0: Road safety, but unnecessary technical penalties need to be reduced. And nearly 300 Golden Retrievers are competing in the Barossa Valley this week. The three-day Golden Retriever Nationals pit some of the country's most awarded dogs against each other, Tom, as we just heard from the organisation there. sounds like a good fun time in the Barossa.
1: Yeah, absolutely. You know, the dog, as you said, the dog that comes home with you is the winner.
0: The real winner. There's no losers at the Golden Retriever Awards, no.
1: And that's been my experience with Golden Retrievers. You worked, a little bit with dogs in your past as well. I have to imagine you probably haven't met a Golden Retriever you didn't like.
0: No, that's pretty correct. There was a few that were a little bit overweight.
1: Mm-hmm.
0: They do love food, the Goldies.
1: Good beggars.
0: Good beggars, got puppy dog eyes. They're also, as I said, did a little bit of work in the, my wife used to run a dog grooming business. I'd help out a little bit there. So I washed a few dogs in my time. And one good thing about Goldies, they love water. So that was never an issue getting him in the bath. But a few heavy big boys and big girls out there who I had to wrestle, you know, in a completely fine and adorable way.
1: Lift with your knees.
0: Yeah, yeah, basically. But no, they're all good boys and all good girls. Goldies, they don't have a problem with any Goldies.
1: Absolutely. No. We have been chatting about pets this morning. Speaking about wildflowers as well, talked to Ann Jones, was on the program just before. Martin texts in, he says, "G'day, Tom. Did I tell you she cut her teeth in Piri around 20 years ago? She didn't mention that, but that's lovely to know. So many great people come through this office. But you can reach out at any time, 1300 160 222 to call us, or 0467 922 783 to text about, you know, what we're playing, and also been asking about your feedback on pets and what sort of pet household you have or have grown up with, whether it's been diverse, strictly a type of breed. But on the celebration of Golden Retrievers, and I've been loving seeing the pictures that have been coming out, which we'll have up later today. Here's a song that you mentioned, Brad.
0: Yeah, this song I've been singing it because we've been talking about Golden Retrievers, and the song by Super Furry Animals called Golden Retriever. It came out probably in the 2000s, I think. I don't know heaps about the band. I remember the film clip. They're all dressed up in big dog costumes. And it's just a fun song that I remember. It's the only song I know from Super Furry Animals, but I thought we'd give it a spin.
1: Super catchy one. Brad, thanks very much.
0: Thank you.

super furry animals there with Golden Retriever, a song that can get stuck in your head every time that breed comes up into the future. Thanks to Brad for digging that one up for us to play this morning. It is Tom Mann with you on ABC North and West and Eyre Peninsula this morning. Now, around the rise of One Nation in the polls, as well as positions here in state parliament, a big part of the surge has been attributed to shifting attitudes on immigration. Yesterday, there was reporting that Home Affairs Minister Tony Burke had scrapped

0: plans to appear at the National Press Club to discuss changes to immigration. Dr. Blair Williams is a lecturer in politics at UNSW Canberra and spoke to me earlier about what we know.
1: Basically, Labor wanted to introduce new rules to cut net overseas migration and also to push temporary residents to leave Australia. And as you said, Burke was supposed to give a speech today about these plans, planned changes, but that they postponed it due to realizing some of the elements of the speech would not be finalized by today. So again, he's expected to unveil these far-reaching changes, but he hasn't, and apparently they're going to take place sometime in the next fortnight, I guess, when they get the details finalised.
0: And so I guess on the surface, what can be made of this, you know, given how much talk there has been about immigration and sort of in light of, you know, the real rise in the polls of One Nation talking about broadly this topic?
1: Yeah, so the Asylum Seeker Resource Centre, for example, spoke about, or I guess critiqued Labor's plans to change, the rules, warning that, they warned against the government demonising migrants to win back support from One Nation, and that scapegoating migrants won't build a home, for example, won't lower a grocery bill or help the family pay the rent. And so they're warning the government from demonising migrants and looking for someone to blame instead of actually dealing, delivering real solutions. Because again, Labor is planning to, provide tougher family visa rules, to have a cap on the number of backpackers in the country, and also to increase restrictions on the work and appeal rights of asylum seekers. So again, that's received a bit of criticism.
0: Now, given we know that the government is likely to announce these changes, as you said, in the coming fortnight or so, do you think this is going to be, larger growing conversation and really see the debate shift into that direction of cutting back people coming into the country?
1: Perhaps, right. We see this debate happen every few years or so. But I think it's important for Labor and also the Liberal Party to remember you can't out One Nation, One Nation. So by, talking a lot about this issue, it's kind of playing into their strength. Polls show again and again, if people want a tougher stance on immigration, they go for either One Nation or the Coalition. In this case, mostly One Nation. So it would be interesting for, I guess, Labor to see how this plays and to try and play in a way that doesn't, again, give more votes to One Nation.
0: Now, at the beginning of the week, the fuel excise discount came to an end. When this conflict first began around Iran and the difficulties in the Strait of Hormuz, there were, servos running out of fuel and rushes to stock up. What have you made of how the government, has continued to manage this and the concerns around fuel security?
1: So fuel seems a bit more secure now. Obviously back in March it was a lot more intense. There was a lot less supply. It was a lot more expensive. So even though the fuel excise is ending or has ended as we speak, it doesn't mean that it's going to go back to the insanely high prices we saw back in March. Yes, obviously prices will increase because you're adding the tax back to what Australians usually pay, but it's a different situation. Obviously there's still conflict happening in Iran with the US. It's still tumultuous. As the fuel excise has been cut, we've also seen a jump in global oil prices, for example. It was quite cheap a few weeks ago. Now it's not so much. And now after the end of the fuel excise, it's a bit more expensive. But again, we're in a better situation. The government has secured oil from our Asian neighbours. So we have more in stock than we did. And also Energy Minister Chris Bowen has urged motorists not to stockpile fuel because that just it just adds to the crisis. It's not really, as big of a crisis until people start taking more and artificially lowering our stocks.
0: And finally, Blair, in Victoria, that's the next big state election coming up in November, and that race is gearing up, including this week, though, the launch of One Nation's candidates. But, outside of the candidates themselves, it seemed like much more attention was on their decision to ban parts of the media, which included the ABC, The Guardian and The Age. What have you made of this?
1: Yeah, so it's interesting to see Pauline Hanson play the Trump playbook. As we know, US President Trump in America has often banned certain parts of the media from entering his press conferences, things like that. And we see Hanson here doing the same. And basically, she doesn't want to be held accountable, is what this reads as. She's banning the ABC, The Guardian, The Age, so I guess more progressive or at least centre media organisations from press conferences. And she did that back in May. She did that back in June as well. And again, she's doing it now. But it's worrying

0: especially now, it was worrying then, but it's especially worrying now because we are Victoria's entering, you know, a political election campaign. And that is when it's really important to have the media there as, you know, the fourth estate, as the watchdog over politicians. And so it's a worrying blow to democracy because in democracies, public figures like Hansen do not get to pick and choose who covers them and how. Especially during election time, because they are supposed to be held accountable by the media to the public. That's how the public knows what's happening in politics. So again, she's created this incentive for journalists to keep delivering soft stories on her so they don't miss out on access, which again harms democracy. It harms you know, accountability of politicians in her party.
1: And I guess broadly speaking, people might remember Peter Dutton when he was leader of the Liberal Party, had a reticence to appear on unfriendly media. Do you see this becoming something that is more normalised, particularly in the Australian context?
0: Sadly, we are seeing it more normalised. It's called like the shift of the Overton window, basically. It's making something that was previously unacceptable and abnormal because, again, it erodes trust in our institutions, it erodes trust in democracy. We're seeing this become normalised and to see some media organisations accepting it, others calling it out, but not with as strong of a language as they should be because, again, this is fundamental to our democracy. It's fundamental to Australians understanding what is happening in politics, that, you know, politicians need to answer the hard questions. They need scrutiny on them. That is a part of a liberal democracy that has checks and balances in place so we don't have, you know, authoritarian dictators. So we have, a watchdog on what is happening.
1: Blair, thank you very much for your time.
0: Thanks a lot.
1: Dr. Blair Williams there, lecturer in politics at UNSW Canberra, speaking to me earlier. It is 17 minutes to 10 o'clock. We've been chatting pets this morning, and Adrian in Clare, he's rung in to chat his unusual pet growing up. He remembers when he was young, his family found a pig on the side of the road, suspected it had fell from a truck on the way to slaughter. They named the pig Charlotte, adorably, and his older sisters nursed the pig back to health, and they ended up giving birth to 8 piglets with a runt that they named Percy. I absolutely love that, Adrian, and I wouldn't think there'd be many people who had a pig as a pet growing up. You can share your stories, 1300 160 222 to call, or 0467 922 783 to text. Very soon, I'll check back in on today's weather, but first, some Lionel Richie. Say you, say me.

0: Lionel Richie with Say You, Say Me. It is Tom Mann with you right now, 12 minutes to 10.
1: ABC North and West and ABC Eyre Peninsula. Weather update.
0: Now, Jonathan Howe is with me from the Bureau of Meteorology. Good morning.
2: Good morning, Tom.
0: Now, how are things shaping up across the region today?
2: Yeah, the fog is starting to lift. It's still a bit cloudy in areas, and we still do have a very weak surface trough just brushing the south coast. So a couple of showers still possible through the day through southern Eyre Peninsula, including Port Lincoln, and then across to the York Peninsula, also through the mid-north. But otherwise, looking at a cool to mild day in the south, warmer in the north with sunshine. So for Port Pirie today, partly cloudy, 18. Clear, possible shower, 14. Possible shower also for Maitland, 16. Port Augusta, mostly sunny, 21. Warmer and mostly sunny, 21 as well. 21 for Lee Creek. Cooper Pedy, 23. Bernadetta up to 24, and then in the west, Ceduna 18, Nullarbor 21. Through the Eyre Peninsula, light shower for Port Lincoln, going for 17. Whyalla, partly cloudy 17. Cummins, possible light shower 17. Woodna 18, Elliston 17 degrees today.
0: And it's still a few days till there is some more rain coming, but what do we know about that system that's coming over the weekend?
2: Yeah, it's gradually building. So we will see a few showers popping into western parts of the state tomorrow morning, extending across the rest of the area sort of through the day tomorrow. Very patchy though, about 2 to 5 millimetres expected. Saturday, we do see northerly winds pick up and more rain, tending to rain probably north of Woomera. And then we do see that main band come through late Saturday night into Sunday. We will see some pretty widespread falls on Sunday, generally between sort of 10 to 20, could have 30 millimetres in some areas, as well as thunderstorms and a colder wind coming through behind that. So the rainfall forecast will be updated before then. But as I mentioned, most of the rain coming through late Saturday into Sunday, very windy as well, and then cooler into early next week.
0: And in widespread, so most parts of the listening area will receive some rain?
2: Yeah, most of the state will actually see rainfall. Heaviest falls probably around sort of southern Eyre Peninsula and then sort of north of Port Augusta up towards the Lee Creek, about the Flinders Ranges, with that rain bank coming through. And then once that wind swings around, we will see pretty widespread sort of heavy showers and thunderstorms across the Eyre Peninsula into sort of Monday and also Tuesday. So, yeah, plenty of rainfall to come. Yeah, keep an eye on that forecast through the next couple of days.
0: Fantastic. Well, Jonathan, thank you very much for your time.
2: Cheers. Thanks, Tom.
0: Cheers. Jonathan Howe there from the Bureau of Meteorology.
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0: Good morning. Now, not too much longer left with you this morning. Just ticking over right now to 9 minutes to 10 o'clock. Very soon, we'll be checking in on the latest in the markets for today. And following that, Rory McLaren. He'll be on your radio after 10 this morning. And he'll be discussing the future of the post office and whether it could be at further risk. More on that to come very soon. But before that, we've been chatting a lot about dogs and cats and pets this morning. Here's Paul McCartney's tribute to his dog. This is Jet.

0: Paul McCartney and Wings there with Jet. It's 5 minutes to 10.
1: 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Finance update. Finance update.
0: Now, Toby Grimm is with me from Baker Young Limited. Toby, good morning.
2: Good morning, Tom.
0: Now, still looks like there's some signs of positivity on the Australian markets this morning.
2: Absolutely. The Australian market, Tom, rallying what I would say is strongly for a fourth consecutive day. Yesterday ended up being better than probably we had anticipated in early trade. And in fact, our market hitting an all-time high during the afternoon, closing at that level. And then today, resetting the record for another day in a row. At this point, the All Ords gaining 60 points or 2/3%. It comes somewhat surprisingly after what was probably a more a mixed performance by overseas markets last night. If we look at Wall Street, for instance, while the Dow Jones did manage to put on 263 points, about 0.5%, and close at a new all-time high, the NASDAQ did see some selling coming through. A number of big company, I guess, announcements and news weighing on the technology side of things. The NASDAQ shedding a little over 0.75% as Elon Musk's SpaceX dropped by 13.5%.

0: But the key reason for it is no doubt commodities. And we saw a very strong move through yesterday, helping our market drive to an all-time high. And that continued overnight, with copper putting on another 1.5% on the COMEX exchange. In fact, that US contract hitting an all-time high above $6.75 US a pound. So very strong for copper, and gold also putting on about 4%. In fact, building on that this morning, gold has effectively gone from below $4,000 an ounce to currently be trading around $42.75. So quite a significant move on gold, and consequently our mining stocks are amongst the best performers, with the likes in the gold space of Evolution Mining putting on 6.25%, $13.30, and Newmont, our biggest gold producer, up 5.25%. But the rest of the miners not being left out. We even saw Chinese iron ore futures with a recently rare bit of respite. Iron ore futures going by up by around 1% in the overnight trade, and at the biggest end of town in the mining sector, BHP and Rio Tinto climbing 1.25% and 0.5% respectively. Our banks were a little bit softer yesterday, Tom. Today, they are contributing to the gains, with all of our big four up by at least 0.67%, led by Westpac putting on just over 1% at $38.93. And finally, on the currency front, the Aussie dollar, as you might imagine, with commodity prices strengthening and generally risk appetite on, a little bit firmer, 70.6 US at the moment.
1: Excellent, Toby. Thank you. Now, have you had much of a mix of pets throughout your life?
0: I have had a virtual menagerie, Tom. My boys have introduced various exotic fish, but a bearded dragon lived in our house for about a decade. And now I have a Labrador that is probably from a different planet.
1: Yeah, wow. Did a bearded dragon give you much satisfaction?
0: Well...
1: Much enjoyment?
0: Yeah, exactly. Yeah, no, we talked to it. It didn't talk back.
1: Oh, well, that's most pets. You have to do the voices for them, Toby. That's the trick. Thanks very much for your time this morning.
0: Thanks, Tom.
1: Cheers. Toby Grimm there from Baker Young Limited. That is all the time I have left with you this morning. Now, we'll be out of the studio tomorrow. We'll be broadcasting live from Laura at the cafe there. If you happen to be in the region, we'd love for you to come down, say good day. Yeah, we'll be chatting to a lot of people about what's been happening in Laura and how the community there is thinking about their future. More on that tomorrow morning. I'll catch you later. It's coming up to news time.
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3: ABC News with Matt Coleman. A truck rollover on the north-south motorway is continuing to cause heavy delays. The Australian Traffic Network says it's in Bolivar near the interchange. Police say no one was injured. Two young men and a teenage boy have been taken to hospital from a car crashing into a tree in the Adelaide Hills last night. Police say that the 25-year-old driver lost control on Colonial Drive at Norton Summit just before 10:30. The car fell down an embankment, crashed into a tree and rolled. A 17-year-old passenger was most seriously injured and had surgery overnight. SA Liberal MP Tony Passon says he's concerned participation in this year's census could be low due to the use of online forms. Households should receive a letter with instructions on how to fill out the form online on census night next Tuesday. People can request a paper form by calling a 24-hour service or picking one up from a census hub located throughout the state. Mr. Passon has told 891 ABC Adelaide he believes community awareness is lacking.
4: I just think there's a tendency in government for everyone to think digital is best, but I'm not sure in this case. And if we were going to convert to a system that is brand new and so different, I think there should have been a lot more work done early to explain that to people.
3: The future of LIV Golf's event in Adelaide may become clearer in the coming month, with the Breakaway Tour announcing it secured a new investor. The Saudi Public Investment Fund is ending its multi-billion dollar backing of LIV at the end of this season. LIV had also asked for an extension on a payment to Kionga, raising doubts about the future of the Adelaide event. But overnight, the competition announced it had secured an unnamed lead investor, with the transaction to be completed next month. Australian Golf Digest magazine's Steve Kuipert has told a 91 the future is looking good for at least the next year.
5: There might not be many live events. In fact, they're talking it could be more like 10 rather than the sort of 14 that we've been seeing. But you would imagine that Adelaide, given what's been built there and the success of it on its own, you'd imagine would be top of the list to stay on at least next year.
3: The president of

0: soccer's governing body has apologised at a FIFA crisis meeting in Morocco, calling his plan to sell off stakes in competitions to private investors an error. Senior FIFA executives have reaffirmed their full support for Gianni Infantino as he faces pressure to step down. Europe's governing body, UEFA, has said it's lost confidence in him, describing the FIFA Ford Enterprise proposal a shabby, backroom, opaque deal. Canada co-hosted this year's World Cup, and the country's Prime Minister, Mark Carney, agrees.
1: They have their own procedures for making those determinations, but certainly I don't have confidence in Mr. Infantino after this point, given what transpired and given the nature of what transpired.
0: The federal government has asked the country's independent competition watchdog to create a national standard for e-mobility devices. Federal Assistant Minister Andrew Lee says ministers met in Darwin last week to discuss their concerns around the devices. He says the standard will include which devices can be bought, their power, speed and modifications.
2: And that'll ensure that people aren't able to sell these overpowered, easily modified bikes, keep Australians safer, but also have the benefits of getting e-bikes out on the road.
0: Health experts are worried that Australia's historically low HIV numbers will start climbing again as a surge of peptide use puts unprecedented strain on the nation's needle exchange programs. Jordan Bissell has the details.
3: Some services say there's been a 400% increase in demand as unregulated and potentially dangerous peptides are increasingly being promoted on social media. But harm minimisation experts worry those most vulnerable, particularly intravenous drug users, will be impacted. Mary Harrod is a harm minimisation advocate and says there has been reports of syringe sharing.
4: It's particularly difficult in rural areas where a lot of the distribution is done by vending machines. And those are being cleared out within an hour or two of being filled.
3: Experts want health authorities to increase public education around peptide use.
0: Firefighters are gaining ground against wildfires in the US state of Washington ahead of a return of extremely hot and dry weather. Officials say crews have carved buffer lines around a trio of fires threatening the state's second most populous city of Spokane. The fires have destroyed hundreds of buildings and forced tens of thousands of people from their homes. South Australia's weather: Renmark, mostly sunny 18, Mount Gambier, a shower or two 15, Port Lincoln, a possible light shower 17, Port Pirie, partly cloudy 18, Adelaide, partly cloudy, a top of 17 degrees, currently 13. ABC News.
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13: Okay, Simone, take us into your kitchen, because we often learn from our mistakes.
14: Okay.
13: Enlighten us about a mistake or two you've made along the way with some of those flavours.
14: Well, I love strong flavoured food, so it doesn't bother me if I put too much of something in. You can put a whole jar of chilli or a whole packet of cumin, it doesn't bother me. And I mean, like, people can't eat my curries because they're too hot.
11: Rory McLaren.
13: They are a key service in your community, particularly in regional, rural and remote areas of our state. But a change is coming at your local post office, a federal inquiry. It has been launched. You'll learn more about it in a moment. Also this hour, has a deal been done to pass legislation through the Senate to cut the rising costs of the National Disability Insurance Scheme? Phil Currie, political editor at the Australian Financial Review, has been following this issue very closely for months. He will be with you shortly from Canberra, and it is Thursday, which means the music power, it is in your hands this morning. You have the opportunity to rewrite the playlist here on the Mornings program. Hello to everyone across South Australia tuning in at this time of the day. If you are not a regular stopper here on the Mornings program on a Thursday, you are given two choices on a Thursday when it comes to music. And you get to have your say on 0467922891 as to which song you'd like to see retained on the playlist here on the Mornings program for the rest of the year, and which one you'd like to see disappear off and not return again. These are your choices today. Oasis, Don't Look Back in Anger.

0: So what you need to do, you need to text 0467922891, cut Oasis or cut Patty. And whichever song, I'm not cutting both of them, let's be really clear, I'm not cutting both of them. Whichever song gets the most votes will be removed from the playlist for the rest of 2026 on the mornings program only. I stress that, on the mornings program only. I want to give you some feedback straight away. If you're an Oasis fan, I suggest you might want to get voting because this is pretty well one-way traffic on the text line thus far. Has to be Oasis, Beatle Wannabes. Their only redeeming feature is they have good Irish names. Thanks for that offering. Finally, a decent choice, followed up in all capital letters. Cut Oasis and keep Patty, please. Another text here, Patty Smith, no contest. That's from Margie at Brighton. Another text from Greg, easy. Cut Moaning, overrated Oasis, and keep the classic song. Another text, cut Patty, only because there's not enough 90s. There's not enough 90s on 891. Thank you for that offering. There's differing views here amongst the production team about music in the 90s. I'll bring you those at another time. Another text here, cut Patty. It's a bit old-fashioned now. I had that single back in the 70s. Get voting. Don't leave it to the last moment. Get your votes in now and don't be disappointed if one of your artists might disappear off the morning's playlist. It is 9 minutes past 10. Could your local post office be about to disappear? Well, Australia Post's proposed future network plan could see traditional post offices replaced by smaller format hole-in-the-wall outlets or even parcel lockers. The Senate, it is holding an inquiry into the future of Australia Post's network and what these changes could mean for local communities. And guess what? You have until Friday, tomorrow, to have your say. Scott Etherington is the chair of the Licensed Post Office Group. Scott, how is Australia Post looking to change the role of the post office?
1: Good morning, Rory. And it's been a strategy that's been happening over a number of years as, in Australia Post words, they simplify the offering of products and services within our post office in their goal to move towards a parcel-first organisation. And communities are rightly concerned about this change in direction because we're used to our post office as being a services outlet. It's a government-owned entity out there to facilitate commerce and provide services to all Australians. It's not out there to become this competitive parcel carrier. We've got any number of parcel carriers that are out there today that are specialist parcel carriers, do the job incredibly well. Australia Post wants to be one of those guys, and we think we've got enough of those. But what we don't have enough of is a face-to-face front counter providing services in local communities. And that's what we think is the proper direction for Australia Post.
0: Well, let's talk about some of those services, Scott. What could disappear from your local post office?
1: Well, in the cases where they are, as you described, downsizing or changing the outlet's format to become a parcel agent, they lose all those services. Mm-hmm. At the moment, you can do your bank at post. You can bank with over 60 institutions at your post office. You can pay your bills. You can apply for your passports. You can do a number of other identity verification services, just to name a few. But we want that to be expanded. We think there's an opportunity there that didn't exist 30 years ago when the Licensed Post Office Network was created, because in most communities back 30 years ago, we had banks, we had insurance companies, we had council depots, we had utilities. They're all in the front street there. And if you had to do a face-to-face transaction, you could walk into that place. Well, those places don't exist anymore. And there's the opportunity that we think should be realised by Australia Post. Bring those services back into one consolidated outlet, your post office. So for the few people and the few times, because times have changed, we don't have to do it very often anymore, but you need to do a face-to-face transaction. You don't have to get in your car and travel down to some sort of community hub or big place. You can go to your local community post office and say, I just need to do this one transaction face-to-face. Or because you're starting to get a little bit unsure about online because the rise of AI and deep fakes, we're seeing that sort of stuff happen every day. Is this email legit? Is this even this text message or this voicemail message, is it real? You know, how do I know that? Well, I can walk down and do a face-to-face transaction, have the real option. If you want to, and you don't want to do it on your little device, your handheld mobile phone or with your screen at home, you want to do a face-to-face transaction, it should be available. That is a good role for a government-owned organisation to fill?
0: That is the voice of Scott Etherington. He is the chair of the Licensed Post Office Group. 12 minutes past 10 on 891 ABC Adelaide Mornings. Keen to hear from you too. 1300 222 891. How do you still use your local post office? Would you be okay if it changed to something different? You know, a hole in the wall or just a parcel-style lock-up outlet? Let me know, 1300 222 891. Scott, I want to pick you back up on the question of banking, because it's a conversation we've had on this program before as well, when it comes to, we know that over successive years, banks have closed branches. And that in lots of communities, post offices have picked up the slack when people do need to do face-to-face transactions, particularly in regional areas.
1: Not just in rural areas, Rory, you've got outer urban areas. I mean, and you go into Adelaide and there'll be parts of Adelaide that'll be complete service deserts. So it's become a bit of a, city and country sort of conversation. It's not that anymore. Mm. You know, you've got lots of city areas that are complete, not city, but the outer metro areas, which just how far do you have to go and how do I get to my nearest bank branch or my nearest, you know, services branch to be able to do the sort of things I want to do? So Bank at Post has existed in Australia Post for quite a long time. And the licensees who run most of these post offices that are out there have been asking. We've been dealing directly and talking directly with the banks. They want to expand those services as well. And Australia Post keeps resisting because they don't want to be able to offer these expanded services. We want you to be able to walk into your local post office and do a deposit to a BSB and account number, maybe change your PIN, maybe do a cardless banking, because fewer and fewer people are actually carrying the physical card these days. They're all on their little phone, aren't they? So we want to be able to do that sort of stuff. And, you know, maybe community groups. You know, they've had the annual general meeting and the secretariat's changed. They need to change the signatories for their banks. Well, today, you and the treasurer and the secretary have to get in the car together and drive into town to find the bank branch to be able to do that. Well, why can't they do that at the local post office? That's what we're saying.
0: Quite a few texts coming through on the question of banking as well, Scott. This person writes, when will Australia Post and ANZ come to an agreement for over-the-counter banking? Currently not possible. I don't know whether you can provide any update on that.
1: I can. ANZ actually rejoined Bank at Post towards the end of last year. So you can now do Bank at Post if you're an ANZ customer. So you can withdraw and deposit money using your card and a PIN if you're an ANZ customer today. So that has been a long-running thing that we've been asking ANZ to come back, and they did come back towards the end of last year. So that is now a service you can do again at the post office.
0: Another text here. Good morning, Rory. I rather face-to-face. I do some banking. I'm sick of this online. Even I want face-to-face in a bank. Thanks for that text. Another one here. Recently had a government check. Banks don't want checks anymore. Thankfully, it was quick and easy to deposit at post offices. That's another thing that we've picked up on previously as well, Scott.
1: Yeah, absolutely. And look, a lot of people still use checks. I know they're not a lot of people, but the people do still use checks, and you still can do that at the post office. Unfortunately, the reality is that the whole industry, financial industry, decided that checks won't be available by the end of next year. So, yeah, that's another thing that's gone the way of the dodo, unfortunately, because, you know, when the lights go out, Rory, checks still work. And we had the Telstra outage, we've had the Optus outage, we've seen all those sort of things. And it's an interesting conversation when you're standing at the counter, you've got a line of people and the lights go out and you say, well, who's got cash and who's got checks? Because, sorry guys, we can't help anyone else at the moment. And we're walking down this path, Rory, and I think it's a real danger, where we're so reliant on digital solutions these days, we're making our economy very brittle. One little outage of one little part of that chain, and all of a sudden we're supposed to expect the commerce stops. You know, we're back to trading chickens and shells again. I mean, it's ridiculous. Like, cash is king. Checks are fantastic. Face-to-face transactions mean the economy keeps moving even when the lights go out.
0: Scott, tell us about this Senate inquiry. How important is it and what are you expecting to come from it?
1: I can't overstate the importance of this inquiry, Rory. This is our last chance to direct the government to make sure that Australia Post changes its direction towards a parcels-first organisation. There's a lot of work that's been done by the organisation to go down this path, and unless we get them to redirect that strategy into a services first, we are lost. This is going to happen. It's ready to go. They've got the finger on the trigger, and this inquiry is the last chance to convince the government that this is not the path that we want Australia Post to take. We don't want our own or owned Australia Post, owned by the Australian government, owned by every taxpayer in the country, to become another parcel carrier. We wanted to provide services and facilitate extra commerce in our areas, not to become just another one of a group. And this is a last chance. I can't overstate this. You need to go online. We've got a website for the association, lpogroup.com.au. If you go to that site, we have a page for community people. It'll tell you all about the inquiry, how you can make your submission, what they're looking for. There's an email address. There's an even a postal address, because people still use postal addresses these days, Rory, where you can submit your submission to the inquiry. Tell the Senate what you need them to hear, that you want to keep the services available in post offices right now.
0: Phil's called in. Hey, Phil.
2: Yes, g'day. Look, as a government-owned entity where all the people working in it are, you know, cleared by government, Australia Post is front and centre for resilience in terms of natural disasters, but more so financial services. We are at the whim of American companies for our entire financial transaction system right now. Australia Post is the obvious candidate to have an Australian-controlled backbone from that. So if some future president of the United States doesn't like some Australian for some reason and decides to debank them, well, it doesn't really matter. Or, you know, threaten to cut off an entire country.
0: Phil, thank you for your call and views. Scott, I'll give you a chance to respond to Phil there.
1: Phil's exactly right. I mean, when Australia Post converts your full-service post office into a parcel agent, into a hole in the wall where you can pick up and drop off a parcel, and for whatever reason, a natural disaster hits that local town, you're not about to line up at the parcel counter to be able to do your banking or to do the transactions that you need to be doing in that incredibly bad situation. That's not the case. That's why we want full-service post offices throughout the country, in outer urban, rural and regional areas. It's absolutely critical, and he's exactly right. We're becoming very fragile if we keep relying on these very thin services.
0: Paul's in Burra. He joins you. Hi, Paul.
3: Yeah, how you going? I think the banking side of it's bad enough, but because that's just so been so restricted. We used to have three banks in Burra. We don't have any now. Post office is it. We used to have four at Clare, which is the next biggest regional centre. There's only two there now. And the Bank SA branch there is only able to do limited transactions for limited hours. So how on earth are we going to survive
0: if there are changes, if there's changes to the post office as well?
3: Well, at least, you know, there's something. But, I mean, even parcels, yeah, parcels are important, but there's still a lot of correspondence. You know, we run a small business. We still get a lot of correspondence through the mail. You know, it's ironic now that you can get a parcel across the country quicker than a letter. I mean, how is it that we've got to this point? And for it to be further restricted, I'm not a dinosaur, but I just yearn for a simpler time at times. And this just, yeah, worries me that if they're going to back away from the post offices, you know, we will be stranded. Yeah. You know, it's just difficult enough now.
0: Paul, thank you for sharing your views. It's lovely to hear from you. Let's come back to Adelaide. Penny's on the line from Noarlunga Downs in the southern suburbs. Hey, Penny.
4: Oh, hello, Rory.
0: Your views?
4: Well, as I said in the text, I am a 70-year-old woman. I have always used my post office, born at Ardrossan to wherever I've lived in Adelaide, for stamps, for passports, for paying bills. I am sad, angry and disgusted that yet another service is going to go down. I'm really angry. I'm just angry with the way my beautiful country is headed.
0: Penny, thank you for calling in and sharing your views. We'll jump over to Kangaroo Island now. Shah's with you. Hi, Shah.
5: I just wanted to actually raise the fact that it's not just about convenience. In actual fact, like here on Kangaroo Island, I have NAB accounts. We only have bank branches for Bank SA and ANZ. If it were not for our local post office agencies, then I have to use an ATM from a different bank and get charged fees by that bank for using their ATM. So the cost of that, if we didn't have those services at our post offices, would be quite difficult for people in communities like ours.
0: Shah, thank you for your call. Scott Etherington, I'll give you a chance to have the final word on what you've just heard there.
1: Thank you very much. And the one thing I will say is Australia Post will come out very publicly and say they're defending and protecting and preserving the rural and regional post offices. Unfortunately, recent history paints a different picture because we continue to see, as these services and products are reduced in post offices, these rural and regional outlets closing because they just can't sustain themselves, and the Australia Post then replacing those outlets with full, you know, with just a parcel outlet in that area. So it just makes us be more concerned that we really need to make sure the government makes it clear that full service post offices in all the communities, whether it be in urban and rural and regional areas, are preserved and grown so we can offer more services to people.
0: And Scott, just a reminder, people have until tomorrow to contribute their submissions to this Senate inquiry.
1: That's right, until tomorrow night, and then they'll close the portal. So it's important that you get to your typewriter or get to your pen and paper and start getting it done straight away.
0: Get the laptop out.
1: Get it going, mate, and at least get it postmarked. At least get it, go into your post office and get them to stamp it so it's postmarked tomorrow. So that's the main thing.
0: Scott Etherington, thank you.
1: Thank you.
0: 23 minutes past 10. Keep your views coming in. 1-300-222-891 is the number, or you can text 0467-922-891. Another perspective here, getting rid of more face-to-face facilities, I think, will cause mental health problems for some people. Do politicians ever consider consequences? The statewide side box, it's a place where you can have your say. It'll be in position in around 20 minutes' time. Next, though, every householder in our state, it pays a landscaping levy. It's part of your council rate notices. What is it? And why could you be paying a lot more than your neighbour down the road?
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0: Just how closely do you read your council rates notice? Have you seen the line on your bill for the landscape levy? What is it? And why is it on your council bill? Simone Bailey is the mayor of the Mid-Murray Council. She's been asking that exact question. Before we come to that, Simone Bailey, though, you've got some thoughts on Australia Post. What are you doing right now?
8: Oh, look, I'm writing a letter for council for our constituents to say how important Australia Post is for our region, because without Australia Post, we've got no banks, so we would be lost without them. So they're really important.
0: And of course, a reminder, you have until the close of business tomorrow to get that submission in to the Senate inquiry, which is up and going right now. Simone Bailey, let's talk, though, about the landscape levy. Why do councils collect the levy?
8: Look, it's a thing that the state government started, you know, many, many years ago. It was called MRN levy. It's now called the Regional Landscape Levy. And it's just something that's compulsory for council to collect and pass on to landscape boards. I've definitely got no concern about the important work that the landscape boards do. We definitely need healthy landscapes and environmental management. I'm just concerned about the funding model and that council have to collect this tax.
0: So just how exactly does the funding model work then, Simone?
8: Each landscape board tells the council how much they have to pay, so then we have to work out how we collect that. So my council collects it on a valuation basis. If I talk about Gawler, I was just doing a bit of a comparison last night on an $875,000 residential property, which is the average price in South Australia. Gawler must be on two landscape boards. So their Green Adelaide portion pays $51.38, but their Northern and York pays $71.33, and Onkaparinga's the same. Their Green Adelaide pays $52, but their Hills and Fleurieu pays $83. So I just have a concern about a state government tax being levied by postcode, basically.
0: Because as you point out there, Simone, it's a council by council, region by region proposition.
8: That's right.
0: Do you think that's fair?
8: No, I don't think it's fair.
0: So if you were speaking directly to government about this. What's your message?
8: Look, I've been really glad that the minister has met with me, and I really appreciate her taking the time to listen. I'm hoping that work is being done. We've written to the four state MPs that represent Mid-Murray constituents. Mm. I'd welcome the opportunity to meet with them to show them the figures, because it affects people across the region.
0: Just, talk us through, if you can, just the numbers in particular for, working on that average valuation again.
8: Yeah, so on an 875,000 residential property, it depends on which landscape board you come under. Some some councils are charging per residential property, so say $96.78, whether your property's worth $100,000 or $800,000. Some properties doing it on a rate in the dollar. And I just think, just like emergency services levy, the state government can collect their own tax, and then everyone pays the same rate of tax.
0: Now, Simone, we also wanted to talk to you about online abuse. We had this discussion. Lisa Heath from Women for a Woman for Election was with us in the first hour of the program about some research that particular organisation has been doing. And this research found that nearly 90% of women in a position of public office who responded to this survey, and I stress that this is from the responses they got, said they were victims of online abuse and intimidation. What's been your experience?
8: I've definitely experienced online abuse and intimidation, and also emails. It can be really difficult at times. I try not to let it distract me. My focus always remains on my community and working constructively to solve problems. But my problem is, unfortunately, it's something that many women in public life experience. We need to be able to disagree on politics. Mm. That's democracy. But personal attacks and abuse actually discourage good people from putting their hand up, and that is what concerns me the most.
0: Simone Bailey, thank you for sharing your perspective.
8: Thank you.
0: 29 minutes past 10 here on 891 ABC Adelaide Mornings. Lots of you texting in regarding post office, this Senate inquiry, which is up and going about Australia Post. Another thought here from Joe, who's written in on 0467922891. Government trend to reduce face-to-face service is concerning. Government should be the main provider of face-to-face services. Given the lack of digital security, face-to-face is needed. Lots of people texting in on that one. Keep sharing your views as well. Next, to Parliament House in Canberra. Phil Currier standing by to give you the very latest in federal politics.
7: 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For the latest storm and flood updates, keep listening to your emergency broadcaster, ABC Radio. 891 ABC Adelaide with Rory McLaren. 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
0: Phil Currie, welcome back to Mornings.
9: Thanks, Rory. How are you?
0: I'm well, Phil. Hey, has a deal been done to get the NDIS changes through the Senate?
9: Oh, it was done a while ago, yeah. I mean, when Parliament last sat in June, was it late June, early July, the government could have passed it then with the support of the Coalition, but they chose to delay it by 8 weeks as part of a separate deal with the Greens. The Greens would only pass the budget bills, you know, the capital gains tax increase and the negative gearing changes. They would only pass that if the government delayed the NDIS bill by 8 weeks so the Greens could have a longer inquiry. I mean, the Greens are not going to vote for the NDIS bill under any circumstances. They just wanted a longer inquiry to give their sort of people more of a say. But the Coalition has been sort of pretty ready to go on the NDIS bill since day dot, and we're expecting not next week when Parliament resumes, but the week after that will go through.
0: Now, is this also an example whereby the Coalition, I mean, they know these changes are needed as well, and it's in this situation, let the government do the changes?
9: Well,
0: it is. I know that's a very simplistic
9: approach. Sort of, but it was actually the Coalition when they were in government who first raised the alarm.
0: Correct.
9: Over the cost when Scott Morrison was Prime Minister and Linda Reynolds was the NDIS Minister, and that was in the last couple of years of their final term, and he sort of pleaded with Labor to help him then, and they said, you're making it up, you've been cruel to disabled people. And then they got into government and realised that wasn't the case at all, and that this thing was growing in cost so substantially that it was, you know, probably it was going to collapse, so, and had to be reined in. And so Yeah, so the coalition, you know, entitled to the "I told you so" thing, but that, based on that, they didn't need much persuasion.
0: Yeah,
9: that it needed to be needed to be brought under control and reformed substantially, otherwise it will cease to exist.
0: And then, of course, the elements to the flow-on effect from the federal budget, which I still can't believe we are still talking about,
9: given we are
0: in August.
9: You've been talking about it for a while, mate.
0: Yeah. Here we are in August.
9: It's messy. It's messy, and it's largely messy because it's poor process. Because what happened, as we know, they announced all these changes on budget night back in May, none of which they sought a mandate for, and some of which constituted a broken promise. So it was always going to be difficult politically. They made no case for it either before the election or after the election. It just sort of dropped it cold on budget night. The fact that it went, I think the main trouble it's causing, Rory, is it's gone beyond, the tax changes have gone beyond housing. It's gone to shares and businesses and every asset, especially capital gains, and that's really blindsided people. And then we've still got the third round to do on trusts, which they haven't even started yet, really. They're still consulting on that, and that's sort of unpicking a century-old, you know, system of putting businesses and things through trust. So we can park that for now. But I think what happened is when they announced it, they were so eager to get it through the parliament, the capital gains and negative gearing stuff, they didn't really care about the details or the loose ends. You know, we had a quick and dirty inquiry which went for 2 days, and then they, with the Greens, who were culpable in this, rammed it through the parliament. And there was all these outstanding things like the widow tax, which we've been writing about extensively at the Financial Review, the potential for capital gains on deceased estates, you know, another sort of form of death tax. They hadn't even properly defined what a new build would be when it came to the negative gearing changes, because after next year that only applies to a property that's a new build that wasn't purchased before budget night. So, you know, there's all this stuff, and it's all really messy. And instead of just sort of sitting down and doing it properly and sorting it all out, they rammed the bill through for purely political reasons, so the Prime Minister could have a trophy to wave around at the ALP National Conference in Adelaide 2 weeks ago and say, look, we've delivered a Labor budget. And now they're sort of preparing for this second tranche of legislation, which I call the Clean Up and Aisle 9 Bill, and that's to take care of all these unintended consequences like widow's tax and death taxes and all sorts of stuff. And it's confusing the hell out of people. It's messy. And they're not going to put that through in the next 2 weeks. But what they should have done is just done it once and done it properly. Sorted all these sort of loose ends out first and done it, in either in the next fortnight or when Parliament sits in September. There's no urgency to this. These tax changes don't begin until July 1 next year. The whole timetable was political, and it's causing problems. I mean, we read in The Australian today, the member for Sturt, Elizabeth Clutterham, the, Labor MP up there, wrote back to a constituent who was really upset about the application of the CGT on increase on shares and other investment classes, and she agrees with him. So you've got this sort of outbreak now, if you like. And I can tell you, Elizabeth's not the only Labor MP who's confused as to why the government went beyond housing. You know, the whole idea was to make housing affordable, not to belt out every other investment class. So it's not all well inside Labor either on this. It's all looking a bit sloppy.
0: Let's talk about the National Press Club, because we discuss National Press Club addresses on a regular basis at this time on the program. And we know that Home Affairs Minister Tony Burke, he was meant to be addressing the National Press Club this week.
9: Today.
0: Today. It's not happening. Yeah. Take us into this whole story.
9: Well, again, it looks a bit sloppy. I mean, the Prime Minister's been away this week on holiday, as is expected, that he's gone on leave and everything looks shoddy. But so what we know, what we sort of think we know, is that the net overseas migration number, that's the net number of people who come in and out of the country each year, and that includes Australians as well, leaving and returning. It's meant to be down to around 220,000, and they can't get it under 300,000, right? So, and that's the number when Pauline Hanson, everyone jumps up and down and says, well, these people are coming into the country. That's the big number they use. So at the moment, you've sort of got the equivalent almost in the city of Canberra, you know, adding to the population every year. Now, the government is very conscious of it. They know it's really that migration's a big problem for them politically. Everyone's upset about it. And they're trying to do something to get that net overseas, or known as the NOM, get that down to the targets they put in the budget, the 220,000 mark. Now, Burke was going to stand up at the press club today and announce a whole raft of changes, from what I understand, affecting all things like family reunions and, you know, student visas and, you know backpackers who want to extend their stay and bring in a lottery system for them.

0: And these were approved by the Cabinet on Monday. What we were told yesterday after Burke cancelled his appearance was that they sort of discovered some flaws in the things that they'd settled on that wouldn't have enabled them to get to the targets they wanted to get to, that would have been exploited. So rather than announce something and then have to mop up afterwards, as they are doing with the budget, it was decided just cancel the speech, do it in a week or two when they've sort of ironed out these bugs. Now, that's the official version. I don't know, you know, what else has gone on. There seems to be a little bit of concern, say, over family reunions, like Chris Bowen, who has a Western Sydney electorate, as does Tony Burke, mentioned yesterday the importance of family reunion. He's got a very diverse electorate out there, so it feels like there's a little bit of unhappiness over going down this path.
1: Is there a suggestion this came to a head on Monday at the Cabinet meeting?
0: I assume it was discussed then, but I've spoken to sort of multiple people in Cabinet and they sort of say, look, seriously, there was no big blue or anything like that. But it's not unusual to vent these sorts of concerns. You know, that's what Cabinet's for, to discuss these things. The other theory is that because it's such a big political thing they're going to announce, and because Pauline Hanson's, you know, on a roll, that maybe they wanted to wait till Albanese got back from holiday so he could be part of the announcement, because they want to put the Prime Minister's imprimatur on this and get some points for it in the poll. So there's sort of various theories circulating, but what we do know is they will stand up eventually and announce, you know, that they want to get down. They're going to announce measures to force the numbers down to these targets that were in the budget. But it is illustrative, Rory, that they're citing the sort of sloppiness of the budget as an example that they don't want to repeat. They don't want to announce something and then have to do all this mop-up afterwards. So, again, it's a bit of an indictment on the Treasurer and the handling of the budget.
1: I'm also keen to get your view on how the federal government is handling the inquiry that's been going on throughout the course of the week when it comes to gambling ads. We've spoken about it at numerous points as well. What's your read on how they're playing this?
0: Look, pretty hard line. I mean, again, it's one of those inquiries they didn't want to have because the Prime Minister has come and the Cabinet has come to their view on what they're going to do on gambling, and they announced those curbs on advertising and other things a month or so ago. And they just want to get this through the Parliament and get it off the agenda because it's been bedeviling them for some time now, about three years. Yeah, since Peter Murphy's committee handed down that report, which suggested they go the whole way and ban everything, basically, which the Prime Minister is not going to do. But he had to allow this inquiry because they don't control the Senate, and we've seen the evidence come up this week. I think what's caught them by surprise is the strength of the position of the coalition. They were sort of pretty much relying on the coalition to wave this stuff through, but they've come out with a fairly hard-line position saying they not only want further sort of curbs on when ads can run, they want things done about inducements, which is the little text message and stuff you get if you're on the hook and from the gambling companies offering you, you know, where have you been, haven't heard from you for 3 days, here's some free money, get back in. All these sorts of little tricks they use to keep people hooked.
1: What I've also found, again, that even if you have certain settings on whatever your social media account might be, I found that recently some of the advertisers have
0: got around them. And this is the opt-in stuff. Like at the moment, you've got to opt out of all that stuff. The Liberals want automatic. You should whatever streaming service you're using, you should have to opt in if you want to hear these ads. So they're going to push for a harder bargain. The Greens aren't part of the equation because they just want to ban everything. But so we're starting this negotiation where there's quite a gap between the government and the coalition on this, and I think the coalition's feeling a bit empowered at the moment because they're making life hard for the government on other things, like we're going to see next week in the Senate. They want to join One Nation and the Greens and David Pocock and everyone else and force the government to abolish the widow's tax, even though they're not ready to do it. So there's a lot of politics now coming into play. I mean, the view is, you know, I think one of your colleagues at the ABC said the government's of a view that they'll just shelve the bill rather than go too far, and that may be the case. I mean, I think the imperative is Albanese wants to stop talking about it, so they would much rather get something done than not, but they're not going to go, they're not going to go probably as far as the coalition's demanding. So it's the start of a negotiation, and it'll probably occupy a fair chunk of next week.
1: Phil, great to talk as always. Thanks.
0: See you, mate.
1: It is 19 minutes to 11 here on 891 ABC Adelaide Mornings. An update on the bird flu numbers from the Department of Primary Industries. Of course, you heard from Georgie Cornish, who's one of the incident controllers at the start of the program.

0: today. The CSIRO has now confirmed positive test results for H5 bird flu in samples from 6 wild seabirds since yesterday's update. There have now been 87 confirmed positive H5 bird flu detections in South Australia. There are an additional 23 suspected cases of bird flu in the state, and they have been detected since the last update, bringing the current number of suspected cases up to 57 in South Australia. That includes one from Adelaide up at Craigmore, one crested tern. There remains no H5 bird flu detections in poultry and other livestock. A reminder here, there are two sets of numbers going on at the same time. The cases that are suspected and then those that are confirmed later by the CSIRO. Those birds are sent over to the facility near Geelong to confirm the suspected results. So a couple of different steps there. But we are obviously keeping a close eye on what is going on when it comes to bird flu right across South Australia. You might have some thoughts on bird flu. I'd like to hear them on 1300 222 891. Are you feeling okay about how this whole issue is being managed? You heard from Georgie Cornish. She provided you advice as to what you can do if you do happen to see birds in the wild over the coming days, weeks and months ahead. You might have some thoughts on Australia Post and changes coming to your local post office as a part of this Senate inquiry. Keep sharing your perspectives. 0467 922 891 is the text number. You can ring 1300 222 891. It is Thursday. You have voted. It is Rewrite the Playlist Day. The result next.
1: Are there any winners in the cost of living crisis? What's causing the algal bloom?
2: Questions. They've never been more important. So the one thing we'll never question is our duty to keep asking. ABC News. Keep asking.
3: This is Rory McLaren, live across Adelaide and South Australia. South Australia.
0: Thursday means you have the opportunity to rewrite the playlist. Some of the music power is put in your hands. You are given two songs to choose from today. It's Oasis, Don't Look Back in Anger, and Patti Smith, Because the Night. However this vote has gone, the track, it'll disappear from the morning's playlist for the rest of 2026. Lots of text coming in. The votes have been flowing through the last hour or so. Margaret from Panorama, please do not cut Patti Smith. What an absolute icon. Please ditch Oasis. No one will miss them. Another text here. Graham, on a hill somewhere. Hope it's nice and sunny wherever you are. Graham, yay. Graham writes, finally an opportunity to cut Oasis, dump it. Another text here, say goodbye Oasis, drift back into the sand. That is from Craig at Mount Compass, cut Oasis. Another text here, lots of people having their say as part of Rewrite the Playlist. Let's see where it landed. Goodbye, Don't Look Back in Anger. If you are a fan of Oasis, I'm sorry. This is Patti Smith. She stays on the playlist Because the Night on the morning's program.

0: 12 minutes to 11 here on 891 ABC Adelaide Mornings. That is the winner of Rewrite the Playlist, Patti Smith, Because the Night remains on our playlist here on the Mornings program for the rest of 2026. Lots of positive texts coming in on that one. Democracy wins, this person writes. Love this song. Another text here, yay, the punk poet wins. The real winners are my dogs hearing my singing, though. I'm sure it is absolutely pitch perfect as well. Thank you very much for that text. And Charlie would like to know, hi, Rory, can you please tell your listeners the last time you played Patti Smith on ABC Radio? Well, I don't think I have. I think that could be a first. Don't get me wrong. Today was one of those days, and it's not always the case here when it comes to Rewrite the Playlist. I would have happily played both those songs. And I'm glad that people have enjoyed a little bit of Patti Smith on this Thursday morning. I'd like you to enjoy the statewide soapbox because it is there for you to jump on and have your say. 1300 222 891.
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0: Hello, Victor.
6: Hello.
0: Victor, you want to talk about Australia Post?
6: Thank you. Thank you for the show, Rory, and thank you for this, I guess, my quick 2 cents on this. I'm making a submission. It's my submission is going to be wholly grounded on the basic principles of English common law, which is how I came to know about this Senate inquiry. So basically, in summary, Australia Post is part of Australia's commons.
0: Mm.
6: So it's older than any sort of administrative law that we have in Australia. It's a publicly owned entity. It provides essential services. And essentially this inquiry, which came about because of a alleged intended reduction in its services, changing Australia Post to or reducing it to parcel lockers, it's a degradation of the commons. So it goes pretty far back in terms of precedence and that aspect of it. So I guess it's it would be a failure to not focus on it. It's an intergenerational entity of value that provides an essential service.
0: Victor, great to hear from you. Thank you for adding that to this particular issue. And now, if you do want to make a submission to the inquiry into Australia Post, open your whatever web browser you use on your computer and type Australia Post Retail Network submission into the search bar, and that should take you to where you need to be. I'll just read that again. Australia Post Retail Network submission, and that should take you to the Senate inquiry page if you put it into your search bar. Victor, great to hear from you. Let's go to the Adelaide Hills. Hey, Leslie.
7: Hello. I actually just want to say that I felt so angry and indignant and unnerved and quite shaky, in fact, at the thought that the post office would no longer be available for doing things like paying rates or getting post and so on. I don't use it as a parcel thing because I have bought things on the internet and none of them have been suitable, and the thought of returning them is so expensive. So I don't use that facility. The only thing I use the post office for is for paying things like rates. And I use cash, you see, because during COVID, I tried to do the right thing and use my card and found that my mental arithmetic isn't what it used to be because now I'm in my 80s. I'm not as agile mentally as I used to be. And I was constantly overdrawing my account. So I went back to cash because that's what I know and I feel comfortable with and I know how much I've spent. And it's also the post office is the only place where you can actually get cash unless you're using a machine.
0: Yeah, that's
7: in the wall. And I have most of my older friends don't have computers and so on to make a submission. So they're voiceless in this respect. Mm. And you just feel so isolated sometimes because, and I don't know how people with disabilities must feel, yeah. They've lived their whole lives. It's just taking away another one of the things that's available to people on lower incomes and with less able sort of lifestyles for one reason or another. I actually felt almost sick with anxiety when I heard that thing that they were going to close down the system. Well, you know, it's just sort of unthinkable, to be honest.
0: Leslie, thank you so much for picking up the phone and sharing your thoughts. And know that we are here at the Mornings program as well to hear from you at any time as well on 1300 222 891. It is 6 minutes to 11. John joins you now as well. He wants to have his say on post offices. Hi, John.
2: Good morning. Yeah, I'm horrified at what they're proposing at the moment. The post office has been integral in Australian society since the year dot, and it links a community, particularly in country areas. It's the last bastion of face-to-face communication with a government department that you don't get in any other government department, because post office are privately run. They're purchased by... many of them are anyway, in hills or country communities. And you get to speak to somebody that is not a public servant and understands a little bit of business because they have their own business.
0: Yeah.
2: Now, no other area of the public service that I'm aware has people employed to the same extent as they do in the public service, as the post offices, that you can go in and have a conversation with and get all your banking done on a different system to the bank system, which is, when that fails, it will be there.
0: Well, that was one of the things that obviously came up, John, as part of that discussion with Scott.
2: Yes, it is. If there's a problem in the country, and I'm in a country town, there is no police department there. There's no fire department. When something goes wrong, the call goes to the post office. The post office is the one that knows the community and then organises if there's a fire coming in or whatever the case may be. That's who you contact. John. So for them to take that out of our financial system at the moment, we are left with nothing that is traditional in there, and this socialist government needs a real rethink.
0: John, thank you for sharing your views. Another text here. The new Warradale post office has no letterbox and is not allowed to have one. I'm not sure about that. That seems unusual. We'll see if we can find out any more about that. Let's go up to Claire. G'day, Dane.
3: Yes, good morning there, Rory.
0: What's going on up in Claire?
3: A weather report. We've had a pea super fog from dawn onwards. It's just starting to ease a little bit, so my visibility went from 50 metres to probably 100 at the moment. Coming in from the northwest with misty fine rain, so just a warning to traffic. Put your lights on. They are being good. They're not very fast on the road, but
0: good.
3: It's understandable.
0: Unusual.

0: Oh, I don't think anyone noticed that. I just kept plowing on, and then I looked at my producer's face.
1: I didn't happen to hear this, but one of my producers has confirmed, yes, it did.
0: It did sound like that. Because I thought, I'm going to get away with, I don't know what just happened to my lips, but that was not what I was going for. And Stephen's face was like, what did you just say? What did you say? Anyway, it's just, yeah. I don't even dare go back and listen to it, Rory.
1: Look. Let's go forward.
0: That's yesterday. Yes, that's right.
1: Don't look back in anger, to quote Oasis, that have disappeared off the playlist this morning.
0: I am going, is that what got cut?
1: Yeah, Patti Smith lives on.
0: I hate this game. You're always cutting my favourite songs. But then again, this is why I never win the chill out song contest, because all my favourite songs are the songs that everybody hates. So on Breakfast this morning, you and Jules spoke to Jimmy Barnes.
1: We did. And it's a great chat.
0: Yeah, the story about the cabbage soup or the cabbage water, it's such a moment, really, of what it's like to be poor and probably not realise that you're poor when you're younger. But as you get older, you reflect and you go, cabbage water was the sign that things were really, really tight. So I'd like stories from you today. How did you know when money was tight in your family? And maybe it wasn't obvious at the time, but on reflection, you go, we were struggling at that point.
1: Yeah.
0: For example, in my family, at one point, my mum had two jobs. She was working at an office and working at the video shop until midnight at night. I just thought it was cool because mum worked at a video shop and I got all the posters from the video shop. But on reflection,
1: you go, actually, hang on.
0: Things were tight.
1: There was a reason for that.
0: And that would have been hard. Yeah. So what were the signs in your family?
1: Jo Laverty, she'll be in the chair from 12:30. You can start texting now, though, on 0467922891. Thank you for your company on the morning's program today. I will be back same time tomorrow. Now it's news time.
2: ABC News with Matt Coleman. South Australia has recorded 87 confirmed positive H5 bird flu detections. Six Greater Crested Terns have tested positive for H5 bird flu after interstate testing. They were reported as suspected cases yesterday. The number of suspected cases in SA is now 57. No detections have been made in poultry. SA Liberal MP Tony Passon says he's concerned participation in this year's census could be low due to the use of online forms. Households should receive a letter with instructions on how to fill out the form online on census night, which is next Tuesday. People can request a paper form by calling a 24-hour service or picking one up from a census hub located throughout the state. Mr Passon has told 891 ABC Adelaide he believes that community awareness is lacking.
3: I just think there's a tendency in government for everyone to think digital is best, but I'm not sure in this case. And if we were going to convert to a system that is brand new and so different, I think there should have been a lot more work done early to explain that to people.
2: Federal Assistant Minister Andrew Lee says that the ABS has been working hard to deliver the forms.
4: People can do the census now. If you know where you're going to be on Tuesday night, you can do it ahead of time. That helps others because it just takes a bit of pressure off the IT systems on census night.
2: The federal government is spending hundreds of millions of dollars on up to 450 new high-speed long-range missiles. The weapons will be installed on all Air Force fighter planes, including the Super Hornets, Growlers and F-35 jets. Defence Minister Richard Marles says they're the latest generation of air-to-air missiles.
5: They will be operating on those platforms soon. This is a more than $700 million purchase, so it's a really significant purchase to upgrade the capability of our Air Force.
2: Fraud is expected to be a big focus when government bodies take the stand at the final day of a Senate inquiry examining proposed changes to the legislation guiding the National Disability Insurance Scheme. The details from National Disability Affairs reporter Nas Campanella.
6: The Senate inquiry has been looking at draft legislation paving the way for more than $30 billion worth of cuts to the NDIS over the next 4 years. This final session being held in Perth will see agencies like the Australian Federal Police, the NDIS Quality and Safeguard Commission, as well as advocates, give evidence. The federal government says the changes are needed to restore public confidence in the scheme and ensure its viability for future generations. The inquiry committee will hand down its final report on the 14th of August.
2: Iran's foreign ministry says that a joint announcement has been made with Oman about a new route through the Strait of Hormuz.

0: Here's the BBC's Frank Gardner.
1: This may be the closest we've come yet to a deal that provides a way out of the damaging and ever-worsening conflict between Iran and the US. The deal, which is yet to be publicly endorsed by Donald Trump, envisages inbound shipping to the Gulf passing along a northern route close to Iran's coast and under its notional control. Outbound shipping would pass to the south, avoiding an area believed to be sown with sea mines. That doesn't sound that different from the long-standing traffic separation scheme that's been in place in the Strait of Hormuz since 1968, but what's changed is that Iran's Revolutionary Guards Corps, having survived months of devastating US airstrikes, are now insisting on exerting some kind of sovereign control over the strait.
0: Papua New Guinea's Prime Minister has condemned an armed attack on a group of police, including a former AFP officer in the country's highlands. PNG correspondent Marion Farr reports.
2: Chief Superintendent Stephen Harris was travelling to arrest suspects in a murder investigation in PNG's highlands this week when he and other Papua New Guinean officers were ambushed and shot at. They returned fire and no one was injured. Chief Superintendent Harris joined PNG's police force last year and was recently tasked with eradicating illegal guns from Enga province where the attack took place. PNG Prime Minister James Marape has called the incident a direct attack on the rule of law. Marion Farr, ABC News, Port Moresby.
0: The Royal Australian Mint has released a new 50-cent coin commemorating the fight for First Nations land rights. The design marks 60 years since the Wave Hill walk-off when Aboriginal stockmen went on strike in the Northern Territory. It was a lightning rod for the national land rights movement. South Australia's weather: Renmark mostly sunny 18, Mount Gambier a shower or 2, 15, Port Lincoln a possible light shower 17, Port Pirie partly cloudy 18, Adelaide partly cloudy, a top of 17 degrees, currently 15. And tomorrow, showers increasing 19. ABC News.
3: So there I was in Auntie Jean's frock.
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12: Steve Bidoff is a psychologist and parent educator. Over the decades, many parents have turned to him for advice on how to best care for their kids and how to make sense of their own childhoods. His best-selling books include The Secret of Happy Children, Raising Boys, Raising Girls, and Manhood. But it wasn't until he was in his mid-50s that Steve began to see himself with real clarity. He was having lunch with a friend, a psychiatrist, who began asking Steve a series of fairly pointed questions. And that conversation ended up shifting many things about the way Steve saw himself. I spoke with Steve Bidoff about his story in 2021. Hi, Steve.
13: Hello, Sarah.
12: Tell me about that lunch, Steve. Did you know what was going on? Did you know where you were being led?
13: No, it went from being a really quite comfortable and relaxed conversation to a very puzzling one to then a point of, oh my goodness. And that experience that some people have when they discover something that was going on for a long time and they suddenly realize what it was. And I went spinning back through my memories. And of course, what particularly came to mind was all the embarrassing moments when I'd got it wrong, going right back to little boyhood when I'd just not quite been able to click in on the social plane. And it was a mixture of embarrassment and relief to sort of think, well, that's what was going on. Yes.
12: And what was going on? What did your friend suggest to you?
13: Well, he said, Steve, exactly the words were, you do know, don't you? You've got Asperger's syndrome.
12: You do know. Did you know?
13: No, I didn't. But it did make sense. And it was just so obvious when I realized. But of course, when I was a little boy running around on the Yorkshire coast in the 1950s, that wasn't something people knew much about. They just thought, what an odd little boy.
12: How did that shift the way you thought about all those moments that you saw in your mind's eye back into your early childhood?
13: Oh, well, let me just give you an example of what I mean by an odd little boy. The first the first day of primary school, we didn't go to kindy or prep or anything. We just, in those days, just started straight into school. And the very first day at school, we were sitting at a table, and it was a pretty rough part of England and some pretty rough kids. And there was a little sort of rat-faced little boy across the table from me, and he kind of stuck his jaw out at me and said, and he must have noticed my lip was already quivering a little bit, you know, first day of school. He said, "We're going to get a gang onto you." Oh. And I'm sure in the world of kids in the street, I should have said something back like, "You and whose army?" or "Oh yeah," or something like
5: You've
13: that.
5: You've spent 60 years thinking of a great comeback, haven't you, Stevie?
13: What I actually did, Sarah, this is so sad, I went mute, but what I was thinking was, that's not a grammatical sentence. But I must have grasped the malice that was in there on some level, because when morning recess came along, I just went to the school fence and let myself out of the gate and went home.
5: Just walked home and by yourself?
13: I just walked home. Yes, a little five-year-old boy just went off down through the streets back to my house. And my mum's face when I came in the door was, you know, literally jaw-dropping. But it was they had a bit of trouble getting me to go back to school.
5: Did she make you go back that same day, do you remember?
13: I can't remember, but I know there was a lot of shenanigans about it, and eventually they worked something out, which was so kind of gorgeous looking back. I was in love with the girl next door, Pamela Goldsborough, who was six, and they persuaded if she would hold my hand, I would go with her the next day. And somehow or other, I got an education, Sarah. I don't know how it worked out.
5: And so it was those kind of misreading or unfamiliarity with expected cues that when your friend the psychiatrist said, "You do know you have Asperger's," that's what leapt to mind.
13: Well, yes. I mean, my boyhood was lovely. I had caring and safe parents and little boyhood. And boys, basically, they don't do a lot of relating. They just run about and play. But the teenage years, of course, are all about conversation. And I could see this thing that people were doing, you know, it's called conversation. And it looked like fun. And especially when girls came into the picture and being able to, you know, talk to a girl. And I would try. You know, I wasn't a quitter. I just would try. And it just didn't quite work. And it was so very lucky that I eventually became a psychologist, because then you learn about this stuff. And there are rules, you know, in a conversation. You don't do all the talking. You know, it's like playing table tennis. You hit the ball and the other person hits it back. And whereas people on the spectrum quite often get anxious, they know something's wrong. So they just keep talking. And so, yeah, so gradually I learned how.
5: Psychology gave you a kind of manual in a way.
13: Yes. And also, of course, I know you learn that there's things called emotions, and you can see them on people's faces, and it helps to navigate with them. But the thing that happened, Sarah, was that having to think about every word that comes out of your mouth and having to be attentive to the emotions of people around you on a deliberate basis is not such a bad thing. There's plenty of people who would, you know, wish that their husband or partner or boss would be able to do that. And so I kind of just skipped normal. I went from struggling to kind of super functioning on that. So yeah, so don't feel sorry for me is what I'm saying.
5: Not at all. How did your wife react when you shared this conversation that you'd had? What was her reaction?
13: Well, I think that was the other part of my joining the human race, Sarah, was that there's a lot of evidence for this, that people who do well on the autism spectrum, it's often because they marry someone who's very, very emotionally intelligent and very warm-hearted. And so that there's you kind of form a team. And so Sharon was basically the one who taught me the language of emotions. And if we were sitting watching a movie, she would make those little noises that people make of sort of sympathy for the character in the film. And I would think, yeah, she's right, that is sad. And of course, you have lots of feelings. You have lots of empathy. People on the spectrum are very empathic. But the language connections to those places are not very well formed. But you can make them. You can build those connections. And so Sharon just kind of brought me through into the human race. And, you know, I've been with her for 45 years, and I know exactly what she would say or do if I was to say this or that.

0: And sometimes I transgress those guidelines, but I do it with enormous caution. So, yes, that's right.
1: Was it a surprise for her, or was it news for her or not?
0: I don't think so. I think everyone who's living with someone on the spectrum is on some level has made those adaptations to understanding us and working with us. And now the world of Aspie Pride is really coming through now, that saying we're valuable members of society, and the world should adjust to us and not exclude us or ridicule. You know, it's the kids in school that we worry about who might get bullied, but luckily now it's very much out in the open, and there are TV shows and one after another, you know, Albert Einstein, you know, dozens and dozens of very contributing people in our culture. Someone once said, if we were all neurotypical, we'd still be sitting in caves talking about our emotions.
1: You describe this town that you were born into as a little bit rough, a slightly rougher part of the UK. It was called Redcar, which is a wonderful name. Tell me more about it. What did it look like, Steve, when you were growing up?
0: It was very unusual, Sarah, because it was on the edge of the Teesside, which is a very tough industrial region of northern England. But because it was on the edge, if you looked in one direction, you saw this beautiful coastline, wide open beaches, the moors behind, the purple heather moors stretching off into the distance. But if you turned the other way, you saw factory smokestacks. And if the wind was in the wrong way, the ICI chemical factory had a terrible pungent smell that sank all over the town. And so my heart was really drawn to the beaches and the cloudy skies. And I just loved the kind of feeling of being lost in the landscape and being out in the wild. And so that's always been a theme of my life. I've always tried to live in the bush, be in the water as much as I possibly can.
1: Did you have free rein as a kid to head off to the coast or out on the moors when you wanted?
0: We lived in the streets in those days. Cars were very few and far between, and we just got around. And it was sometimes very lovely, and sometimes it was a bit rough, and you had to know how to sort of handle yourself. And when I came to Australia, there was this contrast, because where I grew up, if there was any sort of physical problem amongst the kids in the street, you would hit first and then run. But in Australia, fighting between children is very choreographed, and each country has its own choreography. And so in Australia, people do a lot of pushing of chests. They push each other's chests a lot. And then there's a kind of escalating range of obscenities, which they call each other. And if that doesn't work, then they come to blows. And in early high school, a boy came up to me and just pushed me in the chest, and I broke his nose with one punch.
1: You had full of Teesside response to that shove.
0: It was autopilot, and I was ashamed, and my friends were horrified, and, you know, what are you doing? You're a madman. And so it was just, but that was just that's how we did it back home, you know.
1: So your family came out from the UK in 1963 when you were just nine or so. Do you remember that as being a big decision? Were there conversations between your parents? It's a big thing to uproot a family and head across to the other side of the world.
0: Yeah. I mean, at those times, almost half the town emigrated. The steel industry was in collapse, and it was like everyone with any kind of initiative or adventure went to another country. But I remember my mum sitting at the dinner table, and families, and our family certainly, were very emotionally repressed and didn't talk about feelings and didn't show feelings hardly ever at all. But all of a sudden, sitting with our mum having our tea one night, and Dad was away at work, mum just suddenly burst into tears and said, "Do you really want to go to Australia?" You know, and was just sobbing. And as little children, it's a bit disconcerting, and we didn't really know what to say or do. But about 3 weeks later, we were on a plane and coming. Dad was the adventurer he'd always wanted. He came from a much poorer background, and his dreams of, you know, Canada or somewhere had always been in his life. And I'm very grateful to him, because there was a huge... It's always really good to change cultures sometime. It frees you, and it worked out.
1: What was special about the maths teacher you had in grade 9 after you were here at school in Australia?
0: Mr. Caldwell was our teacher in grade 9, and he was our class teacher. And he was first year out, and he had this kind of twinkle in his eye, but he was a very stern teacher. You didn't mess around with him. But he announced, I'm going to be your class teacher. Well, you know, we have class meeting every week. Each week, one of you will tell your, if you're willing to, will tell your life story to the class. Stand out the front and present your life story. And so over the year, we got to hear everyone's story, which was, it's a funny thing with kids. You'd sit together and you'd haven't a clue what people's lives have been. But then the real bombshell, Sarah, was he said, the other thing he said is, I'm going to visit your parents. In the course of the year, I'll come and talk to your mum and dad about your futures. And he had testing done on the whole class. And as the year progressed, he would come to your house. Now, this was a very rust belt, low income, not educated parent kind of suburb out of Melbourne. And the idea that Mr. Caldwell was coming to your house, some people bought a lounge suite. People wallpapered their living room, Sarah. And sure enough, along he came. And what he did was he would say, you know, to the parents of a girl who was, you know, not going all that well and pretty rough and tough, your daughter has the IQ that could get her to university. She could be a lawyer. She could be a doctor. Please, you know, have a think about your plans for her, because this was the time when everyone left after year 9. And he made that not the case. He wrangled with people and said, I promise you, you know, your daughter will love year 10 and she'll go well and she's doing well in my maths class. Give her a chance.
1: What an incredible impact he would have had on that community.
0: Absolutely. And I think that he went on. He went on to become a professor of education, one of the leading experts in the administration of schools in the world. And he was only just cutting his teeth with us guys. Wonderful guy.
1: So you kept on at high school here in Australia and began university at just 16. Were your parents proud of you for that, Steve? That's such a young age to start tertiary study.
0: Yeah, but it didn't last long. Their pride didn't last long, Sarah, because I was hopelessly out of my depth. And I'd chosen badly. I chose physics because I thought I liked physics because I liked our physics teacher at school. And, of course, at university, the physics lecturer has a stunning lack of charisma. And so I failed badly. Within 2 years, I'd completely dropped out. And so mum and dad were pretty upset and perplexed. And it became just a bit of a disaster.
1: My guest is psychologist and parent educator Steve Bidulph. Where did you live, Steve, after you dropped out of uni and things weren't great at home?
0: Oh, well, yes, it's a pattern. I was thinking about this morning, we'd be talking about it, and it's very familiar to any youth worker who's listening, where the teenager, especially boys, start not getting along with their parents. And my poor mum and dad, they just couldn't make head nor tail of me. An Aspie teenager is very hard to work with. And so I went on the usual thing where I kind of left home and wandered around the Australian East Coast. But there was always people kept showing up who were helpful. And because my parents were in the Uniting Church, or was then the Methodist Church, there were youth workers and there were people who kind of looking out for you. And just little by little, those people started to kind of appear in my life, and in the end found me a place to live that was close to the university so I could go back, and then they found me a job so I could earn enough money to go back. And all of a sudden I was, and by now I was about the same age as the other students as well, which might have helped. And I met Sharon that year as well. And suddenly I was like, I love psychology and I love my job that I was working in was helping kids who couldn't read. And I really liked the feeling of being of some use to somebody. And these kids responded, and it was a turning point.
1: One of those youth workers who helped get you back on track was called Jean Grigor.
0: Scottish name, yes.
1: Jean Grigor. What kind of conversations could you have with her, Steve, that were maybe different from the kind of communication that you'd had with your parents or other kids your own age?
0: Yes, well, I think

0: it's kind of shocking to realize that in many families, and certainly in Sharon's family even more so, people never just sat down and asked you how you were going. You didn't have those kind of conversations of how feeling, what's happening for you, and them telling you their feelings. People didn't really listen to each other. What happens then is you don't develop any kind of connections on the inside, and you don't have a sense of self. And so my sense of self was almost like a ghost walking down the street, hovering about, hitchhiking up and down the coast. I feel like you were kind of gradually disappearing. What was it Bilbo Baggins said? Like you're butter that's been spread too thin. And Jean would ask you a question, and then she would listen, and then she'd ask another question, and then she'd listen. And we would have long commutes that we would do together because of the work she was doing. And I would talk my little tongue off. And what happens still today, young people are really often very abandoned by the adults, and they've only got mum and dad, and it's never enough to just have mum and dad. And so someone who could listen to you and reflect back to you and of course tell you things, like, you know, people would tell me I had a good heart, and it was, you could almost hear them thinking, like, you know, you're a disaster on so many levels, but you've got a good heart, you know. And so, you know, if someone says you're good with children, you think, wow, you know. And it's so important to say to young people, if you see them shining in some way, tell them that.
1: You went on to become a family therapist in Launceston in Tasmania. In order to become a good therapist, do you have to work through your own demons first?
0: Yes. The way we trained, you see, today if you train as a psychologist, you do lots of tutorials with lots of PowerPoint slides, and you get some handbooks of how to do cognitive behavior therapy, and that's pretty much it. It's very left-brained logical stuff. But the research is very clear. You can only help people if you have suffered yourself. That's not enough on its own. You have to have suffered yourself, and you have to have addressed that and come through that in some way. And so the way we trained as therapists in the 1970s, 1980s was you sit in a room and you get taken to pieces and put back together again. And you look at your own stuff, and it's pretty hairy. You get through a lot of Kleenex tissues, but it's just the most brilliant thing, because, you know, I learned how to cry. And I learned how to mobilize anger in a safe way. And I learned to not to survive my childhood, but be able to take it lightly and not repeat the mistakes of my childhood. Now, it doesn't make you fixed. There's always something to be working on, but it starts the process. And you realize that you will always be an imperfect human being just working on your stuff. So when I sit with a client, they hopefully don't have the feeling of someone who's altogether patronizingly reaching down to them. When I train therapists, 2/3 of the therapists in my courses had been physically or sexually abused. That was just what we discovered as we worked together. That was how I first came to realize this epidemic that we have in the Western world. It was from working with trainee therapists. And they were always the most brilliant therapists when they'd been trained. The ones who'd had a smooth, easy life were lovely people, but they did not have that thing which any client can sense, that you've made the journey, that you know about suffering. And so you have a credibility and an empathy that is real.
1: Before you studied psychology and became a therapist, you spent some time in a village in New Guinea. How did you end up there?
0: I saw an advertisement on a university tutorial room for this thing called the village scheme. And you could go to New Guinea, and you could go with a Papua New Guinean student when they returned to their village. And so my friend Bernard was a student teacher in the Goroka Teachers College, but he came from West New Britain and his family was still living in a village in the mountains. All of a sudden found myself living in the tropics of Papua New Guinea and was amazing, was very amazing.
1: What struck you about the way that people related to one another and how that was different from the way you'd grown up?
0: Yes, this was a real lifelong change because it's influenced all of my parenting books. And I know other people who've lived in third world countries have the same experience, that people were extraordinarily affectionate and warm and happy. And, you know, it's a terrible stereotype to, you know, say that happy people of the third world, because the conditions were pretty rough. But there was a capacity for closeness and caring, which certainly was extended to include me, but was just there all the time. And what it teaches you, Sarah, is when you come back, because you look at people and you think, this is a very buttoned-up culture, and people here are in walking emotional cripples is the normal state for Westerners. And the capacity for joy that I've seen in other places is just not here. What the has gone wrong? And so you know, the first book I wrote was called The Secret of Happy Children. Yeah, wouldn't that be a kind of nice idea?
1: Tell me about that, what you were seeing among the parents in the community that you lived in, and by this time you were living with Sharon, your wife, in Tasmania. Why did there need to be a book about happy children?
0: Launceston, especially at that time, was a mill town, a blue-collar mill town. And the mums and dads who were coming with their children were very loving and cared about their children a lot. And probably the biggest lesson of my first couple of years working with families there was, these are better human beings than me. They're just so dedicated and selfless and putting in all this effort and completely living their lives for their children, and it's still not working very well. You know, the boys likely to go to prison and the girls likely to be terribly mistreated, and so there had to be a way to fix this. And what it was that blue-collar parenting was often very, very negative. And I'd come from Yorkshire, which was the world capital of negative parenting. And so I knew what I was seeing here, Sarah. And so the Secret of Happy Children book, which has now been around for 37 years, was saying, look, it actually works better to tell your kids what's good about them than what's bad about them. It's really good to cuddle babies and
1: so
0: play with toddlers.
1: So was this really revolutionary at the time, Steve? It seems such a given now, but was this something new to the people that you were working with?
0: Well, we built this city, Sarah. This wasn't how it was, you know. And the same with when I wrote Raising Boys, dads didn't play with their children and they didn't push strollers, and they wanted to. It just wasn't allowed. It wasn't what men were supposed to do. A man was supposed to be a walking wallet. Isn't that a heartbreaking thing, Sarah?
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1: Parenting educator and author Steve Bidoff is my guest on Conversations. 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
3: Matt Coleman in Adelaide with ABC News. The Department for Primary Industry says it advises people who've come across dead birds to bag them up and dispose them in their general waste bin. 87 positive cases have been recorded in SA. Incident controller Georgie Cornish says the department is working with councils and waste management to tackle rising cases. A woman who says she would have been in custody for 5 years by the time she stands trial again has applied for strict home detention bail. Cherie Glastonbury is accused of murdering her partner Geoffrey McLean in Adelaide's North in 2022. She was on trial in Adelaide, but a mistrial was declared when a juror admitted to independent research. And the future of LIV Golf's event in Adelaide may become clearer in the coming month, with the breakaway tour announcing it secured a new investor. The Saudi Public Investment Fund is ending its multi-billion dollar backing of LIV. Overnight, the competition announced it had secured an unnamed lead investor, with the transaction to be completed next month. More news at midday.
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1: On Conversations, my guest is parenting educator and author Steve Bidolf. Steve, you were describing how when your first books came out more than 30 years ago now, the ideas of positive parenting and the importance of physical closeness with kids for both mums and dads, they were quite new ideas for some parents. How had that played out in your own family?
0: When my dad was dying, he was in hospital and I stayed in hospital with him. And one day he told me about me being a newborn baby and he put me in the pram. Because mum was exhausted, we just got home. He put his newborn son into the pram and he pushed it around the corner into the high street. And when he got into the high street, he was seeing these people frowning and looking stern. And then some little street urchins started running behind him and calling out things to him. And when Dad was telling me the story, he suddenly, because he's lying in a hospital bed on a morphine drip, he hesitated. And I thought, oh, maybe he's just going back to sleep. But I just checked. I said, Dad, what were the kids calling? And he said, they were saying, your dad's your mum. And Dad said he was so embarrassed and humiliated that because he was a shy man, and he just ducked down a side street and went back around the block and went home. And so I had this sudden picture, because Dad knew what I did for a living. He knew I was the advocate of fathering and so on. And he was really telling me in this story, I think, we really wanted to, I really wanted to be a hands-on dad. And I think millions of men in the 20th century, their hearts, they wanted to cuddle their babies. They wanted to play with their kids.
1: How had this idea that fathers in particular had to be distant and had to be unemotional, how did that grow up and how did you try to dismantle it?
0: We just didn't realize the impact. The 20th century, especially the first half of it, was a nightmare for families. Most men were involved in planetary wars. There was hammer blow after hammer blow. And to me as a therapist, something that comes 30 years later is kind of only just after the first one. And dealing with that mostly meant shutting down, perhaps using alcohol to self-medicate, but mostly becoming very, very numb. And so if a dad who's with his little boy and his little boy starts to cry because it's seen a dead pet on the road or something, as that boy starts to cry, the nature of our minds is we will want to start crying as well. But that dad, if he thinks he's going to start crying, he's seen his friends' bodies dismembered in fields of fire. His felt experience is, if I start crying, I will never stop. I'll go mad. And so he feels this massive discomfort. And the only way he knows that to fix that is to change the child. And so he'll yell at the boy or he'll hit the boy with the side of his hand and say, you cut that out, stop sniveling. And you have that as part of the culture. And because that was so commonplace, it became the culture. But the harm that Dad did was that men were not emotionally available to their children. And so as kids grew up, there was a rift. And so one of the things we began to realize was that if you take 100 men, and I've done this many times, 100 men in the room, 30 of those men barely speak to their fathers. Another 30 have what you might call a prickly relationship. Another 30 would have a token, dutiful, go through the motions. But only 10 men out of 100 are actually close to their dads. Now, I started talking about this in my shows that I do. That was my work for 20 years, was just doing live shows, basically doing group therapy with 1,000 people at a time. And as I told these stories, Sarah, It wasn't intentional. I was just trying to explain something. But what I saw in front of me was men starting to weep in the room. And men would sometimes leave. They just would leave. And I'd speak to the ushers afterwards and they'd say, look, that guy was, he just was in tears. He just left in tears. And so we were tapping into some of that pain. And that's important because if you feel that grief of the what's called the father wound that ran like a Grand Canyon through the culture, feeling it is the first step to healing. And if you get in touch with that, then you will want to be a different dad to your son and your daughter. But I had to lighten up my shows because it's not a good outcome. It's not, you don't want people to not make it to the end. So, yeah, a lot more humour went in after that.
1: Do you feel, Steve, that you've witnessed then a cultural reorientation? Like that description of those kind of stern fathers seems so different from my husband or the fathers I know, this generation and younger. Does it feel like that to you, that you've really witnessed a kind of revolution in the way that yes. dads in particular respond to their kids?
0: Absolutely. There's a fantastic redemption of fatherhood. And if we see a man pushing a stroller, we'd barely blink now. That's absolutely normal. And so we've fixed that. Mm-hmm. We're mopping up the residuals of messed up masculinity, which oddly seems to be in positions of leadership and power now.
1: You've got a bit of work left there to do, I think,
0: yes,
1: Steve.
0: Yes.
1: this description of grief or the acknowledgement of grief that it was there for so many men is partly connected to their own fathers, but bigger than that. And you write in this new book that manhood was partly written out of a grief that you and Sharon had gone through together. What happened during her second pregnancy, Steve?
0: This was a story that I chose to tell in the new book because it was wanting to illustrate something that other people might be able to take some value from. And that was that we had a miscarriage that happened of our second pregnancy, and the timing of it was such that we spent one day in the hospital progressively losing our hope for baby. And then the next day I had to run a weekend training workshop with 18 people, and there wasn't a lot of time. I had enough sense to tell the people, yeah, we've just lost a pregnancy and I'm a bit knocked around. I haven't had much sleep, but I was there for them and that was my job. And so in the months that followed, I just went into a kind of a very grey place. And because of Sharon's background, I think she was grieving on her own. And it was terrible. It was just the world was just very grey. And one day I wandered out to the seminar room that we had built on our farm where we did our work. And it's a beautiful chapel-like sort of a space with big skylights and the light streaming in. And I picked up my guitar and I sat on the floor and I started to do this thing which anyone who plays the piano or plays an instrument, you do this quite often. You just kind of muck about and something comes to you to play. And I was suddenly playing these chords, and the chords were from a Rolling Stones song, which is Goodbye Ruby Tuesday. Ruby Tuesday is the name of the song. And all of a sudden, I was just weeping and I was bending forwards, my head, you know, arched over the guitar, my head on the floor, tears just streaming out of me. But the psychologist part of my brain, Sarah, was thinking, whoa, there you go. You know, this really needed to happen and this is all right. And so I was 99% grief and 1% watching it thinking this is probably what I needed. And then the cognitive connection that this was a song, of course, about a girl. And so the grief I had was that we had a son that really, I hadn't admitted this to myself, but it was a daughter that I really wanted. And that in my mind was what we had lost. And so after that, I was a different man and my heart had opened up again and I was just a different human being. And we were able to go ahead and in time have, you know, a fantastic daughter, and I wasn't holding anything back. And so that was a case of music being the thing that opened the floodgates. And whatever it is, whether it's listening to other men's stories, I've seen this happen in men's groups, it's just that suddenly everything that was held in is coming through. It's just the natural way our bodies are designed to move through the enormous sadness of being alive in this world.
1: Well, let's talk more about what our bodies do and what they can tell the other parts of us. This new book begins with a story of a patient, Andy, that you had many years ago. What's her story and why are you including it?
0: Andy was a patient of mine in the 1980s, and she was a young mum, and she was also a doctor, a GP, and she had an experience where she was in a train station, a suburban train station in the car park in the middle of the day, and a young man in the distance called out to her, and like most young women and most GPs in those days, her whole character was to be helpful and to be obliging. And this young man was clearly wanting something or needing some sort of help, and he was a way off still. But as she was kind of leaning over towards to go and see what he wanted, in the very pit of her stomach, as she told me about this experience, a little twinge happened down in her belly. And she found herself jumping into the car, locking the doors, by now in almost a full state of panic, and screaming out of the car park and thinking to herself, what's the matter with me? And, you know, she could see him in the rearview mirror, standing, looking in her direction. She didn't understand what on earth was going on. Got home, her little daughters were being minded, and she got pretty quickly taken up into the day, put it out of her mind. But that night on the evening news, the headline story of the local news, a young woman coming into that car park, probably just minutes after her, had been assaulted by that man. And when Andy's husband came into the lounge room, he found her sobbing on the couch because she was just putting together, it had almost been her. Was it her fault that it happened to the other young woman? Should she have done something? But it was literally seconds after her leaving. And so she was my patient because several years later, she was still having a lot of post-traumatic stress issues. And part of rebuilding her, or part of her rebuilding her own mental health, was to start on that foundation that she had a very wise intuition that had saved her life.
1: And you think it wasn't just luck? It was something active in her that saved her life? Talk me through how that might have happened.
0: What we know about now, and this is the thing that neuroscience has arrived at, is that our ordinary conscious mind is very focused. Its job is to be focused. It only picks up about 1/100th of what our senses are taking in, whereas our senses come from our ancient past. It's the wild creature in us that knew when the birds went quiet in the forest, you just waited to see what was going to happen. And so your body is taking in lots and lots of cues all the time. Your hippocampus, which is in the center of your brain, is running that past every memory you've ever had. And if there's anything that doesn't fit, it alerts the amygdala, which sits right next door. And the amygdala is an alarm system. And the amygdala sends a message down your vagus nerve, which wraps the biggest nerve in the body, wraps around your heart, your stomach, down to your intestines. It goes all over through the midline of your body, and it sends you signals. Now, psychologists call this sort of parallel processing, but I call it super sense because I think it's amazing. You know, if you go down the middle of your body, there'll be a part of you that is actually thinking, is this guy making sense, or is this a load of rubbish, or should I have gone to the bathroom before I did this interview? There's something going on down there. And the thing is, it's not just in emergencies. It's happening all the time. It's happening every second you're alive.
1: Can we always trust it, though, Steve? I mean, sometimes we think our instinct is telling us something, but actually we're just misguided or we don't have enough information.
0: This is so important. That was my next thing to say, is it's not infallible. So we all sometimes have signals that are to do with the baggage and are really not the case. And so I have a friend who's a Vietnam veteran in Coffs Harbour, and he was going pretty well, but then he started having anxiety attacks. And it turned out, this was again back in the 80s, he had a Vietnamese family had moved into his street, and he was having anxiety attacks because there was Vietnamese people in his world again. And he spent, like every soldier there, spent a lot of time being frightened out of his wits. And he did a brilliant thing, Sarah. He made the connection and he went down and got to know that family and became good friends with them and ended up eating with them. In the end, he actually went back to Vietnam and he taught his own amygdala, if you like, that these are lovely people and I'm absolutely safe. And so always the thing is not to believe your gut feelings. It's just consult with them and say, you know, and you can talk to them, say, you know, is this this? And if your stomach clenches a bit more, you know you're onto something.
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1: Today, it's my conversation with author and psychologist Steve Bidulph. You use the metaphor of a four-story mansion to explain how the different parts of us work together. Give me a tour of this, please, Steve. What's going on in the different levels of our mansion?
2: Yes. Now, this is a beautiful metaphor for the architecture of the mind and the way the mind works. And on the ground floor, you've got your body, and if it hasn't had breakfast and if it hasn't had a good night's sleep, things are not going to go that well. And also, of course, this is where the wild creature messages are happening as well. So it's a pretty fertile ground down there. You come up one level of the mansion, and that's where your feelings are, your regular, ordinary emotions. And that's kind of like the disco dance floor of your mansion. It's pretty colorful and alive. And as we've said, emotions are really important because they're the things that are your power source for living. But they're also something you can get stuck in or lost in. And so luckily we've evolved a third floor on our mansion, which is cognitive clarity and reasoning. So if you have someone who's stuck in their feelings and everyone's got a friend who's just so, you know, emotes all over the place all the time, and they're lovely but very tiresome, they really need to go up into their head and do some thinking. You know, what are your options? You know, what are some solutions? Equally, there are people who are trapped on the third floor who think and think and think, and they go, you know, they're just a torrent of words. And they really probably need to go downstairs and get in touch with what's really driving them. They tend to be men and they tend to be boring. And so it's a good idea. Mm.
1: So that's the first, second and third floor. What's left? What's on the fourth floor?
2: Yes, well, after a while, you go up on the third floor, there's a bit of a trapdoor in the ceiling. You just suddenly, one day you notice there's a trapdoor in the ceiling and there's a bit of a chink of light coming through, and even, you're not sure, but maybe the sound of birds or music or something. And you go and get a ladder and you shove this trapdoor and it opens up, and what do you know? There's a rooftop garden. Up on the top of your mind, on the mansion of your mind, is this rooftop garden. It's open to the sky. There's nature. There's the cosmos spinning above you. There's other people. They're kind of like you. And this is my way of explaining spirituality, that you are not lost in your own little skin. Really, we don't even exist in our own little skin. We're just leaves on the tree. And this is a very freeing thing, Sarah. The reason there's as a retired psychologist, I come to this, is that you can only function when you have all four floors have got the lights turned on. You have this wonderful mobility and spaciousness inside your own mind, and you can travel up and down at will. And as you do that, you're a unified system. Your mind will unify what you believe in, what you feel, what you think, and what your gut is telling you will begin to point the same way, and that your life will never be the same.
1: That fourth level of spirituality, or the rooftop garden as you describe it, is that the level that has motivated the advocacy work you've done for refugees over the decades?
2: One of the things about having Asperger's syndrome, Sarah, is that you don't have a herd instinct. And so you don't get that kind of feeling of going along with the crowd. And I saw this happening for instance, in Greta Thunberg's experience, where she learned about climate change and she decided it was up to her to fix it, that the grown-ups were not addressing something, even though they were acknowledging it was really, really important. I've often experienced something very similar. I got enormously distressed in the early 2000s about Australia's treatment of refugees, and a particular tragedy that happened, which was the CivEx sinking, where 300 women and children were drowned in a boat. And I was involved in the church, in the Uniting Church in Bellingen, where I live. And some of us had this thing that we just can't let this go. And that for us, what that spirituality meant was that there were women and kids who drowned on the way to Australia in an ocean that was crisscrossed by jumbo jets flying routinely to and fro, was under intense surveillance by our government. And I felt I can't be at peace with my

0: myself, unless I do something about this, women and children are my life's work, and I had to do something. And so with a group of us, we decided that we would build a memorial to those people, because if they'd been Westerners in a jumbo jet that had crashed, there would have been years of inquiries and grief and caring for those people. But they drowned coming here because we had their husbands here in our visa laws had meant that the husbands couldn't be re, and they were just mums and kids trying to be with their dads. And so what we found happened was, as we began to voice our feelings about this, all over the country, our schools and churches and communities knew what we were talking about. And so we ended up over 4 years building a national memorial that involved 300 pieces of artwork that now stands on the Canberra lakeshore as a memorial to each individual who drowned. Big poles for the adults and little poles for the children with their names on and with a beautiful artwork. That was the most spiritual thing I've ever done in my life. But it could be surfing that you do. It could be going to rave parties. It could be making music. It could be growing a garden. Spirituality is anything you do which takes you out of yourself, because out of yourself is a really good place to be.
1: You're a granddad now. How does that compare to being a dad, being a parent?
0: Oh, it's explains the journey, which if I could be a dad, if I could have dadhood over again, I would be so much less uptight, Sarah.
1: You'd be a granddad as a dad, would you?
0: Yeah, and I think every grandparent would. It's I was just too worried and too stressed and too worried about, you know, being a breadwinner and those things. And I think that conveys itself to your family. You pass on your stress. And so, yeah, if anyone wants to improve their family that's listened to the program, you know, remember that hurry is the enemy of love. And if you slow down anything in your life, if you slow it down, it'll go better.
1: That little boy who was running wild on the beaches in Yorkshire, where does that wildness in you get its outlet now in your grandfatherly years?
0: It's back again, Sarah. Yeah, I'm becoming more of a little boy every day. And I love kayaking. I love swimming in the ocean. And I'm a responsible adult, but I know how to hang loose now, and it's really great.
1: Steve, thank you so much for being my guest on Conversations.
0: Thank you for being such a wonderful conversationalist. Thank you.

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I spoke with Steve Bidoff in 2021. This conversation was made on the lands of the Gadigal, Turrbal and Yagara peoples. The producer was Nicola Harrison and the executive producer was Carmel Rooney. I'm Sarah Kanoski. Thanks for listening.

0: ABC News with Matt Coleman. The MFS has issued an emergency warning for a fire burning on Moonta Road in Port Adelaide. The fire is burning in sulphur and producing large volumes of smoke. Anyone within 1 kilometre of Moonta Road in Port Adelaide is being told to leave immediately. Others should stay away. Emergency services are at the scene. The Department for Primary Industries says it advises people who have come across dead birds to bag them up and dispose in their general waste bin. 87 positive cases of bird flu have been recorded in SA. Incident controller Georgie Cornish has told 891 ABC Adelaide the department is working with councils and waste management to tackle rising cases.
1: If you are coming across inadvertently either a low-risk bird and you've called the hotline and they've said, would you consider a no-touch method, we ask that it goes in the red bin as a standard arrangement done with old-school plastic bags rather than compostable bags and put in the red bin.
0: SA Liberal MP Tony Passon says he's concerned that participation in this year's census could be low due to the use of online forms. Households should receive a letter with instructions on how to fill out the form online on census night next Tuesday. People can request a paper form by calling a 24-hour service or picking one up from a census hub located throughout the state. Mr Passon says he believes community awareness is lacking.
2: I just think there's a tendency in government for everyone to think digital is best. But I'm not sure in this case, and if we were going to convert to a system that is brand new and so different, I think there should have been a lot more work done early to explain that to people.
0: The ABS's Emily Walter says census instructions are still being delivered. She says there are other ways of acquiring a paper form.
3: For most of the country, they'll receive a letter in the mail if they haven't already. If people haven't received a letter in the mail or still waiting to hear, there's a call centre and they can request a paper form through there, or they can get online and there's a very easy method through our census website to request a paper form.
0: The future of LIV Golf's event in Adelaide may become clearer in the coming month, with the breakaway tour announcing it secured a new investor. The Saudi Public Investment Fund is ending its multi-billion dollar backing of LIV. LIV has also asked for an extension on a payment to Kyonga, raising doubts about the future of the Adelaide event. But overnight, the competition announced it had secured an unnamed lead investor, with the transaction to be completed next month. Australian Golf Digest magazine's Steve Kuipert says the future is looking good for at least the next year.
4: There might not be many LIV events. In fact, they're talking it could be more like 10 rather than the sort of 14 that we've been seeing. But you would imagine that Adelaide, given what's been built there and the success of it on its own, you'd imagine would be top of the list to stay on at least next year.
0: The federal government has asked the country's independent competition watchdog to create a national standard for e-mobility devices. The federal assistant minister, Andrew Lee, says ministers met in Darwin last week to discuss their concerns around the devices. He says the standard will include which devices can be bought, their power, speed and modifications.
5: And that'll ensure that people aren't able to sell these overpowered, easily modified bikes. Keep Australians safer, but also have the benefits of getting e-bikes out on the road.
0: The owner of a Brighton bike store, Scott Pearce,

0: as the standards could prevent potentially dangerous bikes from entering the country.
1: Feedback we get from people about e-bikes and things that's going wrong, it's normally about people doing the wrong thing on unsafe e-bikes, and most of those are predominantly probably shouldn't have come into the country in the first time. First response is, I'm actually kind of excited to have a national approach.
0: A woman who says she would have been in custody for 5 years by the time she stands trial again has applied for strict home detention bail. Cherie Glastonbury is accused of murdering her partner Geoffrey McLean in Adelaide's North in 2022. She was on trial in Adelaide, but a mistrial was declared when a juror admitted to independent research. Her lawyer today asked the court to release the 52-year-old on the basis that her retrial will be in 2028 and that she is unlikely to be a risk to the community. Repeating, the MFS has issued an emergency warning for an extremely dangerous fire burning on Moonta Road in Port Adelaide. The fire is burning in sulphur and producing large volumes of smoke. Anyone there within 1 kilometre is being told to leave immediately and others should stay away. South Australia's weather: Renmark, mostly sunny 18, Mount Gambier, a shower or 2, 15, Port Lincoln, a possible light shower 17, Port Pirie, partly cloudy 18, Adelaide, partly cloudy, a top of 17 degrees, currently 16. ABC News.
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3: Hi there, Selena Green here, bringing you the Country Hour today. Thanks so much for your company. Well, early in the year, we were talking about worrying mice numbers in parts of our state, and SA farmers were, as a result, granted access to double-strength mouse baits to try and get quickly on top of that problem. Has it worked?
4: Pushing those numbers lower into the winter hopefully means that they don't rebound quickly when they start breeding it in the spring.
3: Well, you'll hear what the experts are saying with nice numbers here in South Australia shortly, but what are you personally seeing on the ground? Did the double-strength baits do the trick? Are you seeing less mice around, or is there still quite a few? My talkback number is 1300 160 222, or you can text me at any time on 0467 922 783. Also coming up later on the program today, the expansion of a government program that should hopefully reduce the cost of putting rooftop solar on top of farm businesses. If the cost has been something prohibitive, it's something you've wanted to do, you'll find out how this scheme's being expanded and how farmers might benefit from it. That's to come. But first today, the ag industry has certainly been battling many challenges on many fronts at the moment. It's something that can and has been taking a big financial toll on those trying to run a business. Well, whether it's drought, the algal bloom, the crisis facing the wine industry, and now the potential threat of H5 bird flu, hundreds of farming and fishing businesses have already turned to rural business support here in South Australia to access our financial counselling services. Well, this week the state government announced it's extended $876,000 in funding for this service under the $117 million drought support package. The CEO of Rural Business Support and Rural Financial Counselling Service is Brett Smith. He joins us. Brett, it's great to have you back on the Country Hour, and welcome.
5: Thank you so much, Selena.
3: And some good news to talk about, because you have had the news this week. The government has announced some continued funding for your financial counselling services. That must be a relief to know that these services will continue for those who've been accessing them or might need to access them in the future.
5: Yeah, look, it is. It's we're really grateful to the South Australian government for a continuation of the drought support package for rural business support. It's enabling us to, as you said, continue to provide the rural financial counsellors on the ground in what is an interesting time in terms of the different demands on the service, not only, I guess, the residual impact of drought, but also with a number of other things that are going on. So certainly that's a very welcome news.
3: And what does it allow you to expand the service in any way, or is it a certainty that you will continue to be able to roll it out for that funding period that this covers?
5: Yeah, look, it's funding which allows us to employ additional rural financial counsellors to meet demand. What we're seeing at the moment, obviously, with the, as I mentioned, the residual

0: impact of drought, which for many is not over yet. We've had welcome rain, and the season's looking better than it has for a long time. But we still have to see how the season plays out. And of course, the impact, three or four bad seasons on the financial health of many farming operations just doesn't go away in one season. It's going to take a number of seasons before many get back on their feet. So to meet that demand, this is very much welcome news. But we also have other things happening in the background. We have algal bloom. We have the wine grape industry and how that's been impacted. And we're all very much aware of that, but a lot of demand in that space. And we've got some impending issues in front of us as well. So let's just say it keeps us where we need to be and prepared for the next thing.
1: And very busy, I imagine, as you say. There are so many fronts that I think everyone's sort of battling at the moment. In terms of your current demand, I mean, what are your books looking like in terms of the number of farmers or businesses that you are currently supporting?
0: Yeah, well, look, we're looking after around about 550 farming businesses. That's around about 770 farming families. That's quite a large number to be dealing with. The complexity of what's going on in those operations is probably something which is the important thing to note, is that, you know, structurally, there's a lot of work going on between the councillor and those farming operations after, you know, the impacts of the last 3 or 4 years around drought in particular. So they're very complex situations to deal with. And, you know, each councillor deals with around about 30 or 40 clients in that mix. So you can do the maths. Mm. That's quite a number of people on the ground. And those numbers are not declining, Selena, importantly, because, as I mentioned before, there's other things going on, i.e. algal bloom. We've got wine grape industry structural issues. So a lot of demand coming at us from that space, and obviously some biosecurity concerns around the edges as well.
1: Yeah, and we might come to those issues, but I guess in terms of drought and the support that you've been providing farmers in recent years with those drought conditions, and as you indicated, it has been a much better season weather-wise for a lot of folks, and perhaps some optimism there. But and that's going to be a very individual thing, case by case as well. But there will be folks with accumulated debt from the last few years, people looking to restock. It is not a quick fix by any means.
0: Yeah, that's correct. And, as I said, I mean, it's just fantastic to see the rain throughout the state, and that certainly raised spirits. But as we said, it doesn't just necessarily fix the financial health. It doesn't repair the balance sheet or put money in the bank account until it actually does. So we're still waiting for this season to play out and the impact of that. But that just gets us back into a situation where, you know, we're able to actually just sit down and have those conversations with the businesses about, you know, rebuilding working capital and managing the debt and the things ongoing in terms of their business operation. But it's important to note too that, you know, every business recovers differently because they have a different starting point. And that's something that we have to deal with. You know, one size doesn't fit all, and that's why it's always important to have an independent a set of eyes, I guess, rural financial councillors who are an independent set of eyes sitting alongside the business through the recovery period, which we're seeing ahead.
1: Speaking to Brett Smith from Rural Business Support on the Country Hour today, you mentioned there, obviously, it's not just drought, and you've been working with a number of fishing, commercial fishers as well, who've been impacted by the algal bloom. I know that in the past week or so, the government support package for the algal bloom and commercial fishers has come to an end, but are they still able to come to Rural Business Support if, they do need assistance with their financials or their business? Are you still able to offer them that support?
0: Commercial fishers can. They are eligible for the service. We're dealing with a significant number of commercial fishers at the moment. And really, you know, the difference between what we do with a drought-affected business and a business affected by the algal bloom is very similar, because the financial pressures are very much the same. You know, the income's reduced, and you know, there's uncertainty, and the costs of running the business are continuing to occur. So there's very, very much similarities between the two. So yes, the commercial fishers can access the Rural Financial Counselling Service, and again, we're seeing that play out. You know, where are we at with the algal bloom? Is it gone? Is it coming back? We're not sure. What we do know is that there's the impact of the algal bloom, but there's also you know, a number of fishing bans that are in place at the moment that are obviously impacting a cohort of commercial fishing businesses.
1: And for those wine grape growers, and you mentioned them a couple of times, obviously that's then a whole other aspect all then altogether. That's a very complex issue where you're looking at a massive structural change in the wine industry, not just here and internationally as well. So that's not a drought or an algal bloom. That's, I guess, a different approach then again altogether about, you know, how that is going to look for those producers.
0: Yeah, and you're absolutely right. You know, that's a structural issue, that's a bigger, you know, a bigger issue rather than a, you know, an event, which is, you know, an event is probably more geographically, you know, located versus something which is almost global. And I'm sure you've had plenty of people talk about this, but, you know, the overlay of the issues with the wine grape industry on top of everything else, as I just said, that just creates that extra demand on the service, which, you know, the state government has recognised the demands on our service. So we're working intensively with a large number of wine grape growers, with industry across all the different wine grape regions across the state.
1: And just because there aren't quite enough challenges for producers and primary production to be dealing with now, we have H5 bird flu in the state, and we do reiterate the fact that there is no detections thus far in commercial poultry or egg production settings, and we hope that continues. Now, obviously, rural business support is not, I guess, part of the response to the bird flu, but you do, I guess, have a role to play in terms of being able to help producers sort of prepare for any potential economic impacts if and when it does jump into commercial settings?
0: Look, absolutely. And I think an important thing there, Selena, is that, you know, it is not necessarily, you know, waiting for something to happen and then the financial hardship associated with comes into play. It's actually getting on the front foot and working with a financial counsellor ahead of the game is important, because it helps position or prepare the business for, you know, what might happen. I think the main thing you said there before too is that, you know, there's no detection in any commercial sense. You know, we just need to temper that. I think, again, importantly, anyone that is concerned can reach out to rural business support and start to, put some plans into place for, you know, what might happen, but not necessarily will happen.
1: And it's best to get on that early, not to wait, you know, until that happens, to have a plan in place about what if I, you know, have to destock, or what if I have to close my business for a certain amount of time, what plans can I put in place to ensure we mitigate the type of loss that we may end up seeing, and how to work through that.
0: Absolutely, Selena, and that's something that those producers that are concerned would be eligible for, because it's about, you know, the imminent risk associated with what might happen around the business. So, you know, certainly reach out to rural business support, and we'll give the number in a moment. But certainly reach out what I call the other set of eyes that can come in, an independent set of eyes, which was said before, which is always important.
1: So that number, if people do want to reach out to Rural Business Support, here's your chance.
0: Yep, the number is 1-800-836-211. That's 1-800-836-211.
1: Brett, it's great to have you back on the Country. As I said, thank you so much for your time today.
0: Always a pleasure, Selena. Thank you.
1: Brett Smith there from Rural Business Support, where he's the CEO. Now, announcing this ongoing funding, the Minister for Primary Industries, Claire Scriven, says it'll help ensure there are no gaps in service delivery and that regional South Australians can continue

0: to access this free confidential support. The state government says it'll continue to monitor seasonal conditions and industry impacts throughout 2026 to ensure support measures remain responsive to community needs. We touched there on the H5 bird flu, which if you're interested in following the numbers and the locations of the most recent update that we've had today, the Acting Australian Chief Veterinary Officer, Dr. Sam Hamilton, said today that testing at the CSIRO's Australian Centre for Disease Preparedness has confirmed six further confirmed positive detections here in South Australia, all of them in Greater Crested Terns. That includes one at Port Victoria, one at Port Vincent, one at Pullen Island at Port Elliot, another one at Kangaroo Island, one at South End, and one at Pelican Point in the lower southeast. There's also a further 16 positive detections in Victoria, 14 Greater Crested Terns, and one Silver Gull and one Magpie. All of those birds were found in the vicinity of Portland and Nelson, just over the Victorian border. There are now 123 confirmed and presumed positive detections of H5 bird flu in Australia based on samples tested. And authorities again reiterated this morning that there's no detections in poultry or in agricultural production systems and the risk to human health remains low. That takes us to, it's almost 20 minutes past 12.
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0: Selena Green with you on The Country Hour today. Well, earlier in the year, the CSIRO was sounding the alarm about a potential mouse plague in parts of South Australia. Their March mouse forecast projected the mid-north York and Eyre peninsulas and Kangaroo Island would experience high mouse abundance. Well, now the winter forecast is projecting moderate mouse activity across the same areas. CSIRO Research Officer Steve Henry says a few factors appear to have reduced the risk.
2: So what we're hearing across the board in South Australia is that mouse numbers have declined, and that's probably a result of farmers getting a really good result with their baiting effort as they sowed the crop. We think there was almost no background food in the system, and that means that mice were able to find enough of the bait to get a lethal dose. And so pushing those numbers low into the winter hopefully means that they don't rebound quickly when they start breeding it in the spring.
3: Obviously, we had that ZP50 approval partway through. Did you hear much from people in South Australia? Were they using that? Was it helpful?
2: Yeah, so I think where farmers were able to access the bait, they did use it and they got good results. But, you know, we were doing research on the plains at that stage, and because there was so little other food in the system, we were still getting quite good results from the 25-gram bait. But the results of our research showed very clearly that you get a much more consistent, better result with the 50-gram bait.
3: Are we out of the woods of potential mouse plague risk?
2: Well, certainly we're a lot less alarmed than we were back in the autumn. But by the same token, mice are the kind of problem that you can't turn your back on. And so what we would be saying to farmers is to, as the crop ripens or as the crop starts to mature, continue to look for signs of mouse damage. So in canola crops, it's flowers and pods being chewed and on the ground. In cereals, they tend to climb up the stem to the first node and chew in just above the first node. And at that point, the head dies and it actually looks like there's been some frost damage. But when you investigate it more closely, you can see that the mice have been there chewing into the stems. So look for those signs of mouse activity. And if you see enough, get on and bait to reduce or reduce the breeding potential. But we're not as concerned as we were back in the autumn for South Australia.
3: And then on that forecast that's come out recently, it's now yellow a lot of the state is, which is moderate. What does that mean in terms of mice numbers?
2: So absolute mice numbers, really that's a measure of activity. And so because we need to monitor in a lot of places, we use a mixture of what we call chew cards, which are cards that are soaked in canola oil and counts of active burrows. And so what that's meaning is that those numbers have decreased. And given that breeding should have well and truly stopped now and mice will be in survival mode trying to get through the winter, then we're not expecting to see numbers start to increase again until the spring. It's looking like it's going to be a fantastic crop, failing the chance of frost. Looks like it's going to be a terrific crop. And so what we would be saying to farmers is they're really important that during harvest, that make sure their harvesters are set up properly, make sure they're operating their machines machinery in a way that means they're reduced.

0: the amount of grain loss out the back of the machine or off the front of the harvester, because all of that puts more money in the bank because they're putting more grain in the truck, but also it reduces food for mice. And so if we can have as clean a harvest as possible, then we remove the potential for increasing numbers of mice.
1: That is Steve Henry there from the CSIRO speaking to Isabella Kelly. Well, Mark Schilling supplies mouse bait from his agribusiness on the York Peninsula. He had ZP50 on hand, ready to sell when the approval came through. So Isabella asked him how much ZP50 he ended up offloading.
2: We got some pretty good interest. Thing was, it was a little bit late to the party, but that's okay. But we had significant interest. There was a lot of interest from WA. We chose not to participate in that market. Just we're here to, you know, service the South Australian market. So that's what we did. So we sold a fair bit of ZIM25 bait to service that market, which, you know, a lot of growers use at seeding time to apply when there's mice numbers there, and that worked quite effectively this year.
3: So obviously earlier on in the year there was kind of talk of a potential mouse plague and there was a warning that the numbers could get quite bad. So were you seeing a spike of interest for that ZP25, you know, even before the ZP50 got approved? Were you selling more bait than your average year?
2: Oh, most certainly, because we had a reasonable, it wasn't a bad harvest then. I think one of the things that helped us last year was that we had good summer rains. And when you have good summer rains, you germinate any of the feed that's out there. And so there was mice numbers, you know, January, late January. They build up February, March, and quite active April. But then they run out of the food source because that was all germinated and everyone did a very good job of controlling the summer volunteer cereals and legumes and weeds. And so there wasn't the opportunity for the mice to actually have a feedstock to breed upon. I think that was one of the big benefits to any other plague. But having said that, there were some areas that were receiving some damage, and they are probably maybe a hailstorm went through, put a lot of feed on the ground. And when those mice numbers get established in an area, they're very hard to get rid of. And that's where the ZIM50 bait does come in very handy.
3: So you're on the York Peninsula, which is one of the areas that was forecast to have potentially high numbers. Did you get many mice? How did things look for you on your farm?
2: Oh, look, yeah, we had significant mice, and we run a strip till system. So we strip a front, we get a few losses at harvest with our stripper fronts, and then we come in and disso. So we create a perfect environment for those little buggers. And they, you know, there's straw everywhere. So they had a field day in some of my paddocks. So we took a proactive approach about 6 to 8 weeks out. We went out with ZIM25 bait and pre-baited then, and then we baited again at seeding time. And, yeah, we didn't see any damage. But I think that also coincided that the food source ran out. And so they just couldn't breed as quickly as we thought. And thankfully, there's no mice to contend with at the moment. I've been out spraying the last couple of days and I can't see any active holes in our high stubbles, which, you know, that's where we plant our lentils. And, you know, we've got a fairly big mat of straw on the ground and, yeah, there's nothing that I can see of any consequence.
1: Mark Schilling there from AG Schilling & Co. on the York Peninsula speaking to Isabella Kelly. Speaking of mice, if you hop on the ABC Rural Facebook page, our rural colleagues over in WA put together a lovely story about an increase of barn owl sightings by farmers in the Midwest and Wheatbelt regions. Well, I guess one upshot of the mouse plague they've had over there, which they've been getting on top of, is that it has caused a spike in owls, which are fledgling at this time of the year. So there's been plenty of mice for them to feed on, if nothing else. It is 27 minutes past 12. You're with Selena Green on the Country Hour. Today, let's head to the Weather Bureau now. Our forecaster is Daniel Sherwin-Simpson. Hi, Daniel.
4: G'day, Selena.
1: And it's been a bit of a dry week, but it looks like we may have a bit of a system coming through in time for the weekend.
4: Yeah, definitely the weekends are where we're looking at the real significant weather coming through. I'll just cover off today quickly. We are seeing a couple of showers broadly about the southern half of the state. Where the most rainfall has fallen in the last 12 hours has been up through parts of the mid-north. So Clare's picked up 4.6 millimetres. There's also been a bit down at Robe and Cape Jaffa, picking up sort of 4 millimetres a piece and a little bit on KI. So not huge totals. We're expecting those showers to contract out of the south southeast in the next few hours, and with another few showers lingering around parts of the York Peninsula and up through the mid-north, but not looking at any massive totals for the rest of today. Then as we move into tomorrow, generally looking at a mostly fine day across large parts of the state. As we move into the weekend, though, things start to ramp up. Probably from late Friday, we'll start to see a bit of tropical moisture make its way into parts of the west coast. So we could see that move down through the Eyre Peninsula as we make our way towards the evening. Saturday, we'll see broadly sort of hit or miss showers across kind of the southern half and the southern half of the state, and making its way into sort of the southern pastoral. So probably like Cooper Pedy southwards, we could start to see a couple of showers moving through on that Saturday with the tropical moisture making its way down. But Sunday is really the day where it all ramps up. That tropical moisture that's pooling around across the state gets captured by a cold front that we're going to see move through. So that's going to, one, ramp up the winds, but it's also going to be able to bring more of that rainfall to the surface, and that's going to lead to that rainfall being a bit more widespread. So Sunday is definitely your day to watch in terms of rainfall. We could be seeing some pretty significant totals up through parts of the Flinders Ranges is likely where we're going to see the most rainfall, but I'd say broadly on that Sunday could be looking at sort of 15 to 30 millimetres across the agricultural areas. If we sort of add it all up together, what we're looking at by the end of Monday, so your far north, your really far north pastorals, they're looking at less than 2 millimetres. But then as you sort of get to that kind of Cooper Pedy southwards pastoral area, 5 to 15. As we move into the agricultural areas, that sort of, you know, 15 to 30 that I mentioned. Your west coast district as well is lumped into that one. But as I mentioned, as you move into the topography, you could be seeing higher falls. So 20 to 50 millimetres possible about the Flinders and Mount Lofty ranges. You could see an isolated 60 popping up around parts of the Flinders ranges, and it's also going to be pretty windy as those heavier showers roll through on the Sunday. We'll likely see things start to ease off a bit as we move into Monday, but there could be another cold front coming through mid-next week that could be a really windy one coming through, Selena.
1: Okay, all right. So Sunday, as you say, if people are going to pick up some really good totals, that's likely to be the day they're going to get them.
4: Yeah, that's definitely your day to watch in terms of rainfall. I think the front coming through next week, while it will bring some rainfall to the sort of southern half of the state, totals won't be as significant. That'll be more of a wind kind of hazard with that one, so it doesn't really have that tropical connection, but it is still a vigorous cold front nonetheless coming through early to mid next week.
1: Okay, no doubt we'll have some more surety around where that's going to land when we get into next week. Thanks, Daniel.
4: Cheers. Thank you, Selena.
1: Daniel Sherwin-Simpson there, our forecaster today at the Weather Bureau. Looking quickly at the western inland parts of New South Wales, sunny for both the upper and lower western districts tomorrow with areas of morning frost. Winds becoming north to northeasterlies. They'll be around 15 to 20 k's an hour throughout the middle of the day. They'll get lighter as you head into the late afternoon. Overnight temperatures will be between 0 and 5 degrees for both districts, and both districts should also land somewhere in the low 20s. For the daytime. It is 28 minutes to 1.
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1: Have you installed any rooftop solar on your farm buildings? Let me know if you've gone down this path. My talkback number today, 1300 160 222, or the text line is 0467 922 783. Ask because the federal government has just announced it's expanding a program to make the cost of that cheaper for farmers.
6: Farms and agricultural industries that use a lot more power, such as dairies and, you know, some of the horticulture, and now we're seeing some more vertical farms. And this is a fantastic way for them to be able to control and manage their energy costs.
1: More on that story in just a sec. Also, you might have a bit of a mix of dog breeds working on your farm, but do any of them happen to be golden retrievers? They are absolutely beautiful, gentle breeds of dogs, traditionally bred as gun dogs for things like retrieving waterfowl, but you don't generally tend to see them being put to work on Australian farms. Not traditionally seen as a handy breed on the farm, but not a working dog per se. But in this half an hour, I'm going to take you to the Golden Retriever Nationals, which are being held here in South Australia, where one of the tests is obedience. But if by any chance you do have or have ever had a Golden Retriever as a working dog, I'd love to know. Bonus points if you text me a photo to 0467 922 783. Curious to know, you know, if you've had success and have utilised Golden Retrievers on the farm. That in more to come after we get a quick news update from Matt Coleman. Hi, Matt.
7: Hello, Selena. In the news this afternoon, the Metropolitan Fire Service has issued an emergency warning for an extremely dangerous fire burning in a structure containing sulphur at Port Adelaide.

0: The MFS says the fire is producing large amounts of smoke, and anyone within 1 kilometre of Moonta Road in Port Adelaide should leave immediately. Others should stay away from the area. Emergency services are at the scene. The Department for Primary Industries says it advises people who've come across dead birds to bag them up and dispose in their general waste bin. 87 positive cases of bird flu have been recorded in SA. Incident controller Georgie Cornish says the department is working with councils and waste management to tackle rising cases. And the Liberal MP for Barker, Tony Passon, says he's concerned participation in this year's census could be low due to the use of online forms. Households should receive a letter with instructions on how to fill out the form online on census night next Tuesday. More news at 1 o'clock.
1: Thank you, Matt, for those headlines. Well, behind the scenes, livestock agencies are pulling together data to try and prove that Australian lamb exports aren't harming America's sheep industry. Last month, you might remember, the US International Trade Commission launched a global safeguard investigation into lamb imports. Well, Larissa Smith has the story.
2: Australia sends more than $1 billion worth of lamb to the US every year. It's a high-value market. The American Sheep Industry Association has a beef with this, arguing imports have been undermining domestic production. Red meat analyst Simon Quilty disagrees.
3: Today in America, lamb, domestic lamb, is at record prices, never before seen. It's the equivalent of $19.50 Australian per kilo. And our own lamb is trading at $11.50. So there's a 70% difference in price. So has the US industry been harmed on today's data? Not at all.
4: But historically?
3: So the year that they're worried about is 2024. That's the period in which they claim that pricing of Australian lamb was 19% at times discounted to US, and it was harmful. Okay, let's call BS on that as well, because in that year, domestic lamb in America rose 12.5%. So if Australia was so harmful, then why did US domestic prices rise that year? It wasn't harmful, is the clear message. If logic prevailed, I think it's a very thin argument they have. But we know that there is now a political desire to raise revenue by using tariffs in America.
2: Australian lamb exports to the US now attract a 12.5% tariff. There are concerns that figure could jump to 30% as a result of the current safeguard investigation. Michael Crowley is Meat and Livestock Australia's Managing Director.
5: This will need to have engagement at the highest levels of government, because it would be a very high level decision that is made, and the President would need to make that decision. So, and we've seen how tariffs have been used to influence trade over the last couple of years, and it has been really disruptive. However, we just see such strong demand and future growth in the category. We also recognise that the US lamb prices are at record levels. Their production is under pressure. We're really keen to see long-term growth of the category, and then there's enough room for us all to play. We see it as being really unnecessary. So we're working with industry. The Australian Meat Industry Council are the representative body for the processing sector and exporters. We're working very closely with them. We're collating a lot of information on data and insights to support the industry representatives as well as our government representatives to be in a really strong position through this safeguard investigation, because we see the downside risk could be highly significant.
2: So the question is, can the lamb sector here wear a tariff more than double the current rate?
3: So initially, we could see prices passed forward 15 to 20% of the 30, but as supply comes on, more and more will be passed back to this end. So to answer your question, timing is everything. I would say initially the blow is softened, but as we move forward into 28, 29, 30, as supply picks up, it gets harder to pass it forward and it's borne more by the producer.
1: Simon Quilty from AgriTrends, ending that report from Larissa Smith. It's 22 minutes to one. Well, research has found that workers exposed to pesticides could have a 70% greater risk of developing a fatal neurological disease. Scientists say the new study adds to the evidence that links pesticides to disease, but farmers say the risks can be managed

0: by properly handling safe handling guidelines. Fiona Broom has this story.
1: A study published in the international medical journal, the BMJ, has found exposure to pesticides at work could bring with it a much greater risk of developing the fatal motor neuron disease, ALS. Two people are diagnosed with the disease every day in Australia. The Canadian scientists reviewed a range of studies relating to ALS, which is the most common form of motor neuron disease.
2: Motor neuron disease is the umbrella term that's used to describe a group of diseases that affect a person's motor neurons in their brain and spinal cord.
1: Associate Professor Rachel Tan is a research fellow at the University of Sydney, where she's looking for ways to better detect motor neuron diseases like ALS.
2: So this paper did a combined analysis of 8 published studies in ALS, and what it was looking for was to find out whether a person's exposure to pesticides at any point during their working life increased their risk of having ALS. And based on this combined analysis, the study authors are saying that there is a significant increased risk of about 60% in individuals diagnosed with ALS.
1: Is the cause or the causes of ALS known at this point?
2: No, we currently don't know what's causing ALS. Researchers believe that it's a combination of a person's genetic makeup and the environmental factors that they're exposed to. And we don't know what combination an individual might need to be exposed to in order for them to cross that threshold and develop ALS. 90% of individuals diagnosed with ALS have no family history or known genetic cause, which means that it's occurring sporadically in the vast majority of individuals. In approximately 5 to 10% of individuals, there is a genetic cause that's been found in ALS, but what triggers that genetic cause into symptoms at a point in the person's life is still not known.
1: So as the researchers said, that they said there's a suggested link between exposure to pesticides and increased risk of ALS. Has anyone shown that there's a clear line from pesticide use to the development of ALS?
2: Yeah, so several studies have found associations between pesticide exposure and an increased risk for ALS. The overall evidence base is not entirely consistent. Some studies are finding no clear association. Some studies are finding that this association is more driven by men than women. So this might in part be contributed to by the fact that every study is looking at various different things in terms of pesticide exposure. Whether it's agricultural, industrial usage, or your regular person doing some gardening in their backyard. I think that some of the most important questions that we will need to find out is what components of pesticides might increase a person's risk, whether longer exposure to pesticides increased that risk further, and what are risks, some potential risk mitigation strategies that could protect or reduce the chances of an individual having or getting ALS.
1: National Farmers Federation President Hamish McIntyre says agricultural workers are conscious of the risks of working with chemicals, but he says they're critical to maintain production.
3: We understand the report suggests an association with the occupational pesticide exposure, so we understand that as farmers, I mean, we're using all sorts of different products and chemistry, but it does highlight to us again the very, you know, the high importance of operating and applying these products within label guidelines, but also using the appropriate protective equipment when we are using these products.
1: This study comes off the back of a range of discussions about the links between pesticides and some diseases. Do you yourself have concerns about working with pesticides, or others in the industry have concerns?
3: No, we don't. I mean, we've all been trained. I've been working with pesticides since the early 1980s, and we've been trained appropriately, and we continue to, you know, improve our skills and training with pesticides. And it really is. It's just a matter of following, you know, our strict label guidelines. We have very strong regulation in Australia about licensing and registering products and the quantities of active constituent we can use. So we have a robust system in place that protects us. It's just a, you know, it's up to us, though, as farmers and our people that work with us on our farms, that we do follow those guidelines very, very carefully.
1: Are there any measures or further measures?

0: measures that could be taken by people working on farm with pesticides that aren't being used already?
1: Look, I believe the process in place already, the agreements, the labels do protect us adequately and protect our environment. I do believe what's been set by our independent scientists. We support continued research into all areas around pesticide application and its effectiveness, and also how it's obviously interacting with our environment. So that work's going on. We support it, and know it's vital to obviously continue to improve, but also to research what we are using and make sure we are following best practice. And there's not other things we can do as farmers to obviously, you know, improve the efficacy of these products. Resistance is always building towards the chemistry we do have, and it's very important we do have a cross section of chemistry available to us to manage at resistance. If you take products out, it again just fast tracks resistance to other chemistry that's in that space, and we don't want overuse of products like Roundup to protect the length of life of those products' efficacy. So it's so important we do have options, and if we have forced to go back to tilling as we historically did, obviously that's detrimental to the environment overall, as we all understand, with losing moisture and releasing carbon, etc. So it's critical we do just follow the label guidelines, and I feel very comfortable, as most farmers across Australia do and people in our community, that our scientists are providing us with the right information and what's up to date.
0: That's Hamish McIntyre there. He is the president of the National Farmers Federation, ending that report from Fiona Broom. You also heard earlier from Associate Professor Rachel Tan. If you'd like to read more about this story, head to abc.net.au/rural. It's 15 minutes to one. You're with Selena Green on the Country Hour.
2: Every community has stories worth sharing. ABC Your Say is your chance to join the conversation. 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Visit abc.net.au/yoursay.
0: Well, this week the federal government announced it's going to expand a program that slashes the cost of installing rooftop solar to include farm buildings. The cost of installing solar at schools, supermarkets, factories and farm buildings will be cut by about 20% under the expansion of SRES, which is the Small Scale Renewable Energy Scheme. Speaking at the National Press Club, Climate Change and Energy Minister Chris Bowen explained the scheme will expand from covering 100 kilowatts to 1 megawatt.
3: Factories, warehouses, farming sheds, large industrial premises, big empty roof space, ripe for solar generation. The data backs this up. According to the Institute for Energy Economics and Financial Analysis, while Australia's residential solar is sitting at 22 gigawatts, businesses have only installed around 5.6 gigawatts. Estimates vary, but the technical rooftop potential for solar on commercial, industrial and agricultural rooftops could exceed 80 gigawatts. That is an opportunity we should miss no longer. Part of the reason why those warehouses with solar panels usually only have a fairly small proportion covered with solar panels is that the Small Scale Renewable Energy Scheme, SRES, has so successfully supported so many houses, but it caps out currently with a maximum support for 100 kilowatts. That's more than enough for a house, but it's not much when it comes to a factory. So today, I announce that we are expanding the solar discount to include installations of up to 1 megawatt in size. This will slash the installation costs. This will slash the installation costs for commercial, industrial and agricultural buildings by around 20%. That's a significant saving on an investment that will immediately begin lowering the cost of energy for those companies and businesses.
0: That's the Climate Change and Energy Minister, Chris Bowen. Well, South Australian pastoralist Ellen Litchfield is a member of Farmers for Climate Action, and she welcomed the expansion of the scheme. She says it will help farmers, pastoralists and dairy farmers to access more power at a cheaper price.
4: Yeah, I think it's great that they're expanding the solar rebates to include the larger solar, or sort of they're calling it the mid-scale solar setups, which is fantastic. On our station, we're off-grid out here, and we benefited from the small-scale solar rebates. And, you know, the farms and agricultural industries that use a lot more power, such as dairies and, you know, some of the horticulture, and now we're

0: some more vertical farms, and this is a fantastic way for them to be able to control and manage their energy costs.
1: So, like, for example, a dairy farm or a pastoralist like yourself or a cropping farmer can basically put panels over the top of the whole of the shed, the shed roof, and maybe all over their house, and can basically be self-sufficient now.
0: Yes. Yep. That's exactly right. For those industries that are using, a lot more electricity, this is a really great way to decrease their costs and stop them being at the burden of the energy market.
1: And I guess the other thing too is that they won't rely on the grid. So outskirts of the city, the factories, they'll be able to a lot of the power for themselves. They won't necessarily need to draw as much on the grid. That'll leave more power for in the grid for industry too, I guess.
0: Yeah, exactly. So, I mean, they probably will still have to draw on the grid at some point.
1: Sure.
0: Just with the way that renewable energy peaks and troughs. But it will definitely, on the sunny days and things like that, leave a lot more power for back into the grid for other people to use.
1: What about battery storage? Is there going to be any sort of assistance there as well, extra assistance there?
0: We haven't seen that come out at the moment. The battery system last year was, received really well, and we saw a huge uptake of that. So I think that, the government really obviously see that this is something that the public and businesses alike all want, is support for batteries. And the benefits flow on really quickly for those. So I think that it's definitely something that should be considered in the long term as a really great policy for increasing the uptake of renewable energy.
1: And I guess the battery situation is, at the moment, households have access to a battery scheme, but obviously if you're able to tap into more energy, you'll need a bigger battery, and they'll need assistance to get a bigger battery for, say, a dairy or a farm.
0: Yeah, yep, exactly. And I mean, we really welcomed, it was, I think, last year that the government expanded the battery scheme to include farms and small businesses like that. So, that was really helpful. But yeah, we definitely, the batteries are a great component of what makes this work really well. But even the solar, some of the calculations that they're saying is that a large retail complex or logistics warehouse that has a big system, like 850 kilowatts or something, they could be getting a discount of installation of around $230,000, which is, it's a lot of money, and it then can be generating them power throughout the year with they're predicting savings of around $170,000 a year in their energy bills, which is just fantastic.
1: But what about farms? I mean, we'd be talking tens of thousands of dollars savings on what people were spending before.
0: Yeah, at the moment, so on our place, we've got a smaller system, and we got about $15,000 back in the rebate. So the farmers that are doing these mid-scale ones are going to be doing a lot bigger systems and have a lot higher energy demands than that. So it's still, it's pretty large amounts, probably talking more around like $70,000 saved on installation and between $30,000 and $80,000 saved on electricity costs each year. It's not only saving the producer, but it's also, saving the everyday consumer and other households because it's less of a drain.
2: That's Ellen Litchfield speaking there. She's a pastoralist from Maree, but she's also a member of Farmers for Climate Action, and she was speaking with Michael Condon. 1:08.
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2: You're with Selena Green on the Country Hour today. Well, we don't talk enough, I think, about dogs on the Country Hour. I think that's unfortunate, because when we do, it is generally about our wonderful working and mustering dogs, your Kelpies, your Border Collies, kind of dogs that you can train up to be very useful on the farm. But what about Golden Retrievers? We don't really talk about them as working dogs. You don't often really see them used as working dogs on farms here. I know they're traditionally bred as a gun dog and are very good for retrieving waterfowl and those sorts of things. But, do you use them on the farm? Can you train them up for the types of roles that you need them to perform. Well, this week, hundreds of golden retrievers have descended on the Barossa Valley for the Golden Retriever National, held every 3 years. Four-legged competitors from right around Australia, as far as New Zealand, are fighting it out in categories including beauty and obedience.

0: reporter Isabella Kelly is right out at this event in what has got to be one of the greatest jobs that an ABC reporter, I think, has ever been sent to. Hi, Isabella.
1: Hello, Selena. Yes, I'm having the best 2 days of my life. I'm at the 13th Golden Retriever National, held this year in the beautiful Barossa Valley. So it's just me, the Barossa, and about 300 Golden Retrievers.
0: I feel like it was a missed opportunity for me to get this gig, but I'm very happy for you. I've been seeing some of the footage. I've been seeing your crosses today into the ABC News channel with these beautiful dogs. So what is this all about? Because, I've mentioned just there, you know, obviously we do a lot of, we've done a lot of coverage over the years of working dog trials. This is not quite like that. You've not got golden retrievers there sort of rounding up sheep.
1: Yeah, not quite like that, no. So there's about 260 dogs in the what they call the confirmation category, which is essentially a beauty contest. And then there's about 60 dogs in the obedience category. So I think that kind of maybe points to maybe they're a little bit more beautiful than they are obedient, but they're really beautiful. So, but these events, it's every 3 years, and people have come from all around Australia. I've spoken to people that have driven from Sydney with 6 dogs in their van, some from Queensland. There are some spectators from overseas, and the judge has made the trip all the way from Finland. So it's a very legitimate event. The best golden retrievers in the country are in this room.
0: Okay, so this is serious business, and I've seen some of your interactions that you've been having with the dogs. So, I mean, where would you rate them in terms of an obedience scale and the levels of obedience that you're seeing there?
1: I mean, look, pretty good. Like, I'd say pretty good. These are professionals, but also there is a lot of, you know, the dogs are walking through and they just stop and sniff and want to pat, and their owner wants them to keep walking, which, you know, I'm not complaining about because that means I get to pat them. So, you know, I'd say these are pretty obedient dogs. I did have an interaction, put a little plug for the 7 p.m. news tonight on TV, and you'll see a piece of camera of me lying on the ground with 3 puppies just jumping all over me. So they weren't that obedient, but that kind of worked for what I wanted. So
0: we have a sort of a rule with the rural team here in South Australia that if you get sent out on a job and there's a farm dog, you take a picture of it and you share it with our team chat, so we can see all of the good girls and boys that our reporters are seeing out on farm. I don't imagine in your travels out on the farms, Isabella, you're seeing too many golden retrievers, and if you do see them on farm, they're not generally part of the working dog troop.
1: No, I don't think I've seen any golden retrievers out on farms that I've been to, and certainly they were not working dogs. If they were, maybe they were there, but they were just inside curled by the fire. That seems to be their favourite place to be, I think.
0: Yeah, they're beautiful dogs, but, you know, maybe we'll put the question out there if people are listening and they do have golden retrievers, you know, working on the farm, if they actually do put them to work and if they've managed to train them to do so, how successful have you been in that, perhaps compared to other breeds? I'd be absolutely fascinated to know. Well, Isabella, I'm going to let you get back to patting all of the dogs.
1: Yeah, you know, it's hard work, but someone's got to do it.
0: At some point, you do have to come back to the office, I'm afraid.
1: Well, we'll see.
0: Thanks, Isabella.
1: Thanks.
0: So, reporter Isabella Kelly reporting there from the Barossa Valley Golden Retriever National, being held there this week. You can watch the 7 p.m. news, or see me on ABC TV to catch her story.
2: What's really in the food we're eating?
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2: A major Australian food investigation yields shocking results. 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
0: Well, one last thing before we get to the 1 o'clock news. That's to find out what happened in the Mount Compass market. And Liz Rymal has the numbers for us today. Hi, Liz.
4: Good afternoon, Selena. Numbers remained similar as agents offered 424 live weight and open auction cattle. The usual field of trade and processor buyers were active, along with specialty butchers, feeders and restockers. Quality was again extremely mixed, and only fair to average quality apart from a few isolated drafts of better cattle. Prices were generally easier across the offering, with grown steers and heifers the exception, with these selling to a generally firm trend. Bealer steers sold from 524 cents to 534 cents, with heifers ranging from 429 to 589 cents a kilogram. Yearling steers sold from 320 cents to 557, with heifers fetching 339 to 557 cents a kilogram. Manufacturing steers traded from 377 to 475 cents a kilogram. Grand steers ranged from 400 to 540 cents, with heifers fetching

0: Yeah, today's Lena Green with you for today's edition, and I'll be back tomorrow at noon to bring you a whole nother one. 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It's coming up to 1 o'clock. Have a great rest of your afternoon.
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0: ABC News with Isabel Damon. Good afternoon. South Australia's Metropolitan Fire Service has issued an emergency warning for an extremely dangerous fire burning in a structure containing sulphur at Port Adelaide. The MFS says the fire's producing large amounts of toxic smoke. Anyone within 1 kilometre of Moonta Road in Port Adelaide should evacuate immediately. Others should avoid the area. The SA Ambulance Service says one person has been taken to the Royal Adelaide Hospital. Eyewitness Tim Whitrow, whose office is about 400 metres west of the fire on the other side of the river, has told 891 ABC Adelaide he can see large amounts of thick white smoke coming from an industrial shed.
1: It's quite thick and it doesn't seem to be going straight up. It seems to be travelling, going up about maybe 200 or 300 metres and then just sort of travelling north.
0: Health Minister Blair Boyer says he's urging people to avoid the area.
2: But I do just want to reiterate that it is a serious fire and people need to treat it that way and make sure they just stay out of the vicinity. So, you know, the really brave men and women who are down there fighting it can do that job without having to worry about bystanders trying to have a look.
0: SA's Department for Primary Industries says people who've come across dead birds should bag them up and dispose of them in their general waste bin. 87 positive cases of bird flu have been recorded in SA. Incident controller Georgie Cornish has told 891 ABC Adelaide the department is working with councils and waste management to tackle rising cases.
3: If you are coming across inadvertently either a low-risk bird and you've called the hotline and they've said, would you consider a no-touch method? We ask that it goes in the red bin as a standard arrangement done with old-school plastic bags rather than compostable bags and put in the red bin.
0: The federal government is leaving the door open to tweaking gambling reforms as it tries to garner the support of the Coalition or the Greens to get the legislation through Parliament. Here's political reporter Jack Mackay.
4: The Greens and the Coalition have declared they don't support the bill in its current form, arguing it doesn't go far enough to restrict gambling ads or stop inducements from betting companies. Communications Minister Annika Wells says she's having constructive conversations with both the Greens and the Coalition as the government tries to find a way to get the laws through the Senate.
5: I await the actual presentation of amendments from either the Coalition or the Greens for the government to consider in the usual way.
4: A Senate inquiry examining the legislation heard claims this week of betting companies offering drugs to gamblers as inducements.
0: Iran and the US both say a deal over the Strait of Hormuz is close, but one or both may have to back down. Chelsea Hetherington reports.
6: Iran says there's been significant progress in talks with Oman over transit routes in the Strait of Hormuz, but the deal is likely to be contingent on the US lifting its blockade on Iran's ports. American officials have previously ruled out any deal that would cement Iran's grip over the vital waterway. President Donald Trump is hopeful there'll be an announcement this week, but he isn't ruling out military action.
7: We are talking, let's see what happens, but they respect us. They respect us.
6: Meanwhile, the UK's Maritime Safety Agency says a tanker has reported hearing two explosions while transiting the strait, but the vessel and its crew are safe.
0: The future of LIV Golf's event in Adelaide may become clearer in the coming months with the Breakaway Tour announcing it's secured a new investor. The Saudi Public Investment Fund will end its multi-billion dollar backing of LIV at the end of this season. LIV's also asked for an extension on a payment to Kooyonga, raising doubts about the future of the Adelaide event. But overnight, the competition announced it's secured an unnamed lead investor with the transaction to be completed next month. Australian Golf Digest magazine's Steve Kuypert has told 891 ABC Adelaide, the future is looking good for at least the next year.
8: There might not be many LIV events. In fact, they're talking it could be more like 10 rather than the sort of 14 that we've been seeing. But you would imagine that Adelaide, given

0: what's been built there and the success of it on its own, you'd imagine would be top of the list to stay on at least next year.
1: Repeating our top story now, the MFS has issued an emergency warning for an extremely dangerous fire burning in a structure containing sulphur at Port Adelaide. Anyone within 1 kilometre of Moonta Road in Port Adelaide should leave immediately. South Australia's weather now, Port Lincoln 17, a possible light shower, Port Pirie 18, partly cloudy, Renmark 18, mostly sunny, Mount Gambier 15, a shower or two. Adelaide a top of 17 degrees and partly cloudy today, it's currently around 16 degrees. ABC News.
2: G'day, welcome to The World Today. I'm Andy Park, coming to you from Gadigal Land in Sydney. Nice to be with you. This Thursday, a suspected Russian drone armed with explosives found at a German airport, one of Europe's largest cargo hubs. And do the Democrats have a new rising star in Michigan's Abdul Al-Sayed?
3: I've been an Abdul in Michigan my whole life. This is like the best place in the world to be Abdul. You know why? Because Michiganders are big-hearted. They're open-minded. They're earnest, and they're gritty. And Michiganders are sick and tired of BS politics coming in to divide us.
2: First up, if you ever needed a medical procedure, you'll know you repeatedly get asked to confirm your name and date of birth. It's standard practice and makes this next story even more shocking. A Melbourne woman says doctors removed parts of her genitals whilst performing the wrong operation on her. The peak body for health consumers in Australia says while serious medical mix-ups are rare, healthcare operators often fail to adequately take responsibility for mistakes like these. Here's Bridget Fitzgerald.
4: It's the kind of scenario that beggars belief. Deborah Buchanan woke up from what she believed was routine surgery to find she'd undergone the completely wrong procedure.
5: I stood up, walked over to the bathroom door, and I just got in the bathroom door and I hemorrhaged everywhere. So I called the nurse, she came in. I said, "Can you explain why I'm bleeding so badly?" She said, "Oh, that's part of the operation." And I said, "What operation?" I said, "I had it on here. And as I touched it, it was still there."
4: Speaking to the Nine Network, Deborah Buchanan says she was in hospital to have a small cancerous lesion removed from her pelvic area. Instead, the 69-year-old grandmother says she had parts of her genitals removed. She says the pain from the procedure has affected every part of her life.
5: You can't do this. You can't make a mistake on a person. It's just, it's not like breaking a cup. It's life to them.
4: Deborah Buchanan says when staff at the Joan Kerner Women's and Children's Hospital in St Albans called for Deborah, both she and another woman in pre-op realised they had the same first name. When she offered her surname to clarify, staff told her she was the one they were after. Later, she says the hospital attributed the mix-up to the fact there were two Deborahs in the waiting room and that they were understaffed. Erin Monsalfier is a senior associate with Carbone Lawyers, who is acting for Deborah Buchanan.
6: Honestly, it was so shocking it sounded unbelievable, really. It's one of those things that you just don't expect to happen. I mean, we put our trust in the public health system and patients deserve to receive treatment which meets the standard of care that's expected. So to hear something of this nature occurring, it does take you aback and it is hard to believe. But unfortunately for Deb, this is her reality. And the more she explained what had happened, the more shocked I became. But you realise just exactly what's happened to her and the truth of what's occurred.
4: The lawyer says there'll soon be legal proceedings in the Supreme Court to make a claim for compensation, arguing the incident points to a systemic failure.
6: If those procedures, policies and safeguards had been followed, this would never have happened.
4: Dr. Elizabeth Devney is the CEO of the Consumer Health Forum of Australia.
7: Too many times we see incidents similar to this where there are a chain of failures. Identity, consent, safety checks. And then after the harm's occurred, the people involved seem to have been left carrying the burden that you know, has been created on their own.
4: The patient at the centre of the medical mix-up insists she's never met the surgeon who performed the incorrect procedure, and that troubles Elizabeth Devney.
7: An apology is clearly necessary, but an apology is not a remediation plan. But what really troubles me, almost as much as what happened to start with, is the afterwards. When healthcare causes serious harm, people need coordinated care. They need clear communication. They need support. And someone needs to take responsibility for all of that. And it shouldn't be left to the person who's been harmed to navigate this aftermath all on their own.
4: And the consumer advocate says there can be a tendency for institutions to deal with an incident rather than the person. In a statement, Western Health Chief Operating Officer John Ferraro said the provider is unable to comment on individual patients to protect privacy and confidentiality, but that in line with statutory requirements after adverse events, the hospital provides an apology and undertakes a review of the incident.
2: Bridget Fitzgerald reporting there. Labor is threatening to pull the plug on its gambling advertising reforms as it faces sustained pressure to make significant changes to the bill. The Coalition and the Greens say they both won't support the bill without significant amendments. It comes as research reveals 600,000 Australian teens below the age of 18 gamble every year. And the peak body for wagering services warns gamblers may look to offshore illegal markets if further crackdowns are brought in. Here's Kimberly Price.
8: The Greens, the crossbenchers and the Coalition, an unlikely team pushing for greater gambling reform, in line with Peter Murphy's 2022 landmark gambling inquiry. The opposition argues despite Labor's promise to limit gambling ads, there are loopholes in the proposed legislation. Anne Webster is a Nationals frontbencher.
9: Ads will continue in children's primetime TV. They will continue right up to 5 minutes before the game. They'll be able to do gambling ads when there's a goal scored, which currently does not exist. Will this bill make it better or worse? It will make it worse. If gambling ads are going to increase because of this bill, that's a fail. An absolute fail.
8: Under Labor's reforms, children would be blocked from viewing gambling ads and adults given the option to opt out across all online platforms in the proposed triple lock system. Gambling organisations say they will not accept tougher restrictions. Kai Cantwell is the Chief Executive of Responsible Wagering Australia, the peak body for the nation's licensed wagering service providers.
10: And the reason being that the triple lock proposed in the legislation as it is some of the most comprehensive regulation when it comes to gambling advertising or any advertising in the world. The triple lock is effectively a blanket ban.
8: Kai Cantwell believes further restrictions on gambling will push bettors to other illegal services.
10: The offshore market in Australia is already 36% of the total market. That is $3.9 billion every year. Every further restriction that is placed on our industry creates a risk of driving more consumers to that offshore market.
11: We haven't seen a massive increase in the number of people that use offshore unlicensed gambling sites. There is some argument always by the gambling industry every time a new regulation is imposed that suggests this will happen. There's no evidence of it occurring.
8: Associate Professor Charles Livingston is a gambling researcher at Monash University's School of Public Health. He describes the government's proposal as a step sideways in reform.
11: I don't think it's going to change the number of advertisements that kids see if they're sitting down watching the football. They won't see ads during a football game, but after 8:30, they can show ads at any time there's a break in play. So very little has changed, actually.
8: And Charles Livingston believes people will be unaware of an opt-out system on gambling ads.
11: We know from SBS, which already has an opt-out system on its platforms, that only 2% of their viewers actually go for that. What that means, if their government's legislation progresses, people will be equally ignorant of their ability to opt out if they want to, and or it will be clunky, complex and difficult.
8: A new survey by Central Queensland University reveals parents may be unknowingly influencing their child's risk of gambling harm. It comes as the Australia Institute found 600,000 teens below the age of 18 gamble per year. The think tank's research manager, Morgan Harrington, says the data indicates a broader normalisation of gambling in the country.
12: I think any notion that this is somehow part of our our cultural DNA or that, you know, Australians just love a punt ignores the reality that we have some of the laxest regulations.
8: Labor sources have told the ABC they're willing to shelve the legislation rather than overhaul it. Annika Wells is a communications minister.
13: I'm having constructive discussions with both the Shadow Communications Minister for the Coalition and the Shadow Communications Spokesperson for the Greens. We'll keep those discussions going. We'd love to see this pass.
2: That's Communications Minister Annika Wells, ending that report by Kimberly Price and Nikki Sorbello. I'm Andy Park. 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Just search for The World Today. Overseas now to Europe, and a drone armed with explosives has been found at a German airport, one of Europe's largest cargo hubs. A DHL cargo plane that was diverted from landing also hit an unidentified object. Germany has launched a counter-terrorism investigation after the incident at the airport, which is a major hub for one Ukrainian airline. Alexandra Humphreys filed this report.
14: At the Leipzig-Halle airport in eastern Germany sits a Ukrainian plane on the tarmac, emblazoned with the message, "Be brave like her son." Nearby, a robot rolls in to investigate a recently discovered drone laden with explosives. A second unidentified object hit a DHL cargo plane as it climbed away from the airport overnight, the aircraft receiving minor damage and landing safely after diverting. Germany's Interior Minister Alexander Dobrindt believes the incidents reveal a new level of threat.
15: First of all, I must say that we have to assume we are dealing with a very serious security-related incident here. My assessment is that we are dealing with a hybrid attack scenario.
14: The minister discouraging speculation about who was behind the attack as the investigation gets underway, but did suggest a hostile government could be involved, emphasising the level of professional preparation and execution.
15: We are dealing with a contest here which possibly involves foreign powers. That will be part of the investigations. Actions clearly intended to cause significant uncertainty in Germany, not just at airports, but in other locations as well, not only involving drones, but other measures too. And this is part of the hybrid threat landscape we're experiencing today.
14: The Leipzig-Halle airport in eastern Germany is a major base for Ukraine's Antonov Airlines and is used by NATO allies for transporting military goods. German airports are already on high alert after a series of unauthorised drone flights at sites including military facilities, energy terminals, seaports and logistics companies. Federal police have suggested the flights could have been organised by Russian agents, something Moscow has denied. Further east, 21 people have been killed in escalating attacks in Ukraine. With Kyiv's missile defences severely depleted, President Volodymyr Zelensky says extra supplies of interceptors could have saved lives. John Foreman is a former UK defence attaché in both Moscow and Kyiv.
16: There were 900 ballistic missiles fired at Ukraine in 2025. Many were shot down. The trend is upwards, so I think last month it was over 350. And there's no stocks. Ukraine is out of Patriot missiles, which are required to shoot these things down. So I think the only thing that Ukraine can do is to target the launchers of the missiles themselves.
14: Yesterday, Ukrainian President Volodymyr Zelensky released a video showing a vegetable seller being chased around his van by a Russian drone before the drone exploded, wounding the man. It prompted claims that Russia is conducting a so-called human safari. John Foreman says while Ukrainian drones have injured or killed Russian civilians, those are not deliberate attacks, in stark contrast to the Russian tactics.
16: I think the Ukrainian drone which crashed into a beach in Russia was either shot down by Russian air defences. I think on the human safari, I read a figure that 1,000 Ukrainians have been killed in and around Kherson, and the Russians have been using those drones to train their drone pilots. So it's a sort of a war crime against civilian people. So I think it's a different approach. What we've seen before, Ukrainian drones smash into blocks of flat in Moscow, but that's definitely not been targeted. It's not deliberate, unlike Russian, which is a deliberate tactic.
2: That's John Foreman, a former UK defence attaché to both Moscow and Kyiv, ending that report by Alexandra Humphreys. A left-wing, progressive Muslim political outsider, or the man who took on the machine and won, and one who could electrify

0: fire the Democrat base and take the fight to the Republicans. Michigan's Abdul El-Sayed has narrowly succeeded in becoming the state's Democratic candidate for the US Senate. And he's already invoked the wrath of the president.
1: Abdul El-Sayed, lovely gentleman. He's a man of hate. He doesn't love Jewish people. He hates them. He hates them with a passion that burns in his heart, and there's not a frickin' thing he can do about it, because he hates them. When I watch Abdul, he's full of shit.
0: But as Abdul El-Sayed accepted the nomination, the successful candidate stressed unity.
2: He can point to my name all he wants, but I'll also tell you this. I've been an Abdul in Michigan my whole life. This is like the best place in the world to be Abdul. You know why? Because Michiganders are, they're big-hearted. They're open-minded. They're earnest, and they're gritty. And Michiganders are sick and tired of BS politics coming in to divide us.
0: However, his win has rattled the Democratic Party leadership, not so much for who he is, but because the party establishment unsuccessfully backed his opponent. The United States Studies Center's Associate Professor David Smith joins me for more. David, away from professional politics, who is Abdul El-Sayed?
3: So Abdul El-Sayed is a Michigan native. He's the son of Egyptian immigrants. He's a graduate of the University of Michigan, and he's a very well-known epidemiologist. He was the health director of Detroit for several years, and he's actually quite a familiar figure in Michigan politics because he ran for governor in the Democratic primaries all the way back in 2018. So even though he is an outsider, he is definitely a familiar figure to Democrats in Michigan.
0: Now, Democrats in this vote rejected Haley Stevens, a four-term Democratic congresswoman, heavily backed by the party's establishment, despite outside groups spending more than $84 million Australian dollars on her campaign. It was the most expensive Democratic Senate primary ever. What does the fact that El-Sayed wasn't the party's pick say about what's going on here?
3: It says a lot about El-Sayed himself, who back in 2018 refused to take any money from political action committees and still does. One of his big causes is getting money out of politics. It was a very narrow win, but the fact that he was able to win shows that he was able to mobilize a lot of the Democratic base, who are really just demanding change at this point. And there's an overall mood in the country for people loudly demanding change, which has been around for quite a while now. It's arguably the same mood that got Donald Trump into power. So being an anti-establishment candidate is a pretty good position to be in at the moment. Even though El-Sayed was massively outspent, he had a lot of volunteers working for his campaign, and he had a message around affordability and around rich people taking advantage of ordinary Americans that really resonated with at least enough of the Democratic base to get him over the line.
0: Does his ascendancy pose a risk to the Democrats in terms of fracturing the party even further over the issue of the Middle East and Gaza?
3: I don't think that the issue of the Middle East and Gaza was the major issue in this election, and I don't think it's going to be the major issue in the election later this year either. El-Sayed, if anything, is more in tune with where the Democratic base is on Israel at the moment. But he didn't want to make that the major issue of the campaign. He thinks that Americans are far more concerned about things like the cost of living and the state of public health in the United States. A lot of the $84 million of funding that went to Haley Stevens came from AIPAC, the America-Israel Political Action Committee, because they really saw this race as essentially a struggle over the future of the Democratic Party, whether the Democratic Party would continue to back Israel or not. The fact that they made this primary into a referendum on Israel was probably a strategic misstep on their part, because surveys are consistently showing at the moment that Democrats are turning away from Israel.
0: So more broadly, where does this land in terms of the US political landscape right now? Of course, the Democrats are preparing for midterm elections. They hope

0: that they can use Abdul al-Sayed to sort of win back control of the Senate. More broadly, how does this land as we sort of come up to those midterms?
1: This is going to now be considered a major test for progressives. So this was a very significant victory for the left of the Democratic Party. Moderates within the Democratic Party have been warning that someone like Abdul al-Sayed can't actually win a general election against a Republican opponent in a very purple state like Michigan. But one thing to keep in mind is that the overall political environment in the country might actually matter more than the identities of the candidates themselves. At the moment, we're really seeing that Donald Trump's approval rating is deteriorating significantly. People's views of the economy are very dim because of the cost of living crisis, which has been exacerbated by the Iran war. And if conditions continue to deteriorate for Republicans in this way, it might not even matter who the Democratic candidate is, because there could really be a wave election against Republicans. So this is going to be a very significant test for progressives, but in the end, it might not even matter who won this primary.
0: A fascinating time for US politics. United States Studies Center's Associate Professor David Smith, thank you so much.
1: My pleasure.
0: Finally today, were you one of the millions who watched the Football World Cup last month? And have you been following the growing controversy ever since? Football's governing body, FIFA, has now reaffirmed its support for President Gianni Infantino after a stunning backflip on the plan to sell private stakes in upcoming World Cup tournaments. Tanya Dendrinos has more.
2: Departing a crisis meeting in Morocco, FIFA President Gianni Infantino could breathe a sigh of relief, football's governing body reaffirming its full support for the embattled leader. Even so, international football remains deeply divided.
3: Clearly, there are signs that this is an issue that's reaching a crisis point, if it isn't already at crisis point.
2: That's UEFA Vice President Laura McAllister, one of the leading voices in opposition to Gianni Infantino's aborted sell-off plan, the proposal announced last week to create a $20 billion US dollar company to run the World Cup and other major tournaments, with a stake of up to 20% to be sold to private investors.
3: I think it's the latest in a series of interventions that have damaged his authority, is probably the best way of putting it, because, you know, these go back to the Super League and FIFA involvement in that in 2023. There have been several incidents since, political alliances, let's say, that have made lots of us, particularly in Europe, uncomfortable.
2: It was met with fierce and immediate criticism, Mr. Infantino attempting to clarify at the time.
4: Strengthening the commercial side of the game is the natural next step in this evolution.
2: But just 3 days after it was announced, the plan was scrapped. FIFA has now apologised, acknowledging mistakes were made and saying it was not the intention for the FIFA Council and FIFA member associations to feel excluded from the process, saying it should have been handled differently. But it also added FIFA will not tolerate any attacks on its integrity and will take all necessary measures to defend its reputation. A review will be conducted, with a report to be presented to the FIFA Council at its next scheduled meeting. Among the chorus calling for the FIFA president to go is Portugal great Luís Figo, posting he has lied, deceived and tried to feather his own nest at the expense of the game he is supposed to serve. It is too late to save his dignity, but it is not too late to save football. Meanwhile, former FIFA Vice President Prince Ali bin Al Hussein, now head of Jordan's Football Federation, has levelled allegations of blackmail, claiming Jordan hasn't been paid prize money for reaching the final of last year's FIFA Arab Cup. Keith Rathbone is a sports historian and senior lecturer at Macquarie University.
5: FIFA and Infantino generate their legitimacy by taking the money that they earn at the World Cup and handing it down to confederations and to football associations to provide development funding. So that is effectively how they work, and he's been threatening to withhold that money. In fact, Infantino's for a long time now faced accusations that he's transformed FIFA into a much more authoritarian body than it was under his predecessor, Sepp Blatter.
2: FIFA is set to hold presidential elections in March. For now, Gianni Infantino will carry on as president, but an extraordinary meeting and vote of no confidence could still be called before then. It would require a formal written request from 43 or more FIFA member associations.
0: Tanya Dendrinos reporting there. And that's all from the World Today team this Thursday. Thanks for your company. Hope you have a great afternoon. I'm Andy Park. Bye for now.

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1: The South Australian Metropolitan Fire Service has issued an emergency warning. Leave immediately for hazardous materials. The warning area relates to Moota Road and surrounding areas in Port Adelaide. The warning level, it is an emergency warning. Leave immediately. There is a 1 kilometre evacuation zone due to a structure fire which is burning sulphur and producing large volumes of smoke. Anyone located within 1 kilometre of Moota Road, Port Adelaide, should leave immediately. Do not enter the area. It is extremely dangerous. Emergency services are on scene. The smoke is considered toxic. It is 1:30 here on 891 ABC Adelaide, right across South Australia at this time of the day. Hello, Joe Laverty.
2: And hello to everybody who's listening right across South Australia. We have been in emergency broadcast mode since about 12 o'clock, and very shortly we are going to speak to Incident Controller Declan Adair from the Metropolitan Fire Service. He's going to let us know exactly what's happening. This text says, where exactly are you referring to? I really want to know where the problem is. So as Rory just said, it's Moota Road and surrounding areas of Port Adelaide. There's a 1 kilometre exclusion zone, but it does keep shifting because it's all about the smoke. So if you're anywhere near that area, the advice is to leave, to make sure that you take the things that you need. Don't leave your dog behind. Take your medication. Don't leave your budgies behind either, whatever it is, and take whatever you need and go somewhere safe and comfortable for a little while this plays out.
1: To give you some idea, there's been various updates to the emergency area app map, rather. I've been awake for a little while, Joe Laverty.
2: Yes, you have.
1: And very much the emergency warning area is focused on the area of Gillman around the Grand Trunkway. To walk it back a bit, we're talking about Inner Harbour here in Port Adelaide, sort of north of Wharf 10 and Wharf 9, if you're familiar with the inner workings of that particular part of Adelaide. So we're talking north from the sort of, central business district of Port Adelaide, where so many great cafes and eateries are in that part of Adelaide.
2: So you would assume that quite a few people, well, we've heard from Troy Sincock that it's a lot slower, a lot quieter, thankfully, than it would normally be at around about this time. The Indy School has been evacuated, so parents have been told. This shouldn't be news to you if you've got a child at the Indy School. And I would love to hear from you if you have taken your child home. I mean, the evacuation process, they practice these things, don't they, Rory? They practice an evacuation process, and so hopefully that was pretty smooth.
1: All the systems that schools have in place to notify parents in a situation like this as well. I think it's also important that if you are moving around that particular part of Adelaide at the moment, if you have a business in the area or you need to go there for some reason, well, the advice is don't go there because there are also road closures in place. Ocean Steamer Road, Northeastern Parade and Moriarty Road in particular.
2: So what the emergency services are very much interested in at the moment is what's going on with that wind. And Daniel Sherwin-Simpson is with the Bureau of Meteorology and is involved in this as well. Daniel, how is the wind at the moment in this area?
3: Yeah, so at the moment we're sort of looking at a fairly light westerly across the Adelaide area broadly. Now, there is a subtle wind change that's going to come through. We have seen winds be a little bit more northwesterly, so I guess blowing some of that smoke aloft sort of more down towards the city area. So that's now shifted to a westerly, so that's going to be blowing the smoke towards the east. As we move into the coming hours, we're going to see that wind very, very slowly start to tick around to more of a southwesterly, so that's going to be pushing things to the northeast. So, up towards that kind of Parafield area, that's where the smoke's going to be pushing. So there is a subtle wind change coming through. As we see that wind change come through as well, we're likely to expect the conditions to cool ever so slightly, the humidity to increase ever so slightly as well. So it'll likely result in the fire conditions being a bit more favourable for firefighters, but there is going to be the wind change, which will obviously push some of that hazardous smoke in a slightly different direction to where we're seeing it at the moment.
2: What does the cool change mean for the position of the wind and the smoke? Does it go up? Does it go down? Is it affected at all by a cool change?
3: Yeah. So it is affected. It's not really a significant cool change like we see in those, you know, big summertime fires where it's, you know, your big talking point is when's the cool change coming. It's not really one of those ones like that. It's just a light, subtle trough that's going to move through and shift that wind direction around. So generally, when we do see cool changes come through, it suppresses the atmosphere a bit. So often we'll actually keep the smoke a bit lower to the ground. It struggles to move into the upper parts of the atmosphere. Now, that sort of suppressing of the atmosphere, that's probably to come a little bit later as we start to move into the evening. So, you know, after sunset or so. And once you get into, you know, 9, 10 o'clock into the evening, we see what's called a nocturnal inversion. So we see some air just above the surface that's a bit warmer, and we see it cooler right down by the surface, and smoke can actually get trapped in that bottom layer of the atmosphere right near the surface. So that can keep things closer to the ground. So if things do continue out into that evening period, we might see that smoke really get stuck down near the surface, unfortunately.
2: And does the Bureau of Meteorology have eyes on the smoke itself? Are you able to see where it's going and how it's moving?
3: Yeah, so we do have a bit of cloud cover over Adelaide at the moment, which has made it a little bit difficult. We have sort of been able to pick a little bit of stuff on the satellite. When you do see smoke from a fire, it can actually enhance the cloud cover, make the cloud a little bit thicker. So, look, you can sort of pick that out on the satellite if you look really close. It's not a massive smoke plume like we would see from a bushfire where it's really easy to pick. It's not the kind of smoke plume that you could pick up on the radar as well. Sometimes you can get that with some really significant smoke plumes. So, look, we are aware of the situation that's ongoing, and we are working with the Metropolitan Fire Service on sort of the forecast for these fire conditions and how we can help them to the best of our ability.
1: And Daniel, just before you leave us, are you able to put a bit of a time frame as to when you're expecting that subtle wind change?
3: Yeah, so look, in terms of, as I said, we're looking at that westerly now. When we see that southwesterly come through, I would say within the next maybe 3 hours or so. At the moment, we're sort of seeing that wind change has started to move through parts of the York Peninsula, but it's been really slow moving. Like, it's gotten from our Cape border on the tip of the Kangaroo Island up to around sort of Maitland. That's taken it about 4 hours. So it's sitting somewhere in the Gulf right now, but it's going to move up pretty slowly, and it's not going to be a hugely significant change. So look, I think the next couple of hours is when we'll start to see things shift a little bit more southwesterly and pushing that sort of smoke up towards the northeast.
2: And just before we let you go, Daniel, is a slow moving wind system good for an emergency like this, or would it be better if it was fast and dissipated the toxic fumes quicker?
3: Look, I think that's really, you know, it's a much of a muchness. It's, you're going to have to speak to the fire agencies on how it actually sort of affects the smoke and what it means for them. It's not a really strong wind change. I think generally when we talk about, like, bushfires, it's the really strong big frontal wind changes that causes the issue, because they bring a rapid snap in fire directions, which means your firefighters have to rapidly adjust what they're doing. That's not going to be the case with this one, so hopefully they'll be able to manage it and see fairly steady conditions. And when the conditions do start to change, they should be well prepared for it.
1: Daniel Sherwin-Swimson from the Bureau of Meteorology, thank you. The Metropolitan Fire Service has just issued an incident update relating to this hazmat response. Emergency services are responding to a structure fire and hazardous materials incident at a large industrial shed on Moonta Road, Port Adelaide. The shed is currently being used to store sulphur. The fire is contained within the shed, but heavy smoke is currently issuing in a southeast direction. However, going back to what we just heard there from Daniel, the wind direction may change. MFS advised people in the vicinity to close windows, doors and be cautious of smoke. MFS remain at the scene and are working to extinguish the fire and manage the hazardous materials risk. MFS issued an emergency warning message advising people within a 1 kilometre radius of Moonta Road, Port Adelaide to leave immediately. People are advised to follow directions from emergency services, avoid the area and keep away from the smoke.
2: Our phone number 1300 222 891. Now, Brent has a pretty good view of what's going on. Where exactly are you, Brent?
4: Hi, guys. Yeah, I'm on the causeway, sort of where the salt lakes are, just on a bit of a high elevated platform there, just on the side of the road. And, yeah, I've got a great, brilliant view of the whole situation. And it's very clear. You can see what's happening, and all the forecast, everything you guys are saying is completely visible from here. You can tell the discoloration of the smoke. Like, it's a different, quite a, I don't know, sort of the colour, like a creamy coloured smoke, not a fire smoke, you know? Yeah.
2: The yellow of the sulphur coming in with the fire.
4: Yeah,
2: the smoke
4: That's what I'd say, yeah. And you can, it's so thick that you can sort of, you can't see the, I guess they're cranes or something in the background in between, you know, on the other side of the smoke. You can't see the other structures through the smoke, so it's very thick.
2: And is there much action from where you are, Brent, in terms of...
4: I can't see that. I can just see the smoke itself. I can't see anything else, but I can see it's recently gotten quite much thicker. It looks as though it's sort of sparked up. I can sort of see some of the structure behind the smoke, but it's now I can't see anything. It's much thicker than it was.
2: Yeah, interesting you should say that. I'm getting updates from the ABC's Troy Sincock, and it does look a little bit thicker. So obviously something's changed inside the shed.
4: Something's happened.
2: So what are you going to do with the rest of your afternoon, Brent?
4: I'm off to work. I'm a chauffeur, so I'm off to work.
2: Okay, keep away from if anyone's saying I want to go anywhere near that fire, stay well away. Thank you, Brent.
4: Indeed.
2: Thank you. Bye bye. Thanks for the call. 1-300-222-891. We have been waiting to hear from the MFS, and Phil Rogers is the Assistant Chief Fire Officer with the MFS. Phil, what exactly has happened here?
5: Hello. We've got a large industrial shed down at Moonta Road, which is at Port Adelaide. It's approximately 100 metres by 50 metres. Quite a large shed. It is a shed that contains sulphur in a bulk product. There's a fire within that shed at the moment, and that is emitting obviously quite a toxic smoke from the shed. So we're working with management and all the MFS fireys to extinguish that fire right at the moment.
1: Phil, just on that, are you able to give us a sense as to how many appliances and firefighters are on the scene at the moment?
5: Yeah, certainly. We've had 18 fire appliances here this afternoon in a mixture of command vehicles as well as general purpose pumps and all of our specialist trucks as well as the chief officer was actually in attendance just earlier as well. So approximately about 50 people have been through this incident, and we're rotating crews through to keep everyone safe.
1: So just on that, explain to people, Phil, as to the precautions that are taken for your crews as they go to tackle a blaze like this.
5: Yeah, so certainly it was sulfur fire. What generally happens is that it's a smouldering fire. It doesn't actually have a huge amount of flame as such, but it does produce quite a toxic smoke. So we've actually issued a hazardous materials emergency warning just due to that smoke, advising anyone within a 1 kilometre range of this facility at Port Adelaide to be excluded from the smoke. So people should follow directions from the emergency services, avoid the area and keep out of that smoke. At the moment, we believe that it's only affecting other businesses within the local vicinity, and hopefully the residential houses are further away than that 1 kilometre zone.
2: There are still some people who are concerned about the fire itself. Is there any chance that that fire might be exacerbated or erupt or escape or anything like that, or is that well and truly under control?
5: What we can say is it is fully contained within the premises that it's being housed in, but it is very, very difficult to put out. There's a couple of different ways we can fight this fire, by either separating product or smothering the fire in some way. But the problem for our crews right at the moment is the visibility within the shed itself. So we're working with management to work out the best way to get more product away from what is burning and save a lot of the infrastructure in and around this area.
1: And Phil, with both of those approaches, there are inherent risks associated as well.
5: Oh, certainly, yeah. Our primary concern is all of the firefighters and management, which are here. We're doing our utmost, and that is our priority, keep everyone safe. We do have excavators working, in and out of the shed, and we're trying to keep everyone safe. Obviously, there's your breathing apparatus is being utilised, as well as all of our personal protective equipment, and that's our utmost factor, is keeping everyone safe and the safety of the site, as well as getting to work and trying to extinguish the fire.
2: You're hearing here on 891 ABC Adelaide from Assistant Chief Fire Officer Phil Rogers with the Metropolitan Fire Service. And we were talking a little earlier about how you put this kind of fire out, and you've said smother and try and separate the substance. So is that what the excavators are all about, moving the sulphur away?
5: Yeah, that's right. So if it's big enough that we can actually drag it out from the rest of the pile, obviously we can then save some of the rest of the material. One of the things with sulphur is if you actually pile sulphur up on top of sulphur, it will smother the fire. So,
2: That's handy. You've got a lot of sulphur there, Phil. That'll work out.
5: That's right. So it is one of the techniques that we can use. Alternatively, we can actually withdraw it from the shed and smother it with sand and dirt, which is on site here as well. So we do have excavator drivers here with us from the management of the facility that are assisting us with basically those type of plans.
2: Is this part of their basic training for an event like this, if you've got workers on hand who aren't with the emergency services?
5: Yeah, workers on hand are very familiar with this type of situation, albeit this particular instance is bigger than what would normally happen. They do have instances like this of a more minor nature, and they have had instances of this in the past where we've been able to do exactly this. But this one, unfortunately, is emitting more smoke than has happened in recent times. And so we're just making sure the local community is safe by adhering to that exclusion zone. We'll just continue to work. We'll be here for quite some time this afternoon, still trying to extinguish this fire.
2: Well, we'll be with you as long as you are. How much sulphur is there? There was some speculation that there was 36 something. No, I was going to say hectares, but that's ridiculous. No. A huge amount of sulphur. So how much is there, do you know?
5: I'm unaware of the actual amount of product which is in the facility at the moment. The fire isn't involving the whole entire product. It is only along the edge of which is open to the excavators. We're sort of effectively trying to grab most of that product and separate it from the rest of it. So.
1: Phil, let's be really clear here as well. What is the health advice for people broadly in the area who might be close to this facility, or even close but outside the exclusion zone?
5: Yeah, so outside the exclusion zone, to shelter in place, the best thing to do is shut all your doors and windows, and certainly don't let any of that smoke, if it is emanating further afield, to come anywhere near inside your house. So shelter in place from that. But within the exclusion zone, which is affecting mostly businesses at the moment, we have directed those people away from their work site and to go home. So that's the primary advice at this stage.
2: You've said you'll be there for some time. Have you got a guesstimate for how long this is going to take?
5: Yeah, it depends on the effectiveness of the bulldozers. Sometimes these things can, once we get to work, we can actually extinguish it quite quickly. But in this instance, just due to the amount of and the line that is actually burning, I think we'll be here for a few hours yet.
2: Okay. Well, we are going to be staying with you on 891 ABC Adelaide. Nikolai Balhartz is ready to take over in a little time. Good luck to you and the crew and the bulldoze drivers and everything, Phil. Thank you.
5: Thank you. I'd just like to remind the community to pay attention to that evacuation zone, and it does remain in place for 1 kilometre around this facility itself.
1: And Phil, very briefly, any idea as to if and when the advice level will be reduced from an emergency warning?
5: Certainly once the smoke layer that is emanating from the building, once that is the primary concern for anyone outside of this facility, once that is reduced, then the advice to the community will be updated. But at the moment, we do still have smoke obviously coming out of the shed, so that evacuation zone and advice to the community is in place.
2: Great. Good to speak with you. Phil Rogers from the Metropolitan Fire Service, and good luck for the rest of the next couple of hours. It's 10 minutes away from 2, and we do have a text saying, how is this going to affect asthmatics in the northern suburbs? Well, we're going straight to the top here, and Nigel Cooper is Director at Asthma Australia. Should asthmatics be concerned with this smoke if they're anywhere near it, Nigel?
6: Yeah, they definitely should be. Sulfur smoke, we know, releases sulfur dioxide, and we know that that directly impacts the airways, which can trigger off an asthma attack and make breathing difficult. So if they're in the zone, they absolutely need to follow the warnings that have been already released in the sense of evacuating. And if there is any concern and you're outside of that that zone, then there are some simple measures you can take to kind of protect yourself while you're in your home.
2: And in terms of what we've been saying, make sure you cover up all the gaps. If you've got towels, block up all the little spots that you might have. That's not going overboard, is it?
6: No, I don't think so at all. You're spot on. We call it a clean air environment. So we do exactly what you've just said, is that you'd close all doors and windows, you'd cover any external doors, cover them up with towels if you're concerned. If you happen to be running, normally running their air conditioning, but if you're using any unit that draws in outside air into your home, you'd put it on recirculate or switch it off. And you certainly wouldn't be exercising outside, going for a walk. So you would stay home until you'd been given the all clear. You can also use, if you have one, an air filter, HEPA air filter, and that also might be of some use while you're in your home.
1: Because, Nigel, that recirculation of outside air inside, that can really catch people out, can't it?
6: Yeah, it can. I mean, look, obviously we notice that more in summer when people are running evaporative cooling or if their air conditioning units bring in outside air, but yeah, it can. And again, it depends on the filtration system on the unit. But with concerns like this, if you are bringing in outside air, we just say recirculate or switch it off. But I guess the key advice here, from what I'm aware of, is that if they're in that evacuation zone, then they need to follow those orders, because obviously that's obviously quite serious. And as I was saying, we know that there are many things that can trigger off an asthma attack. An asthma attack can come on really quickly and can catch you unawares. So for people with asthma, if they are concerned and they're in that zone, make sure they've got their reliever medication with them and they're carrying it with them right now.
2: So that puffer will actually be able to help even with this this toxic smoke that we've got?
6: Yes, it should help. And if you don't respond to it, then you'd call 000 and get immediate assistance.
2: Thank you very much for your time and expertise. That's Nigel Cooper, Director at Asthma Australia. I've got a text here from Richard on 0467 922 891. I remember eating fish and chips on Fort Hill Wharf in Darwin in the mid-90s when a bulk carrier was unloading sulphur adjacent. Despite their best efforts, the toxic mist was foul, says Richard. Mm. And I suspect in the 90s as well, it probably wasn't necessarily as top-notch as it is today.
1: And Darwin, you might have some reflections of occupational health and safety in Darwin as well, Joe Laverty.
2: In the 90s and earlier, certainly. Yes, that's exactly right. A text says, was there anyone in the shed when the fire broke out? Any injuries? Well, we do know that someone has been taken to the Royal Adelaide Hospital, has been transferred. We heard anecdotally that there was someone in there, and now we know that they're at the hospital. And we don't know what the injuries are.
1: We're not sure, and obviously our colleagues at ABC News, they're chasing this up. We haven't had an update from the one that we gave you about an hour or so regarding that particular person, that patient.
2: And there are some road closures as well. Ocean Steamer Road, Northeastern Parade, Morialta Road, those roads are closed. And if you can see anything, this is probably been some of the most beneficial stuff for those who are listening. If you can see anything, if you can paint the picture of what's going on, give us a call, 1-300-222-891.
1: Or even, tell us about if you work or have had to make the decisions about leaving work, or you've been told to leave work. If you're one of those businesses impacted out there on Grand Trunkway, we heard from Phil Rogers a little earlier that is very much the focus of the MFS's efforts in recent times when it comes to getting people out of the area. If you look at the emergency warning map which they have issued, it's very much focused on that sort of eastern side of the Port River area in and around Grand Trunkway. The emergency area, it's changed a couple of times, as would be expected through the course of an event like this, but that is the most recent map we have. It's been in place for about an hour or so now from the MFS when it comes to the areas that they've been worried about.
2: I did get a text as well on 0467 922 891 saying, this was a little while ago, I'm on the expressway heading towards Adelaide, just past the exit to Port Wakefield Road. I can see the smoke in the distance from here, and you can tell the difference in the smoke colouring between the fire and other smokes coming out of the stacks. It's clearly a different colour. Sort of a creamy colour was the way it was described.
1: Roving reporter Troy Sincock, he's back with you now. Troy, where do you talk to us from?
7: I'm on Morehouse Road on the other side of the Port River right now, just with a slightly different vantage point, about 2 kilometres away, looking at this green warehouse right now. And as I was explaining when last we spoke, the sense was that the fire was sort of smouldering out from under the roof of this facility, particularly down one end and then heading towards Gilman, Wingfield, Ottaway, that kind of area. I'm now on the other side. What's really interesting is while I've been waiting to speak to you since last time, just noting the difference in the conditions and how they actually change. On the way around this way, there was a very substantial wall of smoke that you could see, which was almost invisible from the other side. So it really does depend where you are as to how you're experiencing the sulfur clouds heading into the sky. But at this end, I am noting, firstly, that it appears that the shuttered doors of the warehouse are down. Now, when you're on the other side, it kind of appears like everything is open and the smoke is billowing out. But the doors are down. And at times, as the wind conditions change, it's almost like the smoke dissipates completely from this side. So if I was here 5 minutes ago looking out, it would just appear like a green warehouse with clouds in the background. But as this has changed, it slowly puffs of smoke travel from the right-hand side to the left-hand side towards Gilman, Ottaway, those types of areas. So it is very clearly heading in one direction. Again, where I am now, about 2 kilometres away, I can't smell anything at this point. It is a very industrial area right around the proximity of this warehouse. So no residents that I have driven past in the last couple of hours or so. The workers here, cars still line the streets, and people are very much at work. And in fact, if they were inside their facilities and weren't listening to the news or being updated, they would have no sense of this happening at all. But it will be interesting to see how these weather changes will impact the dynamic of this this cloud.
2: We're getting a lot of texts from people. I've asked if you can smell it, if you can see it. Maggie says, well, I'm in Kilkenny and I just got a faint whiff, but I don't know which way the wind is still blowing. I've been inside. I just went out to organise the rubbish, says Maggie. And another one which says...
8: Well, we heard from Linda over at Semaphore in the between 12 and 1 o'clock and how she was feeling and noticing at her place, which is very much on the opposite side of the peninsula as to where this fire is.
2: Mike says sulfur dioxide is not stopped or removed by a mask or filter. It is toxic. It's a gas, not a particulate. So that's just a reminder that the COVID masks, the regular masks, they really aren't going to work. So don't think, I'll just put that on and I should be okie dokie. Thank you very much, Troy. And are you going to stay for a little bit longer while this is unfolding? You didn't have anything else important to do at the office, I hope. He's gone. Yeah, he's on the job. A few minutes away from 2 o'clock. This text has come through on 0467922891. Sulfur is one of the main ingredients in cigarettes. It makes them keep burning even when the smokers aren't dragging on them. I'm glad I've been given I've been an anti-smoker all my life, says Ray from Aldgate.
8: Chris has called in. Hi, Chris.
2: Sorry. Go ahead, Chris.
9: Oh, yeah. Can you hear me?
2: Yes.
9: Yeah, I'm in Birkenhead, and we only got notified because a friend texted us and said, is this you? And we'd just driven through past the Grand Trunk Way and we didn't see any, no emergency vehicles or anything like that. We would have been within a kilometre. Now I'm at home and I'm about 200 metres away from, the evacuation zone, the edge of the evacuation zone, but I don't think I can see smoke from the Adbury chimney or steam, they reckon it is, but we can always see that. And I can see kind of this weird, it doesn't look like smoke, this weird kind of, it almost looks like a cloud rising behind the Adbury chimney, which is about where Moonta Street is on the other side of the river.
8: Yeah, that sounds pretty consistent, Chris.
9: Yeah, and I can't smell anything, but I can. I think my throat and my eyes are a little bit affected, but I'm not sure. I can't tell if that's just me thinking that,
2: yes,
9: because I can.

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1: ABC News with Isabel Damon. Good afternoon. South Australian firefighters are battling an extremely dangerous blaze burning inside a large industrial shed containing sulphur at Port Adelaide. As Peter Doherty reports, an emergency warning's been issued and people are being told to evacuate the area.
2: The MFS says the fire is producing large amounts of toxic smoke and anyone within 1 kilometre of Moonta Road in Port Adelaide should leave immediately. Emergency services are on the scene. Eyewitness Tim Whitrow says the wind is pushing thick smoke around the area.
3: It's a white smoke, so it blends in really well with the clouds. You can, it's just a little bit darker than the clouds. It's not like a black smoke.
2: The SA Ambulance Service says one person has been taken to the Royal Adelaide Hospital. Their condition isn't known.
1: MFS Assistant Chief Fire Officer Phil Rogers has told 891 ABC Adelaide about 18 fire appliances are at the scene.
4: In a mixture of command vehicles as well as general purpose pumps and all of our specialist trucks as well as the chief officer was actually in attendance just earlier as well. So approximately about 50 people have been through this incident.
1: David Sherwin-Simpson from the Bureau of Meteorology says a subtle wind change in the next few hours could push smoke to the northeast near Parafield.
5: As we see that wind change come through, we're likely to expect the conditions to cool ever so slightly, the humidity to increase ever so slightly as well. So it'll likely result in the fire conditions being a bit more favourable for firefighters.
1: Port Adelaide resident Chris Baxter says he's previously worked in the shed where the fire's burning and says it's full of sulphur. He says he's concerned about what could happen if the fire escalates.
6: Wow, what's going to happen? You know, we're across the road from the petrol refinery. I mean, if that went up, we'd be up. It'd be the end of us. It's pretty worrying.
1: Health Minister Blair Boyer says almost 1,000 additional calls to the bird flu hotline have been made since last week. 87 positive cases have been confirmed in SA. There are 57 suspected cases, including a greater crested tern from Craigmore in Adelaide's north. A bird belonging to the same species tested positive in Semaphore last week. Mr Boyer says human risk remains low and no detections have been made in poultry.
7: So yes, encroaching into the metropolitan area more. I think the message to South Australians there is a simple one. We all need to be vigilant around keeping our eyes peeled for any suspected cases and being able to use the power of our smartphones and take a photo or a video and report it to the hotline straight away.
1: South Australian Greens Senator Barbara Pocock says the current form of Labor's gambling advertising bill is full of loopholes and cutouts. A two-day inquiry this week has analysed Labor's gambling advertising bill, which the Coalition, Greens and Crossbench say needs sweeping amendments. Despite Labor requiring Greens or Coalition support to pass the bill through the Senate, it's unlikely to entertain major changes. Speaking in Perth, Senator Pocock said the Greens want to see the establishment of a gambling regulator, a crackdown on inducements and an end to online gambling.
8: Labor's gambling law reforms have no friends in the federal parliament today. They are full of loopholes, full of cutouts, and they don't deal with the essential recommendations of the Murphy report. Most Australians want to see gambling ads off our TV.
1: US President Donald Trump says talks with Tehran seem to be working out quite well, but hasn't ruled out intervening if a deal isn't reached. Iran says it's in the final stage of drafting an agreement with Oman on a shipping route through the Strait of Hormuz. Mr. Trump has repeatedly said a deal on reopening the strait, a key route for energy supplies, is imminent. He's noted that the price of oil has stabilized somewhat recently, but hasn't ruled out sending it up again without elaborating.
9: But we've been bringing down prices, and as soon as this situation ends with Iran, oil is going to go down to the floor, gasoline is going to go down, and we will have completed something in a short period of time, but we may have to send it up again.
1: South Australia's weather now, dry apart from isolated light showers about the southern agricultural area, easing in the afternoon. Port Lincoln 17, a possible light shower. Port Pirie 18, partly cloudy. Renmark 18, mostly sunny. Mount Gambier 15, a shower or two. Adelaide, a top of 17 expected and partly cloudy conditions today. Tomorrow 19, showers increasing. Saturday 17 and showers. Sunday 15 and rain. 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
3: There is a leave immediately announcement from South Australian Metropolitan Fire Service. Leave immediately, emergency warning, hazardous materials for Moonta Road. And Moonta Road and surrounding areas in Port Adelaide, the advice is leave immediately. It's an emergency warning. This is a 1 kilometre evacuation zone due to a structure fire which is burning sulphur and producing large volumes of smoke. Anyone located within 1 kilometre of Moonta Road, Port Adelaide, should leave immediately. Do not enter the area. It is extremely dangerous and emergency services are on scene. The smoke is considered toxic. So if you are at home, you should leave now. If you're in that 1 kilometre area, take your mobile phones, take your medications, take anything that you need with you and you may need for the next couple of hours, and travel away to the home of family or friends or anywhere where it's safe to do so, an evacuation centre, for example. Keep your windows closed, air conditioners off, your vents closed as well, and we will let you know when it's safe to return. So just a reminder that this is near Moonta Road, surrounding areas in Port Adelaide. The emergency level is leave immediately. 6 minutes past two on 891 ABC Adelaide. I will be keeping you up to date with everything over the next... Well, we have one more hour together and then it's Nikolai Balhartz for Drive. He is going to be staying with you. We'll stay with you for as long as this takes to resolve and keep you up to date. So stay with us. We are your emergency broadcaster. Your text on 0467 922 891. This text says, expressway still open, even though it's blanketed with smoke. Oh, gosh, that the word blanketed certainly creates a picture of what's happening on the expressway. Thank you for that. If you're driving anywhere near that area, if you see smoke and it's outside of the 1 kilometre radius of the exclusion zone, make sure, if you can avoid it, that's really the best thing that you can do. But make sure you take those precautions with your air conditioning vents. Turn the air conditioning off. Make sure the vents are closed so the external air can't come into your car. And try and get somewhere where there is no smoke. That would be the advice. Mike has said, sulfur dioxide is not stopped or removed by a mask or a filter. It is a toxic gas, not a particulate. So if you think, I'll just put on a mask, I should be right, that's not entirely right. Another text says, I'm in Peterhead, about 500 metres out of the evacuation zone. I can't see any smoke or smell anything. If I hadn't been informed by my partner, I would have no idea about the emergency. So I wonder, do you live in that area? And if you didn't know anything about it, the Alert SA app obviously didn't inform you. And as Rory kept saying, it's something that you have to set your settings to on the app. Troy's just sent me a photo from the other side. And yes, it's huge amounts of smoke. People are saying it seems to be amplifying a bit in terms of how much smoke is coming out of that building. Emergency services are on site and they're doing everything that they can to extinguish the smoke and actually dampen the smoke as well. So they're on the job. It's a big job. It's going to take a couple of hours. Melanie has sent a text saying, I was on North Parade, Port Adelaide, and took this photo at 11:19. Smell was strong and visibility was low. Originally thought it was from Adbri. Now I know it's sulphur. My skin to face and hands are still itchy. The rest of my skin was covered and my throat feels awful, says Melanie. Oh, Melanie, and has sent me a photo as well. So that's obviously it happened. It was unfolding a little bit before everybody was made aware of it and it went to an emergency level. And so that's when you caught it, Melanie. I'm sorry that you got caught up in it to the point where it touched your skin and made you so itchy and stingy. I know what you're talking about there, Melanie. It's 10 minutes past two. We're going to bring you some normal programming now while I continue to keep you up to date, and Nikolai will keep you up to date as well. We've got a story which is, this is going to make you forget all about the plume. It's about a newly described fish in SA waters, and it has the Muppets in common.
4: Citizens of Earth, the great Gonzo is back. 3, 2, 1, fire!
3: This is a weirder story. I can't wait to share it with you. So that's coming up very shortly. And as usual, at this time, we have a song quiz. No sulfur fire will get in the way of the song quiz. Here it is, 0.1 of a second. That's it. That's what we've got. 0467 922 891. If you are considering downsizing, or maybe you've just done it, or maybe you're dreading it, we have some downsizing experts here to talk to you. Not only a financial planner, but also someone who has been in real estate for years. So if you've got questions, concerns, tips, advice about downsizing, stay with me and keep my number handy, 1-300-222-891. Here with Joe Laverty, 891 ABC Adelaide, South Australia and Broken Hill.

0: rude Aussie band, Eskimo Joe, 891 ABC Adelaide. And we are following this hazardous materials fire and subsequent smoke on Moonta Road, for which there is a 1 kilometre exclusion and evacuate notice happening right now. And Melanie from Largs Bay, you're probably one of the first people who really noticed and paid attention to this. This was hours ago. When did you first notice it and where were you?
1: I was on North Parade, so I'm sort of looking directly at the Adbri facility just across the river, really. And it was about 10 past 11, and there was a couple of us, and we're like, what's going on? So, yeah, we just kind

0: kind of thought we better get a photo because we don't know what's happening. And was visibility was like quite low. And then I realised that within, I don't know, maybe 5 or 10 minutes, my eyes and my all my skin, everything that was outside of my clothing, started getting itchy. It was like a sort of allergic sort of itch where you just don't know quite where to. You kind of go, it's all prickly and itchy. And
1: scratching and doesn't solve it.
0: Yeah, yeah. No, nothing was solving it really. And it's still the same. And so I didn't actually stand out in it very long. Anyway, I got home and my people I've been with have suggested I should, like, have a wash and, like, try and sort of flush it all away. That's what I'm going to do now. And when I was driving home, I was listening into your fantastic coverage of what was going on, and I think it's just great to let people know that if even for very short periods of time, because I wasn't in it for very long. Mm. And then when I walked to my car, so I guess that was another couple of minutes, but that was hours afterwards. So it was 11, I got a photo at 11:19, I think it was, and you could barely, well, you could see there was just like, the industrial sort of the other side of the river, there was, you could see shapes, but you couldn't, the visibility was very low considering how close I was.
1: Yes.
0: And also then we found out much later, of course, that it was a bit further back. But we didn't know about the sulfur until a long time afterwards. So I kept going on, but I'm still itchy. I still, it was just kind
1: of burned. That's what it would be, Melanie. It's a burn itch. And yeah, I think your friends are right. Go and get yourself under some running water and take those clothes and put them straight into the washing machine with nothing else, just those clothes into the washing machine with an extra rinse. I reckon that's your number one tip. Thank you, Melanie, for keeping us up to date with that and giving the warning to others and for sending me the photo as well. This text says, I left the port shops about 2 hours ago and I heard your warnings and coverage from the car. We're at home at Taparoo and can smell the smoke now. That's from MC. And I did say, who got the warnings and where did you get it from? Helen's at Glenalter and says, apart from listening to the ABC, I got a message from MFS emergency warning as well. That's good. So that's good to hear the system works in that way. Another one says, expressway still open, even though blanketed with smoke. If you're anywhere near that, then please make sure that you close the vents on your car, turn off the aircon, make sure the windows are up. And Rachel says, we can usually see the Torrens Island chimneys from our top paddock in the southern hills, but not today. Very murky with smoke. And I have my alert SA set to 50 kilometres radius, so receive the messages loud and clear, said Rachel. I'm pleased to hear that, Rachel, and thanks for the tip. It's 17 minutes past two. We're talking downsizing next.
2: Who will win the AI race? Has gambling become our national sport?
3: Questions. They've never been more important. So the one thing we'll never question is our duty to keep asking. ABC News. Keep asking.
4: Live across Adelaide, South Australia and Broken Hill, this is Joe Laverty.
1: ABC's Your Say is a nationwide survey that wants to know about the issues and the concerns that you have. And it's identified downsizing as a big topic of both angst and uncertainty. Of course, there is a time when many of us will inevitably have to start thinking about the next stage of our life. It might be changing relationships, divorce, separation, death, our work or living arrangements. And downsizing has become the catch cry for those who've decided to sell the family home and move into something probably smaller and perhaps more manageable. And with that comes a lot of questions from you that we've seen on ABC's Your Say. So we've assembled a little expert panel, which includes Sharon Gray from OC Real Estate. Hello, Sharon.
5: Hello.
1: We love Sharon because she's no nonsense and she tells it like it is. So we've got Sharon on here for a no nonsense point of view.
5: Excellent.
1: And Anthony Rowe, who is a financial planner and retirement expert as well. Hello, Anthony.
6: G'day, Joe. How are you going?
1: Good. Now, Anthony, if I may start with you first, please.
6: Yep.
1: What are some of the financial questions that people really should understand about themselves and their situation before they even start packing boxes to downsize?
6: Yeah, that's a great question, Joe. I'll just give my general disclaimer that people's situations may be different, so they may need to seek their own advice. However, usually the people come to me and say, well, we think we want to downsize. We think it might be the right time to downsize. Let's go through the numbers. Am I going to be able to do this and get away with a cost neutral transfer from my bigger house to a small house? Or am I going to have cash left at the end of the transaction, which is going to affect my Centrelink? Or what do I do with that extra cash? Or can I not afford to do it? So those are the three main number situations that come up first.
1: How often do you get people who would love to downsize, but they just can't afford to do it?
6: Surprisingly common. And so then that does open up some other deeper discussions that we have to work out the why they actually want to do it, because there's usually three really big drivers as to why they are considering it, which is proximity to services and family and those sorts of things, or like you mentioned in your intro, the house is too big, it's not quite the right thing, there's too many stairs for them to manage, or they're looking to see whether they can actually release a bit of cash to enjoy their retirement a bit longer and use some of that cash.
1: How often are you in the happy situation where it's cost neutral? Or even better, you've come away with a little bit of extra money.
6: It's probably around 50% of the time, I think. It's not always about the money. It's about, you know, the lifestyle, obviously, and those sorts of things. But yeah, probably 50% of the time, there's usually a little bit left over, which they can then decide how to use that.
1: I'll ask you about the stamp duty rules in South Australia in a moment, because I know a lot of people are a bit confused about that, especially if they're of a certain age and they're downsizing. Graham's in Coromandel Valley. Are you considering downsizing, Graham?
7: Yes, very much so. We live in Coromandel Valley on a steep block and it's nearly 3,000 square metres. And we just can't handle it anymore, so we've decided to downsize. We've put this house on the market and we've finally got somebody to buy it, and settlement's next Friday of next week. But in the meantime, we've signed up for a house and land package, which the government says is what you've got to do to get the stamp duty exemption.
1: Yeah.
7: We've been told that the stamp duty exemption does not apply to the land, and that we still have to pay stamp duty on the land, but not the house itself.
1: Right. Did that come as a surprise to you, Graham?
7: Very much so.
1: And what does that mean to your budget and everything that you had thought was going to happen financially?
7: Well, really, we would have had to pay about $45,000 stamp duty, but the exemption cut it back down. Well, we thought we would save $45,000, but instead I think we've still got to pay about $15,000 to $20,000 or $25,000 stamp duty on the block.
1: Oh, wow. That's a lot more than $0.
7: It is, yes.
1: Are you going to have to make some changes, or are you going to be able to absorb that extra cost that you weren't expecting?
7: We'll just have to absorb it. We're not in too bad a position because we're freehold here, so we sell this place and have enough money to buy the new place.
1: Mm. Are you looking forward to the new place, Graham?
7: Oh, yes, yes. It sounds very good. Very little turmoil and work to do like we have here.
1: Yeah.
7: But not so much maintenance and things like that.
1: Oh, that's going to be so great. When can you move in?
7: That's another problem we have. The house is not due to be built. Well, they said it'll take 8 months to build the new house, but they're going to lay the slab in September. So it's looking like maybe May next year. Oh. If things run on time.
1: Where are you going to live, Graham?
7: We fortunately have a caravan, which is very livable. Mm. we have lived in it on touring for up to 6 months, so we know what it's like to live in a caravan.
1: Yeah.
7: But then that gets expensive too.
1: Yes. And well, that's good to know that you've got a solid backup plan. And when you move into your new place, Graham, it's going to be just magnificent, I would imagine, going from a caravan into a new shiny home. This is 891 ABC Adelaide, South Australia and Broken Hill. I'm Jo Laverty. Anthony Rowe is a financial planner. So what of stamp duty rules in South Australia? Do you find a lot of your clients come and they're a bit unsure, or they've misunderstood what these changes are for stamp duty if you're out of a certain age?
6: Yeah, and sometimes they get the rules a little mixed up with the downsizer contribution to super as well, which is another thing that is offered federally. So between the two of those things, there's some reasonably good benefits. But yeah, the fine print of the stamp duty relief, it just needs to be worked through on each circumstance, obviously, and that's all on the Revenue SA website. It's pretty clear, but you just have to read through it, and that's part of that, doing the numbers first and just getting clear on what the scenario is. And then it's also those other hidden costs, like, you know, moving, you know, with the new house, you've got all the furnishings and things to put in it and curtains and all those sorts of things. So sometimes there's a few more hidden expenses that just need to be worked through.
1: Yeah, and the stamp duty exemption apparently doesn't apply to the land.
6: Yeah. There's I just have to take that one on notice and just double check that facts. But yeah, there is some exemptions on some of those things.
1: Yeah. So what are, just if you had a napkin and were able to explain what the stamp duty rules are in South Australia, what are they?
6: Well, generally, the stamp duty rules basically around the value of the property over up to $2 million for the particular stamp duty relief on this particular scenario. But the stamp duty, it's a sliding scale, so each purchase price is different in terms of the stamp duty. Probably their real estate, our real estate expert might be able to answer that a little bit more concisely.
1: Well, Sharon Gray is with us as well. Hello, Sharon Gray from OC Real Estate. I imagine
8: Hello.
1: The stamp duty aspect is something that a lot of your clients come to you and they're concerned about.
8: Yeah, probably, and I'm going to dodge the bullet a little bit here as well. An accountant would probably be, or a conveyancer as well, would be the best person to talk to about that. With a standard purchase in South Australia, the average stamp duty is sort of about 4.5% to 5% of the purchase price of your property. So if you're not buying a brand new one and taking advantage of that stamp duty relief, then you do need to budget that in for a purchase of a smaller home.
1: And do you often hear of the likes of Graham, who I just spoke to earlier? They've downsized, but now they've got this weird in-between area of where they're going to go in the meantime. Do you have many people coming to you with that as a problem?
8: Yeah, we do. And that's something, it's like the chicken and the egg. You have to work out all your different scenarios and what do? Do you sell first so that you know how much money you've got to play with? Or do you be a little bit conservative on what your price expectation is for your own property and try and buy so that you're not left in limbo in between? And often we always say, well, in the worst case scenario, is there somewhere you can shack up for, you know, a month or so if there is a gap in that transition phase?
1: So when people come to you and they're looking for somewhere to downsize to, what are the key things that you'll find most people are looking for?
8: So a lot of the time they still want a decent size home, but it's generally the land size and the maintenance associated with their property that they're currently in that they are looking to change. So most people will go to a smaller home, but they don't want to go from a big family home to, say, a two-bedroom unit. So they just want a smaller courtyard home where they haven't got the maintenance of the garden. And also it might not be a brand-new home, but if you can get a brand-new home and take advantage of that stamp duty relief, that's brilliant. But if it's not a brand-new home, it's probably a newer home than the one they've been living in which case there's less sort of ongoing maintenance and upkeep initially with the property that they're going into, and that's what they're looking for, just a simpler lifestyle. So, and I would say on that, for people who are thinking about it, do it before it's too late. Do it before you haven't got the time to enjoy the new lifestyle that you're going into.
1: That is a really good piece of advice, Sharon. And in terms of really

0: the state in Adelaide and South Australia at the moment. Is there a lot to choose from for that fit the bill that you just described of what most downsizers are looking for?
1: Yes and no. Adelaide is still, we've still got a pretty good market. There's a lot of doom and gloom in the press about prices dropping, and I think we are heading to that that levelling out. A lot of the commentary is very much eastern states directed, which is what we always have. So in terms of the properties that people are looking for, now that we've got our new tax laws, then a lot of the properties that people want to buy in terms of their downsizes, the new home to take advantage, they're also of the stamp duty, they're also in direct competition now with investors because they're the only ones that can do negative gearing.
0: Yes.
1: So the new home. So there's a different competition market in that space.
0: Yeah. I think that the South Australian government's stamp duty exemption rules came in before the federal government came in with them. So I wonder whether or not those in the South Australian government are going, are you for real? Are you coming here and just ruin it for South Australia? Sharon, thank you so much for your time. Bye-bye. Sharon Gray from OC Real Estate and Anthony Rowe, who is a financial planner and retirement specialist. Anthony, I do have a text here from Ali who says, what if my son and his partner come to live with me and help me as I age? Can I get them on the mortgage somehow so they have security and not have to sell if I have to go into care, asks Ali.
2: That is a really good question. And under certain circumstances, I would say it's quite probable. You just need to obviously discuss the actual loan structure correctly with obviously a mortgage broker or a bank to make sure that all the parties are protected for their interests, but then also have a chat to an estate planning lawyer and get the wills constructed in a way that have provisions for those children and also for that person's care. So that's sometimes it's called the granny flat provision and those sorts of things. There's a way to do it to protect all those parties and to achieve the outcome that person's talking about, but you just need to discuss it through at detail as part of your will and estate planning documents and also the prior to that. Because if they do, what she's trying to do is not have to sell the house if she needs to go into care, which is a great outcome for the whole family. However, just needs to be documented correctly to ensure that Centrelink aspects are covered off properly and it doesn't inadvertently affect the care inadvertently as well.
0: Yeah.
2: So yeah, it is possible, and I've seen that happen more often than not lately, where a child is wanting to live at home for the long term, and the parent really wants to make that happen, and it just does require some good documentation to make that all work.
0: Very good to speak with you on this, Anthony. Thank you for sharing your expertise. Anthony Rowe, financial planner and retirement specialist on 891 ABC Adelaide. My text number is 0467 922 891. This text says, with respect to downsizing and super contribution, what is the definition of downsizing? Is it a reduction in the house size, or is it a lower value, or both? That is a very good question indeed. Probably one that's resolved on the website, which is what Anthony suggested to do. Another one says, what about the 100,000 stamp duty exemption if you downsize? That was promised during the election, said Marianne. I don't know about that figure that you've cited there, Marianne, but it is in place in South Australia. And again, go to the website or take Anthony's advice and speak to your local financial planner, and you'll be able to get some more information. And Kay says there aren't many single, well, in fact, she says there aren't any single story houses to buy anymore, and will never live in a two story one, and need more space for my hobbies, not less, says Kay. One of the things that the ABC Your Say poll showed us was that so many people are really worried about, when they downsize, having to have steps, because of course our knees hurt, our back hurts, we have mobility issues, whatever the case may be, and steps are a real hindrance. And so Kay reckons there aren't any single story houses to buy anymore. Certainly Kay's having trouble even finding them. It's 25 to 2 on 891 ABC Adelaide, South Australia and Broken Hill.

0: So it's been a few hours now. We've been telling you about the Moonta Road hazardous material leave immediately emergency warning. That's at Moonta Road and surrounding areas in Port Adelaide. You are advised to leave immediately and not enter into a 1 kilometre evacuation zone around Moonta Road. This is due to the structure fire, which is burning sulphur and producing large volumes of smoke. And Phil Donnelly is from a local bakery, the Mayfair Bakery. So how is this affecting you, Phil?
1: Oh, g'day there. Obviously it's not great to have sulphur fumes through the port. So, we decided to shut early today just to make sure everyone was safe and, we didn't have any future issues and, peace of mind.
0: Smart thinking there, Phil. Did you have to kick people out? They were trying to buy pies and say, out you go, get your pie and get out.
1: We're doing a sulphur sale, so...
0: Were you really saying that you have things for bargain discount?
1: Oh, no, we were first sort of notified it from customers, so I was actually in the delivery van driving around everywhere else in Adelaide, but Port Adelaide, when I was first notified about it. But as I was listening to the radio, we just decided that, just for a bit of peace of mind, it's probably worth sending everyone home, have an early minute, and let the professionals sort it out.
0: Yes, that is exactly what you should have done, Phil. You've done exactly the right thing. Thanks for the chat.
1: No worries. Anytime.
0: Yeah, bye-bye. Bye-bye. This text says, I've never had so many warnings from Alert SA. That's good. The system works. Laura says, regarding the fire at Port Adelaide, would love to know what is being done to minimise or mitigate, neutralise chemical runoff into the river from the firefighting efforts, says Laura. That's a good one. We'll pass it on to Nikolai Balhartz, I think. He'll be able to follow that up with you when he's with you for drive in half an hour from now. Jake from Roxby Downs says, so the SO2, which is the gas created by burning sulphur, actually turns into a weakish acid when it reacts with moisture, like moist skin, etc. Having a shower washes it off, but definitely irritates and especially bad if inhaled. Might be worth getting an expert to explain the best thing to do if affected by it, says Jake in Roxby Downs. You know, now you say that, Jake, we did actually speak to, it was a chemist, I think. And yeah, he was saying that if you put water on the sulfur, it turns into this kind of a different property altogether, almost a plasticky type product, I think is how he described it. So yeah, no, you're right. Washing it off might make it worse. Maybe you need to kind of rub it off with one of those mitts. You know how you have exfoliating mitts for the shower, just a dry one of those and rub it off. Michael from Kanawigara sent a text saying, we used to burn sulphur in a small sulphur house to dry fruit. We would put the fruit in the sulphur smoke overnight and then dry them in the sun. You pee a lot if you get a whiff of the smoke. What? Really? Okay, you pee a lot if you get a little of the smoke, but it could be a great opportunity to dry some fruit with great colour retention, says Michael. That anyone's going to be doing that, Michael, but that's very interesting. So it's very interesting if the sulphur, anyone who has smelled the smoke, have you noticed an increase in needing to pee a lot, as Michael has suggested? 0467 922 891. We'll have a go at your song quiz next.
2: What's really in the food we're eating?
3: A lot of the labels are not true.
2: A major Australian food investigation yields shocking results. Duped. A two-part special from Four Corners. 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
4: Live across Adelaide, South Australia and Broken Hill, this is Joe Laverty.
0: And this is your song quiz. It is 0.1 of a second, but I suspect it's still pretty easy. If you know, you know. Is it Stevie Wonder? Sir Duke asks this text. No, it's not. Charlie's in Happy Valley. Hello, Charlie.
5: Good afternoon, Joe.
0: Have a crack. What do you think it is?
5: What was it, Shade of Pale? Procol Harum?
0: It is not. I think I actually had that scheduled for my list of songs to play today until we were hijacked by emergency broadcasting. I think that was actually one of the tunes I was going to play. It's a good song, isn't it?
5: It's a beauty. Can I have a second guess on that last listen I just had then?
0: Yeah.
5: Will it be Sad Songs by Elton John?
0: No, it's also not that, Charlie.
5: Okie doke.
0: Yeah, thank you anyway. Bye-bye.
5: Thanks.
0: Yeah. Peter at Eden Hills thinks it might be. You got to

0: Here by Desiree. That sounds a little bit more like it. Still no. Here you go. Nick's from McLaren Vale. Hello, Nick.
1: G'day. How you doing?
0: Good. How are you doing? How's your day panning out? No toxic smoke in your area, I hope?
1: No, I'm deep in a wine cellar just rummaging around for some nice bottles.
0: You're right.
1: So it's going pretty well.
0: No one's having a better time than Nick right now. Nick's winning life. What do you think this song is?
1: Is it Bubba O'Reilly by The Who?
0: Let's listen. No. What a great song, though. Afraid not. Thank you for playing, Nick. Enjoy your afternoon. Send me a photo if you can. I'd love to see what you're up to. See you, mate. Bye.
1: See ya.
0: If you think you know what it is, 0467 922 891. Next, this story. I mean, if it were April Fool's, we would not even talk about it because it's so clearly just some made up fantastical thing. But it's absolutely legit about a new fish species that has been described. Wait until you hear what it looks like. That's coming up for you next. With Joe Laverty, 891 ABC Adelaide, South Australia and Broken Hill.

0: suddenly we're starting to see little links between Homer's Odyssey and all kinds of different parts of our lives. It's 3:15 on 891 ABC Adelaide, South Australia and Broken Hill. 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
1: Ladies and gentlemen, it's The Muppet Show!
0: A rare deep water fish, originally found near the entrance to the Spencer Gulf, which is located between the Eyre and York peninsulas, has been described as a new species after scientists took another look at what was previously thought to be a seahorse. So how do you mistake a seahorse for a fish? Imagine a seahorse for a moment. Someone thought, oh, that's clearly a seahorse. No, wait, it's a fish. Dr. David Heresty is the principal research scientist at Fisheries New South Wales. What are you doing dabbling in these waters, Dr. Heresty?
2: Hi there, Joe. Thanks for having me on. This new exciting discovery is not just South Australia. There's actually three species found around the southern coastline of Australia, and one of them is actually found in New South Wales, so that's where I came in.
0: Right, okay. Now, describe what the fish looks like. So I said it looks like a seahorse, and if you'd showed it to me, I went, yeah, that's a seahorse. But it looks like a seahorse covered with warts or something. Can you describe what it looks like from your point of view?
2: Yep, it looks like a seahorse. You're right. So it does actually look like a little. It does actually look like a little seahorse, very much so. But these unique fish, there's three of them that we've discovered that are found around our Great Southern Reef, and they live in very deep water. And they've never ever been seen live before. They've never been seen in the wild before. They're only known from 8 records that are kept in museum collections around Australia.
0: 8 records that no doubt nobody believed because it's so weird looking. How do you know it's a fish and not a seahorse?
2: Right. So they'll be sitting in jars and in drawers in these museums. And my colleague Graeme Shaw and Ralph Foster from Museum of South Australia looked at them one day and said, look, they do look like seahorses, but we're not quite convinced. So with modern technology, using CT scanners and genetics, we ran analyses on them. And what we found is that they're not actually seahorses. They're more closely related to pipefish. And on the taxonomic tree, they're genetically related to the pipefish rather than the seahorses. And they have different bony structure compared to seahorses. So while they look like a seahorse, they have all these different features. And they're much more related to a pipefish. But they're a very unique evolutionary unit.
0: And now I'm confused. So a seahorse is not a fish, or it is a fish, or it's just a seahorse?
2: It's not a horse, it's a fish. All seahorses are fish in the ocean. They're
0: right.
2: Not horses, no. So seahorses are a type of fish that we have.
0: So a seahorse is a fish, but this fish is not a seahorse.
2: Correct.
0: There we go.
2: It's a pipefish, which is closely related to the seahorse, which is a fish.
0: Can I ask you a question? So that the little fish aside, what have you called it? You've given it a funny name.
2: Right, so its scientific name, we named the genus as Australictes. Austral meaning Southern Australia and ictes meaning fish. But you have to give it a common name. So the common name that we came up with is the Sea Muppet. And the reason for that is their sort of comedy-like appearance to the Muppets, which was one of my favourite shows when I grew up. And we recently named another ghost pipefish after Snuffle. I think it's from Sesame Street.
0: Oh.
2: So the Sea Muppet seemed like the perfect name for him.
0: You are having way too much fun with this, Dr. Heresty. I can tell already. Can I ask you a question about seahorses just quickly before I let you go?
2: Oh, of course you can.
0: So bird flu. And I was listening to our Drive program with Nikolai Bellhartz yesterday, and he was asking particularly around how bird flu affects dolphins, which I think a lot of people would be really surprised to learn. And during that conversation, the expert said, actually, he's more worried about the seahorses with bird flu. So how can bird flu affect seahorses?
2: That's an interesting statement, and I'm not sure how they got to that conclusion. I've never had bird flu ever impacting on a seahorse. So seahorses are found beneath the ocean, very very cryptic, very rare species. So for bird flu to affect them, it'd have to be like lots of contaminants in the water. Seahorses are very hardy, like they're very strong animals, very tough. As we know, it's a male seahorse gives birth. So they're very robust animals and they're quite tough. I haven't even considered bird flu being a problem for them.
0: You know, now I think about it, they might have said sea lions.
2: Sea lions, definitely. Mm. Sea lions, a mammal, 100% would be a sea lion, yes. Not a seahorse, definitely not.
0: Okay. I apologise for this whole interview.
2: That's okay. And how it affects our seamup, the Berkeley won't affect the seamuppets because they're found 50 to 100 metres deep along our Great Southern Reef, and they've never been seen, so I'm not too worried about them.
0: Are they still alive, or is this? Do you usually find them dead? Have you got proof of life with the seamuppets?
2: Yeah, well, the seamuppets have been... They've been accidentally caught. So they've been caught by fishing trawlers and they've been caught by scientific dredge expeditions. So we know that they're down there. It's just that they're in depths that are too hard for us to scuba dive. So the only way we could find them in the future is to send down like underwater submersibles, little submarines to go and look for and do targeted surveys. That's the only way we'll be able to see them in a while.
0: I think that's the next thing you should do. Absolutely go and do that, Dr. Horestian. See what else you can find and give a funny name. Good to catch up with you. Thank you.
2: Thanks so much, Joe.
0: Hi, Dr. David Horasty, Principal Research Scientist at Fisheries New South Wales. 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
6: Yeah, let's hang out. Thanks, Joe. I'm back. It's like I never left. I missed you yesterday afternoon, though. I was playing doctor at home. Nothing serious, just colds, but I needed to be there yesterday, which meant we missed out on our chat. But let's do it today. 1300 160 222. Whatever you think is a good thing to talk about, I'm on board. 1300 160 222 is the telephone number. Golden Retrievers are a very popular breed of dog, energetic, playful. There are hundreds of them in the Barossa at the moment, and you're going to hear why just after 3 o'clock this afternoon. There's a huge development happening around Murray Bridge as well, and it's reached one of the last big hurdles for work to get started there. You're going to hear about that today after five, and footy's back tonight for round 22. You'll meet today's super fan just before six this evening. But you can talk anytime, 1300 160 222. Just jump on the phone. It is 7 to 3. The central west of New South Wales has a number of bell towers and some incredible bell ringers who have decades of experience in the art of making bells peal or ring out. One of those individuals is from Bathurst, Chris Bacon, who at 98 years of age is said to be the oldest bell ringer in the world. He volunteers at All Saints Cathedral Bell Tower, where they gather each Wednesday night to practice this. The most recent practice was their first in 8 months after a storm sent glass through the bell tower and made it off limits until they could make the repairs. The ABC's Murray McCloskey went along to have a chat with the bell ringers and see and also hear them in action.
7: Good evening. My name is Chris Bacon. I'm a member of the Bathurst Bell Tower, and I'm very happy to say that I was one of the inaugural members. I was here ringing at the very beginning of it all in October 2009. I'm a POM, as you can probably hear, and I've been listening to bells all around England for many, many years, never wishing to participate. So I went down to Lithgow, which was acting as our alma mater at that time, teaching us the ropes, as they say, and I liked it. And perhaps the most important thing of all, I liked the dedication to this particular hobby that people had. What we were learning, we needed experienced teachers, and people will come across every Friday night at their own expense, stay in Lithgow for the weekend, primarily to teach us, and then go back on Sunday night to pick up their normal jobs in Sydney. So I stayed with it, and I was very pleased to be the guy who'd been doing it longest when this tower opened. And so I was given the honorary unpaid role of tower captain.
8: How does it work? I saw you all pulling on ropes, but what's actually going on?
7: Well, what's going on is the bell is suspended on spindles. And it has a very big wooden wheel around it, and the rope is wound around the wheel. When you pull the bell, when you pull on the rope, you can actually proportion

0: actually move the bell the same amount. Ringing bells is not quite so physical as you may think. You arrange, first of all, to make sure the bell has the bell part of itself pointing to heaven. And so there's a lot of potential energy. When you trip that and pull it off so that it starts to spin round, under a natural activity and relationship with gravity, if that bell fell, it would go round from 1 o'clock to about 9 o'clock. What the bell ringer has to do is to put in that little bit of extra energy to take it right up to 12 o'clock again, so that it spins through the whole 360 degrees, and then it spins back again.
1: How cool. Chris Bacon, who is still ringing the church bells at All Saints Cathedral in Bathurst at the age of 98. Good on him too. It's 4-3. If you're listening to Joe and you missed out on what the actual song quiz was, I can tell you it was Sheryl Crow.
2: This ain't no disco.
1: All I Want to Do.
2: It ain't no country.
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0: in working to put out the fire, which is contained to the shed. Residents and nearby workers have been evacuated from the area and say it's a really concerning situation. A nearby non-mainstream school, called Indy School, has evacuated students as a precaution. And some businesses, such as the Mayfair Bakery, have put up a sign to say they've closed due to chemicals burning at Moonta Road.
1: MFS Assistant Chief Officer Phil Rogers has told 891 ABC Adelaide the amount of sulphur inside the shed is making it difficult to put out. Mr Rogers says sulphur creates smouldering fire without big flames.
2: But it does produce quite a toxic smoke. So we've actually issued a hazardous materials emergency warning just due to that smoke, advising anyone within a 1 kilometre range of this facility at Port Adelaide to be excluded from the smoke.
1: Adelaide University pharmacology lecturer Dr Ian Musgrave has told 891 ABC Adelaide burning sulphur can pose a significant health risk.
3: If you're away from the main fire itself, your main danger is from respiratory irritation and respiratory distress.
1: Melanie Carter was across from the river from the industrial blaze and told 891 ABC Adelaide she's feeling itchy.
4: Within 5 or 10 minutes, my eyes and all my skin, everything that was outside of my clothing started getting itchy. It was like a sort of allergic sort of itch where you just don't know quite where to, you kind of go, it's all prickly and itchy.
1: A woman who says she would have been in custody for 5 years by the time she stands trial again has applied for strict home detention bail. Cherie Glastonbury is accused of murdering her partner Geoffrey McLean in Adelaide's North in 2022. She was on trial in Adelaide, but a mistrial was declared when a juror admitted to independent research. Her lawyer today asked the court to release the 52-year-old on the basis that her retrial will be in 2028 and she is unlikely to be a risk to the community. The Shadow Immigration Minister says the government should be answering questions about its planned package of measures to cut net migration. The ABC's revealed that Home Affairs Minister Tony Burke was planning to unveil far-reaching changes to Australia's migration system at the press club today before he postponed his address. Mr Burke's office says he'll reschedule the speech once the policy's been finalised. Speaking to reporters in Hobart, John O'Dunham says Labor's all at sea with its migration policy.
5: What is it that Tony Burke has planned? What is it that he has been rolled on presenting to Cabinet? What is it that the left of the Labor Party are going to demand in return? And what's more, this does smack of politics. They've realised that there is a problem.
1: The ABC's apologised for a Race Around the World TV episode containing remarks about mining magnate Gina Rinehart, despite the broadcaster's formal complaints handling process finding it did not breach editorial standards. The ABC Ombudsman has found the episode, which aired on July 12, did not breach the ABC's editorial standards relating to harm and defence. The episode featured contestant Kate McGuinness portraying a fictional scenario that involved a violent attack on Mrs. Rinehart. In apologising to Mrs. Rinehart, ABC Managing Director Hugh Marks said the segment fell short of community expectations. The state government says it's cautiously optimistic over LIV Golf's future in Adelaide. The Breakaway Tour announced overnight that it's secured a new unnamed investor, with the transaction expected to occur next month. The Saudi Public Investment Fund will end its multi-billion dollar backing of LIV at the end of this season. Labor frontbencher Blair Boyer says it's a positive step but doesn't guarantee next year's event will go ahead.
6: There is the possibility, but by no means, locked in, but there is the possibility that we get to see LIV Golf in South Australia like we have in previous years. I think that would be a great thing.
1: South Australia's weather now, dry apart from isolated light showers about the southern agricultural area, easing in the afternoon. Port Lincoln 17, a possible light shower. Port Pirie 18, partly cloudy. Renmark 18, mostly sunny. Mount Gambier 15, a shower or two. Adelaide a top of 17 and partly cloudy today. Tomorrow 19, showers increasing. Saturday 17 degrees and showers. Sunday 15 degrees and rain. 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
8: Back in the chair today. Sorry I missed you yesterday. Like I said before, I was playing doctor in my household. The colds are starting to abate today, but there's a lot of sickness going around at the moment. It's almost like the cold and flu

0: This season has come just a little bit later this year with everyone going down. Would love to hear from you today. 1300 160222 is the number to use. That will get you through to talk about whatever you want. There's plenty we've got for you, but what's on your mind? 1300 160222. Grant from Master Control is back with another song to tell you what's it all about. Can't wait to find out what song it is today. There's some good news from the Murray-Darling Basin Authority saying that no matter what conditions prevail, there will be enough water to go around. You'll hear about that after 4 o'clock. And the census is coming up next week as well. If you haven't heard too much about it, you're not alone. I'll be interested to find out if you've had your forms delivered as well. They turned up to your house? 1300 160222. There are some places that seem to have missed out, but and also on a pop-up hub as well. We'll talk about that after 5 o'clock. Get on the blower, 1300 160222. I would love to have a chat today. If you've got a pub, a school, and a general store, you can probably say you've got yourself a town. But once upon a time, you needed a post office as well. And South Australia's longest-serving postmistress, or postmaster, as she's usually known, is retiring after 42 years on the job. It's massive. Daryl Schnook took over the Owen Post Office back in the early 1980s when the local council handed the keys to its future over to a 16-year-old girl. Since then, the post office has become pretty much the hub of the town and even stocking a lot of supplies when the general store shut down. She knows just how important a post office is to its local community, so she's keen to see the legacy live on. Daryl, good afternoon.
1: Hi, Matt. How are you?
0: Good, thank you. Now, how did you get into running a post office as a 16-year-old?
1: Well, I guess I was doing my trick and I wasn't really enjoying it. I guess that's the first thing. I was sort of looking for a bit of an out, especially before the first lot of exams. So this job application went in and I was lucky enough to win the seat over probably, well, I do know there were quite a few in it and I think probably I might have been the youngest. So, no, they took a chance. They really did. They took a really big chance. So I can't say any more than that.
0: Do you remember how you felt when you found out you'd got the job?
1: I was probably excited and a little bit terrified. I don't know that I actually understood the gravity of it. I think the excitement of, you know, I'm going to leave school, that was exciting. But, yeah, I guess I didn't really understand, as nobody does when they're going in for their first job, because it's not all beer and Skittles. You know, there are, yeah, hard times sometimes where you think, oh, gosh, that didn't end how I thought it may have ended. Or, yeah, it's a learning curve. As you know, you started young too.
0: Yes, so, I did.
1: Yeah,
0: I've
1: been looking you up.
0: Oh, right. Good on you. Good on you. I'd like to know what's out there about me, that's for sure.
1: No, only that you were very young as well. And so, yeah, you know how daunting it can be.
0: And you think you know everything at that age too.
1: I don't know. Oh, who knows? Mum and Dad probably thought I knew everything, but you sure as hell don't. I can tell you that too. And things that you think are going to go one way can just flip on its side and go totally different.
0: Yeah. Well, Daryl Schnook is postmaster at Owen and has been for 42 years. What is the biggest thing that hit you when you first got the job and walked into that particular role?
1: Gosh, I just guess it's the whole myriad of different sorts of walks of life. You know, in your own family, you sort of deal with the same kind of people and then suddenly you're thrown into, you see life from a different perspective, and you also see how $2 counts for some people, whereas maybe you can be a little bit more flippant in your circumstances. But yeah, things are very different for different sorts of people and different families. You know, you make a mistake at the till for $2 or $3. Some people, who couldn't care less, but that's really important for some people in different circumstances. So, you know, to be correct is pretty important.
0: Yeah, absolutely. What's Owen like as a town? I must say I've never been to Owen before. Is it a close community?
1: It is. Everyone around, with the other towns around here, always compliment us on how well our community centre get on. They're a great group of people. They change reasonably often, but we've always been a fairly tight-knit little town that wants to see our town progress. And as you know, there's not always a lot of help or a lot of funding, so you've got to do a lot of the things around the place for yourself. And if you want to get ahead, you have to, knuckle down and do some work, and don't think you're going to get paid for it, because it's all for the benefit of the community and probably really for those coming along. So, and that is something I'd like to express to even new people that come on. It's not, you don't just move to a little country town. You have to involve yourself in the little country town as well. You'll get a lot more out of it if you put a little bit in.
0: Someone once told me you can't move somewhere and not do anything. You can't be half pregnant, I think is what they said. So,
1: yeah. Well, there you go. that's a good analogy.
0: Yeah. Darrelly Snook is the postmaster at Owen and has been for a few decades now as well. So, I mean, you really run more than just a post office there. When the general store closed, you started stocking a few additional supplies. How did that come about, and how did that fit into what you did?
1: Well, we lost our little general store, and between the community centre, we had a meeting, the hotel came in with us, and we decided amongst us that I would do the little basic things, the magazines, the papers, the milk, the iced coffees, lollies, all the little bits and pieces, and Kath and Space from the local hotel said that they would take on, things that you might just need, ad hoc toilet paper, Glad wrap, or things that you would just run out of and you need it instantly, and also things that Kath may be able to use in her running of her daily business. We had to do something. We've got two towns either side of us, but one's 19 km and the other one's 18. So we're sort of out here by ourselves, so you've got to be a little bit self-sufficient. We don't have any fuel station anymore. So, you have to be a little bit prepared, which most people are, but, sometimes you get caught. You don't think you're going to make that bolognese tonight and you haven't got the pasta, but you need to. So, just little things that make life a bit easier for people, so they didn't have to get in the car and, drive to Balaclava or go to Gawler.
0: For sure. And the thing is, we seem to be seeing post offices shutting down in some places. I mean, Nangawarri in the southeast, they now have to go to Penola, and even Adelaide isn't immune. I think the Clearview post office closed as well. Does that worry you when we hear those sorts of things?
1: Well, it doesn't worry me so much. You do get reassurance from Australia Post that a lot of the towns like myself, Balaclava, not those sorts of towns, maybe perhaps little sidings that go to what they call a community mailbag or a community mail box, which is run by a little bit bigger town. I mean, it works okay, but I can see that in Adelaide, maybe you've got a couple of post offices within, say, 8 km of each other, and all other stores. So I can see where maybe not the regional ones perhaps as much, but definitely I can see suburbia can be a little bit, iffy. Yeah. I mean, obviously there's a bigger strategic plan that I'm not, involved in, but I do think that the country ones are probably safer, and especially if they're going to do we're going to do in Owen, diversify, add a few more things. I mean, Watervale's already got a lovely little cafe/post office, the same with Hamley Bridge. In the early days, Australia Post were very strict about the rules. You had to have X amount of counter space for all Australia Post things. It was a little bit more indoctrinated, I suppose, of what you could do and what you couldn't do. But now they've loosened up a lot, and they understand the economics of things too. You've got to try your hand at everything.
0: Yeah, and see whatever the community needs.
1: Yeah, that's right.
0: Yeah, Delish Nuke is the Owen Postmaster. It's Postmaster, yeah?
1: Postmaster. Official... I'm just Derrily. who needs a title?
0: Fair enough. I'll go with that too. What is it that keeps you there?
1: Gosh, I'm fifth generation, so I suppose if I'm brutally honest, the farm keeps me here. When you're, born and bred in the place, it's not just like selling a house, is it? And you can move on. You've got that history, you've got your roots in the area, you just kind of stay. I can't explain it. It's just what you do. Anyone that's come from farming stock, they know. This is where you bought up, and this is where you know everyone, and this is where your income comes from, and you just love it.
0: That's great. And the job will have changed a lot over the years too, Derrily. I mean, is it more parcels now than letters that you get through?
1: Absolutely. I spent hours standing at my counter and, writing, 25 numbers in a telephone bill and things like that. I would just stand there and people would just come in and massive armfuls of Christmas cards and, it's totally different now. I mean, gosh, hardly anyone sends a Christmas card, hardly anyone sends a birthday card or a present.
0: True.
1: Economic times have changed. People are perhaps not so giving like that, if I'm allowed to be totally honest. Maybe it's because times are a bit tougher. But, I've definitely seen a change in things. Like, I used to give lots of directions. If I could have 20 cents for every road map I've drawn to Tarley, I'd be buying my Lamborghini now.
0: Yeah.
1: But tom-toms and things like that have changed. You know, people used to call in, how do you get here? How do you get there? How do you get to wherever? They had no idea and wouldn't dream of looking at a map. They'd just call in and you just knew how to get them to wherever. But, that's changed. And I guess the things that people buy online, that you can get some massive parcels now and all sorts of different things, things that you wouldn't necessarily think of. MIG wire, lovely and heavy. All sorts of things. Oil, drums of oil, tyres.
0: Yeah. Oh, dear. There must be some things that come in and you go, I'm not picking that up.
1: Well, I don't know. I've got one man that comes in and picks up. I know they must be bugs or something for lizards or whatever. He said, don't touch them. You'll get smelly. Just leave them. Go wash your hands.
0: Oh, dear.
1: But God knows what's in them. But anyway, that's okay.
0: Hopefully you never find out too, Derrily. Do you think there'll ever come a time when towns don't need their post offices anymore?
1: Gee. I don't think I'm going to see it for a little while. It's a fairly, integral part of the community. And look, honestly, it's not just the letters and the parcels and things. It's all those things that you don't actually get any money for doing. It's the, real estate people are coming to have a look at a house. I'm going to work. Can I pick them up from here? Oh, Joe Blow's loaning my suit for a wedding. I'm just going to, can he pick it up from here? Or, Joe Blow left this at my house. He's coming through on Wednesday. Can you just give it to him? All that sort of thing. There's a lot of things that you do here that you just don't get paid for. And, I don't know sometimes how people think it can carry on without getting paid for lots of little bits and pieces. But, it's just one of those things that, goes on.
0: Yeah, and you've decided to retire now. What went into that decision?
1: My mum had a stroke about 2 years ago, and I can slowly see that she needs a little bit more care, and I'm an only child. So, I think that, she looked after me and did all some of those not-so-pleasant jobs. I might, return the favour, I guess. That's the thing. But, I'm happy to do that. We've always kind of looked after our my grandparents and that sort of thing, and I just kind of think that's the thing to do. And they've set me up beautifully, and what more can I do to pay them back, really?
0: Yeah. Will you miss it, Derrily?
1: I think I'm ready to go now. I've been juggling some balls in the air for quite a while, and I just don't know how much longer I can do it. So I'm doing it because I think it's the right thing. I perhaps don't feel like I've given the post office my all in the last couple of years because I've been stretched. So it's the right time. I found the right girl, and I'm really happy. I didn't want to leave this to just anybody. I think it's important that it's a local person, because half the work's done, you know half the people. It's just a lot easier if it's local. I found it a lot easier when I come in here because, I didn't know everyone as a child, obviously, but I knew enough that I could join the dots.
0: Yeah, for sure.
1: That makes it easier.
0: Well, Darrelly, I wish you the best of luck. I hope everything goes well for you, and I really do thank you for talking to me this afternoon.
1: No, thank you very much, and I can't believe how interested everyone has been. I'm a bit overwhelmed about that, really, but anyway, that's okay. Thank you for taking the time to call.
0: No, love it. Thank you, Darrelly. Darrelly Snook is Owen Postmaster and has been for 42 years, about to retire. What a huge achievement there for Darrelly. 16. When she took it over. That's just huge. Really is huge. 22 past 3. We're going to meet the neighbours in a sec. This is Creedence Clearwater Revival. Before that, let's squeeze in a song here. It's called Down on the Corner. ABC South Australia and Broken Hill.

0: streaming now on ABC Listen, ABC South Australia and Broken Hill. Creedence Clearwater Revival down on the corner. Time to meet the neighbours.
1: Well, how do you do, neighbour?
2: G'day.
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7: I am the one who knocks.
0: Knocking on the door of the doghouse today, the Golden Retriever Nationals are being held in the Barossa with hundreds of dogs there for the competition. I've knocked on the door of ABC North and West and rural reporter Isabella Kelly has answered. Hello, Isabella.
8: Hello, how are you?
0: Good, thank you. Is this a dream come true to cover a story like this?
8: Quite truly, yeah. Yeah, this has been the best 2 work days of my life so far, I'd say.
0: So what is the Golden Retriever Nationals?
8: Yes, so it was the 13th Golden Retriever Nationals. They're only held every 3 years, and as the name would suggest, it's a national competition. So there were nearly 300 Golden Retrievers from all around Australia came down to the Barossa to compete in, there's confirmation categories, which is essentially just beauty, and then obedience. So there's a lot more dogs in the confirmation than there was in the obedience. So I think maybe they're not a very obedient breed.
0: Well, I was going to say, anyone who's got a Golden Retriever would know that they sometimes can't hear you. They have trouble with the hearing.
8: But they're very beautiful.
0: True. So how does the competition actually work with the with these two different areas?
8: Yes, well, obedience was on the first day, so unfortunately I actually missed that, so I can't give you many details. But the confirmation categories, basically, there's a bunch of different, I guess, categories of Golden Retriever breeds, and so the judge is kind of looking at how close each dog fits the category they're meant to be in, and then they're looking at things like the chest hair. They cut it kind of short, whereas in some, in America, they kind of cut it long. They have to keep their nails short and their little feet around their paws short, and the tail and their ears are all clean and trimmed. So yeah, it's not, also their attitude is kind of, you know, if they're out there, and that's the deciding factor if they've been really good, but their attitude isn't that important for the confirmation one, which is also maybe good because some of them did get a little bit distracted out there.
0: Right, got it. And I suppose with that many other dogs around, I'm not surprised.
8: Yeah, no, I mean, to be honest, they were all very good. So it was in this big shed and they were all in their like little cages, just curled up sleeping. They were happy as Larry, and they would come out, hop up on the table, get shampooed, brushed. A lot of them, if they won a little ribbon, they would hold it in their mouth. It was incredible.
0: Oh, how cute. Isabella Kelly is from ABC North and West, rural reporter there. So you said there's competitors across the country. Who takes part? Can anyone enter this?
8: Yeah, so it's basically the best of the best. Anyone can enter. I spoke to one person this morning who, this was one of her very first few dog shows, and then I spoke to some people that have been going to dog shows since 1981. So there's a big range, and it's pretty much, yeah, the best of the best. A lot of them, they're not all, but a lot of them are breeders themselves, and they have multiple dogs. Like, I spoke to some people that have 14 Golden Retrievers at home. So they have a very big backyard, thankfully.
0: Sorry, I just know what it's like having one, and having multiple would be just crazy.
8: Yeah, and I imagine there would be a lot of hair around as well.
0: That's right. So is this competition travel around the place, so it's not always in South Australia?
8: Yeah, so it's every 3 years. This one, actually South Australia held the very first one, but it does travel around, and people come from anywhere. There were actually people, competitors were all from Australia, but there were people coming along to watch from New Zealand. The judge was actually from Finland just to judge it. So it's a very prestigious event.
0: Yeah, certainly sounds like it as well. And what's the prize? Bragging rights?
8: Well, yeah. Right. No, I believe they had these beautiful trophies that were made by, I think, a local artist. I don't actually know who, but I saw the trophies from afar. They were literally just the shape of a Golden Retriever. They were so beautiful. And they all got, yeah, like a nice ribbon if they won. I don't know. One person I spoke to, she didn't mention a cash prize, so I don't think there was, but, you know, I don't want to hang my hat on that in case.
0: That's all right. That's fine. I think they'd just be proud to have come up with a blue ribbon at the end of the day.
8: Oh, yeah. No, the dogs are all very happy, and yeah, they loved holding their ribbons in their mouth. It was very cute.
0: Fantastic. Isabella, thanks for answering the door this afternoon.
8: No worries. Bye.
0: But Isabella Kelly is a rural reporter at ABC North and West. And you can read more about this tomorrow, abc.net.au. There should be a story there in the morning and a few photos to go with it as well. Very cute. 29 past 9. Get some headlines soon. This is Dobie Gray, Drift Away.

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0: Checking to see what's going on around the place. Mickey Murdoch, good afternoon.
2: Good afternoon, Matt. Firefighters are battling a dangerous blaze and toxic smoke in a large industrial shed containing sulphur in Port Adelaide. An emergency warning remains in place for the blaze, and anyone within 1 kilometre of Moonta Road is being told to evacuate. About 18 MFS appliances and 50 personnel have been at the incident. MFS Assistant Chief Fire Officer Phil Rogers has told the ABC the fire is contained to the shed, but the amount of sulphur inside is making it difficult to put out. He says sulphur creates a smouldering fire without big flames. SA's Department for Primary Industries says people who've come across dead birds should bag them up and dispose of them in their general waste bin. 87 positive cases of bird flu have been recorded in South Australia. Incident controller Georgie Cornish has told the ABC that the department is working with councils and waste management to tackle rising cases. SA Liberal MP Tony Passon says he's concerned participation in this year's census could be low due to the use of online forms. Households should receive a letter with instructions on how to fill out the form online on census night next Tuesday. People can request a paper form by calling a 24-hour service or picking one up from a census hub located throughout the state. And a Renmark business says it was scammed out of almost $10,000 after a poor bitumen job on their driveway. A road servicing group offered to do works at View Fresh Produce for a discounted price as it had leftover materials from a nearby job. The business says the scammers did a shoddy, incomplete job and told it they would need to pay an additional $21,000 to do the rest. Owner Mr. View says he didn't realise something was wrong until it was too late. Meanwhile, Consumer Business Services says it's investigating 6 complaints of the scam in the Mid-North, Riverland and Barossa Valley. Commissioner Brett Humphrey has told the ABC it's a known scam that's been difficult to prosecute in the past. There's more ABC news at 4 o'clock.
0: Yeah, you have to keep your wits about you all the time, don't you, Mickey?
2: You do indeed. And this has been around for a while, I know, and it's widespread because I was reporting on this in the Northern Territory as well, 6 years ago, groups of people around with bitumen and, you know, doing it domestically and doing it to businesses. And, it's just amazing, isn't it? Yeah. I mean, you know, it's if you've got a truck there that's, you know, full of half of it full of bitumen and you think you're getting a good deal to seal, you know, an area in your yard or the driveway, you think, well, maybe that's not a bad
0: deal.
2: Sort of being told, hey, look, if you want it done really well, it's going to cost you another $20,000. Wow,
3: that's a bit much.
0: Mm. Yeah, and then you get, that's when you realise you got stung. So yeah, anyway, keep your wits about you. They are around the what they're known as the bitumen bandits. Thanks, Mickey. Well, it's 24-4.
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0: Yeah, temperatures at the moment. Jamestown sitting on 16 degrees, Beatport 14, Lucendale 13, Cobdogla 18, and Broken Hill at the moment 17 degrees. Going to catch up with the Weather Bureau just before 5 this afternoon. If you're in Mount Gambier, you'll be taking part in a Walk to Remember this weekend for what's a pretty important cause. Find out more about it after Martha and the Muffins. Echo Beach. ABC South Australia and Broken Hill.

0: Broken Hill, Martha and the Muffins, Echo Beach, 19 to 4. A community event kicking off in Mount Gambier this weekend is hoping to honour lives lost to domestic violence and also support survivors. Our Walk to Remember is happening on Sunday at the Mount Gambier Railway Lands. It's being organised by Four Reasons Why, an organisation that was founded by Mount Gambier single mother of four, Trudy Shelton, back in 2017. And Trudy has actually been recognised recently for a decade of service to her local community as well through the work with this organisation. Trudy, good afternoon.
1: Good afternoon.
0: So tell me a little bit about your story and how you came to found Four Reasons Why.
1: Oh, gosh, yes, it is quite a story. So it all started with an initiative back at North Gambier Primary School, actually, when I was a pastoral care worker. I noticed that there were children not dressed appropriately for winter. They were feeling the cold. I went home and cleaned out my four children's wardrobes because we love hand-me-downs, a single mum of four, so I relied on them, donated them, and it wasn't enough. Asked some friends to do the same. Then we made a Facebook group called Mount Gambier Winterwear for Kids in Need. Long story short, it went on to get enough clothing and donations for 9 schools, not just the one that we were after. Following that, I was nominated for an award. With that came $1,000 for your charity, which we were not. And through some business advice, we ended up becoming an incorporated association. We had started helping people all year round with food or the school lunch boxes or backpacks or rugs, various other things that people were calling out for help for. And so once we became incorporated, it needed a bit of a shorter name. And because I'm a single mother of four, they're my reasons why. I've never given up on some things throughout the challenges in my life. So it seemed fitting to call it Four Reasons Why.
0: Wow, there you go. And now you've been on this journey for 10 years now.
1: Yes, the very first winter wear was 2016, yes. And my children have spent over half their lives as a part of Four Reasons Why, and they help out with it as well. And over the years, we've helped thousands of people, we're really proud to say, across the Limestone Coast community. And we just keep getting, you know, bigger and better and stronger with the way that we administer that support. Sadly, the need has gotten bigger, though. So, you know, we would rather be done out of business, I suppose, at the end of the day and have everybody have exactly what they need.
0: Yeah, it's one of the few areas where you actually don't want to be in business and doing anything. You want to make sure you're done with that. So let's talk about Our Walk to Remember that's coming up this weekend. What are you doing and how did that come through?
1: So Our Walk to Remember was created by in collaboration with Four Reasons Why, Catherine, who is a DV survivor. She wanted to do a walk to fundraise money to give back to Four Reasons Why because we'd helped her and her family out when she had left emergency accommodation and was struggling to rebuild her life. Four Reasons Why I got involved and we helped provide her with household furniture to make and goods to make her and her family feel safe and comfortable while they're rebuilding their lives. So since then it has progressed to the railway lands, and part of it is not just raising money to help local survivors of domestic violence, but it's also to remember all those lives that are lost. They include children, not just adults, that have been lost at the hands of a violent partner or a violent family member. So it is really important to us to raise awareness that it is happening. It's on the rise. It's happening in our community. We want people to know there is help out there, and we want to remember and honour those people that have lost their lives.
0: Trudy Shelton is founder of Four Reasons Why and hosting the Our Walk to Remember

0: This weekend on Sunday, to be specific there. I suppose, Trudy, helping people who are in domestic violence situations is probably a byproduct and not necessarily the original reason why Four Reasons Why has started. But how do you feel about sort of plugging that gap, I suppose?
1: Yes, well, yes, you're right. It wasn't something that was part of what we were doing initially. Look, we're really proud to be able to offer support to people across all walks of life, and in this domain of domestic violence, sadly, there is a gap that we are filling that we sort of fell into, I suppose. So what people mightn't realise that Four Reasons Why does, and it's on the increase, and we have been doing for a number of years now, is that when survivors of domestic violence do leave emergency accommodation, they are given government housing and the rent is subsidised, which is wonderful, but it's completely empty. And so we were a bit baffled when we learned of this. So we now have agencies on behalf of the survivors reaching out to us, like Centre Care Domestic Violence Division or Limestone Coast Domestic Violence Division, reaching out to us going, can you please help us? So Four Reasons Why we'll put together refurbished white goods, we'll purchase brand new items, we'll get beds donated, couches, everything from your big items down to your smaller ones, down to cleaning products, to wow. put a whole household together for these people. And we do it, and we do it effectively, but it is a bit of a scramble and it's a lot of hard work, and thankfully we have the community behind us helping us.
0: Wow, what a like you say, it's a bit of a scramble and a lot of hard work. That's but amazing that you're able to fill that gap and help these people as well. I did, Trudy, also want to mention, I heard you've been recognised for your work as well with a Paul Harris Fellow Award, which is one of Rotary's highest honours. How did you feel about that?
1: I was absolutely gobsmacked, to tell you the truth, because I had no idea. But absolutely elated, and for once in my life I was actually lost for words when I was presented with it. So I was invited along to a meeting to give a presentation, which I did, and then unbeknownst to me, once I'd finished, they said, that's great, but that's not why we got you along here tonight. So,
0: oh, wow.
1: Look, I was blown away. I was very emotional because it was not something I was expected, and it's a beautiful thing when you are recognised and acknowledged in that way. You don't do it for that, but when you receive it is a beautiful thing to receive, for sure.
0: Mm, yeah. What keeps you going to do this, Trudy?
1: That's a really good question, but I've always been really passionate about it. I come from a school of hard knocks. I come from a trauma background and hardship and challenges, and I think because there were so many people when I was down on my knees in my community, from families and friends and colleagues or strangers in the street, to services that were free that I could access for me and my children, all the support that we received when we were at probably one of the darkest times of our lives, that inspires me, and that makes me passionate that now that I'm back on my feet to help others get back on theirs, because I've been there through lived experience and I know how isolating it can be, how scary it can be, but I also know the other side of the coin, which it's beautiful because there's a community out there that all they want to do is see that you're okay, make you more comfortable, and their only agenda is they just want to make sure you and your children are safe and happy.
0: Yeah. Trudy Shelton is the founder of Four Reasons Why, been running for 10 years now, and Our Walk to Remember is happening on Sunday. Have you got any plans to maybe expand it and any other locations you might be looking at in the future for Our Walk to Remember?
1: We haven't at this point. We've found that the last few years in the railway lands has been really successful. I'll just say too, it's a Gold Coins donation tab to participate, because we don't want any barriers for anybody not to be able to come along and join in. You can choose your distance. It's 1, 3, 5, 10 or 20 kilometres. So that's nice and flexible as well. So it is a great location. There'll be free bacon and eggs, muffins handed out, and a coffee van there. And this year we're excited. We've got North, East, South and West Gambia football clubs involved. So our A graders normally do a recovery day on a Sunday. And so this year they were so quick to say yes that they want to show their support and they want to speak up against domestic violence happening in our community. You will see the players out there in their colours, in their uniforms, and they'll be out there on the track as well and helping us raise awareness for this important cause.
0: How cool is that to know that you've got the support there from, you know, and some big teams as well? I mean, it's not just, it really shows that support there from the community as well.
1: Absolutely. And another thing that always never ceases to amaze me is the speed with which people will say yes to help. And these clubs are just another example of it. I spoke to each A-grade coach and they didn't even hesitate with saying, yep, we'll get our players out there. So that inspires you to keep on going too, because you've got so many people behind you just trying to help, you know, make our community a better place to live.
0: Yeah, it's great. Trudy, wonderful to talk to you. Best of luck with Sunday. What time are we starting and where do we need to go?
1: So it kicks off at 8:30 a.m. in the railway lands at the Balloon Mural behind Kmart there. It is staggered starts for each distance, but basically that's just a recommendation. We just want anyone and everyone to come out there who believes in what we're doing. We have merchandise for sale. There'll be pit stops along the railway land with people there cheering you on and encouraging you. You don't even have to walk if you don't want to. You can just come out and grab a coffee and a free bacon and egg muffin and just have a chat and just show your support or share your story. We're there for all of that as well. So please come along, bring your friends, bring your colleagues, bring your family dog. They're welcome as well. And, you know, get on the track and, just show your support would be amazing. Thank you.
0: All right. No worries, Trudy. Thanks for the chat this afternoon. Hope it goes well.
1: Thanks for your time. Bye.
0: No worries. Trudy Shelton is a founder of Four Reasons Why and the One Walk to Remember happening in Mount Gambier at the railway lands on Sunday. 8:30 getting underway, but if you can get down at some point during the day to show your support, I'm sure they would very much appreciate that. It's 7 to 4.
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0: Yes, George, thanks very much for the text and getting in contact as well. Hope you enjoy New South Wales listening on the app this afternoon. Always get onto the ABC Listen. You can listen to it anywhere. Doesn't matter. And there's a whole heap of other stuff on there as well as the live radio. You can get the sport as well. You can get the calls of different games around the place. 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That's why we talk about it. ABC Listen, always worth checking out and having a look at for yourself. It's 5 to 4. It's Divinals. Back to the Wall. ABC South Australia and Broken Hill.

0: Find ABC Listen and listen where you are. ABC South Australia and Broken Hill. It's Divinal back to the wall. PIRRSA has released an update on bird flu testing for today, and 6 wild seabirds have had samples taken since yesterday's update. The new confirmed cases are all greater crested terns, 2 from Port Vincent on the York Peninsula, 1 from Pullen Island off the Fluorio, 1 each from Southend and Pelican Point on the Limestone Coast, and 1 from Vivon Bay on Kangaroo Island as well. So there have now been 87 confirmed positive H5 bird flu detections in South Australia. If you want to know more, you can visit birdflu.sa.gov.au and get all the information that you need from there and keep up to date on cases as well. But more detections and more birds being found all the time. Some positive water news from the MDBA. Looks like the river system is in good shape heading into spring and summer. You're going to hear why after the news.
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2: ABC News with Isabel Damon. Good afternoon. Firefighters are still battling a dangerous blaze and toxic smoke in a large industrial shed containing sulphur in Port Adelaide. An emergency warning remains in place for the fire, and anyone located within the boundary of the Port River Expressway, Hanson Road and Club Road extending to the Port River should leave immediately. About 18 MFS appliances and 50 personnel have been at the incident. MFS Assistant Chief

0: the conditions to cool ever so slightly, the humidity to increase ever so slightly as well. So it'll likely result in the fire conditions being a bit more favourable for firefighters.
1: Adelaide University pharmacology lecturer Dr. Ian Musgrave says putting out a sulphur fire isn't as easy as pouring water on it.
2: Sulfuric acid can ruin your entire day. The steam can cause explosions in the burning sulphur, and by generating acid, you can also have acid runoff.
1: The federal government is leaving the door open to tweaking gambling reforms as it tries to garner the support of the Coalition or the Greens to get the legislation through Parliament. Here's political reporter Jack Mackay.
3: The Greens and the Coalition have declared they don't support the bill in its current form, arguing it doesn't go far enough to restrict gambling ads or stop inducements from betting companies. Communications Minister Annika Wells says she's having constructive conversations with both the Greens and the Coalition as the government tries to find a way to get the laws through the Senate.
4: I await the actual presentation of amendments from either the Coalition or the Greens for the government to consider in the usual way.
3: A Senate inquiry examining the legislation heard claims this week of betting companies offering drugs to gamblers as inducements.
1: US President Donald Trump has again emphasized that he'd rather reach a deal with Iran than resort to military action. Iran says it's in the final stage of drafting an agreement with Oman over the Strait of Hormuz. However, US officials have repeatedly insisted they would never agree to Iran controlling access to the vital waterway. Mr. Trump says military action remains an option if diplomacy fails.
5: I'd rather make a deal because I don't want to kill people. I do not want to kill people. But at some point, we were set for the biggest attack of any attack, and we've hit them very hard for the last few months.
1: Facebook's parent company Meta says one of its AI models hacked another company during cybersecurity testing. It follows similar breaches by rivals Anthropic and OpenAI. Meta says it's investigating the incident, in which a misconfiguration by Irregular, an independent company that conducts cybersecurity evaluations for Meta, inadvertently gave one of its models internet access during testing. The breaches highlight growing concerns that advanced AI systems could pose new cybersecurity risks. Geelong's been revealed as the AFL club that struck a secret deal with a current player who'd suffered several head knocks, making them responsible for any further on-field trauma. Alexia Pescher has more.
6: The AFL's concussion crisis has taken another hit, with Geelong at the centre of the controversy. The club has allegedly made a deal with one of its players in a bid to exonerate itself and its medical staff from future court action. The AFL is yet to respond to the claims, while the AFLPA in a statement said clubs cannot unilaterally contract out of their obligations under the CBA and standard playing contract, nor attempt to avoid their responsibilities under health and safety laws. It's alleged the player in question was at higher risk due to his concussion history.
1: South Australia's weather now, dry apart from isolated light showers about the southern agricultural area. For tomorrow, Port Lincoln 17, showers increasing. Port Pirie 20, a shower or two developing. Renmark 20, partly cloudy. Mount Gambier 16, a possible shower. Adelaide down to 9 degrees tonight, before a top of 19 degrees with showers increasing tomorrow. ABC News.
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10: Right across South Australia and Broken Hill, George said, listening on the ABC app currently in New South Wales. Good on you, George. Thanks for letting us know. 1300 160 222 is the number to call on anything this afternoon. You want to have a chat? I'd love to talk to you today, no matter what it might be. 1300 160 222 is the number to call. Have you heard there's a new 50 cent piece that's going into circulation? It's going into circulation today, apparently, too. You'll hear all about the design that's on it and also how much some of those 50-cent pieces from history that you might have in your collection could be worth. Going to talk about that after 4:30 this afternoon as well. And we mentioned briefly about the census. I mentioned it a little earlier, and that there

0: It doesn't seem to be as much publicity around it, and some people have got their form, some people don't at the moment. There's a bit going on for that, and we're going to talk more about that after 5 o'clock. And as always, want to hear from you. 1300 160 222 is the telephone number to get in contact this afternoon. It is 4:06. There's allocations for irrigators along the Murray River have reached 100%. That was a few weeks ago. And at the moment, there are some pretty high flows over the border into South Australia. It's being attributed to increased inflows from rain in the eastern states. That's also had a big influence on the Murray-Darling Basin Authority's operating outlook for the 26-27 water year. The headline says that water demands down the Murray can be met over a range of different conditions this season. Tom Zouch is the General Manager of River Operations at the Murray-Darling Basin Authority. Tom, good afternoon.
1: Hi, Matt. How are you going?
0: Good, thank you. Where did the rain fall to give the inflows a boost?
1: Yeah, we've had really good inflows over the upper Murray catchments, particularly in June and July, and that's boosted inflows into our storages and along the River Murray system all the way to South Australia, which has been a great positive start to the season.
0: What are storages looking like across the system at the moment?
1: The storages have really improved, and we're holding a lot more storage up in our uppermost storages. So Dartmouth is 71% and good storage in Hume as well. And we're currently spilling at Lake Victoria, which is sending those higher flows across the South Australian border at the moment.
0: Yeah, right. Because I did see those flows have increased quite a bit. I think it's up to about 20 gig a day at the moment coming across the border, which is fairly substantial.
1: Yeah, that's right. 22,000 megs across the South Australian border on our River Murray data website today. And yeah, we've outlined how the flows to South Australia will look across this season over a range of different scenarios from dry through to wet. So good inflows so far this season.
0: Yeah. Any news on the Menindee Lake system as well? How's that coping at the moment? Do you know?
1: Yeah, we've got information in our annual operating outlook on Menindee Lakes as well. The northern basin hasn't had as much rainfall as the southern basin at this point in time. And if it continues to have dry conditions in the Darling River, then Menindee Lakes access to shared resource will reduce in about September. So, yeah, it's a different start there in the northern basin to the southern basin this year.
0: Yeah, right. Tom Zouch is General Manager of River Operations with the Murray-Darling Basin Authority. How does this compare what we've seen in this outlook? How does it compare with the past couple of seasons?
1: Yeah, well, compared to last year, we had dry inflows for the 12-month period last year. I think last year's annual inflows are around top 15% of dry years. But this year in June, July, we've had a really good start to inflow season, which has boosted storages above where we started late last year. But we operate and plan for a range of different scenarios this season. So in our annual operating document, we've outlined how we'll operate under those range of different scenarios for all of our storages so people can understand and plan their activities accordingly.
0: Right. It's expected that we'll have a hotter and drier spring and summer with average to below average rainfall. So will the system be able to cope with this through the season?
1: Yeah, well, we've planned for a range of different conditions. And although we're currently tracking above average conditions, we have also planned for dry conditions as forecast by the Bureau. And we're able to set the system up for success this year, even through summer and if conditions go dry from here.
0: So what, is there a trigger point for when things go dry, what you have to do at that point?
1: Yeah, we've outlined all of that in our operating outlook, and then under dry conditions, we would transfer water from our uppermost storages towards our bottom storages, and we've got a range of supply levers that we can call upon. So using the Edward Warkwool system or pulling water out of the Goulburn River through intervalley trade, but we're set up really well this season with water in our uppermost storages and also a lot of water in Lake Victoria towards the South Australian bottom border. So we've got a lot of flexibility this year to meet demand.
0: Tom Zouch is General Manager at River Operations with the Murray-Darling Basin Authority. So what does this mean for irrigators going into the spring and summer?
1: Yeah, it's really good for irrigators this spring and summer. Under a range of conditions, we can meet all of demands, and we can also do that for environment

0: and community, and we'll continue to put out information for everyone so they understand what the flows will be in the river under a range of conditions in the annual operating outlook, as well as our updated outlook, which comes out in November and December.
1: Okay. And will we see environmental watering activities increase?
0: Yeah, we've outlined environmental watering activities in the annual operating outlook as well. And there's a range of activities that will support flows across the South Australian border, increasing flows under a range of different conditions, which are all articulated there. We also outline what is happening with environmental flows in our River Murray weekly report and also on river data as well, if people want to keep abreast of all the environmental watering actions too.
1: All right then. Tom, thanks very much for your time this afternoon. Appreciate your call.
0: Thanks, Matt.
1: Tom Zuch is General Manager of River Operations with the Murray-Darling Basin Authority. Graham McCrabb is a Menindee resident. Graham, good afternoon to you.
2: Afternoon. How are you going?
1: Good, thank you. You've heard what the MDBA's had to say. How is it looking at Menindee at the moment?
2: Yeah, it's not looking great, to be honest. The local certainly started raising concerns about releases from the lakes late last year, and to be fair to the MDBA, they started to make some changes on how they were releasing water to try and maximise some of our drought reserve here. But subsequently, we've had the two other environmental agencies have called on some more water down the river, which is going to add a lot more stress to the system in the coming months. So, it certainly doesn't look as rosy as what the Murray would appear to be.
1: Right. So what are the main challenges you've got there?
2: Well, I guess how we manage the lakes, the Menindee Review is taking place at the moment, and that seems to be not travelling very well, to be honest. There's been very little engagement, and it hasn't been thought through very well, that process, on how we're going to manage water going forward. We've seen some missed opportunities with just natural fish passage, and then obviously inflows from the north, so there's a lot of debate about over extraction from the north. That shows up in every scientific report we get, and clearly there's a bit of a drier season in the northern basin. So, for us, it's probably not looking too great at the moment.
1: Yeah. I mean, obviously, you can't control where the rain actually falls and, gets into the right catchments to get down to where you are. But looking, as I said to Tom at the MDBA, we're going into what's expected to be a hotter and drier spring and summer. How will that affect Menindee and the Menindee Lake system?
2: Yeah, absolutely, and that's a concern. We're already starting to see some algal blooms again. They dropped off a touch, but there's some poorer quality water upstream. Again, restrictions on access are slow to come in play. There seems to be a real lag behind when we start to, even if we do get inflows at the moment, that's still going to be able to be accessed by irrigation at this point. So, there still seems to be a lack of progress on connectivity, which the state has, or New South Wales, had a connectivity report that we were hoping would be enacted already by now, but it hasn't. But, the hotter, dry weather, even if it doesn't turn out to be as super El Nino or as bad as some of those predictions are, a hot, dry summer here without some significant rain is going to be pose some serious risk. And we look at now, even now, we need some rain. We're probably 2 months away from, even if we had rain in the northern basin before it reached the lake. So, that it starts to exaggerate those issues, if you like, just the distance or tyranny of distance for flows.
1: Yeah. Graham McCrabb is a Menindee resident. So Menindee has made news for mash fish kills, which a lot of people would know over the past few years. Is that a possibility again?
2: Yeah, it is. I hate to feel like we sort of cry wolf a bit with those, but we've had a couple of minor fish kills here this year, really, really small ones. But, yeah, definitely we were able to reduce the risk of fish kills in this previous 12 months because we had some storages in the top lakes. We certainly won't have that at this stage going into summer, and that's going to pose a significant risk for fish kills here again, which would be, terribly sad. And really, we look at the floods that came through in 2022-23, and we just didn't get the bounce back, the environmental kick that you would expect from such a significant flooding event upstream and downstream of Menindee. The fish haven't recovered as well. Yabbies, mussels, shrimp, the whole lot is really struggling. So another significant fish kills just, it puts us a long way behind.
1: Why do you think you didn't have that bounce back, Graham?
2: I think the river system suffers desperately from lower flows. I think the quality of water that comes down now isn't as good. So we went into that flood well behind where we should have been, and just not enough breeding stock down. Again, I think carp and

0: And just degradation of the river itself is, yeah, we're just not getting the bounce. We talk about a boom-bust system here, but the booms are much bigger, much longer, and more significant, or the busts, sorry, are much bigger now, and the booms just don't have the ability to recover like they would have 10, 1500 years ago.
1: Mm. Forgive the silly question, Graham, but I thought there was a way that water could be fed from into the lakes on its way through from the Murray. Is that not something that can happen?
0: No. The Murray can't get water to Minindee Lakes, no.
1: Yeah, right. Sorry. I just seemed to have something in the back of my head that I thought it could, but I just wanted to check on that as well.
0: Graham, that's right. No
1: dramas. Graham McCrabb, Minindee resident, thank you so much for your time this afternoon.
0: I appreciate the call out. Thank you.
1: No worries. Graham McCrabb there from Minindee, and also Tom Zuch, the General Manager of River Operations with the Murray-Darling Basin Authority. Thank you very much for the text you've sent through there. I don't know who it is. They haven't got a name next to it. If you can just pop your name next to it, even your first name would be great, just so I can acknowledge you. The question is, why is irrigation water at record high prices? I don't know the answer to that question. I have spoken to a broker before. And I couldn't ask the MDBA because market prices is not something that's in their purview. But leave that with me and we'll see if we can't get some sort of answer for you in the next day or so. 17 past four, we're going to ask the question, what's it all about with music? After Stephen Stills. Love the one you're with.

0: 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ABC South Australia and Broken Hill. 21 past four.
1: I think, well, how's he going to make this sound good?
2: You know, something's different about this one.
3: I was actually in the studio for 5 days, and then on the fifth day I cracked it and it all came. It was a nightmare to write it.
4: Oh, there really isn't an answer to what makes a song a hit record. You know, you pull it down from the ether one day and you're very lucky, and otherwise people would be writing them non-stop. Some people do.
0: One of my favourite times of Thursday afternoon. Time to find out what it's all about. Grant from Master Control has pulled himself away from all the buttons and switches. Good afternoon, Grant.
5: Greetings, bonjour, and how you going?
0: It's always a good Thursday afternoon when we get to talk about a song from somewhere in history and find what's it all about. What are we talking about today?
5: I thought we would talk about Pour Some Sugar on Me from Def Leppard. I'm going to revisit it. I'll tell you why I'm doing this deliberately. It's because I love you. did this once before with Narelle, but I thought, knowing you as I do over the last 2 weeks and the chats we've had about Roxette, you're going to love this story.
0: Okay, righto. Hit me with it.
5: The way it was going, Def Leppard, if you're familiar with Def Leppard at all, during the recording of the Hysteria album, their drummer, Rick Allen, was involved in a car accident, lost his arm.
0: That's right, yes.
5: And they had to take a whole lot of time out to reconfigure an entire drum kit so he could play drums with one arm, and a lot of the work he would have done with the other arm he started doing with his other foot. So everything was delayed while they were sort of sorting all of that out. Now, bearing in mind that when... I'm trying to get my bearings now. When Def Leppard did their previous album, which was Pyromania, sorry, it sold 6 million copies in America. So no pressure.
0: No.
5: They're in the studio. They've been there about 3 years. Rick's had his accident. They get waylaid again. The record company's getting very antsy about everything. And they go, we're done. We've got the 11 tracks down. We're ready to go. The only thing we've got to do is Joe Elliott's got to go in the studio and redo the vocal for Adrenalize It, or no, Armageddon It. He's got to do the vocal for Armageddon. So he's in the studio. The rest of the band's gone off somewhere, you know, sunbathing or whoever knows what. And he's in the studio with Mutt Langer, the producer. And they're about to put the vocal track down on Armageddon. And Mutt Langer, being a true American, he said, I'm just going to make a cup of tea. So
0: what?
5: So he gets up to put the kettle on. And as he puts the kettle on, Joe Elliott starts doing this while he's waiting.
0: I mean, as you do in the studio, you just muck around with a guitar.
5: Yeah, as you do. But Mutt Langer, in his wisdom, he says, what was that? And he says, oh, it's just some chords. I'm just mucking around, you know. Oh, he also sung Pour Some Sugar on It, which he had in his head for whatever reason. He sung that. And he went, what was that? He goes, oh, it's just a thing I'm working on. It's nothing, really. He goes, no. That's the best thing I've heard in years. Hang on. Hits record on the console, says, do it again. So they recorded it. And then he says, we've got a song here. He goes, no, we don't. We've got some. He goes, trust me. And they'd already heard the Mick Jagger, Michael Jackson track State of Shock, which said, Mick Jagger, rock star, can do a dance track. So they put a drum pattern on it, which was, because no one else was there, they put a drum machine pattern on there, which was more like a shuffle kind of track.
0: Yeah.
5: And they had some dictaphones in the studio, and what they said was, he said, right, you go over in that corner, I'll go over in this, come up with some words. So they hit play on this sort of loop that they'd created, started just talking nonsense into these dictaphones. And then at the end of it, well, not nonsense, but trying to come up with stuff.
0: Yeah.
5: And at the end of it, they swapped dictaphones and went, right, write down what we said. So Joe Elliott's gone, and he's written down, and he went, that sounds like he said, love is like a bomb, gotta get it on. That sounds pretty cool. So that got written down. Somewhere in there was Demolition Man, gotta do something. What about Demolition Woman? Oh, that would work. Demolition Woman, can I be your man? What I'm trying to say to you is, don't bother looking at the lyrics to this song, because Pour Some Sugar on Me, the lyrics are just stuff they scattered in the studio and fits the pattern.
0: Right. So it's got nothing to do with actually making sense. It's just what the music is.
5: Doesn't make sense at all. So the band comes back from wherever thinking he's just going to put vocal tracks down on Armageddon. They go, we've got to do a new song. They're like, what? What? And then they heard what they'd done. And they went, all right, we'll do that. So the whole thing got done in the studio in about 3 days. The record company, of course, was panicking because it's already taken 4 years. God, it's going to take you how long? They did it in 3 days. The record comes out. For some reason, Mercury in America released Woman as the lead single in America, and it bombed. In England, they released, I think it was Rocket they released, and it was more successful, but it was meddling. The whole album was sort of muddling along. It wasn't really doing anything until one of the record company reps said, we've got to put this Pour Some Sugar in Me out. So they released it, and it did really poorly. Came out around about April, late April, early May, came out, and it didn't do that well, with one minor exception. Strip clubs in Florida.
0: Oh!
5: It turned out that that drum beat they put on it, which is really, really good as a dance track type thing, worked really, really well in exotic clubs.
0: Well.
5: And this is Joe Elliott telling this story. He said, and what was happening was these guys were going to the clubs for obvious reasons, and then they'd go back and ring the local radio station in Florida and say, I've heard this song, it's great, can you play it? And therefore the radio station added it to their playlist. And then through the network, it started getting added across the country, which is why the single came out in late April. It went to number 2 in August.
0: Wow, that's a long time.
5: While they were freaking out to try and follow up Pyromania, which sold 6 million copies, at one point they were selling 400,000 copies of Hysteria a day.
0: Yeah, huge album for them.
5: It was massive. But don't linger on the lyric too much, because it doesn't really make any sense.
0: Just get involved with the beat. Righto.
5: And enjoy.
0: We will. Thanks, guys.

0: Def Leppard, Pour Some Sugar On Me. Now you know what it's all about. 29 to 5.
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0: 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Mickey Murdoch, good afternoon.
2: G'day, Matt. Firefighters are still battling a dangerous blaze and toxic smoke in a large industrial shed containing sulphur in Port Adelaide. About 18 MFS appliances and 50 personnel have been at the incident through the afternoon. The MFS says the fire is contained to the shed, but is warning those in the area to avoid smoke and stay informed. The state government says almost 1,000 additional calls to the bird flu hotline have been made since last week. 87 positive cases have been confirmed in South Australia. There are 57 suspected cases, including a greater crested tern found in Craigmore in Adelaide's north. Meantime, SA's Department for Primary Industries says that people who've come across dead birds should bag them up and dispose of them in their general waste bin. Incident controller Georgie Cornish has told the ABC the department is working with councils and waste management to tackle rising cases. An Adelaide dolphin researcher says marine mammals affected by South Australia's algal bloom may be more vulnerable to the H5 bird flu. The federal government says several dolphin species are likely to be significantly affected by the virus. Dr. Mike Bossley says while bird flu hasn't caused mass dolphin mortalities internationally, local dolphins have already been affected by the algal bloom. And SA Liberal MP Tony Passon says he's concerned participation in this year's census could be low due to the use of online forms. Households should receive a letter with instructions on how to fill out the form online on census night next Tuesday. People can request a paper form by calling a 24-hour service or picking up from one of the census hubs located throughout the state. There'll be more ABC News at 5 o'clock or any time. You can get your news at abc.net.au.
0: Yeah, and we're going to talk more about that census thing after 5 o'clock this afternoon, Mickey. I can remember doing census years ago. The only way you could do it was on paper.
2: That's right. Yeah, look, it was about 12 pages or so, and you sat down there on the night normally and filled out the questions, you know, who are you, where are you from, and all that sort of thing. I've got my letter. I opened it up and it comes with all the details. Pretty simple. Three steps, I think it is. Open your envelope, go to this, avs.net.gov, whatever it is, the address, and then put in your little code. So I've got the code. I haven't tried it yet, but my neighbour up the road said that he had trouble with his code and had to go through a telephone number to get a code that works. Right. But as I said, I haven't tried mine yet. I'll probably leave it to the last minute. You know what it's like.
0: you'll be doing it Wednesday.
2: Well, what do Wednesday? I'd like to do it on Tuesday night. Then you've got something to talk about on Tuesday around the water cooler. What do you think of that question?
0: Why did they include that one? Interesting. Exactly. Mm. Thanks, Vicky. It is 26 to 5.
3: I'm Sana Kadar. Join me to explore the psychology behind the biggest questions in our lives, from relationships to stress levels to solving crime.
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0: Going to talk to the weather bureau in about 15 minutes from now. Temperatures at the moment, Streaky Bay on 17, Mount Gambier 13, Arno Bay on 16, Crystal Brook and Broken Hill both 18 degrees.
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0: If you only pay for things with your card, there's a good chance you're going to miss out on the 50 cent piece. There's a brand new one which has gone into circulation today. Going to talk about that after Sarah Bareilles. You'll find out about the artwork that's on it too. This is called Love Song.

0: ABC, listen. ABC, South Australia and Broken Hill, Sarah Bareilles, The Love Song. 20 to 5. Have you got a 50-cent piece in your change today? Might be worthwhile taking a look because there's a brand new 50-cent coin which is out and it recognises two milestones that really help shape the nation's journey towards reconciliation. The 50-cent coin marks the 60th anniversary of the Gurindji Wave Hill walk-off and the 50th anniversary of the Aboriginal Land Rights Act in the Northern Territory, honouring the courage and determination of the Gurindji people who stand for justice and helped change Australia. Prominent on the coin is the iconic moment of soil passing through the hands of then Prime Minister Gough Whitlam and walk-off leader Vincent Lingiari. Matt Frawley is Senior Product Developer at the Royal Australian Mint. Matt, good afternoon.
1: Good afternoon, Matt.
0: How long has this release been in the planning?
1: Matt, it's been about 12 months to go from let's make a coin to actually getting to where we are today. But it's been in the pipeline for a while. We've had lots of people write into us over many decades identifying that the anniversary is coming. It's something that we were aware of. The two anniversaries together gave us an opportunity to tell both, you know, sort of ends of that story, which was really lovely. So, yeah, it's probably 18 to 12 months.

0: in manufacturing and planning, but decades in the actual coming up with the idea and the story.
1: Yeah, right. So how do you decide, oh, this is what we're going to put on a coin? Does that go to some sort of committee and a lot of meetings that have to happen?
0: There is a policy that's on the Royal Australian Mint's website, which outlines what can go on a coin, what can go on a circulating coin and what can go on a commemorative coin, like a collector coin. So there are some rules and regulations. It has to be nationally significant. It can't be divisive. We need to avoid certain things. We prefer not to put living people on coins except for the royal family. So there are certain things that we do know, and we always try and aim for those major anniversaries that have had a huge amount of influence and flow on into Australian society.
1: Yeah. Matt Frawley is a senior product developer at the Royal Australian Mint. I mean, what we're talking about here are such significant events. Is this the first coin that commemorates the walk-off and land rights, essentially?
0: Yes, it is. The Mint has released quite a number of 50-cent pieces into circulation in the last couple of decades around the First Nations stories. But this is the very first one that's highlighted these two specific anniversaries.
1: Got it. So how did the design come about? I mean, was there input from the Gurindji people?
0: Yeah. After the Mint decided that we were going to do it and we spoke to NIAA about the best way to approach it, and the First Nations, they identified the Gurindji community, and we liaised with them. There was lots of designs that they had already worked on. So we worked very collaboratively with the community to make sure that the design told the story, but also that it could be made as a coin. Obviously, we have technical requirements. So we have a very talented bunch of coin designers here at the Mint who can take most of those ideas, take a huge, you know, story and put it on 3 centimetres of metal.
1: Yeah, and I was going to ask that question, how you do that, because, I mean, you've got, it's an iconic picture of Prime Minister Gough Whitlam and Vincent Lingiari as well. So transferring that into a coin so it's still recognisable, that takes a lot of talent, I'm guessing.
0: It does, and our team really do know how to take these huge stories, in this case, 2 anniversaries. Back in 2017, we did one for the 67 referendum and the Mabo decision as well. So we've got an idea of how to tell these bookend stories and anniversaries. But it was something that took us a while to do. We've got the little microtext, which has all of Vincent's amazing quotes on it. So there were lots of things, the number of people that are walking off, the number of children, the fact there's a dog that someone's holding a walking stick, all of that sort of stuff, was all those details were what was great fun exploring when we were developing the coin.
1: Yeah. Just a curiosity, how did you choose it for the 50-cent coin in particular? I mean, was there any did it have to be that size, or could it have gone on another coin?
0: It could have gone on another coin, but one of the anniversaries is the 50th, so we do sort of, when possible, align it with that.
1: Right.
0: Also, so if it's a centenary, we put it on to a $1 coin. 50 cent gives us the most real estate, so why we normally do that, particularly with these First Nations stories, where we try and give as much canvas as possible to the storytelling.
1: Yeah, got it. Matt Frawley is from the Royal Australian Mint, the senior product developer there. So are there any new coin circulations on the horizon that you're looking into, you can tell us about?
0: I can't tell you anything about them, Matt. I'm sworn to secrecy. There's a whole lot of legislation. We are always on the lookout. We are currently mapping out 2028. There's discussions around 2029 and 2030. So that's where I'm looking at this end of closing off this story now that I've done this coin. We are looking right into the future. So we're always looking at what's coming up and identifying those really special stories, anniversaries, commemorations that we can put onto a coin that actually goes into circulation. There's usually only 2 or 3 each year.
1: Right, okay. Well, I look forward to seeing what comes out, and I'm looking forward to grabbing one of these coins for myself. Matt, thanks so much for your time this afternoon.
0: Thanks, Matt.
1: Matt Frawley is a senior product developer with the Royal Australian Mint. And of course, the thing that follows on from this is collecting them as well. And over the years, there have been many 50 cent coins, some of which are very, very popular among collectors. Mark Nemsas, who's a coin collector at thepurplepenny.com. Hello.
2: Hello, Matt. How are you?
1: Good, thank you. Have you had a look at the new coin?
2: Yes, I have. It's a very nice design.
1: What do you

0: think of it? Did it tell the story, do you think?
1: I think that the use of microtext and the people sort of traversing from left to right across the coin is very effective. I think it does tell a story really well.
0: Yeah, right. Do you have a favourite 50-cent coin? Because I'm just looking back through a list of particularly rare ones as well. Is there anything that sort of stands out to you?
1: I like the era coins, Matt. Not necessarily the standard ones you find in your chains. I like the ones that were made in era. They're my favourite coins.
0: What does that mean, Mark?
1: Well, you might have a 50-cent coin that was struck on a blank from a different coin, perhaps a dollar or a 20-cent piece or even a coin from another country. You could have a 50-cent piece that has the wrong design on it. The year on the head side doesn't match the design on the reverse side. So they're the sorts of things that really interest me.
0: Got it, yeah. Mark Nemthas is a coin collector at thepurplepenny.com. So do you have some of these in your collection now?
1: I believe that we probably have a 50-cent piece that was struck on a 20-cent blank. I believe we may have one of those.
0: Right. Wow, that would be pretty rare, I'm guessing.
1: Yes, it is. You very rarely see them. Another interesting one that we do have in our collection is one that's actually split in half. There's a metallic floor in the middle of the coin, and two halves have actually split away from each other. So you have a front half and a back half of the coin.
0: Got it, right. So generally speaking, particularly with error coins as well, how long does it take to sort of find that there is a problem there, and how closely do you have to look at these things?
1: Well, when we were buying collections in our shop, mostly these errors were in very good condition, which generally means that someone has noticed that there's something wrong with it fairly quickly and put it to one side, and often they might take months or even years to bring into a specialist like us for attribution and authentication.
0: Yeah. What are some of the more valuable 50-cent pieces that are around the place, Mark?
1: Well, to look in your change, a good one to look for is a 1985 50-cent piece because it's a very low mintage year and they're quite difficult to find and certainly worth a lot more than face value, perhaps $20 or $30. And then there's also some errors to look out for. In 2010, they released a 50-cent piece where the head side was rotated with respect to the reverse side, so the two sides are not the right way up. And from time to time, we still find people getting the silver 1966 round 50-cent piece in their change, getting a change at a supermarket or even found in a roll from a roll of coins at the bank.
0: Wow, that'd be pretty rare now, surely.
1: Certainly not something we hear about very often, but I do know it happens.
0: Yeah, I reckon I've seen the round 50-cent coins a couple of times, and they're the weirdest thing I've ever come across, Mark. They just throw you off.
1: Yeah, I think most people mistake them for a 20-cent piece, which is how I think they slip through sometimes to the keeper, but people with a sharp eye do notice them, and they're worth, you know, $30 or $35 just in the silver content.
0: Yeah, right. Interesting. Mark, great to chat. Really appreciate your thoughts. Thanks so much.
1: Thank you, Matt.
0: Mark Nemthas is a coin collector at thepurplepenny.com, and a brand new 50-cent piece is out. Keep your eye out for it, because you, if you come across it, get a good look at it, because it's a really cool design that's on it as well. It's 10 to 5. We will check in with the Weather Bureau in a moment. This is Renee Geyer. Say I Love You. ABC South Australia and Broken Hill.

0: 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Renee Gaia, Say I Love You. 7 to 5.
1: ABC Radio South Australia and Broken Hill. Weather update.
0: Well, around most of the state, it's been a pretty nice winter's day, but the next couple of days and leading into the weekend could be very interesting. Daniel's your forecaster at the Bureau of Meteorology. G'day, Daniel.
2: G'day, Matt.
0: Today has been a nice winter's day, but over the next couple of days, that cloud's starting to build up by the looks of things.
2: Yeah, it's sort of been patchy cloud across the south, otherwise clear up in the north. There were a few showers that led to some modest totals on parts of the York Peninsula. Curramulka North got 8.4 millimetres. Up through parts of the mid-north, we've sort of seen, you know, clear pick up a couple of millimetres through the early morning, and there's a few showers out over there now, which might lead to, you know, 2 to 5. Very, very hit or miss up there. There was also a little bit down in Robe and the southeast of the state, but generally not seeing too much in the way of significant weather till we move into the weekend or so. Just quickly covering off Friday, we are going to start to see a bit of tropical moisture extending through parts of the west tomorrow afternoon, making its way into the Eyre Peninsula and central districts by the late afternoon and evening. That's going to be your hit or miss showers again. Saturday, we basically see that moisture kick around the southern half of the state. Again, hit or miss showers, your totals won't be too major. It's really Sunday's the big weather day coming up. That's when we see a pretty punchy cold front roll through, and that's going to be able to drag a lot of this moisture across large parts of the state, and you'll get that more persistent rainfall at times throughout the day. So Sunday will definitely be your wettest day for large parts of the state, Matt. I'd probably say it'll be around the topography, so up along the Mount Lofty Ranges through the Flinders Ranges. That's where you're going to see the most rainfall. Could be seeing, you know, 20 to 40 millimetres in parts of those ranges. Elsewhere across the agricultural areas, maybe more looking at a 10 to 30, depending on where you are.
0: They're pretty significant falls you're forecasting there, and using the R word as well. Pretty confident about that coming through.
2: Yeah, we've certainly got the moisture in the upper levels, and the cold front, a fairly significant front. So there will be a bit of wind with it as that rolls through. As for timing on that front, we'll probably start to see it early Sunday morning make it into the west, places like Ceduna, as we get into the late morning, hitting the Eyre Peninsula, and then through the afternoon making its way across the York Peninsula into central districts through the Mount Lofty Ranges and sort of clearing out in the east in the later parts of Sunday. So we will see a pretty significant cool air mass behind that.

0: So you also knock off a few degrees from your temperatures. Generally today, tomorrow, you'll expect to see your temperatures go up maybe 2 or 3 degrees from what you saw today. But by the time we get into early next week, it'll drop back down to those low to mid-teens across large parts of the state. Even well up north, we're seeing it, 16 degrees on Sunday. So definitely the cooler change moving through for places up north too.
1: Yeah, and it seems like that front doesn't hang around too long. It's moving pretty quickly across the state, pretty much gone by Sunday.
0: Yeah, it does move through. You will see this system's looking like it's going to spin up a little bit of a low-pressure system over Victoria, which may stall some of the showers for eastern parts of the state. So possibly through your Murraylands and then your lower and upper southeast districts, you could hang on to the rainfall a little bit more into Monday morning. But basically, by the time we get to Monday afternoon, it'll be mostly fine in terms of showers. We'll really see things start to clear up. Still going to be a cold and wintry day. And then looks like we'll have another front come through on Tuesday, possibly Wednesday, depending on how things shape up. That one's going to bring less rainfall. It won't push it as far north as well. That's mainly for the southern half of the state where we'll see that system affecting. But it could still be another pretty gusty one coming through in sort of early to mid next week as well, Matt.
1: All right, we'll watch out and see what happens there. Daniel, thanks so much. Have a great afternoon.
0: Cheers. Thank you, Matt.
1: Your forecaster at the Bureau, Daniel's on duty. For Broken Hill, very similar. A clear night tonight, 4 degrees. 20 is the maximum for tomorrow. Showers starting to pick up on Saturday. Sunday, again, looks like the rainy day for the hill, 15 to 25 millimetres, and then clearing out come Monday. At the moment, sitting on 17 degrees for Broken Hill. News at 5. This is Dragon. Get that jive. ABC South Australia.

0: Dragon, get that jive. ABC, South Australia and Broken Hill. Right now, it's 5 o'clock.
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2: ABC News with Isabel Damon. Good afternoon. An emergency warning remains in place for parts of Port Adelaide as firefighters continue to battle a blaze burning in sulphur in an industrial shed. Rachel Merritt has more.
3: The Metropolitan Fire Service has issued an updated emergency warning for anyone within the boundary of the Port River Expressway, Hanson Road and Club Road, extending to the Port River in Port Adelaide, to leave immediately. The exclusion zone is in place due to a structure fire which is burning sulphur and producing large amounts of toxic smoke. The MFS has instructed people not to enter the area, and those within the warning or exclusion zone should leave immediately. The SA Ambulance Service says one person has been taken to the Royal Adelaide Hospital.
2: Those in the wider area beyond the exclusion zone also being warned to avoid any smoke or fumes drifting from the site. MFS Assistant Chief Fire Officer Phil Rogers has told 891 ABC Adelaide about 18 fire appliances have been at the scene.
4: In a mixture of command vehicles as well as general purpose pumps. And

0: health risk through the creation of sulfur dioxide gas.
1: If you're away from the main fire itself, your main danger is from respiratory irritation and respiratory distress.
0: A meeting of the SA Liberal Women's Council has become a flashpoint for the ideological rift plaguing the party. Leah McLennan reports.
2: Anti-abortion campaigner Joanna Howe clashed with former Deputy Premier Vicky Chapman at the Liberal Women's Council's AGM. Ms Chapman, who led the push to decriminalise abortion in SA, asked that Ms Howe not film the event, saying in her 50 years in the party she hadn't known such meetings to be filmed. Professor Howe responded, saying times have changed. The issue was put to a vote, which Ms Chapman lost. It's the latest clash between moderates and conservatives in the SA Liberal Party, which is widely expected to elect Conservative Senator Alex Antic as state president, with nominations closing on Friday.
0: The Royal Commission on Anti-Semitism has been told so-called hate preachers have tempered their language since new hate speech laws were introduced last year. Gavin Coote reports.
3: A senior New South Wales police officer appearing under the pseudonym ADY told the commission about the influence of hate preachers in spreading anti-Semitic views. He says there has been a shift in their activities since new laws were introduced last year, making inciting racial hatred a criminal offence.
4: We certainly saw a tempered language from those individuals.
3: Witness ADY says police continue to monitor preachers who share hateful views and analyse their every word, which often involves translating sermons.
0: Geelong has been revealed as the AFL club that struck a secret deal with a current player who'd suffered several head knocks, making them responsible for any on-field trauma. Alexia Pesce has the story.
5: The AFL's concussion crisis has taken another hit, with Geelong at the centre of the controversy. The club has allegedly made a deal with one of its players in a bid to exonerate itself and its medical staff from future court action. The AFL is yet to respond to the claims, while the AFLPA in a statement said clubs cannot unilaterally contract out of their obligations under the CBA and standard playing contract, nor attempt to avoid their responsibilities under health and safety laws. It's alleged the player in question was at higher risk due to his concussion history.
0: South Australia's weather now. Isolated showers about the southern agricultural area easing later this evening. East to northeasterly winds. For tomorrow, Port Lincoln 17, showers increasing. Port Pirie 20, a shower or two developing. Renmark 20, partly cloudy. Mount Gambier 16, a possible shower. Adelaide down to 9 degrees overnight, but for a top of 19 with showers increasing tomorrow. Saturday 17 showers. Sunday 15 degrees with rain. Monday a top of 15 degrees. Breeze, showers easing. 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
7: Yes, it is. An hour to go. ABC South Australia and Broken Hill. It's a Thursday afternoon, and at this time I like to remind you to get your footy tips in, if you haven't done that yet, because the first game kicks off in a couple of hours from now. So make sure you get yourself organised and get your footy tips done. For the South Australian teams this week, Port are playing Sydney at the SCG on Saturday. And Adelaide up against Richmond at Adelaide Oval. I think I tipped the Crows on that one. I can't quite remember. I'd have to go back and have a look. Anyway, I'd love to know how you're doing in your tipping competition, because we're, what, round 2022 tonight? So, yeah, it's getting close to the end of the season, and I'm not doing well at all. I'm in two different competitions, one for the office and another one with my family, and I reckon I'm languishing around the bottom of both of them. Probably don't listen to my tips. 1300 160 222. I'd love to know how your footy tipping is going for this year. Are you looking at grabbing the win, or are you staring down the barrel of the wooden spoon? 1300 160 222 is the telephone number to call this afternoon. I would love to hear from you. 7 past 5. Liberal member for Barker, Tony Passon, says he's worried that the number of people taking part in this year's census could be low because of the use of online forms.

0: This year, the majority of people are expected to complete their census online with paper forms available, but you have to ask for them. So if you prefer a more traditional approach, you've got, that's the option rather than the norm. A household should receive a letter with instructions about how to fill out the form online ahead of census night, which is on Tuesday. So you can request a paper form by calling a 24-hour service or getting one from a census hub, which is located around the state. There's different ones there, although they're not everywhere. And then we're going to get to that shortly. Mr. Passon spoke to Sonia and Jules and Rory on 891 Breakfast this morning in Adelaide about some of his concerns around this year's census and what will be the most digitally dependent one yet.
1: I just don't see what was wrong with the old paper forms. I mean, I reckon you'll get a much higher level of participation if you had paper forms on the kitchen table than if you've got this slip that you have to, you know, use your digital prowess to convert into a online document that you fill out. I just think there's a tendency in government for everyone to think digital is best, but I'm not sure in this case. And if we were going to convert to a system that is brand new and so different, I think there should have been a lot more work done early to explain that to people. Having that being said, I think those operating the census are experiencing the same troubles as other people here locally. I know the officials were struggling to get sufficient people in their employ to be able to communicate those messages. So maybe that's part of the challenge.
2: Do you think that people, enough people are aware of the census on Tuesday night? Just the general profile of it?
1: No, I don't. I made that very point to my office earlier in the week. So we've gone to social media to try to do our bit, although, you know, as a local federal member, I haven't received a lot of information from the government for me to on forward to my community. So, yeah, I'm a bit perplexed, to be honest, because this is a really important process.
0: Liberal member for Barker, Tony Passon there, and he's also raised some concerns about Mount Gambier being left without a census pop-up hub ahead of census night. That's what I was talking about before. You can get a paper form if you want, despite being South Australia's largest population centre outside of Adelaide. Although there is a hub in Millicent, there's no hub in Mount Gambier, Narracourt, Bordertown or Keith. Yeah. He pointed out that for a Bordertown resident, travelling to Mount Gambier would mean a return journey of about 367 kilometres. Now, has having to complete the census online got you worried, or are you happy to travel to your closest pop-up pub for help? Let me know, 1300 160222, because it's almost like it feels like it's gone by the wayside a little bit with the census. So let me know. Are you going to do it online or are you going to do it on the paper form if you've got one? 1300 160 222. Dr. George Tan is a senior lecturer in the Department of Geography, Environment and Population at Adelaide Uni. George, good afternoon.
3: Hi, Matt. How are you going? Good afternoon.
0: Good, thank you. Good. Let's talk a little bit about the population of regional South Australia, because the concerns around filling it out online are mostly being raised by looking at the possible impacts for older Australians. Do we have a more ageing population in regional SA versus Adelaide, say?
3: I think generally we do. Like our regions, not just in South Australia, but internationally, tend to be older for various reasons, youth out-migration. And that makes that does exacerbate the aging profile. So just for in South Australia, in the Limestone Coast, you know, the median age is 44, and South Australia is 41, so it is a bit older. But kind of, if you look at Mount Gambier, the median age is a bit closer to the South Australian median age, which is 41.5 for Mount Gambier.
0: Right. Okay. So a little bit younger there compared to the city.
3: Compared to the Limestone Coast, it is a bit younger,
0: right,
3: but this kind of points to the fact that, you know, Mount Gambier is the, I guess, the main service hub for the region, for the communities and the towns around it. So a lot of people do go to the Mount for various services, which means that it does service the population that it services is actually older around it.
0: Mm, Right, got it. Do you think there's a proportion of the population who are perhaps being left out by this shift to an online census form versus the traditional paper one?
3: I think if we look at the demographics of the entire region, we can see that why it's not surprising that there are questions about whether paper options should be the case. And I think it is important to remember that it is still an option. I think we can understand that completing the census online could be an issue, particularly for those who might be older, who prefer completing the census on paper. If you ask me, I would like to do it on paper. and it's just different, right? It's just nice to have pen to paper. But, you know, older people might need assistance to complete the form as well. And they might also want the assistance to be face-to-face too. And they could also have limited or no digital literacy as well. But regionally, we also need to remember that access to the internet might not be always great either. Overall, the response rate when it comes to completing the census online in the last 15 years has actually been quite strong.
0: Yeah, interesting. Dr. George Tan is Senior Lecturer in the Department of Geography, Environment and Population at Adelaide University. You kind of mentioned this there, George, but the concerns around people not necessarily having access to computer or mobile devices, is that an issue for older Australians in particular, or does that extend more broadly?
3: I think these are potential barriers for older Australians, but also more broadly too. There might be some who might not understand how to complete the census based on some of the questions that are asked. There could be some who might have language difficulties too. And that's why I think having a pop-up census hub would be really, really handy for people, regardless of whether you're in metropolitan Adelaide or in the Limestone Coast. And would Mount Gambier need a census hub? I think it would be useful. But I think importantly, there are alternative arrangements that hopefully should be sufficient to maintain or maybe even increase participation for people in the Limestone Coast.
0: Right. I was going to ask you, you know, if there's anything else that honestly could be done to inform people ahead of the census, because it feels like there isn't a lot of talk about it around for this time around. But do you think anything could have been done to make it a little bit more obvious for people that it's there?
3: I think apart from the advertising and the campaigns that and all the social media on TV, you know, this is actually something that happens every 5 years in Australia. Like, it should be almost burnt into our DNA, really. We have one of the best censuses globally in the world as well. Whether this can be done or could be done better, I don't know. I'm not part of the marketing and the comms with ABS.
0: Sure.
3: But I think even if we can't do it on the night of the census itself, and if someone isn't able to get the form in time, because I know you can ring up and request for a paper form or get online and request for one to be sent to you, a reply envelope will be sent out for you as well. And you receive the form after census date, you can still complete the form based on where you were on census night.
0: So, right, okay. Yeah.
3: So even if participation is past the date, it's still not a problem.
0: Got it. So did you say before that the participation in census has been high, like from the last one, as censuses go?
3: I think in 2021, the response rate was close to about 96%.
0: Wow, okay.
3: And if you think about so it's actually really good. And I think you have to remember in 2021, we had COVID as well, so heaps of restrictions and disruptions. And I think particularly for the regions, a lot of regions had lockdowns too. It was hard for people to get in and get out. And then maybe that also helped as well because people were stuck at home, but it was hard for people to for example, for people to travel into a town. So, for example, the ABS, they have field officers who go out and try to contact households who might not have completed the census as well, particularly in regional and remote communities as well. So, you know, despite everything that was going on with the pandemic, we actually got a pretty good response rate back then. So that it is reassuring, I think.
0: Be interesting to see if that happens this time around. George, thanks so much for your time this afternoon. Appreciate your thoughts.
3: No problem, Matt. Cheers.
0: Dr. George Tan is from Adelaide Uni, a senior lecturer in the Department of Geography, Environment and Population. Let's do a quick straw poll before 6 o'clock tonight. First question, are you going to do the census? Because obviously you don't have to, but it's always nice if you do. The other thing I want to know is, will you do it online or will you do it on the paper form? 1300 160 222. Let's do a very quick poll of which way it's going to go. Will you be doing the census, yes or no? And if you are, will it be online or will it be paper? I'd love to know your thoughts on that one. 1300 160 222. 17 past five.
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0: A major development has taken another step forward with public consultation underway for stage one of the project. You'll hear where it is and what's going to be happening after Simple Minds. Don't you forget about me. 1300 160 222. What are you doing with the census? Curious to know.

0: Download ABC Listen now and stream for free. ABC South Australia and Broken Hill, Simple Minds, Don't You Forget About Me. Ryan, thank you. Yes, I will be doing the census online. Good on you. Thank you for letting me know. Just a quick straw poll between now and 6 o'clock tonight. Two questions. One, are you doing the census? And if you are, will you be doing it paper or online? I'd love to know what you're thinking across regional South Australia and into Broken Hill as well. I'll do it probably online would be the way to go. You've heard about me and pens and how they don't normally work so well together. My handwriting's pretty rubbish. So, yeah, I'd love to know what you plan to do. 1300 160 222. Off to Murray Bridge at 23 past 5. Plans for one of South Australia's biggest residential developments has taken another major step forward, with public consultation underway on a code amendment for stage one of the project. The proposal would see 116 hectares, give or take, rezoned for around 1,100 homes initially. That's huge. In the longer term, Gifford Hill is what it's being called, is much bigger, with plans for 17,000 homes in a development worth about $7 billion, which could create South Australia's second largest regional city. It's massive. James Dibble is the managing director of Grange Development, one of two companies behind this development. James, good afternoon to you.
1: Yeah, Matt, good to be with you.
0: Just remind us again the vision for Gifford Hill. What will it look like in the future?
1: Yeah, I mean, it's a significant development. It will be statistically South Australia's largest master plan community in history. It will ultimately be home to 44,000 people. And as you know, Murray Bridge is growing rapidly as well, that whole southeastern corridor through from Adelaide Hills to Murray Bridge. So ultimately, it will end up with Murray Bridge and Gifford Hill combined being, as you state, you know, South Australia's second city.
0: Yeah, and being pretty close to Adelaide anyway, it's sort of encroaching on that that city regional divide kind of thing.
1: Yeah, I mean it's definitely peri-urban. It's probably analogous to Roseworthy to Adelaide. Obviously, it's different in terms of nature, in that it abuts an existing regional city, and we want to maintain that kind of peri-urban lifestyle rather than it being kind of feeling metropolitan in nature. But you're right. There's plenty of jobs. In and around Murray Bridge, there's more jobs than people, in fact, and a great lifestyle.
0: Yeah. I'll come back to that in a second, James. But what are you hoping to achieve with this code amendment that's going through at the moment?
1: Yeah, I mean, given the size of Gifford Hill, you know, what we kind of define as the Gifford Hill growth area, the logical and orderly development needs to happen kind of sequence by precinct by precinct and make sure it's sequenced correctly so that infrastructure and services obviously keep up and they're orderly. And so the first two sub-precincts, aptly named 1A and 1B, are both progressing at the moment. 1A is, as you say, going through a code amendment, which is pretty administrative in nature. It's kind of cleaning up a bunch of zones that weren't kind of logical in their sequence. So we're cleaning up the zoning so that we can start development on sub-precinct 1A, which is the code amendment you referred to. It's about 1,100 lots, and we've got a planning permit already lodged with council, which we're imminently waiting approval for, which is sub-precinct 1B, which is a further 1,405 lots.
0: Right, okay. James Dibble is Managing Director of Grange Development. I mean, you've jumped through most planning hurdles, including changes, which I think happened about this time last year by the SA Parliament easing environment and food production area zone rules, so which now allows the houses to be built. So what other approvals do you need to come through?
1: Yeah, the FBA boundary was removed on some of the land. It didn't affect all of the land, to be fair, but yes, that did go through. So as I said, it's the first 1,405 lots, which is where we're starting behind the existing race course. We've already lodged a planning application with council and we're awaiting approval on that. So we're hoping we'll get that through in the next month or two. And that's the first kind of development front for Gifford Hill. The code amendment will go through consultation, finishes on the 4th of September, and that'll get ratified hopefully by Christmas, and then it will subsequently have to go through a planning permit process. It'll run about 6 months behind. In terms of services, we're just finalising our final agreement with SA Water, which has been a process, but we think that we're largely there now, which is really positive. And we're finalising our developer contributions with council, which will also occur in the next couple of months. So we're about I hope, 2 to 3 months away now from having all the approvals ready to go.
0: Right, okay. And that's when we see sort of for sale signs going up?
1: Not that quick. It takes about 6 months to mobilise the site and build the sales office and experience centre and build the infrastructure, potable water infrastructure and the like. So likely Q2 next year based on current program.
0: Right, okay. James Dibble is from Grange Development. Some people have voiced concerns about the density of housing as well, so they're not don't want to see another Mount Barker with sort of gutter-to-gutter housing. What's your response to them?
1: Yeah, look, density is a result of prices, right? Like, that's two sides of the same coin. And you rightly point out, I mean, the average lot size in Mount Barker now is 350 square metres, and the average retail lot price is about $370,000, which is, by definition, unaffordable. So we are not looking at delivering that kind of density in Gifford Hill. We want it to maintain its kind of peri-urban lifestyle quality, so our lots will definitely be larger than comparable growth areas, lots of Mount Barker or Roseworthy or Anglevale or anywhere else of that nature. Because we want to maintain that kind of quality of lifestyle, we've dedicated almost 30% of the 2,000 hectares back to open space. And so, it's important to us that ultimately Gifford Hill is a place that you can grow a family and it's livable, rather than, as you described, me being kind of gutted together.
0: Yeah. So how far ahead are we looking sort of for the finalisation? I mean, 17,000 homes in the final development and, becoming the second largest regional city. How far ahead in the future are we looking? 10, 20 years?
1: It'll actually take... The Gifford Hills development program is actually 45 years. So to deliver those 17,050 homes, there's six schools plus private schools, there's multiple activity centres, there's obviously a bunch of sports and recreation precincts, there's 99 hectares of continuous green loops that are multimodal. That's a lot of infrastructure that's going to be delivered over a long time. So the actual program is 45 years. But like all these things, they compound in nature over time, and so it could be as early as 30 years, but realistically it's somewhere in the order of 30 to 45 years.
0: Yeah, okay. Coming back to what we're looking at the moment, which is the public consultation for the code amendment, how do people make a submission on that one there, James?
1: Yeah, like they can go to the government's website, Plan SA, and they can just search Gifford Hill Code Amendment on Google. That'll take you through to the right place, and then you can lodge a submission through public consultation through to the 4th of September when it closes.
0: Okay, so about a month to go from now. Sounds good.
1: Yeah,
0: James Dibble, really appreciate your time this afternoon. Thank you.
1: Thanks, Matt. Appreciate it.
0: James is Managing Director of Grange Development, and if you want to get your submission in, Plan SA is where you need to go. Harry, thank you for your text. I'd be curious to know what your objections are talking about the development there for Gifford Hill. I'm curious to know further what you think about that. If you want to let us know, please do. Talking about census, doing a quick straw poll tonight, asking the question, are you planning to do the census? One, and if you are, will you do it online or with paper? Ryan said yes, doing it online. Will says, g'day, Matt. I'm old school and we'll be filling out the paper form, dictating to us that it has to be done online as another example of treating us like cattle. Worst of all, no respect for the elderly that don't deserve to have to change. Right, I will. Thank you. Bet in Barmera says, hi, Matt. We had our forms delivered to our retirement village yesterday. Thank you very much, Bet. And Joe in Wakery did mine on the phone. Clever, aren't I? Oh, that's a whole other debate for me, Joe. See, to me, there are some things, and I don't know if this is just a generational thing, but to me, there's some things that you can do on the phone, but there's some things that absolutely have to be done on a bigger screen, like on a laptop or something like that. I don't know that I'd go through and do it on my phone, but maybe it's just as easy to do it that way. What do you think? 1-300-160-222-29-6.
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0: He's champing at the bit, Mickey Murdoch. What's going on in news this afternoon?
3: G'day, Matt. Firefighters are still battling a dangerous blaze and toxic smoke in a large industrial shed containing sulphur in Port Adelaide. About 18 MFS appliances and 50 personnel have been at the incident. MFS Assistant Chief Fire Officer Phil Rogers has told the ABC the fire is contained to the shed, but the amount of

0: sulphur inside is making it difficult to put out. The state government says almost 1,000 additional calls to the bird flu hotline have been made since last week. 87 positive cases have been confirmed in SA. There are 57 suspected cases. Meantime, SA's Department for Primary Industries says people who've come across dead birds should bag them up and dispose of them in their general waste bin. Incident controller Georgie Cornish has told the ABC the department is working with councils and waste management to tackle the rising cases. The ABC's managing director Hugh Marks says a television episode which contained remarks about Australian billionaire Gina Rinehart did not pass the pub test. The national broadcaster has apologised for the July episode of Race Around the World, which featured a contestant portraying a fictional scenario that involved a violent attack on Mrs. Rinehart. And in AFL, Melbourne coach Stephen King says he'd never ask his players to put themselves at risk as the AFL continues to deal with issues around concussion. A News Corp report has suggested a still active AFL player signed a contract with Geelong Football Club, exonerating it from future brain trauma issues. The AFL Players Association says it's in discussions with the league about the contract. More ABC News at 6 o'clock.
1: Thanks for that, Mickey. And census, I love how a lot of people thinking they're going to do it on the paper, which is fine. But Joe saying did it on the phone. I don't know if I could do that.
0: Good on you, Joe. That's terrific, because it's all been enhanced nowadays for mobile devices. But yeah, that's pretty brave. There's a lot of pages to go through and swipe through. I'd always be thinking, oh, I'd have to go back. You know, when you get that arrow says go back, have a look and see what you've done. Or do you want to correct it? Do you want to edit it? And all of that, it'd be too much of a nightmare for me. If I'm going to do it, I'd have to do it on the big computer, I think, because I'll need to read it all and see it all mapped out in front of me. But I don't think it's really that much different than, I don't know, putting up a Facebook post nowadays, is it, do you think?
1: Yeah, I suppose. Everything's more sort of geared towards mobile devices and tablets and things like that these days.
0: Do you remember the days before things weren't enhanced for mobile, and you'd get a website and you'd go to your mobile and try and slide through and then you try and expand the page and make it bigger or make it smaller to fit on there?
1: You'd miss something. You'd miss something there for sure. But Joe, I doffs my hat to you for doing it online. Well done. Thanks, Mickey. It's 26 to 6.
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4: 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Weather update.
1: Looks like a couple of interesting days coming up over the weekend for rain. Yes, the R word. Daniel is your forecaster at the Bureau of Meteorology. We had a chat a little earlier this afternoon, and this is what he said.
5: Sort of been patchy cloud across the south, otherwise clear up in the north. There were a few showers that led to some modest totals on parts of the York Peninsula. Currumulla North got 8.4 millimetres. Up through parts of the mid-north, we've sort of seen, you know, clear pick up a couple of millimetres through the early morning, and there's a few showers out over there now which might lead to, you know, 2 to 5. Very, very hit or miss up there. There was also a little bit down in Robe and the southeast of the state, but generally not seeing too much in the way of significant weather till we move into the weekend or so. Just quickly covering off Friday, we are going to start to see a bit of tropical moisture extending through parts of the west tomorrow afternoon, making its way into the Eyre Peninsula and central districts by the late afternoon and evening. That's going to be your hit or miss showers again. Saturday, we basically see that moisture kick around the southern half of the state. Again, hit or miss showers, your totals won't be too major. It's really Sunday's the big weather day coming up. That's when we see a pretty punchy cold front roll through, and that's going to be able to drag a lot of this moisture across large parts of the state, and you'll get that more persistent rainfall at times throughout the day. So Sunday will definitely be your wettest day for large parts of the state, Matt. I'd probably say it'll be around the topography, so up along the Mount Lofty ranges through the Flinders ranges. That's where you're going to see the most rainfall. Could be seeing, you know, 20 to 40 millimetres in parts of those those ranges. Elsewhere across the agricultural areas, maybe more looking at a 10 to 30, depending on where you are.
1: Broken Hill tonight, clear with westerlies. Going to be cool, 4 degrees to start tomorrow. 20 is the maximum. Showers building up Saturday.

0: And then expecting some rainfall on Sunday, 15 to 25, so says the forecast. Right now, sitting on 16 degrees.
1: Sort of been pat.
0: No, not that button. I wanted to press this one instead.
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0: Ryan says, I'm with you, Matt. Some things are easier to do on a bigger screen than a phone. Yeah, but if you can do it on the phone, I suppose. You sit there and just quickly run through it and do your set, particularly if it's only you. Because if a few people in there, it might be a little bit harder. But yeah, a quick straw poll before 6 o'clock tonight. Are you going to do the census? One. And if you are, online or paper? Would love to know. 1300 160 222. Going to meet our super fan before 6 o'clock tonight. And Spence Denny's on the radio again this evening. Let's talk to him after Eurythmics. When tomorrow comes, ABC South Australia and Broken Hill.

0: 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ABC South Australia and Broken Hill, 18 to 6. And Stenny's on your radio again tonight. Hello, Spence.
1: Go figure. 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
0: that's it.
1: The footy's on the analogue service.
0: Yes, it is.
1: Western Bulldogs and North Melbourne. Who's going to win?
0: I think I tipped the Bulldogs for that one.
1: Yeah, you'd think so.
0: Yeah, you'd think that would be the obvious one.
1: You'd think they'd have more incentive to win that game, because while North Melbourne are still a very, very remote chance of making, however this final system is made up now, because I still haven't completely come to grips with it.
0: Top six?
1: Yeah, there's the top six, and then the other four fight it out. I don't know how it works. Anyway.
0: Yeah, anyway.
1: But there's certainly a strong incentive for the Western Bulldogs to win this one, because that puts them, I think, in a position where they can't fall out of that top 10. So you would think that they would be a big chance.
0: Yeah. And we're coming to that point of the season now, round 22, that it's kind of, I mean, it's do or die. If you're in the top six, top eight, then, you know, you've got a good chance of getting through anyway.
1: Yeah, my mob have got a tough one. We had a tough run home. I'm a Melbourne supporter, as you probably realise.
0: Yeah.
1: So we've got Fremantle. MCG.
0: Oh,
1: I know.
0: That's
1: a tough one. Look, and the following week, a game that I will go to, we're playing Port Adelaide.
0: Oh.
1: At Adelaide Oval. So yep. You would hope we might get up there. And then the last round, we've got the Western Bulldogs of the MCG. So okay. It's been a tough run home for Melbourne, so we'll see how we go.
0: Right. There's still a chance, though.
1: Yeah. Oh, yeah. And the Crows have got a pretty reasonable run home. So the Crows this weekend, who have they got this weekend? They've got Richmond this weekend, haven't they?
0: Yes, that's right.
1: Yeah. So you'd think they'll win that one pretty easily. And maybe
0: you reckon. Yeah.
1: Put a bit of percentage in the bank.
0: In case you're interested, I tipped the Cowboys in the NRL tonight too, by the way.
1: Right, okay.
0: I love how I mention that to anyone and they go, yeah, whatever.
1: Yeah.
0: You have fun with that.
1: Well, you know what? I was at the North Queensland Cowboys first game.
0: Oh, were you?
1: Yeah, I was working in Townsville. I was with the ABC in Townsville.
0: You've been all over the place, haven't you?
1: I struggle with rugby league. I like rugby union. But for rugby league, I struggle a bit. I'm just not quite sure what's ever going on.
0: Yeah. Well, they keep changing the rules on me every year, so it takes me a few rounds to figure out what's going on.
1: Mind you, interpretation in rugby union also mystify me. So,
0: yeah,
1: anyway.
0: They have phases, and the way they do their tackles is crazy to me.
1: Yeah.
0: Anyway.
1: I don't understand the offside rule, but anyway.
0: Yeah. Does anyone understand an offside rule, honestly?
1: So people have tried to explain it to me, but I'm, you know.
0: Yeah, fair enough.
1: I just enjoy the game. I like the camaraderie. I've never played rugby union, although that's not strictly true, because I actually when I went to school in England, there were three compulsory sports. They were rugby union, soccer, and wait for it, boxing.
0: Boxing?
1: Yeah. I had to do boxing at this particular school.
0: How'd you go with that?
1: Terrible. But I worked out what a southpaw was and all of that sort of stuff, and so
0: right.
1: And, you know, and probably I would have been about 12 or 13 years old
0: when they threw
1: me in a ring and said, you know, go on, have a crack.
0: Wow,
1: and
0: there you go.
1: Yeah,
0: I've only ever done it as an exercise. I've never actually been in a ring before to do it, but that's pretty brutal as well, just doing some training for it. Good Lord.
1: I see no benefit in getting hit around the head.
0: No.
1: Sorry.
0: No. We talk about, you know, concussion in these ball sports, but then again in boxing, totally different ball game.
1: Indeed.
0: Anyway, what's up tonight?
1: So because we're on the digital, we have the quiz, of course, after 7. And we have the jukebox coming after 9. Tonight, the theme for the jukebox is songs that reflect mountains and hills. Now, this is because of my controversial choice for Where Am I Wearing Wednesday last night, which was Mount Lofty.
0: Oh.
1: And so it turns out that I asked our listeners to put some suggestions forward, and there's a lot of songs about hills and mountains, believe it or not.
0: Well, the first one that popped into my head was a John Denver song.
1: Yeah, Rocky Mountain High.
0: Rocky Mountain High,
1: which is a great
0: beautiful
1: song. Which is a great song. But yeah, one that I'm really looking forward to. You remember Ray Parker Jr. did Ghostbusters, who you're going to call Ghostbusters. Well, in another guy's, his band was called Radio.
0: Yep.
1: And they did a song called Jack and Jill.
0: Oh, yes, of course, they did.
1: So why do you think Jack slid down the hill? He needed love. Love he couldn't get from Jill.
0: Ah, yes, of course. I'd forgotten about that. So

0: Dom?
1: So that's going to get a Guernsey in there. Midnight Oil's King of the Mountain, of course. What a ripper.
0: Yep.
1: Led Zeppelin, Misty Mountain Hop, what a song. There'll be some Joe Walsh in there. Rocky Mountain Way, what a song. And talk about diverse, Donnie and Marie.
0: Well, you just mentioned Led Zeppelin in there, yeah. So I wouldn't have expected Donnie and Marie.
1: Donnie and Marie, Morningside of the Mountain, because he was on the morning side of the mountain, she lived on the twilight side of the hill.
0: Oh.
1: it is so ridiculously cheesy. So there'll be some great songs in there. But also, we're going to talk a little bit, we're going to do some car talk back, because anyone who has an internal combustion engine in their car, fuel prices are hurting at the moment, and the excise that maintains the nation's roads is back, so the mind boggles just how much revenue the government relinquished when the excise was halved.
0: I heard it was billions.
1: It would be a lot. It'd be a lot. But there is a bigger challenge for the government, though, and that is, how are they going to structure a way for those with electric cars or with hybrid cars to also contribute to road maintenance? Because at the moment, they don't.
0: That's a good point, actually.
1: So hybrid cars, you can get hybrid cars that get 1 kilometre, so 1 litre per 100 kilometres.
0: Yeah,
1: and fully electric cars, they don't use any fuel at all. And so at some stage, because the projection is that by 2035, half of the cars on Australian roads will be from China. And you would imagine that the vast majority of those will be electric.
0: Yeah, for sure. Because, most of the cars coming out of China are electric now.
1: Exactly. And so you would imagine that they're going to have to come up with something pretty quickly, because there's a significant number of vehicles on the road. Vehicles, by the way, which are heavier than an internal combustion engine car, that do more damage to roads as a way of raising the revenue that is needed to maintain the nation's roads. Because I've got to say, at the moment, I don't know what it's like in the Riverland. I haven't driven the Riverland for a few months now. But some of the roads I've driven on recently are appalling.
0: Oh, yeah. You end up knowing the spots where you've got to sort of avoid different potholes and stuff like that.
1: Indeed.
0: There's been a little bit of work being done, but not a lot. But, no, I know what you mean.
1: Yeah. When I was in Victoria, I could not get over just how bad country roads in Victoria are. It used to be the case that they would be better than South Australia. Not anymore. Some of the potholes we came across when we were in Victoria last were unbelievable.
0: Really? Wow.
1: Unbelievable. So there's going to have to give. If you've only got half the fleet that is contributing, either they're going to have to really ramp up the excise, or they're going to have to find a way of squeezing some money out of people with electric or hybrid cars.
0: Interesting conversation. If anyone's got any ideas, let Spence know tonight.
1: We'll be on it.
0: All right. Thanks, Spence.
1: See
0: catch you later.
1: Okay,
0: Spence Denny is Spence Denny is on the radio tonight. You can catch up with him on the digital services, Channel 25 on your TV or the ABC Listen app. Going to meet our super fan shortly. This is Go West, the king of wishful thinking. ABC South Australia in Broken Hill.

0: and the king of wishful thinking, ABC South Australia and Broken Hill. It's 8 to 6 for a Thursday, and it's been a big few weeks for our SA regional footy players hitting the big time. Two players coming from the Eyre Peninsula have made their AFL debuts. 20-year-old Jay Polkinghorne from Westies up at Penong pulled on the boots for Geelong, and 19-year-old Baylen O'Brien from Woodna laced up for Port Power as well. Baylen played for Norwood in the Sandful and was part of South Australia's under-18 championship-winning team last year, and his form earned him a spot on Port Adelaide's list during this year's pre-season, the supplemental signing period there, which led to his debut in round 19 this year against Frio. This is a little bit of what Baylen was saying the moment he found out he was about to make his debut.
1: It was insane, just that excited. So yeah, we were just down in the rooms, didn't really have any clue at all. And then next minute, just got jumped by all the boys, swarmed by them. So yeah, no, it was pretty cool.
2: Were you expecting it at all?
1: No, I wasn't expecting it at all. Honestly thought it was going to be someone else. So yeah, no, I'm over the moon.
2: Tell us about who you called first and what their reaction was like.
1: So I called Mum first, but then, yeah, Daddy didn't pick up the phone. So I went to Mum, called Mum, and then, yeah, she didn't really string a sentence together. So, yeah, she was crying. So, yeah, no, it was cool.
0: Oh, there you go. Kelly is Baylen's mum and our super fan this afternoon. Hello, Kelly.
3: Hello, how you going?
0: Good, thank you. Tell us about that phone call. How many tears were there, really?
3: Yeah, quite a few, actually. Yeah, first time ever I couldn't talk, so that would be, yeah, first.
0: Yeah, right. Was it always a dream of his to play AFL?
3: Was. He always used to say, I'll play AFL football one day, and, you know, we just said, yep, you've got to do a lot of hard work and, you know, give up a lot of things and whatever else, and, yeah, his dream did come true.
0: And he was happy to give them up too, by the sounds of it.
3: Absolutely.
0: Yeah. So who did he barrack for growing up?
3: A bit of everybody, because we knew quite a few who'd gone through the AFL, like Corey Enright for Geelong, Jesse Stringer for Geelong, and Jack Graham for Richmond. So we've sort of, yeah, gone with all those sorts of clubs.
0: Yeah, right. So where was junior footy for Baylen?
3: Central Eyre. So that was Concarter and Warrumbee.
0: So was that a family club sort of thing that he went through?
3: Yes.
0: Got it. Kelly O'Brien is mum of Baylen O'Brien, who's playing for Port Adelaide and made the debut in round 19. I mentioned he was on Port's pre-season supplemental list. So do you understand how all that works?
3: Not really. All I know is he was told to go to training and he went to training and that was it. So they just told him what he had to do. We live 700 k's away from him, so he had to sort of work out what he had to do for himself. So, yeah, but we didn't really know too much about it.
0: Got it, right. And I was reading up on Baylen this afternoon. He's been described as being tough as nails in defence. Do you get a bit worried and anxious when he lines up against some of the bigger forwards there?
3: No, not at all.
0: No?
3: That's just him. That's just how he plays. So, yeah. I mean, yeah, he's had the odd injury every now and again, but he's come out all right, so that's the main thing.
0: Yeah, a big tick of approval for him coming from Josh Carr, who was pretty tough himself.
3: Absolutely, yes. No, he was a great footballer back in his time, so yeah.
0: For sure, yeah. Now, part of being a super fan is to run through the footy tips. Are you in a tipping comp at the moment, Kelly?
3: No, not at all, no.
0: Oh, right, okay. So do you still go through and have a bit of a thought about the games every week? Because it seems to be almost a religion in South Australia to do your footy tips.
3: Yeah, no. I always see who's playing who, and you sort of work out roughly who could win or whatever else, and you go look at the ins and the outs, so... Yeah, so I do that, but...
0: All right,
3: yeah,
0: fair enough then. Yeah, well, just so you know, I'm doing poorly right across it, so I'm not even... My tips are not worth much, but let's go through and hear yours because you've got a bit of the insight there. Tonight, it's the Bulldogs up against North Melbourne. Who do you think?
3: Bulldogs.
0: Bulldogs for that one? All right. Any reasons why?
3: No, I just think they might be the better team at the end of the day.
0: All right. Okay, we'll put you down for Bulldog. I think everyone's gone for that one, just out of... tomorrow night, it's the Lions and Hawthorn up at the Gabba. This will be a bit harder to pick.
3: I'm going to pick Lions because they lost last week. So I think they'll come back stronger.
0: Yep. Due for a win there?
3: I reckon, yes.
0: All right. Okay. So that's Friday night's game done. Let's get into Saturday. We've got four games to get through here. Melbourne and Frio playing at the G.
3: I'd go Fremantle.
0: Yeah, that's a pretty easy one, I would think, for Frio to get the win there. They've been pretty consistent all year. Sydney up against Port at the SCG. Oh, righto.
3: I'm going to go against everyone that I read in the paper today. I'm going to go Port.
0: Okay. Yeah. Wow. That's a pretty big decision to make. I mean, obviously, Baylen, no doubt. But, yeah, why'd you go with that one?
3: No, I just think the boys are due for a win, and I think they're pretty, you know, they're pretty much up there with all the others. So, yeah, I just think, yeah, they're going to have a win this week. So,
0: all right,
3: yeah.
0: Port for you, righto, knocking that one in. Geelong and Essendon. Oh, seriously,
3: Geelong.
0: Come on. Yeah, I was going to say. I mean, I feel for all Essendon supporters, but, you know. Adelaide and Richmond are playing at Adelaide on Saturday night.
3: Definitely Adelaide.
0: Yeah, exactly. Let's move on to Sunday now. We've got a couple of games here. Giants and Suns playing in Canberra.
3: I'm going to go the Giants.
0: Okay. Righto. Giants for that one there. We'll put you down.
3: Yep.
0: I went for GWS as well, so there you go. Perth are playing Perth. West Coast are playing Collingwood.
3: Collingwood.
0: All right, okay. And St Kilda and Carlton is the last game of the round.
3: I'm going to go Carlton.
0: Carlton, all right. We'll lock you in there and we'll see how you go. Have you spoken to Baylen? Will you speak to him before the game coming up this week?
3: Depends if he's playing or not. I haven't heard whether he's going to Sydney and that. Yeah, I don't think the team and that's come out yet, so I'll wait and see for that. I'll probably give him a ring tonight.
0: All right, well, wish him the best of luck and tell him you were our super fan for this week.
3: Beautiful. No, I'll let him know.
0: Thanks, Kelly. Great to chat.
3: Thanks so much. See ya.
0: Kelly O'Brien, mother of Baylen for Port Adelaide. That's about it for us. Thank you so much. Thanks to Ash and Mickey for producing today, and thank you for being involved as well. We'll see you tomorrow.
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5: ABC News with Isabel Damon. Good evening. The Metropolitan Fire Service says it's contained a dangerous fire burning in a Port Adelaide shed storing 30,000 tonnes of sulphur. The fire produced large amounts of toxic smoke, prompting the evacuation of people within 1 kilometre of the blaze. MFS Chief Officer Jeff Swan says two workers were taken to hospital, including one suffering smoke inhalation.
6: The fire was successfully contained to the shed, preventing further spread to surrounding infrastructure. Crews use specialist firefighting tactics, including the application of a foam blanket, which helps suppress the fire, limit oxygen, and containing the actual fire inside the burning sulphur.
5: An emergency warning remains in place for the fire. Anyone within the boundary of the Port River, Port River Expressway, Hanson Road, and Club Road extending to the Port River should leave immediately. Chief Public Health Officer Professor Nicola Spurrier says the fire produced sulphur dioxide, which can cause a runny nose, sore throat or cough when inhaled, as well as eye and skin irritation.
7: We haven't had further reports of people having those experiences outside those exclusion zones, but of course we will be monitoring for that, and we've got information on the Metropolitan Fire website about monitoring for those sorts of things.
5: The Shadow Home Affairs Minister John O'Dunham says Pauline Hanson's comments about potential cuts to skilled and family visas are irresponsible. In a postponed speech, the Home Affairs Minister Tony Burke was expected to unveil plans to reduce net overseas migration by clamping down on temporary visas. This morning, the One Nation leader said she doesn't care if skilled migration caps affect businesses. Senator Dunham says Senator Hanson's remarks give a real insight into where One Nation is going with its immigration policy.

0: Violent attack on Gina Rinehart. Following a complaint from Mrs. Rinehart's company, Hancock Prospecting, the ABC Ombudsman launched an investigation. It ultimately found the episode did not breach the broadcaster's editorial standards relating to harm and offence. But in a statement, ABC Managing Director Hugh Marks has apologised to the mining magnate, saying the segment fell short of community expectations. The clip has been removed from the broadcaster's platform.
1: A man who was allegedly indecently assaulted by Alan Jones multiple times has denied using the veteran broadcaster's arrest for financial gain. Ethan Ricks reports.
2: Alan Jones has pleaded not guilty to 20 counts of indecent assault and 2 counts of sexual touching relating to 6 male complainants. One alleged victim, known as Complainant Jay, has accused Mr. Jones of assaulting him on multiple occasions when he was a young athlete. The trial heard the complainant was receiving weekly payments from the broadcaster from 2004 to 2012 to help with his athletics training. After a suppression order was lifted, it can be reported that Mr. Jones's defence accused the complainants of making the allegations following their client's arrest in 2024 to keep the money coming after he had lost his job as a police officer. The complainant said the claim was untrue and told the trial he has not and never will seek compensation from Mr. Jones.
1: Melbourne coach Stephen King says he'd never ask his players to put themselves at risk as the AFL continues to deal with issues around concussion. A News Corp report has suggested a still active AFL player signed a contract with Geelong Football Club, exonerating it from future brain trauma issues. The AFL Players Association says it's in discussions with the league about the contract. Speaking broadly, King believes the AFL's making the right changes to address player safety.
3: I think what we're doing and the things we've implemented in the game to help look after players safety and well-being's been really, really positive. And as a coach, my opinion is I'd never ask a player to put himself at risk to play. And those decisions are with our doctors and medical team. And that's where, as a coach, I leave them, to be honest.
1: Geelong's been contacted for comment. South Australia's weather now for tomorrow. Port Lincoln, a top of 17, showers increasing. Port Pirie, 20, a shower or two developing. Renmark, 20, partly cloudy. Mount Gambier, 16, a possible shower. Adelaide, down to 9 degrees overnight, before a top of 19, with showers increasing tomorrow. Saturday, 17 showers. Sunday, 15 and rain. ABC News.
4: Good evening and welcome to PM. I'm Samantha Donovan, coming to you from the lands of the Wurundjeri people of the Kulin Nation in Melbourne. Tonight, the Albanese government facing a battle to get its gambling ad reforms through Parliament. Also, the discovery of a bomb at a German airport signals a change in drone warfare, and cruise ship workers speak out about working conditions on the high seas.
5: Sometimes you work even over 12 hours. The pay, really low. Food was horrible. If you were uncomfortable about anything, you couldn't really speak up because there are consequences.
4: The chances of the Albanese government getting its new gambling ad laws through Parliament are looking slight. The draft laws include limiting gambling ads on TV and radio at times that children are likely to be watching or listening, as well as the banning of wagering company logos on player jerseys and their promotions in stadiums. The government wants the laws enforced by January the 1st next year. Claire Armstrong is the ABC's chief digital political correspondent. She told me the government's bill has little support at the moment.
6: The Coalition, the Greens, other crossbenchers who are particularly integral to that bill getting passed through the Senate are all saying they want significant changes.
4: What are the main changes that the Coalition, the Greens and the crossbenchers are asking for?
6: There's some similarities. There's been an increased focus on what's being talked about as inducements. This can be anything from a prompt sent to an account holder, you know, on blast or maybe on a Friday saying the footy's on tonight, here's a bonus bet, to some of the more what's been dubbed predatory behaviour where people are really targeted, they're known to gamble or wager on certain sports at certain times, they're offered increasing incentives to keep coming back to gambling. That is not dealt with at all in this legislation. That's something that all of the sort sort of opposition parties are starting to say they want to see movement on. David Pocock has been pushing for a national regulator. There's also a lot of pushback on some of the settings that have been baked

0: into the restrictions on ads that the government have put forward, things like allowing 3 ads per hour between 6 a.m. and then arbitrarily from 8:30 p.m. onwards that restriction comes off. The point has been made that there are plenty of sporting events, particularly late night footy, that go beyond 8:30 p.m. But I would also say a big question mark over the coalition's position is they haven't actually had a chance to take this bill through their own party room and shadow cabinet process yet.
1: Are there any signs that the government will even entertain some of these proposed changes?
0: So the government is saying it is prepared to do amendments and work with either the Coalition or the Greens. They need at least one to get this bill passed on things that generally go in the direction or improve the implementation of their measures. They are being very clear, at least privately, about not wanting to do a writ large do-over of the bill.
1: Claire, amongst voters, reforming gambling advertising really seems to have quite a bit of support. So why would the government walk away from the bill altogether if it doesn't get its way?
0: I'm not sure that the government, this is not in totality, but there are some parts of the government are necessarily aware or understanding quite how important of an issue this has become for a lot of people. What's pretty clear in the community is there are a lot of people who enjoy having a sort of one-off, or even more than that, but not to the extent of like a problem gambling situation bet, but they don't like the advertisements.
1: We saw the wagering companies giving evidence to the Senate inquiry into the government's legislation this week. They were really hammered with questions about things like inducements, like offering drugs and sex workers to gambling addicts. Are the wagering companies playing any role in the negotiations on changes to the proposed laws?
0: So they are sort of involved, but really what's happening now are talks between the government and the Greens and the Coalition about the bill rather than so much the stakeholders. That sort of came more in the iterative process in the lead up to this bill.
1: Are there some reports, though, that the wagering companies may actually be considering agreeing to a blanket ban on gambling ads?
0: Yeah, so I've reported some of the wagering companies have been discussing this even in the last few days. I mean, it's no secret that they haven't had the greatest news week in terms of the coverage and some of the allegations that have been exposed around the behaviour of some companies in this area. And there does seem to be a growing view that something like a blanket blackout of gambling advertisements during sport is something that the companies could live with.
1: So, Claire, Parliament comes back next week. Where do you think this draft gambling ad bill will go?
0: The thing I'll be watching really closely is how the Prime Minister answers what is inevitably going to be a question on this issue when question time starts back, because by pure coincidence, he has been on leave for this past week. And I'm not saying that he's totally removed from the news cycle, but as is natural when anyone goes on a break, they're not keeping up with the drumbeat of every part of work. And I do feel there's a chance that he has maybe not seen this, what I would call quite an emotional shift that has happened in the conversation since we've started hearing some of this testimony. And I suspect his answers when he is first approached about this will really set the tone for what negotiations are going to look like. And he might find that there's a much stronger pushback than he's experienced prior to a few weeks ago when this was not really at the forefront of the political debate.
1: Claire Armstrong is the ABC's chief digital political correspondent. Indigenous Australian journalists are warning that racism is on the rise in some parts of the media. They were giving evidence at a federal parliamentary inquiry into racism, hate and violence against Aboriginal and Torres Strait Islander people. The inquiry has been sitting in Melbourne today. David Sparks has more.
2: After nearly 40 years as a journalist, John Paul Janke has seen how issues concerning Indigenous Australians can be used to generate controversy. He says they're not hard to find. In fact, there's one online today.
3: Today, the Royal Australian Mint released a 50-cent unity coin to commemorate the 60th anniversary of the Wavehill Walk-Off and the 50th anniversary of the Northern Territory Land Rights Act. Last night, I read the social media comments beneath the pictures from major national news organisation that covered the coin's release. The comments section were littered with racial slurs, abuse and derogatory remarks, thousands of them. They remain unmoderated. They are still there right now.
2: The ABC checked on Facebook this afternoon and the story, along with its comments, was still online. John Paul Janke is the National Indigenous Affairs Editor for SBS and NITV. He's a Wuthathi and Meriam man from far north Queensland.
3: First Nations people know the media outlets that are particularly using First Nations issues as a way of getting greater engagement, whether it's on linear on television or radio or online. The particular polls that people put up, that media outlets pull up, that talk about, do you support a treaty? Do you support land rights? Particular First Nations issues that they know are going to get maximum engagement and drive grievance to their audience.
2: The Parliamentary Inquiry into Racism, Hate and Violence Against Aboriginal and Torres Strait Islander People has been holding hearings since May, covering a range of topics. This afternoon, at the hearing in Melbourne, the inquiry examined the role of the media and the experiences of Indigenous journalists. As well as Mr Janke, high-profile journalists Brooke Boney and Nerelda Jacobs also spoke. Mrs Jacobs is a Whadjuk Noongar woman. She's currently with Channel 10 and has worked for a range of commercial and public broadcasters. Speaking via phone, she told the inquiry the news industry often contributes to the problems facing Indigenous Australians.
4: I've seen regular examples of negative stereotypes perpetuated in the news. When talking about Indigenous people, stories will often use our vision of squalid living conditions, communities littered with rubbish, Aboriginal people in handcuffs, camping out in a park. And such is the entrenched racism in the media, I have been complicit.
2: She also spoke of her experience with racism in newsrooms, especially in the lead-up to the referendum on The Voice in 2023. And she often felt uncomfortable with the reporting she was told to do.
4: I was forced to platform disinformation because for every yes, we had to give airtime to a no.
2: Journalists at the inquiry today spoke of the abuse they'd received from the public. Brooke Boney, a Gamilaroi woman, is no longer working as a journalist, but had a long career on television, including on Channel 9's Today Show. She says when she spoke on the Today Show about Indigenous people's desire to change the date of Australia Day, the reaction was brutal.
5: I received threats, physical threats, and those things are, obviously they're terrifying.
2: Brooke Boney also spoke about how difficult it was for an Indigenous reporter to successfully pitch certain story ideas. Nerelda Jacobs said she experienced the same problem.
4: Pitching a story as a First Nations journalist on a story relating to racism is so difficult. The onus is extremely high to prove that it was, in fact, racism. And even then, you'll be met with a no. No, we're not going to run it.
2: The inquiry also heard today from representatives of the ABC and SBS. Another public hearing will be held in Melbourne tomorrow.
1: David Sparks. In Germany, police are investigating how a drone filled with explosives ended up at Leipzig-Halle Airport in the country's east. The airport is a hub for a Ukrainian airline. The discovery follows other significant incidents involving drones and civilians in the Russia-Ukraine war this week. Ukrainian-Australian Dr. Oleksandra Molloy is a senior lecturer in aviation at the University of New South Wales. She told me drone warfare is reaching a new stage and is no longer confined to the battlefields of the Russia-Ukraine war.
6: We have seen a number of different cases of the mysterious drones, but of course most likely sent by Russia, so hovering over airports, identifying targets, military bases, and definitely creating a little bit of a chaos around those areas, so disrupting airport operations, closing the sky.
1: The German authorities are still investigating, but who do you think might be behind this drone filled with explosives at Leipzig Airport?
6: Yeah, well, I'm most confident that most likely this would be Russian or Russian-backed.
1: We've seen three significant incidents involving drones this week, or at least these are the ones that have made the international news. One at a Russian beach resort where people were killed. That was a Ukrainian drone. Another really piece of disturbing footage of a Ukrainian street vendor sort of being terrorised by a Russian drone that exploded and the man was injured. How big a risk do you think drone technology in warfare is posing to civilians at the moment?
6: Look, I think that from multiple incidents, as you just mentioned, I think what we see that the battlefield itself has no boundary anymore, right? And drones are becoming a societal threat, a societal weapon now. But I think we need to be careful about, you know, the three different cases. We definitely have observed that Ukrainian authorities, they're stating as well, but that's what we've seen. They are sending the drones only to strike military targets or foreigners or something that actually helped to finance the war for Russia. But the drone could be intercepted over the skies by Russians. And then, you know, it just, there is no border when it can fall. It can fall on the beach, over urban territory, on the building, etc., etc. So that creates a challenge itself. However, we don't particularly know what happened at that beach situation. But what we've seen actually the last week and the week before is a change in the strategy from Russia's side in terms of the using drones, as President Zelensky called a drone safari. So where Russian drone operators deliberately hunting the civilians, like let's say in Kherson region, and they are sending a number of FPV drones, first-person view drones, to surveil the territory, to identify civilians, to directly target logistics and petrol stations and cars, buses, infrastructure. But one of the different strategies that have been also used is the so-called the flag false alarm, where one side, let's say Russian side, is capturing Ukrainian drones and potentially could be used against any other European country.
1: So just to clarify, you're calling that false flag usage where the Russians are reutilizing Ukrainian drones for their own purposes.
6: Right, that's correct. And this is actually most alarming dimension that so far received less attention than it deserves, but it's more strategically alarming of all this incident that we've seen. But multiple European intelligence agencies and officials were stating that there were cases.
1: What do you think is Russia's strategy in using drones, whether it's in these so-called false flag incidents that you've described or against civilians? What's its strategy as the war against Ukraine drags on?
6: Look, I think that direct threats to civilian and civilian infrastructure is really showing us that it just does to put the pressure on the civilians, really, and scare them. So that creates psychological pressure, but also the threat to civilian lives.
1: Do other countries, international bodies, need to take action to put safeguards or laws in place, or should existing international humanitarian law already make clear that attacking a civilian with a drone is illegal?
6: Look, I think under the current international humanitarian law, any attack on civilian in these circumstances is a direct war crime. And I think Ukrainian officials on multiple cases and occasions have provided all the proofs to do that. However, we don't see any actions and any other countermeasure that can prevent that. And isn't that what the international humanitarian law designed for?
1: Dr. Oleksandra Molloy is a senior lecturer in aviation at the University of New South Wales. This is PM. I'm Samantha Donovan. You can hear all our programs live or later on ABC Listen. Voters in the US state of Michigan have elected a progressive Muslim as the Democratic candidate for a Senate seat being contested this November. Abdul El-Sayed narrowly beat his centrist rival, Haley Stevens. She had the backing of the party establishment and the pro-Israel lobby. Political commentators see the result as more evidence of the ongoing turmoil in the Democratic Party as it tries to set a new course. Senior correspondent Barbara Miller reports.
7: It was a long night in Michigan.
8: All right, y'all. Look, I wish I could tell you that I was declaring victory right about now.
7: The candidates in the Democratic primary to decide who takes on the Republican in this November's Senate election had to send their supporters to bed without knowing the result.
8: Turns out it takes a long time to count some votes in Michigan. It's a big state.
7: That's Abdul El-Sayed, whose campaign pledges include bringing in universal health care, ending U.S. funding for the Israeli military, and banning funding from corporate donors and political action committees in politics.
8: Money out of?
9: Politics.
8: Money in your?
9: Politics.
8: Medicare for?
9: All.
8: Let's go win. Thank you so much.
7: In the wee hours, the election was called for Abdul El Sayed, a former public health official and the son of Egyptian immigrants, who narrowly defeated the fourth-term Congresswoman Hayley Stevens. Stevens had the backing of the Michigan governor, Gretchen Whitmer, and party heavyweights, including Chuck Schumer. And she gained some traction when she went viral for her folksy demeanor.
9: I am going to be telling the stories on our behalf. And you better believe I'm going to be doing it with a little bit of joy, a little bit of enthusiasm, a little bit of energy, and a little bit of stick it to them. Because that's the Michigan way.
7: Stevens also received around $70 million U.S. dollars in funding, around $30 million funneled through the powerful pro-Israel lobby group AIPAC. Associate Professor David Smith from the U.S. Studies Center says the AIPAC money may have backfired.
10: The fact that they made this primary into a referendum on Israel was probably a strategic misstep on their part, because surveys are consistently showing at the moment that Democrats are turning away from Israel.
7: Speaking on CNN following his victory, Abdul El Sayed doubled down on his criticisms of Israel.
11: I don't want to fund a foreign military that does genocide, apartheid, or has taken us to a war we don't need to fight.
7: The Democrats haven't found their purpose or stride since their brutal defeat in the 2024 presidential election. There's a battle going on for the party's future direction. And progressives like Abdul El Sayed, dubbed the Mamdani of the Midwest, and backed by the left-wing bigwigs Senator Bernie Sanders and Congresswoman Alexandra Ocasio-Cortez, are having a pretty good run. Jason Zengerle is a staff writer for The New Yorker who's been closely following the campaign.
12: For him to win, it was a humongous upset. I think the margin is less important than the mere fact that he won. It is the biggest win this campaign cycle for the insurgent left in the United States.
7: If the Democrats want to wrest back control of the Senate in November's midterms, they'll almost certainly need to win Michigan. Abdul El Sayed will be up against the Trump-endorsed Republican Mike Rogers. And the U.S. president already has the Democrat in his sights.
13: Abdul El Sayed, lovely gentleman. He's a man of hate. And now he's going around saying, no, I love everybody. I love. He doesn't love everybody. Put him in office. You're going to find out what he loves. He doesn't love Israel. He doesn't love Jewish people. He hates them.
7: Abdul El Sayed can dish it out too.
14: If you want a senator who's going to lick some boots, fine, go vote for Mike Rogers. But if you want a senator who's going to stand up to Donald Trump, then you've got your option right here.
7: Roll on November and a series of elections which will decide who controls the House and Senate. And beyond that, inform and shape the contest on both sides to succeed Donald Trump in the White House.
1: Barbara Miller. The Maritime Union is claiming workers on Australian-based Carnival cruise ships are being paid extremely low wages, fed rotten and mouldy food, and given little opportunity to make complaints. Former Carnival workers are now speaking out about the grim conditions on board, and the union is calling for cruise liners to be subject to Australian labour laws. Alexandra Humphreys has more.
15: Carnival cruises offer passengers a luxury experience as they tour the high seas. But the same can't be said for the staff on board.
16: The experience was not good at all.
15: Queen Onoa, originally from Nigeria, worked two seasons with Carnival Cruises as a beauty specialist, finishing up in 2024. She received just $975 a month, despite working lengthy shifts.
16: Very long hours. Sometimes you work even over 12 hours. The pay, really low. Food was horrible. Water was really bad. Like, you would have hair falls. You have skin reactions. If you were uncomfortable about anything, you couldn't really speak up because there are consequences.
15: Shane Reeside is an organiser for the Maritime Union of Australia. He explains Miss Onoa's experience isn't unique among staffers on the three Carnival cruise ships operating full-time in Australia, the Adventure, Encounter and Splendour.
17: We've spoken to hundreds of Carnival cruises crew over the last 12 months, and what they've been saying to us is that the situation really is just dire on board these three home-ported vessels.
15: Foreign-flagged ships need a licence to carry passengers between Australian ports, which triggers the Fair Work Act. But cruise ships, including those operated by Carnival, have an exemption, which is

0: been renewed every few years since 1998. That exemption means Australian labour laws don't apply.
1: People expect that if you're working here in Australia, you're entitled to basic protections in the workplace and, you know, a basic floor of paying conditions. $2.50 an hour is just completely unacceptable. Working 7 days a week for 9 months straight is completely unacceptable. Not having any legal protections when you speak out about those conditions, being at risk of deportation for simply speaking up, I don't think anyone in Australia would accept that that's something that's reasonable.
0: The union wants change.
1: Ultimately, the minister could either withdraw that exemption so Australian labour law applies, or the Australian government could insist that Carnival Cruises abide by the Maritime Labour Convention, which requires of them to respect seafarers' rights to have a voice at work. Either of those things would be acceptable to us.
2: The message is very clear. These are workers who have been exploited.
0: David Shoebridge is a Greens senator.
2: Sailing out of Australian ports, sailing in Australian waters, working 14 hours a day without a break for months on end. I find it extraordinary that the federal government thinks that's okay. I don't think any Australian wants their holiday to be at the expense of an exploited worker earning as little as $2.50 an hour. Like, this can't go on.
0: The federal government is currently considering a 2023 review of the laws under which the exemption is granted, the findings of which have not been made public. A spokesperson for Transport Minister Catherine King said everyone deserves to feel safe at work and described the allegations about working conditions as horrifying. A spokesperson for Carnival Cruise Line said the company has nothing to hide and that it rejected the allegations. They pointed out the Australian Maritime Safety Authority conducts routine inspections of its vessels.
3: That report from Alexandra Humphreys and Jasper Wills. Thanks very much for being with me for PM. I'm Samantha Donovan. The podcast of the full program is available on ABC Listen. And that's where you'll find ABC News Daily with Sam Hawley each weekday morning too. PM will be back at the same time tomorrow. Good night.

0: ABC News with Isabel Damon. Good evening. The MFS says it's extinguished a dangerous fire burning in a Port Adelaide shed storing 30,000 tonnes of sulphur. The fire produced large amounts of toxic smoke, prompting the evacuation of people within 1 kilometre of the blaze. MFS Chief Officer Jeff Swan says two workers were taken to hospital, including one suffering smoke inhalation.
1: The fire was successfully contained to the shed, preventing further spread to surrounding infrastructure. Crews used specialist firefighting tactics, including the application of a foam blanket, which helped suppress the fire, limit oxygen, and containing the actual fire inside the burning sulphur.
0: An emergency warning remains in place for the fire. Anyone within the boundary of the Port River Expressway, Hanson Road and Club Road extending to the Port River should leave immediately. Chief Public Health Officer Professor Nicola Spurrier says the fire produced sulphur dioxide, which can cause a runny nose, sore throat or cough when inhaled, as well as eye and skin irritation.
2: We haven't had further reports of people having those experiences outside those exclusion zones, but of course we will be monitoring for that, and we've got information on the Metropolitan Fire website about monitoring for those sorts of things.
0: A meeting of the SA Liberal Women's Council has become a flashpoint for the ideological rift plaguing the party. Leah McLennan reports.
3: Anti-abortion campaigner Joanna Howe clashed with former Deputy Premier Vicky Chapman at the Liberal Women's Council's AGM. Ms Chapman, who led the push to decriminalise abortion in SA, asked that Ms Howe not film the event, saying in her 50 years in the party she hadn't known such meetings to be filmed. Professor Howe responded, saying times have changed. The issue was put to a vote, which Ms Chapman lost. It's the latest clash between moderates and conservatives in the SA Liberal Party, which is widely expected to elect Conservative Senator Alex Antic as state president, with nominations closing on Friday.
0: The ABC's managing director, Hugh Marks, says a television episode which contained remarks about Australian billionaire Gina Rinehart did not pass the pub test. The national broadcaster has apologised for the July episode of Race Around the World, which featured a contestant portraying

0: A fictional scenario that involved a violent attack on Mrs. Reinhart. Despite its formal complaints process finding did not breach editorial standards, Mr. Marx doesn't think it should have aired in the first place.
1: The important thing out of this is acknowledgement that, you know, those sort of references towards violence to any individual, you know, shouldn't be permitted, you know, certainly in our entertainment and factual programming. And so we need to take action to make sure that this doesn't happen again.
0: Defence lawyers for Alan Jones have accused one of his alleged victims of fabricating his accusations of indecent assault against the veteran broadcaster. Ethan Ricks has the details.
2: One of six alleged male victims known as Complainant J has accused Alan Jones of indecently assaulting him on multiple occasions as a teenage athlete. Complainant J reported the allegations to police shortly after Mr. Jones's arrest in late 2024. Defence barrister Gabrielle Bashir SC accused the complainant of fabricating his accusations and doing it to create a path towards civil compensation. Complainant J denied both claims, telling the trial he had not fabricated anything and did not want anything financial from Mr. Jones. Alan Jones has pleaded not guilty to 20 counts of indecent assault and 2 counts of sexual touching.
0: Geelong Football Club says it'll remove a signed waiver from a letter that sought to remove the club's legal risk surrounding a player's potential future brain injury. Fraser Fife has more.
3: The unknown active player signed a letter acknowledging the potential risk around head trauma and sought to waive some potential future legal rights as a result of their concussion history. That letter was not lodged with or approved by the AFL or the league's Players Association. The AFL says it's satisfied that the letter was not used by the Cats to allow a medically unfit player to return to play. Geelong says the waiver in the letter will be removed, noting that the player continues to acknowledge potential risks. The AFL and the AFLPA say any proposed arrangements that impact on a player's legal rights and protections will need to go through necessary approvals.
0: South Australia's weather now, isolated showers about the southern agricultural area easing later in the evening. For tomorrow, Port Lincoln 17, showers increasing. Port Pirie 20, a shower or two developing. Renmark 20, partly cloudy. Mount Gambier 16, a possible shower. Adelaide down to 9 degrees overnight before a top of 19, with showers increasing tomorrow. Saturday 17 and showers. 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
4: What we're trying to do is bridge the gap between the amount of people who say they live here and the amount of people that actually use our infrastructure and our services.
5: Counting every single person across Australia's great brown land is an enormous logistical feat. But it's about to happen. The census is around the corner and it aims to ensure nobody slips through the cracks. But it raises questions about the idea of home. For example, where is home for those flying in and out of remote communities? And why does it matter where you get counted? And how parents are influencing their teenage kids to gamble.
6: Parents talking about their own gambling wins with their teenager, asking their teenager to pick lucky numbers for the lotto or keno, buying them scratch tickets or lottery tickets.
5: A national habit that's becoming normalised. My name's Alex Barwick. You're listening to Australia Wide, coming to you from Urunda Country in Mbantua, Alice Springs. We are less than a week out from the census. That's right, the moment when the whole country is counted. It happens every 5 years. The Australian Bureau of Statistics, the ABS, collects all our data and creates a snapshot of the country, which helps inform where hospitals, schools and other public infrastructure are built, amongst other things. Historically, though, people living in regional and remote areas fill out the census at a lower rate than those in the capital cities. We're going to take a look at why and what's being done to try and make sure that those of us in the regions are being counted. Emily Walter is a national spokesperson for the census with the ABS. Emily, great to talk to you. Why do less people in the regions fill out the census?
7: It's a really good question and something that we're really keen to improve and tackle. We find that, you know, as we've evolved over time, we've started to shift into this sort of age of, you know, digital first approach and an online form. Now, obviously in regional areas, that's not always the easiest thing to engage with. It does involve us, for example, sending letters to an address to get people to go online. Another thing that doesn't really work well in regional areas where that address information might be less reliable.
5: Emily, how is census data used, say, in regional towns, whether it's Bunbury, Toowoomba or Alice Springs?
7: Uniquely, census can give back to local regional communities the data they need to support the infrastructure they need. So, for example, I was talking to a regional community this morning about, they're noticing an increase in the number of babies. Now, of course, that is going to be super important to capture in the census so that they can understand and know how to respond to that in the coming years around education, healthcare, all the services that we need to support a younger community.
5: So let's talk about some of the strategies that the ABS census team have put in place to make sure that people are reached, particularly in regional and really remote areas. And that could be people living in remote communities or FIFO workers on a mine site. What do you do to make sure those people are counted?
7: The planning for a census starts 7 years in advance of a census, so well before the last one has ended, and a lot of that planning is around making sure our whole population is well supported. As we've evolved over time with the way that we collect the data, we have improved the way we can target field staff into these regional areas and remote areas to make sure that people are aware that the census is on. So we go to these places very early and establish those connections, build awareness. This time, as an improvement on last censuses, we've created what we call operational support centres in some of our sort of northwest, so the Pilbara and Kimberley, regional Queensland, and also sort of rural and western New South Wales. And these support centres provide us a better ability to provide in-person support to our field staff who are in the area, dropping off census forms, sharing information and really encouraging that participation in the census.
5: So that sounds to me as though there is still a lot of people filling out the census on the paper form.
7: That's right. So anywhere where we can't actually deliver a letter, so that's, where the address information is less reliable, and it tends to be in more regional areas where people might be, using post office boxes and those sorts of things, we need to know where people are, and so we deliver census paper forms to those locations. Now, sometimes, it can be difficult to make contact, particularly in really remote areas. There might be just a gate at the end of a very long driveway, and so it really is about building awareness so that the community understand that this is going to happen. You have these materials delivered. We really need you to respond, and we'll come and follow up if we haven't found a response from you.
5: And is this also the case for areas that are kind of renowned for being quite patchy in terms of internet access?
7: Yeah, absolutely. I mean, it's important that everyone can participate and participate easily. And so paper forms are really important in those areas. For some of the remote communities, particularly Aboriginal and Torres Strait Islander communities, we have teams of people going in and facilitating that count. And where possible, we've engaged local people. So we've hired people from the communities to help with that count to make sure it's as accurate as possible. And we can really then return that data to the community for their own use and information.
5: So roughly how many paper forms do you think will be filled out at this census?
7: Well, we're expecting around an 85% uptake of the online form, so around about 15% on paper, which is a lot, but it really depends, on how, the country gets on board. And we do, encourage people to request a paper form if that's what they prefer.
5: Emily Walters, National Spokesperson for the Census. Thanks so much for speaking with Australia Wide.
7: Thank you.
8: ABC Australia Wide.
5: So, when Census Night rolls around, where exactly do you count yourself? For those communities that FIFO workers fly in and out of, this is an important question, as census data is used to shape the services and infrastructure they need. And yet for many, home is often somewhere else entirely. So it can be complicated, but with significant ramifications. Mickey Cusack has this story.
9: For thousands of FIFO workers, it's a question that comes around every 5 years. When census night arrives, where do you count yourself? At the mine where you spend weeks at a time, or at the place that you call home? For many workers, the answer isn't nearly as simple as it sounds.
10: Home is home, work is work, and it needs to be reflected that way in the census.
9: That feeling is familiar to organisational psychologist Cheryl Yam, who says that many FIFO workers separate where they live and where they work, no matter what time is spent in each one.
11: A lot of FIFO workers might think the camp is where I stay, whereas home is where I live.
9: That personal decision can have consequences far beyond the individual. The census helps governments plan everything from hospitals and housing, roads, schools and other infrastructure. And in the Pilbara, local leaders say getting those numbers right is critical. Regional Development Australia Pilbara is urging people who spend most of their time living in the region to make sure they're counted there through its Count the Pilbara campaign. Chief Executive Dava Gillam says that the Pilbara missed out on around 25,000 people in the last census.
4: What we're trying to do is bridge the gap between the amount of people who say they live here and the amount of people that actually use our infrastructure and our services.
9: The campaign argues that if people living in the Pilbara aren't reflected in census data, it can make it harder to plan the services those communities need. So what do the official census rules actually say? National Census spokesperson Emily Walter explained how FIFO workers should determine where they're counted.
7: Sometimes there are examples where you need to just apply a little bit of your own representativeness to it. So what you feel best represents your position and how you spend your time in different locations. In terms of where you work, if you're there for more than 6 months of the year or you're there for 6 months or more, it's really important that the populations in those areas are reflected well, because there's a lot of services that are provided to help you live in that location for that period of time. So that's why those counts are really important then, for ensuring that the community that surrounds that area understands the type of population that it's servicing, and so can, you know, best support that population.
9: Even with that guidance, for many workers, deciding where they belong on a census form remains a personal question as much as a practical one.
10: I'll be putting down my hometown of Armidale as my place of residence. I live in Armidale. That's where I live. I work in Port Hedland. It's, to me, no different to saying I live in Armidale and work in Welshpool. It's where I live. It's where I want the services provided. I understand where people are coming from wanting services provided in Port Hedland to cover the itinerant workforce, but maybe the shires need to look at how they levy rates, etc., on that sort of facility to cover that perhaps income they're not getting.
9: Dr. Cheryl Yam says that's because home isn't simply where you spend most of your nights. It's where your family is, where your community is, and often where your identity is rooted.
11: For many FIFO workers, the question isn't simply where do I sleep most nights, right? Or what's the address of my license? It's more of a where do I belong, and that sense of belongingness and community that they use to determine where their sense of home is. FIFO workers often experience a form of what we call place-based liminality. So this means that they're neither fully embedded in the mining accommodation village, nor kind of continuously present in their home community based in Perth. And they move between these two settings in a rather cyclical way, and that creates a sense of being simultaneously connected to both places, but maybe not being necessarily fully settled in either of them.
5: Dr. Shirley Yam ending that report from Mickey Cusack. We head to Mount Isa now. For many young Australians, buying a home continues to feel out of reach. But in the outback industrial town, affordable housing is still drawing young families and workers from the city. There's one catch, though. With very few new homes being built, many first home buyers are unable to access government grants designed to help them get into the market. Abby Holter has more.
12: Surrounded by quacking ducks, clucking chickens and a few rowdy dogs, Emma Scott and her partner and four children love their home. A four-bedroom, two-bathroom house they bought last year for less than $350,000.
13: We have friends that live on the coast and their rent is almost double what we pay in repayments. And that's just a small window of what it's like. You know, we could only do what we did because of living in Mount Isa.
12: The 31-year-old stay-at-home mum is not surprised to learn Mount Isa's residential landscape is full of young adults.
13: I think a big contribution to that would be that there are lots of nurses obviously here, lots of teachers, lots of, you know, jobs that require the younger generation to come here and do their time, which I think obviously is a big part of it. But I think they come here and then they end up staying here. They meet people, they don't realise how good of a community is. They come from big cities thinking they're going to come here and hate it, and they end up loving it because there's lots to do here.
12: While the property market is more affordable than in the city, there's a distinct lack of new homes for sale, which means the Queensland State Government's first homeowner grant, available to new houses, units or duplexes, is off the table for most buyers here. According to Mount Isa City Council data, there has only been five new private dwellings built in the city since 2022. 30-year-old Sarah Horner-Glister believes people looking to buy an older regional home should not be excluded from a grant when there are no new build stock available, and that it could help boost outback populations.
14: I thought I would hate it. I thought I was going to hate it so much. It was definitely a culture shock. Once I settled and I made some friends and I just met these amazing people, I can't imagine leaving now.
12: Together with her lifelong Mount Isa resident partner, they are hoping to buy their home within the next 6 to 9 months for less than $300,000 with the help of the federal government's deposit scheme.
14: So we're going to go for the 5% deposit thing with the government, and do a demountable and buy land. I'm from Brisbane where like houses are $1 million and then some, and it's not possible for someone in my mind who's young to get a 5% deposit of $1 million.
12: In 1997, Peter McRae moved to Mount Isa as a 24-year-old bright-eyed teacher with no plans to become a permanent resident. Just shy of 30 years later, she reigns as the city's mayor.
15: We are aware we have a young community. We're really proud of that fact. Yeah, we do take it into consideration in regards to livability. It means we're young, vibrant, energetic, and have heaps of opportunity here.
12: But with the cyclical nature of a mining city, Mayor McRae says the property market was influenced by commodity prices.
15: I think, you know, we are very well placed to house young people.
12: In lieu of accessible access to the state government's first homeowner grant, she says there's still available options for prospective buyers.
15: We think it would be a lot more attractive for young people if they had that first homeowner's grant. I guess the government sees their position is that houses are, you know, $300,000 or $400,000 cheaper, so they might not need the first homeowner's grant. Our position is if they buy that cheaper property to get a start, then they're going to miss out on that first homeowner's grant down the track.
12: State Minister for Home Ownership David Janetsky says 50% of places in the first homeowner grants are reserved for rural and regional Queenslanders. Sarah Horner-Glister believes now is the perfect time to have some new neighbours.
14: It'd be nice to see more of the regional areas have more people, because obviously more jobs, more shops, more cool things to do, and then we're all not stuck out, you know, with the skyscrapers. I think some fresh air could do some people good.
5: Mount Isa resident Sarah Horner-Glister ending that story from Abby Holter. My name's Alex Barwick. You're listening to Australia Wide. To Busselton in WA now. This is where the Forster family are headed. It'll be a long road trip home across the country. At just 6 days old, their son Noah was diagnosed with the same serious heart condition that took the life of his older brother. To give him the best possible chance at survival, the family relocated to Melbourne, where after months of waiting, Noah underwent a life-changing operation that gave him a new heart. Harriet Dash spoke with Noah's mum, Sinead.
16: You're waiting for this phone call that you never think will come, to receive that call and to be told that your child has a chance at a life and you can move on from this limbo that you've been living in, is like, it just takes your breath away.
17: Noah was just 6 days old when he was diagnosed with ventricular non-compaction dilated cardiomyopathy, affecting the heart's left ventricle. It's the same condition that tragically took the life of the Forsters' first son, Teddy.
16: From talking to our cardiologist, we were told that we probably had a 1 in 2 chance of having another child with a similar condition. If it happens once, you never think it's going to happen again. So we thought, let's take the chance. Let's, you know, try and have a family. Being pregnant with another child and not knowing the future was very scary, but we were hoping that Noah was going to be our rainbow baby, bring some light to our lives after such a long time of waiting and then still losing Teddy.
17: When Noah was 3 weeks old, the family packed up their life in Busselton in WA Southwest and moved to Melbourne, so they could be closer to life-saving treatment.
16: Alex and I were both, you know, like we knew what this journey could look like. So we were thinking worst case scenario, we were going to be in Melbourne again. Noah was going to need a transplant. We were going to have to go straight away. Like he was going to be a tiny baby. He'd be living on this machine.
17: After 7 months of living in Melbourne, Noah went into heart failure, meaning he would need a life-saving heart transplant.
16: We were just enjoying our life. We were trying to make the most of the situation we were in. He was doing really, really well. He was, you know, growing and turning into this little boy. We celebrated his first birthday. We were doing physio and he was learning to sit up. After about 9 months, we got our phone call saying that there was a suitable match for Noah. I just burst into tears straight away. I still, even now thinking about it, I can't believe that happened. You know, you're waiting for this phone call that you never think will come, to receive that call and to be told that your child has a chance at a life and you can move on from this limbo that you've been living in.
17: Noah's transplant was successful and the family is now preparing to make their way back home to WA Southwest.
16: So because of the transplant and to stop the body from rejecting the new organ, they're given a lot of medication that, they're immunocompromised. So they're not able to fight off normal colds and flus like we would. Because of that, and it being the middle of winter, putting an 18-month-old on a plane where we can't get him to wear a mask, we can't protect him from the germs around us, we felt that driving was the better option. We're also treating it as a chance for the three of us to have some time together and to make some memories before we get back to everyday life, before Alex goes back to work, before I have to go back to work. He has been such a strong, resilient little boy and he's always had a smile on his face. So I know that no matter what comes his way, he will face it with the same strength and resilience that he has shown this whole time. He's always got us, he's always got Alex and I, he's always got his big brother Teddy watching over him, and he can accomplish anything that he puts his mind to.
5: Noah's mum Sinead ending that story from Harriet Dash. And finally on Australia-wide, as debate continues over the federal government's proposed gambling laws, parents are being urged to think twice about how they talk about and engage with gambling around their children. New research has found mums and dads have the biggest influence on whether teenagers develop risky gambling behaviours. As Nikki Sorbello reports.
18: We're seeing that parents have some knowledge that their adolescents are engaging in gambling and it's relatively common, even though it's something that is meant to be illegal for young people under the age of 18.
19: The Australia Institute says an estimated 600,000 teenagers gamble in Australia each year. Dr. Cassie Dittman, a senior lecturer in psychology at CQ University, wanted to find out how parents' attitudes influenced teenage gambling risk. She was surprised by what she found.
18: These were things like parents talking about their own gambling wins with their teenager, asking their teenager to pick lucky numbers for Lotto or Keno, buying them scratch tickets or lottery tickets. It was even things like putting on a bet for their teenager for sports or racing events, or allowing the teenager to use their own kind of online account to gamble. And that was something that we found was relatively common, that parental facilitation gambling came out above and beyond as the strongest factor in predicting adolescent participation, adolescent gambling problems. So
6: just how strong that effect was really surprising.
19: Her research was published in two papers, one in the International Journal of Mental Health and Addiction and one in the Journal of Gambling Studies. It showed that 27% of parents knew their teens were engaging in some form of monetary gambling in the past 12 months, but that they weren't concerned about it.
6: So they were much more concerned about things like bullying and mental health concerns and so forth, whereas gambling was thought of as, you know, a much less concerning issue for parents.
19: Parents were also found to be frequently co-gambling, adults gambling with their teenager present.
6: Those are things like parents gambling alongside the adolescent, whether it was online betting or sports betting, poker machines, you know, all forms of gambling were represented in that. That's sort of suggesting to young people that gambling might be something that's a social activity, potentially a harmless activity, and something that might be kind of a low-risk activity.
19: Dr. Morgan Harrington is a research manager at the Australia Institute and published a paper in 2025 on teenage gambling in Australia. He says parental attitude spoke to the broader normalisation of gambling in Australia.
20: Now, with the saturation level of gambling advertising that we have in Australia, and because online gambling has put a casino in every pocket, all of this contributes to a real profound cultural shift in Australia in which gambling is coming to be seen as a normal part of everyday life.
19: Dr. Harrington says Australians are the largest gamblers in the world, losing $35 billion a year without factoring in social and mental health harms from gambling addiction.
20: I think any notion that this is somehow part of our cultural DNA or that, you know, Australians just love a punt ignores the reality that we have some of the laxest regulations. We've allowed a culture to evolve where people are coming to accept this as a normal part of society. But if we had stronger regulations, we might be able to claw back some of the losses.
19: After a parliamentary inquiry, the government released the landmark Murphy Report in 2023, titled You Win Some, You Lose More. It set out 31 recommendations, including a total advertising ban, establishing a national regulator, and the prohibition of inducements without delay. And while the federal government is discussing reducing gambling advertising, 3 years later, Dr. Harrington says nothing has changed.
20: And until we have that kind of reform, we can only expect Australia's losses to continue to mount.
19: Dr. Dittman says parents need to be aware that how they behave around gambling is influencing their teenagers.
6: Parents have a role to play early on in helping adolescents understand those potential risks, and parents being aware of how their own kind of behaviours and attitudes towards gambling might transmit to their young person.
5: Dr. Cassie Dittman ending that report from Nikki Sorbello. And that's Australia Wide for today. My name's Alex Barwick. Thanks to the program's producer, Alex Hyman, and thanks for listening.
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0: ABC News with Isabel Damon. Good evening. The MFS says an emergency warning for a fire and toxic smoke plumes in Port Adelaide has been downgraded to advice level. There's no longer an exclusion zone in place, but as a precaution, residents are encouraged to keep doors and windows closed if they notice any residual odour or smoke. Firefighters earlier extinguished a blaze at an industrial shed containing 30,000 tonnes of sulphur. The MFS says the area is now safe and crews will remain at the scene to monitor the atmosphere and the site. Earlier, the MFS said two workers had been taken to hospital, including one suffering smoke inhalation. Chief Public Health Officer Professor Nicholas Spurrier says the fire produced sulphur dioxide, which can cause a runny nose, sore throat or cough when inhaled, as well as eye and skin irritation.
22: We haven't had further reports of people having those experiences outside those exclusion zones, but of course we will be monitoring for that, and we've got information on the Metropolitan Fire website about monitoring for those sorts of things.
0: Melanie Carter was across the river from the industrial blaze earlier today and told 891 ABC Adelaide she's been feeling itchy ever since.
23: Within 5 or 10 minutes, my eyes and all my skin, everything that was outside of my clothing started getting itchy. It was like a sort of allergic sort of itch where you just don't know quite where to, you kind of go, it's all prickly and itchy.
0: A meeting of the SA Liberal Women's Council has become a flashpoint for the ideological rift plaguing the party. Leah McLennan reports.
1: Anti-abortion campaigner Joanna Howe clashed with former Deputy Premier Vicky Chapman at the Liberal Women's Council's AGM. Ms Chapman, who led the push to decriminalise abortion in SA, asked that Ms Howe not film the event, saying in her 50 years in the party she hadn't known such meetings to be filmed. Professor Howe responded, saying times have changed. The issue was put to a vote, which Ms Chapman lost. It's the latest clash between moderates and conservatives in the SA Liberal Party, which is widely expected to elect Conservative Senator Alex Antic as state president, with nominations closing on Friday.
0: The ABC has apologised to Gina Rinehart over a television segment, despite it not breaching editorial standards.

0: platforms.
1: An outback community is being invited to come together again for the funeral of a little girl they tried to find. Rio Davis reports.
2: Pictures of Kumanjai little baby dressed in pink doing a peace sign made international news as the tight-knit community of Alice Springs rushed to find her. On the fifth day, they found her body. The grief in town and across the country manifested in vigils where thousands turned out to mourn. Her alleged murderer is before the courts. Months on, her grandfather, Walpree elder Robin Japanunka Granitz, has invited the community to come together again for her funeral, which will be held at the Alice Springs Garden Cemetery on the morning of August 15th.
1: Geelong Football Club has admitted it went too far with a waiver that sought to remove the AFL club's legal risk surrounding a player's potential future brain injury. The unknown active player signed a letter acknowledging the potential risk around head trauma and sought to waive some potential future legal rights due to the player's history with concussion. The AFL says the letter was not lodged with the league or the players' association, but is satisfied that it wasn't used to get a medically unfit player back on the field. Geelong says the waiver in the letter will be removed, noting that the player continues to acknowledge potential risks. South Australia's weather now, isolated showers about the southern agricultural area easing later in the evening. For tomorrow, Port Lincoln a top of 17, showers increasing. Port Pirie 20, a shower or two developing. Renmark 20, partly cloudy. Mount Gambier 16, a possible shower. Adelaide down to 9 degrees overnight, but for a top of 19 with showers increasing tomorrow. Saturday 17 and showers, Sunday 15 and rain, Monday 15, showers easing. 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
5: Right, let's get into the quiz. Chance for you to pick up a torch. Always good on a Thursday night because you have less competition because, I don't know why, but for some reason, there are those who opt to listen to the analogue service because that's where there's coverage of the football. Good game tonight, but it's only Western Bulldogs in North Melbourne. It's not Melbourne. It's not the Crows, it's not Port Adelaide. The game is underway, by the way, and nobody's scored just yet. I will keep you informed as the evening progresses about the scores from the game. So the categories for the quiz tonight are inventions, heavy metal, random goffery. You can tell who wrote all these questions. Alphabet, soup, and the letter I, all right? They're your options. The number to call, 1-300-222-891.
6: It's not coming to me. It's stressful, the quiz. This is my first time calling.
7: The feeling of you that I've completely forgotten. Sorry, Spence.
8: I've been standing for 70 years. Anyway.
5: And so, haven't been taken by an earthquake at this stage?
9: What were the options again?
5: Why don't you give me an answer you think it's not?
10: Thanks for playing Thor.
5: 7 minutes past seven. Of course, the lines are open if you happen to be in the Port Adelaide area, and it has been an interesting day for you. Always happy to have a conversation about what's been happening in your life. At the moment, though, it's the quiz. We can incorporate all sorts of conversations if you feel so inclined. 1-300-222-891. Jordan's on the phone. Hello, Jordan.
11: Yes, Ben.
5: You well?
11: Yeah, I'm all right. I'm just driving home from work, so.
5: Okay, all right. Well, you're hands-free, I hope.
11: Yes.
5: Good boy.
11: Always.
5: Always good. Now, so the categories tonight are inventions, heavy metal, random goffery.
11: Inventions.
5: Okay. What did George Nisser, N-I-S-S-E-R, invent after observing tightrope walkers bouncing on safety nets? Was it A, the bungee cord, B, a trampoline, or C, the springboard diving board? One of those three. What do you think it might have been, Jordan?
11: God.

0: Potentially.
1: Just think of what those tightrope walkers might have been bouncing into a safety net. What is that likely?
0: The trampoline.
1: One from one, Jordan. Right.
0: Thank you.
1: Who patented the first practical sewing machine in 1846? Was it A, Tobias Cross, B, Amos Holt, or C, Elias Howe? One of those three, Jordan.
0: God.
1: Yeah, that is a tough question. You blame Paul. Yeah, all care, no responsibility. All care, no responsibility.
0: And what are the options again, sorry?
1: So A is Tobias Cross, B is Amos Holt, and C is Elias Howe.
0: C?
1: Oh, no. Jordan.
0: All good.
1: Drive carefully, my friend.
0: Yeah, all good, mate.
1: See you, mate. Bye-bye. 9 minutes past seven. Hello, Julie.
2: Hello, Sven.
1: What a day it's been. Boy, oh boy.
2: Well, I stayed at home.
1: Yeah. Yeah, well, that's probably a good place to be on a day like today. Freezing cold day. And here we are giving emergency broadcasting to a fire on a freezing cold day. It's amazing, isn't it?
2: Which is what I have, you know, I'm thinking, what? You know, have we got a bushfire somewhere? And then
1: No. It wasn't. It was a very toxic fire, which fortunately the MFS got on top of quite quickly, which is a good thing.
2: Yes. Well, being an asthmatic, I'm glad I did stay home.
1: Yeah. Yeah. Well, you're a fair way from Port Adelaide, but
2: I am. Yes.
1: But it depends how far the smoke drifts, I guess. But, yeah, hopefully everybody's okay and we can come through this as a learning experience as well.
2: Yes.
1: Now, Julie, who patented the first practical sewing machine in 1846? Now, we know it wasn't B, Amos Holt. Was it A, Tobias Cross, or C, Elias Howe?
2: Was it A?
1: Have another go, Julie.
2: C.
1: C is correct. Elias Howe, apparently. I would not have known. Absolutely, no, correct. Okay. So you can stick with inventions, or you can go with heavy metal, random goffery, alphabet soup, or the letter I.
2: What about alphabet soup?
1: Alphabet soup.
2: Please.
1: Okay. What letter appears on a hot water tap in West Germany? Wow. Is it A, a W, B, an H, or C, a T? Think obvious. The letter that appears on a hot water tap in West Germany. What would the obvious one be?
2: Oh, C one?
1: Oh, no, Julie. Julie. Not correct.
2: Okay, it wasn't
1: speed. No, okay. See you, buddy. Bye-bye. Bye. 12 past 7, lots of lines free. You see, this is where you have an opportunity, particularly on a Thursday night. You want the torch. You know you want it. It's got 1,000 uses, the torch. Jump on the phone, 1-300-222-891. Hello, Greg.
3: G'day.
1: Right. What letter appears? Now, Julie actually ruled out two of them. What letter appears on the hot tap in West Germany?
3: Well, given that it's German, the word for water is Wasser, which starts with a W, but the word for hot is Heiß, which starts with a H.
1: Okay, H is correct. One from one. Do you want to stick with alphabet soup, or would you like to move on?
3: You'll stick with alphabet soup for a
1: Which letter is represented by a single dash in Morse code? Is it T, E, or M?
3: E?
1: No, it's not E. Oh, Greg.
3: That's probably a single dot.
1: I don't know, because what's SOS? SOS is dot, dot, dash dash dot dot, isn't it?
3: I think one of them's three dots and the other one's three dashes.
1: I did know Morse code for a while there, but wouldn't have a clue now. Anyway, E is not the answer.
3: That's about as far as I know.
1: Okay. All right. Okay. See ya.
3: See ya.
1: Bye-bye. Chris. Hello, Chris.
4: Hello. How are you?
1: Yeah, I'm good, thank you. Let's have a look at the footy scores. John got the footy.
5: North.
1: North Melbourne in front by five.
5: Yeah.
4: Yeah.
1: Okay. North Melbourne in front by five. Now, so someone via text say Jordan did say between B and C. So which one did I? Oh, did I just rip Jordan off? I thought he said B. Oh, people are telling me he said C. You see, this is a problem when you have a hearing deficit like me. I think I may have ripped Jordan off. Oh no, we're going to have to fix that. We might ring him back. Now, Chris. Which letter is represented by a single dash in Morse code? Is it T or M?
4: What do you reckon, John? T or M? Oh, he's watching the time. I'll go T.
5: T.
4: T. Yeah.
1: T.
4: Yeah, that'll do.
1: One from one. All right. Are you sticking with alphabet soup, or would you like to go with inventions, heavy metal, or random goffery, or the letter I?
5: What random
4: Gothra? Oh, no. John was saying, what's random Gothra? I don't know if I want to touch that.
1: Yeah, no. That's whatever comes out of his head. Which...
5: Oh, God.
4: Letter I, I think.
1: Letter I. Okay. What hustler turned author inspired Ice-T's rap name? Good grief. Is it A, Donald Icy Goins, B, Iceberg Slim, or C, George Iceland?
4: I have no idea. I'll just go B.
1: B's correct. Two from two.
4: Oh, good God.
1: Iceberg Slim. I don't know who any of those people are, and I don't know who Ice-T is. So that was a definite disadvantage for me. Okay. Continuing with the letter I. I think I know who Ice-T is.
4: No, I'll try. I can't go heavy metal.
1: Heavy metal. Heavy metal, where are we? Heavy metal. What's the title of Iron Maiden's debut album? Is it A, The Number of the Beast, B, Iron Maiden, or C, Prowler?
4: I never liked Iron Maiden until I met him. I think it's just called Iron Maiden.
1: Cool, three from three.
4: Yeah, I'm sure.
1: Yeah.
4: We used to play it when we were in Adelaide.
1: Okay, all right. Now, what instrument did Slayer's lead vocalist, Tom Araya, play? Did he play the drums, the guitar, or the bass? A is drums, B is guitar, and C is bass.
4: Take a guess. C or B, A? What did you say?
5: Bass.
4: Bass.
1: Bass, you want to go bass? C is correct. Yeah. Four from four.
4: That was John's answer.
1: Okay. What heavy metal group played shows on three continents in a single day in 1995 to make the Guinness Book of World Records? Was it A, Judas Priest, B, Def Leppard, or C, Metallica?
4: Whoa. I don't know. Metallica, that'll do.
1: No, not Metallica. But you're on four, Chris.
4: No worries.
1: Okay. See you, Chris. See you, John. What's the score on the footy, John?
4: What's the score?
5: 18-7, the North Melbourne ahead.
1: North Melbourne in front? Oh, no, they can't win. see you, John. See you, Chris. Bye-bye. Jordan, hello, mate.
6: And hello, Sven.
1: Did I mishear you? I do have a little bit of a hearing issue, but I've got headphones
6: on.
1: Yes,
6: but I was being polite.
1: Oh, thank you. You know what? You obviously have a lot of friends. Because at least five people texted her and said, Spence, he did say C. I thought you said B. I'm sorry about that.
6: No, that's all right.
1: Okay. All right. So we're gonna carry you over. So you're on two now, Jordan.
6: Perfect.
1: So now, do you want to stick with inventions or would you like to go? Yeah. Stick with inventions. Okay. What invention did Edwin Beard Budding patent in 1830? After observing...
6: What a name.
1: Yeah, I know. Edwin, I don't know if it's Beard or Baird, B-E-A-R-D. I guess it's Beard. budding. In 1830, he observed machinery in a textile machine, and as a result, he invented one of these three things. A is the lawnmower. B
6: it is the lawnmower.
1: The lawnmower! Three yeah. from three, Jordan. Right. Who invented the modern windscreen wiper, patented in 1903? A, Josephine Cochrane. B, Mary Anderson. Or C, Margaret E. Knight.
6: So it was a female.
1: It was a woman, apparently, who invented the windscreen wiper.
6: Wow.
1: Yeah.
6: Let's go for Mary.
1: Mary's correct. 4 from 4. Oh, you're level pegging with Chris. Right. I'm glad we called you back. Right. I'll put that. So inventions are done. So you've got a 50-50 chance with the heavy metal question that Chris didn't get. So do you want to go back to that one? Okay. Yep. All right. We're breaking all the rules here tonight, Jordan.
6: Oh, well.
1: Yeah, that's okay. We're allowed. It's a digital night. We're allowed.
6: That's right.
1: What heavy metal group played shows on three continents in a single day in 1995 to make the Guinness Book of World Records? Was it A, Judas Priest, or B, Def Leppard? That's kind
6: on
1: of a
6: three continents in one day.
1: Apparently so. Yes.
6: That's crazy.
1: It is mad, isn't it?
6: Let's go for Def Leppard.
1: Correct. You're in the lead, Jordan.
6: Oh,
1: 5 from 5. Wow. Do you want to stick with heavy metal?
6: Not really.
1: Okay. Alphabet soup, random goffery, or the letter I?
6: Let's be adventurous and go for random goffery.
1: Random goffery. Right. What are you about to dine on in Peru when someone plops purple pappus on your plate? Is it A, yams, B, carrots, or C, potatoes?
6: Oh,
1: purple
6: pappus.
1: P-A-P-A-S. And you're dining in Peru. And
6: pappus.
1: P-A-P-A-S. And they pop that on your plate. What are you about to eat?
6: Is it a multiple choice?
1: Yeah. Oh, didn't I tell you? I thought I did. A is yams. A is yams. B is carrots. And C is potatoes.
6: Let's go for potatoes.
1: Six.
6: Oh, goodness.
1: 6 from 6. Potato. See, I would have said carrots.
6: Purple carrot, yeah.
1: Yeah, because I've eaten purple carrots. They're a bit wacky.
6: No yeah. good?
1: I'm not gonna go out of my way to find some purple carrots, put it that way. So, yeah. But I'm purple potatoes, but you do get purple skin potatoes. I wonder if the flesh is also purple. I don't know.
6: Mm-hmm.
1: Yeah.
6: Yeah, interesting.
1: Yeah. Kishi seems to think that purple is the carrot's original colour.
6: Oh, wow.
1: He's now Googling that.
6: Oh, of course he is.
1: He's now looking that up because he may well have just made it up. Right. More random goffery. Here we go.
6: All right.
1: What actor feels his fear of antique furniture might be due to being beaten to death with an antique chair in a former life? What? I just need to absorb that question. This is random. Mm-hmm. What
6: That's
1: actor?
6: Very random.
1: What actor feels his fear of antique furniture might be due to being beaten to death with an antique chair in a former life? Good heavens. So this is obviously an interesting individual. Is it A, Robert De Niro? B, Billy Bob Thornton? Or C, Johnny Depp? One of those three, Jordan.
6: Well, I don't think it'd be Johnny Depp. And I don't think it'd be... I'm going to go for B.
1: Billy Bob Thornton is correct. That's the one I would have gone for as well. He seems to be the most out there of the three of them, doesn't he?
6: Yeah.
1: Okay, here we go. What European nation welcomed back former King Simeon II as its prime minister in 2001?

0: Was it A, Bulgaria, B, Romania, or C, Georgia?
1: Well, 01 was the year I was born, so...
0: You were born in 01.
1: Mm.
0: Oh, boy. I was born 40 years before that.
1: Oh, nice. I'm just going to have a guess. Bulgaria.
0: 8 from 8, Jordan.
1: Oh, my God.
0: 8 from 8. All right. Last of a random goffery. By the way, I think you're right about the carrots, Kishi.
1: Wow.
0: Because Emily has said, my favourite and only carrot fact. Yeah. You wouldn't have a lot of facts about carrots, would you?
1: Well, so they a special variety or what?
0: No, apparently so Emily says carrots were changed to reflect the Dutch royal family. How did they make them orange? They must have crossed them with something. Hang on. I've got the word from now the oracle. You ready? Here we go. Purple and yellow were the original colours of domesticated carrots, grown in Central Asia and the Middle East over 5,000 years ago. Early cultivated carrots were primarily purple or white. Carrots became orange during the 16th and 17th century. Farmers in Western Europe and the Netherlands used selective breeding on yellow and red carrots to create a sweet, bright, orange root that we eat today. There you go.
1: So the purple ones must be as sweet then.
0: No, I don't think they are. And they're also, I reckon they must have also changed the size, because every purple carrot I've seen is normally quite slender and quite thin. So I reckon the process must have been an ongoing one, because you can get some quite big carrots nowadays, can't you?
1: Oh, yeah, I know.
0: Yeah. Mind you, I cannot grow carrots at home. I had a conversation with Sophie Thompson once, and I said, and there are a few things that rile Sophie up, right? I said,
1: I know.
0: I can't understand why you'd grow carrots yourself, because they're so cheap to buy in the shop, and they're never successful. Well, talk about a red rag.
1: Sophie wouldn't have been happy about
0: she
1: that.
0: She was not at all pleased. She then launched into all these stats about how much more nutritious a homegrown carrot is and how the mass-produced carrot is basically a flavourless piece of orange stick with next to no nutritional value.
1: Well, I've tried growing carrots and the rats and possums ate them.
0: Oh, well, yeah. Well, they've got good taste, obviously.
1: I know.
0: Every time I've grown carrots, I get these weird-shaped things.
1: They're a bit exotic.
0: Yeah, exotic is a good word. Exotic is a good word. Right, you are 8 from 8 here, Jordan, and it's 28 minutes past 7. The last in random goffery.
1: All right.
0: Who spent a record 65 weeks on the Billboard 100, Hot 100, with back-to-back hits, Foolish Games and You Were Meant For Me, which is a lovely song? Was it A, Sheryl Crow, B, Jewel, or C, Fiona Apple?
1: A?
0: No, that's where your run comes from. A, Jordan, you're in the lead. You're in
1: no
0: the
1: worries.
0: Lead. Okay, mate. I'm so pleased.
1: No worries,
0: I'm
1: mate.
0: So pleased. I'm sorry I ruled you out
1: fine,
0: before.
1: That's all right.
0: It's my problem. I do have a little bit of a hearing problem. So
1: I know. Yeah. It's all good.
0: All right. Thank you, mate.
1: No worries, mate.
0: Okay. Bye-bye. Bye-bye. 7:29 to Tennant Creek. Hello, Barry.
2: Good evening.
0: Now, so my hearing problem shouldn't be an issue, because I am wearing headphones at maximum volume, by the way. I'm the only person in this building who has the headphones this loud.
2: Carrots.
0: Yeah.
2: A few interesting facts about carrots. They might be orange, but if you just dine on carrots, you turn blue. Your skin will actually turn blue.
0: What's in the carrots that...
2: The beta carotene, whatever it is. There's this thing. There was this one guy in America, that's all he ate was carrots, carrots, carrots.
0: Yeah.
2: And his skin turned blue and he died from an overdose of the beta carotene.
0: Good grief.
2: And secondly,

0: More jewellery has been found by carrots than any other vegetable.
1: Oh, come on. What does that mean?
0: Well, as the pickers are picking them, they lose a ring, and as the carrot grows, it grows down through the ring, and when they pluck the carrots or harvest the carrots, they find rings.
1: And so what? So nefarious people with metal detectors will walk through a patch of carrots to see if they can pick anything up.
0: No. When people are harvesting them,
1: that's what I mean.
0: No, not with a metal detector. As they pull the carrot out of the ground and knock the dirt off it, the carrot expands and the ring stays stuck on the carrot.
1: Ah, so it's actually there in the planting process.
0: Yeah, somebody's lost it, like a picker beforehand, 50 years ago or 20 years,
1: yeah,
0: or whatever, has lost their ring as they're working in the field, and then they pull up 20 years later a carrot and it's got a ring around the carrot.
1: You know, Emily's going to be eternally grateful to you because she only knew one fascinating fact about carrots before tonight. Now she's got three in her arsenal. Now, by the way...
0: I actually had a friend, we were camped out at Algie Buckner, near the old rail bridge, out of Oodnadatta.
1: Yeah.
0: It's the only place in South Australia where you find diamonds. Now, my mate actually bought a machine that you just put the sand through it and it finds, the gems for us. Well, we took his family out there and we're just sorting with this machine, and his girlfriend was climbing up the riverbank, dry riverbank, and as she was climbing up, when she got to the top, she found a ring on her finger, a diamond ring that she had, as she was clawing through the sand to get traction to get up out of the river, a ring actually slipped onto her finger.
1: Good grief.
0: You couldn't make that up.
1: That's having a good day, isn't it?
0: Well, we went there looking for a diamond, and she found her own diamond.
1: Wow. Attached to a ring of gold. That's unbelievable. That is unbelievable.
0: Algie Buckner Bridge was still the longest bridge in South Australia up until about, 15 years ago?
1: Right, what's the longest now is a Seaford rail bridge, is it?
0: Well, I don't know, but it's a longer bridge.
1: I know.
0: There's a bridge out there in the middle of nowhere that they brought out piece by piece on the back of a camel or a wagon, and it just sat there unused, still unused to this day,
1: Yeah.
0: And it's just a magnificent piece of... artwork. People drive out there to look at it.
1: Yeah.
0: There's these train people.
1: You know, I am yet to visit Oodnadatta. I still haven't got to. It's one of the places that I haven't been to in South Australia. I've been to William Creek, but I've never been to Oodnadatta. My wife's been there, but not me. Now, a couple of other things I quickly need to tell you here, Barry, right?
0: Yes.
1: In reference to carrots. Lulu says, hi, Spencer and Jordan. Hope you're listening still, Jordan. After my horticulture TAFE certificate, I've learnt you can only grow carrots in sandy soil. They need room for growth. So thank you, Lulu. Good tip. And also, Jackie has told me off saying, don't diss Sophie, Spence, as if I would ever diss Sophie. That is never going to happen. I adore Sophie. And I miss her desperately. I used to love our Sunday morning conversations. And that year I spent doing the Sunday morning program, Sophie and I reckon we did probably 8 outside broadcasts on our own. We went all over the place. It was fantastic.
0: I beg to differ with the sandy soils.
1: Go on.
0: Because I've grown them in perlite hydroponically.
1: Ah, and do they grow quickly?
0: Everything grows quickly in hydroponics if you do it correctly.
1: Yeah, okay. All right.
0: Sorry, I just sort of throw that in. I mean,
1: Do you have to put a different mix of nutrients in for carrots as opposed to, whatever else you're growing in there?
0: Look, I'd say it's the fertilizers are pretty standard for, whether it's a root vegetable, a leafy thing, a blah, blah, please ask an Italian. They're the best vegetable growers in Australia, I reckon.
1: Well, I've been to the setup for growing... lettuces hydroponically at Virginia, and they buy them as tiny little seedlings, and they're ready to mark for market in about 12 days. It's incredible. It's incredible how quickly they grow. Yeah, it is pretty amazing. Yeah, they're under shade cloth in hydroponic mix.
0: A chicken used to take 9 months to go to plate size, and now it takes 6 weeks. So,
1: I think we all
0: and they
1: know
0: don't
1: why
0: taste
1: that
0: the
1: is the
0: same.
1: case. I think there may be some hormonal activity going on with the chickens. Anyway, now we're doing the quiz, and we are speaking with Barry, who is, you're in Tennant Creek, aren't you, Barry?
0: Well, yes, I
1: Close,
0: am.
1: close. Anyway, all right. Who spent 65 weeks on the Billboard 100 Hot 100 with the back-to-back hits "Foolish Games" and "You Were Meant for Me"? So we know it's not Sheryl Crow. Was it Jewel? That's B or C, Fiona Apple?
0: Well, I've never heard of Fiona Apple, so I'll have to go for Jewel.
1: One from one for you, Barry. And that's random goffery out of the way. Right. Heavy metal, alphabet soup, or the letter I, Barry?
0: Alphabet soup.
1: Alphabet soup. In hexadecimal numbering, which letter represents the decimal value 15? I don't even understand that question, Barry.
0: Hang on, hexadecimal, so that'd be base 60, or base 6.
1: Right, well, I'll
0: So,
1: give you three options.
0: yeah.
1: Okay, is it D, F, or B? So, which letter represents the decimal value of 15?
0: Which letter?
1: Yeah. See, that's why I don't even understand the question. In hexadecimal numbering, which letter represents the decimal value 15? Is it D, F, or B?
0: I'll go D.
1: It's not D. Boy, that's your poorest performance ever, Barry. But it's been a good chat. Oh, by the way, Lulu texts back. You talking here about your method of growing carrots and hers in sandy soil. She said same thing. They just need space. That's what they need. They need space and room to grow.
0: And with your Morse code question earlier, Morse code is still in common use by most people. When you get a short message service on your phone, it's d-d-d-d-d-d-d-d-d-d-d-d-d-d-d-d-d-d-d-d-d-d-d-d-d-d-d-d-d-d-3 dots for the S, 2 dashes for the M, and 3 dots for the S.
1: Okay. I never really thought about that. Doesn't make any noise when I text someone.
0: Okay, well,
1: So,
0: try
1: but
0: again next week. Thanks, mate.
1: no, that's okay because the number here is 1-300-222-891, and that actually well, no, so the text number is 0467-922-891. So 922, right, is the equivalent of what is it? Oh, now I've got to think about this. See, now you've got me flustered here now, Barry. 922 is the equivalent of, oh God.
0: 13, which would be M.
1: Yeah. Oh no, forget it. I'm getting off on a tangent here.
0: Before you had all these Apple iPhones where you could choose all your own ringtones and all that sort of thing, when you went back to the old Nokia 6100 impossible to destroy phones, when you received an SMS, it would all they all went d-d-d-d-d-d-d-d-d, and that's SMS in Morse code.
1: Now I remember what I was going to say, right? So our
0: Yep.
1: number is 1-300-222-891. 222 is the equivalent of ABC.
0: Yes, it is.
1: Yes.
0: Well done.
1: That's it. Whew. I knew I was going to get there eventually. See you, Barry.
0: Bye.
1: See you, mate. Bye-bye. Jenny, have you got the lurg? Oh boy, the lurg's going on. Even in Broken Hill, there's no escaping the lurg, is there? No, you're all right. What are you taking for it? You taking some hot lemon and ginger and
2: Lemon juice, yes.
1: lemon juice? Is it working?
2: Well, does anything really
1: No, I suppose
2: feel
1: not.
2: better?
1: Yeah. Anyway, every little bit helps. Okay, let me give you a footy score, see, because I know you're all over the AFL.
2: Oh, sure.
1: You are all over it, and
2: It's 6-0.
1: you.
2: That's the Cowboys and the Titans.
1: Oh, the Cowboys are up, are they? Oh, okay. Who was saying that to me? Oh, Matt before he was saying, oh, North Melbourne are up against the Western Bulldogs. North Melbourne Six straight. Boy, the kicking is straight. That's the one thing North Melbourne have not been able to do this year.

0: kicked straight. They've kicked six straight, 36, and the Western Bulldogs 2-3-15. And that's the quarter time score.
1: Now
0: 12-0. 12-0. Cowboys are doing well. Okay. All right.
1: I expected them to win.
0: All right. Now, just say F or B, Jenny, because none of us understand the question.
1: That question does not make sense at all.
0: No, just say F or B. So, and the F is correct. One from one. Now, so Emily in Udunda, I may have offended her. She says, Spence, no chickens are fed hormones. The growth rate increases due to genetic improvement. Is that right?
1: No. I breed chickens, like real ones, without hormones and steroids and whatever.
0: Yeah.
1: And no, you could not eat them at 6 weeks old unless you wanted a tiny little entree.
0: Yeah, because actually when I buy my laying hens, they're about 11 weeks old, and they're still a couple of weeks off laying.
1: No, that wouldn't be right. Chooks, I'm assuming you're getting Isa Browns or whatever.
0: Yeah.
1: They start to lay at 6 months old.
0: At 6 months?
1: Yeah, well, 5 to 6 months, yes.
0: Oh, I'm sure I've had younger hens than that laying.
1: You can get an odd one, but no, that's when their laying age is.
0: Is that right?
1: Yeah. Yes. If you get crossbred things, they'll lay at 4 months. I know, I crossbreed too with chooks.
0: Okay.
1: We've got about 50 chooks.
0: You've got 50 chooks? What do you do with all your eggs?
1: Oh, well, we've got a lot of old people we know.
0: Ah, okay.
1: Yeah, and they appreciate them.
0: Yeah.
1: Some of the eggs are quite small. We've got little chabos.
0: Oh, yeah.
1: They don't lay very big eggs.
0: Yeah.
1: Yeah, and then we've got blue eggs and pink eggs.
0: What are the pink eggs from?
1: They're Easter eggers.
0: Ah, and are they good eggs?
1: Yes, same eggs and egg and egg.
0: Yeah.
1: Yes, we eat duck eggs as well.
0: Yeah, or duck.
1: I do not have ducks, though.
0: Right, see, because a friend of mine in Albury, he was producing duck eggs, and he was selling them to a restaurant in Melbourne for about $5 an egg.
1: Mm. Well, that's expensive.
0: Yeah.
1: They're the best for cooking with.
0: Yeah.
1: They do make better cakes and...
0: Yes, for some reason this restaurant in Melbourne wanted his duck eggs, and they were giving him $5 an egg, and that was a few years ago now.
1: Well, we used to have quails, and I could do the same thing with quail eggs. They are very, very popular.
0: Are they? And what fetch a good price?
1: Right. Yes.
0: Ah.
1: Yeah, we like them too, though, because they're the best thing to put in a salad, because they're quite small.
0: Right.
1: And quite fiddly to peel.
0: Yeah.
1: They look really good in a salad.
0: Okay. Just itty-bitty eggs.
1: Yeah, but they're actually a lot healthier for you too.
0: Ah.
1: They've got a lot more nutrients.
0: Oh, good to know.
1: Chook egg's got every vitamin except vitamin C in it.
0: Is that right?
1: Yep.
0: And also high in protein, aren't they?
1: Yes.
0: Yeah.
1: Yep.
0: Yeah.
1: Yep. They're very, very, very good for you.
0: Have an egg, that'll fix your flu.
1: Well, we live on eggs. We're not quite, but we do.
0: Yeah. I love eggs.
1: Yes,
0: can you eat an egg without salt?
1: No, you got to have salt and pepper.
0: You got to have salt on. I know, I'm not a big pepper fan. But I've spoken to people who just don't eat salt. How on earth could you enjoy an egg without salt?
1: Or tomato.
0: Yeah. Oh, you've got to have salt and tomato. That's true.
1: Yes, very. I have salt on everything. But I'm allowed to now. My husband used to go crooked the amount of salt I had until I got tested.
0: Yeah.
1: And I'm extremely low in salt. And the doctor said, you eat as much as you like. You're going to go into a coma otherwise.
0: Oh, you're kidding.
1: Yeah.
0: Good heavens.
1: No, I can eat as much as I like.
0: Oh, okay. I don't like too much salt. I don't like things that are overly salty, but I do like salt on an egg.
1: Oh, no. I like salt on my food.
0: Okay. Yeah. All right.
1: But definitely, I can't eat it without it.

0: Oh, no.
1: Or salt on a lemon.
0: Yeah.
1: I love to eat a lemon with salt on it.
0: Salt on a lemon?
1: Oh, it's beautiful.
0: Really?
1: Yeah. Yep.
0: The only time I've done that is in association with tequila.
1: No, forget the tequila. I don't do that. But I've cut up a lemon and eat it with salt on it, yeah.
0: Ah.
1: Very nice.
0: Yeah. Me and tequila don't get on anymore.
1: No, I don't do tequila.
0: We're not friends.
1: No, I've never done tequila.
0: Yeah.
1: Ouzo was my go-to one.
0: Oh, ooh.
1: That's lovely.
0: Ooh. No,
1: very nice.
0: Can't do
1: not
0: it.
1: Not anymore.
0: Yeah, can't do
1: I
0: it.
1: I had a brain aneurysm, so I don't drink anymore.
0: Oh.
1: Mm.
0: So you've given up all alcohol?
1: No, it just won't go down. I couldn't stand it afterwards. Yeah.
0: Oh, really? What, the taste and just and the feeling you just didn't like?
1: It just wouldn't go down my throat.
0: You're kidding?
1: Yeah. Oh. I used to drink, but yeah.
0: Not anymore? No.
1: No. Okay. Ever since that, I've become an epileptic and, yeah, me and alcohol just weren't friends anymore.
0: Oh. Well, look. I mean, that's a fair sacrifice, isn't it? You know, an aneurysm led to that. Gosh, that's not good. All right, now we better do the quiz.
1: Yes, probably.
0: Do you want to stick with alphabet soup, heavy metal,
1: yep.
0: Or the letter I? Alphabet
1: I'm
0: soup.
1: I'm definitely not going heavy metal.
0: Okay, yeah, that's probably a good idea. Although the next one is multiple choice. Right.
1: With the one I'm going on.
0: Yeah, yeah. Oh, actually, I think they all are from here. Yes, they are. In the Greek alphabet. Which letter comes immediately after Omicron? Is it A, mu, B, pi, or C, sigma?
1: Oh, why couldn't you start it up sooner than that? Is it pi?
0: What's that?
1: Pi.
0: Pi is correct. 2 from 2. Now, Barry says, try putting salt on your watermelon.
1: Yeah, that's good too.
0: Really?
1: Yep.
0: That okay.
1: And green apples.
0: Yeah, and green apples.
1: That's
0: yeah.
1: good.
0: Yeah. Now, someone asked a question, have you ever tried a goose egg?
1: Yes.
0: Yeah. And they're good?
1: Oh, yeah.
0: Oh, okay.
1: And emu.
0: Oh, I don't know if I could eat an emu egg. I don't know if I could do that.
1: You got to share it.
0: Yeah, and I don't know if I could bring myself to do it.
1: Yeah.
0: That would be a challenge. All right. All right. Okay, now, alphabet soup's out of the way. Jenny from Broken Hill. Right, so you've got heavy metal or the letter I?
1: The letter I.
0: The book Interview with the Vampire, The Vampire Chronicles, is by whom? Is it A, Jacques Forbet, B, Anna Rice, or C, Ali Carter?
1: Okay, there's only one there I've heard of. Let's go Anna Rice.
0: 3 from 3.
1: Not a book I'd read.
0: The movie In a Lonely Place from 1950, which I don't know, but apparently it's about a down-on-his-luck screenwriter prone to dark moods and excessive drinking who investigates a murder that he himself may have committed. Who played the role? Is it A, Humphrey Bogart, B, James Cagney, or C, Clark Gable?
1: They were all alive at that time, weren't they?
0: They were.
1: I wasn't. Humphrey Bogart, what did you say, Clark Gable? Or
0: Humphrey Bogart, James Cagney.
1: James Cagney, I'll go. I think he played more of those sort of things.
0: Yeah, I think that's what I would have gone to. But guess what?
1: Humphrey Bogart.
0: We both would have been wrong with James Cagney. All right. See you, Jenny. Okay.
1: Bye.
0: Get over your lurgy. See ya. Bye-bye.
1: See ya.
0: Boy, this has been a chatty quiz, this one, hasn't it? Still got quite a few questions to go. Oh, and it's going to continue because Frank's on the phone. G'day, Frank.
2: G'day, mate. Listen, I just rang up to tell you off. I think first time ever.
0: Go on.
2: one of the contestants... suggested that hexadecimal was base 60.
0: Right.
2: And you didn't...
0: I know, you, uncharted territory for me, Frank.
2: Look, okay. I cheated and looked it up. Base 60 is sexagesimal, spelled S-E-X-A-G-E-S-I-M-A-L.
0: Right.
2: And it's, okay. Now, look, the ABC has a chap they get on regularly to explain maths to us.
0: Yeah, that's Adam Spencer.
2: Yes. So I really think you're going to have to get Adam on next week to explain the difference between hexadecimal and sexagesimal.

0: Yeah.
1: You know, okay. Well, do you reckon that'd be a ratings winner, Frank?
0: Lots of people realize that they know less about numbers having listened to your program. They may well decide they will listen to a program where they could end up knowing more.
1: So what are you suggesting that in anticipation of this extensive investigation into hexadecimal and what did you say?
0: Sexadecimal.
1: Oh, I think I'm going to die.
0: Yeah.
1: Are you suggesting that the expose on these two members or whatever they are that I should buy some advertising space and promote heavily? And that this should be a diary entry for all people of Australia to understand exactly what the difference is.
0: I reckon they should double it up with the coming census. A little bit of debunking of the errors that Spence put the least South Australia to about Bay 16 and Bay 60.
1: Okay, right. So I'm writing it down, Frank, because I like your suggestions. Base 16, all right, and base 60. So base 16 is what is, which one?
0: Hexadecimal.
1: It's hexadecimal.
0: H-E-X-A-decimal.
1: Decimal, yeah.
0: And base 60 is S-E-X,
1: yeah.
0: A-G-E.
1: A-G-E.
0: S-I-M-A-L.
1: S-I-M-A-L.
0: You'd probably better get one of your pronunciation people on to help Adam say it.
1: Sexagesimal.
0: Something like that. Maybe Paul can phone in from Sydney and help us. I don't know. He seems to be the smartest.
1: Good heavens! Yeah. All right. Is there another base? Do we need to expand this? Is there a base 20?
0: There have been plenty of base 12s, base 10 has sort of dominated.
1: Base 10 always get their way, don't they?
0: Yeah. Well, we've got 10 fingers.
1: Yeah.
0: But base 20 only required you to be barefoot. So, probably fine. Plenty of pre-shoe cultures had base 20. I don't know. Adam can probably tell you that.
1: Yeah. Okay. All right. Okay. I'm all over it, Frank. But I never met a Spencer I didn't like. And I know Adam quite well. He's a clever fella. There's no doubt about that. Now, we've got to get this question out of the way. The movie In a Lonely Place from 1950 is about a down-on-his-luck screenwriter prone to dark moods and excessive drinking who investigates a murder that he himself may have committed. Who played that role? Was it A?
0: Could I phone a friend like Deb or Sputnik?
1: It's a 50-50 chance here, Frank.
0: Okay. It's
1: A, Humphrey Bogart, and Jenny may have given you a very, very big clue before, or C, Clark Gable.
0: I'll go Clark Gable.
1: Have another go.
0: I forget the other name you gave me. I've been working all day. You couldn't see the smoke in Port Adelaide from Stonyville.
1: The smoke, from what I didn't, I tried to spot it as well. From what I gather, it was very low on the horizon. So it didn't actually extend too far into the air, into the atmosphere.
0: That you could see anyway.
1: Yeah.
0: The ABC regularly has a gentleman on the radio to talk about sport. He's very good.
1: Mm-hmm.
0: And he's actually the captain of the MFS's one firefighting boat. We should get him on one day and get him to tell you about one firefighting boat.
1: Who are we talking about here, Frank?
0: I always meet him at Sports South Australia events. I can't think of his name for a minute.
1: Oh,
0: he's brilliant.
1: That does make it a bit of a challenge for me.
0: Yeah, if you ask Jules,
1: he'll know.
0: He's a good friend of Jules.
1: Okay,
0: Jules more than anybody else that gets him on to talk about sport. I love him to bits, but he's got his senior's master's ticket for boats, and he's the firefighter.
1: Ah, okay. Yeah. Well, you know what, Frank? There's going to be a lot of people unhappy with you. Because, see, if I had, say, 13 minutes to spare leading up to the news, I was going to play Evie Part 1, 2 and 3.
0: Oh.
1: But because you and I have been banging on about hexadecimal and sexagismal or whatever it is, I've run out of time to play Evie Part 1, 2 and 3.
0: Well, just play Parts 2 and 3.
1: No! You can't be doing that, Frank.
0: That's true. We're going to have to wait till 9 o'clock, are we?
1: No, 9 o'clock, it's the jukebox. It's the jukebox.
0: Okay.
1: Now, Humphrey Bogart was the answer. Humphrey Bogart was the answer to that last quiz.
0: Yeah.
1: Now, I've only got one question to go. I've actually got two, but I'm not going to worry about the heavy metal one because it's stupid.
0: I wouldn't know the answer again.
1: No. It's a complete guess. It's about industrial exposure to cadmium. But this is one that I still can't pronounce properly. If you're Illacryamable, Illacryamable, right? Then you literally are unable to do what? Is it A, go cross-eyed, B, cry, or C, curl your tongue?
0: Curl your tongue.
1: No, it's cry. Yeah. Hey, Frank, that's been fun.
0: Yeah, no worries. All right, you're a naughty boy. You've got to not confuse people, Spence.
1: Oh, I don't do that.
0: Don't allow us to confuse each other.
1: Okay, well, you know, if you're good at something, you might as well stick to it. Hey, you know what I am going to do? You remember Quentin, who sadly died a few years ago? The filmmaker who spent his life in a wheelchair and very good friends with Mike Willesley. So Quentin was a good friend of this radio station. I would speak to Quentin on quite a few occasions. He was a big fan of a band called Paramore.
0: Right.
1: And I played this song for him one day, and he loves it so much he almost cried. So this is a song called The Only Exception, and it's by Paramore. See you, Frank.

0: It's a lovely song, isn't it? I like it anyway. Not everybody agrees. A couple of you saying, well, one texter says, Spence, this is boring. Okay, that's okay. We all have opinions. I love this, though. Emily's always very good with her words. She says, love this song. My daughter introduced me to it. I usually feign interest and try to shove my head under the dog, but this one is tolerable. Hey, after the news, we're going to talk about the challenge ahead for the federal government with collecting fuel excise that is used to maintain roads. What are they going to do when half the cars on the road don't use fuel? ABC Radio across SA and the Northern Territory, 8 o'clock.
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2: ABC News with Melanie Scott. The Metropolitan Fire Service says it's contained a dangerous fire burning in a Port Adelaide shed storing 30,000 tonnes of sulphur. The fire produced large amounts of toxic smoke, prompting the evacuation of people within 1 kilometre of the blaze. MFS Chief Officer Jeff Swan says two people were taken to hospital, including a worker suffering smoke inhalation.
3: The fire was successfully contained to the shed, preventing further spread to surrounding infrastructure. Crews use specialist firefighting tactics, including the application of a foam blanket, which helps suppress the fire, limit oxygen, and containing the actual fire inside the burning sulphur.
2: Chief Public Health Officer Professor Nicola Spurrier says the fire produced sulphur dioxide, which can cause a runny nose, sore throat, a cough when inhaled, as well as eye and skin irritation.
4: We haven't had further reports of people having those experiences outside those exclusion zones, but of course we will be monitoring for that, and we've got information on the Metropolitan Fire website about monitoring for those sorts of things.
2: The Northern Territory Treasurer has accused Energy Minister Chris Bowen of being anti-development over plans to require AI data centres to use renewable energy. The NT wants to attract gas-powered data centres, but Mr Bowen says projects relying solely on gas won't meet national standards. Treasurer Bill Yan says the policy risks driving investment away from the territory.
5: Pretty disappointing, those comments. We, at that Developing Northern Australia conference yesterday, we've got myself and Madeleine King there talking about developing the north and how we can get investment in the north. And I've got Chris Bowen down south at the press conference, the press club in Canberra, doing exactly the opposite.
2: A body has been found during the search for a missing man from Sydney's northwest. Police launched an investigation after the 68-year-old was reported missing from Pennant Hills. Following extensive inquiries and a land search today, officers located a body believed to be that of the missing man. Police say the death is not being treated as suspicious. An outback community is being invited to come together again for the funeral of a little girl they tried to find. Rio Davis reports.
6: Pictures of Kumanjai little baby dressed in pink doing a peace sign made international news as the tight-knit community of Alice Springs rushed to find her. On the fifth day, they found her body. The grief in town and across the country manifested in vigils where thousands turned out to mourn. Her alleged murderer is before the courts. Months on, her grandfather, Walpree elder Robin Japanunka Granitz, has invited the community to come together again for her funeral, which will be held at the Alice Springs Garden Cemetery on the morning of August 15th.
2: Artificial intelligence analysts say people shouldn't be afraid that developing systems will become totally autonomous technology. That's

0: been killed in an explosion in the southern Lebanon. John O'Wakeley has the story.
1: It marks the first deaths of Israeli soldiers in Lebanon since June, the same month that Israel and Lebanon agreed to a US-brokered security arrangement to ease hostilities along the border. The Israel Defense Forces say the explosion happened in a building they believe to be used by Hezbollah and that it's not clear if the device had been planted before or after the June agreement. It coincides with the latest rounds of talks between the two countries in Rome on the ceasefire. Meanwhile, the Lebanese health ministry says at least one person has been killed and 12 others injured in an Israeli airstrike on the country's south.
0: In the NBL, the Perth Wildcats have signed Australian guard Anthony Dell'Orso to a 3-year deal pending league approval. The 23-year-old joins Perth after two seasons in the US college system in Arizona, where he helped the Wildcats reach the Final Four. Coach John Riley says Dell'Orso's shooting will add another dimension to the squad. This is ABC News. For more news at any time, you can download the ABC Listen app or wherever you get your podcasts.
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3: 8:05. Shortly we're going to catch up with Paul Marich, the founder of carexpert.com.au. Because I do want to talk about the exponential growth in electric vehicles on the road and whether infrastructure is keeping up with it. But also just how is the federal government going to come up with a formula that makes it equitable, the contribution that all drivers put into road maintenance? I don't know about you, but I can't help but feel that our roads at the moment are in a terrible condition, particularly in Victoria. I could not believe how bad what are supposed to be major roads in Victoria are at the moment. Massive potholes. The curious thing from my point of view was that I have an app that people put stuff into. It's called Waze. And there'd be a notification come up saying there's a pothole ahead. Oh, okay. No worries. Thank you. Then another one saying there's a pothole ahead. They were all over the place, these potholes. And they weren't fixing them. What road crews were doing were coming and putting a painted circle around them. So there's the pothole. There it is. You found it. Man, it's so bad. So there's obviously a bit of neglect on our major highways at the moment. I thought it was bad in South Australia, but it's even worse in Victoria. Now, before chatting with Paul, I'm going to play a song. I'm going to play some John Mayer. And I'm going to tell you the score on the footy because there's about 2.5 minutes to go in the second quarter. And at the moment, it's North Melbourne by 26 points. North Melbourne, 10-2, 62, lead the Western Bulldogs, 5-6, 36. We spoke with the chief officer from the Metropolitan Fire Service earlier tonight, who advised us that the fire at Port Adelaide is under control and there is no risk there anymore. But crews are going to remain in place for most of the night, just in case anything pops up that needs to be attended to. There is also a statement that's been issued by Safework SA about today's fire at Port Adelaide. It's quite a simple one. It just says, Safework SA was notified of a fire at a workplace in Port Adelaide this morning. Inspectors will attend to make inquiries. Boy, that is a comprehensive statement, isn't it? It's John Mayer. Then we'll talk about electric cars, fuel excise, other stuff, automotive as well. It's always a good chat with Paul Marich. That's coming up after this.

0: John Mayer, Heartbreak Warfare, that was accidentally apt because one of the lines in there, clouds of sulphur in the air. That's what we had at Port Adelaide today. 12 minutes past 8 is the time. Spence Denny is my name. This is the evening program on ABC Radio across South Australia through Western New South Wales and into the Northern Territory. Now, for those of you, or for those of us, I should say, with a car that has an internal combustion engine, fuel prices are hurting at the moment. The excise that maintains the nation's roads is back. Gosh, the mind boggles just how much revenue the government relinquished when that excise was halved. Anyway, I reckon there's a bigger challenge for government. How are they going to structure a way that those with electric cars or with hybrids are going to make a contribution that goes toward maintaining roads? And bearing in mind, these cars tend to be heavier than most other passenger vehicles. Just one of the issues we're going to discuss right now with Paul Marich, the founder of carexpert.com.au. Hello, Paul. How are you, mate?
1: Good evening, mate. I'm well.
0: Haven't spoken for a long time. I saw you on on Sunrise on Saturday or Sunday morning. I thought, look at that. He's in Australia, which is a bit rare. You travel around a bit, don't you?
1: Yes, you sound like my wife.
0: I bet she's a lot better looking than I am.
1: No offence.
0: No offence.

0: It's taken. Mate, do you want to start with that? Do you want to? Because obviously the excise is back.
1: Yeah.
0: And so those of us who have, you know, a good old fashioned thing that emits exhaust, are paying the full tote excise now. Now there are some hybrid vehicles that are getting, or reportedly getting, 1 litre per 100 kilometres. That's the plug-in hybrids. So they're not using a lot of fuel. I reckon the government's got a bigger challenge here. How are they going to make this equitable for those people who drive electric or hybrid vehicles as opposed to those who stick with the internal combustion engine?
1: Yeah, look, I mean, this was a challenge before the sort of explosion of electric car sales and plug-in hybrid sales. The challenge was that, you know, that the less fuel that you consume as a overall country, the less money that goes into this fund. And the fund is used for everything from hospitals to roads to, you know, it is a genuine fund here that helps the community at large. So by everyone driving more efficient vehicles or electric vehicles, you're going to find that the money accumulates far slower. And in the instance of the last few months where this excise has either been halved or removed or sort of halfway in between, we're finding that, those coffers are going to be very dry. And it's not as if, certainly where I'm from, Victoria, it's not as if the roads are in excellent condition because they're spending money on them. So I don't know where the money was going.
0: I cannot believe how bad the roads in Victoria are at the moment, Paul.
1: It's shocking. I mean, if you are a Victorian, you're used to it. And the amount of people you see pulled over on the side of the road with split rims. And we actually just shot a video explaining to people what to do if you do hit a pothole and the things to check. Because it is staggering how many people are pulled over next to potholes because they've cracked a rim or punctured a tyre. And they don't know what to do. And it is a real problem here in Victoria.
0: See, historically, I've driven between Victoria and South Australia pretty well most of my driving life. And historically, the roads in Victoria were far better than South Australia. There was actually a line of delineation in the quality of the bitumen as you went from Victoria to South Australia. It's the opposite now. How long have Victorian roads been going downhill so badly?
1: Yeah, look, for quite some time, and you know, you could get into the politics of why, but we are a state that is absolutely broke. Broke is a joke, and we have no money left for any of these things. And while councils are responsible for roads around the suburbs, you know, if you take a photo of a pothole and send it to the council, they'll typically fix it pretty quickly. It's when you get onto your main roads that are controlled by the government, whether it's state or federal, that there seems to be a disconnect there between, the quality that people expect and the quality that they're getting.
0: Yeah. So a couple of suggestions already come through, Paul, and I'm sure you've heard these before. One of them is by taking the excise off fuel and putting the excise on tyres. Now, that's an interesting one, isn't it?
1: That's interesting. I like that. I haven't heard that one before. That's actually a great idea. I'll tell you why, because part of the problem we have now is that you've got this electric car problem. You've got the inequality of an electric car being heavier than an internal combustion car typically. So not only if you devised a system, you're actually doing more impact to the roads with a heavier vehicle. If you then sort of tie it to tyres, that's actually a good way to do it. The more you drive, the more tyres you consume. The heavier your vehicle, the more tyres you consume. So it's actually a good sort of middle ground to sit in.
0: Yeah, as long as they do remove the excise from fuel as well.
1: Well,
0: that would be the caveat.
1: I mean, nothing would surprise me these days.
0: Yeah, don't get between a politician and a bucket of money, Paul.
1: Yeah.
0: I mean, you know, we still do have the luxury car tax.
1: I mean, that is another absurd thing, and that is exactly the case in point, right? It's $500 million a year that they should relinquish because it's the fair thing to do. The luxury car tax was introduced to protect the local car industry, which has been dead for quite some time. Now it's just a convenient income stream, so that needs to go. The other problem as well people have with an excise that needs to be attached to mileage, as an example, is people who perhaps live further out, and often the way that it works is the further out you live, perhaps you're lower income, you're having to drive further to get to work or to travel to wherever you're going to be disproportionately affected by this higher excise cost as well.
0: Well, but you're already disproportionately,
1: exactly,
0: whatever you said, yep. with the fuel that you use.
1: Yeah, exactly.
0: Yeah,
1: So
0: yeah.
1: I think whatever the new system is, they need to have something that really works for everyone. You can't just have an easy fix, but I think definitely the current system

0: does not work. We've seen prior to the explosion in these efficient vehicle sales that we had public charging that was inoperable a lot of the time if you ever had to use it. And with the increase in sales, we're going to find that that will become an even greater burden. And the question remains, who is going to fund the rollout of electric car chargers? And will it be like the fuel excise where EV drivers pay for those? Or is it a situation where all taxpayers have to cover the cost?
1: Yeah, good call. And another suggestion is that we put the excise on registration. That's not a bad idea.
0: Exactly.
1: And someone also says try the road from Balaclava to Clare via Blyth. I drove that road recently. I didn't think it was too bad. I thought they'd just done some work on that road. Well, mind you, I have driven on roads, Paul, where there have been some restoration work done, which lasts about 3 weeks before it starts peeling up.
0: Yeah, and that was actually part of the investigation we did on these. The pothole story was the quality of the repair will dictate how long it is before that pothole is even bigger than it started. And often you're working on multiple potholes that need to be repaired. And I literally saw it today. A truck pulled over on the side of the road, and the road workers would run out in between gaps in traffic to fill a pothole. I mean, that thing is going to be filled for a matter of weeks, and then it'll just be
1: It'll be
0: the
1: open
0: same
1: again,
0: way that it
1: yeah.
0: is.
1: Look, every pothole I came across during my last trip, I drove to Yarrawonga, and every pothole, or most of the potholes I saw, had a yellow line painted around them. So, we know where the pothole is.
0: And you know what?
1: There it
0: Funnily enough, that's actually part of the liability as well. The research that we did showed that depending on which state you're claiming a cost in, so if you damage your wheel, for example, you can actually claim cost on it. You had to actually prove that there was negligence, and the negligence would require you to have evidence that you reported this pothole. And I think often these markers that they put down are some sort of exercise for them to try and get out of covering the cost of repairing your wheels when you do hit them.
1: Good grief. Now we know it's here. There it is. And when we get some money, we'll try and fix it for you, all right? It's unbelievable. Look, to be honest, I'm surprised there haven't been more head-ons. Because I mean, because if you come across one out of the blue, you do take action straight away, and you could easily have a head-on as a result of that.
0: Yeah, exactly. And that's actually part of the problem. So if you hit it and you puncture the tyre, if it's a slow deflation, it's kind of a best case scenario if something was to go wrong. A rapid deflation, though, will cause your car to lose control, potentially. And the other problem is the swerving thing. Often this is on a country road. If you've got a grass verge, if you do swerve onto the grass verge, all of a sudden you've got half of your car on a surface with no traction at all, and that can end up in complete disaster too. So they are an absolute safety hazard.
1: 100%. Yeah. So clearly it's an issue that needs to be addressed, and I think it's a challenge. Kishi was saying to me, and I didn't read this article, he reckons he read an article that by 2035, 50% of the vehicles on Australian roads will be from China. And that, we know that the majority of cars that come from China are electric. So we could be end up with a fleet of cars on Australian roads that are 50% of which are electric. Is that a stat you've come across as well?
0: Look, it is starting to head that way. And just funnily enough, as well, with the Chinese cars, when we were at the Beijing Motor Show earlier in the year, they were actually debuting technology that allows them to variably lift suspension. So, what it would do is it would use its camera vision to detect a pothole, it would lift that wheel off the ground so that the vehicle would balance effectively on three wheels while it's driving. And then, as the back wheel was about to hit the pothole, it would switch the wheels. So they have technology for that stuff. But just in terms of the fleet that we're looking at, it was only 2 months ago that BYD, Chinese car brand, they sold something like 200 or 300 cars less than Toyota. Toyota has been around in Australia for decades. So it was unheard of to see anyone get that close. And while last month it was sort of back to where it was normally, I think this is a shot across the bow, and it shows you that we are heading in that direction. And like you said, a lot of the Chinese vehicles are electrified in some way, whether they're hybrids, plug-in hybrids, or fully electric vehicles.
1: Doesn't the Genesis have that camera technology? Didn't I read a review on the Genesis that they predict what road conditions are ahead?
0: Mercedes has it as well. The problem with all of those brands is the Mercedes, for example, will actually just soften up the suspension so you don't feel the impact as much. Unfortunately, the thing that will feel the impact still the same way as the tyre, it doesn't actually have the ability to lift the tyre off the ground. This Chinese technology literally lifts.

0: the tyre off the ground, so it's no longer in contact, which in itself is bizarre and dangerous to me, because if you had to swerve, it would just cause all sorts of complications.
1: Yeah, yeah. And also you're relying on the technology performing the way it's supposed to. And we're, you know, because computers never have glitches, do they?
0: Oh, yeah. Oh, yeah. Tell me about it.
1: Yeah, yeah. It's 24 past 8. You are listening to ABC Radio across South Australia, through the west of New South Wales and into the Northern Territory. My guest is Paul Maritz, the founder of carexpert.com.au. He's always up for a chat if you want to ring and say hello. Got any questions for Paul? I'm sure he'd be happy to have a crack at them. 1-300-222-891 is the number to call if you think you have something you want to ask about it. Look, still with electric cars, and you briefly touched on this, and this is what I saw you talking about on Sunrise on the weekend, and that is the infrastructure that is lacking in Australia around electric vehicles. And the point that made me prick my ears up is the capability to generate enough electricity to make these charging stations viable, because there's competition for electricity now from these data centres.
0: Yeah, I mean, we've heard all about data centres in the news and in the industrial parts of Melbourne at the moment. There are enormous data centres going up that require huge amounts of electricity. Now, the issue that you're going to have when you get to regional areas, some of the big charges that they revealed at the Beijing Auto Show that are coming to some of the faster charging cars, because everyone wants a car that charges faster, they want to go longer distances, which means you have to make more electricity. Some of these charges are 1 megawatt each. And if you look at a big bank of superchargers, whether you have 10 or 12 of them, you're talking about enough electricity to run some of the small towns that are near these chargers. Now, that is a big problem when you're remote, and it's a big problem when you have huge demands for electricity. So with the sale of these cars increasing, they want to roll more chargers out. It's now a race for who can get that electricity contract first, because there is only a finite supply of it.
1: Yeah, and we've got to have the ability to generate enough to actually power these things too.
0: Yeah, and we're talking like a megawatt of electricity. A wind turbine you're going to need a lot of renewable energy in addition to every other type of energy to actually achieve what we want to achieve. The government sees AI and data centres as huge cash cows, because it means big investment in infrastructure, in employing people, in the technology that comes with it, the sovereignty as well of owning your own AI. But there are flow-on effects of what that means for the state of electricity for everyone else.
1: Listen, this is an interesting question. It's in reference to electric vehicles, and it's probably one that's been put to you many times, but the long-term viability of buying a new electric vehicle now, I know that's going to last because the battery will have a warranty that might be 10 years or whatever it is. But beyond that, are we producing cars that are ultimately going to be a throwaway commodity?
0: Yeah, we're talking at this stage in electric cars about plasma TVs. And if you've still got a plasma TV sitting at home on your bench, well, you're doing better than everyone else in terms of preserving history. And that is the state we're in with car batteries at the moment. When you consider that some of the cars on the road, we just had a preview of the new BMW X5. It has a 130 kilowatt hour battery. That is enormous. It's two or three times the size of some of the car batteries you find on smaller electric vehicles. So for them to achieve the range that they want to advertise this vehicle with, they have to put this huge battery in it. If you think in 5 or 10 years' time, at the rate that technology evolves, you might have a battery that's half that size or a third of that size achieving the same thing. So all of a sudden, you're going to have a car in 5 or 10 years that has a 130 kilowatt hour battery that you'd be crazy to buy, because it will cost you a fortune to charge the thing to go only a short distance. So it is going to be interesting to see what happens with these cars as they start piling up with old technology. And it's not so much a concern that you won't be able to travel anywhere, it's that you are inefficiently traveling everywhere with old technology that is more expensive to run and more cost inefficient to charge.
1: And just how attractive they might be also on the second-hand market.
0: Well, we've already seen that with Nissan with the Leaf. First-generation Nissan Leaf, they had basically a very poor system for cooling the battery, and it ended up in accelerated durability issues in these batteries, to the point where some of these vehicles would only travel 20 or 30 kilometres. That's all you could get out of a full charge. Now, who's going to buy one of those things secondhand? No one. No one wants to have a car that'll go 20 or 30 kilometres down the road. So that is my biggest concern, that unless we have an ability to swap these batteries out, to recycle them. My brother, for example, bought a BYD that had been in an accident, and he's an electrician. He actually pulled the battery out of the car and uses it to run our business. So from that point of view, it's great because you can recycle them.
1: Wow, that's clever.
0: But you're not going to have that opportunity with every car. Thankfully, this car that he bought had 300 Ks on it when it was written off, and the battery was perfectly fine. But you're not going to want to use a battery that's 10 years old and only has 30% service life left.
1: Yeah. In fact, that's prompted another question that's come through. What becomes of those old, no longer relevant batteries? How are they disposed of?
0: Yeah, that's the thing. At the moment, you can recycle virtually all of a battery, right? The problem is, it's extremely expensive to do. And this is the thing with new technology. If it was profitable, you would have a line out the door of business wanting to cash in on battery recycling, because it would be a private industry that you could earn money off. The government would, you know, subsidize it. At the moment, that doesn't exist. And that's telling me that there is no money to be made out of recycling batteries, because it is too expensive and not effective to do. And that's my concern. If we don't come up with a way to recycle batteries properly in the future that is sustainable and private industry can get involved in, we're going to have a lot of these things sitting around that have no future purpose.
1: Mm. Hey, Paul, it's always lovely to talk to you. Go buy your wife some flowers.
0: She's a florist, which is quite...
1: Well, that's not... It's got to be diamonds then.
0: Oh, well, just tell her that.
1: See you, mate. We'll catch up again. When's your next overseas adventure, as a matter of interest?
0: I'll be going to do the Rubicon Trail in a few weeks, which I can't wait. That should be extremely fun.
1: I don't know the Rubicon. What is it?
0: I should mention that. Yeah. It's in the States, and it's basically a test track that car brands use. Jeep, for example, they put a trail-rated badge on their cars if they can complete that course. So it should be good fun. It's an off-road track.
1: Can I come?
0: I don't need someone to hold my bag, so maybe.
1: See you, mate.
0: Thank you.
1: Paul Merritt, who joins us on a semi-regular basis, good fella, is the founder of carexpert.com.au. 29 to 9 is the time. We'll check some weather details for you next.
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1: Just some texts about conditions of roads in South Australia. I know they're bad, you know, and I'll read these out, but I've got to tell you, and I've driven on most of these roads fairly recently. Victoria, roads are terrible. Here we go. This one from Jackie. I took a young fella from Kadena for driving lessons. I hoped to let him drive to help him get his driving hours up, but I was so shocked by the condition of the road, of which I pointed out to him, there was no way I was going to put either of us in danger. Boy, that is bad, isn't it? This one, here we go. This is from Andrew. He says, Spence, try the road from Port Wakefield to Lock Eel. Oh, yeah, I know that road. New road. Totally wrecked in less than 2 years. At least it's open. Boy, the last time I drove, I'm sure there's still sections of that. Last time I drove to Wyala, I reckon there was about 40 or 50 kilometres of roadworks where I was down to about 40 k's an hour. And it's been like that. It was like that when I drove to Wyala before that, which was about a year prior. Anyway, Spence, try driving the road from Port Wakefield to Lock Eel. New road, totally wrecked in less than 2 years, has not been made correctly. But I bet we're paying to repair it. That's from Andrew. Yeah. It's an ongoing issue, isn't it? And this, you know, the excise that is raised, it must be dwindling because there's more people buying electric cars. And it's another one of the ways that those in regional areas for whom an electric car is not an option because of the distances that you need to be able to drive... so, you know, and it's regional roads that are affected. Do I need to say any more? I can tell you about the weather. Now, for South Australia tomorrow, patchy morning frost and fog on and east of the ranges. Dry in the northeast. Isolated showers developing in the west during the morning, with a slight chance of an isolated thunderstorm about the southwest from the afternoon. Showers are forecast to extend southeast to reach eastern

districts during the evening. Maximum temperatures above average. Northeast to northwesterly winds, fresh at times over western and central South Australia during the day and coastal areas during the evening. So for Adelaide tomorrow, showers increasing. But the good thing is it's in the afternoon or late in the afternoon, maybe even into the evening, which means that if you are doing the walk a mile for the Hutt Street Centre tomorrow, baby bear's porridge is the best way to describe the weather for tomorrow morning. It'll be beautiful. Not too bad overnight, 9 degrees overnight. And 19 degrees is the estimated maximum for tomorrow. So maybe if you get the towels on the line before you go to Victoria Park, do the walk, get home, and they'll be nearly dry by the time you get home. Mind you, that would be an early start because you step off at 7. Forget that. So for the weekend for Adelaide, it's going to be wet. Adelaide 17 on Saturday and up to 7 mil of rain. And Sunday rain is forecast. The chance of a thunderstorm in the morning and up to 20 mil of rain forecast for Sunday. Showers are forecast to ease for Monday and 15 degrees. Still, you know, rain every day basically from Saturday through to Wednesday of next week by the look of it, yeah. Yeah, up to 15 mil on Tuesday, 9 mil on Wednesday. Good time of the year to get some rain if you're growing a crop, I would have thought. Anyway, around the state for tomorrow, showers forecast for the Barossa, 18, 4 overnight. Showers increasing for Victor Harbour, 19 for a maximum. On York Peninsula, between 17 and 18 degrees and showers forecast. Coolish overnight, but not as bad as it has been. Kangaroo Island, about 6 degrees for minimum tonight. And up to 16 or 17 degrees tomorrow and a showery day ahead for Kangaroo Island. In the southeast, showers 16 in the lower southeast, showers and 17 in the mid-southeast and partly cloudy in the upper southeast with 18 degrees. The Murraylands for tomorrow, around about 20 degrees across the Murraylands and coolish overnight, around about 4 degrees overnight. Ooh, chilly overnight in the Riverland. 1 degree for Renmark, 2 for Wakery, and a maximum tomorrow between 20 and 21 degrees. It's cool overnight also in the mid-north with Jamestown, Clare and Snowtown and Burra all in for a minimum of around about 2 degrees, 3 degrees tonight in Port Pirie and 4 in Roseworthy. Maximums tomorrow, not so bad. Showers developing, sunny in the morning and maximums in the high teens and 20 degrees for Port Pirie. 20 also for Hawker tomorrow. And 2 degrees tonight, partly cloudy. Port Augusta, rain, shower or two developing. And 23 degrees, 4 for minimum. Oraru, boy, you've had some cold mornings. 0 for Oraru tomorrow morning. And a maximum tomorrow of 20. So cold and then beautiful. Elsewhere in the state, Whyalla, 21. Other parts of their peninsula, the upper part of their peninsula, Cleve and Kimber, 19. Lower Eyre Peninsula, 17, showers increasing. Minimum temperatures around about 4 or 5 degrees. West Coast, showers for Ceduna, Woodna and Elliston. And maximum temperature in the high teens, early 20s, and around about 6 or 7 degrees overnight. The Northwest Pastoral, Cooper Pedy, 25 tomorrow. Minimums are somewhere between 5 and 10 degrees. Oh, actually, Oak Valley, 12, and showers also for Oak Valley. And in the northeast pastoral, it's warming up. Mid-20s throughout the northeast pastoral. Sunny conditions and cool overnight. Yunta, 0. And Lee Creek and Maree around about 3 degrees overnight. What about Broken Hill tomorrow? Let's have a look at you. 20 for maximum. A sunny day. Gorgeous. And 4 degrees for minimum. Tomorrow for Broken Hill. Saturday for Broken Hill. Showers and 18. And a good drop on Sunday for Broken Hill. Those big gutters will be working well. 25 mil of rain, a possibility for Broken Hill on Sunday. A maximum of 16 degrees and a minimum of 10. And then showers forecast for Broken Hill for the next couple of days, but not as much as Sunday, that's for sure. Into the NT. And there is a slight chance of showers about the eastern Tiwi Islands and in the early morning. The chance of morning fog in the northwest daily, the eastern Arnhem and the eastern Carpentaria. Partly cloudy in the southwest Lassiter. Mostly sunny elsewhere. Light to moderate northeast to southeasterly winds, tending northeast to northwesterly in the Lassiter.

Winds are fresh and gusty during the morning in the Lassiter. Darwin, 32 degrees and sunny, 20 overnight, 31 for Saturday. And a bit of a cool change on Sunday for Darwin. 29 degrees, boy. You'll be reaching for a cardigan. For Catherine, tomorrow, a sunny day and a top of 32. Tennant Creek, 29 is the estimated maximum. And Alice Springs, 7 overnight and 27 for a maximum. Warming up in the Lassiter with mostly sunny conditions and maximums in the high 20s. And sunny also through the Tanami with temperatures in the low 30s, 27 at Uendamu. 20 to 9 here on 891 ABC Adelaide, South Australia and Broken Hill. And 105.7 ABC Radio Darwin in the Northern Territory. So I haven't given you a footy score for a while, which I can quickly amend. Then we have some news, some sad news, about an Adelaide personality that you will be very, very familiar with. I'll get you to that shortly. But the score on the football, North Melbourne, maintaining their accuracy. We are about halfway through the third quarter, and it's North Melbourne by 21 points at the moment. North Melbourne 10-5-65 lead the Western Bulldogs 6-8-44.

0: It's Nazareth and Love Hurts, a song that was actually on the charts at the same time that a version of that song was done by Jim Capaldi. Exactly the same song, but in a very different way. 16 to 9 is the time spent standing with you on ABC Radio across South Australia and through the Northern Territory and into Western New South Wales. Indeed, all around the planet on the ABC Listen app. In fact, a couple of you have texts from diverse places at the moment, including a text I got from a couple of gentlemen who were fishing in the Northern Territory for barramundi, sitting around a fire, drinking a beer. Oh boy, that'd be a good thing to be doing tonight, that's for sure. Hey, we've got some sad news, and this is a much-loved Adelaide personality. Many of you would be very familiar with him. Penny Ann Smith worked with the gentleman I'm speaking about, former Channel 9 colleague. Hello, Penny Ann.
1: Hello, Spence. So, lovely to talk to you, but even though it's on a sad occasion.
0: Yeah, so tell us who we have just lost, Penny Ann.
1: Oh, we've just lost the most gorgeous, wonderful, talented, brilliant man called Ian Fairweather. Now, I don't mean Ian Fairweather, the artist, because he died quite a few years ago. I mean Ian Fairweather, the Channel 9 personality.
0: Yeah, associated with Winky Dink and Hot Dog and yes, Pam Weston.
1: Winky Dink, here's Humphrey. Yes, yeah. You name it. He was associated with them.
0: He was.
1: Shall I tell you how I first met him?
0: Please do.
1: 1970, I'm 21, I'm a young actress around town, and I'm sharing a flat with a girl called Ros Ramsey, who was the original Winky Dink. And she hears that Channel 9 are looking for somebody to voice a puppet called Wilbur Worm. So she, and Ian Fairweather is the producer at Here's Humphrey, right? And I'm looking for a voice for this puppet. So she tells him, my girlfriend can do it. And he says, no, has to be a man. She keeps insisting. He auditions every man in town. No one can do it. Finally, he says, well, bring your girlfriend in then. We practice. We go in. We do a fabulous audition. I get hired and I start the next day.
0: No.
1: So how good is this? I'm 21. There's a very famous Ian Fairweather because he'd started in television in 1959. Now it's 1970. So he's quite an experienced, well-known, famous television presenter and drop-dead gorgeous, I might add. So I turn up for work all done up in my very best dress with my hair done up and my high-heeled shoes on and my stockings. And he takes one look at me and he says, we don't dress up here.
0: You know what?
1: And from then on, yeah, we just had a fabulous friendship. Yeah, he was the presenter on the program along with Patsy Bisco. Remember Patsy?
0: Yes, of course.
1: Played the guitar so beautifully and sang. And I was the worm puppet. And we had Humphrey, of course, and we had a thoroughly good time.
0: Oh, wow. Hey,
1: for a number of years.
0: Penny Ann, what are the circumstances behind Ian Fairweather dying? Do you know?
1: Well, I saw him a couple of years ago. He lived in Pearl Beach in New South Wales. And I was lucky enough to go and visit him. And he said to me, you know what, Pen, I've got prostate cancer and a heart condition. He said, I said to the doctor the other day, what's going to take me out, my prostate or my heart? And the doctor said, your heart. So I'm presuming that that's what's happened. He's died in the Gosford Hospital there. And, I don't know the details yet, but I'm presuming he was 86.
0: Well, that's...
1: But he was a beautiful man. He just seeing him was so lovely. His face, as he got older, his face wrinkled into a smile.
0: Yeah.
1: Because he was such a happy person. He was always confident, always happy, always thinking good thoughts about people. Delicious, wicked sense of humour, kind, considerate, you know, always helping young performers. He was just a wonderful man.
0: But what a golden time it was also for Channel 9 in Adelaide, because the likes, as you say, you mentioned Ernie Sigley, Lionel Williams and Kevin Kreese and Wilsey, of course, and people like Joan McGuinness, Reg Lindsay did his own country music program, Robin Roenfeld, of course. It was just such a halcyon time, wasn't it?
1: It was so much fun. When you came into work at Channel 9, there'd be tap dancers in the passage, you know, practising their tapping. There'd be a country and western show going on in Studio 1. There'd be, you know, something else going on in Studio 2.

0: canteen would be full of people, you know, partly in costume, dancing. So much activity. It was so alive. We'll never see those times again, unfortunately.
1: No.
0: The other thing that was lovely about that time was they hadn't even invented videotape. Like, if you made a mistake, if you said something wrong, it just disappeared into oblivion. You never had to see it again. Nothing was kept. Nothing was recorded. Everything was live.
1: Yeah. It was pioneering times too, wasn't it?
0: It was pioneering times. Yes, it was. Well, Ian was the original. He was the pioneer. He's the one that made Rex Heading created Humphrey the suit, and then Ian was the one that made the character come alive. He was the one that made the program come alive.
1: Yeah.
0: All of those programs.
1: Yeah. Look, I liked Winky Dink, but I always thought a hot dog was a bit scary, to be honest with you, Penny.
0: I was a bit
1: traumatised by hot dog.
0: I have inside information on hot dog and Humphrey, of course. And the inside information, very different ways of operating, shall we say.
1: Oh.
0: I've never been scared of a
1: hot dog. You're holding your cards very close to your chest there.
0: I know, yes, I have to be careful what I'm saying. Yeah, it was a lot of fun.
1: Yeah.
0: We got, over the years, our budget was increased and we got to hire some new people. We had Amanda Irving, Malcolm Hauser, Tom Fairley.
1: Mm.
0: We got to be clowns and various different characters, and all to entertain children, of course. And you know, or you don't know because you're too young, but we used to say, there was a slogan we had that Humphrey is part of growing up in Australia. And he was. He was much loved, probably because he didn't talk much and the children could identify with him. But anyway, all of this was all driven by Ian.
1: Now, I've got a special request here, Penny.
0: Yes.
1: Someone is asking you to do the worm voice. Can you still do it?
0: I can. It goes like this. He was that very gruff voice like that. Ian used to say to me, don't come to me in 20 years' time when you've got nodes on your tonsils. Fortunately, I never got the nodes.
1: Yeah.
0: But Wilbur had, he only had a couple of expressions. He had two ears that wobbled when you turned his head. He had one tooth in the front, and he had a string at the bottom of which was a Coke ring. And when you pulled the string, his face puckered. That was his only expression.
1: That was it. A look of confusion or anger, whichever you prefer. Yeah.
0: Exactly.
1: Well, you've used a sentence that I don't think has been used in television in this town for a long time, Penny, and that was, our budget was increased.
0: Exactly. Our budget was increased because we were so popular.
1: Yeah.
0: And we were going so well. Well, that would have been Ian too, working behind the scenes, you see. They knew, as long as they had Ian there, they were on a gold mine. He did so well.
1: Yeah. It's...
0: Oh, I've got to tell you another funny story.
1: Go on.
0: During these years that we were there, because we worked together for 20 years, he was a fantastic cook too, Ian, wonderful cook. He loved to talk about food all the time. I'm not a foodie, so I used to get so bored. Can we talk about something else other than food? A couple of things. I've got to tell you this story. We were hired to go to Nhulunbuy in the Northern Territory, Ian as playing Ian and me playing Humphrey. So off we go to Nhulunbuy, and when we arrive, I have to get off the plane to entertain the kids. Am I allowed to say this? Is it laced enough to say?
1: I don't know. What are you going to say?
0: Well, I get off in costume, you see.
1: Yeah.
0: In costume, and then I do my performance and with Ian, and then I get back onto the plane and say, where are my clothes? Where's my bag with my clothes?
1: Oh, no.
0: And he said, I'm sorry. I think I just saw your bag going off to a station somewhere.
1: Elsewhere. So you've got to wear Humphrey all the way back to Adelaide.
0: I am stuck in Nhulunbuy for, it was a long weekend, there are no shops open and I have no clothes, nothing except what I was wearing. So Ian very kindly lent me all his clothes, he lent me his underwear, his t-shirt. Fortunately, we were the same size at the time, he lent me his jeans, everything fitted me. I've got pictures of us frolicking on the beach. I'm wearing his underwear.
1: Oh, good grief.
0: I did offer to give it back to him afterwards, but he declined.
1: Yeah, yeah.
0: All right.
1: That's very gentlemanly of him, isn't it?
0: Very gentlemanly of him. Yes.
1: Hey, Penny.
0: Another,

0: we've got time for another funny story.
1: Go on, no, go on, quick one.
0: Oh, quick one.
1: Yeah.
0: During this time, my son was born, and Ian said to me, if you name him after me, I'll give you $100. So I did.
1: You're kidding me.
0: I'm not kidding you. I named him. He had his own name, and then Ian Fairweather, and then his. But when I rang Ian up and said, I've done it, he said, you've done what? And I said, I've named him after you. He never gave me that.
1: Where's my money?
0: He never gave it to me. No, God bless him. God bless him.
1: Yeah.
0: Beautiful man.
1: Hey, Penny, how lovely to talk to you. I'm sorry it's under these circumstances. As we farewell Ian Fairweather, and I'm sure there'll be many people listening now who have very fond memories of Ian Fairweather, and will be saddened to hear of his passing. But, you know, it happens. You know, he's in
0: his
1: 80s.
0: Yeah, we're all going out the same way.
1: Yeah, so and he lived a full life. There's no denying that.
0: He lived a full life. Yes, and he helped a lot of people along the way and brought a lot of joy to a lot of people.
1: Yeah.
0: He's a wonderful, wonderful man.
1: Penny Ann Smith, you're lovely too. Thank you so much for talking to me.
0: Thanks, Ben.
1: See you. Bye-bye. Bye-bye. Penny Ann Smith, former Channel 9 colleague of Ian Fairweather, who has passed away this morning, aged 86, in Gosford Hospital. 5 to 9 is the time. We'll go fishing with Greg James right after this.
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4: This is Spence Denny.
1: I reckon Greg James would have looked good in a Humphrey B. Bear suit. Hello, Greg. How are you, mate?
6: Hello, Spence. No, mate, I don't think so.
1: Yeah, no, possibly not. Possibly not. Yeah. Greg James joins us on a Thursday to talk fishing, has his own website, gregjamesfishing.com, and writes for the Fleurieu Sun and the York Peninsula Country Times. And time is a little bit against us here, Greg. We're about 4 minutes away from the news, so we should get straight into it. How is the weekend looking?
6: Bit windy for the boats, and there is a bit of a dodge tide Saturday afternoon, so might be worth just checking conditions before you make the trip.
1: Okay, so what about metro waters?
6: Yeah, if they've been catching whiting out from Semaphore, West Beach and St Kilda, Tommy Ruffs and Salmon Trout off the jetties at Grange, Brighton and Semaphore at various times during the day, and even the foreshores along the northern metro waters have got a few mullet at the moment.
1: The freshwater options and along the Fleurieu Peninsula?
6: Whiting and a few gar from Victor, a bit like last week. Salmon trout and tommies from Second Valley and Rapid Bay jetties. And up at Renmark, there's some redfin perch. Cold work.
1: York Peninsula.
6: Whiting from Edithburg, Port Hughes, particularly around the Cooper's Ground in the afternoon, Port Vic and Tickara. Tommies from the Senhouse Bay jetty. And as we mentioned last week, the Ardrossan jetty should be reopening tomorrow.
1: Oh, that is such good news. Southeastern Coorong.
6: Whiting, gar and snapper from Kingston, Beachport and Carpenter Rocks. Salmon trout from Canunda near Millicent and the Granites.
1: Spencer Gulf and the West Coast.
6: Good catches of whiting from Streaky, Venus, Coffin and Proper Bays around Port Lincoln and also up at Wyala and Port Pirie out near Cockle Spit. Salmon from Lockwell on the West Coast, Talia and Sheringa.
1: And for Kangaroo Island.
6: Just the whiting is my report tonight, mate. Kingscote and American River.
1: Now, before you go, because I was very pleased to get your note, I played some the Motels, Martha Davis and the Motels.
6: Yeah.
1: And you had a chance to see the Motels play live in Bunbury, of all places.
6: Yeah, you made my day. Thank you so much the other night, Monday night. My wife and I went to the Bustle Hotel Motel just out of Bunbury when I was working for the WA Tourism Commission back in about 1986, 87, and we saw her live. And she came out into the crowd and sang that song, and we're all, you know, there was hundreds of people there, and it was just a fabulous night.
1: You know, it's a funny thing. I can't anticipate reaction to songs as a rule, but I played Total Control, and I mentioned that one of my favourite Motel songs is Take the L Out of Lover and It's Over. And the number of people I've spoken to in the last couple of days who are big fans of Martha Davis and the Motels, it's really taken me by surprise.
6: It was earthy, strong music. It was coming 5 or 6 years or so after Vietnam, so the protest music was pretty much

0: and he were there was a number of really strong American female singers, Joan Baez and others, who were singing this earthy rock and roll, this control music. A lot of Australian female singers are doing well too, but Martha Davis, oh mate, she was just fantastic.
1: Yeah, I agree.
0: And she had a really rough life. She had her first child at 15. She had a really rough life. Her husband was killed in Vietnam War, and she now lives in Portland, Oregon. So
1: really?
0: She's a survivor. Yeah, she's a survivor, and oh, great musician. I'm very grateful you played it, mate. Thank you.
1: Oh, good. I'm glad you enjoyed it. I'm going to chase that up. I might try and track her down if she's in Portland.
0: Yeah, still alive. She's an animal liberationist and has a big property there, apparently.
1: Beautiful.
0: I've been to Portland working, but not to see her, of course.
1: Okay.
0: But,
1: all right,
0: yeah,
1: mate.
0: It's a good thing.
1: Better fly. See you, Greg.
0: Cheers, mate.
1: Bye-bye. Hey, the jukebox is 5 minutes away, directly after the latest ABC News.
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6: ABC News with Melanie Scott. US Vice President J.D. Vance has acknowledged American frustration with the stop-start nature of diplomatic progress with Iran and blamed Tehran for slow progress. The US is yet to respond to a proposed deal from Iran and Oman that it reportedly would give Tehran control over ships entering the Gulf through the Strait of Hormuz. Speaking to Fox News, Mr. Vance says that the US is working to get the best deal.
7: It's going to be messy and it's going to take some time to get there. Where we will ultimately land, as you see, oil, I think, was at $79 today. Those oil prices are going to come down and stay down. Iran will never have a nuclear weapon, and the United States will be in a stronger position. But we're kind of in the middle of the game.
6: Health experts suggest the level of pushback the federal government is getting for its proposed reforms to its gambling advertisement bill is a great step forward for the issue. It comes as the Coalition, Greens and Crossbench say the legislation needs sweeping amendments prior to getting any support following a two-day inquiry this week. Labor has suggested it would rather throw it out its proposed reforms than make big changes. Professor of Health, Public Health at Deakin University, Samantha Thomas, says the bill as it stands isn't strong enough.
8: Seeing politicians starting to come on board with the independent evidence that shows that these are harmful and that we need much further restrictions and a ban on them, as recommended by the Murphy Inquiry, is a really, really important step forward.
6: Authorities in the Democratic Republic of the Congo say more than 1,800 people have died from Ebola, with almost 4,000 confirmed cases recorded. Dozens of health workers working at the epicentre of Congo's Ebola outbreak in Ituri province have staged protests, demanding payment for their wages and abandoning several health facilities. The medical charity Doctors Without Borders earlier said that the outbreak is still spreading at an unprecedented rate and that the response has been insufficient. There have been 7 deaths on the roads in the Northern Territory in the last week. Yesterday, 2 vehicles on the Stuart Highway were engulfed in flames after a head-on collision about an hour south of Darwin, killing 5 people. On Tuesday, a 49-year-old pedestrian died in Moyle after being struck by a car, and a 21-year-old was killed in Livingston in a single vehicle crash over the weekend. Police are still working to formally identify the 5 who died in the latest fatal accident, which brings the current road toll to 23 lives taken on Territory roads this year. There are hopes that Australia will invest more in safety measures against artificial intelligence as the technology continues to develop. It comes as the UK's AI Security Institute finds 2 artificial intelligence models that created fake human profiles to try and trick people in attempted cyber attacks and then, in the most serious case, hid the evidence. Chief Scientist at the University of New South Wales AI Institute, Professor Toby Walsh, says governments must take civilian safety into their own hands.
9: It's problematic that we're relying upon the goodwill and the diligence of these companies to uncover these problems. So I was pleased to see that it was a government agency that actually found the latest example. Australia's just started to invest in its own AI Safety Institute as well. Hopefully they'll start to be reporting these sorts of capabilities themselves.
6: 2 Iranian women's soccer

0: fifth position on the ladder and face the in-form Hawthorn at the Gabba tomorrow, needing a win to boost their chances of a top four finish. While they did it the hard way and won the flag from fifth in 2024, Fagan is expecting a much improved performance from his team against the third-placed Hawks.
1: At the odd time over those years, we've had a poor loss, but we've always been able to respond. I'm backing the group in to do that this week. We're trying to win enough games to finish top four. That's always the safest bet.
0: ABC News.
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5: Thursday night, you know it's about to start. Before we get into it, a score from the football. This is a game being played at the Docklands Stadium in Melbourne between North Melbourne and the Western Bulldogs. And at three-quarter time, it is North Melbourne by 10 points. North Melbourne 12-7-79, lead the Western Bulldogs 10-9-69. I'll try and bring you up to date as we progress through the jukebox, the theme for which tonight is...

So it's songs about mountains and hills. And as we've just had a nostalgic journey with the death this morning of Ian Fairweather, how about this for some nostalgia?

a brilliant suggestion from Martin. He said, why don't you play the theme from Blue Hills? That's it. That's the theme from Blue Hills. This is a slightly different pace. Bit of Barnsley.

a suggestion from many of you. Ain't No Mountain High Enough, Jimmy Barnes. What about The Coal Miner's Daughter,

0: and rich in love. High on a mountaintop, we live, we love, and we laugh a lot. Folks up here know what they've done.
1: There does seem to be a lot of country songs that include a reference to a mountain, including this cracker from Charlie Pride.

I've had the privilege of interviewing Charlie Pride. Lovely, lovely fella. In 1967, the Beatles released an EP, an album, Magical Mystery Tour. On that was this...

A Beatles song you don't hear all that often, isn't it? It's Fool on the Hill. 14 past nine. This is The Jukebox. You're welcome to get in touch. Any other suggestions? 0467 922 891 on ABC Radio across South Australia and through Western New South Wales and into the Northern Territory. You've got to say it's pretty gutsy if I play a song by Donny and Marie, isn't it? Well, it always seemed odd to me that they did what is, for all intents and purposes, a love song, brother and sister, Donny and Marie Osmond. But I don't know, not a bad song.

Okay, that's enough of that. 16 past nine. This is something completely different. A suggestion. I forget who sent me through a suggestion for Joe Bonamassa, but it's a fantastic suggestion. This is a guy who opened for B.B. King when he was 12 years old. And over the past 20-odd years, he's released something like 17 solo studio albums. He is prolific. And this is a song called Mountain Climbing.

It was Donna that suggested Joe Bonamassa, Mountain Climbing, 18 past 9. What about some In Excess?

NXS, one of those songs with brackets. It's actually called Kiss the Dirt, but the brackets is Falling Down the Mountain. At 18 past nine, you remember Ray Parker Jr. did the song Ghostbusters, Who You Gonna Call? Well, he also went under the guise of Radio and did some really, really good songs, including this. I love this song.

0: do yourself a favour and have a look at the live performance of that song on YouTube. 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
0: 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It's a Thursday night. My name is Spence Denny, and this is The Jukebox. And the theme for The Jukebox this week has been songs that incorporate mountains or hills. You'll recognise this straight away, courtesy of Peter Gabriel climbing up on Salisbury Hill

I must say, Sandy, that your suggestion did take me a little bit by surprise, but I highly endorse it. How about some Led Zeppelin?

Get in line. Led Zeppelin's Misty Mountain Hop. This is probably the... You couldn't get a more opposing song than Slim Dusty, could you? From Led Zeppelin. Great song, though.

0: Really unusual singing style has Joe Walsh. I like it. Oh, Emily's just made a suggestion. I don't think I can do it in time. Oh, and I haven't played King of the Mountain yet either. I've got to do that. Midnight Oil. Emily has suggested, I'm assuming that Run for the Hills by Iron Maiden will be the closing one. Oh, I'm going to be in the bad books. How about some Dylan?
1: Thunder on the mountain and as far as the moon. The ruckus in the alley and the summer will be soon. Today's the day you're going to grab my trombone. Blue,

0: see what I can say.
1: Thunder in the Mountains, that is Bob Dylan. I can't find King of the Mountain. I know I got it ready. It's evaporated. What about some John Denver?

King of the Mountain. Football score, North Melbourne lead by 12 points. Not long to go in the game as well. So 12 points up. It looks like North Melbourne might be a chance of winning that game. Oh, boy, there were some fantastic suggestions I wish I could have got to. Landslide. I love that song. Let's finish off with the big fella.

0: I say it every week, that half hour goes way too quickly. But that was fun, and thank you for your contribution. I'll catch you again on Monday. Have a fantastic weekend. Is this going to be wet, though, in South Africa?
1: ABC News with Melanie Scott. Ukrainian drone attacks have left pools of black smoke hanging over the Russian city of Yaroslavl, home to one of the country's biggest oil refineries. The BBC's Dan Johnson has more.
2: We need to remember that any agreement between Iran and Oman won't necessarily lead to the reopening of the Strait of Hormuz, particularly given the US has long insisted that it should be open without any restrictions there. Before this war started on the 28th of February, that is what was happening in the Strait of Hormuz. It was free and open without restriction there. So even though these discussions have been held between Iran and Oman, it doesn't necessarily mean that there's going to be a sudden breakthrough here or a sudden change.
1: Health experts say the federal government is acting irresponsibly in regards to its proposed gambling reforms. Labor has threatened to cull its new restrictions on gambling advertising instead of making big changes being demanded by the opposition, Greens and crossbenchers, who say they can't vote for the legislation in its current form. Professor of Public Health at Deakin University, Samantha Thomas, is urging the federal government to keep the interests of the Australian people at the forefront.
3: For Labor to be, in essence, having a bit of a tantrum around this and saying if we don't go along with their weak proposals, they will pull the whole thing together, I think is deeply irresponsible if we are ultimately thinking about how we best protect the health and well-being of children and young people in Australia.
1: The Northern Territory Treasurer says the Federal Energy Minister's doubling down on a nationally mandated stance that will require AI data centres in the NT to use renewable power is disappointing. During a national press club yesterday, Energy Minister Chris Bowen defended his plans to impose the mandate on data centres following pushback from the Northern Territory and Queensland. Treasurer Bill Yan says Mr Bowen doesn't understand the Northern Territory.
4: We're being quite clear that the data centres in the Territory will be standalone and not connected to the grid and have the ability to utilise the abundance of gas that we have here in the Northern Territory to power them. His comments are disappointing and it's pretty bad, again, that federal government will run roughshod across the Territory and use their powers to dictate what happens here.
1: The Shadow Home Affairs Minister, John O'Dunham, says Pauline Hanson's comments about potential cuts to skilled and family visas are irresponsible. In a postponed speech, the Home Affairs Minister, Tony Burke, was expected to unveil plans to reduce net overseas migration by clamping down on temporary visas. This morning, the One Nation leader said she does not care if skilled migration caps affect businesses. Senator Dunham says Senator Hanson's remarks give a real insight into where One Nation is going with its immigration policy.
5: I think it is frivolous and frankly irresponsible to say, I don't care if it affects your business. There are a huge number of businesses out there that would not operate if you didn't have skilled migration.
1: Israeli prosecutors have charged a settler for the killing of a Palestinian community leader last year in the occupied West Bank. Yvonne Levy was charged with reckless manslaughter in the death of prominent Palestinian activist Orda Hathaline in July 2025. The charge holds a lesser punishment than murder under Israeli law, and it's extremely rare for Israelis to charge settlers with violence against Palestinians. Nigerian authorities say more than 300 people abducted in separate attacks across the country have been rescued in what security forces have described as the biggest single-day operations in their history. The victims were rescued from the Kanji Lake National Park in Nasir State in an operation involving the military police, intelligence unit and the National Counter-Terrorism Centre. It's not clear whether any suspects were detained in the operation. The victims were receiving medical care at a military site before being reunited with their families. An Australian Football Hall of Famer, Nick Revolt, says it would be a tough decision for the AFL players to balance their careers and long-term health amid ongoing discussions around head trauma. A News Corp report suggests a current player signed a contract with Geelong Football Club, exonerating it from future brain traumas.
6: 26-year-old version of me
0: would have said, yep, no worries. I remember after, in the lead up to grand finals, with a knee that was really struggling, having multiple injections and saying, I don't care what it looks like in 20 years, get me right for this week. And that is the problem.
1: Those are the words of Nick Revolt there. This is ABC News.
6: Hi, I'm Bridget Brennan with some news just for you. 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
8: Well, good evening, Nightlifers, and welcome to Thursday on Nightlife. Tonight, there's a bit of a nostalgic feeling to the program. In our first hour, a look back at what was called the Party of the Century, hosted in the desert by the Shah of Iran, in October 1971. Who went? What was it for? And did it help bring down his regime 8 years later? We'll talk about that with the author Richard Templer, who's written the incredible book, The Shah's Party. In our second hour, the Nightlife News Breakdown with Paul Bongiorno, an update from India as well, and another trip back to 1971. With a look at a new film about one of the greatest Australian hits of all time. And, you know, I did mention it a couple of times that we're going to talk about this, but, you know, you just have to hear this. Hang on, I've just got it here. And we've got slight problem. Give me a chance. If I play it, you'll know the song. Here it is. That is right, that is Spectrum and I'll Be Gone. And Chris Franklin, who we spoke to on Overnights a couple of years ago, made a fantastic movie about Bob Dylan's visits to Melbourne. Well, he's made this movie about just that one song, I'll Be Gone. So we'll talk to Chris Franklin about that. You can watch that movie before the interview. I don't know why you'd want to, because you want to listen to us in the first hour of the program, but it's on YouTube. Just have a look at the name of the film, which is Someday I'll Have Money. We've got Dave's discs tonight. 1971 also pops up on The Challenge. Hopefully Philip Clark's eye operation went well. He'll be back in the chair on Monday. Suzanne Hill, of course, will be here for Weekend Nightlife tomorrow and through the weekend. But in a moment, we'll be in Persepolis in Iran, in 1971.
6: Hi, I'm Bridget Brennan with some news just for you. 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
8: You're with Rod Quinn in for Philip Clark on Nightlife tonight. In our first hour this evening. In the desert of Iran in October 1971, the Shah of Iran threw one of the biggest parties in history. It was supposed to celebrate the 2,500th anniversary of the Persian Empire, and the guest list included emperors, kings, queens, princes, princesses, presidents, prime ministers, vice presidents, even the Australian Governor-General, Sir Paul Hasluck. It was a three-day celebration and included an extravagant banquet, parades, fireworks, a film. Before it even began, it was called the Party of the Century. But afterwards, people were not so kind.

0: When the Shah's regime collapsed and was overthrown 8 years later, conclusions were drawn that the opulence of the party was an important factor in the rise of the Ayatollah Khomeini and his theocratic regime. But of course, it's not that simple. Richard Templer has written the story of that celebration in the desert in his book, The Shah's Party, which puts it in context, the context of the long history of Persia and Iran, both before and after the Pahlavi. Now, I always thought it was Pahlavi, but I think it's Pahlavi dynasty, and of which the Shah was the head at the time. Richard Templer is our guest. Richard, welcome to the program.
1: Hi, very nice to be here. Just a minor correction. My name's Robert.
0: Robert, why did I say Richard? There it is. It's Robert. My appalling mistake. Robert Templer is our guest. Firstly, how do you pronounce the Shah's last name, or the name that the dynasty was known as?
1: I'm not really an expert on Persian pronunciation, but I would say Pahlavi.
0: Pahlavi. All right, no worries. I just wanted to make sure. I don't want to upset the Shah, or the Shah's son, actually, who, you'd have to say, still dreams of taking back his father's throne, doesn't he?
1: Yes, I think he quite liked to position himself perhaps more as a constitutional monarchy than, his father's sort of king. But yes, I think he'd like to be back in Iran.
0: Let's start in the desert in October 1971. What was the purpose of the Shah's grand celebrations?
1: Well, planning for it initially started out as, believe it or not, an academic conference that was going to look at the Persian Empire, the founding of the Persian Empire 2,500 years previously by Cyrus the Great, who conquered an enormous stretch of land going from pretty much Libya through to modern-day India. But gradually this expanded and became more and more ambitious, particularly as Iran got richer and richer during the 1960s. So by the time it happened in 1971, it had become this enormous 3-day celebration. The academic conference got bumped to the sidelines. And what you had was this enormous gathering of the kind of world's elite to celebrate Iran. And it was really a coming out party for the Shah, for this powerful new force in Middle East politics that was emerging, and for a country that was really kind of enjoying its wealth, its stature, and its kind of cultural position for the first time in many decades.
0: How strong was the Shah's claim that this was a celebration of 2,500 years?
1: Well, give or take a few decades, it was about the period in which the Persian monarchy had existed up till then. Many different dynasties in that time from many different origins. But Cyrus the Great had founded this extraordinary empire around 2,500 years previously. So it was sort of legitimate. But of course, his family, his dynasty, had only been in power since 1925. They were relative newcomers. His father, who was the first of the Pahlavi monarchs, was a sergeant in a Persian Cossack regiment who sort of got promoted up through the system in various ways. And so he was something of a recent arrival in royal circles by the standards of some much older monarchies around the world, like that of Japan or Thailand.
0: And in fact, he liked to think that Iran was the new Japan, or the Iran of the Japan of the Middle East.
1: Yes, he very much admired Japan for its economic success, for coming back from World War II. By 1970, of course, Japan was doing incredibly well economically. It had grown at about 10%. But if you look at the fastest growing economies in the 1960s, early 70s, Iran is right up there with them. And he was pushing the country forward at this incredible pace of using his oil wealth to build up industry, build up tourism, build up all of the infrastructure that a modern state needed. And he was a big fan of Japan, much more of a fan of Japan than he was a fan of the West
0: So that's why it was so important for him. He'd been in power himself for more than 30 years. As you say, his father had been in power before him from 1925 onwards or so. Was the legitimacy of that regime, was that another to establish the legitimacy in the eyes of the rest of the world, the rest of the Middle East in particular, is that also one of the main reasons he threw this party? Because if he could attract these world leaders, they are basically saying, yes, we recognise that you are the leader of Iran.
1: Yes, in some ways, legitimacy was part of it. His father had been overthrown in 1941 by the British. They were upset because he was a little too pro-German for their liking. And so the Soviet Union and Britain took over Iran during World War II and used it as a vital route to supply the Soviet Union with weapons and equipment. And the Shah was put on the throne by the British in 1941. He was very young when he took over. He didn't have an awful lot of power, and he didn't really gain his power until 1953, when the British and the Americans overthrew an elected government and put the Shah in power as really an autocratic leader. And so he always had this slight stain on his legitimacy. But by 1971, what we really have is peak Shah, if you like. He was powerful, he was known around the world, he had friends in powerful places, he had enormous amounts of money, and everyone was keen to get some of that away from him. He was friends with most of his neighbours, except Saddam Hussein and the Ba'ath Party in Iraq next door. But he still had this slight shadow of illegitimacy hanging over him, and it would throughout his reign. And that was the fact that he had been put on his throne really by the British and the Americans in what was an anti-democratic coup.
0: Let's get to the party. How extensive were the plans for the celebration? Just to give people some idea of what was going on, the chefs, it was a very French party. The chefs were flown in from France, from Maxim's in Paris and other places as well. And some of the people there, Haile Selassie, Marshal Tito, Princess Anne was there, Prince Philip, Spiro Agnew. They sat on imported French furniture. There was a six-course banquet, the night of the banquet, which had lamb, the most spectacular lamb. 100 peacocks were served, were cooked and served with quail, with an extraordinary amount of wine, 1,000 bottles of champagne, 12 bottles of vintage cognac. I mean, when you have no limit to how much money you can spend, he quite literally spared no expense.
1: It was extremely extravagant. Not as much as some of the claims that are out there. Didn't cost billions of dollars or whatever. You couldn't have spent that amount of money on a party even in those days. But what it did cost was a very significant amount of money. One of the problems was they wanted to host all of these dignitaries, and they wanted to host them at Persepolis, which is a spectacular location, a spectacular set of really remarkable ruins dating back about 2,500 years to the first Persian dynasty. And the site at Persepolis was originally built as a kind of party palace, really. It was where the emperors, the kings of that time, went to celebrate Nowruz, which is the Persian New Year, the beginning of spring. And it's a really spectacular, beautiful, beautiful site. And they built this enormous tent city right next to it. Each tent was actually a kind of portable plastic building covered in fabric. They were made by a very old French company called Saint-Frère. And they were extremely luxurious. They were all furnished and designed by a very expensive Parisian designer called Janssen, the House of Janssen. And they were furnished with the best possible furniture. Each had a handmade rug that was a portrait of the guest who was staying in that particular tent. They had free international telephones, hot and cold running caviar, anything you could desire on room service. It was very extravagant and very, very luxurious because, after all, you were asking all these monarchs and presidents to go camping in the desert, but this
0: Yes.
1: really was.

0: the first glamping of the modern era, and it drew very much on a old Persian traditions of monarchs moving around in these enormous tented cities that were very elaborate, very beautiful, incredible jeweled tents, amazing gilded furniture. So this was actually something that really tapped into something quite deep in Persian culture.
1: But there was more to it than just these tents being built out in the desert. There was an airport built for the occasion, which was about 50 miles away, I think. There was a forest with birds specially imported, 50,000 songbirds, I think, flown in from Europe that all died. There was a perfumed garden built. There was a golf course. Is that all right as well? They built all that?
0: Yes, I mean, part of the aim here was to build up Iran's tourism industry. And so they built an awful lot of things as part of this celebration. 2,500 schools, for example. They did build new airports, new roads. And the aim was to turn the tent city into a Club Med after it was used at the celebrations. That never happened because one of the things they forgot to do was to put in a sufficiently large sewage system. So it never would have functioned properly as a hotel. It was used for conferences and a few things like that afterwards, but it never became the tourist site that they had originally planned. But there was a lot of the expenditure around the party was for things that were needed in the country. They built a new stadium, they built some museums, they built a series of things that were aimed at drawing in tourists.
1: Incredibly, the remnants of the tents are still out there in the desert. After all this time, 55 years, you can still see the remainder of them. Is that right?
0: Yes, I mean, they're still there. They are, very derelict now. Most of the fabric and the plastic has gone. The sunshine there is very strong, and so it all faded away. But the metal frames are still standing, and the fountains and the roads and the pavements are still there, laid out in a big circle right next to the Persepolis ruins.
1: The catering, and as you mentioned, most of the decor was from France. Why was that? What was the obsession that the Shah had with France?
0: Well, wealthy Persians had long had strong associations with France, and a great many of them, including the minister of the court, who did much of the organization, had very strong links. Lots of very wealthy Iranians had apartments in Paris and houses in the south of France. And so it really was their sort of cultural lodestone, if you like. And the Asadullah Alam, who organized much of the party, was very Francophile and loved French things and felt that the French offered the best of the best when it came to food, to furniture, to all the sort of provisions that one might need in a luxury desert camp. And so he went to Maxim's in Paris, the famous turn of the century restaurant on the Champs-Élysées, just off the Champs-Élysées. And he got them to do the catering alongside a Swiss hotel, Badrut's Palace Hotel in Saint-Moritz, which was a favorite of the royal family, and a number of other places sent staff. They also brought in a lot of French wine, including the 1945 Chateau Rothschild victory wine, which was supposedly one of the greatest wines of the century. And also, I think a 1911 Dom Pérignon champagne to go with the dessert. And they created this incredibly elaborate meal that was served in this enormous banqueting tent that was lined with blue velvet, extremely luxurious, with a long sort of serpentine table so that everyone could see each other down the table.
1: I got to say,
0: So it was very luxurious.
1: we are starting to understand why there was a revolution in Iran. The idea, to me anyway, the idea that people like Princess Grace would be camping in the desert seems ridiculous.
0: I think it must have come as a little bit of a shock to many of these people, although, and it wasn't, it was comfortable. I mean, these tents were air conditioned. I think some people did find a few things a bit troubling. The Persian desert is very cold at night, and I think people were a bit shocked by that. And it was very

0: windy on one night, the chandeliers and the tents would rattle from the wind that would blow through them. And on one day, they had to sit through a long military parade with the sun shining directly into their eyes. And the sun during the day there was. So there were a few complaints more around climate than anything else. But I think most people found it spectacular. And certainly, you know, I've been to Persepolis several times, and it's an astonishingly beautiful place. And seeing it with this incredible lighting and a Sonny Lumiere and, you know, all this amazing service that was available to everyone would have been quite an experience.
1: So to me, with the exception of, you know, a few people, maybe like Prince Philip and Princess Anne and Sir Paul Hasluck, the rest of the invitation list seems like a bit of a rogue's gallery. Imelda Marcos, President Suharto, Haile Selassie, Spiro Agnew, the future King Juan Carlos of Spain, King Constantine of Greece. Did anyone say no to him?
0: Yes, quite a few people said no, and that caused a lot of stress for the Shah. He was very, very irritated. Queen Elizabeth didn't go. And to add insult to injury, the next week she went to Turkey, right next door to Iran, on a state visit. And that seriously, seriously upset the Shah.
1: Yeah, I bet
0: Prince
1: you
0: Charles
1: didn't
0: didn't.
1: camp out in the desert though, in Turkey.
0: That was one of the reasons she didn't go.
1: Yes, I'm sure.
0: The embassy in Tehran sort of said, we don't know what this is going to be like. We don't know what security is going to be like. It could be chaotic. I don't think it was chaotic, but essentially she was told, no, you don't do this sort of thing. And to be honest, when she traveled, she liked to be at the center of attention. She would go to something like a Commonwealth gathering of leaders where she was the head of the Commonwealth. But here she would be one among many, and I don't think that was really her thing. But President Nixon also didn't go. He didn't really like parties. He wasn't enormously sociable, and he felt it would be a waste of his time. So he sent Spiro Agnew, who was his vice president at the time, although shortly afterwards he resigned in a corruption scandal. And President Pompidou, who was probably the third on the list of people the Shah really wanted, he didn't go either because he felt a bit miffed that they had set up protocol using the protocol that was established at the Congress of Vienna in 1815. And under that system, you're ranked by how long you've been in power. And he was actually a relative newcomer to the position of French president. And he would have been ranked pretty low down the table, and he didn't like that idea, so he sent his prime minister. The prime minister in France is a very changeable position. I mean, I doubt many people could even name the current French prime minister, for example. But so he sent a low-grade official. Quite a few others had to be sort of bullied into going. The Dutch queen was more or less told that the Netherlands would not get several contracts in Iran if she didn't turn up. Likewise, the Germans were threatened, although the German president, who had been due to go, had to have an eye operation, so he couldn't go. The Pope wouldn't go because the Pope doesn't do that sort of thing, but he did send a kind of fairly senior cardinal. So it's like any party. I think if you're a host of anything, you always slightly worry about who's going to turn up and who's not going to turn up and who's RSVP'd and then isn't coming and who hasn't RSVP'd and is coming anyway. Parties are stressful for the best of us.
1: We're talking about the Shah's party. Robert Templer is our guest. It took place in the deserts of Iran in 1971. You say, or I think you write in the book that, you know, there was this idea, this hope that anybody who was anybody would turn up at the party, but it turned out that it was everybody who was nobody. But they were really big names. Some of these are very big names. I mean, that's why the US president has a vice president, is to send to places like this. It's why the Queen, you know, had Prince Philip, you know, is to send him to places like this as well. How was he able to convince so many world leaders to turn up at his party?
0: Well, I think in a word, money. There were quite a few people who were pretty much on his payroll, including former King Constantine of Greece, who'd been ousted about a few years earlier, and also future King Juan Carlos of Spain. Both of these were sort of penniless royals, and they relied on charitable gifts from people like the Shah. So they were going to turn up anyway. I think a lot of others had sort of business deals in mind. Iran was rich. It was buying lots of stuff. It was buying weapons and machinery and infrastructure, and it was employing enormous numbers of foreigners to help sort of modernize this country. So the Shah did have, the lure of considerable wealth to bring people in. I think that was also the case in Africa. He was trying to kind of build relations around Africa and the region. So quite a few African leaders turned up, and very strangely, both the leader of apartheid South Africa at the time, the president of South Africa, turned up. And so did Haile Selassie, who was known as this great African leader, the Lion of Judah, who had been on the throne for many decades, longer than anyone else at the party. And he was a great promoter of African unity. So you had this very odd mix. Some really dreadful people turned up, Nicolae Ceaușescu
1: Oh,
0: and his
1: yes.
0: wife, Elena, Mobutu of then Zaire, and Todor Zhivkov, sorry, I cannot pronounce his name, the Bulgarian leader, who was something of a thug. So some truly awful people turned up as well.
1: What do they do during the daytime? Yes, there's a big banquet at night, and there's, the fireworks and the film screening, and then there are other various events at night. What happened during the day? It's 40 degrees outside. There was a parade, an extraordinary parade, basically detailing the history of the Persian and Iranian empires' armies. But what else? Were there kind of sideline meetings, like at a G7 or a G20 summit?
0: Yes, there are a lot of those. A lot of sort of back and forth between different leaders. Lots of people wanted to see Haile Selassie because he had just come from Beijing, where he'd had long meetings with Mao. And Mao at the time was pretty inaccessible, and not many people got to see him. And so people were very curious about what was going on in China, which was in the midst of the Cultural Revolution. And Mao was still, a powerful force then. So a lot of people were very interested in that. There was Russian leaders, American leaders. They all wanted to see the Shah. So a lot of kind of quiet diplomacy, I think, got done around the place. I'm sure there was a lot of time spent avoiding each other because you had the Indian president and the Pakistani military dictator of the moment both there. And they were really on the edge of war. And in fact, a few months after the party, they would go to war. And it was a war that ultimately led to the creation of Bangladesh and the separation of East and West Pakistan and the emergence of this new nation, Bangladesh, and an Indian invasion of that country.
1: Yeah.
0: So there were a lot of, you had Russians or Soviet Union as it was there, you had a lot of different East Europeans, you had Marshal Tito, who was fairly opposed to Soviet dominance in Eastern Europe and had very much resisted that. So he was not the Kremlin's favorite. So it was, in its way, an extraordinary mix of people. And I think, much of the time apparently was sent in these amazing tents. On the Eastern Bloc, apparently preferred whiskey over everything else, and the others drank the very expensive champagne that was on offer. And a lot of room service caviar was ordered.
1: I bet that was. We're talking about the Shah's party of 1971. Was it a picnic of unparalleled vulgarity, I think, as one description was of it? Or I think you write that it's all magnificence, magnificence, but no significance. Did anything actually come of the party?
0: Well, I don't think so in tangible terms, but some of the minor diplomatic things did occur there. Meetings are generally a good thing between leaders if they get to know each other and are in a better position to resolve the many problems the world faces. But I don't think anything particularly significant came out of it. I think one of the criticisms that was leveled, that it was all too much, that this was a poor country, that it should be spending its money on other things.
1: Was that criticism from within Iran or from elsewhere?
0: Well, I think

0: say, well, it's a party, we'll send our party reporter.
1: Well, I think there was a lot of that. The New York Times also sent a kind of social reporter to it, and so they got a lot of social coverage. The Observer and a few British newspapers did send much more serious people. But yes, I think you're right there. They did. The coverage was in part a result of the people they sent, but it was also a result of a number of other things. One is that they put out press releases ahead of time, about 2 months ahead of time, detailing how luxurious it was all going to be. And I think that was a terrible mistake, because by kind of listing how much they'd spent on everything from sort of false eyelashes to importing hairdressers to wine to the meal to this to that to the other, the handmade French sheets on the beds, the maids' rooms in every tent, all of these things, it ended up feeding a sort of journalistic idea that it was all somewhat obscene and over the top.
0: Really? I can't imagine why they would think that.
1: That's very true. But normally, people do live at this level. They live very luxurious lives, but you keep it all quiet. You don't tell people exactly what it's like to, say, stay at Government House in Canberra. You wouldn't necessarily say, oh, we have the best sheets and we lay on this and there's a maid who unpacks your suitcase and this, that,
0: That's
1: and the
0: vulgar.
1: Other.
0: It's vulgar to display your wealth.
1: Well, it is. And there was always a whiff of vulgarity about the Shah.
0: A whiff.
1: And his money.
0: Oh, God. What about his wife? What about Farah? How did she, because she, I don't know whether she enjoyed it at the time, but she certainly made her feelings known later on, didn't she?
1: Well, certainly. In her first autobiography written in the 70s when she was still on the throne, she sort of demurred about the party and didn't say an awful lot. In her second one, when she was in exile, she said essentially that she had to take a fistful of Valium to get through the whole ordeal, that she had a terrible cold and was feeling miserable, that she hated the Frenchness of everything. And it's true that there was, for example, on one night, this amazing Persian banquet of local food that was put on. But nobody really talked about that because it was far less extravagant than the huge six courses that had been cooked by the chefs from Maxim's. So she was a bit miffed at the coverage. She was miffed at the journalists. She'd had a rough time with Sally Quinn, you just mentioned, who was quite sort of rude about her in an interview. I don't think she enjoyed it much. I think she just felt she was very young. She was only 34 or something at the time. She was dealing with all of these dignitaries from around the world. I do have to say that one thing that's really very strong element in her life is that she was an incredibly kind and well-mannered woman who was, you know, extraordinary in her ability to make put people at ease, be kind to them. There's one little story from the party which interested me, which was, it was her birthday by coincidence, and one of the chefs from Maxim's had made her a cake, and it had an elaborate, probably chocolate decoration on top of the cake. And as he was carrying it out, the chocolate decoration broke and he was incredibly distraught. And the Queen went backstage to kind of comfort him and say, no, don't worry about it. It's not a problem. The cake was beautiful, et cetera, et cetera. So then she's always been, and she's still alive today, very old, in her 90s. She was always a very gracious person. And that comes across over and over again in stories about her.
0: Okay, we're talking about the Shah's party on Nightlife Tonight with Robert Templer. The party, it's given about a page in the biography of Paul Hasluck, the Australian Governor-General who was there. Alexandra Hasluck, his wife, thought that the dining tent was a marvel. Its sides were adorned with swags of gilded artificial flowers and its ceiling was fluted pink chiffon. They thought that the peacock that was served for dinner, were rather tough and gamey. She thought that Spiro Agnew was much nicer and more agreeable than the media reports suggested. It was all very opulent, and this is a curious comment, but it left the Hasluck's glad to be Australian.
1: Unfortunately, I missed that extract. I wasn't able to find his biography, so that's the first I've heard of it. But that's kind of interesting. I can't imagine why. Maybe it was because they were there representing

0: presenting Australia as a nation. But that does seem slightly strange. The one thing about the peacocks, I'm not sure the peacocks themselves were served. I think
1: Okay.
0: they were sort of taxidermied with all the feathers,
1: Yes.
0: and then they were filled with roast quail. So it might have been the quail that
1: Ah,
0: was a
1: that
0: little
1: was tough
0: bit
1: and
0: tough and
1: gamey.
0: gamey.
1: Because that was
0: Although
1: known as
0: when
1: the
0: it,
1: peacock throne. That was their motif, as it were.
0: yes, and the peacock sort of colour was very prevalent in various ways. While I was researching this book, I was living in New York, and it was possible in the sort of Puerto Rican butcher shops to buy what's called pavo real, which was royal turkey, which was in fact peacock. And so I did buy and cook one as a
1: Ooh.
0: matter of research because I was so curious as to what peacock would taste like. Not very good, to be honest. It's
1: Thank
0: kind
1: you.
0: of tough and leathery and more or less what you imagine a bird that struts around all day. Although I think these were peahens, in fact.
1: Fair enough.
0: But I don't think they actually inflicted peacock meat on people. I think it was a kind of decorative device, like some sort of amazing medieval banquet where they would put one animal inside another and whatever.
1: Like a turducken. Also in 1971, there was a US report on Iran that made it clear that the students, and there were a lot of students, because even though the universities weren't all that great, the Shah had invested some money in education. The students wanted three things: democracy, openness, and freedom. Why did religion become the way that that was, well, it wasn't achieved, I suppose. Democracy, openness, and freedom was not achieved, but regime change was achieved by religion. The students didn't get what they want. Why not?
0: Well, this is a very complex and contentious story. What happened in many ways is throughout the 1970s, for a whole number of reasons, various sort of trickles of dissent built up. And some of these came from very left-wing groups inspired by Maoism, inspired by guerrilla organizations in Latin America, Che Guevara, inspired by 1968 in Europe. Those started building up. And that led to a real crackdown by the Shah's security services. Other strands grew as well. A blend of religiosity, of Shia religion, Shia theology, and sort of leftist vision, rather in the manner of the way Catholicism at the time was sort of blending with Marxism. In liberation theology, as it was known, a sort of Shia version of liberation theology emerged. And then there were a number of other groups. There was one called Mujahideen El Khalq, which El-Khalq, with MEK, which still exists to this day in Albania, of all places. But various different dissenting groups started to build up. And then the Shah started to make a series of policy errors. A lot of these were quite unforced in various ways, although it should also be said that he was increasingly sick throughout the 1970s. He had a blood cancer. I think he was probably very badly treated. They tried to keep it secret. I don't think the treatments were very sophisticated at the time, but he was feeling ill and depressed and threatened. And he did a whole series of things, including abolishing political parties and establishing essentially a king's party that would rule in his name. He tried to remake the economy, but far too fast. There's only a limit to how much modernity you can impose on people. It takes time to grow, to change. If you have very high growth, you end up with very high inflation. So all sorts of problems emerged, all sorts of different groups started to come together. There was also the figure of Ayatollah Khomeini, and he in 1971 was in exile in Iraq, in Najaf, which is a Shia shrine. And he'd been sitting there. He was not much known, it has to be said, in Iraq, in Iran. But he started writing an awful lot. He wrote various denunciations of the party. He said it was a Jewish conspiracy. More or less everything he believed was a Jewish conspiracy. He was profoundly anti-Semitic. And he kind of whipped up more and more hatred against the Shah. But he was a very, very skilled communicator who

0: really was using the most modern technology of the day, which was really cassette tapes, which were a new thing, and mimeographs. And I don't know if you're old enough to
1: Yes, I
0: remember
1: am.
0: mimeographs, those things that you would sniff in school
1: Yes.
0: when you handed out.
1: Beautiful aroma.
0: Those sort of purple alcoholic aromas
1: Yes.
0: papers. Anyway, these were fairly new technologies in the early 1970s. And so he distributed enormous numbers of his sermons on tape. People were quite fascinated by this. There were still quite high levels of illiteracy, so being able to listen to something was really quite profound. And it got around the state-controlled media. And there was a lot of interest in moving away from that because it was mostly very boring. And so what you had is all of these strands come together, and they come together into the revolution, and they're driven by economic forces, political forces, religious forces. But when the Shah leaves, it comes as an enormous shock to everyone. Nobody expects him to go. Nobody expects the military to cave. Nobody expects to be in power. Nobody knows who is in power. And then Khomeini comes back on his Air France 747 from Paris, where he'd been in exile. And he essentially takes over everything. He does this steadily and brutally, and he kills literally thousands of opponents. There are these extraordinary massacres. He jails vast numbers of people. And he imposes his vision, his very new theocratic vision, which is not really grounded in any history of Shiism in Iran. In fact, quite the opposite. Iranian Shiism was always what's known as quietist Shiism, in the sense that it gave unto Caesar that which was Caesar's. It didn't involve itself in political life. He reversed that entirely and said, the mullahs are in charge. I am the supreme leader. He also allowed himself to be called Imam. And the Imam in the Shia theology is a figure who has disappeared from the world. He is hidden, but he is coming back as a sort of messiah type figure to remake the world and to make everyone's lives better. And he was very skilled at kind of promoting himself as possibly the Imam without ever doing anything sacrilegious like declaring himself the Imam. But he allowed these sort of mystical beliefs to persist. And it wasn't long until people were seeing him in pieces of bread, seeing his image on the moon one night, seeing him everywhere, according him an almost godlike stature. And in that situation, he was able to sort of manipulate, bully, exclude, kill, torture large numbers of people who had wanted democracy in Iran, but were not allowed to have it. And so what you have is the system that Iranians have endured for the past nearly 50 years now. And that system is very restrictive. I think Iranians really hate it. I had always said about 70% of Iranians were probably opposed to the regime. But interestingly enough, a paper emerged recently from the Iranian president's office that included some polling, and that's not normally something we ever see. And they put opposition to the religious authorities at about 90%. But what is astonishing when you visit Iran is this is not a religious society. This is a society where if you go to the mosques on Fridays, you don't find many people there. It's the only Muslim country I've spent time in where people will come up to you in a park and tell you that they are atheists. That's something you just doesn't happen to you in Indonesia or Pakistan or Bangladesh or many other places I've spent time. And so it's I think theocracy pushed on people results in atheism, or perhaps in many cases Zoroastrianism, which is the kind of older pre-Islamic religion of Iran. But it's not a religious people, if you like. They endure a religious governance, but they do that in a very evasive way, and I think they're very, very fed up with it all, to be honest.
1: Can we go back?
0: So in many ways, it was
1: hijacked. Okay, yes, indeed. And it sounds like the new regime was, well, same as the old regime, meet the new boss, same as the old boss, because the Shah had had SAVAK, his internal security organization, and Iran had a terrible reputation at a time when there were a lot of human rights violations by many, many leaders, strongmen, countries around the world. Iran was up there as one of the worst, wasn't it? But did it become actually worse than that once the Shah departed and Khomeini took over?
0: Well, I looked a lot at this, and when you look at the number of people who were killed by the state, now I would quickly say that I don't believe states should be killing anybody. You know, one person is too many to be killed by any state out there. But when you look at the numbers, from 1925, when the Pahlavi dynasty began, and up to 1979, it is very, very difficult to get a figure above about 5,000 people who were killed, tortured in jail, killed in military action and whatever. Now, you have to understand that the first Shah was occasionally violent, but it was often to do with putting down insurgencies, because this was a chaotic, unrestrained state full of tribal rivalries, armed men on horseback. It looked a lot like Afghanistan, but unlike in Afghanistan, the Shah established an organized bureaucratic state that had some element of laws and ruled people's lives in a more orderly way. And that is something that is violent in every country on earth, as it's happened, and it has happened in most countries around the world, to greater and lesser degrees of violence. But if you look at the political persecution, the torture, the executions and whatever, and you compare it to other countries in the 1960s, what you find is that the Shah's Iran really wasn't that bad. Because what you do have at the same time is Pol Pot in Cambodia.
1: Yeah.
0: You have the Cultural Revolution in China. You have Mugabe killing large numbers of people while he was fighting there and then subsequently. You have the situation in the Congo, Zaire, as it was known, Democratic Republic of the Congo today. You have Bokassa in the Central African Republic engaged in extraordinary levels of violence against his own people. You have Assad in Syria disappearing tens of thousands of people into the most awful prison regime. So what? And then, of course, you have the Argentine generals disappearing about 40 plus thousand, mostly young people. You have Pinochet in Chile, again, killing a similar number of people. You have the Brazilian military doing the same thing. So all across the world, you have these terrible military dictatorships and leftist governments that. But none of these received quite the same level of attention as the Shah. And I think there are a number of reasons for this. I think there was a kind of animus towards the Shah. He often gave interviews which were very critical of the West, that were kind of rude and bullying, to be honest, and probably a mistake. I don't really understand why he did that. But he'd often give an interview and he'd say, oh, you know, women can never rule because they're weak and stupid. Westerners know nothing. They're decadent and ignorant, and they know nothing of how to run a country, et cetera, et cetera. And I think this just annoyed a lot of people, as it would. And the emerging human rights movement, really encapsulated by the emergence of Amnesty International in the 1960s, was really coming to a head. And it looked at these kind of right-wing people in military uniforms with sunglasses, and it really took against them and started to look very closely into their lives. But you have people like Senator Edward Kennedy saying the Shah is the worst human rights abuser in history. And you just have to say, well, that's pure nonsense. You know, that's just not true. And likewise, I think a lot of people kind of jumped on this bandwagon for various reasons. There's a lot of real exaggeration about how bad he was. Now, SAVAK could be very brutal. It tortured people. It created this horrible prison. But the worst thing that SAVAK ever did was to become the intelligence and repression agency of Ayatollah Khomeini after the fall, because the repression, the violence, the torture, the brutality has been so much worse over the past 50 years than it was

0: preceding 50 years.
1: With
0: And I think, it's incredibly important, although people say, oh, it's all whataboutism, but I think it's incredibly important to note the astonishing brutality of the current regime and what it's done and what it's doing to this day. There was a report recently that 26 people were executed last week, mostly young people, mostly people who had taken to the streets in January to protest this regime, mostly people who wanted democracy and freedom.
1: We've only got about 5 minutes left, and Robert Templer is our guest. You quote some people there, Edward Kennedy for one, but one of the most famous quotes in probably history, New Year's Eve 1977, US President Jimmy Carter is there at a banquet in Iran. He described Iran as an island of stability in one of the most troubled areas of the world. A year or so later, the Shah is gone. 2 years later, the whole regime has collapsed. Was he right, though, at the time?
0: That's hard to say. I think the Americans were kind of willfully ignorant in many ways. They weren't really talking to the right people. They weren't seeing that these trickles of dissent that I talked about earlier were merging into streams, and those were merging into rivers, and they would eventually create a torrent of opposition to the Shah. And I don't think they fully understood how weak the Shah was himself, how physically and mentally weak he was, how anxious he was about the survival of his regime. I think his very own survival, his mortality. And I think a lot of these things were sort of ignored because there is often a wishful thinking in the way countries look at other countries. Netanyahu and Trump looked at Iran and thought, oh, if we bomb them and if we kill Khamenei, it'll all collapse and there'll be a new regime. Well, that was the sort of ignorant, wishful thinking that people often cling to when they're not really looking at the evidence and they're not really anchored in real knowledge about a country. And so I think he was poorly informed, poorly advised. Obviously, there was an element of flattery in that comment. But at the same time, just a few years earlier, one of the Saudi princes had tried to kill the king. There were all sorts of rumblings in Saudi Arabia. There was a real sense around the region of danger as a result of what was happening in Syria, what was happening in Iraq under Saddam Hussein, all sorts of problems across the Middle East. It wasn't looking very good. And the Shah did look like a friendly, pro-Western, rich, modernizing, sensible monarch. But if you look beneath the surface, there were many, many problems.
1: Well, when he died, the new regime described him in one of them, again, a very famous statement, the bloodsucker of the century is dead. With a minute to go, were they right?
0: No, he was a much better leader than the kind of propagandists made out. Many of the things that are good about Iran today, including education, including universities, which you mentioned earlier. Many of the things which unfortunately are collapsing now, they were put in place by the Pahlavis, and they created a society that was culturally rich, relatively free, not completely, and that was his great mistake, I think. But it was one in which he actually cared generally about the welfare of his people, and he wanted a modern, reasonably decent state. I'm afraid that you can't say the same thing about the men who are in power at the moment.
1: In fact, you make the point that the revolution failed in everything except getting power, although they were able to roll back everything they didn't believe in. The name of the book is The Shah's Party and the Iranian Revolution that followed. Robert Templer has been our guest. It is, firstly, a very breezy read. It's a great read, and it tells the history of this such an important country, especially right today, both before and after that incredible 3 days in the desert in 1971. Robert, congratulations on the book, and thank you so much for talking to us.
0: Well, thank you for having me on.
1: It is our pleasure. Robert Templer, The Shah's Party. After the latest ABC News, Paul Bongiorno will be with us to break down the news today, and we'll also hear about the whole story of I'll Be Gone. Time for the news.
2: ABC News with Andrew Kaloupas. Neither the United States nor Oman has commented on a claim by Iran that it and Oman have almost completed an agreement on a new route for shipping through the Strait of Hormuz. Iran's foreign ministries in Tehran and Muscat have agreed on the route's geographical coordinates, but acknowledge the agreement would depend on those it called certain third parties not interfering. A veiled reference to the United States. Here's the BBC's John Donison.
3: So far, we only have Iran's word that any progress has been made towards reopening the vital shipping lane through which 20% of the world's oil would normally pass. A foreign ministry spokesperson in Tehran said coordinates had been agreed with Oman that would allow vessels to pass in and out of the strait. But the warning that third parties should not interfere means all eyes will now be on the White House and whether President Trump gives his approval.
2: Green Senator Barbara Pocock says the current form of Labor's gambling advertising bill is full of loopholes and cutouts. A two-day inquiry this week has analysed Labor's gambling advertising legislation, which the Coalition, Greens and Crossbench say needs sweeping amendments. Despite Labor requiring Greens or Coalition support to pass the bill through the Senate, it's unlikely to entertain such changes. Senator Pocock says the Greens want to see the establishment of a gambling regulator, a crackdown on inducements and an end to online gambling.
4: Labor's gambling law reforms have no friends in the federal parliament today. They are full of loopholes, full of cutouts, and they don't deal with the essential recommendations of the Murphy Report. Most Australians want to see gambling ads off our TV.
2: The ABC's managing director, Hugh Marks, says a television segment which contained remarks about Australian billionaire Gina Rinehart did not pass the pub test. The national broadcaster has apologised for the July episode of Race Around the World, which featured a contestant portraying a fictional scenario that involved a violent attack on Ms. Rinehart. Despite its formal complaints process finding it did not breach editorial standards, Mr. Mark doesn't think it should have gone to air in the first place.
5: The important thing out of this is acknowledgement that, you know, those sort of references towards violence to any individual, you know, shouldn't be permitted, you know, certainly in our entertainment and factual programming. And so we need to take action to make sure that this doesn't happen again.
2: Adelaide's Metropolitan Fire Service says it's extinguished a dangerous fire in a Port Adelaide warehouse storing 30,000 tonnes of sulphur. The fire produced large amounts of toxic smoke, prompting the evacuation of people within 1 kilometre of the blaze. Chief Public Health Officer Nicola Spurrier says the fire produced sulphur dioxide, which can cause a runny nose, sore throat or cough when inhaled, as well as eye and skin irritation.
6: We haven't had further reports of people having those experiences outside those exclusion zones, but of course we will be monitoring for that, and we've got information on the Metropolitan Fire website about monitoring for those sorts of things.
2: An investigation's underway following a shooting in Sydney's southwest this evening. Police say a man was found with a gunshot wound in Mimosa Road, Greenacre, just before 9 p.m. The victim, believed to be aged in his late teens, has been taken to hospital. Thailand is hosting Myanmar's leader, Min Aung Hlaing, on his first official visit since he overthrew the country's elected government in 2021. He's seeking to end his regime's diplomatic isolation after elections earlier this year, which were widely dismissed as a sham, named him as president. Since the coup, the violent suppression of the opposition which followed has Mr. Hlaing has been widely shunned. In rugby league, North Queensland has returned to the top eight with a 30-8 victory over the Gold Coast at Robina. Here's Quinton Hull.
7: The Cowboys scored 5-2 to bounce back from last week's record-breaking loss to the Roosters and post their 12th win of the season. Helam Lukey scored twice as fullback Scott Drinkwater and veteran forward Jason Taumalolo also stood out for the victors. One highlight for the beaten Gold Coast, winger Phil Sami scored twice to equal Anthony Don for the Titans club record of 85 tries. Quentin Hull, ABC Sport, Gold Coast.
2: And that's the latest from ABC News.
8: ABC Radio weather update. South Australia's weather for Friday, patchy morning frost and fog on and east of the ranges. Isolated morning showers in the west, extending southeast to reach eastern districts during the evening. Adelaide 19, Port Lincoln 17, Port Pirie 20, Renmark 20, Mount Gambier 16 and Broken Hill 20 degrees. 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
1: Coming up in our second hour tonight, as I sit in for Philip Clark, we're going to hear the story of I'll Be Gone, one of the most memorable Australian records of the 1970s. Talk to Chris Franklin. We'll also have our correspondent, weekly correspondent. We're off to India tonight. But before we get to any of that, what's going on in Canberra today?
10: Nightlife News Breakdown.
1: And on the Nightlife News Breakdown tonight, the great Paul Bongiorno is our very special guest. Paul, welcome back to Nightlife.
11: Thank you very much, Rod, and hello to you.
1: Thank you. Now, everyone's talking about migration at the moment. The government is talking about it. They're supposed to talk about it at the National Press Club. The opposition has weighed in. And now, today, the person who kind of sparked this whole thing had her say. This is Pauline Hanson, and I've got to say, what she says may not go down well with everyone in Australia.
12: Well, I don't care what people think, whether, you know, it's going to affect their businesses, they're not going to sell that many products or the universities because they won't have the number of foreign students coming in here. I don't care.
1: Wow. She does not care about Australian businesses and Australian universities. What's happening there? That seems an extreme position to take.
11: Well, it certainly does. And one Labor campaigner, said when she went off to Europe and garnered a lot of very negative headlines, you might remember, a trip to Sicily, etc., that she's off the leash and maybe that'll help us, that is Labor, trying to combat her. Now, this sounded like a very much off-the-leash comment. Now, she went on to say all she cares about is Australians who can't get homes and Australian families. They're what I worry about. But, of course, the problem there is that it's Australian businesses that employ people who then are able to do things and buy things. And, you know, it reminded me, I heard it on, I think, the 2 o'clock ABC radio news. I nearly fell out of my car when I heard it. It reminded me a bit of, remember Chris Bowen saying back in 2019, if you don't like us, don't vote for us. Mm. Well, he's never really recovered from that.
1: Well, a lot of people took him at his word, didn't they?
11: Well, they did. They did. And I was just thinking to myself, there's been a few reports in recent weeks that Hanson is winning the social media war hands down. And the Sydney Morning Herald, the ABC have done some homework and they've found that there are foreign bots at work, foreign accounts that if anyone attacks Hanson, all of a sudden in your feed up comes somebody attacking you based in Indonesia and even the Philippines. So maybe she feels that she doesn't need people like the ABC or anybody else. She's just got her bots and social media. However, the bots don't vote. No. And it seems to me that's something she should think about, especially when she's attacking business, because really her credentials are, you know, on the centre or the right side of politics. She comes from the Liberal Party. That's her background. And one of the things that the Liberals are proud of is that they're quite friendly to business, as indeed they should be, as indeed the Albanese Labor government tries to convince everybody that they're friendly with business as well.
1: Okay, so those last three words, will they be the ones that come back to bite her? I don't care. You'll see ads at the next election with, this is what Pauline Hanson thinks about you, I don't care.
11: Well, yeah, indeed. Although, you know, we're being told, oh, it doesn't matter. She's Teflon Lady and people are only going to her, not for what she, might put up there, but because she's the great disruptor and we've had enough and we just want disruption. Now, you know, some analysis we've seen Redbridge in the past that that her core vote, which is probably half of the 30% that are saying they might be voting for her, they don't care what she says.

0: They don't care. They say, yeah, that's it. We don't care. But I think the soft Hanson voters, you know, the ones that are a bit fed up with the Libs and the Labor Party, they might, you know, when push comes to shove, come election time, say, well, you know, and I'm not going to vote for you.
1: Okay. Should she stop talking for a while?
0: You know, well, maybe.
1: Because she seems to be that her popularity really, really grew when she wasn't saying anything. As soon as she started saying things like those comments over in Europe and now today, it's starting to fall away a little.
0: Well, there's something in that. I can remember Simon Crean, leader of the Labor Party. He was having trouble with the polls, and he went overseas, and he wasn't in the media for about 2 weeks. And the next news poll
1: went up.
0: Showed support for Labor, and Crean went up. So, so maybe there is something in that. But certainly, you'd have to say if. That statement seemed one, you know, fed by hubris, and voters tend not to like people who are so far up themselves they don't seem to need the voters.
1: Okay, the last thing that voters want to hear is their leaders telling them they don't care about them. But anyway, that's okay. Now, just on the media and Pauline Hanson, we've seen the ABC and The Guardian and other media outlets being sort of blocked from Pauline Hanson events, whether they be press conferences or whatever. Should the rest of the media take a stand and say, well, if they're not allowed in, we're not going in either, you'll get no coverage from us?
0: Yeah, well, look, in an ideal world, you might say that. But, I mean, I think the media is atomized and it's competitive. And, you know, the commercial media has to basically fight for every eyeball and every ear and that it can get, and I'm not sure that if you know, someone from Channel 10 or Channel 9 came back to the newsroom saying Hanson wouldn't let the ABC in, so we walked out, they'd probably get a kick in the pants from their news editor. But really, I mean, Hanson's attitude, especially as the people she's barring aren't on the fringe, these are legacy media, mainstream media, and in the case of the ABC, if you can believe the polling, One Nation is doing extremely well in the regions, and she does need regional Victoria to turn those opinion polls into votes, and the ABC is a dominant medium in regional Victoria as it is in regional Australia. So again, what are we getting from Hanson here? I think 2 points should be made here. First of all, In a democracy like Australia, one of the safeguards against tyranny is precisely the freedom of the press. And the job description of the media in a free country is to hold our political leaders to account. That is, to ask them questions. And if a political leader says, I don't like you because you don't give me a fair go, you don't treat me with the respect you treat other people, that's what she said the other day. Well, first of all, she's wrong on that. If she cared to look, you know, the media are pretty tough on the leader of the Labor Party and the leader of the Liberal Party, for starters. And if you're this brittle and you say, well, I'm not going to be held to account, you know, by significant sections of the legacy or mainstream media, again, you're wondering, does Pauline think she's, you know, above what mere mortals have to
1: well,
0: deal with?
1: I think there's no doubt she's taking a cue from President Trump, who deals with the media in a way that is not the way that traditional politicians deal with, and she thinks, well, it's worked for him, it's going to work for me. Sure.
0: Well, there's no doubt he's, you know, won two elections to become president.
1: Hey, three if you listen to him.
0: Well, exactly right. And the latest batch of opinion polls in America, according to the latest reports, he's the most unpopular president in a hell of a long time. So, maybe there should be an amber light for Pauline if she's taking all her cues from Donald J. Trump.
1: All right. Now, on last night's Nightlife News Breakdown, we spoke about how the Immigration Minister, Tony Burke, pulled out of a press club appearance when he was expected he would be signalling cuts to migration by way of toughening up family visas, student visas and more. The opposition Home Affairs spokesman had this to say today.
2: What is it that Tony Burke has planned? What is it that he has been rolled on presenting to Cabinet? What is it that the left of the Labor Party are going to demand in return? And what's more, this does smack of politics. They've realised that

0: is a problem.
1: Is this mysterious, or is it just poor timing, or what's going on?
2: Well, look, it is a bit mysterious, to be honest. I mean, Tony Burke is a very good political operator, as we all know. He's a well-planned minister. There is a view in government circles that, for example, Tom Crowley, the ABC political reporter for RN Breakfast, was extremely well-informed. And if you listen to Tom earlier in the week, people are highly suspicious that Crowley had been directly briefed by by Tony Burke about what he was going to do, presuming that that it would get through cabinet, but it clearly didn't get through cabinet. So we're not exactly. There clearly was some sort of contention there. We do know the Prime Minister was not in cabinet because he was having a break, and maybe they felt, well, we better wait for the Prime Minister to get back before we resolve whatever the contentious issues are. And I must say that cabinet solidarity is pretty good, in the sense that there have been no absolutely bombshell damaging leaks out of cabinet on Monday. Maybe we should take a bit of a note of what Tom Crowley was reporting on RN on Monday morning, that measures canvassed by the minister were tougher family visa rules, a cap on the number of backpackers in the country, and restrictions on the work and appeal rights of asylum seekers. Sources said internal deliberations had been highly contentious. So that's interesting. One of the things, if family reunions, and this is one of the things that apparently Tom Crowley believes that the minister was thinking about. A proposed reform package was expected to prevent the spouses, children and parents of Australian citizens and permanent residents from applying for family visas while they're in the country as tourists. Now, there is a view that one of the things that really damaged the Liberals and the Nationals at the last election was a message they were sending to the expatriate, the Chinese and Indian communities, that they weren't exactly, you know, predisposed towards them. And of course, when we're talking about, you know, family visas and all of that, we are talking about, you know, diaspora communities that are, make up our main migrant cohort. We're also talking about people with skills that Australia does need. And if we're sending a message that, we're not going to let you have a family reunion, even though we want you to work here for 3 or 4 years, filling in needs in construction industry, or more to the point, everyone thinks construction, but it's the care. It's the care sector that really depends on these foreign workers, correct, if you want to put it that way.
3: Yes, aged care in particular, as you say.
2: Precisely.
3: And if the government is trying to distance themselves from the likes of Pauline Hanson or those on that side of politics who don't want foreign people coming to this country, you'd have to think that restricting the number that are coming to this country, that's putting them on the same side as the Pauline Hanson side of
2: politics. Well, that's right. And I was told by one Labor source that, you know, rather than sort of matching Hanson, we should be contesting her. And maybe that was a bit of an argument going on in cabinet. Yeah, right. That's my speculation, not based on what I've been told. Okay. But it makes a bit of sense, maybe.
3: All right. Paul Bongiorno, big fan of the ABC. He listens to the 2 o'clock news. He listens to RN Breakfast. He's our guest on the Nightlife News Breakdown tonight. Now,
2: what do I get? Do I get, remember the old ad that...
3: we're doubling your fee, Paul.
2: No, 8 cents a day by tax.
3: Yes.
2: Is it more? Do I pay more than 8 cents a day for you guys to
3: exist? No, I
2: think
3: it's about 4 cents a day these days.
2: Is it really?
3: Yeah. It's shocking.
2: Oh, well, Paul, I'm getting your money's worth.
3: There's your headline for tomorrow. And finally, the final hearings of the parliamentary inquiry into racism, hate and violence against Aboriginal and Torres Strait Islander people turned its focus today on the ugly problem of racism in both sports and media. The experiences of some of our athletes on the field, as described today, continue to be awful. The inquiry is wrapping up. Do we have a picture? Then what will happen? Now, what will be in the report when it's handed down? And what happens then? You know, you can ask people not to be racist. You can penalise them on the sports field if they are. But how do you deal with it?
2: Well, this is right. Now, the inquiry's been going for 4 months. It's been on the road. It's been hearing quite, I've got to say, shocking evidence of systematic structural racism in practically every corner of our society that does need to be addressed. This whole inquiry was triggered by two events, one of them earlier this year on Australia Day, in Perth, where someone threw what looked like a bomb with shrapnel in it that didn't go off Aborigines. And you might remember late last year the event where white supremacists attacked an Aboriginal protest camp in Melbourne Gardens. That triggered it. And we have seen evidence that is quite compelling. Jana Stewart, the Victorian Indigenous Senator, Labor Senator who chairs the committee, she says, look, there's been any number of committees and inquiries over the years. She wants something to come out of this inquiry. It's due to report in September. Tomorrow's the last day of hearings after being on the road for 4 months. And then they're going to, get their act together to report to the parliament. A couple of things occurred to me. One is the evidence that this Senate inquiry is hearing about racism and discrimination is every bit as disturbing as what we're hearing in the Royal Commission Against Anti-Semitism. Some of the same drivers are there in groups and out groups, minorities being discriminated against, and we need to address this in a better way. I thought that Brooke Boney, I remember she was in the gallery in Canberra working in the SBS Bureau, and then she was at Channel 9. She gave a very thoughtful presentation today to the inquiry, talking about that racism presents itself through systems, and we've got to address the systems, because you can almost not realizing that you're actually responding in the way you present stories or choose stories, and you're just accepting stereotypes without questioning them. I thought she made a few very good points. But the other thing to say to you, Rod, that was very disappointing is that the ABC and the SBS turned up, and good on them, and gave evidence, but Channel 9, Channel 7, Channel 10 didn't. The nine papers didn't, nor did the News Corp papers. I mean, this was very disappointing. And also, do you know that the AFL and the NRL didn't turn up either? And there are real issues. There's been evidence of all of these areas of evidence. Nerelda Jacobs, who was a colleague of mine at 10, she gave a very powerful presentation today about discrimination in the newsroom, which was sad to hear, because I know at Network 10, Nerelda Jacobs was held in very high esteem.
3: A former guest on the Overnights program as well.
2: Yeah. But she herself gave evidence that she also felt, discrimination, which I found very sad to hear. But, we can't bury our heads in the sand about all of this, and it'll be very interesting to hear what Jana Stewart comes up with and what her committee comes up with, and how the Prime Minister and the government responds, because as we know from the weekend, at Gama, there is a feeling that after the defeat of the Voice referendum, that there has been a lack of will to address these issues, which are corrosive of Australian society and its cohesion.
3: Paul, thank you. As always, a great pleasure, and thanks very much for being us on the Nightlife News Breakdown.
2: Thank you very much, Rod. Good night.
3: And that is Paul Bongiorno.
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3: And tonight we are going to India. Rachel Clayton is the ABC's South Asia correspondent and is our foreign correspondent on Nightlife tonight. Rachel, welcome back to the program.
5: Hello, it's good to be here.
3: Let's start with the cockroaches, and I don't mean the group that became the Wiggles. The cockroaches have become, out of nowhere it seems, a dominant political force in India. Where do they come from, and what are their gripes?
5: Well, the group came about in a pretty incredible way, sort of to match their very interesting name, I guess. A few months ago, India's most senior judge, Surya Kant, he's the Chief Justice in India, had a speech that he was saying live. It was being streamed live, and in it he describes unemployed young people as cockroaches. And that comment sparked a huge surge on social media from young people in India and young Indian diaspora who have become very disenchanted with the Indian government that has promised for decades to improve things like unemployment, and that's largely failed. So in response, one particular Indian student living and studying in Boston in the United States, Abhijit Dibke, he posted on social media saying, "What if all the cockroaches came together?" And that sort of became this rallying cry and led to Abhijit leaving Boston. He dropped out of university there, came back to India and sort of ran with it, and launched this organization called the Cockroach Junta Party, or CJP. It's an activist group. It sounds like a political party, but it's not.
3: The CJP, I mean, it's kind of a tweak on the BJP.
5: Yeah, exactly. The BJP, the government in India, which I think was funny at the time. Now it actually causes a lot of confusion because you sort of have to reiterate a lot of the time that it's not a political party. And at the moment, the group and Abhijit say that they have no intention of becoming a political party. They just want to remain an activist group. But there's one of the reasons the group and the movement picked up so much momentum early on was because the comments from the Chief Justice and then all the social media that came from it came a week or two after the Indian government cancelled the results of the country's largest medical exam after allegations there were specific questions in that exam that had been leaked. And that affected 2 million people, more than 2 million people who were sitting that exam. And paper leaks like this aren't uncommon in India, but this was the first time that an exam had been sat and then the results afterwards had been cancelled because the government was afraid that too many people had been able to access those leaked questions. There were also a number of students who committed suicide after that occurred because they are incredibly stressful and difficult exams. Most students spend years, the majority of their 20s, resetting them to get into medical college. So all of these things came together to create an atmosphere of a lot of anger and frustration that the CJP was able to tap into and use to gain support.
3: Okay. Here's what some people have been saying about this.
6: I'm going to be very, very honest. I've been coming here for a while, protesting here for a while, but I honestly was not expecting the government to, bow down to the people so quickly. But it happened. Our constitution won. Our voices were heard, and I feel incredible right now.
3: And the education minister resigned. This is a rare chink in the power of the Narendra Modi government, isn't it?
5: It is. The BJP and Modi have been in power for 12 years now, and in that time, they've really had little to no resistance or uprising. There is an exception there being strikes from the quite powerful farmers union a few years ago, but there was a real belief in there. I do think there continues to be a belief in the BJP that for many people, this kind of youth-led uprising we've seen here in India came as a huge surprise. I mean, you just heard from that protester there that he was very surprised the government did end up agreeing to all the demands that the CJP had. We've seen these youth-led uprisings surrounding India. They've happened in Bangladesh and in Nepal and in Sri Lanka. But there was, when I got here and the CJP sort of was just beginning, so many people said that's not going to happen in India because this country is so vast and so disjointed, and it's just too hard to bring a group of people like all the young people together. So I think that it not only took reporters and even protesters by surprise, it took the government by surprise too. And it was interesting to watch the tactics the Modi government usually uses to crack down on dissent and to calm people down, like Modi posting video statements on Instagram, not only not work, but really be ridiculed by young people. And that's something this government in particular is not used to. There was a real sort of cringe element to those videos that I think damaged his image in the eyes of some of India's youth. And it really made the government realize that their response to all of this wasn't working. And they didn't really have any choice but to make sure that the education minister resigned.
3: Okay. So is this just blowing off steam? They've got their victim. things will quieten down?
5: Well, no, we've just heard in the last half an hour that the Cockroach Jumper Party group, that they're becoming far more organised. They've now just announced their leadership team, and in September they're going to go on a nationwide tour. They're calling it a listening tour, similar to a listening tour that Mahatma Gandhi did decades ago, to listen to young people around the country about what they're struggling with, to figure out the direction of their group. As I said earlier, they have rejected every question that's come at them about whether or not they're going to become a political party. So they do seem to just be, they're going to remain an activist group for young people. But they, as I say, they're going to do this huge tour in September to figure out where they go next. Okay. So I don't think they're going away anytime soon. And it will be very interesting to see how the federal government here deals with them.
3: Okay, Rachel Clayton is our guest, the ABC South Asia correspondent. Let's go next door from India to Pakistan. I mean, talk about, this is a recording, protests and killings in the Pakistan-administered Kashmir region, but this is worse than usual. Rachel, we've lost.
5: Oh, I'm so sorry.
3: That's all right. We're back now. So, yes, the protests and killings in Pakistan-administered Kashmir, yeah. It's something that we hear about a lot, but it is worse this time.
5: It's much worse, and it's happening on, for lack of a better word, the other side. So most of the global attention over the past few years when it comes to Jammu and Kashmir has been on the Indian-administered or Indian-controlled side. The protests we've seen over the past 2 months are happening on the Pakistan side, on the Pakistan-controlled side. In short, politics and elections are sort of fueling these protests. There's a group called the Joint Awami Action Committee, and they have spearheaded protests since June, calling for a number of things, including better infrastructure and healthcare for people in Kashmir. But one of the big demands they have is for electoral reform. There are 12 seats in the Azad Jammu and Kashmir, or AJK, Legislative Assembly out of 45 that are not chosen by local Kashmiri people. They are chosen by Kashmiri refugees. So only people living elsewhere in Pakistan, not in Kashmir, choose who sits in those seats. And the JAAC says they are a tool used by Pakistan's government to control the region, and they want local representation. They want those seats abolished. The Supreme Court in Pakistan, has said that can't happen without a change to the constitution. But even so, there have been protests for these seats to be abolished, and that has led to allegations that Pakistan security forces fired on protests last week and in June, killing between 40 and 90 people. Now, the reason that figure is so hard to pin down is because not only is there an internet blackout in Pakistan-administered Kashmir right now, the Pakistani government has tightened the rules when it comes to foreign media getting to the area. Before now, it was very difficult to get there. You needed to apply for a permit. It took weeks, if not months, to be given that permit, and you had to explain exactly why you wanted to go, where you wanted to go, and who you wanted to speak to. So usually, a lot of the time, when there are many places around the world where this happens with foreign journalists, but we can hire freelancers who are local to help us get into these areas and report on the ground for us. Now, Pakistan's government has said that even local reporters in Pakistan cannot work for foreign media unless they get a specific permit, apply to the government to get a permit to go to that area. So there is incredibly tight control now over the media there, and it means it's incredibly hard and dangerous to find out what's happening on the ground.
3: Okay. Rachel Clayton is with us. Okay, now finally then to Bangladesh, and this is a bit of a dramatic development. The former Bangladesh Prime Minister Sheikh Hasina has made her first public statement since she fled to India 2 years ago. She flew off in a helicopter. Student-led protests led to her demise, so perhaps people in India are looking at what happened there. She faces the death penalty if she returns home. This is what she had to say. It's not the world's best audio.
7: I will return to my people. I cannot stay away while my beloved countrymen are suffering. I know. I may be detained. I may be sent to prison.
3: So she says she's returning. She knows she's going to be detained. She knows she's going to be sent to prison. Will she go back?
5: That is the question. I have heard many people say it will happen. I've heard others say it's never going to happen. So I think.

0: student-led protests from 2024 as this violent uprising against her party and the police. The United Nations has come out with a report blaming her government for the deaths of at least 1,400 people. There's been a court case held in Bangladesh that's also blamed her and her party for those deaths, and that led to her being sentenced to death. So that's what she faces if she goes back. Despite that, she didn't express any regret or remorse over what happened in 2024. She was asked a number of times by journalists whether or not she felt bad, and her son actually started answering for her after a while. There were members of her party there, and she and those members are demanding that the Awami League, which is her political party, be allowed to operate in Bangladesh again. It was banned from politics by the government, which now declares it a terrorist group. But she did reiterate her intention to return to Bangladesh in December. And we've heard that before. We were hoping for more clarity on exactly when that will happen, but she didn't give us a date.
1: Okay, just a couple of minutes left. I can't imagine this is helping relations between Bangladesh and India.
0: No, it's not. It's not publicly that Bangladesh has continued to demand that India extradite Sheikh Hasina back to the country. Behind closed doors, though, from the people I've spoken to, there are different conversations going on as to whether or not the BNP government, which leads Bangladesh right now, actually want her back. She has a huge following in Bangladesh. She comes from an incredibly powerful political family. And the amount of, the number of journalists in the room yesterday really goes to show that she has a lot of political influence. Her going back to Bangladesh would not be an easy thing for the government there to handle. She risks, her being there really does risk instability, political instability, and protests flaring up again. So right now, we don't really know where this is going to go. India has continued to say that they've sort of, apart from harbouring Sheikh Hasina in New Delhi, have nothing to do with her movements in Delhi. That's hard to believe given how much power they have over her here. And outwardly, Bangladesh has criticised New Delhi for allowing this event to go ahead yesterday. But we really are going to have to just wait until December to see what happens next.
1: But Bangladesh don't want her back, do they? Or the government?
0: Well, the government says that they do. They have continued to ask India to extradite her back.
1: So they say.
0: But there are huge risks that come with bringing her back. Yeah. So it's a tricky situation for all, I think.
1: Rachel, thank you very much. I now understand it a lot better. I really appreciate your time, and thank you very much. I hope you're enjoying your time in India.
0: I'm getting used to it. It's amazing country, but I've got to say the humidity is something. I'm from Melbourne, so I'm used to a lovely dry heat. The wet heat is something I'm having to slowly get used to.
1: Okay. Thanks so much, Rachel.
0: Thank you.
1: That is Rachel Clayton, the ABC South Asia correspondent in New Delhi. In just a moment, we're going to go back again to 1971, like we did in our first hour, and look at one song. And there's been a little movie, a short film, made out of just one song that was a huge hit back in those days.
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1: It is a memorable and much-loved Australian single from a pivotal time in Australian rock music history, the early 1970s. It has one of the most distinctive beginnings of any Australian hit single. Instantly recognisable by that harmonica intro that is I'll Be Gone by Spectrum, written by Mike Rudd. And now there's a movie all about just that one song. The last time we talked with Chris Franklin, it was about his wonderful film that looked at Bob Dylan's visits to Melbourne. That was a big subject. This one seems smaller, but opens up to a great story. Chris Franklin, welcome to Nightlife.
3: Thank you very much for having me, Rod.
1: Well, as I mentioned, last time we spoke to you on Overnights was about Bob Dylan in Melbourne. This time it's about just that one great

0: song I'll Be Gone. Why? What was the inspiration?
1: Well, I think regardless of who I talk to, a lot of people don't know Mike Rudd. A lot of people don't know Spectrum, but almost everybody, and this is across a lot of ages, knows that song. And not necessarily by title, but as soon as you play that opening riff or you sing Someday I'll Have Money, they go, oh, yeah, I know that song. And it harks back to those days of what I would call a music preciousness, when music was precious. Obviously, it's still precious. We listen to it every day. We love it. But it wasn't as easily accessible back then. So when you were at home, Dad had the radio on, or in the car and you had the radio on, there were times you would hear particular music and there was a kind of a fleeting listen, and some songs cut through. And in the film, Brian Ann Curvis talks about the importance of cutting through in radio. And this song certainly does it, with that harmonica riff at the beginning. I think it's a nod to that era. It's certainly a nod to Mike and Spectrum and the band members of Spectrum and Australian music of a particular time.
0: But Ross Wilson is in the movie as well. He and Mike Rudd were great friends and colleagues. You could have done a movie about Eagle Rock, which is a far more famous song. Why not that? Why I'll Be Gone?
1: Good question. Maybe I might do that one next.
0: I think you should.
1: I think I should. Well, I have a great love for harmonica. You know, I've made other documentaries about Broderick Smith, great harmonica player, Chris Wilson, another great harmonica player in Australia. It's not that I'm only making films about harmonica players, but I think somewhere in my mind, and let's not forget that I was only four when this song came out. So it's not like I was 18, hanging out with my friends and playing this song constantly. But as I grew into my independence, and that was around about the mid-80s, this song was still high rotation on radio. And I think it sits somewhere in my heart or in my mind, and I've got a huge fondness for it. When you start to discover who created this song and the story behind it, it certainly was a great attraction for me. Plus, when I met Mike Rudd, that cemented it. He's such a lovely guy.
0: So Mike Rudd is the man behind Spectrum. He's the man who wrote the song. You talk about how much you love the harmonica, but the harmonica wasn't always in the song, was it?

0: begun. They did a demo originally, and also in the film we interviewed Howard Gabel, who was the producer. Spectrum were in the studio at Armstrong's there in Albert Road. Basically a prog rock band. Howard was thinking, how are we going to get this onto radio? Have you got anything else? Well, at some point, Ross Wilson said to Mike, after Mike played I'll Be Gone to him, that's the one, that's going to be a hit. Mike played the demo, effectively, or played the song. They recorded a demo, and then obviously at some point they've gone in and recorded the original tune.
1: You hear that story so many times, don't you? Well, here's the album. Don't you have a hit single? Oh, yeah, I've got this song. We've been thinking about that. That has happened so often. What is it about sometimes even the musicians don't realise? Ross Wilson knew it was a hit immediately. Did Mike Rudd think, oh, yeah, this could be a big hit?
0: I think that's the twist. A lot of his music, possibly all of his music, is very, very different to that song, yeah. I'll Be Gone. And so, you know, it actually didn't end up on that album.
1: It's unbelievable, isn't it? The Spectrum debut album does not include their biggest, well, in fact, their only hit. We'll get to that in a minute as well. Yeah. It is unbelievable. And they weren't embarrassed by the song. Mike Rudd loves the song, obviously, but it wasn't typical of the stuff they were doing. They were a kind of prog rock band. They were kind of hippies, even though most of them were living at home with their parents. I mean, that's not very hippie, is it?
0: He's certainly not embarrassed by the song. He loves the song. It has obviously carried him through his career.

0: However, true to his art, he felt that song didn't fit on the album, not in terms of length, but in terms of style. And as he says in the film, he didn't want to give the audience the impression that they were going to get an album of songs like I'll Be Gone.
1: Yeah.
0: And some people argued differently that it should be on in terms of publicity and promotion. He stuck to his guns.
1: Chris Franklin is our guest. The name of his wonderful film is Someday I'll Have Money, about the song I'll Be Gone. It was a huge hit. How big a hit was I'll Be Gone?
0: I'll Be Gone came out in January 1971 and it peaked at number one on the national singles charts.
1: And that was at a time when Australian songs didn't necessarily go to the top five, let alone number one. There were a few. Russell Morris, obviously, had quite a few hits, and Daddy Cool were about to have a lot of hits. But it was unusual for an Australian song to go to number one, wasn't it?
0: It was, and I think what really kicked this song off was a film clip. A lot of people might remember the film clip to this song. It was shot by a local filmmaker, Chris Lafane, and as Mike mentions in the film, they weren't thinking of TV, and back then, keep in mind, okay, so there was a show called GTK on the ABC, mm-hmm. so there was some airplay to music and music film clips. However, you know, it wasn't like Countdown Days or Rage or whatever. It was only like a 10-minute slot. So when Mike and Chris Lafane got together and they shot this, effectively a music clip, Mike said that they were thinking of drive-in movies that it would be played at.
1: Wow.
0: But it got a gig on the ABC, and I as much as the music is wonderful, I'd say that would have certainly helped the promotion to kick it off. And the same happened with Daddy Cool. So Chris also shot the film clip for Eagle Rock.
1: Yeah.
0: So you know, it really propelled those songs and the promotion of them.
1: The incredible part of the story, though, I think, is that this is the only hit that Spectrum ever had. They went to number one with I'll Be Gone. It is still talked about today. You're making a movie about it more than 50 years later. That was the only hit that ever made the charts in Australia for Spectrum. That's not the end of Mike Rudd's career, because he had Ariel, I think, was another group that Mike Rudd was in. What happened?
0: Is it about Mike and Spectrum, or is it about the industry? I possibly would argue it's more about the industry, that radio played 3-minute tunes, and anything longer struggled to get a Guernsey. And a lot of Spectrum music, particularly on that first album, were really long songs, progressive rock.
1: It was a sound that was not designed for AM radio. If it had come along 10 years later, maybe FM would have picked it up.
0: Yes, exactly. And I think that is, in a nutshell, as to why I'll Be Gone became a pop tune, and none of his other songs became a hit. It's not to say that he didn't have other great music. If you have a look at his catalogue, he has sensational music. But as Ross Wilson says in the film, because we interview Ross in the film about Mike and Spectrum and this song as well, and Ross says he learnt early, one idea, one song.
1: Yeah.
0: Short, sharp, in, out, on radio, easier to sell, I suppose.
1: So what was Mike Rudd's reaction when you approached him and said, I want to make a movie all about your song?
0: Well, luckily he said yes. I did present him with my other films. I said, you know, well, actually, he'd already seen it. So the Broderick Smith film that I had made, the Chris Wilson film that I'd made, and the Dylan film, obviously, as well. I didn't come in cold. Basically, I presented the idea. I didn't set out to create an A to Z of Mike Rudd or an A to Z of Spectrum. So it doesn't go through every year, every song, every album. It basically centres around this hit, referencing their other work, but the irony of that, well, it's not the title, I was going to say, of Someday I'll Have Money, and basically talking about not the importance of money, but the

0: connection between success, money, art, and or which one of those Mike seemed to think was more important. I'm glad to say I think he had art up the top.
1: I'm pleased to hear that. People can see your film. It's on YouTube. You just have to search Someday I'll Have Money, and you can watch it on YouTube. It's only about half an hour long. So people who love that song, people who love Spectrum, people who love just the music in Australia at that time will really enjoy this film. And it also really presents a wonderful view of how collegial the Melbourne music scene was in the early 1970s, that everyone was kind of working together and everybody wanted everybody else to succeed. I don't know whether it exists now, but it certainly seemed to exist then.
0: I reckon you're right. Plus, and bear in mind, as I said, I was only four in 71, so I'm not an expert as such. However, there were a lot more gigs. They played not just once a night. They might have done two or three gigs in a night.
1: You know, outside the city, in the city, different clubs, bars, discos, whatever. It was an amazing, thriving scene at that time.
0: And I suppose also think about what you didn't have at home. You didn't have entertainment at home as we do now, of course, with platform streaming, etc., etc. So to go out and see a live band was a thing you did often, perhaps more than once a week.
1: Yeah, because if you wanted to see Spectrum, you couldn't just wait at home and think, yeah, they'll be on TV tomorrow night or I'll stream their music. You actually had to go and watch them play. I love the irony of the title, I'll Be Gone, because it's never gone away. From the moment it was released, it has always been with us. And I love that you have made that go on even longer and further. I love the fact that you have created this wonderful tribute, this Valentine, as it were, to a great Australian song and obviously a great Australian songwriter, Chris.
0: Thank you very much, Rod. I haven't actually thought about it like that now that you mention it, that you're right, the song will never be gone. That is quite special. I mean, 55 years later, to be talking about it, and particularly because I'm not of Mike's generation, and, you know, we had a screening launch a couple of months ago. We screened the film, we had a Q&A with Mike and Ross Wilson, and then we had a live performance. And it wasn't just 70s and above in the audience. There were different generations, and I think you're right, Rod. I think the song will never be gone.
1: Chris, thanks very much. People can find it on YouTube. Just search Someday I'll Have Money. Chris Franklin, thank you very much.
0: Thanks very much, Rod.

0: I'll Be Gone by Spectrum. And thanks so much. A lot of people really enjoyed that chat with Chris Franklin. Yeah, you can watch it on YouTube. Just have a look wherever you find YouTube. And someone else tells us, I saw them at Southside Six Hotel in Moorabbin. I snuck in. I was 14. Dazza was just about to go to sleep, but the song came on, was tapping my feet under the sheets. Dazza, stay awake for the challenge. We've got that coming up after the news. Heather in Barara says, oh, my goodness, as soon as you played I'll Be Gone and said it was Australian, I couldn't believe it. I can sing along and know the words, but I'd never heard of Spectrum. I'm 77 years old, and how blessed was my generation with the best music ever. Thanks very much for Heather in Barara. Now, Chris says, was it used in Morning of the Earth? That's an interesting thing. I'll have to have a look at that. It's not on the soundtrack, I can tell you that. But it may have been. That Morning of the Earth came out in 1972. You know, I'll Be Gone was 71, so it may have been used in the film. I don't know. A long time since I've seen Morning of the Earth. After the latest ABC news, we will have the Mighty Challenge for you. And if you haven't had enough 1971, we've got a whole category all about it tonight. Time now for the latest ABC news.
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0: ABC News with Andrew Kaloupas. The US is yet to respond to reports of a deal between Iran and Oman, which would give Tehran control over ships entering the Persian Gulf. Middle East correspondent Matthew Doran has more.
1: We need to remember that any agreement between Iran and Oman won't necessarily lead to the reopening of the Strait of Hormuz, particularly given the US has long insisted that it should be open without any restrictions there. Before this war started on the 28th of February, that is what was happening in the Strait of Hormuz. It was free and open without restriction there. So even though these discussions have been held between Iran and Oman, it doesn't necessarily

0: necessarily mean that there's going to be a sudden breakthrough here or a sudden change.
1: A joint statement by foreign ministers of a group of Arab and Islamic nations has strongly condemned what they describe as ongoing Israeli ceasefire violations in Gaza. The statement has been signed by countries including Saudi Arabia, Qatar, Egypt, Turkey, and Indonesia. The federal government's been criticised for its lack of investment in its gambling and advertising bill. The Coalition Greens and Crossbench say the legislation must change drastically after a two-day inquiry this week. Labor has threatened to shelve the bill, suggesting it would rather throw out its proposed reforms than make big changes. Coalition MP Andrew Wallace says the legislation is at best a half-hearted attempt to fix existing problems.
2: It's been 3 years since the Peter Murphy report was handed down, and what we've seen in this draft legislation is a half-hearted attempt at trying to reform the gambling advertising situation in Australia.
1: Former Today Show presenter and journalist Brooke Boney has told a federal racism inquiry that she was forced to leave the media after receiving physical threats and the doxing of her email and home address. Ms. Boney was one of a number of First Nations journalists to give evidence before the inquiry into racism, hatred and violence against Aboriginal and Torres Strait Islander people. Ms. Boney says the threats she received after voicing her opinion on changing the date of Australia Day were menacing and left her terrified.
3: Realising that perhaps the impact that I'd hoped to have in sharing alternative perspectives was probably being overshadowed by how dangerous and uncomfortable it was to share those views.
1: Some Australians say they're confused about how to take part in next week's census, as others complain they haven't yet received instructions. Here's Patricia Tiano.
4: Although the compulsory national survey will take place on August 11, many are seeking instructions on how to fill out the online form or request a paper questionnaire. Many asking for help are older in age and have limited computer literacy. Concerning many justices of the peace who say census forms should have been made available at accessible venues, like libraries. Failure to complete the census could lead to a fine of $364 a day, but those yet to get forms or instructions are being assured no fine will be issued if documentation isn't provided by the deadline. The Australian Bureau of Statistics says mail is still being delivered and that help is available.
1: Pools of black smoke are hanging over the Russian city of Yaroslavl, the home of one of the country's biggest oil refineries, after a Ukrainian drone attack. The BBC's Dan Johnson reports from Kyiv.
5: The Slavneft Yanos refinery is one of Russia's largest and is 650 kilometres from the border with Ukraine. The facility has been repeatedly targeted. Long-range Ukrainian drone strikes also damaged another warehouse belonging to Russian online retailer Wildberries. Ukraine says Russia fired four ballistic missiles overnight and more than 100 drones. 66 were shot down. Three Ukrainians were killed in Kharkiv region, 14 were injured. In Sumy, a woman was killed by a drone and 13 people wounded.
1: An outback community is being invited to come together again for the funeral of a little girl they tried to find. Here's Rio Davis.
6: Pictures of Kumanjai little baby dressed in pink doing a peace sign made international news as the tight-knit community of Alice Springs rushed to find her. On the fifth day, they found her body. The grief in town and across the country manifested in vigils where thousands turned out to mourn. Her alleged murderer is before the courts. Months on, her grandfather, Walpri elder Robin Japanunka Granitz, has invited the community to come together again for her funeral, which will be held at the Alice Springs Garden Cemetery on the morning of August 15th.
1: That's the latest from ABC News.
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8: South Australia's weather for Friday, patchy morning frost and fog on and east of the ranges. Isolated morning showers in the west, extending southeast to reach eastern districts during the evening. Adelaide 19, Port Lincoln 17, Port Pirie 20, Renmark 20, Mount Gambier 16 and Broken Hill 20 degrees. 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
10: And you're with Rod Quinn on ABC Radio. This is Nightlife. Phil Clark, hopefully back on Monday for you. Suzanne Hill, of course, doing Weekend Nightlife. We can now relax, I feel. We've had

a lot of stuff on the program all so far, and we now can relax, take a deep breath, and look at the challenge. Now, a couple of things I need to tell you. One is for our listeners in Sydney on 702 ABC Sydney, you'll be off air in a couple of hours' time. So after 2 a.m. Sydney time, unfortunately, they're doing something, waxing the antenna or something, and so you won't be there. And just on the census, as we heard in the news, some people are still confused about it, they haven't got it, they don't know how to do it online, blah, blah, blah. Again, I will repeat, we asked the ABS to come on in our first hour on Tuesday, or any day for that matter, and to take calls and explain, you know, and clarify anything that people had. They refused. So, you know, if it doesn't work, it's down to them, not us. Now, but I will say this. We got, now was it, got something in the mail, I think, saying the census is on and here's. If you don't want to do it online, you can fill it in on paper. And here, just ring this number, you know, give them the details and press a few buttons or whatever, and they'll send you a paper form. Now, it only took about 3 days to arrive, I think, which I thought was pretty good. That might be a little bit late now, but if you get on, if you've got that letter that they sent you, that they put in the letterbox, telling you that the census is on, you may be able to get it in time to do it, and you might get it by Wednesday or Thursday or something next week. So I'm just saying, if that's how you would like to do the census, I don't like filling it in online. I like doing it via paper. So there you go. That's the situation. Whew. Okay. Just a few text messages before we go on, especially about Spectrum. Nettie in Valley View in South Australia. I was a 15-year-old Melbourne girl at the time of I'll Be Gone. Nothing like Melbourne music of the 70s and 80s. Denise, thank you very much for your kind words. Yes, the harmonica made a big difference. Thanks, Marion. Kitty from Ballina says, thanks for playing I'll Be Gone. Loved it when it came out. I was 10 and love it even more now. It is not in Morning of the Earth. I know every word of that album, says Kitty. Thanks very much, Kitty. Alistair, thanks very much for your kind words as well. And Greg in Darwin too. Thank you very much. Maggie in Palm Beach. Oh, Maggie, what was the song? Last time you were here, you played a song for me. You said it was the best song ever. I wouldn't have known the artist or name of the song. But I must have been a small child when it came out because it was imprinted on my mind and I knew it immediately. Maybe you'll play it again for old time's sake. What was the song, Maggie? I need to know. Bobsled points out, yes, Spectrum also were known as the indelible Mertzeps, with Mertzeps being Spectrum spelled backwards. George tells us that Mike Rudd is touring outside Victoria later in the year, so going to Sydney and Canberra, amongst other places. That'll be just about it, I think. Andy in Mossman Park, Stuart, a few others. Ooh. Thanks very much. All right, let's move on, shall we? Now, here's the challenge. We need your calls, 1-300-800. Oh, by the way, Phil in Drysdale says, did the census very easy online. And Phil, I'm sure for you it was. No problems there. But there are some people who are not familiar with working online. You know, maybe older people. So, and maybe people just would prefer to do it on paper. And they, in fact, ask you when you know, ring them to get your paper copy of it, why you don't want to do it online, you can tell them. So that's all right. Oh, okay. The song was Falling Slowly by Glenn Hansard. I played it last night. I can't play it again. I might play it again. If we've got time, at the end of the hour or the start of next hour, I'll play it again. The categories tonight for the challenge. Australia in 1971. Celebrity restaurants. That's odd. Giants, Cardinals, Broadway musicals. Broadway musicals, Cardinals, Giants, celebrity restaurants,
Australia in 1971. If you would like to play the challenge, it is simple. 1-300-800-222 is the number. 1-300-800-222. Don't leave me hanging. Oh, the song was To the Door of the Sun by Al Martino. Maggie, thank you very much. I think we've only got the Italian version, but boy, I'll drag that one. In fact, you know what, Maggie? Hang on. I was going to play something else, but actually the song I was going to play, I think, was probably going to give away the answer to one of the questions. So I'm not going to do that. So for Maggie in Palm Beach and everybody else who loves maybe one of the greatest two or three songs ever recorded, please enjoy.

Bones, just a heart full of lovin'. What a fantastic song. What a brilliant song. All right, okay. We might play it again later. But thanks very much for reminding me. I love that. Okay. We have some text messages I must read out before we start the challenge. Okay, Maggie from Palm Beach, thank you very much. Previous census was available online. Yes, it was. Yes, very much so. But I don't want to do it online. I don't want to do it because they tell me I have to do it. Sandy, I'm not back on air anytime soon, I don't think. Maybe not. John in Newcastle, thank you very much. Janine, thank you. Richard in Flinders Park says, agree, it's easy for online, two people, 20-minute tops, no paper, small footprint. Thank you very much. In Townsville, they have census help in shopping centres. There you go. That might be in other places as well. Whew. To help those worried about the census, the ABS is doing checks on the 14th of August, but people don't need to panic if they cannot do the form. On Tuesday, as long as information gets to the ABS by the end of September, they won't be fined, according to a senior ABS staff member who contacted me last week. What a shame they didn't contact us. Personally, I think incentive to complete would be better than the threat of a fine. Good point, Sarah, in Melbourne. Yeah, you give them a, you know, $10 gift voucher at the supermarket or something. All right. Wow, Grover from Ocean Grove says we can hint all we like tonight. The song has mellowed him.

0: Yes, indeed. Eric and Warrigal says the YouTube version of the song is faster than the one I played. Yeah, that's the... There's an English language version, and then there's this one which only has Italian stuff. So, anyway. All right. Let us begin with Trev in Surface Paradise. Hello, Trev. Yes, sorry.
1: Hello, Rod. How are you?
0: I'm very well.
1: And I love hearing the dings at the beginning of the quiz.
0: Well, I used to do a lot of dings every time someone got a question right, and then people complain that they'll, you know, be woken up.
1: I would never complain.
0: Okay, hang on.
1: Now, yeah.
0: All right, there we go. We're ready with the dings. All right, we have Australia in 1971. I know this is a late start. Giants, Cardinals, celebrity restaurants. Where's Sam from Harvey? And Broadway musicals.
1: Oh, God, there's only one category. I think I've got half a hint of having half a bit of confidence in, and that's the first one.
0: Australia in 1971.
1: 1971, yeah.
0: All right, question one. I think this quiz will be very easy tonight. I think it'll go off very quickly. All right. Question one. Protests about a controversial tour by which sporting team led to Queensland Premier Joe Bjorke-Petersen declaring a state of emergency?
1: Was it the, well, it was South Africa. Was it the rugby side?
0: That'll do, yes, known as the?
1: Springboks.
0: Springboks, yeah, the Springbok Tour of Australia in 1971.
1: It took me a second or two to think of a dancing deer, which is not a real strong emblem for
0: a dancing deer.
1: Dignified. Rugby country.
0: Fair enough, too. All right, question two. Which tennis star was named Australian of the Year in 1971?
1: I suppose I'm thinking Yvonne, but it might be before her time. Yvonne Gilligong.
0: Is that your answer?
1: Yes. Oh, wow.
0: Getting a ding.
1: It must have been before she went and had a baby and then come back and won the thing again.
0: It certainly was.
1: Ah, yeah.
0: All right. Question three. Which prominent politician cast the deciding vote when William McMahon was elected as the new Liberal leader and new Prime Minister in March 1971?
1: Oh, dear. Look, I know he cast the deciding vote around that time. I'll go my favourite Liberal Prime Minister, John Gorton.
0: John Gorton. He voted against himself. He did indeed. Yes, it was tied at 33-all.
1: Norman Gunston interviewed him, but it's a funny interview. But let's move on, Rod.
0: Question four. I told people we're going to go through this very quickly. I'm going to have to drag stuff out of the archives to play to fill up the time. Often regarded as the greatest Australian film of all time, but it was directed by a Canadian. Which classic was released in 1971?
1: I thought recently the greatest Australian film was Samson and Delilah, which was on tonight, but that's not 1971.
0: No, and not directed by a Canadian.
1: Not directed by... God, 71. I was going to the movies.
0: By the way, Jane in Mudgee suggests it was Gone with the Wind.
1: I'm not sure. I know it was made in 1971, but I didn't know it was Australian.
0: What's the answer? Gone with the Wind. Sorry, yeah. Sorry, babe. What's the answer to the question?
1: Waking Fright.
0: Is indeed Wake in Fright.
1: And I thought that was later. But boy, isn't that a great movie.
0: It is a great movie.
1: Chip Rafferty, boy.
0: Chips' last role. Question five.
1: Let's keep going, Rod.
0: Which band's debut album was released in 1971, July 1971, became the first local album to hit number one and sell 100,000 copies?
1: 71. I'm thinking living in the 70s.
0: Is that your answer?
1: Yes.
0: It's not living in the 70s. Oh, a little early in 1971 to live in the 70s, surely. Anne-Marie's with us in Dandenong. Hello, Anne-Marie.
2: Hello, the mighty Queen. Ooh. How are you?
0: Come on without, come on within. You ain't seen it. Nothing. Thank you very much.
2: Thank you. Yeah. The pleasure is all ours.
0: Well, it's mine. It's mine with you at the moment. Which band's debut album was released in July 1971 and became the first local album to hit number one and sell 100,000 copies?
2: I'm going to go the Easy Beats.
0: It was not the Easy Beats. All right, Anne-Marie, thank you very much. That's okay. Thank you very much. Justin in Frankston. G'day, Justin.
3: G'day, Rod. Nice to have you back on the radio for a change.
0: It's nice to be back. In fact, it's It's wonderful.
3: I haven't called up for a couple of weeks. I've been on holiday.
0: Where'd you go?
3: I went back up to my hometown of Bundamba in Queensland.
0: Oh, very nice. Has it changed much since you were last there?
3: It has. Considering I was born in the 80s, it has changed a lot.
0: Well, you haven't been back since then?
3: No, I was born up there in 1987, so went back there and went to see my old house, and it's still there the way it was.
0: Fantastic. Did you knock on the door and go and have a look around?
3: Yes, and they have not changed a thing.
0: Perfect.
3: No, not a thing.
0: Which band's debut album was released in July 1971 and became the first local album to hit number one and sell 100,000 copies?
3: I'm going to say the only Aussie one I know is AC/DC.
0: Tis not Aka Daka. I'm sorry. All right, no worries. Thanks very much for that. Andrew in Smithton, an old rocker from way back. G'day, Andrew.
4: Not from way back. I'm a 1980 model.
0: Oh, it's okay. It's all right.
4: Welcome back. Welcome back, Rod.
0: Welcome back. Welcome back. Welcome back. All right.
4: You hear that a bit.
0: You do. So it's not Aka Daka, it's not the Easy Beats, it's not Skyhooks.
4: It don't have to be Daddy Cool.
0: It is indeed.
4: Oop. Eagle Rock.
0: Daddy Who Daddy Cool was the name of the album. That is correct, Daddy Cool. All right, that's the end of Australia in 1971. Quickly dispatched the boundary. We have Giants, Celebrity Restaurants, Cardinals or Broadway Musicals.
4: Giants, please.
0: Giants, okay.
4: Yeah.
0: Question six. Someone's misprinted this and it says the Gannats. The Giants Causeway is found on the coast of which island and on the cover of a 1973 album by which band?
4: Oh, I don't know. It's Ireland. But no, I don't know that answer, so I'm going to have to bear out.
0: All right. Thank you very much for that. Now, someone's just sent me a text recommending, I think, the history of rock music and 500 songs, which is a podcast I love. It's an amazing podcast. If you have not listened to it, if you love your music and you love the deepest Mariana Trench deepness dive into music, I recommend that. Peter in Ballarat, g'day.
5: G'day, Rod. Thank you.
0: Whew. G'day.
5: We can't change the subject, can we?
0: You've got to get this one right first.
5: Okay.
0: And then you can change it.
5: Okay.
0: The Giant's Causeway is found on the coast of which island and on the cover of a 1973 album by which band?
5: Oh, goodness me. U2?
0: It is not U2. All right. Stuart in Victor Harbour. G'day, Stuart.
6: G'day, Rod. G'day, Rod. How you doing?
0: Well, the Giant's Causeway is found on the coast of which island and on the cover of a 1973 album by which band?
6: I'll try the Furies, Rod. The Furies.
0: The Furies. Finbar Fury and his brothers or whatever.
6: Yeah.
0: Hey, no worries. It's not the Furies. Jen. Oh, Jen, you know me so well. Marion. G'day, Marion.
7: Oh, hello, Rod. How are you?
0: I'm very well, thank you. And you? Are you? I know. Look, I've got to say, and Marion, I want you to know, everybody really wishes you nothing but love and all the best, and I hope you're going to be okay.
7: Thank you. Still problematic with my eyes, but yes. I'm still going to believe. And, talking about senses,
0: yes.
7: I rang them up and I asked for, like it says you can, yes. large prints.
0: Oh, yeah.
7: And they said, well, it'd be a kilogram in weight.
0: Ooh.
7: And at least 80 pages.
0: Wow.
7: I thought, gee, am I going to be there for the year?
0: Did they come to their senses? Oh, I mean, did it come to you?
7: No, I rang them and then they rang me tonight and they needed my address. I thought, wait a minute, something's a bit fishy there. I already gave them my address.
0: Oh, okay.
7: That's a bit.
0: All right, we'll see whether it turns up in the mail.
7: Yes, and the truck is going to have to bring it.
0: Exactly right. I feel sorry for the poor postie. The Giant's Causeway is found on the coast of which island and on the cover of a 1973 album by which band?
7: Yeah, well, it's definitely not ABBA Arrival.
0: It's not. No, it's definitely not Arrival by ABBA. Whew.
7: Well, thank you for all your kindness and all your support. And
0: we're here for you. Thanks, Marion. All right, no worries. A lot of people give me great support, and I appreciate that very much. Chez in Enmore. Hello, Chez.
8: Hello, Rod. So glad to hear you. I do miss you a lot.
0: Well, have you been anywhere interesting, Chez?
8: Oh, well, I'm in Mossvale at the moment.
0: I've left
8: Enmore for 2 weeks. I'm looking after a friend's house, garden, and 3 border collies.
0: Ooh. Beautiful.
8: So they keep me nicely busy, but I haven't seen a human since Saturday.
0: Perfect. What a dream.
8: Enjoying it. Yes, I'm quite enjoying it.
0: Yes.
8: And so it's everything's been good. I've become a voluntary ethics teacher of kindergarten since I last spoke with you.
0: Ethics teacher in kindergarten.
8: That's correct.
0: Get them young.
8: Old school.
0: Got to get them young.
8: It's a lot of fun.
0: Are they your ethics, or do you have a curriculum?
8: I've got a curriculum. Okay. You've got to follow it to the letter, which is fine.
0: All right, fair enough. The Giant's Causeway is found on the coast of which island and on the cover of a 1973 album by which band?
8: Well, my daughter went to Ireland and showed me photographs of that. And I think it's got something to do with it's a rock album. John Coltrane's got one called Giant Steps.
0: Oh.
8: I think it might be Led Zeppelin, but I'm not sure though.
0: It is Led Zeppelin, yes.
8: Oh, wacko. And about the census, I accidentally did it on Wednesday.
0: Yes.
8: And but I did it online, and I'm aged. I'm getting closer to 80 than I am anything else.
0: Okay.
8: And it was 5 minutes, 10 minutes. And but I did miss mulling over the paperwork.
0: Yes. You can ask for it.
8: Oh, yeah, I know, but I'm not now. I had to Google to make sure I wasn't getting penalised for doing it early.
0: Oh, I bet they would. Sort of thing they'd do. All right. By the way, g'day to Frank and Freshwater. And now someone missed my recommendation. It's called A History of Rock Music in 500 Songs. You've really got to be into it. You can choose your favourites and listen to them and then go back all the way to the start to the 30s. It is really interesting. We've got Giants, we've got celebrity restaurants, we've got Cardinals, and we have Broadway musicals.
8: Well, I was going to choose the restaurants, but you know what? I remembered there is a restaurant in New York I wondered whether you went to called The Mighty Quinn.
0: I have not. Wow.
8: I remembered that one. I'll give a go.
0: Well, celebrity restaurants?
8: Yes, please. Okay.
0: Question 7. Bill Wyman named his restaurant after which Rolling Stones album?
8: Where is our friend in Western Australia when I need him?
0: I know. I don't think you get it right anyway.
8: I've never had an album from the Rolling Stones. There's one about chicken or something.
0: Oh, I know what you mean.
8: I'm going to have to give it a pass, but Rod, I do love you and miss you, and it's so good hearing your
0: voice. Stop it, Chez. Thanks very much. We love you too. Thank you. Whew. John in Mitcham says, so unimpressive the Giants Causeway, don't waste your time. John, I could not disagree with you more. I love the Giants Causeway. I know it's a famous quote, worth seeing, not worth going to see. But, I mean, it's a long drive out to the coast of Northern Ireland. And it is, I think it's one, it's an amazing place. And it's a bit of a walk down to the coast. Oh, I thought it was fabulous. They charged you, this was bizarre. They charged you, I think, £10 to get in and park there. And then they give you a £10 voucher to spend at the shop. Like, what's the point of that? How Irish, perhaps. And I can say that because, you know, anyway. We've got a confirmation that Peacock is a tough meat. Thank you very much. Houses of the Holy, by the way, was that Led Zeppelin album. Hello, George.
9: Oh, g'day, Rod. Good to hear you on the radio again.
0: Well, it's short but sweet.
9: Yes, well, just like you. anyhow, yeah, that House of the Holy album cover with the young children climbing up the causeway. I don't know if they'd get away with that these days, I suspect.
0: No, definitely not.
9: Mm. Yes. Anyhow, times have changed, not always for the better. But, yeah. So where were we?
0: Bill Wyman named his restaurant after which Rolling Stones album?
9: Well, that's a very good question. I'm just rolling through the titles. I mean, The Satanic Majesty's Request.
0: Oh, yeah, that's a great name for a restaurant, isn't it?
9: That'd be great, wouldn't it? Yes, Goat's Head Soup.
0: Well, wouldn't you want that on the menu?
9: Yeah, yes. Well, The Beggar's Banquet, that might actually be not too bad.
0: Is that your answer?
9: I'll go with Beggar's Banquet. It makes more sense than the others.
0: It's not Beggar's Banquet. Sorry, George. Thanks, mate. I appreciate it. Alan from Cumnock also said Beggar's Banquet, but it is not Beggar's Banquet. Kate in a Umiana Beach. Where are you, Sam and Harvey? You always ask for a Rolling Stones question, and here's one. Kate, good morning.
10: Yes, good morning, Rod. It's nice to hear your voice again.
0: All right. Yes, didn't we speak last night or the night before?
10: No, actually, no. What happened, I rang up and my phone died on me.
0: No.
10: It died Sorry before I got that. To you. So I couldn't last night. And then tonight I was supposed to be looking after a sick friend and she's gone back into hospital. So But I'll ring tonight. And I want to ask you, did you get your VCR fixed?
0: No,
10: or
0: I
10: did
0: didn't.
10: Buy a new one?
0: No, in the end, I've just let it sit there. I don't know what's happening with it. Bill Wyman.
10: $39, you could buy a new one.
0: Exactly right. Bill Wyman named his restaurant after which Rolling Stones album?
10: I don't know, Rod. I wish I did. I was thinking other things, but no, I'm sorry.
0: All right. Thank you very much, and thanks for the kind. Everyone's so lovely, you know. I'm the worst of the lot. Everyone else is great. Monty in Bundaberg. G'day, Monty.
11: Yeah, right. How you going, mate?
0: I'm feeling fantastic. Thanks very much.
11: That's good. You know, I haven't spoken to you for 4 years.
0: 4 years? When was the last time we spoke, Monty?
11: About this time I was in Brisbane having me cancer surgery.
0: How are you now?
11: Yeah, not bad. I've had about another 4 operations since then.
0: God. Well, luckily we've got the best doctors in the world here, Monty.
11: Yeah, well,
0: and the best nurses.
11: Yeah, I'm going through that immunotherapy at the moment.
0: Oh, okay. Well,

0: Jim in, and I hope you're feeling better, Jim in Campbelltown is correct. David in Elizabeth. G'day, David.
1: G'day, Rod, and I love you here back on the radio, and I have withdrawal symptoms while you were gone.
0: Thank you. I feel the same way about you, David. Now, which Bill Wyman named his restaurant after which Rolling Stones album?
1: I think it was Sticky Fingers.
0: It was Sticky Fingers. Of course it was Sticky Fingers. Sticky Fingers. We have celebrity restaurants, Cardinals, Broadway musicals, or Giants.
1: Let's go Giants again.
0: All right, question eight is Giants. They might be Giants. They had a song called Boss of Me, which was the theme song to which 90s, I think it was 90s TV comedy.
1: That's a good question. I know quite a few of them, but no clue on that one, Rod?
0: Look, if there are any clues, Grover will switch off.
1: Yeah,
0: okay,
1: so. No, we can't do that. 90s comedy, American comedy.
0: It was an American TV show, yes.
1: That's not Married with Children.
0: It was not, but, you know.
1: No.
0: But it was about a family.
1: A family. Oh, it was about a family. Oh, dear. I'll probably get hear it. No, when you hear it, but I don't can't think of family. No, I have to pass on that one, Rod.
0: All right, no worries. Thanks, David.
1: Thanks, Rod.
0: Thank you very much. Brian, I wonder if Brian watched it. Hi, Brian.
2: Hi.
0: All right, Brian. Yes, we're looking for a TV comedy that had a song called Boss of Me by a group called They Might Be Giants.
2: No.
0: Family comedy. It was about a family. It had, in fact, one of the children's names in the title.
2: I know. I suppose that American comedy.
0: Yeah. I once went to a quiz night, and there was a kid there who looked exactly like one of the kids in it. And, like, even his mother says, yeah, everyone calls him by the name of the character. I've never seen someone look more like somebody else than this kid did.
2: You're talking about a great Australian movie.
0: Yes.
2: I once saw a double bill.
0: Yeah.
2: Of Strike Me Lucky, Roy Reed. God.
0: Going back a bit now.
2: Gone to the Dogs.
0: Yes, George Wallace.
2: George Wallace. And I thought, at the time...
0: Funniest movies ever, right?
2: As a 10-year-old, I thought that was the most marvellous movies.
0: Oh, that's beautiful, Brian.
2: Went around at home.
0: Yes, I think there are probably more laughs in those films than there are in this TV show. But anyway, thanks, mate. I appreciate it. Gary in Oakley. G'day, Gaz.
3: How are you?
0: Good, mate. What's the answer?
3: Malcolm in the Middle.
0: Malcolm in the Middle is correct.
3: Very annoying. Just on the Sticky Fingers, I've actually went there in the 2000s. It's in Philomena Gardens in London.
0: And
3: I got an autographed, or they used to sell some of Bill Wyman's CDs and that.
0: Oh, yeah.
3: So I got an autographed CD of his, The Rhythm Kings, for £10, I remember.
0: £10? Wow.
3: Well, that was the early 2000s. And then... when I was walking in there, I went there a couple of times. I went to London and a few years later I went there, and I was walking out of High Street Kensington tube station to go towards Philomena Gardens, and I saw this person walking off the road, and I went in there and I said, I know this is a really silly question. Was David Bowie just in here? And I said, oh, yes, why? And I said, I just saw him walking across the road. Oh, yeah, he was in here doing a press conference or something for an album or a tour. And he lived around the corner. So there you go.
0: Amazing. Love it when that happens.
3: One last thing. And the thing, because Bill Wyman was the collector of the group. He had all the everything there. And you went in there, the original album covers. There was his. So there was an album called Love You Live.
0: Yes.
3: And it was the Andy Warhol.
0: Andy Warhol, that's right.
3: Thing. Yeah. So he had it there, the original Andy Warhol one.
0: The picture.
3: Was signed by Andy Warhol.
0: Wow, that's amazing.
3: And then he had tour posters and everything. Sorry.
0: No, I was going to say, I got Jagger's signature on a CD in an op shop.
3: Oh, wow.
0: Yeah, Chris Jagger, Mick's brother.
3: Yeah, he's very good.
0: It's not Mick, though.
3: No, it's Chris.
0: Yeah. All right, now,
3: What have we got?
0: You have Giants, Celebrity.

0: Comedy restaurants, Cardinals or Broadway musicals?
1: Let's try Broadway musicals because the others don't do anything for me, sorry. Wow. This is going to be very short.
0: No, it could be long. Question 9, which band features in the Broadway musical Jersey Boys?
1: Big Girls Don't Cry. It's, what's his name?
0: That's the question.
1: Hang on, let me think this through. He did the theme song, Frankie Valli and the Four Seasons.
0: That is correct.
1: The word.
0: Yeah.
1: From Greece.
0: Exactly right. Question 10. The performer known as Topol played the main character in which famous musical more than 3,500 times?
1: I saw him do it in Melbourne.
0: Really?
1: Regent Theatre, Fiddler on the Roof, if he was a rich man. And he was actually a secret agent for the Israeli Secret Service and used to do stuff when he was overseas.
0: I don't think we found that out until after he died, though.
1: Correct. But, I saw it at the Regent Theatre. It was very good.
0: Wow. It's on in Sydney at the moment. Not with Topol, though. But
1: No, he died. And that was based on... I actually read the book it was based on. It was a collection of short stories. Very interesting. Yeah, sorry.
0: Wow. Was he any good? He would have been about 1,000 years old at that point.
1: Oh, look, he knew they're all backwards.
0: Yeah, I would hope so after doing it 3,500 times.
1: It was very good. He went down a storm in Melbourne. He also was, Topol was also in Flash Gordon, the movie that Queen did the soundtrack for.
0: Yeah, that's right. That's one of the worst films ever made, by the way.
1: But the soundtrack was very good.
0: Yeah, great.
1: Yeah, and there was a soundtrack, sorry, when they did the theme song Flash, there's him saying, Gordon is alive.
0: Oh, really?
1: He's in the soundtrack, sorry.
0: No, I'm really going to have to try and find out if we've got the Flash Gordon soundtrack here.
1: Flash! Or,
0: Savior of the universe. He'll save every one of us. All right. Enough of me. Which of Shakespeare's plays was the hit musical West Side Story based on?
1: Romeo and Juliet.
0: Question 12.
1: Okay, sorry.
0: No, that was correct. Question 11. Question 12. West Side Story was one of four musicals to win the Oscar for Best Picture in the 1960s.
1: Yep.
0: There are three others. Well, give me two of them.
1: Was it The Sound of Music?
0: That's one.
1: Oh, God. Not Oliver. Was the third one My Fair Lady?
0: It was indeed.
1: Sorry.
0: No, that's all right.
1: Here we go.
0: Here we go. Enjoy. Sing along, mate.
1: No, that's all right.
0: Savior of the universe. We'll save that one up for when the quiz is finished. Play that in full. Question 13. Alexander Hamilton, the lead character in the musical Hamilton, is featured on which US banknote?
1: Oh, here we go. So I'll go through. It's one of the bigger ones. It's either 50 or 100. I'll say goodnight and say 50.
0: It is not the 50. No worries. Right, thanks, mate. You've had a great player, Gary. Thank you very much for that. By the way, Paul in Plainland says, was Dewey the kid? Yes, it was Dewey. It was the kid who played Dewey. I was at his quiz. There was a family there and there was a kid and the mother, and I just said, oh, Dewey, you know, blah, blah, blah. And the mother says, yeah, everyone at school calls him Dewey. I've never seen anyone more like it. Michael, g'day, Michael.
2: Is that me?
0: Is your name Michael?
2: It is, but you didn't say Michael in Chester Hill.
0: Okay. Michael in Chester Hill, can you tell me Alexander Hamilton, the lead character in the musical Hamilton, is featured on which US banknote?
2: Thanks for playing that.
0: That's all right.
2: Spectrum song before, too. I've seen a bit of that special on the YouTube.
0: Okay, that's good. We'll watch the whole thing now. Yeah, it's good.
2: Look, was he close?
0: Well, he said 50. It's not 50, it's less than 50.
2: Oh, I'll just try a 20.
0: 20 is correct.
2: Oh, just a guess. Complete guess.
0: That's right. That's good. Okay, question 14 is Giants, celebrity restaurants, or Cardinals?
2: You mentioned they might be Giants. doing the cover for Malcolm in the Middle.
0: Yeah.
2: I have what's called an effect sampler where the guitarist, Dan Miller, plays all of these electro-harmonics effect pedals.
0: I'm pleased to hear it.
2: Yeah, it's amazing. It's amazing.
0: All right. We've got Giants, Celebrity Restaurants, or Cardinals. What would you like, Michael?
2: I'll try Cardinals. I've got no idea what to go for.
0: Question 14. Cardinal Sin was an archbishop in which country?
2: Oh, I've heard this somewhere.
0: Very well known at the time.
2: Yeah, it comes up in... Doesn't it come up in trivia quizzes sometimes?
0: Well, I mean, it's certainly come up one tonight. I know that.
2: Sin. It sounds like it could be an Asian country, perhaps. I don't know. I'll just try. I don't even know if it's a valid country for a cardinal, but let me try Thailand. I don't know.
0: Not Thailand, but kind of close.
2: No, that's all right. Listen, thanks, Rod, and love to all of the listeners out there.
0: Okay. I'm going to apologise. My complete apologies. And it doesn't matter. We'll move on. Sorry, Hamilton's on the $10 note. Andrew Jackson's on the $20. I'm sorry. I should have checked. My apologies. It doesn't matter. We move on. Paul in Geelong. G'day, Paul.
3: How you going, bro?
0: Someone would have got it right. And it would have been Paul. And you're on anyway, so there you go. Whew. Cardinal Sin was the Archbishop of which country?
3: I don't know.
0: Well, it's an Asian country, I'll tell you that.
3: You've
0: got to think of an Asian country that might have a lot of Catholics.
3: Yeah, well, I'm still vaguely guessing here, but it's Bernard Jordan. Listened to you for the last few days.
0: Thanks, Paul. I appreciate that.
3: Welcome. Look, we'll have a crack at Malaysia. How's that?
0: No, it's not Malaysia. I'm sorry, Paul, but again, thank you for the kind words. Rod in Traralgon. G'day, Rod in Traralgon.
4: Hi, Rod. What a good name you've got.
0: Thank you, yes. I've had it my whole life.
4: Yeah, same here.
0: Cardinal Sin. Yeah, go on.
4: Do you know what I'm thinking?
0: Yeah.
4: Asian. Do you reckon Philippines?
0: Philippines is correct, yes.
4: Wow.
0: All right, well done. Question 15 is Cardinals, Giants, or Celebrity Restaurants?
4: I'm going to go for Giants, please.
0: Giants. What? Question 15 is Giants.
4: Uh-huh.
0: A team once nicknamed the Giants represented which part of Australia in the Australian Rugby League competition from 1988 until 1989?
4: No idea, to be honest, but I'll give it a crack. What field of sport was it?
0: Rugby League. It was the precursor to the National Rugby League. It was just the Australian Rugby League competition.
4: Okay, so I'm a Victorian, so of course I've got no idea.
0: Well, I don't know. Just because you're in Victoria doesn't mean you shouldn't know about a whole lot of sports.
4: Hey, Rod, by the way, you're doing a terrific job too.
0: Thanks, mate. I appreciate that.
4: You're
0: going pretty well at the moment. You haven't got anything wrong.
4: Well, not really. I've just got one out of one, but I'm going to go for two out of two by saying New South Wales.
0: It is not. But thanks, mate. Have a good night. Appreciate it. Well, I wonder if Charlie in Mount Druitt knows. G'day, Charlie.
5: Hello there.
0: All right, Charlie.
5: Sorry to interrupt you. Right. Can I just mention something about Topple?
0: Yes, please do.
5: So I actually worked on the show when he was in Sydney, and the man, he was in his 70s at the time.
0: Yep.
5: So he used to... So basically, if he started the show and then all of a sudden he lost his voice...
0: Yeah.
5: That was the end of the show.
0: They didn't bring on
5: understudy. The understudy didn't get on. He had to start the show. So if Topple started the show and something happened, that was the end of the show.
0: Wow, and everyone went home. Did they get a refund or anything?
5: Oh, I didn't. I don't know about that. Reefer. But the other thing was, every interval, he used to have half a dozen oysters.
0: Oh.
5: So 8 shows a week, he'd have 4 dozen oysters a week.
0: Oh, my God.
5: And his son, who's a doctor, came over from the States, I think it was, to see him. And he just told him, Dad, it's too much.
0: Too many oysters.
5: Yeah.
0: I hope they were Sydney Rock oysters when you saw him.
5: Well, I don't know what they were. I prefer Sydney Rock compared to Pacific. But anyway.
0: All right. A team once nicknamed the Giants represented which part of Australia in the Australian Rugby League competition from 1988 to 1989? They changed their name after that.
5: Yeah, that was back in the day, 88 to 89.
0: Sorry, I'll tell you something funny in a minute. Yep.
5: Right. You can tell me now if you want.
0: Bobsled says no one plays second fiddle to Topol. Oh, bobsled, you still got it, mate.
5: And when he said if I was a rich man, he certainly was, because he was getting paid over $800,000 a show.
0: A week. Okay. Well, I hope they made their money.
5: Well, it was his show, wasn't it?
0: Yes, it was.
5: And I'm sure he was the first person from that area.
0: Israel.
5: Yeah, to win a, not an Oscar, but a...
0: Golden Globe.
5: Interesting. Yeah, I'm pretty sure he was.
0: Okay. All right, we need an answer, mate. We're coming up to the news.
5: I am a fan, so I should know this.
0: Yeah, okay, so what's the answer?
5: So you want to know where they were from?
0: That's correct.
5: No,
0: mate, they're a rugby league team called the Giants.
5: Yeah.
0: They were the what Giants?
5: The Perth Giants.
0: They were not, but, gee, I love your stories, Charlie. They were brilliant. Thank you so, so much. That's fantastic. Yes. No one would topple him, would they? Mario. G'day, Mario.
6: Yeah, good morning.
0: I'm still laughing. I am still laughing at the second fiddle to Topol. I came up on the text and I just thought, I couldn't help but laugh. A team once nicknamed the Giants represented which part of Australia in the ARL competition from 88 to 89?
6: The Gold Coast Giants.
0: They were the Gold Coast Giants. They were indeed. Then they became the Seagulls, then the Vikings, then the Chargers, and then they went out.
6: They started off as the Seagulls, probably,
0: right? No, they started as the Giants.
6: Oh, did they? All right.
0: The Gold Coast Tweed Giants, in fact. We've got Giants, celebrity restaurants, or Cardinals. What would you like?
6: Oh, we'll go Cardinals.
0: Cardinals, all right. Here we go, you're a brave man. Question 16. Australia's current Cardinal, Mykola Bychok, was born in which country?
6: Mykola Bychok, on his building.
0: Yes, he's Australia's only Cardinal.
6: Yeah. Mykola Bychok. I will say...
0: it's a country very much in the news, I'll say that.
6: Very much in the news. All right, then. I will go Ukraine.
0: Ukraine is correct. Question 17.
6: I didn't even know. Go on.
0: What's the name given to a gathering of cardinals that elects a new pope?
6: A gathering of cardinals. What about a gaggle?
0: A gaggle? It is not a gaggle. They are not geese. But thanks, mate. Appreciate it, Mario. Thank you. Monica. Let's see how Monica goes. Hello, Monica.
7: G'day, Rod, and g'day to all the nurses, midwives and paramedics working tonight.
0: Wonderful, wonderful, wonderful people. We wouldn't, quite literally, we wouldn't be here without them. Monica, when they all gather together to elect a new pope, the cardinals, it's called a what?
7: I know this.
0: Good.
7: It's not a synod.
0: It's not.
7: It's not a Vatican gathering. It happens at the gathering. And my brain is not giving it to me.
0: Come on.
7: And I'm just going to have to say, look, I know it, but I'm sorry. It's when as soon as I get on the radio. Yep. So I'm moving on to the next one.
0: All right. No worries. Thank you very much for that, Sharon. Hello, Sharon.
8: Hello. before I get, you know, before I lose and I get cut off, I wanted to say thank you so much.

0: much for all those decades of putting up with me ringing up occasionally. And I'm also really grateful for winning with number 9 and your pride of place on my fridge.
1: Well, that's beautiful, Sharon, and I appreciate that very much.
0: Yeah, and I so miss you. I'm so excited. Every night I've listened in or tried to ring in because I think this is the last night, isn't it, you're doing?
1: It is, yes. Phil's back on Monday.
0: Oh, I won't get any sleep tonight. Well, how am I going to cope tomorrow?
1: I don't know. But, I mean, I tell you what would help is if you got the next 8 questions right.
0: I can do that.
1: Yes.
0: I think going to Sunday school and teaching in Catholic schools might be a help. I think it's a conclave.
1: It is a conclave, correct. We've got cardinals, giants, or celebrity restaurants.
0: Maybe because I knew Cardinal Sin was from the Philippines, being Catholic, I'll just stick with cardinals.
1: 4 cardinals are murdered by an Illuminati assassin in which 2000 novel and 2009 film version?
0: Oh, my God, I read it and I saw it and I'm a bit tired and I'm just trying to, I can't think of the name. I'm just overawed, but I'll know it and I'll kick myself. I'll let someone else have that.
1: All right, thanks very much, Sharon, and wonderful words. Thank you very much. Matt. I wonder if this movie made it all the way to Newman in Western Australia. What movie are we talking about here or what film where 4 cardinals are murdered by an Illuminati assassin? Don't necessarily jump to the first answer you're going to say.
2: No, I do know this one, Rob. Good. It's Angels and Demons.
1: Very good. Very good. It's not the Da Vinci Code. It's Angels and Demons. We got question 19. There's one more on cardinals. We got giants. We've got celebrity restaurants.
2: Oh, mate, it's a good Catholic boy. I'll stick with the Cardinals.
1: Well, it's... Which sport do the Arizona Cardinals play?
2: Arizona Cardinals play American football?
1: They do indeed. Yay! Woo! Well done. All right, we might get this done. Question 20
2: is... We've actually got something in common, you and I.
1: Yeah?
2: This is my last night shift for a long time.
1: Whoa, so how good's that?
2: So it's you and I's last night. Maybe we'll get back together when... Phil goes, another calamity befalls Phil.
1: Well, we'll share the night together then, Matt. Matt, we've got question 20 is giants or celebrity restaurants?
2: We'll go giants, please, mate.
1: Which giant animal has the world's biggest eye?
2: Which giant animal has the world's biggest eye? It's got to be the blue whale.
1: It is not the blue whale.
2: Oh.
1: All right, no worries. Thanks, mate. Enjoy your last night.
2: Good to listen to you.
1: Hey, thanks, mate. Appreciate it. Okay, we've got Ian. Ian, we've got a minute to the news. Good, mate. Which giant animal has the world's biggest eye?
3: You might be able to, before we get there, was there this show called Norman?
1: That was on the 702 evening program.
3: Oh, was it? That's what it was. All right. Would it be the giant squid?
1: It is the giant squid.
3: Yeah.
1: All right. Now, if you've never seen the movie The Princess Bride, I want you to think about it during the news, okay?
3: What
1: giant might be involved there, and we'll come back and we'll clean up the quiz or the challenge, the mighty challenge, after the news. And then after that, Glenn A. Baker, Special Replay, and Dave's Discs. That's all coming up in the next hour of Nightlife.
4: ABC News with Andrew Kaloupas. Ukrainian drone attacks have left plumes of black smoke hanging over the Russian city of Yaroslavl, the home of one of the country's largest oil refineries. The BBC's Olga Ivshina has more.
5: The Russian MOD reported over 600 drones being flown over Russia. They claim most of them have been intercepted, but there has been successful strike on Russian oil facilities in Yaroslavl. That's roughly 300 kilometers from Moscow. And Ufa, that's 1,300 kilometers from Moscow. This shows what the deep range Ukrainian drones are now reaching, and it has been quite a long and successful campaign of Ukrainian drone strikes on Russian facilities. Mostly industrial, but also some civilian facilities have been hit.
4: In Ukraine, at least 10 people have died in the latest wave of Russian air attacks. Iran and Oman are awaiting a formal response from the US on a deal that will reportedly give Tehran control over ships entering the Persian Gulf. Here's Middle East correspondent Matthew Doran in Jerusalem.
6: As part of the interim deal that was signed between the US and Iran back in June, a deal which is now

0: in tatters given everything which has happened since. It did lay out a framework for Iran and Oman, the country on the other side of the Strait of Hormuz, to hold negotiations to try to come up with a model for management of the Strait of Hormuz going into the future, in discussion with some of the other Gulf states which rely on the Strait of Hormuz for shipping there. This is something that has been now ongoing.
1: The federal government's leaving the door open to tweaking gambling reforms as it tries to garner the support of the Coalition or the Greens to get the legislation through Parliament. Here's political reporter Jack Mackay.
2: The Greens and the Coalition have declared they don't support the bill in its current form, arguing it doesn't go far enough to restrict gambling ads or stop inducements from betting companies. Communications Minister Annika Wells says she's having constructive conversations with both the Greens and the Coalition as the government tries to find a way to get the laws through the Senate.
3: I await the actual presentation of amendments from either the Coalition or the Greens for the government to consider in the usual way.
2: A Senate inquiry examining the legislation heard claims this week of betting companies offering drugs to gamblers as inducements.
1: Sydney man has avoided jail for making online death threats to a federal parliamentarian and their family. The AFP launched an investigation after the MP's office received two threatening emails in November last year. Police linked the 31-year-old to the messages before arresting him at a Bankstown home in December, seizing his electronic devices. He's been sentenced in the Bankstown local court to a community corrections order and fined $5,000 after being found guilty. The ABC has apologised to mining billionaire Gina Rinehart over a television segment, despite it not breaching editorial standards. Rhiannon Solomon-Marin reports.
4: An episode of Race Around the World, which aired last month, featured a contestant portraying a fictional scenario that involved a violent attack on Gina Rinehart. Following a complaint from Mrs. Rinehart's company, Hancock Prospecting, the ABC ombudsman launched an investigation. It ultimately found the episode did not breach the broadcaster's editorial standards relating to harm and offence. But in a statement, ABC Managing Director Hugh Marks has apologised to the mining magnate, saying the segment fell short of community expectations. The clip has been removed from the broadcaster's platforms.
1: A man's been refused bail and will appear in court later on Friday after an alleged stabbing in Sydney's West. Just after 11 a.m. on Thursday, emergency services responded to reports of a stabbing outside a shopping centre in Laylor Park. Paramedics treated a 53-year-old man at the scene before he was taken to Westmead Hospital in a serious condition. About an hour later, officers arrested a 38-year-old man who's been charged with wounding with intent to cause grievous bodily harm. A US Senate committee has voted to hold Dr. Anthony Fauci in contempt of Congress and have referred him to the Justice Department for potential prosecution. Comes after the former chief medical advisor refused to answer questions at a hearing last week focused on his handling of the COVID-19 pandemic. During the hearing, Dr. Fauci invoked the US Constitution's Fifth Amendment more than 100 times. That's the latest from ABC News.
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6: South Australia's weather for Friday, patchy morning frost and fog on and east of the ranges. Isolated morning showers in the west, extending southeast to reach eastern districts during the evening. Adelaide 19, Port Lincoln 17, Port Pirie 20, Renmark 20, Mount Gambier 16 and Broken Hill 20 degrees. 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
7: Australia.
8: All right, this is the Mining Challenge. Are you with Rod Quinn on Nightlife? Phil back on Monday, we hope. Ian is going to answer this question, which about a million people on the text line have already answered, Ian.
9: Well, I've never seen it, but I'll just say a dragon.
8: Who played the role of Fezzik in the classic movie The Princess Bride?
9: Oh, no idea.
8: All right, no idea. Sorry.
9: I've never seen the movie. Thanks, Rod.
8: No worries, Ian. I gave you 5 minutes to look it up. Anyway, that's all right. Because we don't want people to look up the answers, do we? Oh, Charles in Dimboola. Hello, Charles.
10: Hello, Rod.
8: Yes. Charles, who played the role of Fezzik in the classic movie The Princess Bride?
10: Oh, Oh, I haven't got a clue.
8: Oh, no, I'm sorry about that. Dennis is going to know. G'day, Dennis from Denniston.
7: How are you, Rod? It's wonderful to hear you.
8: Thank you, mate. Who played the role of Fezzik in the classic movie The Princess Bride?
7: Don't know. I'm going to have a wild...
8: Well, I'm going to tell you. The category is giants.
7: Oh, Andre the Giant?
8: There you go. Andre the Giant.
7: That?
8: Yeah. I knew you knew it. No, I knew you knew
7: it. Oh, well, thanks. You told me the category and I didn't even have a clue before that.
8: Question 22, 23, 24 and 25 are all celebrity restaurants.
7: Oh, while we're back in celebrity restaurants, sorry to interrupt
8: you.
7: Yes, go on. If no one had, I tuned in about the time you were talking about Bill Wyman, and I was guessing, surely if he liked steak tartare, he would have named his restaurant Let It Bleed.
8: Yes.
7: Yeah.
8: All right. Who is the Hollywood star behind the Wahlburgers chain of restaurants?
7: Oh, Mark Wahlberg?
8: Very good.
7: Oh, wow. More, I know more than I realised. This is great, Rod. Go on.
8: Question 23. Singer Jimmy Buffett named his chain of restaurants after which of his hit songs?
7: Oh, yeah, I know that song. I've got to be careful here because it's the name I trip over. I could sing it to myself. It's not Another Day in Paradise.
8: Sing it. Go on.
7: Ooh. Yeah, I'm just trying to...
8: Actually, I think he had a couple of... I think he had a couple of chains of restaurants. You can tell me either one.
7: Okay, it's not Sailing Away to Key Largo. It's
8: that was Bertie Higgins.
7: Yeah, sorry. God. You know, I had friends in America 30 years ago who were really big fans of his, and I could never understand it then, but his music has grown on me.
8: Well, has his restaurants grown on you?
7: I never visited them. I'm sorry, I wasn't a frequent restaurant eater. Crikey, it's such a very prominent song in history. I think I'm going to bomb out with time.
8: Okay, all right. Well, we are running out of time, Ben. Dennis, unless you know it, give it to me. No.
7: Yeah. Sorry.
8: All right, no worries. Thank you very much. Kat in Ashgrove. Hello, Kat.
11: Oh, hello.
8: All right. I think there's a couple here to choose from. So what would you like? I think he had a couple. He certainly had one restaurant, and then there's others that were bars as well. So Jimmy Buffett had a chain after which of his hit songs?
11: I honestly have no idea.
8: Are you familiar with Jimmy Buffett's work?
11: No, but not really, before my time,
8: I'm
11: to be honest.
8: To hear that.
11: No.
8: All right. Okay, no worries. Thank you very much for that, Kat. Sorry. Matt. G'day, Matt.
12: Oh, hey. How's it going?
8: Good, mate. What do you reckon the answer is?
12: Before I do, can I do the shout-out I forgot to do last night to Dad, if he's listening, and to Whitey in Brisbane, if he's listening.
8: All right. Good on you, Whitey.
12: It's Margaritaville?
8: Yeah, Margaritaville. But he also, I think, had Cheeseburger in Paradise, but we'll accept Margaritaville.
12: I used to sail with a bloke who was very obsessed with Jimmy Buffett.
8: Oh, okay.
12: Sing you a single song despite having...
8: Margaritaville's a great song.
12: Having been subjected to it constantly.
8: Okay. I'll tell you what we're going to do. I'm going to try and find Margaritaville and we'll play it at some point. All right, so we've got two questions.
12: The guy who had the boat used to make it clear to anybody coming on the boat that it was a quantity, not quality boat if you were bringing refreshments.
8: Well, we may even play both those songs. Okay, we have question 24. Which leading men were the main faces promoting the Planet Hollywood chain of restaurants? You can give me. There were at least three, or you can give me two.
12: One was Stallone, I think, and maybe Bruce Willis.
8: Yeah, all right. Bruce Willis, Sylvester Stallone, and do you know the third one?
12: Somebody of that era.
8: Yeah, Arnold Schwarzenegger.
12: Of course.
8: All right. Now, the good news for you, my friend.
12: No pressure.
8: Is, hang on a minute. No, I've lost the drum roll. Sorry. Oh, no, here it is. Hang on. The first Australian version of which restaurant chain opened in Sydney in 1989 and the last of them closed on the Gold Coast in 2022?

0: If I get this wrong,
1: Yes.
0: I'm going to blame you for not being such a. It's got to be some cheesy bread sizzler.
1: It is not Sizzler.
0: No!
1: Oh, what? I mean, celebrity restaurants. There were no, I don't think any celebrity ever went to Sizzler. Although a friend of mine that I thought would, anyway, I'm not going to say anything. Roz, g'day, Roz. A friend of mine loves Sizzler. Roz, good morning, evening to you.
2: Good evening. Okay, let's get the evil
1: Here
2: question.
1: we go. The first Australian version of which restaurant chain opened in Sydney in 1989? The last closed on the Gold Coast in 2022.
2: I have got no idea. Okay, so when was it started?
1: It opened in 1989 and closed in 2022.
2: I don't know. Rat's bottom. I've got no idea.
1: Rat's Bottom. That's an interesting one. I mean, when you think, let's have a find a name for a restaurant. Do you think Rat's Bottom might be, Rat Droppings might get them closed. Betty, hello, Betty.
3: Hello, Rat.
1: Lovely to hear from you, Bet. E. Betty, the first Australian version of which restaurant chain and the category is celebrity restaurants, opened in Sydney in 1989 and the last closed on the Gold Coast in 2022. What are we talking about?
3: I've got no idea.
1: Oh, no.
3: Sorry, Rod.
1: That's all right, Betty.
3: It's been lovely having you on.
1: And lovely having you here.
3: I hope you'll soon be back with us again doing something.
1: I hope so too, but who knows? It's in the lap of the gods, Betty. Thank you very much. That's kind. I love Betty. Thank you very much. Ooh, Pandora. I love Pandora's name. Hello, Pandora.
4: Hello, Ron. How are you this
1: Very
4: evening? I
1: well.
4: haven't spoken to you for years and years. Used to ring you at 2 a.m.
1: I know. Just a reminder for those after 2 a.m. in Sydney or possibly beyond that, no, there's no broadcast tonight because of the transmitter being fixed. Pandora, the first Australian version of which restaurant chain opened in Sydney in 1989 and the last one closed on the Gold Coast in 2022?
4: When she said the rat thing before, it was at the bottom of Crown Street. And that reminded me, you know where it was? If you know where it was,
1: yes.
4: If I'm correct, and I think I am, and it was the bottom of Crown Street.
1: Yeah.
4: Hard Rock Cafe.
1: Hard Rock Cafe is correct. Woo! There you go, Pandora. You're our winner tonight. How do you feel about that?
4: I feel pretty excited, happy, awesome.
1: I'm reliably informed they were opposite the ABC studios on the Gold Coast.
4: Were they? Because they were just down the road from the old Triple J studios. In Sydney too.
1: Oh, well, yeah, I suppose.
4: Well, they were on William Street round the corner on Crown, Not too far.
1: Okay, so actually, because in 1989, now, by the way, it's all over. The quiz is over, the challenge is over, Pandora's our winner. So Crown Street runs into William Street.
4: Yes.
1: And, Crown Street, it would have been fairly close by because when it opened in 89, Triple J probably still would have been there, wouldn't it?
4: They was still there because I went there when I was in year 11 at school.
1: Ooh, and what were you doing there?
4: 90. Oh, a friend of mine had a massive crush on Michael Tuck. So we went and stalked him.
1: Michael Tuck, the footballer?
4: No, the Triple J presenter from back.
1: Michael Tunney. Michael Tun, I'm sorry.
4: Michael Tun, that's his name,
1: okay,
4: yeah.
1: All right. Yeah.
4: It was one or two moons ago.
1: Yeah, okay, fair enough. All right, and did your friend get to meet Tunney?
4: Yes. So we've got up into the studios and everything,
1: Whoa. Mm-hmm. You now realise you are one of the reasons we have such security here at the ABC. But you just walked in.
4: I was just like a poor lost sheep just following.
1: You buzzed on the door and they let you in and you walked all the way to the studio.
4: She'd been conversing with him before.
1: Oh, okay, right. Now the story comes out.
4: Let's not make it quite so
1: salacious.
4: Salacious.
1: Is that the same word? How about that? All right, no worries, Pandora. Hang on there. Don't go away. You win the chat.

challenge. Phil will be back with the challenge next week. Oh, man. Boy, there was a lot of great texts. I'm sorry. Well, Hard Rock does not count as a celebrity chain. They had celebrity stuff all the way through it. Category and other questions suggest it should be celebrity owned. Well, no, it's a celebrity restaurant. It's got all that stuff on the wall. They opened it at Bon. Oh, sorry, hang on. Was that Sizzler or the Hard Rock Cafe? But it moved. I don't know. Did I ever go to the Hard Rock Cafe? Anyway. I remember the Oz Rock Cafe. Oddly enough, they were the first sponsors of the Gold Coast Giants. How weird that those things would come together. And, but I think they dropped as a sponsor before the first game was even played, I think. And I was at a concert once and there was a bloke there, very rarely, in this terrible grey jersey they used to wear with the Oz Rock Cafe thing on it. Alrighty, I did promise this, and I know I mentioned we'd have Glenn A. Baker, but we've run out of time, I'm afraid, because we've got Dave's discs. But we've got a couple of songs we're going to play that came from the quiz, like this one, Flash Gordon theme.

go. Queen and Flash. The Flash Gordon theme from the movie Flash Gordon. All right, we got Dave's discs coming up in just a moment. But I promised I would play this for those who love Jimmy Buffett, and obviously we're all them, aren't we? Just before that, a couple of text messages. Deb in McKinnon in Victoria, thanks very much. Oh, that's horrible noise for this time of night for a bunch of oldies. That's all right, I've got something a lot more chill in a moment. Okay, it was the Sizzler that was across the road from the ABC studios in Mermaid Beach. Thanks very much. All right, don't worry. That guitar work sounds like Brian May from Queen. Well, I guess it would be. That's just my feeling. Yeah, that was Queen. Barb in Perth. Okay, Barb. Yes, well, that's true, but you just work your way through it. Not only that, now, okay, I understand for the millions of people who love me, I'll just say that once a month, on the second Sunday of every month, which is coming up this month, this weekend, on the Sunday morning program with Chris Barth, great Chris Barth, we do a kind of a look back at an album, which came out of nowhere sort of and was definitely massive. So we did Frampton Comes Alive. We did, I can't even remember what the other ones were, Silk Degrees, Paul Skaggs and all that. The one we're doing on Sunday is not one that came out of nowhere, but it did dominate, and that was Hot August Night by Neil Diamond. I find the whole Hot August Night phenomenon extraordinary, and I would like to say, especially, I'm terribly sorry, I cannot remember who it was, sent me the DVD of his concert in Australia, and it is an unbelievable timepiece. For that person who sent it to me, thank you so, so much. I watched it again the other day. It is an amazing, amazing night, produced and presented by David Frost, who appears. And you see the footage of the old sports ground, which is knocked down. It's now the football stadium in Sydney. It is just great. And this unbelievably cringe-inducing interview that Neil Diamond did on A Current Affair, which may or may not be on YouTube. But, yeah, really, it's extraordinary stuff as Mike Schulberger tried to get to the real Neil Diamond. Anyway, if you're interested in Hot August Night, then just get on ABC Listen, the app, and you just tune in to 702 in Sydney on Sunday morning. Chris starts at 10, I'll be on at 11. So that's if you want to hear a whole hour, I think, of some Hot August Night chit-chat, which we've talked about on overnights, but, you know, that was a little while ago. And I found out a new story about something that happened at one of Neil Diamond's Sydney concerts on that famous 1976 tour. Ooh, it's fascinating. Anyway, here's Jimmy Buffett. This is a lot more chill for this time of the morning.

0: Thanks very much to the late Jimmy Buffett and Margaritaville, who made a fortune out of his restaurants. Just a couple of texts. I'm sorry. Alistair, he loves the Babies. That's that rock group. Thank you very much. Isn't it time that we talked about it? Yes, we should. Doctor in the TARDIS in Western Australia. Yeah, that's it. I will not be hosting the Weekend Overnights program again. I had 19 years of it. It's time to give somebody else a go. That's all I'll say. Rita says, I was at Neil Diamond's Perth Hot August Night concert. Yes, the World Tour concert in 76. Thanks very much for that. Debbie says, when Neil Diamond was playing at the Wacker, was it the Wacker? We were young and couldn't afford tickets, so listened outside the gate. He sent someone down to let us in, and we were taken right down to the front of the stage. He said, if we're big enough fans to stand outside the gate to listen, we deserve to be able to watch the concert. That is magnificent, Hillary. Now, by the way, didn't he love people who were watching from outside the gate? And hang on, just what about the fact that I've actually got this ready to go? What about this?
1: Thank you, people in the audience, the peas, tree people out there. God bless you. I'm singing for you too. Are you still there, tree people?
0: There you go. Wow. All right, now, coming up in just a moment, we have Dave's Discs, and here he is, the man himself, Dave Pryor. Dave.
2: Well, hello. How are you today?
0: I'd like to take this opportunity to thank you very much for... Dave and I have worked, obviously, overnight many, many times. He is unbelievably good company. There is no better guy who knows about radio that I've ever worked with, and it's a pleasure. And, Dave, thank you for making it so easy for me.
2: Like old times. I love working with you, right?
0: And also everyone else who produced the program. There's a whole lot of people, and Jackie and Alex and Steve. I'm sorry if I've left anyone out, but thank you very much. We've had a great 3 days.
2: Stack of texts.
0: Yes, a lot of texts. And
2: no coming back for overnight?
0: Well, or, not to host overnight, okay, I don't think. Right. I might turn up from time to time.
2: Oh, good.
0: I've got an interview lined up at the end of September.
2: Oh, I thought the dishes need washing.
0: Yeah, that's exactly that's what right.
2: Do a vacuuming.
0: Dave. Now, Dave's Discs. Dave. Now,
2: tonight.
0: Tonight is someone that...
2: Yeah.
0: You've been banned from...
2: I've been banned from playing. And he's not here, the fellow that banned me from playing.
0: Philip Clark does not want to hear this person, whereas I love them.
2: Okay. I adore this particular artist because such a pioneer, don't you think? Just a wonderful artist indeed.
0: Okay. And the first woman to write and record her own... to have a number one hit with a song that she wrote herself in England.
2: And then she got into all sorts of dancing, which I'll tell you about in a few moments' time, that just intrigued.

0: everybody watching this performance on Countdown every week. And I mean, she was just wonderful. So I adore this particular person.
1: And she's inspired a day every year where everyone gets out.
0: Kate Bush dreamed of a life in music from a very young age. As an adolescent, she would write a song a day and record more than 100 songs onto demo cassettes to send to record companies. It was her dream. She would go on in life to record a total of 10 albums, somewhat sporadically, and among the tracks would emerge some of the most boundary-pushing, polarizing, fascinating, and cherished pop songs of all time. Right from her very beginnings, what Kate Bush was offering sonically was quite innovative.

Punk music was fast, loud, and raw. It emerged in the mid-70s as a rejection of corporate arena rock, and by the dawning of the 80s, it had left its destructive corpse desolate in the alleyways out back of stage. But punk had created a longing for more harmonious times. It allowed the emergence of the euphonious art of melodious and tuneful sounds, which Kate Bush would soon become synonymous for. The way a singer approached their craft had changed forever, and this young, up-and-coming singer, songwriter, groundbreaking artist was perfectly suited for the time. Kate was prepared from a very young age and would take her rightful place centre stage with that mellifluous voice. Kate Bush wrote her debut single, the song that would go to number one on the charts. She was just 18. It was in the summer of 1977, the first self-written UK number one single by a woman. This trailblazer became an art rock prodigy with her idiosyncratic approach. The daughter of a British physician, Kate Bush began playing piano and violin at the age of 11. Her erratic song writing in her bedroom would begin at a very early age, with a solid 2-year period of her scribbling out a song a day workload, garnering the attention of a family friend, one of whom knew David Gilmour from Pink Floyd. Now, Dave Gilmour received a teenage Kate Bush's demo tape back in 1973, and impressed by her work, he paid for Kate Bush to record a proper professional studio demo at Sound Techniques in London. Dave Gilmour's contributions as guitarist and songwriter for Pink Floyd would take sales for his record company to over 250 million worldwide. So he had the attention of executives when he had something to say. He used his industry leverage to get that demo tape from Kate Bush into the hands of EMI executives, securing a recording contract for the songstress. Dave Gilmour would take the role of executive producer on early demo tracks and later contributed guitar and backing vocals to her work. His mentorship was essential to her success on her debut, The Kick Inside, and subsequent albums. Over three pre-Kick Inside debut release years before hitting the headlines, Kate would finesse many of

of this debut release that left music devotees spellbound right from the very first listen. Kate Bush would swoop through four octaves with her dedication to a literary classic.

Kate Bush was unique, to say the least, when it came to her artistry, which was also mesmerizing up on stage. And the emerging music video clips were astounding. Apart from already excelling through her teens with her appreciation of music and literature, she was also studying mime and ballet. This would extend to a study of Japanese kabuki performances, a particular favorite of David Bowie. Her foundational training with mime and theatre and kabuki would evolve through the mentoring of artist Lindsay Kemp. The addition of her idiosyncratic routines added a beauty and grace to the video clips showing on the newly emerging TV music shows. And no doubt we all share a memory of seeing the video clip of Wuthering Heights with Ian Meldrum on Countdown. These days, in tribute to Kate Bush, an annual flash mob gathers at Sydney Park in red dresses to recreate the 1978 Wuthering Heights video. Fans, head to toe, in bright red dresses and outfits, mirroring that iconic music video. This ingenue during the 80s would prepare meticulously each and every album she would release. Kate Bush is defined by her self-production, long gaps between releases, and uncompromising artistic control. Her audience was appreciative and awaiting each release, mainly within the UK and Australia, where her tracks were topping the charts or graced the radio airwaves. A unique and eclectic approach to music and sound, every single offering. Each taking a fly-on-the-wall observation of evolving situations captured lyrically, such as her song of sacrifice, imaginings of the life of an actor

Kate Bush would push boundaries vocally, lyrically, visually, and be adored by those who saw the art within her work. Sonically, she too was intrigued and would come to embrace the latest musical technology that would transform the music industry forever. We've covered it before on this segment. Her fellow UK artists, Dave Stewart, Peter Gabriel, and tonight Kate Bush, and their embrace of this new technology that was emanating out of Sydney in Australia at the time. An electronic gadget that was called the Fairlight CMI synthesizer. This new electronic device was in fact a sampler, not a synthesizer, and it came to revolutionize the sounds we were hearing on the wireless when it was unleashed on the world by the music's keyboard magicians. Kim Ryrie and Peter Vogel were two young technical wizards who, in a suburban garage, liked to tinker together. They created Sonic Alchemy with the Fairlight CMI, this newly emerging keyboard technology, and it got its name from a hydrofoil. Ryrie and Vogel observed the Fairlight hydrofoil passing as they sold it away at their creation in the Point Piper garage of Ryrie's grandmother, and they adopted the name Fairlight. Instruments and sounds recorded into this Fairlight sampler could be manipulated, taking on an otherworldly quality. Fairlight became a signature instrument for many of the artists in the early 80s. Well, Kate Bush would become besotted by the possibilities of this little Aussie invention and in some ways utilised some indigenous sounds to create a track that was her tribute to the red barren soil and very clear-headed concept of indigenous issues lyrically woven into an outstanding backpacker approach to a track she called The Dreaming.

Kate Bush and the Dreaming. She would become an immensely successful and pioneering artist and would sell, in her childhood envisaged vocation, over 30 million records. She'd not only come to the top of the international music charts, but would also heavily influence generations of musicians that now follow. Kate Bush would receive a Brit Award, multiple Ivor Novello Awards, and an induction into the Rock and Roll Hall of Fame back in 2023. Tonight on Nightlife, a song that Kate imagined, with a man and woman making a deal to make an offer with God to swap places so they could truly feel and understand each other's emotional perspectives. Despite being released in pre-social media days of 1982 and topping the music charts, breathlessly dominating the radio airwaves, Running Up That Hill would see a double life on the global music charts. In those mid-80s, Kate Bush was mostly championed by devotees in the UK and Australia, and slightly only by an audience in the US. But this track would become a massive global hit in 2022 after being featured prominently in season 4 of Netflix's series Stranger Things. Some 4 decades after the initial release, this song would rise again. This deal, the offer to God, the setting and scenario entrancing a whole new generation. The track reached number 1 on the UK singles charts and the ARIA Australian singles charts. It ranked among the top 10 most played songs for 3 weeks in a row on Spotify and iTunes, becoming the most streamed song in 8 countries, including the United States and the UK, outshining hits from Harry Styles, Bad Bunny, and many of the others. Kate Bush received an estimated £2.37 million in streaming royalties as a result of its newfound popularity, and she owned the economic rights to the hit as well, as the Hounds of Love album was owned via her own independent record label. It reached the top of the spot in the music charts of June 2022, some 37 years after its original release, breaking records for the longest time taken to reach number one. Lyrically, it's a somewhat dark, gothic tragedy within itself, really. A hauntingly beautiful Faustian pact of exchanging souls. Do you want to hear about the deal we're making?

0: That is Kate Bush and running up. Sorry. It's late at night. Running up that hill. Thanks very much, David Pryor and Dave's Discs. And there'll be another one next week, which will be even better. Well, it's hard to improve on that one. Because Kate Bush, I mean, there's nobody sounds like her. In just a moment, what is happening on Overnights? And I'm desperate to find out.
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0: It's 5 minutes to the latest ABC News and 10 minutes before the overnights program begins. And I'm particularly interested to find out what's happening on the program. Ashwin Sedgar, we meet again.
2: Rod, hello. Lovely to talk to you on this high-quality audio that we've got this system.
0: Yes, isn't it just fantastic? How are you enjoying overnights at the moment?
2: I like it. It's an interesting learning to adapt my sleeping patterns. And you said it's quite hard to get used to the sleep at night, but it's fine. I'm a split shift sleeper like they used to do in the old days, didn't they? Used to sleep 4 hours, wake up and write a novella and sleep another 4 hours. I think that's how they used to do it, didn't they?
0: Oh, well, those who are writing novellas might have done it, yes. I don't know about the rest of us, but I mean, you know, my only advice on that is you get it while you can.
2: Yeah, exactly. Yeah. That was a really nice spot. Now, I'm talking about brain health today.
0: Hang on. We'll get to that in a second.
2: Oh, okay.
0: Now, I'm sure you've made an announcement of some sort, but you'll be there until basically the end of the year.
2: Yeah, I'm booked till December the 7th.
0: A date which will live in infamy.
2: It's good because that might leave time for a Christmas holiday and seeing the family and, yeah, it should be good. Have you enjoyed coming back on Nightlife?
0: It's been great. Yeah, I mean, it's really lovely talking to people.
2: Yeah.
0: That, you know, I've spoken to, you know, literally hundreds of times over the last 20 years.
2: Yeah.
0: And, you know, they're so kind and welcoming and, you know, I know they've been welcoming to you as well.
2: Yeah.
0: And just they're the loveliest people in the world. And
2: it's a
0: great pleasure. I miss them too. Yeah. Okay, you're going to talk about brains.
2: I am. Now, we had an audio disaster a minute ago. All the audio didn't show up. There's no songs, no introductions.
0: Wow.
2: I thought this is a potentially stressful incident, not good for the brain. But I have a brain expert. It's all sorted out now. So that panic is dealt with.
0: Thank God for that.
2: Yeah. But that was good for me to go through that because we have a brain expert coming in to talk about how to look after our brains, how to make them last. Are you on the fish oils?
0: No.
2: Ah.
0: Fish I eat and the oil within that fish, but I don't know that I'd eat it separate. Should I?
2: Pills. I've heard fish oils are good. I've heard turmeric's good, but I don't know. But I'll explore that with a scientist. How do we prevent plaque buildup if we can? How do we prevent CTE? Should we be playing soccer? Did you ever head the ball at soccer?
0: Yeah, I mean, I was told by my uncle, do not ever head the ball because by the end of the season, you'll be the only one who knows what they're doing and you'll be the captain of the team. But yeah, like that is, especially in the old days when those heavy leather footballs that they would head, you know, from 40 yards out or whatever, I mean, that is not doing good stuff to you. To your head and your brain.
2: And no one saw that coming in the 1950s. Apparently it's just a recent knowledge that, don't hit the ball, so be careful.
0: Well, kids shouldn't do it. You know, like kids are playing soccer or whatever, do not do it.
2: No. So we'll see what else you shouldn't do and how to keep your brain healthy and happy through your life. And also I'd love to look at personality disorders. How does the brain change and how do we become angrier, grumpier, more suspicious? Are there any personality changes that can happen?
0: It happens to me nearly every day.
2: I think that's part of the charm though, isn't it?
0: Yeah, someone will do something and I think, what are you doing?
2: Yeah. Yeah, so maybe that's just part of getting older. I think we get grumpier, so... Yeah, a bit of a brain explainer coming up.
0: Okay. Who's your correspondent in an hour's time?
2: We have, for the brain explainer or...
0: No. You got Tim Cass or you got...
2: Oh, Tim. Tim in New York.
0: Yeah, fantastic.
2: So we've got Tim in New York to see what's happening over there. Central Park is opening up to campers, which I think is quite fun.
0: Whoa, you're kidding.
2: Yeah.
0: So. Oh, that's asking for trouble.
2: It is. Maybe some police presence. Yeah.
0: Absolute crazy. Yeah.
2: Very, very mad. And Angela, in New Zealand, they've started skiing down hills as well. That's how much snow.
0: Hang on. They're skiing downhill in New Zealand. Like, the rest of the world caught that many years ago. What, they previously skied uphill, did they, or what?
2: Streets. I mean, down streets as well.
0: Oh, that's right. That much snow. All right. Fair enough. All right. All right. Sounds like a lot of fun. All that and a lot more coming up on Overnights with Ashwin Sinkar. Thanks, mate. Have a good
2: time. Thanks, Rod.
0: Thanks to everyone for being so kind to me back for these last 3 days. I hope I get the chance to come back. It might happen. Phil might have the other eye operated on. Anyway, we welcome him back on Monday. Suzanne Hill hosts Weekend Nightlife. Right now, time for the latest.
3: ABC News with Andrew Kaloupas. US Vice President J.D. Vance has insisted that negotiations on ending the war with Iran are progressing in a direction that will benefit the country and bring energy prices down. It comes a day after Iran said it's in the final stages of drafting an agreement with Oman over the Strait of Hormuz, while US President Donald Trump has said a deal could be announced this week. On Fox News, Mr. Vance has blamed Iran's fractured political system for protracted negotiations.
4: I can tell you with confidence it's going to go in a place that is good for the United States of America, but we're going to use all the tools that we have, military, economic, diplomatic, to make sure we bring this thing to the right resolution.
3: Ukraine has targeted two Russian oil facilities, including one of the country's largest, with President Volodymyr Zelensky saying it's hitting Moscow's war chest. The BBC's Dan Johnson is in Kyiv.
5: This is a deliberate Ukrainian strategy to take the war deeper into Russian territory to make the Russian people really feel the impact. President Zelensky says this is primarily about hitting the Kremlin in the coffers, having a real impact on the economy and trying to make sure that the Russian military can't get the supplies and the fuel that it needs to continue the war against Ukraine. But there is an acknowledgement that this means disruption, destruction to civilian infrastructure.
3: The stage is set for a fiery meeting of National Cabinet over the federal government's proposed rules for new AI data centres, with the Northern Territory and Queensland doubling down on their opposition to the plan to require facilities to pursue renewable power. Here's political reporter Lexi Junowick.
6: Energy Minister Chris Bowen has this week poured cold water on the top ends plan for gas-powered data centres, saying the proposed new rules would not permit any data centre proposal which relied entirely on gas. NT Environment Minister Joshua Burgoyne has accused the Commonwealth of overreach.
7: What they're doing is overstepping into our territory and basically telling Territorians what they can and can't do.
6: In a statement, Queensland's Energy Minister David Janetsky says his state will not force uneconomic investment into the system that will ultimately flow through to higher prices for households and businesses.
3: The Shadow Home Affairs Minister John O'Dooniam says Pauline Hanson's comments about potential cuts to skilled and family visas are irresponsible. Home Affairs Minister Tony Burke was expected to unveil plans to reduce net overseas migration by clamping down on temporary visas, but that announcement has been postponed. The One Nation leader says she doesn't care if skilled migration caps affect businesses. Senator Dooniam says Senator Hanson's remarks give a real insight into where One Nation is going with its immigration policy.
8: I think it is frivolous and frankly irresponsible to say, I don't care if it affects your business. There are a huge number of businesses out there that would not operate if you didn't have skilled migration.
3: Police have told the Royal Commission into Anti-Semitism social media platforms are not proactively sharing information about potential attacks or extremist manifestos. The inquiry's heard evidence from the commander of the New South Wales Police Anti-Terrorism and Intelligence Group, appearing under the pseudonym ADY. He says while social media companies do assist with investigations into hate speech and extremism, there have been cases where such activity was not reported to police.
9: Particularly when you've got individuals that are talking about potential attack planning, building manifestos online, those pieces of information would be critically important for law enforcement to be able to at least disrupt and or that may be an early intervention point as well.
3: Geelong Football Club says it will remove a signed waiver from a letter that sought to remove the club's legal risk surrounding a player's potential future brain injury. Here's Fraser Fife.
10: The unknown active player signed a letter acknowledging the potential risk around head trauma and sought to waive some potential future legal rights as a result of their concussion history. That letter was not lodged with or approved by the AFL or the league's Players Association. The AFL says it's satisfied that the letter was not used by the Cats to allow a medically unfit player to return to play. Geelong says the waiver in the letter will be removed, noting that the player continues to acknowledge potential risks. The AFL and the AFLPA say any proposed arrangements that impact on a player's legal rights and protections will need to go through necessary approvals.
3: ABC News.
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2: Good morning. I thought today we could do an exploration of the human brain. How does it work? What can go wrong? And how do you look after it? How do you make it as healthy as possible? Many of us need to do that. Sleep well, maybe that's one. Fish oil, does that work? What else? What else works for a good, healthy brain? That's coming up in the second hour of the program. So if you would like to look after your brain, stick around for that conversation. After that, we will look at, I think we'll celebrate the cold weather. I've been trying to run away from it with my tropical background, born in Kerala. I don't like it when the temperature drops under 33 degrees, but I know many of you like the chill. So we'll cross over to our Tassie correspondent who's been swimming in the cold ocean waters to see what's good about the winter period and how we can celebrate the cold. That's coming up in the second hour. Brains and cold weather, maybe they go together as well. Wasn't there Wim Hof who used to take cold plunges to look after his brain? A couple of things coming up today, but we always kick off with the quiz. So if you would like to share some trivia knowledge, learn some things about the world that you live in, and also go in the draw to win a fridge magnet, the iconic overnight's fridge magnet. Give me a call on 1300 800 222 to play along for the quiz. 1300 800 222. I think that's it. That's our plan for today. Quiz, brains, cold weather, and then we'll cross over to New Zealand where there is so much snow that they are skiing down the hills, skiing down their own streets, I should say. They don't even have to go to official snowfields anymore. Let's kick on with the program. But if you'd like to play the quiz, 1300 800 222. Quick run of the temperatures. It will be 24 degrees today in Brisbane and sunny. Sydney 19 and sunny. Melbourne 16 with a possible shower. Canberra 15, morning frost and fog. Hobart 15 degrees, partly cloudy. 32 degrees in Darwin, that's more like it, Darwin, and sunny. Adelaide, 19, showers increasing. Perth, 19 degrees and showers as well. There's some lines free for the quiz if you'd like to play. 1300 800 222.

0: That is Joan Armour Trading, Love and Affection. I really love, you know what I love? I got saxophone in a song, because there was a moment, I just mentioned this to Rod earlier, where there was no audio loading before the program. So the introduction, the sweeps that you welcome people with, the songs, I was about to build my own musical playlist to play with you, and it was going to be filled with so much saxophone. Kenny G, 17 minutes of Kenny G, some Motown, but you've been saved because it's all restored. Stu, who's Gen Z, came in and he offered that traditional solution. Have you tried turning it on and off again? And that worked. So we are back to normal, back to square one. And square one at this time always begins with a quiz to test your mind, to see what you know about the world, and to give you the chance to win the overnight's fridge magnet. The lines are currently busy, but they will clear up as the program goes. Justin joins you from Frankston. Hi, Justin.
1: G'day, how are you, Ashwin? Long time no hear.
0: I'm pretty well, Justin. I'm looking after my brain. Do you do lots of good things for your brain?
1: Yeah, I actually went down memory lane with my brain. I went back to my childhood home back in Bundamba in Queensland.
0: Favourite Bundamba memory?
1: Bundamba Primary School. It's no longer there. I was maybe six years old at the time, and I won my first swimming competition.
0: Oh, good, good. Swimming to pickleball. It's been a sporting adventure, and both safe sports for the brain.
1: Yeah, well, I've actually retired from all sports as of last week, so yes. I'm enjoying my first full week of not playing any sport.
0: Well, you're free of sport, but you are not free of trivia, Justin. I have a question for you to kick us off.
1: Free sport.
0: No sport. Frequently caused by a stroke or head trauma, the inability to comprehend or formulate language goes by what A word? From the Greek for speechless.
1: Is it acute?
0: No, that means extreme, doesn't it? Concentrated?
1: I would not know, but I'm just sticking with acute.
0: Acute. No, it's not acute, Justin. We'll see if someone else knows.
1: Thanks, Anne. It's good to talk to you, man.
0: And you too as well. Thank you for calling in. Wayne says, last week, a Polish swimmer swam the Baltic Sea from Sweden to Poland, taking 55 hours to swim. I think he likes cold conditions. Wonder if he's thawed out. That's Wayne van Mildura. I think some people are naturally drawn to cold weather. It makes them feel alive. But at the same time, they culturally appropriate what I like, which is hot weather, in that they say, I love the cold, but I love to be under warm blankets in the cold. Well, why don't you just be warm to begin with? Or I love the cold, but I love to sit in front of a hot fire. So it's confusing behaviour, but I know some people certainly love the cold. Not me. Steve has joined us from Tokemoor. Hi, Steve.
2: G'day, Ashwin.
0: Steve, this is a Greek language test. It is not acute, but frequently caused by a stroke or head trauma. The inability to comprehend or formulate language goes by what A word? From the Greek for speechless.
2: Oh, I can only think of amnesia.
0: Oh, that's getting close. That is getting, because it's forgetting, but it's not correct today, Steve, unfortunately.
2: No worries. Cheers, mate.
0: Thank you for calling in. What is it? Jane from Mount Gambier, you are correct. Davo says Gen Z. That is correct. It is Gen Z. British English. Paul joins us from Parramatta. Hi, Paul.
3: Good morning, Ash.
0: Paul, would you like to pass on this question or have a go?
3: I will pass because the best I could come up with was amnesia as well.
0: Yeah, it's another word less commonly mentioned than amnesia. If you're listening and you can go back to that, that's a past question, so you can go back to it later. Your question then, Paul, in a 1972 experiment, Walter Michael offered children one of what type of sweet or two of those items if they could wait for 15 minutes? So it was a test of patience and delayed gratification. What was the sweet that he used?
3: Oh, no idea. I'm going to say boiled lolly, but first, can I say a suggestion for a sax solo in a song?
0: Oh, yeah, what's a good sax song?
3: Foreigner, Urgent.
0: Oh, that's, yes, I remember Foreigner. Is Urgent one of their better-known songs?
3: It's better known to me. I don't know much more of their work, but I remember it from about 1980 or 81, perhaps.
0: Is that the one, I've been waiting for a girl like you? Is that that one?
3: No, that's the Soppy Love song. Oh. There's the one called, but the other side of the coin is Urgent, you know, where he's trying to get it, you know, move on to the bedroom, perhaps.
0: Oh, okay, yes. but there's sax in my one as well. I think there's sax all over that album.
3: Right, I don't know that I heard the album, I just radio airplay.
0: Okay, all right. So Urgent is one to look into. Yeah, I needed a good sax song to go to, but everyone's been spared that. Now, I just want you to channel Paul. Imagine you're a psychological experimenter. You're trying to test whether children can wait or not. So you offer them one of a lolly if they take it now, or they can have two of that lolly if they wait 15 minutes, lolly or sweet. What would you use for your sweet?
3: Well, it depends on where the process was taking place, in America or Australia, because, you know, in Australia, I'd say Smarties, or in America, I might say M&Ms.
0: There was...
3: I think you're guessing them wrong in both cases.
0: Yes, yeah. Okay, we'll see if someone else knows, but you're narrowing it down, Paul. Thank you.
3: Thank you, bye.
0: Many of you have the answer correct for the past question, which is the head trauma question. Sharon, Gaylene, Jenny, Hillary. Chris went with... Oh, that's not correct. I won't read it out, just so it doesn't narrow it down too much. John and Mitchum has chosen, now this is a question, sweet, obviously Australian, candy, American, confectionery, perhaps the general term, because I don't want to push you in one direction as to what this might have been. But Cameron joins us from South Perth. Hi, Cameron.
4: Yeah, I'm good. You're talking about snowing in New Zealand.
0: Yeah.
4: It's forecast to snow in Western Australia tonight.
0: Oh, I heard we've got a few days of cold coming up. Do you like that?
4: Well, no, I'm not a cold person at all.
0: No. I'm the same, because I was born in a hot place. Were you born in a hot part of the world?
4: Yes, Perth.
0: Okay, yeah, right. So we're not used to this, but we have to put up with it for a few days. What will you do? Will you bunker down at home under 17 layers?
4: Oh, the snow's down at Albany, okay. Not in Perth.
0: Okay.
4: But the reason we feel the cold is because we don't have the clothing for cold weather. We in Perth, and you know, everybody wears the summer clothes in the middle of winter. They don't have winter clothes.
0: No, we forget about winter every year. We've got amnesia when it comes to winter, but it comes back every year for 3 weeks and it hits us and we're not ready. So, yeah, a few days of cold coming up. Now, Cameron, there's a sweet that was offered to children to try and get them to wait. Did you hear that question about the delayed gratification experiment?
4: Yeah, well, the thing that comes to mind, and it doesn't quite suit your question, is the marshmallow test.
0: It is the marshmallow, that's correct.
4: Good.
0: Yes, it was one marshmallow now or two marshmallows in 15 minutes. Which would you have taken?
4: I wouldn't have called a marshmallow a sweet, that's all.
0: Yeah, but confectionery might have been the best general term, wouldn't it?
4: Yeah. Anyway, I've got the point. That's the point.
0: Confectionery is, yeah, that is the point. One on the board for you. Okay, second question. What is the powerhouse of the cell? So this is an organelle in the cell which provides energy to it. What's it called?
4: Nucleus.
0: Not the nucleus. That's another structure. But Cameron, you're on the board with 1 point.
4: Good on you. Thank you.
0: Thank you for calling in. Wayne, you are correct about that past question. What is it? What is it when you get head trauma and you can't formulate language, you can't comprehend it? It's a Greek word. Chupa chups, said Tom in Whittlesey. No, it was the marshmallow. I guess that's a good general confectionery. Most people will take it. Most children will like it, even without a barbecue to toast it. Trev joins us from Surfers Paradise. Hi, Trev.
5: Hello, Ashley.
0: Trev, you would have toasted a few marshmallows in your time.
5: Oh, my word. Yes. And there's an art form. You've just got to keep them maybe about 3 inches above the top of the flame. But the best way is just over the coals.
0: Oh, lovely. Do you rotate consistently, or can you wait your turn.
5: Oh, you've got to rotate consistently. Oh. It's got to be almost like clockwork. Oh,
0: that's RSI waiting to happen.
5: No, you just turn them slowly. Oh. Maybe one rotation every 8 seconds.
0: Oh, okay, like a pork spit.
5: A bit like that, but, you know, where I can, there aren't many wild pigs you can kill with a slingshot.
0: No. Marshmallows are much gentler on the old arrow. Okay, now what are we up to? We've done marshmallow, but we're looking at the powerhouse of the cell, Trev. What is the powerhouse of the cell called?
5: God, you've got the nucleus and the cell membrane, and in between there's the answer, and that's my answer, the bit between the nucleus and the membrane.
0: I mean, it is there. That's where it's located, but it's a small organelle.
5: I'm trying to think, and I heard it, and the best I can come up with is plasma.
0: Not plasma, Trev, but thanks for the marshmallow tips tonight.
5: Good night, Ashwin.
0: Good night. Yeah, consistent rotation is probably better for a charred crust. I'm sure on MasterChef that would be the way they would recommend, but that's a lot of turning. Maybe if you've got a small child in your life, they could take on that responsibility. What child doesn't want to help with the marshmallows? Helen joins us from Healesville. Hi, Helen.
6: Good morning, Ashwin. I'm glad you're well. Thank you for playing Joan Armatrading. I love her music and her saxophone.
0: Yeah, so are you a fan of a good saxophone solo as well?
6: Definitely. Baker Street, that's good. Mm.
0: Does it take you back to 1988, a simpler time?
6: Yeah, it does.
0: Yeah, I love the good saxophone solo. It's just an instrument we don't hear enough of anymore. Well, Helen, you can pass on this question if you would like, and that is, what is the powerhouse of the cell? Would you like to have a go or pass?
6: I'll have a go. I think I know. Mitochondria?
0: Mitochondria is correct. It produces ATP, the energy chemical molecule of the cell. That is correct. Nat in Longwood East, you had mitochondria, and so did my favourite, this is mitochondria, my favourite James Valentine jazz sax is Barbados with the models. That's from Sharon. So, Gordon, a sax recommendation and a correct answer. Do you know that one, Helen?
6: Barbados? Probably if I heard it, I would.
0: Yeah, that's true.
6: I can't place it at the moment.
0: Yeah. Well, Lynn, you're correct as well about the brain injury question. So many of you have this correct. So if you do answer it. You can go back to that question if you would like to. If you've just joined, Helen is with us in the middle of the quiz here competing for points. It's 2 points per person, up to 2 points per person, and we draw the winner at the end. Helen, your second question, what determines the gender of a baby sea turtle?
6: It's chromosomes?
0: I'll clarify this. It's something, I don't want to give away the answer, but it's something that determines the gender. So chromosomes will always decide male and female internally. But there's something else that decides whether this baby is going to be male or female. That's really the gist of the question. What is it that determines the gender in that way?
6: And so it's not the genetics then or the chromosome.
0: No, I would say that's an after effect. Once it's decided to be male or female, then it has a particular genetic code. I'm more looking at what decides whether it's going to be a male or a female turtle.
6: The acidity?
0: Not the acidity, but you're on the right line, Helen. Thank you.
6: Thank you.
0: Bye, Helen. Trev from Surfers Paradise says, good sax solo, Dark Side of the Moon. Very good. Gordon has texted in, to quote Roy and HG, when too much sax is never enough. Baker Street by Jerry Rafferty as a universally loved saxophone song. And Wayne from Mildura says, a famous saxophone solo released in 1978 by Jerry Rafferty, Baker Street. Just love it. Okay, you would have been okay with my sax selection, I think. I thought it might have been a bit torturous. No one's mentioned Kenny G, though, I have to say. Karen has joined

0: It's from Altona Meadows. Hi, Karen.
1: Hi.
0: Karen, have you ever seen a baby turtle running to the sea?
1: No, but I can't stand that Baker Street song.
0: I wait. You, what do you like that Baker Street song?
1: Hate
0: Oh, you hate it. You don't like sax solos.
1: it. Oh, it's music.
0: Sorry?
1: I'm not into that sort of thing.
0: No, not into that sound. Well, yeah, it's been popular in the text message, not popular with you, Karen. What determines the gender of a baby sea turtle?
1: I think it might be the temperatures and sands around the egg
0: It
1: during
0: is.
1: incubation.
0: Yeah, that's right. So if the temperature of the sand is 27.7 degrees Celsius or below that, it's male. And if it's above 31 degrees, it's female. And if it's in the middle, it could be either. So yeah, very temperature dependent creature. So that's an interesting one to rely on.
1: Have
0: That
1: you
0: is,
1: still got that brain injury?
0: yeah, the brain injury, sorry, the brain injury question is still live. Did you want me to repeat the question?
1: Yes.
0: So frequently caused by a stroke or head trauma, the inability to comprehend or formulate language goes by what? A word from the
1: I'm
0: Greek
1: not
0: word for speechless.
1: sure. Is it amnesia?
0: No, it's not amnesia, unfortunately, Karen.
1: Oh,
0: We'll see if someone else knows.
1: right, no worries.
0: Many of you got this correct. That would be the temperature. Temperature says Karina and Dave. Yeah, really interesting. What if it's a cold month and you just get a whole bunch of dudes being born or vice versa? It seems like a strange factor to rely on, but that is the way turtles have decided to be. Johnny Chicken Tooth joins us from Victoria. Hi, Joe. Hey, JCT.
2: Young Ash, how are you?
0: It's been a good day today. Have you had any adventures, or has it been a quiet, reflective day for you?
2: Yeah, fairly quiet and reflective, but I'm having troubles hearing you at the moment. Can you get it sounds like you're a bit far away from the microphone. I just need to remind you that once Rod Quinn has left the studio, you can stop genuflecting.
0: Oh, no,
2: You can get back up to the microphone, mate.
0: I'm good. We're in separate studios, but maybe I was doing a remote genuflecting.
2: Yeah, I can hear it. Yeah. I can hear you dropping behind the counter.
0: Yeah, no,
2: So,
0: well,
2: yeah.
0: I'm watching my levels as well. They all seem really clear here, but maybe it's the kind of phone or system you're on. But yeah, if I get too much close, it'll
2: Oh,
0: overburn the
2: no, no,
0: system.
2: I was being cheeky, suggesting that you were down on your
0: Oh,
2: knees because
0: sorry.
2: Rod
0: So,
2: Quinn was in the building.
0: yeah, 20-year veteran Sir Rod, I did, but he's fun. Was it nice having him back, JCT?
2: Yeah, look, it's lovely. It's always nice to have Sir Rod in the room. And since you're talking about saxophone,
0: Yeah.
2: I'll be careful how I pronounce Sir Rod.
0: You're very
2: But
0: good. Up.
2: yes, good for you and your longing for more sax.
0: Yeah, I've got my finger on the dump button. There's certain callers where I go, oh, I better get ready for this. So I'm ready if I need to, but
2: I'm hearing you.
0: no sax problems so far. So your
2: Well,
0: question.
2: I can assure you that I will not be one of your sex offenders.
0: Okay, thank you. Thank you.
2: Thank you.
0: I'm moving you on quickly from that.
2: Yes.
0: Okay. So your next question, a clouder, this is CLOWDER,
2: Yes.
0: is used to refer to a group of what animal?
2: Well, before we go to that, I'd like to go back to the one that's on the table.
0: You can go back to the speech question. So frequently caused by a stroke or head trauma, the inability to comprehend or formulate language goes by what A word from the Greek for speechless?
2: Well, one of the most frightening things, well, sorry, a very frightening, not one of the most frightening things I can imagine, but an extremely frightening thing, probably more so for you than me, the inability to, it impacts on one's ability to use speech, which sounds horrific, to be able to form opinions and thoughts and not be able to say them.
0: I mean, how would you do quiz talk back if you have this condition?
2: Well, much the way that you're doing it right now. Sorry.
0: Go.
2: That's really inappropriate because there's someone out there listening at the moment wanting to
0: Exactly.
2: say something to both of us and they can't because they've got it.
0: Well, let's have a go at it. What do you think it is?
2: It's aphasia.
0: Aphasia it is. Now, I think it's aphasia. Aphasia, because the text message will light up JCT if we say aphasia.
2: Well, tomato, tomato, and anyone that's got it who wants to complain, well, they probably can't because, well, they can't.
0: They can. I'm not doing a face jokes with you, JCT. I'm moving to
2: No, nor would I. No. That-

0: That would be offensive.
1: Exactly. I'm moving you on to your second question. A clouder is used to refer to a group of what?
0: I am old and I'm not a lady, but if I had plenty of cats, I could be it.
1: It is cats. How do you know these words?
0: Because I love my words. Words are magic. Words are. Can I indulge you for a little minute for a sec?
1: Yeah.
0: What I love about words the most is as I'm speaking now. Mm-hmm. Little vibrations are happening, and you know all this already, but little vibrations are happening in your ear, which changes your brain chemistry. You understand the word and you respond accordingly, and so do I to you. And everyone out there that's listening to this is having the same experience. But the magic within words is that every time we speak, we're changing each other's brain chemistry. And that is awesome potential. And if only everyone considered that, maybe they'd think more carefully about how they speak and how they listen.
1: That's
0: such an amazing potential. We're changing each other's brain chemistry.
1: Well, lovely, because we always want to have some kind of telekinetic power, some kind of psychic powers. But in the way you put it, we are actually sort of telekinetic in that we're changing people from the inside with our words.
0: We're doing it. Who needs LSD when you can just use really good language?
1: Good language. So are you a right speech kind of guy? You put positivity into the world.
0: Well, I try to, but I love words. I love words.
1: Can you leave us with your favourite word? Clean. Favourite clean word.
0: I think it would be serendipity.
1: Great word.
0: It would be serendipity because of the way it sounds, the way it rolls off the tongue, and what it means. But I cannot leave this conversation without, even though it's a really dodgy story or a dodgy book, but the first sentence or the first two sentences of Nabokov's Lolita is just one of the most beautiful examples of how an author can get you to think about saying words.
1: Yeah. Lovely idea, JCT. Thanks for leaving us with those.
0: May I sing to get an extra point?
1: No, I'm not sure if you've heard. There's no more points for singing. People sometimes spontaneously sing. That is still okay, but no points for singing.
0: Well, in the case, I won't ask for another point. Good night, Ash. I'm rooted.
1: Good night, JCT. Lover of words. Serendipity is a good word. I think my favourite word would be dark. Ground. Short words. Short words with an R in them because you can roll the R a little bit and they punch the air. If a word is one syllable, I think it punches the air like a lobster fist, you know, the one that punches really hard underwater, whereas multi-syllable words, they diffuse like a gas, but dark, punch, stick, born, ground, they penetrate the air. Dan has given us a call from Adelaide. Hi, Dan.
2: G'day. Hi.
1: I have got clouder of cats out the way, so your next question, Dan, is Belted Galloway and Belgian Blue are breeds of which animal?
2: Sound like cats to me.
1: I wish they were. They do. Like, there's a Russian blue cat, isn't there?
2: Mm-hmm.
1: It's not cats, unfortunately, Dan. So thank you for holding. We'll speak another night.
2: Thank you.
1: Okay, so aphasia was the answer. Aphasia, apparently it is pronounced. Anne-Marie has joined us from North Ringwood. Hi, Anne-Marie.
3: Hi, Ashford.
1: Now, Anne-Marie, did you grow up on a farm by chance?
3: No, I didn't. I knew aphasia, and I've always heard it pronounced as aphasia, and I used to be a nurse.
1: Ah. I mean, maybe there's different pronunciations across the spectrum of countries and subcultures, but in the trivia source it was saying aphasia, but maybe that sounds too formal to some.
3: I've never heard it pronounced like that.
1: Aphasia, okay. All right. I'm glad. If you're a nurse, I'm happy to take that on board. Well, I have a question for you, though, Anne-Marie, and that is, these are not cats. Belted Galloway and Belgian Blue are breeds of which animal?
3: They're cows or cattle, whatever you want to call
1: it. They are. Two European cows. I think the Belted Galloway is Scottish. Belgian Blue, obviously Belgian, so yeah, a couple of cows out of the way. Your second question, Anne-Marie, who was the first female Prime Minister of the United Kingdom?
3: Was it Margaret Thatcher?
1: It was. Margaret Thatcher is correct. 2 points for you.

0: That's from Balconen. Hi, Dalwin.
1: Hello. Can I do the regular thanks for listening? And I wanted to say a couple of things.
0: Sure.
1: Rod Quinn.
0: Yes.
1: Years and years ago was at 2CM in Canberra. And in those days used to give away things on the radio. And being a radio person, I used to ring in, and in those days you'd win books. Yeah. And the books could be collected from the ABC studio. Now we have fridge magnets. Yeah. And I love fridge magnets, don't get me wrong, but I just have to get my words out too. Because with Parkinson's, it's sometimes really difficult. Yeah. And tonight I've been listening and I heard someone from Tookumwal and I thought, wonderful, I used to live in the Tookumwal house here in Canberra. And that came all the way from Tookumwal and was relocated post-war in Canberra. So I was really thrilled to hear from Tookumwal.
0: Yeah, and Steve from Tookumwal, yeah.
1: Yeah, and what I wanted to say was that the words that come out, you know, and trick you up and whatever, mostly are yes. the ones that you can't pronounce. Oh. And with Parkinson's, pronunciation is one of the deadly things that happen. Mm. And it often happens to me. But I just wanted to explain why I'm a great nightlife fan and why I love Rod Quinn and blah, blah, blah, blah.
0: Yeah. Well, yeah, Rob was bringing back some good memories tonight. And I think what you just said now is a good reminder for anyone who's talking to someone who has Parkinson's is that they might want to get the word out, but the pronunciation might be getting in the way. So don't get frustrated, right? Just take some patience.
1: That's right. That's the way it goes. And for me, that's the way it goes. And I love the program and I like to share. And
0: yeah.
1: Well, it's all wonderful. Well, we have this question?
0: You can. And thank you for adding another thread to the quiz. Now, your question is, what was the main goal of the Meiji Restoration in Japan?
1: The Meiji?
0: Restoration.
1: The Meiji were warriors and they travelled the country and I can't get my words out, but the Meiji were responsible for buildings in Japan.
0: They were built, but they were trying to do something. You had this all these shoguns and samurai ruling the country.
1: Yeah.
0: And the Meiji came along, and what were they trying to do?
1: What were they trying to do? They were trying to rule the country of Japan.
0: It's a slightly different answer, Dalwin, so we'll see if someone else knows. But
1: wonderful.
0: Call in another night.
1: Thank you.
0: Thank you, Dalwin, for ringing in. Oh, okay. We've had an update on the word Constance. Constance is a name which has fallen from favour. Maybe that's very trend. Olivia. Olivia was certainly in fashion along a few years ago, if we're talking about numbers. But what a beautiful sound, Constance. Tara joins us from the road. Hello, Tara. Sorry, I'm getting my thoughts back. Hi, Tara.
2: G'day, Ashwin. How are you?
0: I'm good. I was trying to think of what is a popular girls' and boys' name. So Olivia is good. What do you think is popular boys' and girls' names now?
2: That can be used for both ways?
0: Oh, not necessarily both ways. Either or. What are the kids being called these days?
2: That's a good question, Pat.
0: I don't know. I think maybe the classics.
2: There's a lot of unusual names these days.
0: True. So, like Apple.
2: And that seems to be popular. People seem to all be running with the unusual names.
0: So. True. Yeah, I think there's North and Apple and, yeah, different versions are coming out. So definitely if you're a celebrity, that's the way it goes. Well, Tara, your question then, what was the main goal of the Meiji Restoration in Japan?
2: Main goal? I think that was political.
0: Yeah, what were they trying to do in the country?
2: Go back to the old ways, restore the old ways.
0: That's not quite correct, Tara, but thank you for calling in.
2: And on the saxophone one?
0: Yeah.
2: I'm a saxophonist, so I play saxophone.
0: Oh, good.
2: And one of my favourite songs we play in the band is Hooked on a Feeling.
0: Yes, that's a class. Is that an 80s class? I don't want to sing it because I've already sung once.
2: Yes, it is. Yeah.

0: It's an 80s classic. It's fantastic.
1: Is it? And I can't stop this feeling. What, sorry?
0: Yeah, exactly.
1: Yeah.
0: Yep, that's the one.
1: Oh, good.
0: It's so much fun to play on a saxophone.
1: Oh, that's a fun song. Okay, well, thanks for putting that into my ears tonight.
0: No worries. You have a good one, mate.
1: And you too. Bye, Tara. UB40's Food for Thought starts with an amazing saxophone riff. Have a listen. Even better, play it, says Wendy in Reservoir. Lincoln has called us from Gippsland. Hi, Lincoln.
2: Hi, Ash. How you going, Noel?
1: I'm good. How are you tonight?
2: Good, mate. Good. How you doing?
1: It's been a good night. I think you can pass, though. You can pass, if you like, on this question, because it's been attempted twice, and that is, what was the main goal of the Meiji Restoration in Japan? Did you want to pass or have a go?
2: No, I have a go there.
1: Okay. What was it?
2: Modernised.
1: It was, to modernise the country, westernise it, catch up as well after some humiliation naval battles with the US that was the Meiji Restoration. That's 1 point for you. Your second question, what was the highest grossing movie of the 1980s?
2: Men in Black.
1: Oh, no, not quite. I mean, that might have been a bit later, I think. But yeah, we'll see. See if someone else knows, Lincoln. Thank you for calling.
2: Thanks, Ash.
1: Tom in Whittlesea says, I've attended a number of Yacht Rock events recently. They included a lot of saxophone music in their sets. I think so. If you're Yacht Rock, if you're representing the millionaire class musically, you have to have saxophone. You have, maybe not harmonica. I think that's too off the streets, but yacht, saxophone. For sure, and maybe some cello. Ray has called in from Embleton. Hi, Ray.
3: Hi, how are you going?
1: Good, Ray. We're on a history question with you. The next question, which civilization invented the first writing system known as cuneiform?
3: Is it China?
1: It's not China, unfortunately, Ray. We'll narrow it down as well. Before you go, favourite sax song?
3: Mine is words, and my favourite word is ersatz.
1: Oh, ersatz. Now, what's the meaning of ersatz again?
3: It's to replace an article with a lesser quality article.
1: Oh, so it's like the fancier way of saying downgrading, downmarket.
3: Downgrading, yes.
1: I love it. Yeah, I'd heard it before. I'd forgotten what it meant. So that's, thank you for bringing ersatz back into my life, Ray.
3: Thanks a lot.
1: Great contributions tonight. Natalie, in Longwood, you are correct about the highest grossing movie from the 80s. Sandra, you've chosen, I think, the third most, not number one. Roz has called us from South Australia. Here on the quiz, I'll just give you a quick reminder because some of you might be tuning in for the first time. I'm Ashwin. This is the overnight quiz. Everyone gets 1 point for every correct answer, up to 2 points per person. And Roz joins you now. Hi, Roz.
4: Okay. I don't know what the question is.
1: Oh, so the question is, well, you have two questions. There's a past question, a couple of past questions if you'd like to go to. And one of them was, what was the highest grossing movie of the 1980s? You can try that.
4: Oh, God, it's got to be Star Wars, hasn't it?
1: That was number two.
4: Sorry.
1: If that's your answer, unfortunately, Roz, that was the second grossest. And someone said Indiana Jones as well, which was, I think, the third. So it's something else.
4: Okay, so I stuffed up.
1: That's okay. But in the meantime, can you tell us if you have a favourite saxophone song?
4: Actually, I hate jazz.
1: Okay.
4: Okay, you can kill me, whatever. But, I love P.G. Woodhouse.
1: Oh, yeah.
4: But that jazz music just...
1: Not for you.
4: No. It sounds... Okay, I have chickens and whatever, and it just sounds like a whole heap of roosters.
1: Yeah, what about really big band jazz, which is a bit more melodic and it's not so experimental? What about, you know, that 1930s big band sound?
4: What did you say? That sounded a little bit...
1: No, big band music. Big band music, you know, Buddy Rich, Gene Krupa, All that music.
4: No.
1: Not for you.
4: Glenn Miller, he died.
1: Glenn Miller, yeah.
4: Into the channel.
1: Oh, okay.
4: Honestly, I'm not a jazz person.
1: That's okay. But, all right, Roz, let's because you didn't get this question right, you're still on. Yes, come and join us another night, and we'll see if we can get you on the board with a point.
4: I love you guys.
1: Thank you, Roz. Thank you for calling in. Appreciate the kind words as well. That's the way the quiz works. Sometimes the points don't work out, and you don't have to like jazz either. I think it's hard work, especially if you're in the rock and pop world, isn't it? Some of the experimental jazz is so different to that world. Charlie joins us from Mount Jewett. Hi, Charlie.
5: Hello, mate.
1: Charlie, what do you think?
5: Good to be with you.
1: Thank you, and thank you for joining for the quiz. What do you think of jazz music?
5: Oh, you know, I don't think people notice if they make a mistake.
1: No.
5: I think a lot of sax solos, or even, you know, part of Bruce Springsteen's songs, a lot of sax playing. I think, unfortunately, he's long-serving sax player passed away. No. So, but I'm pretty sure he had a lot of sax solos in his songs.
1: Yes, I mean, it really adds a bit of personality to the song to have a brass section in there. So, yeah, I didn't know about that story about the sax player passing away. Well, Charlie, I think I'll take you back to this question, which is, I'll give you a choice at the time. I'm just clarifying between two questions. So, which is, what was the highest grossing movie of the 1980s?
5: And what was the other one?
1: And which civilization invented the first system of writing, which is cuneiform?
5: Oh, geez. What was the first one again?
1: What was the highest grossing movie of the 1980s?
5: Right. 80s. All right, I'll go for Egyptian for the writing.
1: Okay, so that is not Egyptian, and that's now a past question, Charlie. Thanks for attempting it.
5: All right, and that's it?
1: That's it for tonight. We'll chat another night.
5: All right, mate.
1: Thank you.
5: To get one right.
1: Now, you're on the way one day, Charlie. Chipper says, give me a harmonica any day instead of sax. Yeah. I mean, that bluesy sound. I mean, you can carry it around in your pocket more easily than a saxophone, unless you've got very baggy pants. Vando joins us from the road. Hi, Vando.
6: Oh, good morning, Ash. How are you?
1: I'm good today. Now, Vando, would you like to pass on the 80s highest grossing movie question or have a go?
6: Oh, look, I really only just rang up to sing to you. At the top of the quiz, there was that fella who said about the Foreigner song.
1: Yes, yes, Urgent.
6: But unfortunately, I've got Joan Armour trading. I used to think she was into arms dealing. But anyway, it goes, urgent, urgent, urgent. Well, that probably sounds a bit... Sorry, Johnny Chicken Tooth, I meant to give a bit of a warning. I'd better change his brain chemistry at 2:30 in the morning.
1: Yeah, who knows what you've done to him. You've catalysed him.
6: I'm sure he winces when I come on anyway.
1: You might have turned him into Robocop or something. Who knows what that alarm system did.
6: Yeah, a head on a cyborg.
1: Who knows?
6: That'd be excellent. Right, yeah. So did you get the bovine question before? Belted Galloway is a cow.
1: Yes, that we did. Cow and Belgian Blue and Belted Galloway.
6: Yeah, all right. Well, the highest grossing movie of the 80s.
1: Now, one, before you answer, you can pass or you can attempt
6: to... let's pass. Okay. I'm guessing Ghostbusters, but that's a terrible guess. Let's go with something else.
1: John from Mitcham in the text line, you have that highest grossing movie correct, but Vando is moving on to his next question, and that is... what colour is the car that Ferris Bueller borrows from Cameron's dad in Ferris Bueller's Day Off?
6: Gee, I want to say it's... is it red? I don't think it's red, is it?
1: I remember
6: that at the end, and he's got to put it up on the blocks and put it in reverse to try and reverse the odometer. Is it like a metallic blue or it's a grey or a silver?
1: You said, Vando, you said red, and I said yes, so you're away. I didn't want to...
6: Oh, there you go, it's red.
1: It's red, it was.
6: Red. Yeah, then you go. I'm singing. There you go.
1: Very good. Now, that's...

0: passed. So that's your first question. Your second question, what is it called when an individual doesn't offer to help someone in an emergency if there are other people present?
1: Oh, slack? Nah, there's something. I don't.
0: Do you have a more medical, psychological term? Sorry?
1: I don't know.
0: Un-Australian?
1: Yeah, un-Australian. I know it's there. I've probably heard it.
0: Yeah.
1: But, I'll just have to, I'll pass now. Ash, pass it on to someone else. Good luck, everyone else. Shout out if you're awake and listening.
0: Thanks, Brando. Well, catch you later.
1: No worries, mate. Bye.
0: Un-Australian is, well, it's correct, but it's not the answer. Bob has called us before. Bob, Ashwin, YouTube search. Okay. Epic Sax Sky Eurovision. It's great. There's an 8-second loop and a 10-hour one. Oh, that's good. Like something you could fall asleep to if it takes 10 hours. Bob joins from Greenacre. Hi, Bob.
2: Good morning, Ashwin. I've got a couple of things, mate. My mother-in-law is June Constance.
0: Oh, lovely, yeah.
2: And she's 98, and all of the Constances I know are centenarians, just about.
0: And I like how she's got one syllable first name, it punches you, and then Constance is a bit flowery afterwards. They go together very well.
2: And she was born in June.
0: Oh, good. Is that why their parents went with June?
2: Yes.
0: I mean, it's one of the few months you can name your child after, isn't it? There's May, June, that's probably it.
2: April,
0: yes. And August, if it's Roman times, but April's...
2: August is a man's name.
0: Yes, definitely.
2: Heard of an American. He was Augie or something.
0: Augie, yeah. A bit old school. Well, Bob,
2: mostly there's no young kids called Bob. My name's Robert, but they're always called Bob. My daughter's name was Rebecca. She was one of six Rebeccas at school.
0: So Rebecca was the common name when you were naming kids?
2: Yes, and she's about 38 now.
0: Did she ever go with Becky?
2: Always, Becky and Beck. And then my Adam, he finished up about the fourth Adam in the class. I just had bad luck with names, but he's never Adam. He's always Ads.
0: Ads. Adam was short enough, but not for him.
2: Yeah. No, it's Australia. What can I say? They abbreviate things.
0: Yeah.
2: I feel like I'm an Australian anyway, even though I was born in New Zealand.
0: You are an Australian/New Zealander. Now, Bob, what is it called then when an individual doesn't offer to help someone in an emergency if there are other people present? So there's a psychological term.
2: Look, I should know that, but I was going to go back to the Babylonian days.
0: Oh, yes. Now, which civilization invented the first writing system, cuneiform?
2: Look, I used to know that by the back of my hand, but I think it could be the Assyrians.
0: Not quite. They're so close. It's not the Assyrians, though, Bob, unfortunately.
2: It was going to be one or the other.
0: Yeah, very close, Bob. We'll speak another night.
2: Thanks, Ash. Cheers, mate.
0: Now, just in the interest of communication, Johnny Chickentooth has replied to the magnificent Vanto. No worries, my excited friend. There's not much you could do to my brain chemistry beyond what's already occurred. You're welcome, Johnny Chickentooth. Peter joins us from Sydney. Hi, Peter.
3: G'day.
0: Peter, do you want to pass on this question? The news is just bearing down on us.
3: Oh, I think it's the bystander effect.
0: Very good. It is the bystander.
3: And I'll go for Mesopotamia for the previous one.
0: Hmm. Can you be specific on the specific civilization in that region?
3: Oh, my goodness. No, I was just going with the Greek, you see. Mm. Mesopotamia, between rivers. No, I can't think of what it was, apart from being between the Tigris and the Euphrates.
0: Yes.
3: Not Assyrians?
0: No, we have. Bob went with Assyrians as well.
3: No, not Assyrian. Oh. Assyrian.
0: Assyrian? No, not Assyrian.
3: Okay. And before I go, just quickly, the proper pronunciation of aphasia and aphantasia, which is the inability to visualize things in your brain, but that's another subject altogether, would be like aphasia. Aphasia and aphantasia. But because they come into English, that all goes out the window.
0: It does, because you studied first century Greek, so this is the perfect call.
3: And the other thing is I have got no idea about, I mean, I do know about modern Greek because it's documented, but like we don't know how first century Greek was pronounced anyway. Nobody recorded it. There weren't any
0: TikToks. No, very good. Peter, I'll catch you another night.
3: No, bye-bye.
0: The news is just bearing down on us a little bit quickly. Al has called in from the Fraser Coast. Hi, Al.
4: Yes, good morning, Ashburn.
0: Sorry to be a little quick. It's just there's a minute to the news. Can I give you a question? What was the very first music video, or would you like to answer? Oh, no, sorry, that's been answered. What was the very first music video ever played on MTV on August the 1st, 1981?
4: Was it Dire Straits? I can't think of the name of the song now. You put me under pressure now.
0: That's okay.
4: The brain's gone all. Yes.
0: That's okay. It wasn't actually a Dire Straits song, unfortunately.
4: Oh, whatever.
0: We'll see if someone else knows. And let's speak another night, Al.
4: Good night.
0: Good night. Thank you for calling in. I just don't have enough time for two questions. So, Shannon, I'll ask them to you during the news, and Stu can do Natalie, and then we'll get the quiz wrapped up. Hayley, stay on the line as well. Thank you for calling in. This is the plan. We'll go to the news, and then we will cross over to New York. We'll find out what they do to escape the heat. Not a pressing problem for many of us, but it might be in 4 or 5 months. We'll get a New York answer to running away from the heat. And then we will look into the brain, the human brain, how it works, how it can break, and what we can do to stay more healthy. That's the plan, the Brain Explainer. I'm Ashwin Segastri. We'll take your calls. Producing the show tonight, right now, it's news time.
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7: ABC News with Andrew Kaloupas. Prime Minister Anthony Albanese is facing increasing internal pressure to strengthen laws banning gambling ads from radio and free-to-air TV during certain times. Political reporter Adam Langenberg has more.
8: Labor MPs have been increasingly vocal about their desire for the laws to be tougher, with the party adopting a policy of stronger action on inducements at last month's national conference. Backbenchers Jerome Laxalt and Alicia Payne are the latest to call for the reforms, which are friendless in the Senate, to be beefed up. Ms. Payne says she'd welcome an opt-in model for online gambling ads, instead of the opt-out proposal put forward by the government.
9: I think people should be able to choose if they want to see these ads.
8: Communications Minister Annika Wells says she will consider any amendments put forward by the Coalition or the Greens.
7: US Vice President J.D. Vance has blamed what he's described as Iran's fractured political system for drawn-out negotiations to end the months-long war. US and Israeli strikes killed Iran's supreme leader Ayatollah Ali Khamenei on the first day of the conflict, and President Donald Trump has since boasted of eliminating many of Iran's senior leaders. It comes as reports a deal between Iran and Oman on administering the Strait of Hormuz is close to being finalised. J.D. Vance has told Fox News Iran has been inconsistent in its diplomatic messaging.
10: The reality is that, number one, the Iranians are extraordinarily difficult people. Number two, they have a fractured system. So there are people within their system who want the war to be over. There are also people within their system who are crazy radicals who want the war to continue.
7: Ukrainian drone attacks have left plumes of black smoke hanging over the Russian city of Yaroslavl, the home of one of the country's largest oil refineries. President Volodymyr Zelensky says strikes are hitting Moscow's war chest. In Ukraine, at least 10 people have died in the latest wave of Russian air attacks. A Perth paediatrician accused of sexual offences against children has faced court on fresh charges. Here's Pip Waller.
11: Dr. Chia Liang Saw is now facing a total of 72 charges. They include indecent dealing with and sexual penetration of a child under 13 and producing child exploitation material, and now involve 18 alleged victims. Dr. Saw was first charged in May, accused of using hidden cameras to record children at his Netherlands and Midland consulting rooms. He faced the Perth

0: Magistrates Court and shook his head as the new charges were read aloud. His bail was revoked after the court heard he breached his conditions by allegedly using various devices not allowed under his conditions. Dr. Saw will return to court in October.
1: A female driver has blown almost five times the limit following a collision on Melbourne's Tullamarine Freeway. The 24-year-old woman was breath tested at a police station after she was intercepted on the freeway and had failed to stop following a collision around 4 o'clock yesterday afternoon. Police say she returned an alleged evidentiary reading of 0.249. She's been banned from driving and is expected to be charged on summons with driving offences. A US Senate committee has voted to hold Dr. Anthony Fauci in contempt of Congress over his refusal to answer questions about his handling of the COVID pandemic. The BBC's Bernd Debusman has more from Washington.
2: The vote, which fell along party lines in the Senate Homeland Security and Governmental Affairs Committee, came after Fauci last week invoked his constitutional right against self-incrimination during testimony over 100 times, drawing the ire of Republicans in a fiery hearing. It will now be up to the Justice Department to determine whether Fauci can be prosecuted for contempt of Congress, a misdemeanor. It is unclear, however, that they will do so. While former President Joe Biden gave Fauci a preemptive pardon on his last day in office in 2025, protecting him from federal prosecution for his actions between 2014 and 2025, Fauci could still face charges for anything after that date.
1: At least 30 Yemeni government troops have been killed in attacks on military camps in several locations. The Iran-backed Houthis have claimed responsibility for missile and drone strikes on what they describe as Saudi military deployments. Saudi Arabia has led a military coalition in Yemen since 2015 in support of the internationally recognized government after the Houthis seized the capital Sana'a in 2014. You're up to date with the latest from ABC News.
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4: Good morning. If you've just joined the program, we are about to announce the winner of the quiz. And if you have skipped the quiz, you can join tomorrow. The chance is, well, it's your chance to win an overnight fridge magnet. We ask you a few questions, you get a point for every correct answer. But tonight, we do have to draw a winner, and then we'll cross over to New York to see how they are escaping the summer heat. Stu joins you in the studio now. Hello, Stu.
5: Hello, Ash. And I was about to say, spoiler alert, you almost got a dose of me about 20 seconds ago. It was a mistimed bathroom break. So I'm sitting there, I'm ready to press the button. It's like, oh, God, what do I do?
4: It's really nice having you as a backup. Because I asked a couple of quiz questions, I was on air for longer than I expected, so I just didn't time it as well.
5: But nah, that's all right.
4: Would you have played some Kenny G?
5: You know what? I was thinking about playing some Baker Street. Everyone was talking about it. I've just been thinking about saxophones all night. It's been pretty good. There are some bangers, though.
4: Your late 20s, does your generation enjoy the saxophone, or is it seen as a dated instrument?
5: No, I think a lot of people. I know someone even younger than me still, just in their 20s, and they were learning saxophone as a kid, and they still enjoy it as an instrument. I don't think they play as avidly anymore, but it's still a very, I think when you hear certain riffs, you know, you just can't go wrong. Like there's you know, Men at Work,
4: yes,
5: you know, for example, I think it's irresistible.
4: Yeah, it's a good instrument. You know, I think if your parent makes you learn it, though, it's quite hard on the mouth. You have to develop that. Is it immature? There's a really funny word that saxophone players will all know.
5: Yeah, right.
4: And it takes years to develop.
5: I never played an instrument when I was growing up. I was a bit too gumby, I think. Yeah. But I tried learning a guitar later, but I've never tried like a blown or woodwind sort of instrument. It just seems, I don't think I have the lung capacity for it, frankly. And now that I'm, you know, past my prime as a child, I think it's all gone a bit haywire.
4: Yes, I wonder what the ersatz version of the saxophone. I'm loving that word now.
5: Ersatz. I actually heard that from Ray from Perth because he was telling me about all of his favourite words. Ersatz is a great word. I've been trying to use it in my day-to-day life, but it doesn't always come up.
4: No. It's the thing about languages, though, you want to use the right word for the occasion. But if the word you use is only understood by a small proportion of people, maybe it's not the best word.
5: Yeah, that's true. I found that a lot with my friends. I try and go out of my way to use fancy words or, you know, perhaps maybe more complicated words where simpler words will do, which is not very ersatz of me. But I do find that you know, sometimes simple as...
4: Yes. This Indian politician, Shashi Tharoor, who sometimes people say he sounds like a thesaurus, he'll say, you know, the redolent inquisition of the resplendent charming of the situational awareness of the... And people, it's impressive.
5: Yeah, it sounded impressive. Even your rendition, I was glued.
4: But sometimes people want simplicity as well. So
5: very
4: maybe
5: true.
4: We'll keep it simple here on the program now. What happened in the quiz?
5: Well, speaking of simple, let's keep it easy. That's, we know the drill by now. It's a raffle quiz. Everyone gets to answer a couple questions and then they get a point and we have a winner, as we always do. And tonight it is Helen from Healesville.
4: Congratulations, Helen from Healesville. And we have had an update, Stu. The word for saxophone players, the mouth technique they develop is embouchure.
5: I wouldn't even know how to spell that. It's one of those words that I'm sure I've seen somewhere, but I would have never, yeah, ever guessed it.
4: Whoever texted that, is there an ersatz version of embouchure that you could share with us? Join us, 1300-800-222 is the number to call us. Thank you, Stu.
5: You're welcome.
4: And we'll cross over, I should say, to New York to find out what exciting things are happening in the Big Apple and how they escape the summer heat.

0: in a pop song, pop rock song. If you've just joined the program, I'm Ashwin Sekhar. We are doing ABC Radio Overnights together. We'll be here for another 3 hours or so, just under 3 hours. In a moment or in 20 minutes, we will explore the human brain, what can go wrong, how can we keep it healthy. A couple of text messages before we get there, though. Ashwin, Yusuf Lateef is my favourite saxophone player. I googled him, a multi-instrumentalist jazz player who would mix non-Western musical traditions with jazz. That would be fascinating, fascinating to hear. Incorporating the oboe, flute, bamboo flute into performances. Lateef, thank you for that suggestion. Another one to look into. Okay, there's a couple of good brass suggestions from you. If you'd like to join the program, you can text 0437 774 774, or you can call me on 1300 800 222.
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0: Let's cross over now to New York to see what's interesting and charming and if they can escape the summer heat the way we do. Your overnight New York correspondent is Tim Cass, who joins you now. Hello, Tim.
2: Yes, good morning, Ashwin. Greetings from a very, very humid New York City. I have to tell you, I walked to the gym this morning and all the shopfront windows are frosted over because of the condensation. It's so humid outside. And, of course, all these stores are air-conditioned inside, but you can't even see through the windows today. It's kind of crazy.
0: And what do New Yorkers do to escape those conditions?
2: Typically, they escape to the beach, if possible, or upstate New York into the woods. But I actually enjoyed this past weekend going with a group of friends. There were 11 of us. We headed out to New Jersey to go to a water park. So it was something different to do, a bit of a change of scene. But I have to say, it was an exhilarating experience going up and down all these water slides or walking up and sliding down. And I spent a full day from 10:30 in the morning when we arrived till it closed at 7 o'clock at night. It was a lot of fun.
0: Is that what New Jersey is for? New York is a bit more bustling and adult and its finance and its cafes and restaurants. But New Jersey, that's where you go to have a family and slide down things and have more space.
2: Yes, it's pretty true because the land is so expensive in New York, they can't afford to put a water park in Manhattan, that's for sure. So you tend to have to leave the city and head to New Jersey. But it's a great facility and a lot of fun. And one of the things that happened while I was there, I for the first time saw a raccoon. There was a raccoon on one of the slides on the staircase. I'd never seen a raccoon before.
0: So was he in the queue?
2: Close the slide down.
0: Yeah.
2: Yes, exactly. He was standing on the stairs to get into the
0: wow.
2: slide. So it was rather amusing.
0: Very, very polite raccoon there as well. So were you quite impressed with that creature?
2: I was. I'd never seen one before. It was my first sighting of a raccoon. It was rather large. I know it was pretty scared because it was in an area that it wasn't very comfortable in. I don't know how it got there, in fact. But the rangers came in and they tried to catch it and put it in a bucket and to put it back into its normal habitat.
0: Do New Yorkers view raccoons in a similar way to Australians view possums?
2: So we're not really used to seeing raccoons here in the city. You know, we have plenty of squirrels. If you go to any of the parks here in the city, you're sure to see squirrels running around, but a raccoon, not so much.
0: Okay. Now, they seem like they have a lot of personality when you look at them. Is that the impression you got when you looked at its face, just a personality-filled animal?
2: Yes, you could tell that it was terrified. It had this very frightening look on its face. But I have to admit, I was a little frightened myself because I wasn't sure how I was going to react while these rangers were trying to catch it.
0: Yeah. Now, it's not always sliding down things and checking out raccoons. You've been savouring some of the artwork, especially Les Mis recently in New York.
2: Yes, I have to admit, I'd never seen, it's been 40 years, I think, since Les Mis first was produced. And over all these years, I've never been to see the Broadway production. And I've always loved the music. I've always wanted to see the show. And in fact, they just launched a concert version of Les Mis called The Arena in Concert. And it was being performed at Radio City, which is a magnificent space here in the city. And I did what a lot of New Yorkers do, and I decided at the last minute to head up to Radio City and stand at the ticket office, knowing that they probably had, the beauty of being one person is there's usually one ticket available in the whole theatre that you can grab at the last minute, and that's what I did, and I had a fantastic seat and thoroughly enjoyed it. It was an amazing performance with 34 different singers and an orchestra of 26 pieces. And I have to say, I did a little homework afterwards, and the first time, Ashwin, that they did this concert version of Les Mis was actually in Sydney, Australia, back in, and where did I write this? Back in 1989. So I guess it was so successful when they did it in Australia, and it gathered 135,000 people, and it was so successful that they decided to continue it and travel it all around the world. But this is the first time it's been done in New York City.
0: And it's quite a stripped-back performance, isn't it? The singers and the artists have to make the show shine on their own merits.
2: Yes, they do still have costumes, but there's no sets, so it's very basic, and it's all about the music, and the singers' voices, which were tremendous. They had performers from the original movie and many cast members from the different shows over the years, so it was quite an event, I have to say. It was a very New York event. There were a lot of, Patti LuPone came out. She was one of the originals, and she sang on stage, and it was very moving. It brought tears to my eyes, I have to admit. It's a very emotional show.
0: And it's also, it's not about the elite, isn't it? Les Mis is about poverty and the streets of Paris, isn't it? What's the story of Les Mis?
2: Oh, it's a very complicated story. I don't profess to know it in ins and outs, but yes, it is about people who are striving to achieve and make something of their lives. And it's very, very moving and very inspiring, I have to say. I'm sure there's a lot of Les Mis fans out there that may have been to see the concert back in 1989.
0: What a run as well. Really long run for that. It's a very well-known theatre show. If you've just joined, Tim Cass is your New York Overnights correspondent, taking us into the world of one of the world's most exciting cities, really. Now, there's a supermarket, a green market, that is 50 years old today, which many of us are approaching or on the other side of. Can you tell us about this celebration?
2: Yes, I happen to be on the other side of it myself. But yes, it's a green market. It's an open-air market that happens four times a week in Union Square, which is right in the center of Manhattan. And I regularly frequent this market to get fresh fruits and vegetables. And they celebrated their 50th anniversary last week, and I was very impressed to see that they also have sell fresh flowers. And one of those flowers that they were selling on this particular day was beautiful, vibrantly colored gladioli. And gladies, as we used to call them when I was back in Australia, and I'm sure they still do call them gladies. But it reminded me of home, of course, and of Australia. And I have to admit, I used to love going to see Dame Edna. Barry Humphries performed Dame Edna Everidge shows. And I remember she used to throw gladies out into the audience as part of her performance. And so I have to say, it was an interesting moment for me to sort of think back to my years back in Melbourne and seeing her perform. I actually saw Dame Edna perform here in New York as well, but a great performer, and sad that we've lost him.
0: One of the few major exports, Peter Allen, Dame Edna, Steve Irwin, maybe the Wiggles. We don't often get a major Australian performer who just captures the world in that way. When Americans think of Australia today, is there a performer that they're drawn to in a similar way to those names?
2: So, of course, Kylie is the big name at the moment, and the fact that she just performed at World Pride in Amsterdam with Madonna has been a big deal for everyone here in Australia. In fact, when I went to the water park last weekend, there were four Aussies all in the group, and one of them was from Brisbane, in fact. So it was, you know, we all talked about Kylie and how successful she's been. She's been in the business for such a long time, and it's great that she's getting all these accolades at the moment, and the fact that she's finally performing with Madonna, which has been talked about for decades, I think, but finally they got together to do a number, which is fantastic.
0: Very good to hear as well, because there was a time where I think she wanted to crack the US as a younger person, as a younger artist, but it seems like she's arrived in her own way, in her own time at this stage of her career.
2: Yes, last year she toured America. She had concerts and she had a couple here at Madison Square Garden. And I happened to go online to get tickets to the first day. And within minutes, they were all sold out. She sold out Madison Square Garden in a matter of minutes. And I didn't get tickets until the second show. But they were two sold out shows. I mean, that arena holds like 60,000 people, I believe, or maybe more. And she's been quite the big hit here in the U.S.
0: And I can imagine the internet is also helping to introduce new audiences to artists with videos and TikToks and streams and things. So, yeah, she seems to have found a lot of energy and life out there in terms of her audience. Now, some sad news, there was a subway fire in New York. Can you tell us what happened?
2: Yes. You know, unfortunately, people tend to throw trash and litter onto the subway tracks here in New York, and it can occasionally cause fires. But I was a little alarmed. The other morning, I woke up on Tuesday to turn on the news, as I do every morning, to see the local news. And in fact, there had been a fire in the subway station right next to the building that I live in on Astor Place. So it was a little alarming, as I said, and I was planning on taking that subway that day to get to an appointment uptown. And of course, I had to make other plans. But 12 people were injured. And these subway fires can be quite dangerous. And of course, the station filled with smoke and everyone had to try to escape. But I think five firemen were of the injured and the rest were civilians. So you do have to be careful here in New York. Unfortunately, people make a bad habit of throwing trash on the tracks. So have to put a stop to it.
0: Is the New York subway itself a little bit old? Has it not been renovated the way some other subways around the world have?
2: So the subway system here, Ashwin, is over 100 years old. They always keep trying to maintain it, but it's kind of a bit of a losing battle. They often close it down certain lines on the weekends to try to refurbish the tunnels and the tracks. And the cars have been updated over the years, of course, but the tracks and the tunnels often need a lot of work. And these stations, many of them haven't been remodeled or renovated for decades, and so they're a little run down, and the tracks, unfortunately, it's often a place where you see, rats running around, and it's not the prettiest sometimes, but it is the most efficient way to get around New York. So, 8 million people ride the subway every day, so it's very well used, and people rely on it to get to work every day, so they have to take it. I was relying on it on that morning to get to my appointment, but fortunately there are many subway lines, so I was able to take an alternative route. But subways is the way to get around New York, and it's what most people rely on.
0: And do you think the tough subways, the gritty cold winters, they add to the personality of New York? They give you a hardened kind of personality that a more luxuriously built city might not give you?
2: Yes, I mean, we have had some new subway stations built over the years. They extended the Second Avenue subway line all the way uptown, which is very effective. And we have these beautiful, grand subway stations, which are quite beautiful. In fact, they extended the line over to Hudson Yards, which is a whole new development here in the city, and they built a new subway station for that. So we do have a handful of new stations, but the majority of them, unfortunately, are pretty run down. As I said, they're always trying to upgrade them, but they don't have any air conditioning, so in a hot, humid day like this, when you walk downstairs to go underground, it's like walking into a furnace. And then, fortunately, hopefully you don't have to wait too long for the train to arrive, because the trains are air-conditioned, I'm happy to say, but the subway stations are not. So hopefully you don't have to wait too long for a train.
0: Tim Cass is your Overnights New York correspondent, taking us into the nuances, the personality of New York. Now, we all know about Central Park, but apparently there's a way to camp out through the night. Can you tell us about this experience?
2: Yes, I've never heard of this before. And it was just announced that they're allowing families to camp in Central Park. They're providing the tents and it's free. And you have to apply online through a lottery to be able to go. But they're doing it with park rangers who are setting up these camps, and they're going to be taking people on tours of the park at night, and they're going to be doing fire camp stories around the fire pit and also eating s'mores. So it's a fun way to experience Central Park that most people don't get to do, especially spending the night in Central Park, because technically I think the park closes at sundown and opens at sunrise. rise. So it's a unique experience. I actually tried last night, Ashwin, to get one of these lottery tickets because I have a friend who loves to go camping with me, and we were hoping that we could be part of this experience. I'm hoping there might be a cancellation so I might be able to do it and report on what it was like to camp in Central Park. But I think it's a wonderful thing that the city's doing, and it's free for everyone. So, you know, something different to do in the city.
0: Does it feel like a safe park? Has it changed, Central Park?
2: Well, I've only been there in the evening when I've been to see performances at the Delacorte Theatre, which is the outdoor theatre where they do Shakespeare in the Park. So every year I try to get a ticket to that. And you do walk out of the park about around midnight because the show goes quite late. It is a little spooky, I have to admit, but there are rangers, of course. It's well policed. Unfortunately, there have been instances over the years. But I think in this case, camping with park rangers watching over you should be quite safe.
0: I understand when New York first got fresh water, maybe 160 years ago, there was a very important fountain that was part of this process, but it is now closing. Can you tell us the details?
2: Yes, that's. I'm very impressed that you know that history, Ashwin. That's fantastic. The Bethesda Fountain, which is very famous, it's one of the most famous landmarks in Central Park, and the fountain has a beautiful brass sculpture by Edna Stebbins. It was unveiled in 1873, and this sculpture is this woman, and she's the angel of water. And this fountain has been depicted in many movies. It was in Home Alone. It was in Angels of America. I've been there repeatedly. I've had photos of friends and actually my niece who came to visit. We have a wonderful picture of the two of us sitting in front of the Bethesda Fountain, but it's a real landmark here in the city, and it's just about to close because they're doing a $37 million renovation of this fountain. It's going to take a year, so for anyone coming to New York in the next year, if they want to go to Central Park and see it, it's going to be surrounded with some scaffolding, but you will be able to go to Bethesda Terrace, which overlooks the lake. So that area is still going to be kept open, so people will be able to see that. But I've seen pictures of the scaffolding going up around the fountain. It doesn't look particularly attractive, unfortunately, but I guess it's time. Everything needs a renovation after a while, and it's, you know, having been built in the 1800s, it's time for a makeover, and I'll be excited to see it when it's launched.
0: Do we know
2: for the opening?
0: And do we know what changes they're making to it?
2: I think it probably, Ashwin, just needs maintenance after all these years. I'm sure the brass, maybe they'll polish the brass and it'll be this shiny new brass sculpture when it reopens. But stay tuned. I'll be sure to report on it when it opens in the next year.
0: Keep us posted on that. Before you go, Tim, we've been talking about our favourite words. We had Constance earlier. Kath says effervescence and opalescence. Opalescence are my favourite words. What's a word that charms you?
2: Oh, supercalifragilisticexpialidocious. That's got to be the best.
0: It's one of the best as well. And it's almost a sentence at that stage. Tim, nice to chat to you again.
2: Exactly. Always, Ashwin. Thank you. And thank you to the listeners.
0: That's Tim Cass there, your overnight correspondent. What's your favourite word? Text us 0437 774 774. You can call in as well, 1300 800 222. Glenn from Hawk's Nest. My favourite word is Mercredi. Mercredi, the French word for Wednesday. I like the way it sounds. It's beautiful. That's the only French I remember. There was a song they taught us in high school French to do the days of the week. Monday would be lundi, mardi, mercredi, jeudi, vendredi, samedi, dimanche. So if anyone asks me any French, I can answer in days of the week, but that's about it. But Mercredi is probably the prettiest of the days of the week in France. You can almost call it a child. Mercredi, for sure. We had an update on Les Mis. We were trying to work out the plot of Les Mis. Megan from Brisbane clarifies, Les Mis is about an ex-convict adopting a new identity while on the run and adopting the daughter of a dying prostitute. He later saves his daughter's lover during the 1832 Paris uprising. Thank you for clarifying the story of Les Mis as well. And it's nice when plays and operas and songs don't just tell the stories of royalty, they tell the stories of us, the common people down here on the ground. So Les Mis is one of those adventures we went on as a people. Now, at this point of the program, we are about to go on a journey of studying the human brain, how it works, how it breaks down. Are there things that you can do to keep your own brain more healthy? If you'd like to know about that and ask your questions, stick around for the program. Here on ABC Radio Overnight, this is Xavier Rudd.

Xavier Rudd there with Let Me Be. Now, if you're on the east coast of Australia, you are only a couple of hours from the morning. You know, when people will be talking to you, they'll be assessing your brain power, seeing how good it is. Why don't we work on our brains together? And Perth, you're joining not too much after that. Let's work on our brains together for the morning. But just more broadly, how does a brain work? What are the factors that might damage it over time? Is there some new research into what works and what doesn't for brain health? That's the conversation we are about to have here on Overnights. And if you'd like to join in and ask a question, you can. You can text 0437 774 774 or call in on 1300 800 222. A couple of your favourite words as well. That's been the topic of the evening. Good morning, Ashwin. I like the word rumination, which I do a little too much. Xavier is a nice name too. That's from Gareth. Zoe says, my favourite word is penultimate. Beautiful. And doesn't mean ultimate as well. The second, just before the ultimate, isn't it? I love that variation because penultimate, more beautiful than ultimate.

0: 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Now he's in court fighting charges of indecent assault and sexual touching. 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
2: Okay, it is brain conversation time. And to explore this further, let's bring in Nicole Vignola, who is a neuroscientist and a keynote speaker who trained at the University of Bristol, and Gina Rippon, who is a neurobiologist and feminist and professor emeritus of cognitive neuroimaging at the Aston Brain Centre at Aston University in Birmingham. Hello to you both.
3: Hello.
2: I'll start with you, Gina. Tell us the biggest misconception that people might have about how our brains work.
3: Well, I think there's probably a couple, at least. The biggest one is probably the idea, the long-standing idea, that the brain is a kind of passive recorder. It waits for information to arrive and then reacts to it. And what we now know is that the brain is much more like a sort of active prediction machine. So it's constantly drawing up the rules of the world from past experiences and context and social expectations, and then makes its best guess about what is happening to its owner, and then checks the incoming information against that guess. So what we see or hear or feel is not a perfect readout, but it's the brain's carefully constructed interpretation. And the other, this close second really, is the belief that the adult brain is essentially hardwired, that, you know, we have the brains that we're born with. And brains are certainly constrained by biology, but that they're flexible and plastic throughout our lifetimes, really. So all sorts of external experiences and learning opportunities and stress, et cetera, alter the connections. So, you know, brains are not fixed. Biology is not destiny. Our brains are a lifelong work in progress.
2: In that case, Gina, if the brain is just not recording information, it's predicting. Is there any ways that it's tricking us as it fills in the blanks of what we might be seeing? Is it imposing things on us for evolutionary purposes that might not be there?
3: Well, it's certainly, if you know anything about visual illusions, about when you see things that aren't actually there because there's a kind of particular construction of shapes or something which makes you think, oh, there's a triangle, and actually there's no triangle, but your brain says, whenever I saw this construction of shapes in the past, it was because there was a triangle in front of what I was looking at. So the brain can certainly trick us. Whether or not it's doing it for evolutionary reasons, that's an interesting question. Sometimes it overrides the kind of expectations we might have, and, you know, things like Christmas feasts or something, there's, you know, quite clear predictions about what you should and shouldn't do, which are quite often overridden by the brain's owners.
2: Nicole, Gina talked about the brain being able to learn and adapt. Can you tell us more about what neuroplasticity is and how we can use it?
4: Absolutely. Firstly, hello, and thank you for having me. I love what Gina said about, you know, she said the word was plastic, and the word plastikos in Greek actually means to mold, to be able to change, hence why we call it plastic surgery, I think, just to add to the common misconceptions. But basically, neuroplasticity is the brain's ability to change and adapt throughout life based on experiences, new skills, and anything new that you decide to embark on the journey of learning. And so when we do that, we create these new synapses, which then connect with other neurons in the brain, which means that we can then change the pathways in the brain. What that means for us is that if we have a specific set fixed sort of identity in the way that Gina explained, that we think that we have sort of been given this brain and that's how we're supposed to be forever, it gives us hope and knowing that we can change any thoughts, habits, behaviors that anyone may want to change.
2: How do we make those changes?
4: Well, the brain is solely concerned with the majority of repetition. So a lot of people also talk about novelty. Now, novelty is great, but I would say that in a world that is overpowered by constant novelty, that the one thing that we can very much do is get good at repeating things on a regular basis. And through repetition, the neurons will, or the synapses will eventually connect with one another and strengthen over time, which then changes the functional connectivity of the brain, meaning that different parts of the brain start to communicate more effectively, so that

0: all of a sudden a habit or a thought process becomes automatic. We call it automaticity. So essentially you start doing things without having to think about them. But in the beginning, it's quite taxing to have to think about a new habit or a new skill, but eventually with enough time, it will become automatic, meaning that it won't require as much cognitive resources to execute the thought or the behavior.
1: I can imagine people become quite fixed in their identity of who they are. Maybe in their 20s, they've gotten their childhood personality and they kind of figure out who they are. But how late in life can we change? How long does neuroplasticity last for?
0: So the prerequisite for change can be possible into old age, depending on genetics, lifestyle factors. But we know that the human brain retains a remarkable capacity for structural and functional change all the way into old age. So maintaining activity, both physical and being active throughout life mentally, so having a purpose, can increase the conditions for plasticity, if you will.
1: Gina, can you explain how much of who we are, how we become really, is biology, and how much is what we've experienced in life?
2: But when you say who we are, do you mean what our brains become? Or
1: I suppose our personality.
2: The two.
1: Yeah, our personality, our identity. How much is nature and nurture when it comes to our personality and, yeah, our behaviour?
2: Yeah, well, there's no definitive answer. And I think one of the things that I've constantly gone on about is that the old idea is either nature or nurture. We have to get past that because we now know how entangled our brain's development is with a kind of unfolding biological program, which is inherited. But, you know, I talk about a biological script playing out on a social stage. So the unwinding program will be constantly meeting different experiences in the outside world, as Nicole just mentioned. And so you could never say how much, you know, of who we are is X percent biology or Y percent experience, because it's not something that's measurable and it's unique to everybody.
1: Yeah. But it does sound like we can change, which is hopeful for people who seem like they might be getting stuck in their ways. Can you explain the brain's connection to personality, things like aggression and empathy and those qualities that we associate with personality? Gina or Nicole, what's the brain's connection with them?
2: Shall I hand over to Nicole if I did
1: the
0: last one? Nicole. Yeah, sure. Well, I truly believe that people have the capacity to change. Now, here's the other thing, like what Gina said about the prediction, is that if you have this narrative where you have boxed yourself in with this identity, believing that you are somebody who is maybe aggressive or an angry person, then you will live within the confines of that narrative. Because as Gina said, your brain starts to predict its environment and skewer your perception of reality based on your internal belief. So if we can change the belief through the narratives and, you know, maybe through some CBT training, then you can essentially start to change the prediction because you start to filter the world differently through the way that you interpret it. Gina, I'd love to hear your thoughts on that, but that's my belief.
2: Yeah, I think, you know, classic academic, it depends what you mean by personality, which is probably a whole other program. I mean, I think you're absolutely right in that how you interact with the world can change in all sorts of ways. You can find different strategies of dealing with it, and therefore people perceive you in a different way. If you've always been somebody with a hair trigger temper, for example, but then you start to learn to strategies, how to spot triggers, etc., then you will become a calmer, more equable person. And that could be seen as a change in personality, I think.
1: Yeah, very much so. If you've just joined the conversation, you're with Nicole Vignola, who's a neuroscientist and keynote speaker, who's from the University of Bristol, and Gina Rapon, neurobiologist and Professor Emeritus of Cognitive Neuroimaging from Aston University in Birmingham, taking us into how brains work, and then later we'll get into how brains break down and how we can stay healthy with them. I'll come back to you, Nicole, then. What's a way that brains can break down? What's some damaging things we can do to our brains in the environment?
0: Oh, that's a very big question, and I know that's going to sound boring, but I think I do sort of fear the kind of constant stimulation that we're being sort of subjected to, meaning that what tends to happen is late at night, people are still scrolling on social media. We have this device that kind of alters the

0: way that we release melatonin so that we can actually, you know, go to sleep. So our circadian rhythm is heavily kind of linked with the outside environment. And what tends to happen is that artificial light, now it's not just blue light, it's actually the whole spectrum of light, starts to interfere with a part of the brain called the suprachiasmatic nucleus, meaning that if it still interprets it as though it's daytime outside because we have this artificial light in our face, we then delay our sleep onset. So we struggle to go to sleep, we impair, you know, very many different modalities in the brain, which then means that, you know, people, a lot of people struggle to sleep. And then that has a compounding detrimental effect on the brain. And so, yeah, I know that it sounds like the most boring one. You know, maybe people are talking about it a lot, but I do think that that's probably one of the worst things, if you will, that we could be doing is scrolling late at night and then kind of not taking regular breaks for the brain, meaning that we're just in this constant kind of stimulation.
1: So you want to bring back a boring life as well. We can just be comfortable with our own thoughts and silence.
0: You know, there's something to be said for that because there's a lot of Gen Zers who are actually ditching their phones and going back to a sort of 90s nostalgic lifestyle that they didn't grow up with. Yeah. And I do think that there's something to be said about that.
1: How lasting is the damage being done by cell phones to our brains? Can it be reversed?
0: I think that's going to be a difficult question to answer because it depends. You know, there was a recent study that came out that showed that 72 hours of cell or mobile phone restriction could actually help to reinstate some kind of dopaminergic levels. But, you know, how do we even measure something like a dopaminergic dysfunction in a population as big as Australia or as big as the UK? So what I would say to that is try and see it as an opportunity to engage with life more. So if you want to spend less time on your phone, then you need to create a life outside of it that is going to want to pull you into the real life. So through hobbies, through having social interactions, through, you know, setting yourself for success by maybe having a book next to your bed instead of just saying that you want to start reading. So does that answer your question?
1: Yeah. Make the alternative life attractive rather than depriving
0: exactly.
1: ourselves. Make it attractive.
2: Yeah. Could I just intercede a bit there, just to point out that there are some individuals who find sort of real life social interaction very challenging. As you know, I'm an autism researcher as well. And sometimes the kind of online communities can help that a lot. So, you know, let's not throw the baby out with the bathwater, effectively.
1: On that question, Megan has asked, how are neurodivergent brains different, ADHD and autism? Gina, is there anything you can tell us about that?
2: How long have you got? Well, I think, for example, I've mentioned the predictive brain, you know, the fact that our brains are constantly trying to make our world predictable for us. And the research that I've done, we've been able to track those kind of message exchanges across the surface of the brain. And what it looks like is in the autistic brain that they somehow lack that ability to make the world predictable. So the world becomes really rather frightening. You know, it's a bit like going to a foreign country and not understanding the language or the social mores or whatever. And sometimes that's the reason that they find social situations so worrying, because they can't work out how they should be behaving, you know, what facial expressions might mean, etc. So I think I would say that was for what we characterize currently as the autistic brain, it is a difficulty for them. And they also have very high levels of sort of sensory sensitivity. So, you know, lights, sounds, textures, etc. can be very disturbing, and that can be reflected in brain activity. ADHD is more to do with, appears to be more to do with kind of a failure to regulate, you know, or to maintain attention or constantly switching attention. And so, therefore, you would look at the particular parts of the brain which serve that. So there are differences. The term neurodivergent suggests that there is a single brain which you could describe as normal and the rest of people diverge from that, which is another program possibly.
1: Yes, but it's still an interesting thread to go down. And maybe this is a pop theory that I've heard, but where neurodivergent mindsets and brains may have emerged from. So I had one idea that there was always in the tribe in ancient history someone who would be exploring new grounds, new territory, who would be constantly on the move, changing, loved novelty and loved change. And that was fine for an exploratory period of human history. But in the 9-to-5 office life, that novelty-loving brain shuts down. And that seems like a very ADHD similar brain. So I'm just wondering if you could clarify, are there evolutionary reasons for these neurodivergent brains, and are there strengths in them as well?
2: Yes. Oh, absolutely. I mean, certainly there's strengths. There's a book by Simon Baron Cohen called The Pattern Seekers, which actually sort of traces that sort of creativity, which is based on what he calls an autistic brain, and the fact that people find different ways of putting information together, and that can lead to inventions, breakthroughs, all sorts of things. So it's certainly a strength, and it's something, you know, it doesn't have to have been in the caves way back in history. It's something that could also be harnessed in current circumstances. It's just that one has to make sure that the workplace or you know, wherever these brains are functioning, acknowledges that is something useful and doesn't try and constrain it with a one size fits all, everybody must do it this way.
1: Nicole, you'd mentioned earlier about the danger of cell phones for our brain, the dopamine addiction. What about things like contact sports and lack of sleep? What are the other factors you can take us into that damage the brain?
0: Certainly lack of sleep. I'll say that contact sport is probably not my area of expertise, okay. But of course, you know, brain injuries, and yes, definitely. Lack of sleep can definitely impair psychomotor activity and can actually even alter our gene expression. There was an amazing study that came out in the PNAS a couple of years ago that kind of showed how, you know, it has these pro-inflammatory effects on the system when we restrict sleep, which can then have, you know, a plethora of detrimental effects on the entire system, not just the brain. And so, you know, sleep does still remain to be one of the fundamental aspects of brain health, if you will, that coupled with exercise, I would say. In terms of the phone thing, I just want to clarify that I don't think phones are all bad. I wrote a whole chapter in my new book about it, how I want people to change their relationship to social media, because it tends to become a kind of escapism and emotional regulatory tool, which thereby starts to pose the issues rather than the blanket statement that phones are bad. As Gina mentioned, you know, there are a lot of communities and neurodivergent folk that do benefit from these online communities. So again, it's just about making sure that there are kind of strong guardrails around that, if you will. Bruce, that's what I was trying to get at with that statement.
1: Yeah, very, very much so. Bruce has just given us a call from Double Bay. Hello, Bruce.
3: Hi, I'm a trained doctor, but I've noticed over the years that phenomenon where your brain's trying to help you. Somebody's walking towards you, and at quite a distance, it looks like the person you know. And then about 20 feet, it becomes the facial features all blurred and jiggly and turns into what your eye is really telling you.
1: Yes, Gina, can you explain the way the brain can trick us in that way? Or Nicole?
2: Yeah, I mean, I would say it depends on the context, because quite often, this is answering your question, but sometimes somebody you know comes towards you, but they're in a completely different context. So you think, this is the person I knew from the gym or my book club or something, and I'm about to catch a train. And so you kind of impose the expectation and say, oh, this is the person I know, or you don't recognize them because you're so dependent on the context which you've added to your store of that face. I'm not sure if that's quite what you were getting at.
1: Bruce?
3: Oh, to me, it's a little like this A1 that we're involved in. Oh, sorry, AI it's called. It's trying to help you, and it'll give you a sort of false information. It's all to do with that sense where sound, eye, and mind all meet in the temporal lobe area.
2: Yeah, I think it's certainly the brain, evolutionarily speaking, the brain is trying to make the world comfortable for us, safe for us, predictable for us. And sometimes that might mean over alerting us, lowering our threat threshold or whatever, and saying, I'm not quite sure what that strange noise is, for example, but it might be a good idea to steer clear of it. So yes, I think your brain is certainly generally trying to help you.
1: Thank you for calling in with that question. Bruce, if you've just joined the conversation, we are with Nicole Vignola, who's a neuroscientist, and Gina Rippon, who's a neurobiologist, and we're having a conversation about how the brain works. We have about a minute to the news, and then we'll keep going with this conversation. If you'd like to join us, you can text 0437 774 774, or you can call in on 1300 800 222 as well. Just quickly, while we have you, before the news, Gina, what are neuromyths and where do they come from?
2: Well, I think neuromyths are things that are widely believed but are actually scientifically inaccurate. Sometimes they've come from thoughts from the past which made sense then but have changed. So, phrases like we only use 10% of our brain, or people are left-brained or right-brained, or even, my bandwagon, there's such a thing as a male brain or a female brain. So very often there's a kind of kernel of truth, but science has moved on, but sometimes it's kind of gone into public consciousness, and it sometimes serves as a nice satisfying metaphor for people to think about left brain thinking and right brain thinking. Well, I think, and however this, often people like me say,
1: yes,
2: that's not how the brain works.
1: Gina, just as the news arrives,
2: that way.
1: Let's go back to this. I think we'll start the next conversation after the news about the main neuromyths that we face and what we should dispel coming up in 5 minutes' time.
4: ABC News with Andrew Kaloupas. Iran and Oman are awaiting a formal response from the US on a deal that will reportedly give Tehran control over ships entering the Persian Gulf. Here's Middle East correspondent Matthew Doran.
5: As part of the interim deal that was signed between the US and Iran back in June, a deal which is now in tatters given everything which has happened since, it did lay out a framework for Iran and Oman, the country on the other side of the Strait of Hormuz, to hold negotiations to try to come up with a model for management of the Strait of Hormuz going into the future, in discussion with some of the other Gulf states which rely on the Strait of Hormuz for shipping there. This is something that has been now ongoing.
4: An Iranian parliamentary committee, meanwhile, is reportedly reviewing a preliminary bill that would bar US, Israeli and other so-called hostile vessels from transiting the Strait of Hormuz. Iran's semi-official Fars news agency is reporting the development, citing a politician involved in the process. The draft bill would reportedly impose fines of up to 20% of a ship's cargo value for violations of proposed restrictions. The federal government's been criticised for its lack of investment in its gambling advertising bill. The Coalition, Greens and Crossbench say the legislation must change drastically after a two-day inquiry this week. Labor has threatened to shelve the bill, suggesting it would rather throw out its proposed reforms rather than make big changes. Coalition MP Andrew Wallace says the legislation is at best a half-hearted attempt to fix existing problems.
6: It's been 3 years since the Peter Murphy report was handed down, and what we've seen in this draft legislation is a half-hearted attempt at trying to reform the gambling advertising situation in Australia.
4: Some Australians say they're confused about how to take part in next week's census, and others complain they haven't yet received instructions. Here's Patricia Tiano.
7: Although the compulsory national survey will take place on August 11, many are seeking instructions on how to fill out the online form or request a paper questionnaire. Many asking for help are older in age and have limited computer literacy. Concerning many justices of the peace who say census forms should have been made available at accessible venues, like libraries. Failure to complete the census could lead to a fine of $364 a day, but those yet to get forms or instructions instructions, are being assured no fine will be issued if documentation isn't provided by the deadline. The Australian Bureau of Statistics says mail is still being delivered and that help is available.
4: A 38-year-old man will appear in court later today after an alleged stabbing in Sydney's West. Emergency services responded to reports of a stabbing outside a shopping centre in Layla Park. Around 11 o'clock yesterday morning, paramedics treated a 53-year-old man at the scene before he was taken to Westmead Hospital.

0: in a serious condition. A US Senate committee has voted to hold Dr. Anthony Fauci in contempt of Congress and have referred him to the Justice Department for potential prosecution. It comes after the former chief medical advisor refused to answer questions at a hearing last week focused on his handling of the COVID-19 pandemic. During the hearing, Dr. Fauci invoked the US Constitution's Fifth Amendment more than 100 times. Dr. Fauci has argued he fears self-incrimination amid a desire by Republicans to seek his prosecution. European soccer's governing body, UEFA, says it remains committed to boycotting the World Cup, despite FIFA withdrawing plans to privatise the tournament. It comes a day after FIFA's leadership gathered in Morocco and publicly reaffirmed support for President Gianni Infantino, who's apologised for floating the proposal. UEFA claims its key conditions for a return to FIFA competitions have not been met. Former head of UEFA, Lars Christer Olsen, has told the BBC he expects Infantino to fight efforts to oust him.
1: I think they have to check with their friends how many votes they are having, because now the fight is starting, and I don't think that Infantino is going to lay down. So we have to see what kind of activities the opponents are starting.
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3: We have just spoken about how the brain works, the basics of it. Let's move the conversation now into some of the myths around the brain, and then we'll talk about keeping it healthy, keeping your brain healthy. That's the plan for the next few minutes. And if you have a question, you can text me 0437 774 774, or you can call in on 1300 800 222. For this conversation, you are joined by Nicole Vignola, who's a neuroscientist and a keynote speaker who trained at the University of Bristol, and Gina Rippon, who's a neurobiologist and a professor emeritus of cognitive neuroimaging at the Aston Brain Centre, Aston University in Birmingham. Gina, just before the news, you were talking about some of the main neuromyths that we labour under. Can you explain what some of those are and the ones you'd particularly like to bust?
4: Well, I mentioned the idea that you can be left-brained or right-brained on the assumption that the brain was neatly divided into two halves and those two halves did different things. And that was certainly something that there was a kind of kernel of truth when we first started looking at the brain more than 100 years ago now. But we now know that's not how the brain works. And also the idea that we only use 10% of our brain, that's a popular myth. But for me, the ultimate neuromyth is the idea of male and female brains, the kind of men are from Mars, women are from Venus type thinking. And that is a myth I would love to bust. But it's very persistent. And, you know, it obviously feeds some kind of need in the public consciousness that we scientists need to move.
3: What do you find are the main characteristics that the people who believe in this myth advocate? Men are like this, women are like that. What are you hearing, and why is that false?
4: Well, I think it's to do not necessarily with the brains themselves. The brains are a kind of assumption behind the classic statement, male brains are hardwired for understanding systems. So that's why we've got engineers and architects, etc., logical map readers. Women's brains, the female brain is hardwired for empathy. And that's why we have nursery nurses and people who are good at understanding emotions, etc. And from that, all sorts of decisions, careers advice, educational assumptions stem. And I mean, I know from my work that male and female brains, both structurally and functionally, are much more similar than they are different. I'm not denying that there's some fundamental biologically based differences, such as hormone receptors, but it's a myth which is very persistent. And if you try and bust it. You, as I put my head above the parapet, you get quite a lot of flack.
3: Yeah.
4: But it's something we need to really try and get rid of, the idea, because it affects, you know, how children are reared, for example.
3: Are you finding that's becoming even, you're getting even more hate? Because I feel like we're moving in towards this trad wife. There's all these themes coming around of people saying, oh, we need to go back to the conservative old days. Men did this, women did that. Are you finding more fire coming your way?
4: Yes, certainly. You know, I have a nice list of particular epithets that have been hurled towards me. I'm not a sex difference denier. I think there are certain sex-influenced differences between the brains of men and the brains of women, I use the term advisedly. But I think we make far too much of their existence, or the belief in their existence, and how we then explain away things like gender gaps, you know, saying, well, you know, women are good at being nursery nurses and primary school teachers, and they happen to be paid less, and that's why there's a gender gap in pay, you know, a kind of unfolding illogical explanation, which it would be good to get rid of.
3: Yeah, no, very, very good clarification on some of those myths that are out there. I'm sure we'll come back to them before the conversation ends, but I have had some more diet-related questions from people. Craig from Carlton says, is eating salmon good for your brain, and can it help block dementia? And John has asked, is there any research on the long-term effects of coffee on the brain? Nicole, can you hear me okay?
5: Oh, hi, sorry. I was muted for some reason, so apologies.
3: Okay.
5: So in terms of the salmon question, there is research to suggest that omega-3s are beneficial for the brain in regards to brain health. Now, with the caffeine, I'd love Gina's support on this, because I do feel like we keep sort of going back and forth on the research on caffeine, and I haven't kept up with the latest research on what the new sort of suggestion is.
4: I mean, it's I'm afraid it's not my area of expertise, but I mean, I think things like supplements are, supplements, I mean, and caffeine could be considered one. I mean, if it's correcting a genuine deficiency like vitamin B12, I think there is good evidence that those kind of things can be helpful. And so, you know, eating salmon and fish oil supplements, et cetera, but they will help correct, my understanding is that they will help correct your deficiency. But I think quite a lot of the time, the kind of marketing spin is that, you know, if you take, just trying to think, various oil supplements, you will fend off dementia, or you will become a genius at crosswords, or something like that. I'm not sure the scientific evidence supports that.
3: Ron has given us a call. Oh, sorry, did you want to add to that, Nicole?
5: Well, I was just going to add and say that I do know that there is some good research around the omega-3 intake through dietary intake rather than supplementation. But, you know, as Gina said, I would say that it's, you know, forms part of a wider kind of lifestyle factor. We can't just focus on sort of the salmon intake and then overlook the sleep and the exercise and the, you know, the stress management. So, you know, considering that it may be part of a wider, healthier, quote unquote, healthier lifestyle, then yes, I do think that, you know, the intake of salmon would be good, but we need to look at a plethora of sort of different aspects of the lifestyle to stave off something like neurodegeneration rather than just focusing on sort of salmon intake.
3: Very good. It's not a silver bullet. And we will talk about stress in a moment, because that's such a prominent feature of modern living. But before we get to that, Ron has given us a call from Gunnedah. Good morning, mm-hmm. Ron.
6: Yeah, I've got aphantasia, which I'm 70 years old, and I've just realised it a few months ago. And I never realised that your mind's eye was anything more than figurative. That you can actually, some people can actually visualise things.
5: Yeah, so aphantasia is, for anyone that's listening and doesn't know what that is the inability to create a mental image in your mind's eye. So I guess, Gina, is this your area of expertise? Does it fall under the category of neurodivergency? I'm not actually entirely sure.
4: Yes, I mean, I think that's in a way, it's a nice example of, you know, what's wrong with a one-size-fits-all or all brains work the same kind of story.

0: agree. And of course, it's because if you, for example, if you're colorblind, that you it's quite a surprise to realize that some people can tell the difference between red and green. Perhaps that's a trite example, but you're living in your brain, which either can't help you visualize. So it's quite a surprise to find that other people do have a kind of internal visual life, which you don't have. So it's a genuine example of how our brains, every brain is different from every other brain, which is my mantra, and aphantasia would be part of that.
1: Yeah, and I'm wondering sometimes whether it actually inhibits ability to have empathy in that visualize or remembering. I can't visualize an experience that I've had in the past. I can think about it and remember it, but I can't put myself emotionally into that same place because I don't have any. I can't replay emotional imagery or tactile imagery.
0: It's probably stored there, but just not in a visual form. I think that's the issue. We code the information that there is around us, and some people are very good at smells, for example, and other people are less good. I think we all have different ways of storing information. So with respect to empathy, maybe you can't visualize a situation in which somebody was distressed or what a sad face looks like, for example, but you may have other cues which inform you of what other people are experiencing.
1: Yeah, and when I was going to school, there was the training, memory training, you get a list and you visualize the things in the list, and then later on you can remember the list. I could never understand it, how that would help you with memory.
0: Yes. Yeah, no, I think that's the trouble with the kind of one-size-fits-all coaching. There's a kind of assumption that everybody's brain works the same way, so you give everybody the same exercise, and some people just do not know what you're talking about. And I think that's a good example of that.
2: Thank you for calling in, Ron, as well. If you'd like to join the conversation, you can text 0437 774 774. The phone number to call in is 1300 800 222. Nicole, I did mention we'd talk about stress in a moment. I think this leads into it slightly. A question has come in saying, I participated in a rehabilitation program for physical injuries. We had sessions with a psychologist who taught that the brain is not our friend when sticking to painful and difficult exercises in preference to taking easier paths, such as not exercising. Can you explain a bit more about that topic?
3: I'm sorry, could you repeat the question? Yeah. I fully understood it.
2: So I think the gist of the question is the brain tries to save us from hard paths and take the easy way out. So in terms of rehabilitation exercise, he was saying that the brain doesn't want to go through painful rehabilitation. Is that because that's stressful to us? Or what's the brain doing there when it comes to the hard path in life?
3: Yeah, I mean, there could very well be a difficulty in terms of pain perception. If that's the case, then of course there'll be some level of self-preservation, which one would need to work through. So, but when it comes to, I would say, the hard paths of life, do you mean sort of doing difficult things as a whole?
2: Yes.
3: Yeah. Interestingly, there is some research around sort of it kind of overlaps with growth mindset theory, the theory of proposed by Carol Dweck, around how, you know, when we start to embark on more difficult things, from, you know, sort of doing the dishes late at night when you don't want to, but you told yourself you would, all the way through to, you know, going through rehabilitation and maybe even climbing Mount Everest. Not that I have any interest in doing that, but, you know, if you do, that's great. But that sort of notion of doing hard things can actually strengthen a part of the brain called the anterior mid-cingulate cortex, responsible for tenacity, which can help us get better at overcoming difficult things and adversity, which tends to be translatable through growth mindset theory and adopting the kind of mindset that we have the capability of overcoming anything when we take the emphasis off the identity, which is the opposite of growth mindset theory, which is fixed mindset, which essentially ties the identity to the outcome, meaning that if somebody fails, they start to believe that they're a failure, that there's something wrong with them. So, yes.

0: Doing hard things can definitely increase our ability to be able to overcome adversities.
1: And that's a good idea. Focus on the process and let the outcome be whatever it happens to be, because you can control the process. So that's very practical advice. And we were leaning into a conversation about stress. Are there any things you can tell us about stress, what we should know and how the brain works when it's stressed?
0: Goodness, I don't know where to begin. As Gina said earlier, how long have you got? Well, so what I will say is, I know that you're sort of asking around chronic stress as well, or at least prolonged stress. When we have a prolonged period of difficulty in our lives, we can classify it as chronic stress, where it persists for, say, several weeks into months, then we have seen research that can show that the gray matter volume of the brain could shrink. The amygdala can seem to enlarge in as well. Now, I just want to say that the amygdala is not just there for fear perception and anxiety, as the common misconception around that it's only got to do with stress and fear perception, but it's also got to do with emotional salience. And what this means is that it starts to attach salience to potentially the wrong stimuli that is incoming from the environment. So you get this kind of allostatic build of stress, and then the brain starts to misinterpret signals that would normally classify as safe, but get misinterpreted as a potential threat. And it starts to attach this emotional salience, meaning importance, to triggers that maybe shouldn't normally trigger us, if you will. And so I love how we're coming full circle with the predictions, is that it can also then skewer how we interpret the world, which can then further sort of keep us in the state of stress. Some of the best tools for stress, apart from, the obvious, like sleep and exercise, I would say that it's getting good at teaching psychological and physiological safety in the moment. So after stressful events, kind of implementing some kind of breathing or whatever kind of tool works for you. Breathing appears to be one of the best ways to do this, so that you're teaching your brain that after a trigger, you know how to recover. And then over time, you're essentially telling your brain that you know how to get out of this sticky situation and then start to cope with life and build up resilience towards stress again, and slowly start to recover from that sort of buildup of stress over time.
1: So there are those immediate body-mind exercises like breathing. Gina, what about storytelling? I'm not telling yourself, I'm not stressed, I'm excited, or I'm doing something for the greater good. Can you tell us the role of telling good stories to yourself to manage your stress levels?
2: Well, I'd frame that probably predictably, sorry, in terms of the predictive brain. So you can reframe the situation you find yourself in, and the prefrontal cortex will allow you access to situations where you did well or where the outcome was better than you thought, etc. So you can alter the threat detection threshold, as Nicole mentioned, and you can gradually realize that this is not an incoming saber-toothed tiger. It's something that you are able to cope with, and it may be uncomfortable for a bit, but you will get there.
1: that sounds like
0: absolutely
1: very good advice. So there's a couple of angles, from food to sleep to stress management, good storytelling, and we're taking your calls as well. Liz has rung in from the Gold Coast. Hello, Liz.
3: Hi. I was just interested in what the gentleman was saying about being aphantasic. I'm the opposite. I'm hyperphantasic. I can recall so much detail, it's interfering with my recovery from PTSD. And I'm just wondering, how does one manage to calm down the hyperphantasia?
1: Gina or Nicole, either of you, if you have experience in this, I'm happy for either of you to answer that.
0: Gina, do you want to take this one?
2: Yeah, my experience would be more with what you're experiencing is not something positive, but there are what we call super recognizers in the world, where people who are much better at remembering and recognizing faces, and that is usually heralded as a tremendous strength. And actually, I believe there are careers in the police available for that. But with respect to PTSD, that's more the fact that you're threat detection threshold that we mentioned earlier has been affected.

0: impacted by the stress that you experienced.
1: Yes.
0: And therefore, you're applying this is, you know, this loud noise is a terrible threat and it will, you know, cause me to relive whatever the experience was that you had. And I think, well, again, it's a question of reframing.
1: Domestic violence, right? There's a certain point where when it's done to you with a smile, it's very hard to move past it. So I just find it very difficult with hyperphantasia to calm that down. But I am having therapy, but it's just worth taking forever. So I'm just curious, yeah, as the opposite of aphantasia.
0: Yes, yes. Yeah, it would be something that a good therapist should be able to help you reframe or recode the images which are perhaps affecting you. And I, it's not my area of expertise, but I do know it can be quite a long process.
2: Thank you for calling in, Liz, with your question. I've had a couple of, well, I guess quite biological questions. Gina, this one has come in from Raish saying, how does the brain generate current?
0: Generate current?
2: Yeah.
0: Oh, you mean, well, it's because of the communication between nerve cells is an electrochemical situation. So you get an electrically charged message coming down the axon of a nerve, and it then has to jump to the next nerve using chemical messengers. So all of that generates an electrical current, which is measurable. And associated with that is a magnetic field, which is also measurable, which allows us to track the activity of our brains using brain scanning systems.
2: Delwyn has asked...
0: So it's a chemical event, if you like.
2: Yes, no, very much so. Yeah, it's a good basics of the brain of how electricity is generated, which I think is just a fascinating area of science, the fact that our bodies are electrical in that way. In the meantime, Delwyn has asked, what could deep brain stimulation do for Parkinson's patients or others with other syndromes like Tourette's?
0: Yes, I mean, deep brain stimulation is becoming quite a recognised treatment for Parkinson's, because Parkinson's patients, because of the loss of dopamine in movement cells, for example, deep brain stimulation can, in a way, sort of replace that dopamine. And because it no longer has a chemical message to say to your movement centres, you need to do this now, you need to stop doing that, etc., the deep brain stimulations can do that. And they are becoming more and more effective and more what we call titratable, so that you can actually tweak them quite a refined fashion. And there's also stimulation for, and this is slightly more controversial, for the idea that there may be circuits in the brain which are associated with depression or with OCD, obsessive compulsive disorders. And it may be that using an internal, externally applied but internal stimulus can actually replace parts of the brain where there are deficits or damage.
2: If you've just joined the conversation, you're hearing from Nicole Vignola, a neuroscientist, and Gina Rippon, a neurobiologist, taking us through how the brain works and how it can go wrong, and also perhaps some tips to keep it healthy. I've had another question coming in about brain fog. Can you ask what causes brain fog and, what's going on in the brain when that happens? Nicole?
0: I'll let Nicole take that one.
3: Yeah. There is some research to show that there is a connection to mitochondrial dysfunction. So the mitochondria, if anyone's done biology, you'll probably giggle, because it's the powerhouse of the cell. It's responsible for creating ATP, which is also responsible for generating that electrical charge that Gina mentioned earlier. But essentially, ATP is your most basic form of energy. Think of it as a currency, if you will, in the brain. And there you know, when we're going through periods of high stress or even through menopause, this kind of the mitochondria can start to become dysfunctional, if you will. Now, through exercise, we can see something called mitochondrial biogenesis, which is actually the amplification, or, you know, we create more of these mitochondria, which means that if we have more mitochondria, we have more energy, which potentially means more synaptic plasticity, which means we can actually improve the connection between areas of the brain, which may give you that feeling of, you know, that tip of the tongue feeling where you've got this kind of like you know what you want to say, but you're kind of losing your words, which tends to be attributed with brain fog. So I don't know if that answers your question, but I would say that adequate sleep, now not just the quantity, but also the quality, meaning that, you know, we want to make sure that we're getting enough deep sleep through ensuring that we are giving ourselves enough time before sleep so that we can actually shift through all of the brain waves so we can get into a slow delta brain wave, which is your slowest form of wave sleep, to allow us to actually regenerate the cells effectively throughout the night and actually clear out any proteins that may be accumulating in the brain, or toxic buildup, if you will. And so that's one way, adequate sleep through quality and quantity, and then aerobic exercise predominantly. Resistance training as well. I wanted to talk about that earlier, but, you know, when we contract and relax our muscles under tension, we actually have a muscle-brain connection. So you would have part of the gut-brain connection, we also have a muscle-brain connection. And when we contract and relax these muscles, we release myokines, which are muscle-derived proteins. I appreciate there's a lot of words here, but what I want to get at is that these little proteins that release from the muscle can actually cross into the brain and have a different plethora of different effects, positive effects on the brain. And one of them appears to be the release of a protein called BDNF, which is responsible for essentially synaptic integrity and the cell survival of synapses as well, meaning that if we have more of this BDNF, we have a higher kind of ability to potentially create changes in our life, but also improve the communication between the synapses, which is what we want when we're dealing with something like brain fog. So just to round it all up, because I appreciate there was a lot of science there, the mitochondria responsible for the energy production can be improved through aerobic exercise. And then through exercise, resistance training exercise, we can also release these myokines into the brain, which have a plethora of positive effects. Yeah. So sleep and exercise, I would say, are the fundamentals of brain fog, sort of, 101.
2: Very good. And exercise, muscle training, I'm sure that's for bone density, for blood sugar, all sorts of benefits from
3: all
2: resistance training,
3: yes,
2: and aerobics.
3: John? We've seen that we've seen that the muscle and these myokines are not just responsible for what we always thought, which was, you know, big muscles and weight loss. They actually have regulatory control on the metabolism and appetite control. And we know that it can actually improve brain function and brain health. So, yes.
2: You're with Professor Emeritus of Cognitive Neuroimaging, Gina Rippon, at Aston University, Birmingham, and Nicole Vignola, who's a neuroscientist from the University of Bristol, trained at the University of Bristol. John has joined us from Inverell with a question. Hello, John.
4: Good morning, Ashton, and good morning to your guests there. Yeah, Ashton, I had deep brain stimulation just 6 months ago in Brisbane at the St Andrews Private Hospital there, and it's made a huge difference to my life, where I used to have 3 hours down of a morning where my medication would simply not work, and now I have reduced my medication from about 750 milligrams a day back to 100 and don't have any downer periods.
2: Gina, that sounds like good news to hear those kind of stories from deep brain stimulation.
0: Wonderful good news story. Yeah, congratulations. Yes. All of these things are changing year by year, and it is amazing what we can now do with, which is kind of ugly phrase, brain prosthesis. So the idea that, you know, we can actually replace parts of the brain effectively with externally devices. And stories like yours are great to hear.
2: Thank you for calling in with that question. Now, we've kept you on the phone for so long. I appreciate your time tonight. I think we'll return to this segment in the future because there's been many more texts and questions that have come in. One last one. There was a question from Bruce saying, what are dreams? Nicole, is there anything you can tell us about what dreams are?
3: So as far as I know, dreams, from what I've understood and the literature that I've read and, you know, hearing other experts talk about this, dreams appear to be a combination of predictions of what would happen if we were to be proposed with that situation in real life. It's almost like trying to find a solution to a potential problem. So when we looked at large language models before, AI started booming, this research was conducted a couple of decades ago, actually, they were looking at language models. And what they did is they basically program the computer with just enough data to answer some questions, and then they would ask the computer some questions and it would be able to answer. But as soon as they started asking questions that were outside the realms of what the computer may know, it obviously came to a halt. So what they did is they programmed the computer with a whole bunch of random data, just complete chaos and nonsensical information. And then after, they could basically extrapolate just about any question and any answer. So what that basically showed, and this was done in the context of dreams, is that there was this kind of hypothesis or theory, if you will, that dreams are basically doing the same thing. It's inputting loads of chaos, which then means that if we were to, experience that in real life, we would know what to do. Now, it also then pulls on previous experiences and maybe even just a small thing that you may have seen during the day, or a prediction. So I actually had a dream last week where I was about to see a client the next day, and I actually dreamt of her in a different context. She was younger, and I thought that was so interesting because obviously my brain knew that I had this call, and I would have seen her name on the Google calendar and obviously had attached to that because I was probably thinking that that was quite an important call. So for some reason, my brain attached importance to it and then came up with a dream. So it's just nonsensical, to be honest. But it's also processing information that we've acquired throughout the day. So through rapid eye movement, we consolidate any new memories that we've acquired, which may then store it in the correct part of the brain, if you will, for lack of a better term. So a combination of memory consolidation as well as just nonsensical predictive outcomes.
2: Yeah, that's good to know, because I did have a dream yesterday that I have a cat and it was just appearing there. Yeah. And I don't want a cat, so it's good that it couldn't just be nonsense. It's not some sort of forecast.
3: Yeah, I think
2: future.
3: It's just kind of like maybe wondering what your life would be like if you had a cat. Okay, doesn't necessarily mean you have to go get one.
2: I'm glad it's not on the cards. Nicole and Gina, thanks for your generous time today and answering all those questions.
3: You're welcome.
0: Thank you so much
3: for having me.
0: Great questions.
2: Thank you. Appreciate that. You've been listening, if you've just joined, to Nicole Vignola, who's a neuroscientist and keynote speaker who trained at the University of Bristol, and Gina Rippon, neurobiologist and feminist and professor emeritus of cognitive neuroimaging at the Boston Brain Centre, Aston University in Birmingham.
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2: It is quite cold, isn't it, at the moment? I thought we could cross next to our Tasmanian correspondent to see what kind of cold adventures she has been on and if there are any tips for us to get through the winter. This is Desiree with Life.

0: 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Overnight's Desiree with Life. 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
0: Now, some of you are loving it, no doubt. Others perhaps are struggling with the cold. Let's explore some ways to get through it. Tracy Strong is your Tasmanian correspondent and has been facing the coldest part of the country head on in the cool Tasmanian oceans to raise money for a cause. Good morning, Tracy.
2: Good morning.
0: Are you a native Tasmanian or did you move there for love?
2: Oh, no, I was born, bred, went away, like many do, for nearly 30 years, and then I returned about 4 years ago. So, yes, I'm back.
0: When you left for 30 years, did you lose your powers of cold tolerance?
2: You know what? I think when you grow up in a, and look, Tassie's cool, but it's not, I've lived in colder places than Tassie. So in Victoria, I lived in the Macedon Ranges at the bottom of Mount Macedon, and that was cold. That was colder than here. Yes, but anyway, when you grow up in a cold place, I think you like living in a cooler place. You sleep better with a doona than you do in somewhere like Cairns, where I also lived.
0: Yeah, I guess you feel crisper, don't you? You feel a bit more alive in that way.
2: You do.
0: Yeah, I like the Cairns, the tropical, sweaty, humid sauna, even though I don't feel as alive. It just feels nice to be warm all the time. But some people genuinely love the cold weather as well. And I assume it's because it makes them feel more alive as well. But yeah, I assume that was it.
2: Yeah. Absolutely. And I thought today it'd be fun to have a chat about the coldest you've ever been. Like, do you like things? I thought your listeners might love to share stories with us about ice baths or cold dips every morning, because I've been doing a cold dip every day.
0: Now, if you have a story to share with Tracy and I, can you text us your cold stories if you love the cold weather and why? 0437 774 774. You can call in as well. The number is 1300 800 222. Tell us, Tracy, about this cold dip you've been taking.
2: Okay, I'm going to give you the background. So this is something I would never ever have done previously. I'm not crazy, so I've started doing saunas once a week. Where I live is near the beach, and a local lady has started a business where she's got her sauna. And so once a week I go to her sauna, and it's like a ladies' circle. So there's a bunch of ladies in there. We sauna, we get hot, we walk down to the beach, and then we jump in the freezing cold ocean. But then we get out and we get back in the sauna.
0: Oh.
2: So it's supposed to be really good for you to do that. Anyway, so I've been doing that, and I've been thinking I'm amazing because I have done that. And then my husband and I get a night off without the kids. We're meeting a friend from Melbourne who's visiting. We're going out for dinner. We go to a rooftop bar. We start drinking some champagne. It's like, oh, this is such a great thing that I'm doing. And Pete's like, wow, there's this way to raise money for Cancer Council. It's called the Daffodil Day Dip. We should do it. And another glass of champagne. Yes, let's sign up. And next thing you know, we've signed up for 20 cold dips. And I can't afford a sauna every day.
0: Oh, no.
2: So I've done five days pretty much in a row. I have got in that freezing cold water, got in, gone under, and got out again. And first of all, I just can't believe I did it. And second of all, I'm wondering if people listening do this all the time. Do they think when I've done 20, I'm going to learn to love it? Mm. Because of the brain, you know, the brain chat you were just having.
0: Yes. We'll

0: my brain go, okay, this is no longer fight or flight. This is something pleasurable. I just don't, I'm really keen to hear from people about the healthy things they do, how they get cold, why they get cold. I also did an ice bath. So a friend of mine is turning 50 and last weekend, we went on a girl's day out, and this seems to be the thing that people are doing now, this sort of hot and cold therapy, I guess you call it. And so on this day out with my friends, we lied down and did some breath work, and then using the breathing, calmed ourselves to get into this bucket of ice. There's a photo of me in a bucket of ice, and just breathe through it. And it was terrifying, but I did it. And so when you do it, this is my last thing to say before you talk.
1: Yeah.
0: Sorry, I'm so excited. Is you get empowered by it. You go, oh, my God, I did that. Like, that was hard, but I did it. And I wonder if other people are doing this sort of thing all the time.
1: Yeah, I suppose I feel the same way after I've eaten a king-size pizza. Like, you feel a sense of achievement.
0: Exactly.
1: I like
0: that. Exactly. Yeah. That's probably the same dopamine that you're getting.
1: And it's much more comfortable. What about with you, the fifth dip into the cold ocean? Was that any easier than the first one? Are you slowly adapting?
0: Yeah, I think my brain is going, you know, you're not going to die. You're going to survive it. So you just get in there, get it done and get it out. But I still, I don't know, I sent some links to your producers, Ashwin, of me jumping in, and my voice is still very high-pitched when I'm going, and then out again.
1: And now do you jump straight in or do you dip a little bit and convince yourself eventually to submerge?
0: No, I'm just I actually run in. Turn around, go under, get up, run out again.
1: Yeah, I think that's probably the best way to do it. Get it done quickly. John of Coburg has said, I love how he's John of Coburg, not John from Coburg.
0: Sounds John like of Coburg, royalty. Love it.
1: He said the coldest was playing Aussie Rules under 17s in the snow at Trentham at 9 in the morning.
0: Trentham.
1: Yeah.
0: Yes. Yeah, yeah. So Trentham is just near where I used to live. I used to live in Woodend, and Trentham is just near there, and it is freezing. What was it? Under 17s in the snow. Yeah. Love it.
1: And he said his feet and hands were like ice blocks, and the footy was like a steel cannonball as well. Yeah. Doesn't sound fun, but people like what they like. Paul has given us a call from Freshwater. Hi, Paul.
2: Good morning, Ashwood. Good morning, Tracy. I am a mad skier, and I was over in Canada skiing at Whistler Blackcomb, and I was staying at the Whistler Hotel, and they had this outdoor spa, like completely outdoor. If it snowed, the snow could get into this spa, and I was having this spa, and it was unbelievable. It wasn't snowing at the time. It was very close to snowing, but it was so invigorating. And I just said to your producer, if I had my time over again, I'd do it all over again as well.
0: So was the spa bath cold or warm?
2: Oh, yeah.
0: Cold?
2: It was cold. It was cold.
0: It's like an ice bath.
2: Oh, yeah.
0: And so when you got in, were you expecting it to be cold?
2: We knew it was going to be cold. I was with a couple of mates, and but we thought we've got to experience this, you know. We've got to do this.
1: Okay, Paul.
0: How long did you stay in there, Paul?
2: I lived for probably a couple of minutes. That was certainly enough to get us well and truly chilled.
1: Paul, I have a question because people do advocate this life and they say it's invigorating. How long does that invigoration last for before you go back to the old sloth life that you or I might have been with?
2: Pretty well till you start losing feeling, I think.
1: Okay. All right. So we're talking minutes.
2: Thank you. Long.
1: Yeah.
0: Paul, had you been warming up in the bar before you got in that spa?
2: Oh, yeah. We had some nice little snaps and some lovely... lovely drinks before we got in. We had to pluck up courage to get in there.
0: Yeah, I reckon, especially when it's cold outside like that.
1: Yeah.
0: Oh, what a great story. Fantastic. Whistler is honestly, I have had the opportunity to visit there, and I actually did some skiing there.

0: I was a backpacker. I just put it on my credit card, Paul, because it was just so beautiful. It is like, it's like being in a movie, isn't it, when you're in Whistler? It's unbelievable.
1: Well, it was funny, Tracy, after I skied in the winter over there, I came back and skied Perisher and here, and I kept saying to myself, now, don't even try and compare it with Canada, because you can't, because, you know, we're just lucky to have snow in Australia.
0: Yes.
1: And, the skiing over there, there's one run on Whistler called Seventh Heaven, and you're sometimes even up above the clouds sort of thing, and it is just unbelievable, you know, just beautiful. Yeah,
0: it very, is. Very it nice really skiing. Is. Oh, what a lovely story. Thanks for reminding me of Whistler. Jeez. Good
2: thank
0: on
2: you,
0: for Paul.
2: Calling in. Thanks for calling in, Paul, with a defence of the cold lifestyle. There's a few...
0: He had to pluck up the courage, though, Ashwin, in the bar before getting in, and I don't blame him. That's hardcore, isn't it, to get into an icy, cold pool of water in a place where it's snowing.
2: I just think there's a different mindset. People who do that are probably a little bit adventurous and risk takers. They're probably quite successful in life to be able to push past the pain barrier and do something like that, but it's worked for them. Craig has messaged from Carlton to say, I'm a delivery driver and I did a delivery one early morning at New Gisborne, and God almighty, I couldn't get out of that place fast enough. It was absolutely freezing.
0: That's also just down the road from where I lived. So the person who texted in about Trentham and New Gisborne, that's that area at the bottom of Mount Macedon. Colder than Hobart, I can tell you. Yeah. I can tell you right now.
2: Yeah, we have some cold spots in this country. Hal has texted in to say, I swim in Lake Burley Griffin. I didn't know you could swim in that. But anyway, anyway, for some reason, that's what has happened. And the Murrumbidgee all year round with friends. Great for your brain, feels great after about a minute or two. Wade in slowly to avoid shock. So that's the opposite to your approach. You just dive in straight away.
0: Maybe that's how I'll learn to get better at it. I need to wade in slowly and get used to it.
2: Yes. Now, you've had some international experiences with the cold lifestyle in Switzerland as well, haven't you?
0: I have, yes. So, again, when I was a backpacker, so that's a long, long time ago, so in my mid-20s, I was backpacking in Switzerland and I jumped on a tour type thing and ended up climbing again on the credit card. Goodness gracious me. I'm much more responsible now, ladies and gentlemen. But back in the day when I was backpacking, I kind of went, well, you know what, I may never get here again. And it's absolutely what happened. So when I was in Whistler in Canada, I did the swimming, skiing lessons on the credit card. And this was another thing I did on the credit card, which was climb an ice glacier. Climb an ice glacier. So what you need to think of is me in the warmest things I had in my backpack, what they call crampons on your feet. Does anyone who's done any climbing, they're like spikes on the ends of your feet and two like pick axes.
2: Okay.
0: And what you do is you throw your feet into the ice to grip onto the ice with your feet, use your legs to push yourself up, and then use the pick axes to pull yourself up. And that's how you go up. And it was cold, but also so tiring, and I just couldn't quite get it. Like, I didn't use my legs. I was trying to pull up by my arms rather than push up with my legs. And, yeah, that was a cold, unhappy experience,
2: yes.
0: I have to say. I nearly cried because I was like, I can't do this. I can't. It's too cold.
2: A very
0: it's
2: common ice glacier mistake to make, I think. You wouldn't be the first one. Tracy has given us a call from Mooney Ponds. Oh, now Table Lounge. Hello, Tracy.
3: Oh, hi, Ash. Hi, Tracy. How are you going?
0: Morning. Good. Thanks, Tracy.
3: The cold plunging, look, we need to worry about what we find out about on the net as solid research. So you've got to be really careful about cold plunging. Ash, you were talking about the psychological benefits of pushing through barriers. That is one wonderful idea. And also, like, that whole idea that they do it mofo, you know, with that that swim in Tassie where everyone gets
4: the naked swim. Yep.
3: Yeah, but you've got to be careful. Yes. Over 50, a cold plunge can set off like a heart arrhythmia. You also can have that gasping response, which is not good in water, you know, if you panic because you have shock. Yeah, so you're

0: gasp and you could drown, yeah? So be careful with the cold plunging and do, I think, see it as like pushing your body to extreme, learning to tolerate pain, you know, do something that's fun. It's got to be fun. But, yeah, be careful over 50 with cold plunging.
1: I think this is a good idea, Trey. Maybe lukewarm plunging, maybe 21 degrees. A little rubber ducky. Go under.
0: Heaps of research about saunas and warmth. There's very little reliable research that, you know, jumping into icy cold is good for you.
2: Yeah, that's a very good point, Trace. I have been a bit breathless, actually, a couple of times getting out, but I thought that was my unfitness. So, and also my running in, jumping under, that wouldn't have helped, and then running back out again. And just the shock of it, I think, has made me a bit. But I have been fine and I am getting better at it, so that's the good news.
0: Good for you. I love being cold in the morning rather than hot. Like I go walking at 5 o'clock in the morning, barefoot, and in winter it's like my feet are just solid. And you're right, Ash, there are holes in the ground in Australia. You go there and they are cold, like Ballarat. Like seriously, that is cold.
1: Yes, there are little pockets of pockets of ice in this country. Tracy, thanks for calling in.
2: Thanks, Trace.
1: And Tracy has made me feel less guilty about my tropical lifestyle that I've been advocating for all conversation. Wendy has called in. Hello, Wendy.
3: Hi, how are you?
1: Good. What's your question or observation?
3: Oh, to tell you the truth, actually, I grew up in Ballarat, but I grew up with an intolerance of the cold. I've escaped it. And I lived in Indonesia for 5 years. And then when I went home, I went from Bali to Ballarat and I couldn't sleep for the first week because it was so quiet. I was used to all the noise in Bali. But anyway, getting back to the cold, when I was younger, I was backpacking around Europe and I ran out of money. So I ended up picking grapes on the Moselle River. That's up towards the north part of Germany. And the vineyards, it's all vineyards right along, looking down onto the Moselle River and vineyards all down the slope. So this was in autumn. So we'd get to work about 8 o'clock in the morning and there'd be ice everywhere. It was all the frost. There'd be ice everywhere and fog and you'd be, you know, the breath would all be getting off vapour everywhere. And the boss used to keep us warm. The boss used to, he had some homemade schnapps and he used to open a bottle of that or the wine every hour on the hour. So I found by, you know, mid-afternoon or so, just trying to keep my balance on this slope, picking grapes, with a bucket of grapes on my hip, it was a little bit hard to keep my balance. I just kept getting a bit wobbly over the
4: vines.
3: The vines. But it was certainly fun. That was what was the other part that was good. There were two young Brazilian couples there, a guy from Ghana, a few Germans, so it was very much a multicultural vineyard, and certainly lots of fun. We were there for about 3 weeks, I think. But then I used to go home and go to bed. The men used to go off to the pub and keep drinking.
4: Yes.
1: That's such a wild and German solution, isn't it? The schnapps as well. To warm you up as well. I love it. Love those stories. Thank you for calling in, Wendy. We'll have a quick final call before we go to the news. Dave has rung in from Campbelltown. Dave, sorry, just a minute or so to the news. Tell us what's happened to you when it comes to cold weather.
5: Hi, and to your guest, my experience of being very, very cold was I went on an expedition to Antarctica. One of the activities on the boat was you could stay and sleep on the ice overnight in a sleeping bag, no shelter, and the ship would just leave you there and come back the next day to pick you up.
1: Okay. Would they do anything about polar bear? I guess maybe there's not polar bears. Any wildlife?
5: No polar bears in Antarctica.
1: That's right, it's an Arctic situation, of course.
5: Breakfast for a polar bear, but I've never been so cold, and I understand it was minus 20-something.
4: Oh, my God.
5: And through the night, of course, unfortunately, nature was calling.
4: Oh.
5: And I'm not going to go into what actually happened, but it was a terrible experience.
1: Oh, God. David, I think that caps it off as the coldest experience of the talk back. Thank you for calling in.
2: David, thank I would love to have a chat to you another day.
1: Tracy, so maybe your Tasmanian swims aren't so bad. This, the Antarctic
2: absolutely
1: option.
2: Not. Doing a wee on the ice in Antarctica has got to be a lot worse.
1: Yeah,
2: I think.
1: And I think the polar bears are the Arctic. So what's the dangerous animal to worry about on the Antarctic? Maybe just a, an aggressive penguin
2: seals,
1: or two.
2: Yeah, the seals. Neil the seal.
1: Neil the seal. Tracy, lovely to chat today.
2: Thanks for your time, Ashwin. Thanks, everyone.
1: Tracy Strong is your Tasmanian correspondent here on ABC Radio Overnights. After the news, we'll take you over to New Zealand, very quirky country with some stories to share, and talk to Mike Girardi about finance. I'm Ashwin Sedkar. It's news time.
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7: ABC News with Andrew Kaloupas. Labor MP Alicia Payne has called on the government to take stronger action on gambling inducements after both the Coalition Greens vowed they would not support the gambling advertising legislation as it is. The reforms ban gambling ads on TV and radio during certain times, but are silent on inducements and require Australians to opt out of online ads. After Labor last month voted in favour of tougher action on inducements as part of its national policy platform, Ms Payne says she hopes the laws can also crack down on them.
8: I do hope that we can strengthen it, particularly with regard to inducements. For anyone who has had a loved one who is trying to help themselves escape from the predatory approaches of the gambling industry knows that this needs to be addressed.
7: Iran reportedly threatened Gulf states with direct attack on vital infrastructure unless they use their influence to convince the US not to launch further attacks. Middle East correspondent Matthew Doran.
9: It's now almost a week since Donald Trump announced he'd cancelled planned heavy strikes on Iran because a deal to reopen the Strait of Hormuz shipping lane was imminent, and it's been almost a week of Iranian denials that such a deal is looming. The Reuters news agency is reporting that Iran's Foreign Minister Abbas Araghchi made explicit threats to Gulf states that facilities such as power and desalination plants and oil depots would be hit by Iran unless the countries urged Donald Trump to hold fire. It was reported last weekend the Saudi Crown Prince was one of the leaders who picked up the phone to the president calling for calm. Matthew Doran, ABC News, Jerusalem.
7: The stage is set for a fiery meeting of National Cabinet over the federal government's proposed rules for new AI data centres, with the Northern Territory and Queensland doubling down on their opposition to the plan to require facilities to use renewable power. Here's political reporter Lexi Junowick.
10: Energy Minister Chris Bowen has this week poured cold water on the top ends plan for gas-powered data centres, saying the proposed new rules would not permit any data centre proposal which relied entirely on gas. NT Environment Minister Joshua Burgoyne has accused the Commonwealth of overreach.
11: What they're doing is overstepping into our territory and basically telling Territorians what they can and can't do.
10: In a statement, Queensland's Energy Minister David Janetsky says his state will not force uneconomic investment into the system that will ultimately flow through to higher prices for households and businesses.
7: Ukraine has targeted two Russian oil facilities, including one of the country's largest, with President Volodymyr Zelensky saying the strikes hit Moscow's war chest. More from the BBC's Dan Johnson in Kyiv.
12: This is a deliberate Ukrainian strategy to take the war deeper into Russian territory, to make the Russian people really feel the impact. President Zelensky says this is primarily about hitting the Kremlin in the coffers, having a real impact on the economy and trying to make sure that the Russian military can't get the supplies and the fuel that it needs to continue the war against Ukraine. But there is an acknowledgement that this means disruption, destruction to civilian infrastructure.
7: A US Senate panel has voted to hold former US Chief Medical Advisor Anthony Fauci in contempt for refusing to answer questions about the pandemic response. North American correspondent Cayman Gock has more.
13: A Republican-led Senate committee voted to hold Dr. Anthony Fauci in contempt of Congress after he refused to answer questions about his handling of the COVID-19 pandemic last week. Dr. Fauci pleaded the Fifth Amendment more than 100 times. Invoking the Fifth Amendment is a constitutional right against self-incrimination and is not an admission of guilt, but his refusal to answer questions enraged Republican senators. Dr. Fauci has long been a target of criticism by parts of the Republican Party, and his lawyer argued the vote was a political stunt. He will now be referred to the US Justice Department for potential prosecution. Cameron Gock, ABC News, Washington.
7: To sport it in the AFL, North Melbourne has kept its wildcard hopes alive with a 23-point win over the Western Bulldogs. The win was North's first against an opponent placed inside the top eight under Alistair Clarkson's tenure, and the first time the Roos had beaten the Bulldogs since 2019. In rugby league, North Queensland has rebounded from last week's monumental loss to the Sydney Roosters to claim a 30-8 win over the Gold Coast at Robina. Jason Tomalolo scored the Cowboys' first try and his first in 4 years in the fourth minute. You're up to date with the latest from ABC News.
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1: We have been debating the benefits of the cold plunge, or being cold in general, suffering, I would call it, but some of you are great advocates of the cold lifestyle. Tracy did make a good point that she rang earlier to say, be careful, because if you're of a certain age or certain health conditions, you have to worry about stressing your body too much. So do talk to your doctor about cold-related therapies. But here are some of your stories. Linda says, my travelling days took me to Scotland. Our group all decided it was a good idea to have a dip in Loch Ness. It was freezing, but we did it. Lost feeling in my body for a little while. That's from Linda as well. This is from Bruce, talking about having an autoimmune disorder, and he works with the Wim Hof cold therapy. You do see a lot of Wim Hof videos online, and Bruce says, I do cold showers every morning and love the cold. I also love a cold water dip in the ocean. I live at Cronulla on the beach. My life is so good. Feeling cold, it's the best thing. The best thing is just standing after being in the water and feeling the tingle in my body. That's Bruce from Cronulla. And that is the defense of it, of being cold, isn't it? The invigoration. My question is, how long does that invigoration last? Does it change your life, or is it just there for a few minutes? Cherie says, hi people, simple fix. I have restarted this simple habit, finishing a very hot shower with a cold blast and back to hot, then cold. I do it at night as well. I wonder now if this was the catalyst that pulled me out of negativity for a long time into reaching out and socializing again for the last 2 months. That's from Cherie as well. So the different methods you are using. At school, they did warn us about not varying from hot to cold too quickly, too extremely, for a wariness about chilblains as well. So, you know, take medical advice before you do anything extreme with your body. But there are certainly advocates of using coldness in your day to feel more invigorated. So if you'd like to text me about that or anything else, you can text 0437 774 774 or call in on 1300 800 222. Before the next news arrives in about 20 minutes or so, we will cross over to New Zealand. They've started, speaking of cold, turning streets in their neighbourhoods into ski slopes. There's that much snow falling down. But before we get there, Mike Girardi joins you, an independent financial advisor, with an update on what's happening on the markets. Good morning, Mike.
14: Good morning, Ashwin. Give me a warm bath any day.
1: Oh, yeah, I thought so. So you prefer the New York summer, don't you, over the New York winter?
14: You know, yeah, I like a warm bath. I'm not much about a dip in the cold, although there are a lot of people around here that do it, that like a nice cold ocean to jump into.
1: Extreme.
14: Not me.
1: No, those extreme people. But is your industry, the finance industry, more filled with those extreme types that have to take risks and be bold and endure the cold?
14: I think so.
1: Yeah.
14: I think so.
1: Not for you, though, that looks
14: anyway,
1: like.
14: No. Not for me. Anyway.
1: What's happening in the markets?
14: Well, stocks are kind of mixed today. You know, they've had big moves up the last couple of days. And so today stocks are mixed to lower as investors are balancing disappointing chip earnings we had this morning against geopolitical friction, stable, easing geopolitical friction, and domestic economic data that was which was good this morning. And that's all ahead of tomorrow's critical employment report. News out of memory maker SanDisk, the stock was down over 9% at one point this morning. Now it's down about 6% after delivering soft guidance, and that pulled down the whole group. Stocks like Western Digital and SK Hynix fell as a result of that. And energy markets, like I said, are stabilizing, you know, in the $76 to $80 range, you know, as progress appears to be made in the Middle East. So the market's just, you know, holding out near highs, just slightly off the highs it made yesterday. We had some economic news. Weekly jobless claims came, initial jobless claims came in at 199,000. Remaining near historic lows and signaling, I guess, that the continued resilience in layoff activity. After a mostly higher European close, we have the Dow Jones Industrial Average here at 3 o'clock, down 421 points to 53,928, or 0.7%. The S&P is down just 0.14%, and the Nasdaq's down just 0.08, so really essentially flat on those two broader indices. Crude is currently up $2.17 to $77.39. Gold is down $4.30 to $4,300.90. Silver's down 54 cents to $61.75. Copper's down 0.3 cents to 6.725. And the Aussie's a little weaker in our market, down 0.2 cents to 7.032. And looking ahead, your market's poised to open a little bit higher, 5 to 10 points. And that's about it.
1: Thank you, Mike. Just before you go, is the calculation from the finance community that full-scale war between Iran and the US is just not going to happen? There's not enough weapons to sustain it. There's not enough political support in the US for a ground invasion. They will come to peace regardless of the rhetoric and bluster eventually. And so the oil will not be blown up.
14: Yeah, I mean, I think that's it in a nutshell. I mean, you've really said it, and you summarized it pretty well, I think, Ashwin. And I think that's the way the market's looking at it. You know, if oil settles down between the $75 and $80 range, you know, we will come out of this okay.
1: Yeah.
14: And the economies will do all right.
1: Yeah. I hope so, Mike. Nice to chat to you.
14: Yeah. All right, Ashwin. I'm speaking with you tomorrow, so I'll talk to you tomorrow.
1: Oh, great. Chat to you then.
14: Okay.
1: Mike Girardi, the independent financial advisor. Great news. Back with you tomorrow morning here on ABC Radio. Overnights, Angela will be taking us into the stories of New Zealand. But let's stay a little closer to home with ABC reporter Kate Mead first. Good morning, Kate.
15: Good morning, Ashwin.
1: I am testing everyone at the moment. Do you enjoy a good cold plunge, or are you a warm weather fan?
15: Oh, do you know, I went through a little phase of this. You know, I go through phases about yes. health kicks and things like this. I found it really exhausting in terms of, apparently that's what can happen in terms of your body goes into that, not a shock, but just this fright almost of being so cold. And so I would be up and about and, oh my goodness, and then I would crash. I was worn out. There's probably some science behind it, but yeah. I ended up stopping doing it because I was like, I'm exhausted. And I couldn't warm up all day, Ashwin, and I was sooking about it all day.
1: Right. It just sounds too harrowing for you. So it's not for everyone. I would be
15: but
1: the same.
15: But I understand the health benefits. Sounds amazing. But yes, I've had a go. We'll move on to the next fad. How does that sound?
1: Yeah, planking. I think planking was a good fad. I'm showing my age.
15: Oh my gosh. Oh, we did that too. How embarrassing.
1: We've done them all. Now, Kate, it's not just planking and ice plunges. You do also keep an eye on the news. What's happening in the country today?
15: That I do. Now, I'm going to give you a figure in a moment. And before I give it to you, I would like you and everyone to think about this question, and that is, could you live on $68 a day? It works out at just over $24,000 a year. So just have a think about that. Now, the reason why I want to place that in front is because the number of long-term job seeker recipients has almost tripled since 2012. Now, this is despite hundreds of millions of dollars being paid to private equity-controlled firms to find people jobs. So the question that is being asked today is, could you live on $68 a day? So, and I think it's an important question that starts with that, that can you live on $68 a day, instead of getting outraged that the numbers have tripled and that there's that many people on it and they're not doing anything and, you know, all the other reasons that you hear when stories like this comes out, pause for a moment

0: Think about your food and your car and your rent and your electricity and all the things and how much they add up to. If you first go, oh, yeah, I could probably do $68 a day, really do the numbers. Could you?
1: Yeah, because it's weird looking at your bank statement when you realize how many extra things you pay for, the little small expenses that pop up and the bills are larger than you expect, food's getting more expensive than it used to be and rent is going up. That would be a real challenge without family support.
0: Yeah, and look, part of the stories that you'll see around this today is, you know, really breaking down the cost of essentials and the living expenses, and it's really looking at this month, August 2026. So, yeah, you might see that in your news locally or nationally today, but, yeah, just ask yourself that question. Could you live on $68 a day?
1: A question to ask. You're also crossing to Mount Isa, Kate.
0: Yeah, I would love to be in Mount Isa right now. I tell you what, there's a rodeo event happening, but most important, not just in Mount Eliza, but right around Australia, the ABC is conducting Your Say. And this is just so incredibly important. We want to hear from you. We want to know the great things that are happening in your community. We want to know the things that are hurting you or of a concern to you, so we can connect with our communities, with ABC bureaus right around Australia, and highlight these stories. Now, one is coming out of Mount Eliza, and it's not just the rodeo event, though I would love to be there right now. It's a story about the mining stacks, and that they're 100 years old and they tower over Mount Eliza across the skyline. And the population of people living there beneath these historical sites, they are far from old. The average person living in Mount Eliza is 31 years old. They call it the oasis of the outback. If that doesn't want to make you pack your bags up and go check it out, I don't know what does. But here's what their issues are. This is what they're telling us through Your Say. The price of land, career opportunities, that's what brings people there. But can they afford to stay? Can they afford to stay and buy their own home and build a future there? So we were able to find that information out, and then we can expand on that and really get into the nitty-gritty of, you know, what's making Mount Eliza so unique and so special. Why is it all the 31-year-olds are living there? This looks like a party town. And then and what needs to be explored in order for them to be able to live there permanently and stay on for the rest of their lives?
1: Very interesting, diving into the smaller corners of the country and telling the stories that exist there. If you've just joined, Kate Mead is an ABC reporter taking you through the stories of the day. Now let's head to the world, to posting online. There are some dangers, aren't they, to being online?
0: Yes, so this is a little bit of lighter, very much lighter news for you, but it is also what I like to think is a public service announcement, Ashwin. It is that reminder today, as I tell you this story, that once you put something online, it is there forever and ever. And I need to tell you that the idea that MySpace is coming back any minute now makes my hands sweat. I was 20 roughly-ish years old when MySpace was a thing, and I don't want it to come back. I don't know what's there. I don't know what my top 5, 10 thing was. I can't remember what I was sharing and what I was talking about. I will do anything to stop this thing, but I know it's coming. So this is your reminder. And the reason why I've brought this to your attention is because, are you ready, Ashwin?
1: This is
0: by far, you walk out and you go, wow, Kate's really bringing in the stories today. It's this guy, his name's Stan. In 2020, he posted a story. He says, now I have two cats. Stay with me, Ashwin. I can hear you going, what is going on here?
1: Right.
0: For weeks and weeks, Stan had lost his beloved black tuxedo cat. He searched for it in his neighborhood everywhere, could not find it. Anyway, ended up finding this cat that he was certain was here, this another black tuxedo with the little white little tuft of fur down the front. And he brings it home. He's like, oh my goodness, I'm so glad I've got this back. 2 weeks later, another cat turns up. It's his old cat, the original cat, black tuxedo with the little fur down the front. Now, all of a sudden, I've got two cats.
1: This is a nightmare. This is a nightmare scenario, especially in this cost of living crisis that we're in, to have two cats to look after.
0: But here's the

0: thing, Ashwin. This gorgeous little story of this guy that searches for his cats, finds a random one, takes it home, then the old cat arrives, was posted in 2020. Oh. And it's going viral right now again. Over 187,000 views have been checked out on this post. And it's happening just in this last couple of weeks.
1: Yes.
0: And he was like, oh my gosh, people are still interested in the cats. I forgot that I even posted this. So before you get online today and you write, I hate the color purple, or whatever that thing might be, just remember in 6 years' time, we may be laughing about it on the radio.
1: Don't, be careful what you post, especially about cats, because cats are forever on the internet. Now, I've had a few texts coming in about Mount Isa versus Mount Eliza. It was accidentally written on the screen Mount Isa, but you meant Mount, I mean, you correctly said Mount Eliza, so that might be.
0: Yes, sorry, my many, many apologies. My apologies.
1: No, Mount Eliza it is, right?
0: Yes.
1: Okay, yes.
0: Mount Eliza? Mount Isa.
1: Oh, Mount Isa.
0: It is Mount Isa. Thank you. That's why we've got all this confusion.
1: Because there is a Mount Eliza. There is a Mount Eliza in Australia, so that's good.
0: Oh, my gosh. Way to kick off our Friday, Ashwin. Hey, if anyone is, well, obviously people are listening and have corrected. Thank you so much.
1: I'm so sorry for that. Thank you for clearing it up as well. Now, me and you are back to our ice baths, I think.
0: Something, I tell you what, something.
1: Lovely to chat to you. Thank you. You are listening to ABC Radio Overnights. We are talking to the reporters of the world. We've dived into Australia to the stories. Now let's cross over the Tasman Sea to New Zealand. Angela Cumming joins you now. Good morning, Angela.
2: Morena, Ashwin. How are you? I must thank you. Before anything else, Ashwin, this is something I must say, is that if there's so many reasons I love doing this program every week. I love chatting to my Aussie whānau and sharing news that's been happening on this side of the ditch. I always have to set my alarm for quite early, though, to get up because of the dreaded time difference between our two great nations, Ashwin. But did you know that because of that time difference and the fact that I'm up so early here in Dunedin, you are in a roundabout way in your program responsible and to be thanked for ending a crime spree across Dunedin last Friday morning that basically ended in my driveway. A long story short, there was a man that had gone on an alleged burglary spree in a stolen vehicle across Dunedin last Friday in the early hours of the morning. He somehow managed to drive the stolen car into the harbour, stole another car, got lost in Carey's Bay and wound up in my driveway. The only reason I know all this is because I was up so early waiting to come on air with you, looked out the window of our house, saw a man sitting in my car flicking lights on and off, first assumed it was my husband perhaps having an affair or being up to no good, quickly realised it wasn't him, rang the police, and lo and behold, it was the exact man that they had been searching for hours. He left my property, wound up at another person's house, woke them up, was chased down the road by a school dad, a local school dad, brandishing a steel pole, who effected a citizen's arrest until the good men and women of the New Zealand Police Force arrived on scene to handcuff him and haul him off to the lockup. So thank you very much, because if it wasn't for me being up early as I am, I set my alarm for 6 a.m. here in Dunedin every Friday morning. If it wasn't for that, this man perhaps would have just gone through the entire contents of our car and then left, and we would have been completely unawares of our part in his crime spree. Yeah. So thank you very much. Me being up early meant that I spotted him, called the police, and he was eventually caught. So there you go.
1: I'm glad you're okay. The car's okay. You don't get this kind of service with the afternoon show, do you?
2: You don't. I like being a bit of an early bird, but there's some mornings, particularly at the moment, because it's so cold and icy and frosty here, when the alarm goes and I think, oh, must get up.
1: Must get up
2: because
1: to tell
2: it's
1: us
2: still very dark. Yes. But if it wasn't for that, I would not have looked out the window and his entire night of alleged crime would not have come unravelled. So thank you very much.
1: Good work. You've sorted that one out. Now, I have been talking for a few hours about how New Zealand has changed. People are skiing down city streets. Can you tell us what is happening?
2: I know. Well, as your listeners may know, Dunedin is home to many things, including officially the world's steepest street. That title was stripped off us for about 6 months a few years ago by a Welsh village who claimed that they were the home to the world's steepest street. But the Guinness Book of World Records gave it back to Dunedin. That was fantastic. And that came in handy for this week, Ashwin, because lots of your gorgeous, beautiful listeners have contacted me because it made the news over in Australia, which I was so excited that it snowed here in Dunedin. And what does one do in Dunedin when it snows? Well, think about it. We have the world's steepest street. We have the snow. So a few enterprising students, because classes were cancelled, decided to indulge in a bit of fun, and they were skiing down the world's steepest street. I will post footage of it to your wonderful community, ABC Overnight's Facebook page, because it's absolutely incredible how much speed this skier was picking up as they got to the bottom. I don't know how they managed to stop themselves. It seems to be the type of thing that they started doing it, thought this was a great idea, and there must have been a point in their journey down the world's steepest street where they thought, oh my goodness, how am I going to stop at the bottom? Because the world's steepest street in Dunedin, Baldwin Street, it is super street, but it's just an ordinary, regular residential street as well. There's so many people that live on Baldwin Street as well. It's a major tourist attraction, but oddly, when you're walking up and down the street, you're quite literally walking past people's front doors as well. So he was a bit brave, this skier, to go down the world's steepest street, but it was a bit of fun, and we are all still suffering through the cold and super frosts here in Dunedin, but there was that polar blast that came through the east coast of New Zealand this week. Wellington, the nation's capital, got snow for the first time in 15 years as well. So that was exciting for them. People that were most happy about the snow, I must admit, would be all

0: experience the magic of skiing. But almost like you have neighborhood watch, you need officials to monitor that street, I think, to keep it safe as people are careening down really quickly. Angela, as the news approaches, there's been a lot of cat-related news in New Zealand. Dr. Steps, the beloved cat, has been through quite an ordeal.
1: He has, and breaking news, his ordeal is over. He's back. Tauranga Hospital, a very, very busy hospital on the North Island for many, many years, has been home to Dr. Steps. Now, he is a cat named Steps because of his habit of hanging out on the front steps of the hospital. It essentially lives at the hospital. He has a wee little house out the front, Ashwin. Mm. What he does is he will go into the hospital. He will ride up and down different floors, visiting different wards. He gets into the elevator all by himself. And he's known for being gorgeous, loving pets, and he always seems to be able to seek out the patients that need just a little bit of extra love and care. Often he will be found on the children's ward and the cancer ward as well. Doctors love him, nurses love him, patients love him, which is why it was a moment of national grief this week, because Steps and his house went missing. So no one knows what happened, Ashwin, but sometime in the middle of the night earlier this week, Steps disappeared and someone stole his house from outside the hospital. Now, this prompted a nationwide search. Everyone was looking for this cat. People were filled with theories about what had happened. There was no CCTV footage at all. All we know is that he was there at 11 o'clock in the night and the next morning he was gone. But I am happy to report that after a frantic 3 days of searching here in New Zealand for Dr. Steps, he has been found safe and well. No one knows what happened to him, Ashwin. All we know is that he appeared in a neighbouring suburb, so quite a few kilometres away from the hospital. He broke into someone's house in the middle of the night, got through their microchip-activated cat door, burst into this lady's house, promptly fell asleep on her bed. She was unaware that this was the cat the entire nation was searching for, until the next morning when she saw in the papers a photo of Steps, who was the exact cat sleeping on her bed. So he has been returned. A new house Steps has been back. Installed for Dr. Steps to sleep in, and CCTV cameras will be going in.
0: Very responsible, Angela. Thanks for your time today.
1: You're welcome.
0: Angela Cumming, our New Zealand reporter. Dr. Steps maybe just needed a break. Here on ABC Radio Overnight, I'm Ashwin Sidka. Keep listening if you'd like to join in the show and share your thoughts on cold plungers or anything more. I'll be back with you after the news.
2: ABC News, I'm Eliza Getzey. US Vice President J.D. Vance has blamed what he's described as Iran's fractured political system for drawn-out negotiations to end the months-long war. US and Israeli strikes killed Iran's supreme leader, Ayatollah Ali Khamenei, on the first day of the conflict, and President Donald Trump has since boasted of eliminating many of Iran's senior leadership. It comes as reports that a deal between Iran and Oman on administrating the Strait of Hormuz is close to being finalised. Mr. Vance has told Fox News Iran has been inconsistent in its diplomatic messaging.
3: Well, the reality is that, number one, the Iranians are extraordinarily difficult people. Number two, they have a fractured system. So there are people within their system who want the war to be over. There are also people within their system who are crazy radicals who want the war to continue.
2: Meanwhile, Reuters news agency is reporting Iran's foreign minister Abbas Araghchi made explicit threats to Gulf states that facilities such as power and desalination plants and oil depots would be hit by Iran unless the countries urged Donald Trump to hold fire. The federal government is under fire for its lack of investment in its gambling advertising bill. The Coalition, Greens and Crossbench say the legislation must change drastically after a two-day inquiry this week. Labor has threatened to shelve the bill, suggesting it would rather throw out its proposed reforms than make big changes. Coalition MP Andrew Wallace says the legislation is at best a half-hearted attempt to fix existing issues.
4: It's been 3 years since the Peter Murphy report was handed down, and what we've seen in this draft legislation is a half-hearted attempt.

0: attempt at trying to reform the gambling advertising situation in Australia.
1: Brisbane forensic specialists have arrived in Charleville in the state's southwest to spearhead a complex investigation into a suspected murder-suicide. Michael Bausch reports.
2: The bodies of a 23-year-old woman and a 45-year-old man were found inside a King Street home early yesterday. It followed an 8-hour neighbourhood lockdown sparked by reports of a serious assault with a child rescued from the front of the property. Detectives say it's still too early to speculate on the cause of death or whether domestic violence was a factor, with evidence still being gathered. The tragedy has rocked the local community. Mayor Sean Radnidge says support is being made available.
3: Anyone out there that is been touched by this terrible, terrible scene, please don't do this burden on your own. Reach out. There's help out there.
2: The police investigation is being overseen by the Ethical Standards Command.
1: Victoria Police is investigating after sensitive information about people who attended court hearings was published on the dark web. Names, emails and job titles of people who attended online hearings in regional courts were posted on an underground hacking forum in July. The ABC understands some of the leaked data includes highly sensitive details. Detectives from Victoria Police's cybercrime unit are investigating. It comes after a separate data breach in 2024 when Russian hackers targeted the court's audiovisual online archive. Former White House Chief Medical Advisor Anthony Fauci has been held in contempt by Congress and referred to the US Justice Department for possible prosecution. The BBC's Bernd de Busman has more.
4: During that hearing last week, Dr. Fauci invoked his constitutional right against self-incrimination more than 100 times, essentially just declined to answer questions for hours, including questions, for example, what color tie are you wearing? Now, the senator who led that effort, Senator Rand Paul from Kentucky, he's held this vote to hold him in contempt, which means that now that case will be referred to the Justice Department, and it's up to them whether they actually want to prosecute that case. If they do, it would be a misdemeanor with fines, and in extreme cases in the past, they've sentenced people to brief jail sentences of several months.
1: And European soccer's governing body has reaffirmed its threat to boycott FIFA competitions, despite its president, Gianni Infantino, apologising for his failed plan to sell stakes in the World Cup. UEFA has reiterated its lost confidence in Infantino and says conditions to withdraw its boycott threat have not been met. It comes after a meeting in Morocco on Wednesday of senior FIFA officials who backed Infantino to stay in the job. Former FIFA vice president Jim Boyce says he thinks a challenge to Infantino's leadership is now possible.
5: 3 weeks ago, it appeared that those over 200 associations had already given him his backing, so he's got a walk-in. I think now he may face a challenge, but at the end of the day, even though he does face a challenge, I'm not sure there's somebody strong enough.
1: You're up to date with all the latest from ABC News. 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
7: Morning again. You know, there's lots of things you can do with your life, quirky things with your free time. You could do metal detecting, kite flying. What about being a bell ringer? You ever thought about being a bell ringer? I would like to take you into the world of bell ringing after this. You will meet, perhaps, the world's oldest bell ringer at 98 years of age. Before we get to that conversation, though, let's explore what the weather holds for us today. Grace Abbott is a meteorologist at the Bureau of Meteorology and joins you now. Good morning, Grace.
8: Yeah, good morning, Ashwin. How are you?
7: I'm good today. We're talking about the love of cold weather. Are you a fan as a weather expert, cold or hot? What does it most for you?
8: Big fan of the cold as someone who was born and raised in Hobart, but I'm now living in Perth, so I do miss it quite a bit.
7: Oh, you miss the cold chill, because you feel more alive with that invigorating crisp air, don't you?
8: That's exactly right.
7: Yeah. Okay. Well, how cold are we looking today? Because I've heard warnings of some quite chilly weather ahead for us.
8: Yeah, that's right. Certainly some chilly weather on the way for, well, currently for southeastern parts, and also on the way for southwestern parts as well. But looking a bit more broad, one of the larger features on satellite this morning is a cloud band lingering over WA's Gascoyne region and stretching into the interior. From that cloud band, we're only going to see less than a millimetre of rain accumulating through the region today. Remaining out west, as we mentioned, we have a cold front that's just passed by and delivered some showers to southwestern WA overnight. And we have thunderstorms possible about the Perth waters and coast.

line this morning. Showers are going to continue over the lower west and into the central southwest land division this morning, and stretching to locations southwest of a line from Kalbarri to Norseman this afternoon. Then the next cold front is going to arrive in the southwest corner later tonight and sweep over the southwest during Saturday. And this is the one that's bringing that cold change with strong wind and waves about the coast, small hail and possibly some snow flurries about the Stirling Ranges on Saturday. Moving into South Australia, there are some showers about western parts of the state early today, extending southeast and mainly remaining over coastal districts throughout the day. We have a high pressure centre that's sitting over New South Wales, and that's leading to areas of patchy morning frost and fog on and east of the ranges in South Australia this morning, and also about northern and western parts of Victoria. Now that high is also resulting in mostly fine conditions over Tassie and much of Victoria today, with the exception of a trough which is bringing a few showers to the Gippsland coast this morning. It's worth noting though that over the southeast we do have a pretty fresh northerly airstream forecast for Saturday and Sunday, and that's ahead of this strong and gusty cold front set to round out the weekend and into Monday. Looking east towards New South Wales, we've got some widespread inland frosts and areas of fog along and west of the divide this morning, and that's again due to these clear skies under this slow-moving high-pressure system over the state. This will be the case tomorrow morning as well. And looking up towards Queensland, we have showers forecast over the northeast tropical coast today and into the weekend. Only light rainfall amounts are expected, and pretty dry and settled conditions are going to prevail for the rest of the state over the next couple of days. Morning frosts are also the story across southern inland Queensland for the next few days as a drier air mass moves over the region. And finally, dry season conditions are continuing across the Northern Territory and the Kimberley in WA. Finally, Ashwin, we might look at some of our capitals for today. So for Darwin, we have a chance of fog in the early morning and a sunny day with a top of 32. Brisbane, 24 degrees and sunny today with light winds. Sydney, also sunny and a maximum of 19 degrees. Canberra, a chilly start to the morning. I saw it was down to minus 4.6 so far this morning. We've got frost and patchy fog on the forecast there, but a mostly

theology. Personal fan of the cold weather as well. For me, I think the tropics. I'll stick to my 28 degrees plus. Here on ABC Radio, overnights, we are about to take you into the world of bell ringing. You might not have bell rung before, but stick around to see if it's something for you. Richard says, "Ashwin, I love hearing Angela's New Zealand segment. It reminds me it's Friday and the weekend is almost here." She's like Pavlov's Kiwi, isn't she? That effect when she calls in. So, yes, she is a bearer of good news in terms of the day and time of the week. But life does not just have to be about the weekend. It could be your newfound passion for bell ringing. Stick around to see if that is something for you after this. Here on ABC Radio Overnights, this is New Order with True Faith.

0: doesn't it? 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You are listening to ABC Radio Overnights. 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
0: The central west of New South Wales has a number of splendid bell towers and some incredible bell ringers who have decades of experience in the art of making bells peal or ring out. One of those individuals is Bathurst's Chris Bacon, who at 98 is said to be the oldest bell ringer in the world. He volunteers at All Saints Cathedral's bell tower, where they gather each Wednesday night to practice. The most recent practice was their first in 8 months, after a storm sent shattered glass through the bell tower, rendering it off limits until repairs could be made. The ABC's Murray McCloskey went along to speak with the bell ringers and see, and I guess you could say hear, them in action.
2: Good evening. My name is Chris Bacon. I'm a member of the Bathurst Bell Tower, and I'm very happy to say that I was one of the inaugural members. I was here ringing at the very beginning of it all in October 2009.
3: And how did you first get into bell ringing?
2: There was a lady in Bathurst at that time whose husband was working as one of the head of schools at CSU. And she was also a bell ringer. She came from UK and she rang in Winchester Cathedral. And the dean knew she was a bell ringer. At that time, the dean wanted to recruit a team. And I'd met her before. She'd been a member of a play that I produced here a number of years ago called Murder in the Cathedral. And she'd come down thinking it was a musical because it had a chorus of the Ladies of Canterbury in it. When I pointed out what it was and recited some of the script to her, she thought it was simply lovely, came along. But she took on the role of being prompt. And she bailed me out from a couple of occasions during the performance in such a way that nobody knew. But later on, when she came along and asked me if I would like to be a bell ringer, I thought, well, I do owe her a good turn, so perhaps it's time to return it. So I put my hand up and said I would try it. I'm a POM, as you can probably hear, and I've been listening to bells all around England for many, many years, never wishing to participate. And so I had nothing against bell ringing. So I went down to Lithgow, which was acting as our alma mater at that time, teaching us the ropes, as they say, and I liked it. I liked the initial introduction, I liked the people I met, and perhaps the most important thing of all, I liked the dedication to this particular hobby that people had. What we were learning, we needed experienced teachers, and people will come across every Friday night at their own expense, stay in Lithgow for the weekend, primarily to teach us, and then go back on Sunday night to pick up their normal jobs in Sydney. And I thought there can't be too many hobbies where people are prepared to do that for each other.
4: Chris, would you mind leading again, please? Yes. Go for it. Someone who's been ringing for like 12 years, I reckon you're going to work hard.
2: And so all the introduction, all the signs that I were getting from this particular activity were very favourable. So I stayed with it, and I was very pleased to be the guy who'd been doing it longest when this tower opened. And so I was given the honorary unpaid role of tower captain, and I held that role for the first 7 years of the tower's life.
3: So you're someone who likes to try new things.
2: Yes, I do like to try new things. And this is not a high-tech occupation. It goes back to the time of the Henry VIII. And so I'm very comfortable with that. It's when somebody invents a new particular bit of technology on Windows that I find myself a little bit at a loss.
3: And we're here tonight at Bathurst All Saints Cathedral for a practice, and I believe it's the first practice in some months.
2: It is, unfortunately, the first practice in some months. In December last year, an extremely freakish, strong westerly wind hit the bell tower, and the height of it shields it from any street protection from other buildings or from trees. And the very big window at the top of the tower was subjected to extremely high pressures. And unfortunately, the panel, which is 4.5 by 5 metres square, an enormous great thing, blew in. It just did not have enough strength in its securing arrangements to withstand the force of that wind. And it fell gradually with more wind that followed. It gradually blew right in and fell across the moving part of the bell tower. And it caused a little bit of damage. And then, of course, there was the hoo-ha, an act of God who was responsible. So much investigation, so much time spent before insurance company and the dean were able to come to some arrangement about how it was going to be repaired.
3: When the bell tower was closed, how did you call the faithful to prayer? Did you have another system?
2: Well, we did have another system. I fortunately was, a number of years ago, bought a little set of handbells from one of the founders in England, and we had them with us. And although they don't sound the least bit like these big bells, at least we could introduce sequences and the same sort of musical sound inside the cathedral, sitting at the altar and ringing them, as we would have done had the bells been available to us to do in the tower.
3: So you're back here for the practice session. You've got a good turnout and you're sounding quite good. Tell me, how does it work? I saw you all pulling on ropes, but what's actually going on?
2: Well, what's going on is the bell is suspended on spindles. And it has a very big wooden wheel around it, and the rope is wound around the wheel. When you pull the bell, when you pull on the rope, you can actually proportionally move the bell the same amount. Ringing bells is not quite so physical as you may think. You arrange, first of all, to make sure the bell has the bell part of itself pointing to heaven. And so there's a lot of potential energy. When you trip that and pull it off so that it starts to spin round, under a natural activity and relationship with gravity, if that bell fell, it would go round from 1 o'clock to about 9 o'clock. What the bell ringer has to do is to put in that little bit of extra energy to take it right up to 12 o'clock again, so that it spins through the whole 360 degrees and then it spins back again.
3: So when you're all pulling on the ropes and the bells are pealing, that's a set sequence, isn't it? Is that something that you've rehearsed?
2: It's something that you're taught to begin because the sound is a falling scale, with the lightest bell first going down to the heaviest bell. What you have to try and do with your ear is to make sure that they fall in a nice sequence that's pleasing. Bells can be very pleasing or they can be absolutely atrocious. And the idea is not to be the latter, but to try and make the bells as rhythmic and as smooth as they can. There's two ways of ringing bells. You can either have a conductor that tells you in what order to ring. You normally start off in rounds with 1, 2, 3, 4, 5, 6, 7, 8, and then you can begin slowly calling individually one bell to change places with another and another bell to change places with its neighbour. They can only change with their neighbours. That is known as chord changes. And that is one way. The other way is more mathematically based. when you can, your bell moves in a sequence through the 6 or the 8 or the 12, whatever it may be, whatever the tower may possess.

0: And you can memorize sequences where your bell is first of all ringing in the first, second, third, fourth. Then you can go back to the third and then go back to the fourth and fifth and sixth and stay there for four or five blows and then come forward again. There's a lot of different order you can do, and it's known as method ringing. And it's based on a mathematical sequence. And the idea is that with six bells in the theory of probability, on six bells, you can ring them in 700 different ways, 720 different ways. And so when you're working in methods, you're using that feature, and you're also trying never to repeat the sequence until the 720 have been completed.
1: Reverse rounds here.
0: And that is method ringing. And it's the high standard of ringing that the bell ringer's going to achieve.
2: My name's Robert McCallery, and I'm a bell ringer at the All Saints Cathedral in Bathurst.
3: And you're here for a practice session after a bit of a break?
2: Yeah, we had a window cave in on us during one of those big storm events about 8 months ago, and it's only just been repaired, so I've only just been able to get back up into the tower to ring the bells.
3: How long have you been bell ringing?
2: I've been ringing about 12 years, yeah.
3: What got you into it?
2: A friend of mine or a colleague of mine was bell ringing and said, come on over, look at this. And I walked up, saw the bells, heard the bells, and I thought, this is for me. And I've been doing it ever since.
3: And you've got Chris Bacon, who's said to be the oldest bell ringer in the world. How's that make you feel?
2: Privileged. He is a great mentor. He's a great character. And to still be as fit as he is at 98 and ringing bells is just remarkable. And you've seen him today running up and down those stairwells to get up to the top parts of the tower. He's remarkable.
3: And you've got a great crew there. Everyone seemed to be enjoying themselves practising.
2: Yeah. It's really enjoyable. We can start training children from 10 years up. Anyone that's really can be taught how to ring bells. And it's an ancient art. And the equipment you've seen, it's an ancient art that hasn't really changed since King Henry VIII's day. So if you want to participate and ring the biggest instrument in town, that's an instrument and a practice that's been there for several hundred years, come and have a look, and you'd be most welcome to join us.
4: What do you think? Getting into some ancient bell ringing, a very ancient art form, take you back to the old kings of old, if you are. Just joined, that was Robert McCallery, who's a member of the Bathurst Bell Ringers, speaking with Chris Bacon, who was still ringing, in fact, the church bells at All Saints Cathedral in Bathurst at the age of 98. Helen has called in from Neil. Hello, Helen.
5: Hello, Ashwin. Look, where do I start? The bells don't seem to ring now in country towns. I can remember many years ago when the Catholic Church here, it's St. Patrick's Catholic Church in Neil, I don't know whether it was the priest or who it was on duty, but they'd ring the church bell before Mass every Sunday morning, and it was just glorious. And then you would hear our St. George's Church of England, and somebody would ring those bells as well before their church. And it was just lovely over the country town. This is going back in the 60s, I'm talking. But today, it doesn't seem to happen. Maybe the bells have got stuck with old age or whatever. But I do wish they'd bring it back on again.
4: Maybe
5: the bells are beautiful.
4: And I wonder if there's fewer bell ringers in town as well. The craft has been lost.
5: I wonder, yes. So, well, we've only got a population here at Neil of about 2,000, a little more maybe, but I don't know whether there's bell ringers around at all.
4: Yeah.
5: But I do remember those lovely days, Ashwin.
4: They used to ring out, was it a single bell or would it feel like a chorus of different bells creating a melody or a sequence?
5: No, I think it was a single bell, if I remember, but it didn't go on forever.
4: No.
5: But I mean, it didn't yodel all over the town
4: right.
5: for hours on end. But it just to let people know to the church was on and so forth. And it was lovely.
4: It reminds me of school assembly as well. That's the other sound I have. Helen, thanks for calling in today.
5: The old school bell, hey?
4: Yeah, exactly. It's time for class.
5: I don't think we'd forget that.
4: No.

0: Thanks, Ashwin. Lovely to talk to you. Bye-bye, everyone.
1: And you too. Thank you for calling in, Helen, as well. So that is a job if you are looking for one, a volunteer job, no doubt. I'm Ashwin Sekar. Stuart Crichton was producing the show. This is ABC Radio Overnights. I'll be back with you tomorrow with a music guest, an ABC reporter who's now a country singer.
2: ABC News. Good morning. I'm Eliza Getzey. Iran reportedly threatened the Gulf states with direct attacks on vital infrastructure unless they used their influence to convince the US not to launch further attacks. Middle East correspondent Matthew Doran explains.
3: It's now almost a week since Donald Trump announced he'd cancelled planned heavy strikes on Iran because a deal to reopen the Strait of Hormuz shipping lane was imminent. And it's been almost a week of Iranian denials that such a deal is looming. The Reuters news agency is reporting that Iran's Foreign Minister Abbas Araghchi made explicit threats to Gulf states that facilities such as power and desalination plants and oil depots would be hit by Iran unless the countries urged Donald Trump to hold fire. It was reported last weekend the Saudi Crown Prince was one of the leaders who picked up the phone to the president calling for calm. Matthew Doran, ABC News, Jerusalem.
2: Israeli prosecutors have charged a Jewish settler over the killing of a Palestinian community leader last year in the West Bank. It's the first indictment of its kind in more than 7 years and comes amid a rise in settler violence in the occupied territory. In the indictment filed by the state attorney's office, Yinon Levi has been charged with reckless manslaughter over the death of Oldeh Hathelin Oldeh. Mr. Hathelin was a prominent activist and was involved in the 2025 Oscar-winning documentary No Other Land. Prime Minister Anthony Albanese is facing increasing internal pressure to strengthen laws banning gambling ads from radio and free-to-air TV during certain time periods. Political reporter Adam Langenberg has more.
4: Labor MPs have been increasingly vocal about their desire for the laws to be tougher, with the party adopting a policy of stronger action on inducements at last month's national conference. Backbenchers Jerome Laxalt and Alicia Payne are the latest to call for the reforms, which are friendless in the Senate, to be beefed up. Ms. Payne says she'd welcome an opt-in model for online gambling ads, instead of the opt-out proposal put forward by the government.
5: I think people should be able to choose if they want to see these ads.
4: Communications Minister Annika Wells says she will consider any amendments put forward by the Coalition or the Greens.
2: Traders in Melbourne's West have welcomed safety measures announced after the death of a Sunshine shopkeeper, but they say more needs to be done. Van Viet Trong was allegedly attacked by a group of young people when he intervened in an altercation involving another retail worker over the weekend. He succumbed to his injuries on Wednesday, prompting the government to commit extra police patrols and welfare support for the area. Vu Du from the Sunshine Business Association says he hopes more measures will follow.
6: Probably a few step process, but probably more lighting in the area at night time. The seatings to be removed where people can't linger with antisocial behaviour.
2: A fire has prompted an evacuation alert close to the outskirts of Vancouver, one of Canada's largest metropolitan areas, as blazes in Western Canada continue to spread due to dry and hot weather. About 35 properties in the village of Anmore have been asked to be prepared to evacuate. The fire, located near Sugar Mountain Trail, has an estimated size of around 1.5 hectares. And India's youth-led cockroach junta party has announced a nationwide listening tour to begin in September. South Asia correspondent Rachel Clayton reports.
7: The activist organisation spearheaded protests in New Delhi last month that led to the resignation of India's education minister. It says a nationwide tour later this year aims to engage with young people to develop a citizen-driven youth reform charter focused on education, employment and legal justice. It has also launched an online portal inviting people to formally register as members of the CJP. Despite its growing national profile, the group's leaders insist they have no plans for now to become a formal political party. Rachel Clayton, ABC News, New Delhi.
2: To sport now, and in rugby league, North Queensland has returned to the top eight with a 30-8 victory over the Gold Coast at Robina. Here's Quentin Hull.
8: The Cowboys scored 5-2 to bounce back from last week's record-breaking loss to the Roosters and post their 12th win of the season. Helam Lukey scored twice as fullback Scott Drinkwater and veteran forward Jason Taumalolo also stood out for the victors. One highlight for the beaten Gold Coast, winger Phil Sami scored twice to equal Anthony Don for the Titans' club record of 85 tries. Quentin Hull, ABC Sport, Gold Coast.
2: And in the AFL, North Melbourne has kept its wildcard hopes alive with a 23-point win over the Western Bulldogs. You're up to date with all the latest from ABC News.
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10: Mani nina budni gana yartana, nina padni padni ma puki mokabandu. 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Wara gana bera teakandu, puki bera teakandi, tarkari manku tichadlu. We are broadcasting on sacred Kaurna land. We pay our respects to all the Kaurna people, past, present and to our future generations. It's good that you've come to Kaurna country, but as you walk, remember the people that walked before you. The spirit still lives amongst the steel, concrete, roads and lawns. Now let's recognise the Kaurna people, the language and land, and learn about the past so that we can seize our future.
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11: Yes, good morning to you, 5:30 Club. It's relatively balmy this morning, over 10 degrees in Adelaide. Of course, it might be different in your neck of the woods. Just me again, Jules Schiller. Sonia Feldhoff is still on the sick list. I'm sure we'll be back on Monday after a restful weekend, which will be wet. Very wet weekend coming up, Sunday especially. I'll get a weather for you just before six. And, yeah, it could be a little dramatic, but often it isn't. So we'll find out the chances of rain just before 6 a.m. Now, the 5:30 Club, as 5:30 Clubbers know, I'm on my own today. So, look, I appreciate your company early on 1300 222 891. Before we get underway, David has said that the Ardrossan Jetty reopens today after 12 months of renovations. It's 150 years old this year. He thinks it's only 2 hours' drive from Adelaide, so it's well worth the visit. A lot of great jetties, isn't there, around Adelaide? I like the one at Second Valley, Rapid Bay. They're both good jetties. I don't know if Second Valley has a jetty. It has a small one. Anyway, you might want to text in with your favourite jetty around South Australia. They're kind of a state kind of icons, aren't they? 23 minutes to six. One thing I thought we could do today, just as a little group project that we could do with the 5:30 Club, because I had a lot of fun talking about acronyms yesterday, and I do have a special passion for language and linguistics. So I thought if we all put our heads together, why don't we compile a list of words that are kind of dropping out of the language that we'd like to see return? Because language changes every year, and I'll give you an example that I've noticed recently, because we all used to think things. You'd go, I think the Crows will win the premiership, or I think it's going to be windy on Sunday. Now, and I do it too, we say feel like. So I feel like the Crows are going to win the premiership, or I feel like it's going to be windy on Sunday. So feel like has now replaced think. And so words change, and so words drop out of popularity and they come back into popularity. So I would like you to call me. You can text in or call me 1300 222 891. Is there a word that you particularly love that you would like to hear more of? And it can be as obscure as you want, or it can be a word simply. And I'll give you an example. I like the word grouse. So it can be a slang word, even an Aussie word. Grouse is a good word. You know, things used to be grouse or even bonza. They're kind of unique and they've got a lot of personality, those words. Now we say things more like, oh, they're great, or it's terrific, or it's, you know, it's heaps. Heaps good's a good word. We could bring that back. That was, again, particularly unique to South Australia. So I'm just going to start with grouse. I'd like to see grouse come back. 1300 222 891. Another, there are other words like Old English words, like thrice is a word I'd like to see return. Remember, it was once, twice, thrice. And thrice, I mean, again, it's a unique word. Now we just say three times. Why would we say it's happened three times when we can say thrice? So thrice, again, is a word that I would like to see come back. I mean, we're fighting against, we're going against history. It is hard to get these words back. But I'd just like, maybe we can just give them another moment in the sun. 1-300-222-891. Another word that I particularly love, just because it's got good onomatopoeic kind of characteristics, is the word codswallop. What a great word is codswallop. You just think of a fish being slapped into sort of a stoby pole or something. So codswallop is another word I would like to see come back. So give us a call, 1-300-222-891. I've got a list of them, but I'd like to hear from you as well. Before we get to some of your calls and texts, George joins us, and he's not listening in South Australia. And we always appreciate people who are on the Listen app, and you can listen around the world or around the country. Good morning to you, George.
12: Good morning. Good morning, Jules. Yes, it's normally I'm in Wakery in yes. The beautiful Riverland, but we're at the Kumiala Rock and Roll Festival at Kumiala, which is a little town just up the road from Wentworth in New South Wales.
11: Okay, so yeah. Is that which part? Is that northern, southern, central New South Wales, Wentworth?
12: It's just up the road from Mildura.
11: Okay.
12: So that gives you some idea of where we are. We're only 15, 20 minutes out of Mildura, but a little bit north of Mildura.
11: Yeah. Oh, yes, I'm seeing it now. Oh, so and what's it like? Tell us about the rock and roll festival you've been at.
12: We've been coming over here. For about 10 years now.
11: Mm-hmm.
12: It's just at the services club here in this little tiny town. It's one of the things that they put on to try and keep these little tiny country towns alive. They have a couple of dance festivals here and a couple of music festivals here. We're over with a bunch of clubs. There's clubs from... there's three or four clubs from Adelaide here.
11: Mm.
12: There's at least two clubs from the Riverland up here at the moment, clubs from Victoria, all up here for a dance weekend, Thursday, Friday, Saturday and Sunday.
11: Oh, I love those events in small country towns. I mean, they mean a lot to the town, don't they, George, and, you know, and local businesses there.
12: Certainly they do. The little caravan park here is absolutely chock-a-block full. And, of course, people are going over for cups of coffee and lunch and dinners and all that sort of stuff, yeah.
11: George, it's on the Murray, isn't it, Wentworth?
12: Yes, it certainly is. I brought the fishing rods with me.
11: Yeah.
12: And hopefully Monday and Tuesday I might just nip down the river, which is only a couple of kilometres from where we're actually camped at the moment. Yeah.
11: Yes. Oh, well, thank you for tuning in, George. I appreciate you listening over in New South Wales. And enjoy the rest of the festival.
12: I really don't want to miss out on my ABC in Adelaide because I think it's the best just about in all of Australia. So that's why I listen in on the app, on the phone.
11: Oh, George, that's such a sweet thing to say. I really appreciate you saying that. I mean, everyone here, usually it's the producers more so than the presenters, put a hell of a lot of work into what we do each day. So it's very kind of you to say that, George. Yeah. Thank you.
12: No worries.
11: That's George in New South Wales. Normally he's in Wakery. 1-300-222-891. I mean, maybe you can also let us know festivals that they have in smaller country towns. Where my mum's from, I've spent a lot of time, is Casterton, which is just over the border from Panola, and they have the big Kelpie Festival there every year, which they didn't have when I was a little boy. That's only a recent thing, but they've got a Kelpie Centre there and they have a Kelpie Festival, and that has meant a lot to that small town as well, which is beautiful, by the way, if you in the southeast and you go over the border. Casterton's well worth a visit. Or you can give us an old word you'd like to see return. Tickety-boo is a word I'd like to see come back. Again, that's a great word, isn't it? It's all tickety-boo. You know, it's just got a bit of personality. Again, you know, like we say great, it's terrific. Grouse, tickety-boo, bring these words back. 1-300-222-891. Now, text coming through on this. Tim has gone with drongo. Drongo is a great word. I wonder the history of that word, Tim, that you're a drongo. There are kind of good words in Australia to describe a fool. I mean, we do sort of go, you're a, you've got a cow short of the top paddock. Is that the word? Or are you a sandwich short of a picnic? Those terms are really, really good. But yeah, drongo is another great word. 0467 922 891. Or you can keep me company on the phone, even if you're listening outside of Adelaide or outside of South Australia. Always enjoy hearing where people are. We've had calls from people in Iceland and obviously in Northern Europe, some people listening in Asia. It's always good to know where people are listening from, because as George said, it's kind of a little taste of home when you travel to tune back into the ABC at 16 minutes to 6. Just me here with you, Jules Schiller. Sonia Feldoff is off sick. What about the word cheerio, which should come back? These are my lists. I'm interested to hear your words that you'd like to see return. Cheerio is a terrific word. Or hooroo. These are words that used to be used a lot in Australia rather than see ya. You know, cheerio is a nice word, and these are positive words that we can use, I think. Or words, you know, words that you hear a little bit, but, you know, they're actually a really, really interesting words. If you go back into the history of the English language, there's a word called a grumbletonian, which is a noun to describe an electorate that is particularly unhappy with the current government. So I'm sure many of you right now might describe yourself as a grumbletonian. What a great word. That comes from Old English. You also have other words. There's a word called blatherskite, which I like. You're a blatherskite, which is an Old English word to say that you're a gossiper. So you're a blatherskite. Again, that is a terrific word. And I think if we could bring that back into the language, you're a grumbletonian, you're unhappy with the present government, or you're a blatherskite because you enjoy gossiping. These are terrific words, and they're buried in Old English, and they're just there waiting for someone to pluck them and bring them back into everyday talk. Let's go to Glenn from Woodside as we start to compile this dictionary. Good morning, Glenn.
13: Good morning, Jules. My favourite is still Uru.
11: Uru, I just plucked that myself, Glenn. So you're an Uru fan as well?
13: Oh, absolutely. It's like a friendly, you know, when people are leaving the office one by one, it's like, Uru!
11: Yeah, it's great. It is great. And when was the last time you heard that, Glenn? I don't hear that anymore.
13: When I said it yesterday.
11: Okay. So you say it as well?
13: No, I say it. The funniest thing is trying to teach foreigners how to say it.
11: Yes.
13: They just can't wrap the way Australians go ooh and ooh.
11: And it would be hard for some cultures, wouldn't it? Because, you know, it's hard to pronounce certain kind of, you know, vowels and things depending on where you're from, Glenn.
13: Absolutely. I remember trying to teach a Canadian once, and all he could get was uru.
11: Uru. That is great, Glenn. Thank you. And these are old Australian terms we're talking about. 1-300-222-891. Is there a word that you would like to see come back more into the language? Sam joins us in Clearview. Good morning, Sam.
14: Morning, mate. How are you?
11: Good. Have you got something for us?
14: Happy Friday. I do patisseries, and I work with a lot of people as well, and their English is the best. Isn't the best, but that's my word. So I'll go up to them and I'll just point at them and I'll go, best.
11: You
14: and
11: like,
14: they love it.
11: You like the
14: they
11: word
14: love it.
11: Best?
14: Yeah, and that's all I do. So I just point at them and I just say, best. And then I just walk off and they love it. They get excited, you know, and that's just, it fulfills them. Just that one word just gives them a bit of confidence and they just sort of like roam around more, yeah, freer.
11: I mean, it's a really positive word, isn't it, Sam?
14: Yeah.
11: You're the best.
14: Yeah, and I love tickety-boo as well. I'm going to use that next week because I haven't, that is excellent.
11: It is a good word, isn't it, tickety-boo? There's a lot of those old Aussie phrases, grouse, tickety-boo. Thank you, Sam. Always enjoy hearing Sam on the 530 Club. 1-300-222-891. We're talking about words that you would like to see return. Now, lots of you are texting through, but always good to hear your voice. If you want to give us a call, I know it's harder on a Friday morning to ring in. Dandy, someone has texted in. That's a word you don't hear because dandy is both a person, isn't it? If you're a bit of a dandy or a fop, I think that's a more of a British word to describe someone, normally a guy who likes to kind of dress up and he's a little bit, dandy's a little bit kind of showy or boastful, I'd say a dandy is a little bit like that. Like a fop as well as an old English word to describe someone, I think, who's a bit of a bit of a sycophant? Is that a fomp? A simpering fop is a word you often read in British language. Now, David from Gilberton joins us as we try and bring back old words. Good morning to you, David.
15: Good morning, Jules. How are you?
11: Good. Have you got one for us?
15: The word twixt.
11: Twixt. Now you just think of a chocolate bar, don't you, when you heard twixt?
15: But I'll get hungry.
11: Twixt. Now, what's that an old word for?
15: Between.
11: Between, isn't it? Yeah. So you were betwixt a rock and a hard place.
15: That's it.
11: And it's a great Scrabble word, David, isn't it, twixt?
15: Oh, that's fantastic. Yeah, right.
11: And that's...
15: I love Scrabble.
11: T-W-I-X-T. That's it, yep. Twixt. Yeah, twixt is a great word. Well done. It's a little bit like the thrice word, isn't it, David? That it has, it already has a usage, but we just don't ever use it.
15: Terrific.
11: Thank you, David. Twixt.
15: Thanks, Lewis.
11: Now, I do like Alex's one. We use this occasionally, but it's, again, one of those really colourful words, rip snorter. Rip snorter is a great word because it kind of has that image of kind of, you know, snorting because it's so funny and you're so kind of overwhelmed by what you're seeing that it's a rip snorter. That is brilliant. Let's go to June from Blackwood as we ask you to name a word that you would like to see used more. We do tend to reduce language these days rather than elongate it. Good morning, June.
16: Good morning, Jules. My word's gobbledygook.
11: Gobbledygook. Again, what a terrific word, June. Now, do you use it yourself or is it just something that came to mind?
16: I think of it sometimes because I often think of old words. I don't particularly use them a lot, I suppose. If it came up in a conversation when you can't understand something, say, or somebody's talked a lot of rubbish, and I'll say, oh, that's all gobbledygook.
11: Gobbledygook. It's a fun word to say, isn't it, June, as well, gobbledygook? All right, I'm going to try and use this a little bit more, June. maybe when I'm interviewing a politician, I can say that's all gobbledygook.
16: Exactly.
11: See what they say in return. Thank you, June. It's more likely my boss, when I come off air, would say, Jules, that's a whole lot of gobbledygook. But it is a terrific word. Thank you. Coralie, she has said, oh no, we're going to talk to her soon. So we'll chat to you next, Coralie, because you've got a terrific word. Let's talk to Coralie now. Good morning, Coralie.
17: Hello.
11: Now, you've got a great word. What is it?
17: It's dag.
11: Dag. Now, you don't sound that you're from Australia originally, Coralie.
17: No, I'm Canadian.
11: Okay. So where did you, first heard the word dag here?
17: Oh, yeah. Nobody knows what it is in Canada. I think it's just Australian. And when I go home or I have visitors here, and it's an affectionate term, and I might call them a dag, and then you try and explain what it is, what a dag is, and they're just looking at you like, why would you call me that?
11: It is a great... I mean, I can't think of any other word in, say, the UK that would describe a dag, because how would you define it, Coralie?
17: Isn't a dag something that hangs off the back of a sheep and can get poo in it?
11: Yes, that is the that is the official meaning of the dag. But if you describe someone as a dag, they're kind of lovably uncool. You know, you're a bit of a dag, which means that we like you, but you're not exactly trendy. That's how I think of dag. But it is a great. Are there any Canadian words, Coralie, that you used growing up that we wouldn't know?
17: I've lived here for over 40 years, so I don't remember. I don't think I know.
11: Because poutine, I've been to Canada. That's like a Canadian dish with chips, is that right?
17: Poutine.
11: What is it exactly?
17: It's French fries, and they have a type of cheese curd on them, which is squeaky when you chew it, and then gravy over top.
11: Yeah, that is great. Yes.
17: Oh, yeah, it's beautiful.
11: It is beautiful. So that's a word. I mean, it's a type of food, but I've had it and it was delicious, Coralie, over in Canada.
17: Yeah.
11: Terrific.
17: Yeah.
11: Well, thank you, Coralie. 5:30 Club. We're going to get weather shortly, so I'll go through some texts. We're talking about words that you would like to see resurrected in the English language. Let's go to Bernie, who joins us from Coromandel East. Good morning, Bernie.
18: G'day, Jules. How you going?
11: Good. Have you got a word for us?
18: Yeah, the word is skiver.
11: Skiver. Now, define a skiver.
18: Well, I did a trade many years ago, and someone that's bit slack on the job, bit of a bludger, I suppose. It was a Scottish word, a fella I used to work with called Wally, and a few stories about Wally. But anyway, one of the words he used was skiver.
11: Skiver. Is it also, do you skive off work or something, Bernie? Or is that, am I thinking of, I mean, you wag school. A wag is a great word as well, but yes, skiver, so it's just to avoid work.
18: Yeah.
11: Okay, I love that. I'm going to try and use it a bit, Bernie. When someone has a

0: sick day here at ABC. I'll say you're a bit of a
1: Skiver.
0: skiver, bit of a
1: Yeah, you got to use
0: skiver.
1: it with a Scottish accent, George. You know,
0: Skiver!
1: put it. Yeah, that's it. That's how Wally used to say it, exactly like
0: Skiver!
1: that.
0: Thank you, Bernie.
1: No worries.
0: Now, before we get to weather, I'll do a little bit of a run on the text line. Scallywag. Now, that is a great word. Thank you. Scarrowag. That's Catherine, who's in Kingston. She suggested that through. Nonce. Nonce is a great word. Prince Andrew was once referred to as a sweaty nonce. Well, that's particularly kind to Prince Andrew. You'd have to say dingbat is a great old Aussie word as well. I can't pronounce one word. Hobby. I'm going to have to look that one up. Thank you for that. Twixt is very, very popular. Bonza is very, very popular. Elegant, someone says. It's one of those words that sounds like it's meaning. It is an elegant word to say, elegant, isn't it, as well? Chinwag. Thank you, Antoinette. That is a terrific word, having a bit of a chin wag. Again, a very descriptive word, rather than gossip, just having a bit of a chin wag about someone skiving off work. All right, thank you. And betwixt, I think thrice and betwixt are great words as well. All right, that has been the 5:30 Club. I will be back, of course, to do it again with Sonia at 5:30 on Monday. But look, it's going to be a reasonably dramatic weekend over the next few days, weather-wise. So I'll get a forecast for you after this.
2: Are there any winners in the cost of living crisis? What's causing the algal bloom?
3: Questions. They've never been more important. So the one thing we'll never question is our duty to keep asking. ABC News, keep asking.
0: Chris Candace, Senior Forecaster at the Bureau. Good morning to you, Chris. It's a pretty warm morning.
4: Yeah, morning, Jules. Compared with what we've seen earlier this week, yeah, it's reasonably mild. Currently sitting at around 10 degrees outside in the city. So, yeah, still a little bit of frost on the cars driving in, though, this morning. So there's a bit of moisture around. But, yeah, those minimums have come up a little bit.
0: All right. And what have we got in store for today? Because it's going to be relatively warm for August today.
4: It is, yeah. We're in a northerly airstream ahead of a cold front, which is expected across this weekend. So temperatures are sort of, yeah, a little bit on the warmer side. We are starting to see some showers moving through the far west this morning, though. We ahead of that front, we've picked up 1 millimetre out at Nullarbor on the plain. And, yeah, those showers will slowly sort of, yeah, move across today, reaching sort of, yeah, the air peninsula later this afternoon and into the evening, and potentially sort of, yeah, starting to move through Adelaide later this evening as well. Temperature-wise, yeah, like I said, it's pretty warm. We're looking at sort of, yeah, temperatures in the mid to high teens across southern parts of the state today. Up in the north, we might even sort of, yeah, get into the high teens, looking at 18 degrees at Oodnadatta. So, yeah, those are warmer temperatures for today and probably tomorrow as well, before that front comes through on Sunday and, yeah, starts to deliver sort of, yeah, a reasonable amount of rain for southern parts and sort of up into the Flinders Ranges as well, where we could see sort of falls around sort of, yeah, 10 millimetres or 10 to 20 millimetres across the agricultural areas, and up around the Flinders Ranges could see up some isolated falls up around sort of the 40 to 50 mark. So, yeah, it looks like it could be a wet weekend in some places across the state.
0: All right, and what about winds over the weekend?
4: Yeah, the front will bring some reasonably fresh winds as well, potentially strong around the coast as well. Just be aware of, yeah, there may be some warnings that come out associated with that. With that also, or with that front, we've also see some thunderstorms developing as well and moving through mostly southern parts of the state. But, potentially some gusty thunderstorms over the weekend as well. So, yeah, we could see some warnings, like I mentioned, and just be aware of what's coming ahead with those winds as well.
0: All right, Chris Kent, thank you for that. We'll bring you any warnings as the Weather Bureau issue them, of course, right here on ABC Adelaide. Make sure you're tuned across the weekend. It's almost time for the 6 a.m. news. After that, Troy Sincock, well, he did a great job keeping you up to date with that unfolding emergency at Port Adelaide. It was quite dramatic yesterday. It posed a real risk to the health of people living in that vicinity. He's back, so he'll give us a real-time update on the situation in Port Adelaide this morning. I'll be joined by Katie Spain to tell

0: tell us some of her favourite things, and we'll jump into the papers with Rory McLaren after the news and early AM.
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0: ABC News with Matt Coleman. SA Health will continue to monitor for lingering health effects from sulphur dioxide after a fire in a sulphur storage shed in Port Adelaide. About 50 firefighters worked to extinguish the toxic blaze yesterday. Two people who breathed in smoke were taken to hospital. Chief Public Health Officer Nicola Spurrier says exposure to sulphur dioxide can cause eye irritation.
1: Irritation of your nasal passage, a sore throat and a cough because it's irritating your throat, and as it goes down into the deep part of your lungs, you can get a cough, but also, depending on the amount of exposure, you can get lung damage, and therefore it can be an ongoing problem.
0: The MFS is advising residents near the scene to keep windows and doors shut if they notice residual smoke. Police are reviewing how they handled interactions with a mother involved in a murder-suicide at Port Macdonald in the southeast 11 days ago. Police say she visited the Mount Gambier police station the day before the tragedy. In an interview with ABC News Stateline, the Police Commissioner Grant Stevens says while a report is being prepared for the coroner, police will make immediate changes if necessary.
2: I'm not presuming we could have done things better, but what I am inquiring into is, did we get it right? And if there were opportunities for change, then we would instigate those changes.
0: The North Adelaide Golf Club president says he never doubted the LIV tournament will go ahead in Adelaide. The Saudi Public Investment Fund will end its multi-billion dollar backing of LIV at the end of this season, but LIV Golf has announced it secured a new yet unnamed lead investor. Club president Kevin Norton says all new events have teething issues.
3: Given how successful LIV has been, particularly in South Australia, that even if their lead investor was to pull out, there is a product there that is going to attract investment interest anyway.
0: A Republican-led US Senate committee has voted to hold Anthony Fauci, the medical lead for the COVID pandemic response, in contempt of Congress. His North America correspondent, Cayman Gock.
4: Anthony Fauci became a household name during the pandemic as the top medical advisor to the White House. He's also been the target of conspiracy theories and criticism over his handling of the COVID-19 response. During a Senate committee last week, he refused to answer questions by pleading the Fifth Amendment more than 100 times. This is a constitutional right against self-incrimination or coercion and is not an admission of guilt. But his response led to the Republican-led panel to find him in contempt of Congress. Dr. Fauci's lawyer says he has committed no crime. The Senate committee head will now ask the Justice Department to prosecute him. Cayman Gock, ABC News, Washington.
0: In AFL, the Crows have made four changes for Saturday night's Adelaide Oval clash with Richmond. James Peatling, Sam Berry and Roy Laird are all back from injury, while Jake Soligo is being managed, while Luke Nankervis is managing a chest issue and James Borlase has a hamstring concern. Ruckman Lachlan McAndrew has been managed after playing every game this season, with Riley O'Brien in for his second game this campaign. North Melbourne has kept its wildcard hopes alive with a 23-point win over the Western Bulldogs at Docklands. Corbin Middlemass reports.
5: North Melbourne led by 28 points in the third term and threatened to break the game open before the Western Bulldogs kicked the next four goals to storm back into the contest. They got as close as 4 points in the last quarter, but Luke Davies, Uniac and the Kangaroos prevailed, kicking the final three goals to win by 23 points. Davies, Uniac finishing with 31 disposals, two goals and 10 tackles in a best-of-field display, while Paul Curtis kicked four goals for the winners and took a Mark of the Year contender. Corbin Middlemass, ABC Sport, Melbourne.
0: European soccer's governing body, UEFA, says it could still boycott FIFA competitions despite plans to privatise part of its competitions being scrapped. Here's the BBC's Andy Swiss.
6: UEFA has been the sternest critic of Gianni Infantino's ill-fated proposals, and it insists its threat to boycott FIFA competitions still stands. First, the proposals to sell off the major competitions had to be withdrawn, it said in a statement, and secondly, assurances have to be made that such attempts to disfigure the game in this way will never be made again, adding, these conditions have not been met. The head of FIFA is fighting on, but the crisis at the heart of the global game is showing no sign of easing.
0: South Australia's weather: Renmark mostly sunny 20, Mount Gambier a possible shower 15, Port Lincoln rain increasing 17, Port Pirie showers increasing 21, Adelaide showers increasing a top of 19 degrees, currently 10 degrees. ABC News.
7: Good morning. Welcome to AM. I'm Melissa Clark in Canberra, coming to you from Ngunnawal country and acknowledging other custodians. Labor backbenchers are joining voices from across the federal parliament calling for the government to do more to crack down on gambling companies, with the Coalition and the Greens demanding tougher restrictions on advertising and inducements. Labor is likely to have to make compromises to get its reforms through parliament. Oliver Gordon reports.
8: Pressure grows from outside the party and within.
9: Yeah, I hope that we will pass this legislation, but that we might be able to strengthen it as well.
8: Labor backbencher Alicia Payne publicly asking her own party leaders to take a stronger stance to protect Australians from gambling harm.
9: There is definitely more we can do in the space.
8: How widely held is your view within the Labor caucus?
9: There have been many caucus members who have been pushing for this response to the Murphy report and then also for us to go further.
8: The late Labor MP Peter Murphy's landmark report into gambling harm called for a total ban on betting ads. But the proposed laws the Labor government has put forward only include a partial ban. The friendless legislation needs the support of either the Greens or Coalition to pass the Senate. Representatives from each have expressed their willingness to support an opt-in approach, where Australians would have to actively decide to allow gambling ads or inducements. Labor MP Alicia Payne again.
9: Personally, I would be supportive of that as well.
8: And why can't your party get behind the position that you have?
9: Our party has brought forward some significant legislation, making some really important steps in the right direction. And there's discussion around how we might be able to go further. And I hope that some of these ideas are considered.
8: Another Labor backbencher has told the ABC if the legislation was shelved or put forward without major amendments and then defeated, that would be damaging to the government and that the community is wanting strong action. Liberal MP Andrew Wallace is one of a number of coalition figures calling for the government to crack down further on wagering companies.
10: We know that they'll get hold of them as young adults, and then who knows from there on, maybe a lifelong customer.
8: There are provisions in Labor's legislation to limit ads. If you vote them down, will you be letting the perfect be the enemy of the good?
10: Well, we think they can do a lot better.
8: He wants the government to force sporting clubs to rip up deals with gambling companies within 2 years and is also a backer of the opt-in approach.
10: At some stage, as a country, we've got to say enough.
8: Reports surfaced this week Labor could shelve the gambling bill altogether rather than accept major changes. But Communications Minister Annika Wells is leaving the door open to negotiations.
11: I'm having constructive discussions with both the Shadow Communications Minister for the Coalition and the Shadow Communications Spokesperson for the Greens.
8: Parliament's next sits early next week.
7: Oliver Gordon there. The stage is set for a fiery meeting of National Cabinet over the federal government's proposed rules for new data centres. They would require all developments to use new renewable energy, but both the Northern Territory and Queensland governments have doubled down on their opposition to it, with the top end's Environment Minister accusing the Commonwealth of overreach. Political reporter Lexi Junowick has the details.
12: Data centres are a hot topic in Australia and they're causing friction, with neither Queensland nor the NT signing up to the government's plan to force new large AI data centres to be backed by new renewable energy.
13: What we're not going to do is let one state or one territory dictate to the rest of the Commonwealth.
12: Energy Minister Chris Bowen has this week also poured cold water on the top end's plan for gas-powered data centres, saying the proposed new rules would not permit any data centre proposal which relied entirely on gas. NT Environment Minister Joshua Burgoyne has accused the Commonwealth of overreach.
14: What they're doing is overstepping into our territory and basically telling Territorians what they can and can't do. And No one appreciates that.
12: In a statement, Queensland's Energy Minister David Janetsky says his state will not force uneconomic investment into the system that will ultimately flow through to higher prices for households and businesses. The tension sets the scene for a fiery meeting of National Cabinet later.

0: supply and connections at the same time. And at the moment, it seems to be just the obligations on data centers without the levers to speed up renewable supply.
1: As the race to attract the power-hungry warehouses accelerates, Shadow Minister for the Digital Economy, Aaron Violi, is arguing the government shouldn't be dictating the type of energy that these data centres use.
2: We should be technology agnostic and we should allow the data centres to invest in all types of energy.
1: Meanwhile, the Greens are reiterating their call for an immediate moratorium on new data centre developments.
3: The whole idea of a moratorium is to put a pause so that the settings can be right and that the Australian people are getting a fair share.
1: Senator Sarah Hanson-Young is the minor party's environment spokesperson and is also chairing a Senate inquiry into AI and data centres.
3: We've had over 1,700 submissions and we will be looking at holding public hearings in the very near future.
4: Green Senator Sarah Hanson-Young ending that report from Lexi Junowick. Now, crocodiles as prison guards might sound like a fairly wild idea, but it's an actual plan in Israel, where controversial far-right National Security Minister Itamar Ben-Gvir is pushing for a remote jail in the middle of the desert that houses thousands of Palestinian prisoners. However, the crocodile plan is now subject to a legal challenge from animal rights groups, angering the minister, who insists he won't be stopped. Middle East correspondent Matthew Doran reports.
5: A video posted earlier this week has caused quite a stir. Israel's National Security Minister Itamar Ben-Gvir is seen standing on some planks of wood over an open ditch at a prison in the south of the country. Alongside him, Israel's Environmental Protection Minister Idit Silman.
6: It's very worthwhile being a crocodile with the prison service.
7: This is a very clear and explicit statement of those who slaughtered, murdered and raped in our country, that he who does crimes like these will find himself surrounded by crocodiles.
5: You heard right, crocodiles. At the Ketziot prison near the Israel-Egypt border, channels are being dug for the reptiles to effectively act as prison guards, deterring escape attempts.
8: The truth is that we all really laughed here. It was kind of a joke.
5: Hagit Gluska is the lawyer challenging the plan on behalf of Israeli animal rights organisation Let the Animals Live.
8: We thought it was an election thing. You know, crocodiles are a very symbol animal and it's not like other animals that are not attractive for the media.
5: Late last year, Israeli media reported Mr. Ben-Gvir was planning to build a new prison surrounded by crocodiles. And a month later, pictures circulated on social media showing Israel prison staff checking out a crocodile farm in the Israeli-occupied Golan Heights. The idea quickly drew parallels to the so-called alligator Alcatraz in Florida, an immigration detention centre built in the Everglades where alligators already roamed. A fan of the now-closed facility was Donald Trump, who made these comments ahead of a tour of it in July 2025.
9: We have a lot of bodyguards and a lot of cops that are in the form of alligators. You don't have to pay them so much.
5: In Israel, it soon became clear it wasn't going to be a new jail for the crocodiles, rather the existing Ketziot prison. But there was a problem. Unsurprisingly, you can't just round up crocodiles and use them at a jail. And this is where the legal challenge comes from, according to Hagit Gluska.
8: Minister of Environmental Protection, she used some kind of a section in law that enables her to declare that crocodiles are not anymore protected animals, but a cultivated animal that she thinks that can be used for this kind of thing.
5: Hagit Gluska says the minister ignored the official advice from her department and agencies warning her against making the decision. On Sunday, the Jerusalem District Court granted a temporary injunction demanding the proposal be paused while the case plays out in coming weeks and months. Itamar Ben-Gvir using a familiar attack against the courts on Monday, accusing the judiciary of being obstructive.
6: This must be stopped. In the next election, it is a judicial reform or no government.
5: This is Matthew Doran in Jerusalem, reporting for AM.
4: And that's it for early AM today. Briefly in finance, the oil price is higher, Brent crude trading at $82.77 US a barrel, and the Aussie dollar's buying 70.3 US cents. I'm Melissa Clark. It's 6:15.
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11: Good morning. Happy Friday. Brooke Nindorf with you for the Rural Report going right across regional South Australia. Coming up this morning, do you show birds or

0: or poultry. Are you still going to be taking them to the Royal Adelaide Show? There's been a few shows cancel the bird section due to the issues surrounding bird flu, but some pigeon fanciers say they're keeping an eye on the situation and will still head to Adelaide at this stage. We'll hear more from them very shortly. But first today, have you had any trouble sourcing fungicide for your crops? Well, there are reports of the pesticide being in short supply as growers plan to give crops extra sprays due to the wetter season. Senior agronomist with Delta Agricultural in Keith, Scott Hutchings, explains what's behind the high demand.
1: Yeah, there seems to be a shortage of fungicides being created. There's a number of factors that have led to that. Probably first and foremost is like a really good rainfall across all regions of South Australia and most of Southern Australia. So we're kind of getting pretty good regular rainfall and crops were in early and quite advanced. So, you know, there's a large area of cropping. In particular, we had summer rains, which caused a green bridge, which allowed disease inoculum levels to build up over summer. And then we had an early break, an early crop planting. So we've got, and it's been quite a mild and damp winter. So we've got like great conditions for fungal growth within the crops. And they've also, the crops have, because of the conditions we've had, have got a lot of biomass on them. So that's created a much larger need for fungicides across Australia, and particularly in more marginal areas, you know, the Riverland and the Mallee and places like that, which usually wouldn't have heavy or high fungicide usage, but they've got quite a bit of that. You know, we've seen early blacklegging canola already and a number of other diseases in barley, and already seeing some wheat rust through some more advanced regions. So, yeah, it's been a bit of a perfect storm for disease. And we couple that with a number of the key products have been short supplied into Australia. Some of the more advanced chemistries we rely heavily on haven't been delivered into Australia in the quantities we wanted. And that creates a bit more of a domino effect. People, you know, once one product becomes short, they move to other products, and then they consequently become short as well. The buffer products become short. And we've also seen a few marketing things with a few of the legume companies are no longer accepting grain treated with products such as carbendazim pyrimidine. So that has also created a reliance on different people to use those products, but now can't use them and have had to pivot to other products.
2: Right. So, look, a big range of reasons as to why there's this high demand. Have you been able to, you know, your clients, those in the region, are they getting by? Like, is there enough?
1: Yeah, we will see. But so in the southeast, we have, you know, we're usually a bit damp with a lot of other regions. So we're very much based on proactive sort of strategies. So a lot of businesses would have had enough to cover a normal sort of average year on order or available to them. So, you know, I think most people will be able to covered with something. It may not be the product they prefer, but there certainly is probably enough product. But if it continues to rain, we'll see even more pressure on those things. We've got quite a good forecast for next week. So, you know, that'll take us well into the start of spring. Yeah, so we've probably got another realistically probably 8 to 10 weeks to protect the crops.
2: What risk could that pose, Scott, if the wet does come and the supply gets even thinner? Will it mean downgrading of crops or you know, lower yields?
1: Yeah, potentially. You know, all of these diseases have an impact on yield, and if you haven't got the tools to control them, they will blow out. You know, there may be some older chemistries that are still available in moderate quantities, and some of the other, you know, and even though using them, we may need to apply them more frequently. You know, products such as mancozeb in beans, you know, has probably gone out of favour just because it's a bit difficult to use, but, you know, we'll see more pressure put back on some of these products if we can't get the more modern or the newer chemistries we'd prefer.
2: Is this a problem you've seen happen before, Scott, or is this pretty unusual?
1: No, it tends to happen when we have wetter than normal years. Yeah, so above average rainfall years, particularly when we have wet springs, we do tend to see pressure on it because we rely on you know, a lot of imported chemistry. You know, we can only bring so much across, and usually there's some areas in Australia that aren't going as well. And, you know, I don't know what forecasts were based on. You know, we've seen a lot of chat about

0: drier than usual sort of conditions, which hasn't transpired so far across South Australia, at least.
1: So you said that the southeast generally has more on hand because we are reliably a bit of a damper area than some others. But does that mean that there could be people from other regions kind of eyeing off our supply here and maybe going to some of the stores?
0: Yeah, certainly some of the, it is a risk for managing product and supply in the southeast, because often a lot, you know, we can usually our buffer, we haven't got too many issues getting chemical later in the year if we have an increased usage. But yeah, in a year where it's gone into a lot of regions that don't usually have high usage, it puts pressure on us to get extra stock.
1: You mentioned a few different crops there, you know, canola, barley, wheat, Scott. Is there one that's kind of using more or more at risk?
0: Probably the biggest yield loss we'd see is in particularly some of our beans if they're not protected. You know, beans and legume crops suffer quite badly. And so, you know, they all have relatively... some yield penalties. It depends whether it's wheat and rust or septoria or barley and neck blotch or scald. Or, you know, they all have their diseases that become prevalent in wet finishes. And they, you know, particularly around the flag leaf or the pods, flag leaf time of the cereals or the pod setting time of the legumes and the kind of about 20-30% flower of the canola, they all need to be protected when growing conditions are warm and moist.
2: Senior agronomist with Delta Agricultural in Keith, Scott Hutchings, speaking with Elsie Adamo. Brooke Nindorf with you this morning. Quick look at the weather across the state today. Some patchy morning frost and fog on and east of the ranges. Patchy morning fog about the eastern Eyre Peninsula and dry in the northeast. Some isolated showers developing in the west during the morning, with a slight chance of an isolated thunderstorm about the southwest from the afternoon. Showers extending southeast to reach the eastern districts during the evening, and maximum temperatures above average. Northeast to northwesterly winds, fresh at times over western and central SA during the day and coastal areas during the evening. There's also a frost warning with frost with temperatures down to 0 degrees forecast for this morning in parts of the mid-north forecast district. And there'll be more local weather details coming up after the 6:30 news.
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2: Now, Riverland pigeon fanciers say they will still exhibit their birds at this year's Royal Adelaide Show, despite the rise of H5 bird flu transmission in SA. Australia has 123 confirmed detections of the strain in wild birds, with 87 cases in South Australia. We've heard the Port Lincoln Show poultry section has been cancelled at this weekend's event. However, the show's committee has decided it will still go ahead with pigeons. So it'll be interesting to see what happens with other shows from here as well. The Royal Adelaide Show committee says it will continue to monitor the situation. But Berry local Kimberly Darling says her family is still set to exhibit around 40 pigeons at the Adelaide Show and will implement quarantine measures if necessary.
5: Yeah, we are still planning on exhibiting our pigeons. The show hasn't put anything out about cancelling either the pigeon or the poultry section. So at this stage, yeah, it's all going ahead.
1: What is on offer for yourselves this year in terms of what you're hoping to put forward?
5: So we kind of put through a bit of everything that we have, like a couple of, you know, we try to put through a few of each of the breeds that we have and kind of show off what we have and the variety of pigeons there are, because there are so many different types and colours and variations that we really like to make sure that there's a good variety for people to see when they come to the show.
1: So roughly how many birds will you be exhibiting then this year?
5: Probably around 30 to 40.
1: And in terms of, obviously this year it is a little bit different because we do have this new strain of H5 bird flu coming in to SA. At the moment, or at this time of interview, there's 87 cases in SA. Has anything changed for yourself and for your family in terms of housing the pigeons or, you know, your day-to-day care for them at the moment, just given, you know, there is this local transmission now?
5: Not so much for us. We already had quarantine in processes in with all of our birds. Whenever we bring a new bird in to our lofts, it'll spend time isolated from the others until we're happy that it is not exhibiting any signs of any of the diseases that we might expect, at which point then it might be it'll be introduced to the rest of the birds. We also, there hasn't actually been a confirmed case in pigeons, not just in Australia, but worldwide. So pigeons seem to be, so far seem to be resistant to it. So that does give us a little bit of extra, I guess, security. But as I said, we do tend to take our security and our quarantine precautions very seriously regardless, because there are other diseases in Australia that pigeons can contract.
1: Well, just on that, in terms of quarantine measures, you recently went to a national competition. How was that, and what were the conversations being had at that competition there?
5: So we had a good time at the national, and there was quarantine considerations involved. It is a little bit harder when you take birds to a national competition, because they are going to be around other pigeons, though they are housed in individual pens, so transmission is less likely, but it can occur. And so many people do still take quarantine considerations coming back from it, though that mostly focused around animals that are new to that loft to protect their original birds.
1: So if you were to take those birds to the Royal Adelaide Show, for example, and then when upon return, what does that look like in terms of quarantine measures?
5: If we suspected anything, then we'd quarantine them separately from the other birds until we were happy. But in general, birds that we've taken somewhere and brought back wouldn't go through a rigorous quarantine, just because, as I said, they're housed in individual pens, so the chance of transmission is not overly likely. It's still a possibility, but I guess that's a risk you take when you are going to show and exhibit birds.
1: And in terms of, obviously, we've got the wild bird population, which always will have an effect in some way in terms of you can't control that. Is that something that you've accepted, you know, in terms of you could do all the quarantine measures that you can, but you can't stop a bird from flying into your flock? Is that the right way to phrase things?
5: Yeah, more or less. It is entirely possible for a wild bird to transmit something. People who fly their birds are obviously at a higher risk, because their birds have contact with other, can actually have physical contact with other birds, which our show birds don't fly. But even then, you're right, a wild bird could land on top of our loft, and theoretically it could pass on something through the wire or whatnot. And so it is a possibility that you just kind of have to accept. It's no different to accepting when we take them to the show, that like when we bring them back, yes, they could have potentially contracted something, or even if we go and visit someone else's loft, and there have been times where we would specifically wear different shoes when we went and visited a different loft when there were some pretty nasty, very virulent pigeon diseases going around. We would have like specific shoes just for our loft, which if those measures were needed, we would go through again. But we don't do that on a day-to-day, because it's just not viable.
1: In terms of the Royal Adelaide Show, what has been the communication so far? Is it all still all green lights ahead at the moment, or any measures that they've sent through to exhibitors like yourselves in terms of preparation?
5: No extra preparations and whatnot that have come through. It's all still very standard. We still have the option to upload copies of the vaccination certificates for the vaccines that we do vaccinate our birds for, just as, you know, proof that we have done that, although there is no vaccine for this current strain, so that's not really applicable. But other than that, it's all pretty much the same. There's no real changes, but they will keep us informed, and if things for whatever reason get worse and they do decide not to go ahead, because even though pigeons haven't contracted it, moving them around the state could be the wrong thing to do, depending on, you know, what the recommendations are. So we are always prepared to make changes where necessary.
2: Pigeon fancier from Berry, Kimberly Darling, speaking with Amelia Walters. And just on that, we also saw on the Wireless Show Society Facebook page as well, they've looking at, you know, well, they've made the decision to not have pigeon and poultry competition at this year's Wireless Show. So it'll be interesting to see moving forward what other shows decide to do. That's all we've got time for on the Rural Report for today and for this week. Have a good Friday. Have a nice weekend. It's news time, 6:30.

calls to strengthen the government's planned gambling reforms and emergency services warn against incoming weather. ABC News for the North West and Air

0: Peninsula. Good morning, I'm Arj Gannison. Prime Minister Anthony Albanese is facing an increasing internal pressure to strengthen laws banning gambling ads from radio and free-to-air TV during certain time periods. Political reporter Adam Langeberg has more.
1: Labor MPs have been increasingly vocal about their desire for the laws to be tougher, with the party adopting a policy of stronger action on inducements at last month's national conference. Backbenchers Jerome Laxall and Alicia Payne are the latest to call for the reforms, which are friendless in the Senate, to be beefed up. Ms Payne says she'd welcome an opt-in model for online gambling ads, instead of the opt-out proposal put forward by the government.
2: I think people should be able to choose if they want to see these ads.
1: Communications Minister Annika Wells says she will consider any amendments put forward by the Coalition or the Greens.
0: The state emergency services are warning people to be prepared for a cold front and heavy winds across the Flinders Ranges and further north this weekend. The Bureau of Meteorology is predicting showers and windy conditions from Saturday, becoming heavier on Sunday. SES Director Officer Mark Weenan says heavy winds can cause trees to fall and people should be prepared.
3: We will have isolated winds probably between 60 to 90 kilometres an hour as well over the entire north of the state. Those winds will cause a little bit of havoc around the place as well. So, you know, we don't want to park cars under trees and things like that.
0: Union members are confident recovery works to revive the ageing blast furnace and wireless steelworks are heading in the right direction. The blast furnace has been off since April, but wireless organiser for the Australian Workers Union, Shane Carger, says if things go well, it could be operational by the start of September. He says the downtime has also given crews time to undertake additional maintenance around the ageing plant.
4: Not only to the furnace, but associated equipment. I believe it's in the vicinity of around $17 million, and not just on the furnace itself, but on those critical components to keep it going once it is going.
0: Health is employing 5 stroke coordinators across regional South Australia to help speed up treatment. Data shows stroke patients can avoid lifelong health effects if they are treated in the first 60 minutes, the so-called golden hour, after symptoms show. The coordinators will be based in the Eyre and Far North, Flinders and Upper North and York and Northern local health networks. The coordinator for Wallaroo,
5: nurses.
0: Kelly Hinn, says when it comes to treating stroke, time is crucial. The stage is set for a fiery meeting of National Cabinet over the federal government's proposed rules for new AI data centres, with the Northern Territory and Queensland doubling down on their opposition to plan to require the facilities to pursue renewable power. Political reporter Lexi Junawick has the details.
6: Energy Minister Chris Bowen has this week poured cold water on the top ends plan for gas-powered data centres, saying the proposed new rules would not permit any data centre proposal which relied entirely on gas. NT Environment Minister Joshua Burgoyne has accused the Commonwealth of overreach.
7: What they're doing is overstepping into our territory and basically telling Territorians what they can and can't do.
6: In a statement, Queensland's Energy Minister David Janetsky says his state will not force uneconomic investment into the system that will ultimately flow through to higher prices for households and businesses.
0: Turning to weather now, frost with temperatures down to 0 degrees are forecast for Friday morning in parts of the mid-north. A weak high-pressure system centred over New South Wales will slowly move east while maintaining a ridge over South Australia until Saturday. A strong cold front will then begin to move into the Bight and move east over the state from late Saturday and throughout Sunday. Another cold front is then forecast to move into the Bight from late Monday. Port Pirie 21 and showers increasing, Clare 17 and showers increasing, Port Augusta 23 and a shower or two developing, Port Lincoln 17 and rains increasing, Ceduna 20 and showers, Cooper Pedy 24 and a possible shower, Lee Creek 22 and mostly sunny, Kingscote 17 and rains increasing, Whyalla 21 and fogs and shower increasing, Woodna 20 and showers increasing, Roxby Downs 23 and a shower or two developing, Maitland 17 and showers increasing, Kadena 18 and showers increasing. It's coming up to 25 minutes to 7. For more local news, search ABC Local and select your region. 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
2: Good morning to you on this pretty chilly Friday morning, or at least here in Laura, where we're broadcasting from this morning. The sun is just starting to come up. It's looking absolutely lovely, although entirely clear skies here. So pretty chilly before the sun comes up, but I can already see those first signs of light while sitting under that the sort of semi-crescent moon this morning as the sun comes up. Now, the reason we are out in Laura today, as you might have heard if you listen to the ABC regularly or check out some of the news programs, we are getting out into the community at the moment over the next little while to listen more to the audience, get to know people, what's on your mind, how you're feeling about where you live, your community, what maybe the ABC isn't thinking about. So if that's something that you want to reach out and chat with us this morning, 1300 160 222, you can call us on, or 0467 922 783 to text. And you can also reach out, because the reason we're in Laura this morning, the reason we decided to stop in here, is it's obviously a town that's gone through a few changes. You're likely well aware of the shutdown of Golden North over the last year, which finished up in the past couple of months. But there are plenty of new people coming into town, setting up interesting new businesses, a few of whom we'll be meeting, and we'll be just getting to know the history and the character and the future of Laura this morning. And it is it's not a unique region in one that is going through identity change and demographic change. So if you want to share, what those changes are in your region, feel free to reach out and get in touch with us. But throughout the morning, getting to know better Laura, which I'm really, really excited to do. It's time to check in, though, on the weather.
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2: Now, Belinda House is with me from the Bureau of Meteorology. Belinda, good morning.
3: Good morning. Certainly are starting out for a cold morning across the region. Port Pirie at the airport there down to about 1.5 degrees earlier this morning. Clare down to about 1. Port Lincoln about 5 degrees at the airport there. So a fairly chilly start to the day. But having a look at the radar, we can see some showers out just west of Ceduna. So that's about where the showers are at present. So perhaps as early as late morning, we'll start to see those showers developing across Eyre Peninsula. But most of the shower activity probably won't push into Eyre Peninsula till during the afternoon or evening, pushing into the York Peninsula and mid-north this evening. So it's going to be a slow wait for those showers to arrive today, but showers coming from the west right across the region towards the end of the day. Rainfall amounts won't be too much. Port Pirie, if you got 0.5 millimetre in the gauge, that'd be at the top end. Across Eyre Peninsula, maybe 1 to 5 millimetres broadly there with those showers coming today. But temperatures after the cold start, fairly mild conditions. Port Pirie today looking for a top of 21 degrees. Clare 17. York Peninsula looking for about 17 degrees. Port Augusta up to 23 degrees there. As we head up into the pastoral districts, Woomera looking for a top of about 22. Coober Pedy about 24 degrees there. All with a shower on the way. But look, broadly speaking, coming in quite late in the day, and only generally light rainfall amounts, 5 millimetres anywhere in particular would well and truly see a top end in those showers today.
2: But Belinda, it is really the weekend where things are getting a little bit potentially more wild.
3: Yeah, that's right. So we will see some showers across the region tomorrow. Winds are still going to be from that northerly direction. So daytime temperatures still relatively mild, and the overnight conditions into tonight into tomorrow morning will be much milder than this morning with the cloud cover and the showers coming through. But look, it's Sunday that looks to be the wettest day of the weekend and the coldest and the windiest as well. So have in mind that there'll be some fairly windy conditions around on Sunday with those showers coming through. We'll still see some fairly windy conditions through to Monday, but conditions will start to ease and the showers will start to ease off. But look, across the weekend and Monday combined, looking Saturday, Sunday, Monday all together, Lower Eyre Peninsula, York Peninsula, mid-north, up into the southern parts of the pastorals there, we could be looking at up to 30 millimetres, so we'll say 10 to 30 millimetres broadly across those regions. Perhaps Eastern Eyre Peninsula as well, we'll see the lightest of the falls. But look, up to 30 millimetres across broad parts between now and the end of the day Monday.
2: Excellent, Belinda. Well, thank you very much for your time this morning. Really appreciate it.
3: Thank you.
2: Cheers. Belinda House there from the Bureau of Meteorology. It is 20 minutes right now to 7 o'clock. We'll be looking at some of the news stories of the day, including more details that have emerged, and look back at what you might have been following, the sulphur fire that occurred yesterday afternoon in Port Adelaide. And speaking of the wild weather, if you stick with us throughout the morning after 7 o'clock, we'll be checking in with the SES about how they're gearing up and their advice to you ahead of, potentially quite stormy weekend, particularly as you head there on the Sunday. But first, before all that, Bruce Springsteen, this is Dancing in the Dark.

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2: Good morning to you on what is, yeah, in some areas a quite frosty morning. Pretty chilly and bracing to be sitting here outside the cafe in Laura this morning. We'll be broadcasting all the way through to 10 o'clock. So if you're stopping by, passing through, grabbing a coffee, feel free to come down and say good day. That is the whole reason we are out here, to get to know the community and the people in it today. And we want to hear from you about, you know, what you're thinking about, what you're worried about, and how you're thinking about, you know, your region, your town, your place, and, you know, what's happening in it and what the future looks like. So that'll be the conversations we'll be having throughout the morning. But you know, before all that, it's time to look at some of the news of the day. With me is Arj Gunnison. Arj, good morning.
3: Good morning, Tom.
2: Now, Arj, you live just down the road to Laura, and you come here pretty frequently, in fact.
3: Yeah, I'm a bit of a frequent flyer through Laura. It's a nice little drive or ride up here. It's, like you said, only just around the corner. I live up in Gladstone. So, yeah, whether it's down to the brewery or down to the new gaming shop that's recently opened up, yeah, I have a lot of time and a lot of fun up here.
2: Yeah, fantastic. We'll be getting to know a few of those businesses who've set up shop in recent times here in Laura as well throughout the morning. But looking at some of the news, I know this one was one you're following quite closely, Arj, this sulphur fire in Port Adelaide. People might have seen details of this as it was emerging.
3: Yeah, I mean the first thing that really made me take interest in this one, not only because of its, you know, quite significance, but my dad actually works down at the port in Port Adelaide, so immediately I was like, oh, well, better check in on him, make sure he's got the message. He's not always one to be having an eye on the news whilst he's working from the office, but he was all okay and everything was okay there. But yeah, the MFS, the Metropolitan Fire Service, says there was a significant and complex fire inside a large industrial shed containing sulfur, and sulfur fires are particularly tricky and difficult to deal with. You know, there was a lot of large amounts of toxic smoke that kicked off at around 10:15 that morning on Moonta Road in Port Adelaide. Mm.
2: And there was a pretty big exclusion zone at the time. I know people were evacuated from around a kilometre around the area, and people are sort of being warned to look out for, yeah, some of that has this smoke and you know, the fumes that could be still lingering in the air.
3: Yeah, yeah. So there's a bit of a health warning in regards to that as well. So Nicholas Spurrier, the SA Chief Public Health Officer, urged people to monitor for symptoms for exposure to that toxic smoke. It can cause, you know, runny nose, irritation in the nasal passage, sore throat, cough, and that can develop into more severe symptoms depending on, you know, the amount of exposure you've had. And if you didn't have any of that PPE, you can get lung damage and ongoing health problems. So yeah, really need to monitor those symptoms.
2: Absolutely. And as far as we know, two workers there are in hospital, I understand, are being treated, but that was the extent of the injuries from that fire.
3: Yeah, I mean, the crews were able to get things, you know, pretty under control. I mean, it's kind of a credit to the service, really, in, you know, dealing with these type of emergency situations. And it would have been, you know, particularly scary for, you know, people and residents nearby to see this, you know, big plume of white smoke and be told you have to evacuate the area. It's not something that a lot of metropolitan people would be used to, compared to, you know, out here in the regions where CFS are constantly saying, oh, look, there's a bushfire warning, time to leave now, time to act now.
2: And always, of course, complicated by chemicals involved.
3: Exactly.
2: Now, Arj, I don't know about you, but I've been getting a lot of ads for the census coming up in a few days' time. But, you know, some in the community are worried that they're a bit confused, haven't received instructions, are a bit lost ahead of census night that's coming up on Tuesday.
3: Yeah, it's as, you know, people are gearing up. Census night is obviously August 11th. That's when, you know, whatever house you happen to be in, you fill out the census, how many people are there and all that stuff. And so there's a bit of confusion around, you know, paper and electronic and online and, you know, how they go about it. And especially for elderly people who don't have access to a computer, that, you know, push and that shift towards a more online version can be something that's quite daunting and frightening.
2: Yeah, absolutely. Well, I mean, I know I've got my envelope for the census sitting on my table for census night. I hope I don't lose it in the lead up to there. But yeah, people are being are concerned essentially that it's not as easy as it could be, including being available at libraries and you know, for regional areas where the online resources might not be as as useful for people.
3: I mean, what I found surprising is that I wasn't sent a paper version of the census. The default is, and for many households, is online. And if you want a paper form to fill out, you have to request one, which is really, I guess, surprising for me. And obviously, I've grown up in a digital age, so it wasn't that daunting. But I can totally understand how someone who didn't grow up around computers and can, feel a little bit out of shape about that.
2: Yeah, and I understand some are still being delivered, at the moment ahead of census date. So for people who have requested mail forms and haven't received them, they could still be on their way. Now, Arj, finally, it has been really tricky time on the roads, and there has been a sharp increase in road deaths. This is according to the Advertiser. There will be a blitz beginning from today.
3: Yeah, so it's a 10-day road blitz, and it's because of the, really heartbreaking surge in the number of fatalities this year. 73 people have lost their lives on SA roads thus far. That's 26 more than at this time last year. So, police are launching Operation High Impact, and they're looking at catching bad drivers and deter some of those dangerous behaviours. We know about the Fatal Five. We know about, distraction and fatigue and drink driving and drug driving. And, it's not just limited to metro areas as well. 46 of those 73 fatalities occurred in country areas.
2: Yeah, so the majority. And so they'll be paying closer attention to those high-risk areas, those areas where there have been, accidents and incidents in the past.
3: Yeah, exactly. And, the other thing as well that they'd be targeting is, motorcyclists, because almost a fifth of the lives lost in crashes this year have been from motorcyclists. And, that obviously hits me a little bit close to home as someone who's a keen and avid rider. It's really just a reminder to people as well, you got to really take care when you're out there on the road. It's not just yourself that you have to think about. Police were speaking at a press conference about the toll it takes on officers when they head out to these scenes as well.
2: And all emergency services who do it, and the communities as well, even when it is people who, are passing through or are tourists, you do notice, those memorials, those sites that are set up for people whose lives are lost on the roads. Now, Arj, to take a detour away from, that quite heavy topic, we are in Laura this morning, broadcasting through to 10 o'clock. And part of the reason we're getting out is to chat to people about how they feel about where they live, their communities, and maybe, some positive feelings about that as well. You, as you mentioned, are a Gladstone resident, have been for around a year or so,
3: something like that.
2: But I want to know, what is it that you love about that area? What are some of the benefits? What have you noticed about that region that are really you really appreciate or enjoy?
3: Well, for me, it's the first time I've lived in what I would call like a township. I've been doing I moved from Adelaide into a regional area. But they were always within, regional cities. Mm-hmm. And, you see, online that, the sort of debate about, is it a town or is it a city? And it's until you live there that you kind of can see that difference. And I know it's only 30 minutes outside of Port Pirie, but it feels more and it feels more distant. And I really enjoy that. You can really just, sit in the backyard and just, watch the stars come up, the zero light pollution, having a couple of drinks, having a nice, lovely little comfort fire going, and, having some food and some mates around. Mm-hmm. It's quite peaceful. It's quite tranquil. I do really enjoy the drive into work as well, to be honest.
2: The sights. I mean, I think a lot of people living in this area would be like, well, the sights are absolutely one of the best things about living
3: so
2: where they live.
3: Stunning. Yeah, it's so stunning. And like I said, as an avid motorcycle rider, some of the beautiful windy roads going up to Melrose, and it's all just close enough to different things that you can sort of get out to them, but close enough to a city centre that, I can get what I need from there as well.
2: Excellent, Arj. Thank you very much. Now, we're coming up to news time in just a few minutes, but first we're going to go to one from the Hollies. This is The Air That I Breathe.

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1: This is ABC North and West with Tom Mann.
2: The Hollies there, the air that I breathe. I do love that song and love it even more having heard it after Creep by Radiohead, which legally sounded very, very similar. Now, we are broadcasting here live from Laura this morning outside of the cafe. So if you're passing by, stopping through, come down and say g'day, grab a coffee. We'd love to chat with you this morning. But coming up after the news at 7, which is in just a moment's time, we'll be checking in with the SES. You likely know there is quite a bit of rain passing over large parts of the state this morning, but it could get quite stormy and potentially quite destructive. We'll be speaking about how you should be thinking about this weekend's weather, what you might need to prepare, and what's on the SES's mind. All that coming up very soon.
3: Whether you've got a full calendar or no plans at all, we'll help you make the most of your weekend with news, weather, and great conversation. 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

0: SA Health to monitor for lingering health effects on the Port Adelaide sulphur fire. Police reviewing how they handled interactions with a mother involved in a murder suicide at Port Macdonald, and bird exhibitors at different shows take different approaches in response to bird flu. Good morning, Matt Coleman in Adelaide with ABC News. SA Health will continue to monitor for lingering health effects from sulphur dioxide after a fire in a sulphur storage shed in Port Adelaide. About 50 firefighters worked to extinguish the toxic blaze yesterday. Two people who breathed in smoke were taken to hospital. The Chief Public Health Officer, Nicola Spurrier, says exposure to sulphur dioxide can cause irritation.
1: Irritation of your nasal passage, a sore throat and a cough because it's irritating your throat. And as it goes down into the deep part of your lungs, you can get a cough, but also depending on the amount of exposure, you can get lung damage, and therefore it can be an ongoing problem.
0: The MFS is advising residents near the scene to keep windows and doors shut if they notice residual smoke. Police are reviewing how they handled interactions with a mother involved in a murder-suicide at Port Macdonald in the southeast 11 days ago. Police say she visited the Mount Gambier police station the day before the tragedy. In an interview with ABC News Stateline, the Police Commissioner Grant Stevens says while a report is being prepared for the coroner, police will make immediate changes if necessary.
2: I'm not presuming we could have done things better, but what I am inquiring into is, did we get it right? And if there were opportunities for change, then we would instigate those changes.
0: The president of the North Adelaide Golf Club says he never doubted the LIV tournament would continue to go ahead in Adelaide. The Saudi Public Investment Fund will end its multi-billion dollar backing of LIV at the end of this season. However, LIV Golf has announced it's secured a new, yet unnamed lead investor. Club president Kevin Norton says all new events have teething issues.
3: Given how successful LIV has been, particularly in South Australia, that even if their lead investor was to pull out, there is a product there that is going to attract investment interest anyway.
0: Riverland pigeon fanciers will still exhibit their birds at this year's Royal Adelaide Show, despite the rise of H5 bird flu transmission in SA. Australia has 123 confirmed detections of the strain in wild birds, with 87 cases in South Australia. Berry local Kimberly Darling says her family is still set to exhibit about 40 pigeons and will implement quarantine measures if necessary.
4: The house in individual pens, so chance of transmission is not overly likely. It's still a possibility. But I guess that's a risk you take when you are going to show and exhibit birds. The show hasn't put anything out about cancelling either the pigeon or the poultry section. So at this stage, yeah, it's all going ahead.
0: Organisers of the Whyalla show have followed several other regional shows and scrapped their pigeon and poultry competition this year. They say it's not worth the risk to people's prized birds, and they look forward to having the section back next year. The head of Mount Gambier's stoma support group says a specialised nurse is needed in the city urgently to support about 200 people using colostomy and urostomy bags. The Mount Gambier Hospital had employed two full-time stoma nurses, but they both recently left for other positions. The region is now served by one nurse who visits different towns in the region one day a week. David Platt says it's a shortage the region cannot afford.
5: I know there's a couple of women that have had to go to Adelaide because they can't get the help here. I mean, it's rough really for them to have to travel all the way, especially as they're not young. They're older people, they're in their 80s.
0: The Limestone Coast Local Health Network says the service is actively recruiting replacement nurses but is facing global competition. The state government says about 200 Riverland farming businesses have accessed the Rural Financial Counselling Service since July last year. Jackson Byrne reports.
6: The government says there's been an increase in new clients to the Rural Financial Counselling Service over the past 18 months, largely due to the drought conditions in recent years. It recently extended funding for the service, which currently engages with more than 500 farming businesses. The service was first established in 2006 and supports primary producers experiencing or at risk of experiencing financial hardship. However, all commercial primary producers can access the service regardless of what has caused their financial issues.
0: Iran reportedly threatened the Gulf states with direct attacks on vital infrastructure unless they use their influence to convince the US not to launch further attacks. Middle East correspondent Matthew Doran reports.
7: It's now almost a week since Donald Trump announced he'd cancelled planned heavy strikes on Iran because a deal to reopen the Strait of Hormuz shipping lane was imminent. And it's been almost a week of Iranian denials that such a deal is looming. The Reuters news agency is reporting that Iran's Foreign Minister Abbas Araghchi made explicit threats to Gulf states that facilities such as power and desalination plants and oil depots would be hit by Iran unless the countries urged Donald Trump to hold fire. It was reported last weekend the Saudi Crown Prince was one of the leaders who picked up the phone to the president calling for calm. Matthew Doran, ABC News, Jerusalem.
0: The US military says it's aware of a North Korean missile launched and is consulting with allies. Nick Palmer reports.
8: South Korea's military says a short-range ballistic missile was launched towards the sea off the peninsula's eastern coast. It's the first such launch in more than 40 days after a series of weapons tests earlier this year and comes ahead of joint South Korean-US military drills expected this month. South Korea's presidential office says it's held an emergency security meeting and has condemned the launch as a provocative act that violates UN Security Council resolutions. The US military says that based on current assessments, the launch did not pose an immediate threat to US personnel or territory or to its allies.
0: A Republican-led US Senate committee has voted to hold the medical lead for the COVID pandemic response, Anthony Fauci, in contempt of Congress. His North America correspondent, Cayman Gock.
9: Anthony Fauci became a household name during the pandemic as the top medical advisor to the White House. He's also been the target of conspiracy theories and criticism over his handling of the COVID-19 response. During a Senate committee last week, he refused to answer questions by pleading the Fifth Amendment more than 100 times. This is a constitutional right against self-incrimination or coercion and is not an admission of guilt. But his response led to the Republican-led panel to find him in contempt of Congress. Dr. Fauci's lawyer says he has committed no crime. The Senate committee head will now ask the Justice Department to prosecute him. Cayman Gock, ABC News, Washington.
0: A fire has prompted an evacuation alert close to the outskirts of Vancouver, one of Canada's largest metropolitan areas, as blazes in Western Canada continue to spread due to dry and hot weather. About 35 properties in the village of Anmore have been asked to be prepared to evacuate. The local fire located near Sugar Mountain Trail has an estimated size of about 1.5 hectares. To sport, and the Crows have made four changes for tomorrow night's Adelaide Oval clash with Richmond. James Peatling, Sam Berry and Rory Laird are all back from injury, with Jake Soligo being managed. Luke Nankervis is managing a chest issue and James Borlase has a hamstring concern. Ruckman Lachlan McAndrew has been managed after playing every game this season, with Riley O'Brien in for his second game this campaign. With more sport, Jared Coote.
10: North Melbourne has beaten the Western Bulldogs 15 goals 10-100 to 11-11 77 to break a five-game losing streak to open round 22 of the AFL. It's the first time the Kangaroos have been the top eight opponent in the Alistair Clarkson era. Luke Davies-Uniac finished with 31 disposals, 10 clearances and 2 goals for North Melbourne. Kangaroos ruck Tristan Sherry has told ABC Sport the team played closer to its potential.
11: We haven't been playing terribly, but we haven't been playing to the level we know we can. And tonight, for the majority of the game, I feel like we brought that and it showed on the scoreboard at the end of the day.
10: Meanwhile, Geelong will not be penalised by the AFL for making a deal with a player who had a history of concussions that required him to assume all legal responsibility for future brain trauma. The Cats had a secret arrangement with an undisclosed player who signed the agreement in a bid to exonerate the club and its medical staff from future court action. And European soccer's governing body UEFA says it remains committed to boycotting the World Cup despite FIFA withdrawing plans to privatise the tournament. UEFA claims its key conditions for a return to FIFA competitions have not yet been met.
0: The main story again, SA Health will continue to monitor for lingering health effects from sulphur dioxide after a fire in a sulphur storage shed in Port Adelaide. About 50 firefighters worked yesterday to extinguish the toxic blaze. South Australia's weather, Renmark mostly sunny 20, Mount Gambier a possible shower 15, Port Lincoln rain increasing 17, Port Pirie showers increasing 21, Adelaide showers increasing a top of 19 degrees, currently 9 degrees, tomorrow showers easing 19, Sunday rain 16, Monday showers easing 15, Tuesday showers 16 and Wednesday showers 15. 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
13: Good morning to you. Hello on what is, in some areas, quite a frosty start on your Friday morning, the 7th of August.

0: plenty of great new businesses as well have been popping up around and initiatives, as we'll be hearing about throughout the morning. But if you want to reach out, chat, say g'day about, you know, what you're thinking about where you live, what's going on, what you think the news isn't thinking about or discussing, positive or negative, we always love to hear from you. 1-300-160-222 to call, or 0467-922-783. Now, if you've been keeping an eye on the weather, you likely know there is some pretty wet and stormy conditions heading in across the weekend, most likely on Sunday. And it is good to know that emergency services are all geared up and ready to go. Mark Wenman is SES Flinders and Gulf District Officer, and with me now. Mark, good morning to you.
1: Good morning. How are we this morning?
0: Doing very well. Now, looking at the forecast, what concerns does the weekend's weather bring?
1: Yeah, look, we're just getting on the front foot a little bit earlier just to give people a little bit of time to prep and plan their travels with 10 to 20 mil sort of forecast around the agricultural areas and then up to 50 mil across that Flinders Ranges area.
0: Yeah, so 50 mil around the Flinders Ranges area. Is that the area that particularly concerned about? Are there areas that you are thinking could be, you know, at biggest risk?
1: Yeah, so yeah, up and down the Flinders there at the moment, we're monitoring it daily and getting updates from the Bureau of Meteorology, which we'll have another briefing today and keep an eye on it. But you know, these things can be hit and miss. It's going to be over a 24-hour period, so it's you know, if it's a nice steady soaking rain, it'll be great. But there's, you know, the potential for heavier falls here and there. And as we know through the Flinders, once the creeks start running, the roads start getting cut off and people start getting isolated. So just warning people to plan their travels and keep an eye on. On the weather and the Bureau and our socials on the State Emergency page, and to stay updated of what's going on.
0: Yeah, absolutely. Really good advice, and people to be mindful of this weather. Are there particular preparations you're making there at the SES, reaching out to members, getting sandbags, anything of that type of concern?
1: Yeah, we'll broadcast a message again today to all of our local units around the area, and you know, more widespread as well, because you know, 10 to 20 mil of rain and which is going to have some elevated wind gusts of between 60 to 90 kilometres an hour across the top of the state there. So we'll sort of be letting our units know, and we'll probably stage a few strategic like swift water technicians in particular places in case people do, you know, become and find themselves in trouble, because it can happen very quickly through the Flinders. The water can rise. You know, you might be see a dry creek, and you know, within half an hour there's water flowing down it quite quickly. And so they're the kind of things we really don't want people, you know, camping and setting up in dry creeks, because they're going to become wet very quickly.
0: Yeah, no, that's very good advice for people just, you know, maybe preparing at home, thinking about their impacts where they might be getting some strong winds or, you know, double figures of rain very quickly. What's your advice for those people?
1: Yeah, look, you've got probably a good day today to, you know, hopefully get some gutters cleaned and tie down any loose objects and things like that. You know, we always see the friendly trampoline flying down the road in these events because it's not secured. So it's a good time to, yeah, make sure you got your trampoline and all your loose objects and all that in your backyard tied down and just have a general tidy up, because I'm sure your neighbours don't want to share in the fun of having a trampoline in their backyard.
0: No, absolutely not. And Mark, of course, I guess finally as well, if people do find themselves in a tricky situation, whatever it might be, in a cut-off road, finding a flooding situation, what should people do if they need help? To what's the best way to reach out to the SES, to get that information and get support?
1: Yeah, so definitely. So if you've got something like the trampolines blowing down the road or something like that, or you've got, you know, some general storm queries and these sandbags and things, you've got the 132 500 number, which will provide, you know, the local unit come out and provide assistance to you. But if you do find yourself in a situation, you know, like we said, where you're in floodwaters or something like that, all of a sudden, or it's a, you know, life threat, 000 is your go-to there. That'll go straight through to the call centre, and we'll get crews dispatched out to you, you know, priority one, and be ready to render assistance and get you out of that situation.
0: Excellent. Well, Mark, thank you very much for your time. But yeah, good advice. Keep an eye on the socials, and of course, ABC Radio will be broadcasting messages as well if there are any that do get to that emergency level.

0: Really appreciate your time this morning. Thank you.
1: No worries. Enjoy the morning up in Laura.
0: Thank you very much, Mark Wenman there, SES Flinders and Gulf District Officer. Yeah, giving you some things to consider as we head into the weekend on what is a very chilly morning here in Laura. And Neil and Claire, he's texting. He says temp is currently zero. Neil, thank you very, very much. You can always let us know how the weather is shaping up for you, you know, what you're thinking about, you know, whether you are preparing for this wild weather or whatever else we're discussing throughout the morning. Now, in a moment's time, are we getting to know the owner of this cafe that we're broadcasting out the front of? Because it is more than just a cafe. It's a gallery. It's a shop to pick up a few different quirks and oddities. I'm sure people passing through are very well aware, or residents here very well aware of the unique space that this is. So we'll be getting to know the story behind this space very soon. First, though, you two, this is Angel of Harlem.

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8: Very good to be with you on this Friday morning, 21 minutes past 7. We are broadcasting from Laura this morning outside of a cafe. If you've been into Laura, you're probably familiar with it, Merrill's Cafe. It's a pretty unique space, and we're very thankful to Frank Bernhardt, who's the owner, who's let us broadcast out the front. He's with me now. Chat a bit about it. Frank, good morning.
9: How are we going?
8: Doing very well, thank you. Now, what's the story of this space? Is a bit more than a cafe?
9: Yeah. Oh, I'm a bit of an antique freak, and I'd worked in this area for about 8 years, and I kept seeing this shed was up for sale, and I thought I could probably fill it up. So, yeah, it kind of went from one thing to another. Yeah, and the town didn't have a cafe, so we built the cafe, and it's kind of gone a bit crazy. So, yeah.
8: So did you have a lot of antiques sitting around with nowhere to go before this?
9: Yeah, I had heaps down. I used to live down at Edithburg, and I wanted to do something like this down there, but it just never eventuated, so, yeah.
8: And so what's been the reception, given that there wasn't a cafe before?
9: Well, there was one, but they were just shutting down at the same time.
8: There was a sort of transition period
9: The town's been very amazing. Mm. They support this really well, So, yeah, I'm very lucky.
8: Yeah, and you know, what's it been like? You know, you've got antiques on display.
9: Yeah.
8: You have the cafe. You have exhibitions as well, you know, art on display.
9: Yeah, we have art, yeah.
8: Has it sort of changed and developed in the time it's been open, or was all of this, once you sort of hit the ground running, this was all on the cards?
9: No, it's evolved as we've gone.
8: Yeah.
9: Like, I never envisaged having an art gallery upstairs, but, you know, there's so many talented people in this area. Like, you've got about 30-odd people with stuff in the Emporium part for sale that are made all in this area,
8: So has it been a good connection for you in terms of, you know, I imagine, you know, working here already, you had a pretty good idea of some of the people and what they're up to, but knowing now, you know, this person's got this business, this person's this talented doing this sort of artwork, you've really sort of become a bit of a hub?
9: Yeah, kind of, yeah, yeah. Everyone, well, it's... Yeah, you can put stuff in here and people can see it. That's the thing, because it's a pretty busy road and a lot of people stop. So, it's a very good location. Yeah.
8: And in terms of, you know, travellers and tourists as well, what do you hear from, you know, people that are coming to visit Laura? Do you sort of get a sense of what they're passing through for, what their reason for visiting is?
9: I think the main reason's on the way to the Flinders and Melrose. Melrose become very popular with the bikes. So, and a lot of people are realising now that it's, since COVID, that there's a lot in these little towns to stop and have a look at.
8: Mm-hmm.
9: So that's what they're doing. Yeah.
8: And, you know, given the greenness, the sort of wet year it's been, have you noticed a few more people this year, or has it been maybe trickier with some of the fuel uncertainty? How's it compared over, you know, the 6 years or so where there has been COVID, which obviously would shut things down, but, you know, plenty of different factors.
9: Well, there's not as many old fogies on the road because I think fuel... Mm-hmm. has shut them down a bit, but it's been a quieter year, but hopefully, and the cold weather, I think once it starts to fine up, it'll get busier again. Mm. Yeah.
8: And in terms of, you know, living in Edithburg before, you know, how do you find Laura as a place? What attracted you to it in the first place?
9: Well, as I said, I worked in the area and it was a nice, beautiful little town, and the only thing I miss is the sea, but yeah, you can't have everything.
8: Yeah. you can't have everything. Well, Frank, really appreciate your time this morning. Really appreciate it.
9: No worries.
8: Thank you very much. That's Frank Bernhardt there. He's the owner of Merrill's Cafe. We're broadcasting out the front of this morning. And if you're stopping by, coming through, we'd love for you to come down and say good day. I'm sure there'll be plenty of people who are coming up throughout the morning. It is currently, it's currently 25 minutes past 7. We're going to hear a song right now from Frente. This is Accidentally Kelly Street.

0: Frente there with Accidentally Kelly Street on your Friday morning. It is Tom Mann with you on ABC North and West. We are broadcasting, if you just caught us, from live from Laura this morning outside the local cafe where things are beginning to warm up. I can certainly smell some croissants wafting through from the kitchen there. And I'm sure people will be congregating in the next hour or so once things do heat up. It is quite chilly. We'll be checking back in on the weather after the 7:30 news headlines, which is coming up in just a moment. Plenty to keep an eye on across the weekend, including, of course, mostly on Sunday, where there is some potential for heavy rainfall and high winds, as we heard earlier from the SES. So keep an eye out for warnings and any changes that could happen quickly over the weekend. But after 7:30, we'll be chatting, of course, we'll be checking with the Mayor of the Northern Areas Council, Keith Pluckrose. We're here in Laura, but there is plenty going on here, not least of which, of course, the shutdown of Golden North in recent months, which has caused a bit of a shift in the community, but there's plenty of opportunities as well opening up. Later on in the program as well, we'll be speaking to a few of the new business owners who are popping up. And we want to hear from you about the character of your town, what you're thinking about, and how things might be shifting where you live. You can reach out, give us a call, or text in at any time. We'd love to hear your perspective on those things.
1: Calls to strengthen the government's planned gambling reforms, and another regional show scraps its bird competition amid bird flu fears. ABC News for the North, West and Eyre Peninsula. Good morning, I'm Arj Gannison. Prime Minister Anthony Albanese is facing increasing internal pressure to strengthen laws banning gambling ads from radio and free-to-air TV during certain time periods. Political reporter Adam Langenberg has more.
2: Labor MPs have been increasingly vocal about their desire for the laws to be tougher, with the party adopting a policy of stronger action on inducements at last month's national conference. Backbenchers Jerome Laxalt and Alicia Payne are the latest to call for the reforms, which are friendless in the Senate, to be beefed up. Ms Payne says she'd welcome an opt-in model for online gambling ads, instead of the opt-out proposal put forward by the government.
3: I think people should be able to choose if they want to see these ads.
2: Communications Minister Annika Wells says she will consider any amendments put forward by the Coalition or the Greens.
1: Organisers of the Wireless Show have followed several other regional shows and scrapped their pigeon and poultry competition this year. They say it's not worth the risk to people's prized birds, and they look forward to having the section back next year. Australia has 123 confirmed detections of the strain in wild birds, with 87 cases in South Australia. Union members are confident recovery works to revive the ageing blast furnace at the Whyalla Steelworks are heading in the right direction. The blast furnace has been offline since April, but Whyalla organiser for the Australian Workers Union, Shane Carger, says if things go well, it could be operational by the start of September. He says the downtime has also given crews time to undertake additional maintenance around the ageing plant.
4: Not only to the furnace, but associated equipment. I believe it's in the vicinity of around $17 million, and not just on the furnace itself, but on those critical components to keep it going once it is going.
1: SA Health is employing 5 stroke coordinators across regional South Australia to help speed up treatment. Data shows stroke patients can avoid lifelong effects if they're treated in the first 60 minutes, the so-called golden hour, after symptoms show. The coordinators will be based in the Eyre and Far North, Flinders and Upper North, and York and Northern local health networks. The coordinator for Wallaroo, Kelly Hinn, says when it comes to treating strokes, time is crucial.
5: If we can have nurses that are skilled up in stroke care, that's going to help the mortality rate and things of stroke patients as well. And getting people into rehab is really important too, so that's a vital thing.
1: The stage is set for a fiery meeting of National Cabinet over the federal government's proposed rules for new AI data centres, with the Northern Territory and Queensland doubling down on their opposition to the plan to require facilities to pursue renewable power. Political reporter Lexi Junowick has the details.
6: Energy Minister Chris Bowen has this week poured cold water on the Top Ends plan for gas-powered data centres, saying the proposed new rules would not permit any data centre proposal which relied entirely on gas. NT Environment Minister Joshua Burgoyne has accused the Commonwealth of overreach.
7: What they're doing is overstepping into our territory and basically telling Territorians what they can and can't do.
6: In a statement, Queensland's Energy Minister David Janetsky says his state will not force uneconomic investment into the system that will ultimately flow through to higher prices for households and businesses.
1: Turning to weather now, frost with temperatures down to 0 degrees are forecast for Friday morning in parts of the mid-north. A weak high-pressure system centred over New South Wales will slowly move east while maintaining a ridge over South Australia until Saturday. A strong cold front will then begin to move into the Bight and move east over the state from late Saturday and throughout Sunday. Another cold front is then forecast to move into the Bight from late Monday. Port Pirie 21 and showers increasing. Port Augusta 23 and a shower or two developing. Port Lincoln 17 and rain increasing. Ceduna 20 and showers. Cooper Pedy 24 and a possible shower. Lee Creek 22 and mostly sunny. Kingscote 17 and rains increasing. Clare 17 and showers increasing. Whyalla 21 and fogs with showers increasing. It's coming up to 25 minutes to 8. For more local news, search ABC Local and select your region. 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
10: Hi, Melissa Clark here. Pressure within its ranks. Labor backbenchers join the Coalition and the Greens in pushing for the government to strengthen its gambling reforms. We speak to Foreign Affairs Minister Penny Wong about improving security in the Pacific region. And Israel's plans to build a crocodile-filled moat around a remote prison faces backlash from animal rights groups.
11: The truth is that we all really laughed here. It was kind of a joke. We thought it was an election thing. You know, crocodiles are a very symbol animal. And
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0: Good morning, hello. And those near zero temperatures are certainly being felt here in Laura. I can see my breath very strong every time I breathe out this morning, but I'm not alone for many in this region. But the sun also coming in directly in my face as well, so I'm getting it in both directions. Loving it, though, being out in the elements. If you are passing through, out and about, and want to come down, say good day. We're broadcasting here from the cafe in Laura all the way through to 10 o'clock. Getting to know the community, what the sense is, what the vibe is, what people are thinking about, worried about, and excited about for the future. And, you know, we want to hear from you all across the listening area today. What are the things that, are on your mind where you live? You can give us a call, 1300 160 222, or text in 0467 922 783. The changes you're seeing, the things you think we might not be talking about or missing out on or not covering properly. That is the purpose of the campaign at the moment. But we are here in Laura. We decided Laura because the town does feel like it's in a bit of a change and flux at the moment. Golden North, as you likely know, wrapped up in Laura back in June after more than 100 years of operation. But as we'll be hearing throughout the morning, there is still a sense of innovation, celebration and colour through the town and region. Chat about Laura and the area as well. Keith Pluckrose is with me, Mayor of Northern Areas Council, to discuss what's been happening across the council area. Good morning.
13: Good morning. Good morning, listeners.
0: Now, to begin, how is Laura sort of tracking post Golden North?
13: Oh, yeah, it was inevitable. We're just on demographics and where we were that was going to shut in time. And they're doing very well. They're a very resilient community. They punch well above their weight, and they'll continue to do so, beside the challenges thrown this way with this close down.
0: Was there a sense, have you noticed much of a change or a loss since, over the last couple of months or in the lead up to that closure?
13: I guess it slowed down a little leading up to the closure, But, yeah, really they've got on with the job and things are ticking along quite well.
0: And in terms of the site, do you know if there are any current plans for the now former Golden North area?
13: There is some talk of plans going ahead of being sales, but nothing serious yet.
0: Yes, it's all just chatter at the moment. Yes. There's interest, though, in this site, and someone does want to do something with it.
13: There seems to be some interest, yes.
0: Yeah, excellent. Now, speaking of interest, an area that has lain fallow for quite some time, the Gladstone Jail, there's some new operators came in recent times. Have you had a chance to catch up with them?
13: The staff have been talking to them in Northern Areas Council. There's a great iconic visitor centre for Gladstone. Mm-hmm. I think it'll work very well once they get in and get going. With a bit of help from the government, it should be a great asset.
0: Yeah, was it something you were hearing a lot about in the lead up to that? That this was a site that was really great, but just no one was there to really run it and operate it.
13: Yeah, it was left for several years that no one was there at all. The community had a bit of a look to see if they could do it, and I think it was a bit bigger project, really. And now we've got a private operator, I think it'll be a great asset to Gladstone.
0: Yeah, and that's tracking well for opening up later on this year?
13: It should be open this year sometime.
0: Now, I understand there's some money for the airstrip upgrades in Jamestown. What can you share about this?
13: Yeah, the latest upgrade has just been finished with the activated system in. Now planes can come in and activate the lights. That's been all finished, 120,000 of which federal government put in 50%. So that was good. And in 22 we got 200,000 to redo the airstrip, resurface that. So that's a very good facility. It's vital for the area with the Royal Flying Doctor Service coming in there at least once a week. I think everybody is It's a great asset for the community.
0: Yeah, so it's quite well used airstrip as well, since the upgrades are pretty necessary.
13: Yeah, it's really used. The set up there for the water bombers for CFS. So it's a vital part of the Northern Areas Council.
0: Keith Blackrose is the new Mayor of Northern Areas Council, chatting with us this morning as we're broadcasting from Laura. Now, more generally speaking, looking ahead, what are the sort of issues, challenges in the council area that you're thinking about, worried about, planning for at the moment?
13: Well, really, we'd call it still in drought area. It's rained, we got green grass, but green grass just doesn't rain automatic money. So a lot of the farmers are still in trying to catch up on what they lost the last couple of years. If we get a decent season this year, it'll help a lot. But, and that impact is big on all stores, anything that's related to farming, have had a huge impact. So we're looking to pick up on that.
0: So you're sort of seeing a trickle, an economic impact, knock-on effect. The farmers are spending less and then the businesses are feeling it.
13: Oh, that's definite. Definitely all businesses have slowed down in the area, not just in northern areas, in all areas. They've slowed down and, it'll take 2 or 3 years to get back to where we were.
0: Are there any, obviously you can't control the weather, but, are there any levers, triggers, things that the council are looking at to, support some of those that are struggling, whether it is farmers or businesses?
13: Right through Air Council area, we tried to keep rates as low as possible, which I think we achieved in the end when the budget was passed, and we just got to struggle on for a year or so till that hopefully picks up and we get a couple of good years.
0: And in terms of the strengths of the council area, you've got a few different towns, some great events. I was at Laura Folk Fair earlier this year. What are the sort of strengths of the council region at the moment?
13: I think a real strength of our council is the volunteers we get. We're in one of the highest in the state or in the nation, really, of volunteering per population. It is very high. We're about double the average, or even higher compared with the national average, double the state average. Without that stuff, things don't work, like the Laura Folk Fair doesn't go ahead. It wouldn't happen. All the shows and the local visitor centres, anything tourism, most of that's done by volunteers.
0: Why do you think that is? What would you say about, the character of the town and the region and the people who live in it that does mean that they are so, keen and active and wanting to put time in and volunteer?
13: I think a lot of the volunteers have been bred in the area. Mm-hmm. They've seen the area growing. It's great Southern Flinders area, heading to Southern Flinders. A lot of people come through, and I think they just put to keep their towns going, especially the smaller towns.
0: Yeah, absolutely. And do you think that that is really vital to, you know, the operations? I mean, you mentioned the information centre, which is, I understand, entirely volunteer run.
13: Yes.
0: So you know, that is really important to, you know, to the overall operations and understanding and giving people, you know, visitors a chance to sort of get the vibrancy of the town as well.
13: Yes, definitely. Anything information seems to be sought out by people travelling through nowadays, mm-hmm. where they can look at something or what you've got. And I think we're very lucky. We've got a pretty good health system right through the area, two hospitals, and everything's pretty well up to scratch that way.
0: We were chatting a little bit earlier with Frank, who owns the cafe here, about the draws. What do you find are the draws from visitors that people are coming to, you know, the Northern Areas Council area for? You know, obviously, historically, it might have been for Golden North, but there are plenty of other reasons now to visit. What are you hearing about what travellers are wanting to stop in for?
13: Yeah, I think we've got a fairly big, diverse area to travel in our Northern Areas, not just here in Lora. But Lora is a gateway to the Southern Flinders, so we're naturally going to get visitors stopping here. But you've got a couple of reservoirs, and they visit them, and there's a lot of attractions about nowadays in our area. So that's all very healthy for that.
0: And I guess finally, in terms of, you know, chatting about some of the challenges, is there anything in particular you'd like to see from state government regarding, you know, local governance and, you know, the some of the broader challenges that you're facing as a council?
13: I think a very important part of this area is our energy efficiencies through here, what we've got in wind towers and generators and solar panels. Mm-hmm. And at the moment, they get to council, they get a free run. There's no rates or levies or anything on them to do roads, and they're a high user. So hopefully the state government will have a look at that and see if we can put a payment in lieu of rates on that system to make a bit of money come in. At the moment, we're looking at, or the whole of Australia is looking at the federal government going from 0.5% of taxation to 1%, which they were originally, when they cut back. We've got more services to do with a lot less money.
0: Mm. So in terms of, you know, those renewables projects, you know, how much land roughly do they take up in the council area?
13: That I couldn't tell you, because that's on a that's all private property.
0: Right.
13: We're talking more the roads and the transport, etc., that they get in. Mm-hmm. They do a I think they all do a community fund, but it doesn't actually go into the council of running the council roads. Our roads are a real problem at the moment, being 2 years of drought. Mm-hmm. Couldn't do what we wanted to do, and they need a lot of work and a lot of finance put into them.
0: Is it generally roads, or are there specific ones that really need some maintenance?
13: Just roads in general. The whole area will take time to pick up.
0: Mm-hmm. Well, we very much appreciate your time this morning. Thank you so much.
13: Not a problem. Thank you.
0: Cheers. That's Keith Pluckrose there. He's the Mayor of Northern Areas Council, as we're chatting this morning from Lora outside the cafe here, speaking about a few of the things that are top of mind. And, you know, if there are things that are top of mind for you in your area, we're always interested to hear from you. 1300 160222 is the number you can call us on, or 0467 922 783. The opportunities, the changes, the challenges where you live, or even how the weather is looking, which we'll take a look back in on very soon in the next few minutes. But first, from Yaz, this is The Only Way Is Up.

0: 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Join me to explore the psychology behind the biggest questions in our lives, from relationships to stress levels to solving crime.
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4: Good morning to you. 9 minutes to 8 o'clock on this chilly Friday morning, at least here in Laura, and I know in Clare, and probably in a few other mid-north areas or anywhere where the sky has been clear overnight. But let me know how things are looking where you are, or if you want to chat about, you know, what are the sort of changes that you've been noticing in your town, the things that you're excited about, the things that you're concerned about. That is what we're out doing today, getting a temperature check, things that we might have missed here at the ABC. We always love to hear from you about what your is top of mind, or the chatter that's going on in your community. You can reach out at any time, 1300 160 222 to call, or 0467 922 783 to text. And one of the things you might have been discussing is the weather, which is getting pretty unsettled across the weekend. I spoke to Belinda House earlier from the Bureau of Meteorology.
5: Certainly are starting out for a cold morning across the region. Port Pirie at the airport there down to about 1.5 degrees earlier this morning. Clare down to about 1. Port Lincoln about 5 degrees at the airport there. So a fairly chilly start to the day. But having a look at the radar, we can see some showers out just west of Ceduna. So that's about where the showers are at present. So perhaps as early as late morning, we'll start to see those showers developing across Eyre Peninsula. But most of the shower activity probably won't push into Eyre Peninsula till during the afternoon or evening, pushing into the York Peninsula and mid-north this evening. So it's going to be a slow wait for those showers to arrive today, but showers coming from the west right across the region towards the end of the day. Rainfall amounts won't be too much. Port Pirie, if you've got 0.5 millimetre in the gauge, that'd be at the top end. Across Eyre Peninsula, maybe 1 to 5 millimetres broadly there with those showers coming today. But temperatures after the cold start, fairly mild conditions. Port Pirie today looking for a top of 21 degrees. Clare 17. York Peninsula looking for about 17 degrees. Port Augusta up to 23 degrees there. As we head up into the pastoral districts, Woomera looking for a top of about 22. Coober Pedy about 24 degrees there. All with a shower on the way, but look, broadly speaking, coming in quite late in the day and only generally light rainfall amounts. 5 millimetres anywhere in particular would well and truly see a top end in those showers today. So we will see some showers across the region tomorrow. Winds are still going to be from that northerly direction. So daytime temperatures still relatively mild, and the overnight conditions into tonight into tomorrow morning will be much milder than this morning with the cloud cover and the showers coming through. But look, it's Sunday that looks to be the wettest day of the weekend and the coldest and the windiest as well. So have in mind that there'll be some fairly windy conditions around on Sunday with those are showers coming through. We'll still see some fairly windy conditions through to Monday, but conditions will start to ease and the showers will start to ease off. But look, across the weekend and Monday combined, looking Saturday, Sunday, Monday all together, Lower Eyre Peninsula, York Peninsula, mid-north, up into the southern parts of the pastorals there, we could be looking at up to 30 millimetres. So we'll say 10 to 30 millimetres broadly across those regions, perhaps Eastern Eyre Peninsula as well. We'll see the lightest of the falls. But look, up to 30 millimetres across broad parts between now and the end of the day Monday.
4: Belinda House there from the Bureau of Meteorology speaking to me earlier this morning. And if you were listening around 7 o'clock this morning, we heard that the SES are gearing up as well for some of those potentially severe weather conditions across the weekend. So keep an eye on how things are looking where you are. The ABC, of course, will broadcast any emergency details. But, across social media as well, I'm sure no shortage of warnings out where you live. Now, it is 5 minutes to 8 o'clock right now. So let's look at our local news headlines. Arch Gunnison is with me. Good morning.
6: Good morning, Tom. The state emergency services are asking people to rethink their camping plans ahead of a cold front across the Flinders this weekend. The Bureau of Meteorology is predicting showers and windy conditions up to 90 kilometres an hour on Saturday and Sunday. Union members are confident recovery works to revive the ageing blast furnace at the Whyalla Steelworks are heading in the right direction. The blast furnace has been offline since April, but Whyalla organiser for the Australian Workers' Union, Shane Carger, says if things go well, it could be operational by the start of September. And organisers of the Whyalla show have followed several other regional shows and scrapped their pigeon and poultry competition this year. They say it's not worth the risk to people's prized birds, and they look forward to having the section back next year. Australia has 123 confirmed detections of the strain in wild birds, with 87 cases in South Australia. More ABC News at 8 o'clock.
4: Arch, thank you very much. Now, following the news at 8.30, we'll be continuing to getting to know Laura a little bit, including some of the history and some of the new businesses that have popped up as we broadcast here. And come down, feel free to say g'day. We're broadcasting all morning outside the cafe here. If you want to have a chat with us. But as we head towards news, Nelly Furtado, this is I'm Like a Bird.

0: ABC News with Matt Coleman. The MFS says it was lucky that the Port Adelaide sulphur fire was located where it was. Crews have been at the scene all night monitoring for hotspots with thermal imaging cameras and monitoring the atmosphere, which gave back normal readings. There are no hotspots. An advice alert is being lifted and the MFS says that will mean it will be business as usual. The blaze tore through a shed storing 30,000 tonnes of sulphur, causing toxic smoke to pour into the air and an emergency evacuation within a kilometre radius. Metropolitan Fire Service Chief Officer Jeff Swan has spoken to 891 ABC Adelaide.
1: Look, we were actually really lucky with where this facility is. In where the prevailing winds were going and in that actual exclusion zone, there were no homes. So we were able to set that up. SAPOL were assisting with those evacuations and working through that. So, look, we always have to work with risks in the area.
0: Ocean Steamers Road is closed at Eastern Parade due to yesterday's fire. Meanwhile, a car has collided with a motorbike at Andrews Road and Wamma Road in Penfield, causing delays. Thousands of people are walking through the Adelaide Parklands to show solidarity with homeless people. It's the Walk a Mile in My Boots fundraiser. The event, held in National Homelessness Week, raises awareness about people sleeping rough and funds for the Adelaide service, the Hutt Street Centre. An arrest has been made over a man stabbing on Wednesday night. A 33-year-old was seriously injured. It happened at a Ridgehaven home around 11 p.m. Police say a 30-year-old Ridgehaven woman has been arrested and the pair knew each other. The woman will appear in court today. The Police Commissioner Grant Stevens says he's been assured that the process that allowed a woman convicted of assaulting a pregnant police officer to be released from prison early won't be repeated. Rayna Cruz was granted home detention by a corrections committee, despite the 43-year-old not being eligible for parole until June next year. Cruz then had her home detention revoked after posting to social media, and she's now back in prison. In an interview with ABC News Stateline, the Commissioner Grant Stevens says he's been assured by the corrections boss that the Cruz case won't be repeated.
2: We already have asked that, and I've had conversations with the CEO of Corrections, and I believe they have mechanisms in place now that will prevent that from happening again.
0: Riverland pigeon fanciers will still exhibit their birds at this year's Royal Adelaide Show, despite the rise of H5 bird flu transmission in SA. Australia has 123 confirmed detections of the strain in wild birds, with 87 cases in SA. Berry local Kimberly Darling says her family is still set to exhibit about 40 pigeons and will implement quarantine measures if necessary.
3: The house and individual pens, so chance of transmission is not overly likely. It's still possible. But I guess that's a risk you take when you are going to show and exhibit birds. The show hasn't put anything out about cancelling either the pigeon or the poultry section. So at this stage, yeah, it's all going ahead.
0: However, organisers of the Whyalla show have followed several other regional shows and scrapped their pigeon and poultry competition this year. They say it's not worth the risk to people's prize birds and they look forward to having the section back next year. Tehran has reportedly put the Gulf states on notice, warning that it will target their power, oil and water plants unless they convince the US president to hold fire on further strikes against Iran. Middle East correspondent Matthew Doran has more.
4: It's almost a week now since Donald Trump cancelled what he described as planned heavy strikes against Iran, insisting that a deal to reopen the Strait of Hormuz was imminent. It's now almost a week also of Iranian denials that that was the case, with Tehran insisting its focus was on speaking to other countries in the region, particularly Oman. Now, we know that the Gulf states had been influential here. They had been in Donald Trump's ear, urging him to think twice about launching fresh attacks against Iran, with the Reuters news agency reporting that Iran had made explicit threats against civilian infrastructure in those Gulf states.
0: South Australia's weather: Renmark, mostly sunny 20, Mount Gambier, a possible shower 15, Port Lincoln, rain increasing 17, Port Pirie, showers increasing 21, Adelaide, showers increasing, a top of 19 degrees, currently 11, tomorrow, showers easing 19, Sunday, rain 16, Monday, showers easing 15, Tuesday, showers 16, Wednesday, showers 15. ABC News.
5: Good Good morning. Welcome to AM. I'm Melissa Clark in Canberra, coming to you from Ngunnawal country and acknowledging other custodians. On today's program, a stoush over how to power AI data centres as the Northern Territory and Queensland oppose the Commonwealth's plans to mandate using renewable energy. And Israel's plans to build a crocodile-filled moat around a remote prison faces backlash from animal rights groups.
6: The truth is that we all really laughed here. It was kind of a joke. We thought it was an election thing. You know, crocodiles are a very symbol animal.
5: But first, Labor backbenchers are joining voices from across the federal parliament calling for the government to do more to crack down on gambling companies, with the Coalition and the Greens demanding tougher restrictions on advertising and inducements. Labor is likely to have to make concessions to get its reforms through parliament. Oliver Gordon reports.
7: Pressure grows from outside the party and within.
8: Yeah, I hope that we will pass this legislation, but that we might be able to strengthen it as well.
7: Labor backbencher Alicia Payne publicly asking her own party leaders to take a stronger stance to protect Australians from gambling harm.
8: There is definitely more we can do in the space.
7: How widely held is your view within the Labor caucus?
8: There have been many caucus members who have been pushing for this response to the Murphy report and then also for us to go further.
7: The late Labor MP Peter Murphy's landmark report into gambling harm called for a total ban on betting ads. But the proposed laws the Labor government has put forward only include a partial ban. The friendless legislation needs the support of either the Greens or Coalition to pass the Senate. Representatives from each have expressed their willingness to support an opt-in approach, where Australians would have to actively decide to allow gambling ads or inducements. Labor MP Alicia Payne again.
8: Personally, I would be supportive of that as well. I think people should be able to choose if they want to see these ads.
7: And why can't your party get behind the position that you have?
8: Well, as I've said, our party has brought forward some significant legislation, making some really important steps in the right direction. And there's discussion around how we might be able to go further, and I hope that some of these ideas are considered.
7: Another Labor backbencher has told the ABC if the legislation was shelved or put forward without major amendments and then defeated, that would be damaging to the government and that the community is wanting strong action. Liberal MP Andrew Wallace is one of a number of coalition figures calling for the government to crack down further on wagering companies.
9: We know that they'll get hold of them as young adults, and then who knows from there on, maybe a lifelong customer.
7: There are provisions in Labor's legislation to limit ads. If you vote them down, will you be letting the perfect be the enemy of the good?
9: Well, we think they can do a lot better.
7: He wants the government to force sporting clubs to rip up deals with gambling companies within 2 years, and is also a backer of the opt-in approach.
9: And I know that there's going to be a lot of opposition to this because it's all about money, it's all about revenue. But at some stage, as a country, we've got to say enough is enough.
7: Reports surfaced this week Labor could shelve the gambling bill altogether rather than accept major changes. But Communications Minister Annika Wells is leaving the door open to negotiations.
10: I'm having constructive discussions with both the Shadow Communications Minister for the Coalition and the Shadow Communications Spokesperson for the Greens.
7: Labor MP Alicia Payne is hopeful some form of the bill can pass.
8: These things can take time. The tobacco advertising took many years to see that full ban, and this will certainly provide a significant step in the right direction.
7: Parliament's next sits early next week.
5: Oliver Gordon. And Independent Senator for the ACT, David Pocock, has played a key role in the Senate inquiry into the government's gambling legislation. He says Prime Minister Anthony Albanese needs to respond to the widespread concerns about the proposed laws.
11: Every non-government senator thinks that this bill is not strong enough. It's not going to protect young Australians. It's not going to stop the normalisation of gambling. And so what I hope happens is that the Coalition and the crossbench and the Greens will work together to actually strengthen this bill and pass it through the Senate.
5: ACT Independent Senator David Pocock there. The stage is set for a fiery meeting of National Cabinet over the federal government's proposed rules for new data centres. They would require all developments to use new renewable energy, but both the Northern Territory and Queensland governments have doubled down on their opposition to it, with the top end's Environment Minister accusing the Commonwealth of overreach. Political reporter Lexi Junowick has the details.
12: Data centres are a hot topic in Australia and they're causing friction, with neither Queensland nor the NT signing up to the government's plan to force new large AI data centres to be backed by new renewable energy.
13: What we're not going to do is let one state or one territory dictate to the rest of the Commonwealth.
12: Energy Minister Chris Bowen has this week also poured cold water on the top end's plan for gas-powered data centres, saying the proposed new rules would not permit any data centre proposal which relied entirely on gas. NT Environment Minister Joshua Burgoyne has accused the Commonwealth of overreach.
14: What they're doing is overstepping into our territory.

0: get into a situation where it's having to invoke the Constitution.
1: So, what does the country's peak body for the data centre sector make of the split? Belinda Dennett is the CEO of Data Centres Australia.
2: Some competition isn't unhealthy, but certainly we also support one set of laws for our members to comply with.
1: Ms Dennett supports the federal government's plan for national standards, but says many of the sector's questions remain unanswered.
2: One of our concerns is a framework that sets obligations on data centres has to speed up the renewable supply and connections at the same time. And at the moment, it seems to be just the obligations on data centres without the levers to speed up renewable supply.
1: As the race to attract the power-hungry warehouses accelerates, Shadow Minister for the Digital Economy, Aaron Violi, is arguing the government shouldn't be dictating the type of energy that these data centres use.
3: We should be technology agnostic and we should allow the data centres to invest in all types of energy.
1: Meanwhile, the Greens are reiterating their call for an immediate moratorium on new data centre developments.
4: The whole idea of a moratorium is to put a pause so that the settings can be right and that the Australian people are getting a fair share.
1: Senator Sarah Hanson-Young is the minor party's environment spokesperson and is also chairing a Senate inquiry into AI and data centres.
4: We've had over 1,700 submissions and we will be looking at holding public hearings in the very near future.
5: Green Senator Sarah Hanson-Young ending that report from Lexi Junowick. Some Australians are rushing to buy investment properties using their self-managed super funds before a ban on the practice comes into force next week. There's been some frustration from retirees with the ban, but economists say it will help housing affordability in the long term. Diana Damjanovic reports.
6: Wayne Strandquist is a 66-year-old self-funded retiree. About 15 years ago, he used his super to buy two investment properties, a decision he says has allowed him to live off his own money instead of the aged pension.
7: It worked very well for us, along with shares. We managed to buy and then hold it for quite some time.
6: Investors are rushing to buy homes using superannuation this month before a ban comes into place. Figures show applications for loans using self-managed super have risen by a whopping 326% for July. Martin Jarvenig is a mortgage broker for Evolution Lending Partners and says he's busy.
8: And we're getting, you know, probably double the inquiries we'd normally be getting just because people are wanting to know what can they do and when do they have to do it by.
6: From the 10th of August, no one will be able to use self-managed super to buy an investment property. The new rule is part of the government's changes to investor tax breaks. The Greens helped the changes get through on the condition these SMSF loans be banned. Martin Jarvenik says his clients aren't happy.
8: Most of my clients are your typical mum and dad Australians, and so they're kind of feeling hard done by because they looked at super as their nest egg for retirement, and effectively they feel like the government's taken away their ability to create wealth through property.
6: Federal Treasury estimates SMSF residential borrowing represents roughly 4,000 new loans a year, but industry groups like the Australian Finance Industry Association say the figure is higher at 16,000 if you include loans to fund new development projects. Wayne Strandquist says he doesn't believe the ability to borrow using super is making it harder for first home buyers.
7: I don't believe that self-managed super fund acquisition of residential property is influencing demand on residential property much at all, because it's such a very small proportion of the property market.
6: But the government says the policy is designed to free up the housing market by redirecting self-managed superannuation into other investments like the stock market. Economist Warren Hogan says the government's changes will work after an initial shock to the economy.
9: But over the longer term, I think most economists would agree that the general gist of all of these tax reforms has merit. The less distortions in a market, the more efficient the allocation of resources within housing and within the economy. And I think we are going to see more first-time buyers in the market, but probably not till next year.
5: Economist Warren Hogan ending that report from Diana Damjanovic. You're listening to AM, where the time is 16 minutes past 8. Foreign ministers from across

0: the Pacific are meeting in Fiji today. After a succession of country-to-country security deals, the Australian government is supporting a push led by the Solomon Islands for a region-wide security treaty that could provide a bulwark against China, but it's an idea that's still in its infancy. Foreign Affairs Minister Penny Wong spoke to me earlier from Suva. Senator, thanks for joining me on AM.
1: Good to be with you.
0: Now, the Solomon Islands have been leading the call for a region-wide security agreement. Will you be discussing that with your counterparts today?
1: Well, it's really good to be back in Fiji today, my third visit, I think, in 3 months, and to be here for the Pacific Islands Forum Foreign Ministers meeting. And there are many things we want to discuss, but obviously one of them is how do we make sure that our region remains peaceful, stable, and prosperous, and how do we ensure the future of the region is determined by the people of the region? And one aspect of that is what leaders have said for a long time, which is security should be provided from within the Pacific. What Prime Minister Wale of the Solomon Islands has pointed out is let's work out how we give effect to that. Certainly we've started that through the work we've done, our alliances with Papua New Guinea and Fiji and agreements with a number of other countries, Tuvalu, Vanuatu and Nauru. But I'm sure those issues will be a point of discussion.
0: Do you have any indications at this stage of levels of support beyond the initial openness we've had from PNG and Fiji and Australia?
1: Well, we've been very focused on making sure we engage in the rebuilding of trust and rebuilding Australia's reputation, strategic position in the Pacific. And you've seen that in the relationships, as I said, with Papua New Guinea and Fiji, agreements with Tuvalu, Vanuatu and Nauru. And we've got more work to do. We've announced that we do want to engage with and negotiate with both Tonga and Solomon Islands. Obviously, there'll be a lot of work there that we want to do with them in partnership.
0: Are you hoping that the ministers will make a strong joint statement condemning that intercontinental ballistic missile test that China undertook last month in the communique?
1: Well, first, I would make the point that the majority of the Pacific Islands Forum did express concerns over China's ballistic missile test. And I hope China does take note of the very clear response from leaders and ministers in the Pacific about that test, which, you know, we've been very clear. It was a test which was destabilising. And in a region where leaders have said we want an ocean of peace, it's really important that partners respect that, and we would continue to encourage that respect. In terms of the PIF, that's ultimately a matter for the Pacific Islands Foreign Ministers. How I'm sure it will be discussed today, how people will deal with it, and it will obviously be a discussion, but I would say to you that I think the Pacific Islands Forum members have already spoken very clearly about this.
0: Just turning to some of the other issues you're involved with while you're in Fiji, you're marking the completion of a years-long project to improve undersea cable connections for Pacific countries. This is something that began back in 2018 and 2019. Was that a good decision by the Morrison government back then to invest in this infrastructure?
1: Well, this is a major milestone, the announcement that I'm making today, which is that all Pacific Island Forum members are now connected to undersea telecommunications cables for the first time. And we've put a lot of effort into making sure that was finalised. And we're really pleased that all these years later has been finalised, because ultimately a connected Pacific is a stronger Pacific.
0: You've also announced some funding to help Fiji with its growing HIV epidemic, and that's largely due to amphetamine users sharing needles. What responsibility does Australia have here? I mean, part of the reason drugs are so prevalent in Fiji is because it's on the drug smugglers' route to Australia. Does that put a greater onus on Australia to support Fiji with this health problem?
1: Well, I think 2 points. One is, it is true that drug trafficking, transnational crime is a key priority for Pacific Island nations, including Fiji, and that's why we have had We are working with the Pacific Island countries on how we better work together to confront that. In fact, Minister Burke and the Federal Police AFP Commissioner were in the region just recently engaging on how we have a collective response to that. And yes, we do have a responsibility and it can only be dealt with collectively. But what I would say to you is the announcement I made yesterday on this. The Health Minister, the Fijian Health Minister, spoke about the fact that this is now an outbreak that is well beyond the populations who would engage in drug use. And that is why, in fact, it's the fastest growing HIV outbreak in the world. And it's in our region. So our responsibility is a broader one, which is we are a partner of Fiji. We've entered into a Vivale union with them. And we also know that a more resilient Fiji is better for Australia. So, yes, we are working very closely with Fiji on this. And I have announced additional funding for prevention, for training, for workforce support and community outreach, as well as essential health supplies. And as was discussed yesterday, this is something that has to be a whole of government and a whole of community response here in Fiji.
0: Senator Wong, thank you very much for joining me this morning.
1: Good to speak with you.
0: And that's the Foreign Affairs Minister, Penny Wong. The war in the Middle East has cast a cloud over Southeast Asian economies and has contributed to Indonesia's rupiah weakening to historical lows against the US dollar. It's meant the cost of imports has soared, and that's hurt Indonesian households and businesses. But not all the blame lies with foreign conflicts. Indonesian economists say the currency decline is mostly because of domestic factors. Indonesia correspondent Tim Swanston reports.
2: In the back streets of West Jakarta, Ahmad Saiku is fermenting soybeans. He's making tempeh, an iconic Indonesian food, a low-cost source of protein for many Indonesians. But Ahmad Saiku says the price of soybeans he imports from the United States has been soaring.
3: If this keeps going on, our family finances will become total chaos.
2: He says the increase in price is mostly because of the decline of the value of Indonesia's currency, the rupiah. Earlier this year, it fell to a historic low against the US dollar, below levels last seen during the 1998 Asian financial crisis. It's continued to fall since. Ahmad Saiku says the situation is unsustainable.
3: I estimate within 3 to 6 months, a lot of businesses could go bankrupt, leading to widespread unemployment.
2: Indonesian economists have been concerned over the declining currency. The war in the Middle East has placed considerable pressure on Asian economies, many of them heavily reliant on imported oil. While that's had an impact on the rupiah, economist Dipo Satria Ramli says the cause of the depreciation is closer to home.
4: So the oil price went up. So that probably contributes maybe 30, 40%. But 50, 60% is really because of domestic factors.
2: Some economists say those domestic factors include uncertainty over government policy. Dipo says the currency slide is taking a toll.
4: Everyone is quite affected. So for most of the economy, it is quite severe, the damage, because of that high import component.
2: It comes as a survey has found satisfaction with Indonesian President Prabowo Subianto has fallen significantly, and that more people say they have negative feelings about the economy. At street markets in Jakarta, many sellers are struggling. The cost of imported petrochemicals was already rising because of supply pressures from the Middle East. The weaker rupiah has added to that cost, so the price of plastics used in packaging food here has increased. We're making less money, satay seller Andri tells me. I feel like we're in survival mode, just getting enough food on the table. Siamsul, a noodle seller, says he hopes the government can stabilise the economy. Please help us out, he says, so we aren't struggling so much from prices constantly going up. In a statement, Indonesia's finance minister says the depreciation of the rupiah is considered to be driven more by market sentiment than by changes in national economic fundamentals, and the government is ensuring inflation remains within a controlled range. This is Tim Swanston in Jakarta reporting for AM.
0: Crocodiles as prison guards might sound like a fairly wild idea, but it's an actual plan in Israel, where controversial far-right National Security Minister Itamar Ben-Gvir is pushing for a remote jail in the middle of the desert that houses thousands of Palestinian prisoners. Middle East correspondent Matthew Doran reports.
5: A video posted earlier this week has caused quite a stir. Israel's National Security Minister

0: Itamar Ben-Gvir is seen standing on some planks of wood over an open ditch at a prison in the south of the country. Alongside him, Israel's Environmental Protection Minister, Idit Silman.
1: It's very worthwhile being a crocodile with the prison service.
2: This is a very clear and explicit statement of those who slaughtered, murdered and raped in our country, that he who does crimes like these will find himself surrounded by crocodiles.
0: You heard right, crocodiles. At the Ketziot prison near the Israel-Egypt border, channels are being dug for the reptiles to effectively act as prison guards, deterring escape attempts.
3: The truth is that we all really laughed here. It was kind of a joke.
0: Hagid Gluska is the lawyer challenging the plan on behalf of Israeli animal rights organisation Let the Animals Live.
3: We thought it was an election thing. You know, crocodiles are a very symbol animal and it's not like other animals that are not attractive for the media.
0: Late last year, Israeli media reported Mr. Ben-Gvir was planning to build a new prison surrounded by crocodiles. And a month later, pictures circulated on social media showing Israel prison staff checking out a crocodile farm in the Israeli-occupied Golan Heights. The idea quickly drew parallels to the so-called alligator Alcatraz in Florida, an immigration detention centre built in the Everglades where alligators already roamed. A fan of the now closed facility was Donald Trump, who made these comments ahead of a tour of it in July 2025.
4: They have a lot of bodyguards and a lot of cops that are in the form of alligators. You don't have to pay them so much.
0: In Israel, it soon became clear it wasn't going to be a new jail for the crocodiles, rather the existing Ketziot prison. But there was a problem. Unsurprisingly, you can't just round up crocodiles and use them at a jail. And this is where the legal challenge comes from, according to Hagit Gluska.
3: Minister of Environmental Protection, she used some kind of a section in law that enables her to declare that crocodiles are not anymore protected animals, but a cultivated animal that she thinks that can be used for this kind of thing.
0: Hagit Gluska says the minister ignored the official advice from her department and agencies warning her against making the decision. On Sunday, the Jerusalem District Court granted a temporary injunction demanding the proposal be paused while the case plays out in coming weeks and months. Itamar Ben-Gvir using a familiar attack against the courts on Monday, accusing the judiciary of being obstructive.
1: This must be stopped. In the next election, it is a judicial reform or no government.
0: This is Matthew Doran in Jerusalem, reporting for AM.
5: And briefly in finance, Wall Street has ended lower after a pretty strong run through the course of the week. Oil's higher, the global benchmark Brent crude is trading at $82.77 US a barrel, and the Aussie dollar's lower, buying 70.3 US cents. And that's AM for today. AM's executive producer is Michael Edwards, and today's program has been produced by Catherine Gregory. The associate producer is Barney Porter. Technical production by Kem White and David Lawford. I'm Melissa Clark. Have a safe and happy weekend. Thanks for your company this morning. 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
8: Good morning to you. Hello, and good morning to listeners across the Eyre Peninsula as well. If you're just tuning in, or maybe you've only begun listening in the last little while, we are broadcasting live from Laura this morning, and it has been incredibly chilly. The clear skies have a big difference on that. Beginning to warm up, and we'll check in on how the weather is looking. Looking relatively settled across large parts of the region today, but we'll check in on the weather in the next few minutes ahead of what is set to be a wet and windy weekend in large parts. Now, we are out in the community as part of our Your Say campaign, getting to know what people are thinking about, discussing, what's in your mind, the things that the ABC might be missing about, what's happening in your community. And we chose Laura because Laura is going through a bit of a change at the moment. They lost Golden North operations. It wrapped up back in June. But there are plenty of exciting things happening as well. We'll be speaking to a few members of the community about, what they've been making, what they've been observing, and the sort of changes and opportunities they're seeing here in Laura. But very soon as well, it's important to look back when you're looking ahead as well and understand where an area is coming from. So we'll be speaking to a local historian in the next few minutes about, the character of Laura, the foundation and the history and stories that this community is built upon. More on that to come very soon. But right now, it's time for news.

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1: Arch Gunnison is with me. Good morning.
2: Good morning, Tom. The state's emergency services are asking people to rethink their camping plans ahead of a cold front across the Flinders this weekend. The Bureau of Meteorology is predicting showers and windy conditions up to 90 kilometres an hour on Saturday and Sunday. SES Director Officer Mark Weenan says while many will want to witness the green outback, this weekend might not be the time.
3: It's lovely and green, but it does come with a degree of danger. Just warning people not to camp in those creeks, even if they're dry at the moment. They quickly become wet and flowing, and not to drive through floodwaters as well.
2: Union members are confident recovery works to revive the ageing blast furnace at the Whyalla Steelworks are heading in the right direction. The blast furnace has been offline since April, but Whyalla organiser for the Australian Workers Union, Shane Carger, says if things go well, it could be operational by the start of September. He says the downtime has also given crews time to undertake additional maintenance around the ageing plant.
4: Not only to the furnace, but associated equipment. I believe it's in the vicinity of around $17 million, not just on the furnace itself, but on those critical components to keep it going once it is going.
2: And organisers of the Whyalla Show have followed several other regional shows and scrapped their pigeon and poultry competition this year. They say it's not worth the risk to people's prized birds, and they look forward to having the section back next year. Australia has 123 confirmed detections of the strain in wild birds, with 87 cases in South Australia. More ABC News at 9 o'clock.
1: Arj, thank you very much. Now, looking briefly at today's weather, there might have been some patchy morning fog about areas in the east parts and also in the Eastern Air Peninsula, frosty and cold. It has been a very cold start as well across the mid-north, potential for frost there, and also strong marine wind warning in the far west coast this morning. There's chances of showers extending to the southeast today, and maximum temperatures are above average today ahead of more unsettled weather across the region. So looking briefly at today's weather, Adelaide looking at a top of 19 with showers increasing there. Showers also increasing across the Eastern Air Peninsula, 18 a top of for Cleve, 21 for Whyalla and 19 for Kimber. In the Flinders today, Port Augusta maybe a shower or two, a top of 23, and a top of 20 for Hawker and Oraru, looking a bit frosty, and maybe a late shower there for Oraru. Rain increasing in Kingscote, a top of 17 today, close to 10 mil. Also across the lower Eyre Peninsula, close to those double figures, 17 a top of for Port Lincoln and Cummins, and 18 today for Coffin Bay. In the mid-north, also some showers possible. Port Pirie a top of 21. 17 for Clare and 19 a top off for Roseworthy and Snowtown, looking in those 1 to 5 mil regions. Nuriatpa also late showers, a top of 18 today. In the northeast pasture though, quite sunny, 25 for Moomba. Utnadatta up at 26 and mostly sunny, 20 a top off for Yunta and 22 for Lee Creek. Possible shower there for Cooper Petey, 24. 26 also a top of for Marla and partly cloudy, closely followed by Pukacher Ernabella, 25, and a top of 23 for Roxby Downs and Tarcoola. Over in the west coast, showery and wet all across, 19 top of Elliston, 20 for Ceduna, 24 today for Nullarbor, and a top of 20 for Woodner, and also wet all across the York Peninsula, mostly a top of 17 there, Edithburg, Maitland, Midlerton and Stenhouse Bay, all that 17 top of. It's 25 minutes right now to 9 o'clock.
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1: Good morning. Now, we are in Laura this morning to discuss what's currently happening around the town. And if you want to do the same for where you live, what you're discussing, what you're thinking about, the opportunities, the changes that you're observing, we do want to hear from you.

0: 1300 160 222 to call, or you can text in at 0467 922 783. But as the saying goes, those who forget history are doomed to repeat it. So to help us understand where Laura has been, its character and foundations, Greg Slattery is with me. He's a local historian of the Laura region. Greg, good morning.
1: Morning, Tom.
0: So how old is Laura? When was it settled?
1: Settled for closer settlement for farming in 1872. But of course, before that, it was pastoral country from 1843 with the Hughes family that established Bowley Station.
0: And so when did it sort of become closer to a township?
1: Became a township in 1872, mm-hmm. Yep. And amazing, you know, right through colonial South Australia, how quickly things happened. Mm-hmm. I'm always amazed at, say, in Adelaide, where things like the GPO and the Adelaide Town Hall came to fruition pretty quickly. But yeah, here in Laura, a town established very quickly, and within a couple of years we had the flour mill, a few years later the brewery, and there was just a lot of general activity, and it's amazing how quickly they surveyed those blocks and things happened.
0: Now, we're here in part because, of course, Golden North exited back in June. It's been a big part of the town's character and identity for around 100 years. What do we know about the beginning of Golden North?
1: Well, the Golden North Company, they actually claim the centenary of the company as of 1923, when the Laura Ice and Produce Company was formed, and when they say that ice cream production started. But there was ice cream around a bit before that. But 40 years before that, the Boker family, who started Golden North, they were sending scalded cream on the train to Broken Hill. And to me, that's when, you know, they really started. Mm-hmm. And even before that, they had dairy cows and an orchard and were into produce. But certainly their origins go right back. What I think's pretty special about Golden North is that they were on that same block for that 140-odd years. They hadn't moved from that block, and, you know, that's pretty amazing. But we do have another business in Laura that started about the same time, and that was James Stevens came here as a blacksmith. Mm-hmm. And now, five generations later, that's a very strong Mitsubishi dealership. So they've been going about 150 years.
0: Touch of a through line there.
1: And they've actually been Dodge Chrysler dealers, mm-hmm. for nearly 100 years. So that's pretty amazing, really.
0: You mentioned as well, you know, foundationally, yeah, like flour mill, brewery. There's a brewery here now, but not the one that's been here for 100 years.
1: And we're very lucky to have that amongst other new businesses too.
0: Yeah, and we'll be chatting to a few of those new businesses later on this morning. But, you know, what have been, you know, some of the other notable industries that have, you know, operated here and sort of made an impact on the history of the town?
1: Well, in the earlier days, there were several machinery manufacturers and a big foundry. And Laura wasn't unique in having businesses like that. There were certainly big industries, some of them employing, you know, 50 to 60 men, which is, you know, these days is quite a big industry. But Laura was just innovative from the beginning. When the first meeting of the Laura Town Corporation in 1882, they passed a motion to plant a lot of trees and actually struck a separate rate for tree planting. And, you know, we've just been lucky right through, and one of the special things of Laura is the main street where we are now. Mm-hmm. Big wide main street, used to be big and bland, but just before the war, the median strip with the trees was, I suppose, installed or made, and that really set Laura apart from other towns, because Laura was either the place where the flour mill was or Golden North was, or the place with a nice main street. Mm. That's what was the buzzword when I was a kid. So that was pretty unique, and it's pretty special. Yeah.
0: In terms of the, you know, the historical attractions, what do you find people are most interested in when they do come visit Laura and discussing about the history of the town?
1: Well, whenever we're down at the archives or the courthouse gallery, there's always people wandering around, because in that street you've got the War Memorial, the old courthouse, which is a gallery, the former Masonic Lodge building, which is our archives, and the Civic Centre, which is where the

0: old town hall was, which was demolished in 1968. But there's always people wandering around looking at the interpretive signs of those things. And we've also got a couple of other interpretive signs and monuments to industry, one of them being Kybert's Foundry, and the other being Forsyth and Daniel, the machinery manufacturer. And we're aiming at having a series of those signs about the industry of Lora.
1: So you're looking at sort of celebrating and marking some of those more industrial moments, yeah.
0: And the old flour mill that was burnt down a few years ago, or burnt out a few years ago, there's moves afoot now to try and keep it and save it. And I've always said, as long as it's standing, there's hope. It belongs to a consortium, which is interstate-based and got overseas interest. But as long as we can keep it, because it's a burnt-out ruin on the main road, but there's always people stopping and looking at it and taking photos, and it doesn't have to be a glorified, restored thing for people to be interested in, because the history's there.
1: Greg Slattery is with me. He's a local historian for the Lora region. We're chatting a bit about the foundations and stories and industries that that Lora is built upon. And this is probably, it is a fairly objective, subjective question, I should say. But, is there a time that you would say is the peak of Lora, where it was most bustling, most, busiest, when it had the largest population even?
0: Yeah, probably looking back, the 1890s was a boom period, because Lora was the railhead at that stage, and the railway is another story that I could tell you. But it was certainly bustling, and it was the, as I said, it was the railhead, but all the materials, the cement and things for the construction of the Beetaloo Reservoir came to Lora, and then was transported out a few miles into the hills to build the reservoir. But that was a period when, I suppose, industry was really happening. The machinery manufacturers and blacksmiths were all go-go. The brewery was in operation. The mill was going. And it was just big. Mm. But that's reflected in other towns around the countryside. It's not just us. Mm. Yeah.
1: Now, there's a C.J. Dennis statue here, notably. He spent some of his life here as well. And there is a real, I think, in this broader region, a real sense of creativity in people who are passionate about art and creativity. What impact do you think that has, and that aspect of Lora's identity has on the people here?
0: Well, it certainly helped us a lot. Back in the 1980s, Dick Byles, who was a high school art teacher, he got things off the ground in that respect. And then after that, there was a bit of a roll of artistic people coming into the town. And we've still got quite a few of them now, which is really good. We've had the annual Lora Art Exhibition for 49 years, and we've got a collection of paintings representing those exhibitions. But you did mention C.J. Dennis, and I can't let that escape. Next month is his 150th anniversary of his birth.
1: Yeah, wow.
0: So we'll be having a little event in conjunction with that. Was going to be a big event, but it'll be a little event anyway. And we have to sort of, in a way, play second fiddle to Auburn, because that's where he was born. But he did have his boyhood here, and he wrote a lovely poem about Lora called Lora Days, which he sent back to the town in 1932.
1: How do you mark an impactful poet like that's birthday?
0: Just a bit of a gathering with an exhibition of some of his rare books, because we've got some of them. Possibly show the silent film of The Sentimental Bloke that was made in 1919. And we've got a couple of signs, the Community Development Board's done this, made of characters from his book for kids. One of them is the Ant Explorer, and the other one is the Triantiwantigongolope, which is an imaginary sort of an animal. And they're sort of life-size signs that got holes in them where you put your face in and kids can have the photo taken. So they're just part of a few of the little things that help make Lora what it is.
1: So I guess finally, Greg, with all this understanding and perspective of the journey and the story of Laura, we're looking at a time of change now, of course, with the Golden North shutting down, but also a lot of new businesses coming to town in recent

0: years. Where do you see the direction of the town heading in, you know, with that perspective in mind?
1: We're really lucky we've got the good foundations that we've got. There's no doubt about it. And of course, things snowball. You know, the more that's happening, the more that will happen. And of course, in some other places, they snowball backwards, which is a bit of a shame. But we're certainly on a roll. We're lucky to have businesses like Frank's Emporium here, the Flower Shop, the Mad Professors, wonderful caravan park. And yeah, people just chills. Last Saturday, speaking to two lots of people, one of them from Woodner and one couple from Minleton, staying here at the caravan park. And yeah, that's just a snippet of what's going on and people travelling around.
0: So generally feeling optimistic at this time?
1: Yeah, I think, yeah, we're lucky, yeah. Sad about Golden North, you know, we're very proud of it. It'll always be the birthplace of Golden North, and you know, hopefully that identity stays.
0: Well, Greg, really appreciate your time this morning. Thank you so much. Cheers. That's Greg Slattery there. He's a local historian of the Leura region. And speaking of some of the new industries that have been popping up, in a few minutes' time, we'll be checking in with one of the owners of Little Blessings Brewery. Yeah, a town favourite here that draws visitors from all over. But first, Billy Joel, this is Uptown Girl.

0: Who will win the AI race? Has gambling become our national sport?
1: Questions. They've never been more important. So the one thing we'll never question is our duty to keep asking. ABC News. Keep asking.
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4: G'day, 9 minutes to 9 o'clock on this Friday morning. Clear skies, beautiful sunshine here in Laura outside the local cafe. And while we've been looking at the changes in the history of the community in Laura, some might be surprised at the idea of setting up a brewery in a church. But it is an idea that visitors and locals alike have embraced. Little Blessings has been running for the last couple of years in the community after a wide search from owners for a perfect location to set up. Craig Bleasing is with me now. Good morning.
5: Good morning, Tom.
4: So that is how you pronounce your name? I get it mixed up in my head.
5: Bleasing, yep.
4: Now, how did you end up in Laura? What attracted you to this part of the world?
5: Well, to be honest, we were just travelling, in our caravan. We were visiting our relatives in the area. One day we were sitting in the local caravan park here, which is community run, and we thought about, you know, life after my engineering job and my wife as a teacher, and we were attracted to the old school values of this town, the beautiful main street, and opportunities here.
4: And what have you learnt about Laura since, you know, living here and working here and being based here, embedded in the community?
5: Community. One thing that's really strong in this town is community spirit. Mm. They all work together. They all support each other. Very lucky to be in such a tight, friendly community.
4: Mm. We heard from the mayor, Keith Blackrose, earlier this morning. He said that basically volunteer rates are, you know, double other parts of the country. It's some of the highest across Australia. How do you see that come through? The sense of community, from what you've seen or taken part in, or like people just being active in the community.
5: Oh, for sure. You only have to take a look at the sporting clubs here and the Laura Community Caravan Park. That's all, worked by volunteers that come out of the community. The work that's done in there is just amazing. The other thing that is probably, for me anyway, personally, was we had quite a few people come and volunteer when we were putting the brewery together. They helped us roll out lawn. We helped people that come in and fix floors and do concrete and put fences up. And those people now are part of our little community.
4: Mm. So welcoming you from day dot, basically.
5: Oh yeah, for sure, yeah.
4: So there was a sense of excitement when you first sort of were setting up business and, the while it took to sort of get things rolling?
5: Yeah, look, it took a lot longer to get the place ready than what we initially planned. Mm-hmm. And we had some people that fronted up and sort of said, look, do you need a hand? Mm-hmm. They offered their services. One of them was the local councillor, John Barbarine, mm-hmm. which since we've named a beer after him.
4: Oh, lovely.
5: Called the Barbarian. It's super popular. Through John, he spent 5 months with us, just getting the place ready. And I said to him, why are you doing this? And he says, it's good for the community, it's good for the region. And he's very community-minded.
4: Mm. Craig Bleasing is with me from Little Blessings Brewery here in Laura. We're chatting a bit about, what the sense is in the town. And I guess for you, we were speaking a little bit before we went to air about, setting up a hospitality business. It's never an easy thing, particularly in a regional community, something that relatively specialised a brewery. What have been, you mentioned it took a little bit longer to get set up in the first place, but what have you noticed about, I guess, the challenges of being in a relatively small community that does have visitors coming through though?
5: Yeah, look, we've lucky we've got a good local base that support us all the time, and we absolutely appreciate that. They're the people that keep the lights on and the doors open. We've got a lot of tourists that come through. We're starting to notice a trend where they're coming through on their way to the Flinders and stopping off here. Some are spending some time in the caravan park, having meals at the local pub, coming down to Frank's Cafe and, having breakfast in the morning. It's really good to see that all of the businesses are working together and adding value to the town so that it is a destination that people want to stop.
4: And, you know, sometimes it does take fresh eyes to see things in the community. What do you think are the sort the things that maybe the community doesn't even notice about what's so special about, you know, living here in Laura?
5: Look, I love the old school

0: values here. I like the fact that community-minded people are out there helping all the time. It's a town that's always evolving. It's never sitting still. There's always something happening. You know, Frank's now brought Coffee and Chrome to town. We've got a really amazing sports centre. The Civic Centre has markets that is vibrant and packed out, you know, on the days that it's operating. You know, we've got a lot of really good things that draw people. You know, we've got the new Two Mad Professors, and that's been well, pardon the pun, but a game changer. You know, it has drawn a lot of people, and we get to see them as well because they come across to us for a meal and a quick drink, and straight back to the gaming room. So there's a lot to offer in this town.
1: So, you know, we are in part talking because of the, you know, the closure of Gold North. I understand as well, you know, around that time you were able to offer opportunities for a couple of people who lost their job there.
0: Yes, that's correct. Yes, we've taken on two from Golden North, amazing employees. We've got three in total now, so that's taken the load off of Catherine, my wife. She's the venue manager. I do mainly production, and by having these awesome employees that we managed to get from Golden North, that allows us a little bit more time to be more creative and produce some more products.
1: And you know, I guess ultimately, and I get a sense probably yes, but are you feeling optimistic about the future of Laura at this time?
0: Oh, 100%. You watch our sales growing. I'm watching more and more people lining up to get into the caravan park. The pub's always full. Frank's is always busy. The IGA's always got people in the aisles. It's a great little town that is definitely on the way up.
1: Well, Craig, thank you very much for your time this morning. Really appreciate it.
0: Cheers. Thank you, Tom.
1: That's Craig Blessing there from Little Blessings Brewery here in Laura, where we're broadcasting from this morning, all the way through to 10 o'clock. Craig there did mention Two Mad Professors, another quite new business that has opened up in the last few months. It's a gaming cafe. We'll be chatting to the co-owner after the news at 9 o'clock. But if you want to let me know about the sense, the discussions, the things that are changing, or the opportunities that are popping up in your town, that is what we're out here at the moment doing, but we're doing it across the ABC. You can give us a call, 1300 160 222. That's the number to call us on, or 0467 922 783 to text. We'll also, following the news at 9, be checking in with the Department for Infrastructure and Transport. Of course, as you likely know, a lot of weather heading in across the state in this weekend from Sunday. We'll keep an eye on what they're keeping an eye on and how they are planning for this wet and windy weekend. And we'll also check in on a new initiative that aims to improve the lives of older residents of the town. It's called Staying in Place. All that to come very soon.
2: Whether you've got a full calendar or no plans at all, we'll help you make the most of your weekend with news, weather and great conversation. 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

0: ABC News with Matt Coleman. The Metropolitan Fire Service says the crews have been working overnight at the site of yesterday's sulphur fire in Port Adelaide. The fire tore through a shed storing 30,000 tonnes of sulphur. A 1 kilometre exclusion zone was put in place while about 50 firefighters battled the blaze due to toxic smoke. Chief Officer of the MFS, Jeff Swan, has told 891 ABC Adelaide the compound provided crews with a unique challenge.
1: You actually can't see the flame from a sulphur fire, which actually makes it even more challenging. It's actually an invisible flame, so you don't actually see any fire.
0: Concussion advocates say there must be consequences for the Geelong AFL club after it was revealed that the Cats signed a secret arrangement with an active player that required him to assume all legal responsibility for future brain trauma. The unnamed player had a history of concussions. While Geelong has now scrapped the agreement, the AFL has chosen not to sanction the club and says it was not aware of the deal. AFL agent and concussion reform advocate Peter Jess said players' health must come first.
2: If we let people get away with this, we simply are then saying by default that you can do whatever you like. You know, you can put these players' lives at risk and it doesn't matter. It does matter. These people are not simply sausage machines that you put in. I mean, do we then change the name of the MCG to the Coliseum?

0: Independent ACT Senator David Pocock has accused the gambling lobby of trying to discredit a former NRL player who alleged a gambling company offered him drugs. Luke Bateman this week told a parliamentary inquiry into the government's gambling advertising reforms the offer came at the height of his gambling addiction. He's since been criticised by Responsible Wagering Australia for failing to disclose that he worked for a New South Wales betting company for 6 months. Senator Pocock says Mr Bateman's experience makes him more reliable.
1: I think most people would probably hear that and say, well, clearly this guy was, one, an addict, lost everything he'd earned during a professional rugby league career, then worked in the industry for 6 months. He probably knows what he's talking about. And yet we've got the gambling lobby somehow trying to discredit him as someone who doesn't know what they're talking about.
0: State Liberal leader Ashton Hearne says she doesn't want to focus on something which happened on Tuesday. A meeting of the party's Women's Council then saw a clash between an anti-abortion campaigner and a senior Liberal member. Joanna Howe was invited to speak at the Liberal Women's Council in conversation with Conservative Senator Alex Antic and said she had permission to film her address. Vicky Chapman, who led the push to decriminalise abortion in SA, objected, but it was put to a vote, which Ms Chapman lost. Speaking at a community homelessness event, Ms Hearne says she wants to focus on what she can do for voters.
2: I'm focused on what my parliamentary team can do to provide solutions to the challenges that people are facing out in South Australia, and one of those things is homelessness. So I know there's been a lot of interest from journalists, but basically no one, in fact no one here today has wanted to speak with me about these matters.
0: Thousands of South Australians have been walking through the Adelaide parklands to show solidarity with homeless people. Isabella Carboni has more from Victoria Park.
3: A sea of orange is streaming through the parklands as South Aussies take part in the Walk a Mile in My Boots fundraiser. The event, held in National Homelessness Week, raises awareness for those sleeping rough and funds for Adelaide Service, the Hutt Street Centre. Led by a marching band, young and old walked a lap around Victoria Park this morning, decked out in orange and holding signs of support. Walk a Mile in My Boots participants are encouraged to walk 2, 7 or 10 miles a day, coming together in this group walk this morning to show solidarity with those sleeping rough.
0: Police say a 38-year-old man and a 34-year-old Hectorville woman have been arrested after their vehicle was found with mismatched number plates overnight. Police spotted the vehicle in Dry Creek yesterday and noticed the front and rear number plates did not match. Senior Constable Matt Hale has told 891 ABC Adelaide the pair was found to have outstanding warrants when questioned.
4: The driver was also reported for numerous traffic offences, including driving disqualified, being unregistered and uninsured, as well as displaying and unlawful possession of those mismatched number plates.
0: South Australia's weather: Renmark mostly sunny 20, Mount Gambier a possible shower 15, Port Lincoln rain increasing 17, Port Pirie showers increasing 21, Adelaide showers increasing a top of 19 degrees, currently 14, tomorrow showers easing 19, Sunday rain 16, Monday showers easing 15. ABC News.
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7: Good morning to you. Hello. Just under an hour left here for our outside broadcast here from Laura, where it is starting to warm up. Still pretty chilly outside the cafe here, but certainly bustling. People grabbing some breakfast, coffee, enjoying the beautiful weather, clear skies we've got here. We'll check back in on what's happening more broadly across the state, of course, when we speak to the Weather Bureau later on in this hour. And you can reach out, chat to us this morning as well about what you're thinking about, what your is on your mind, where you live, the opportunities, the challenges, the changes that you're observing. Andrew from Hope Valley, he's texted in this morning to say, really enjoying this morning's show. Having a little info from local towns makes it much more interesting when you go to those places. And if you know anything, I'd be interested in the story of the Union Bank there. It is a private residence, but renovated and painted up. It looks great. Andrew, I just missed this text before Greg headed off, who is the historian here, but might be a great topic for a future chat. Now, speaking of the weather that is planned, that is expected, forecast across the weekend, Craig Ekman is with me from the Department for Infrastructure and Transport to take a look at our outback roads. Craig, good morning to you. Hello, Craig. We don't seem to have Craig. So, but that is quite...

0: Right, well, I'm sure we'll get a hold of him a little bit later on. But, while we're here in Lora, we have been chatting to about the history and the opportunities and what the future looks like. Before the news, we were speaking to one of the owners of Little Blessings Brewery, who mentioned another even newer business that's just opened up in town, Two Mad Professors. It's a games cafe, which officially opened in the last couple of months. Dan Corbett is with me, the co-owner of Two Mad Professors. Good morning to you.
1: Hi, how are you doing?
0: Doing very well. Dan, how did this idea come about to open a cafe like this?
1: Well, honestly, we've been into board games for decades. That's me and my wife. And a few years ago, we were starting to think of what did we want our retirement to look like and what did we want to do. And we started thinking we really wanted to open a board game store and play space and sell used sci-fi books. And we decided as we got closer to retirement to make that a reality, and that's the origins of how the store came about. Yeah.
0: And how did you end up in Laura?
1: Well, so we lived in Adelaide for 11 years or so, and kept looking around. I'm originally from Southern California. I grew up in LA, and we both like this kind of climate, the dry and desert. And we started looking around in South Australia for that climate, and where could we do this, and where could we afford to have a shop with maybe a house nearby or even attached. And we came to Laura, and we were exploring the mid-north, and just saw what a cute little town it is, and a nice main street, and businesses open on the main street. And there was a shop for sale, and so we bought that, and we came here.
0: And so what's been, the reception since setting up in town?
1: Well, it's been remarkably good. I mean, it's really surprised us. We get people coming from Port Pirie and from Jamestown and Clare. We had two customers from Kangaroo Island the other day. They weren't just passing through. They actually had planned to come see us and make a little day trip through the mid-north, but with us as their focus. We're really amazed by that. And since we opened, it started off slow, but word of mouth and a bit of social media, and it's really taken off. It's really doing quite well.
0: I'm curious as well. I find board games, obviously there's been board games for hundreds of years, but it feels like it's kind of having a moment. It feels like there's, I'm always seeing indie board game developers, new games being developed, new versions of old games. What do you think it is about, board games that, there aren't many board game cafes around, and on the surface it might feel like, setting up an internet cafe or something you can technically do at home. But was this an idea that you decided is something that, you would want to pursue and that has really resonated?
1: So first I'm going to put in a caveat. The oldest games started in the third millennium BC.
0: Oh, wow. There you go.
1: So Senet was found in Egyptian tombs in three the front the date from 3000 BCE.
0: Incredible.
1: Okay, but to your question, yes, board games are having a bit of a moment right now. For the last 5 to 10 years, I'd say, they've just re-become popular. They were popular before. They've kind of come back. I couldn't tell you the reason why for that. But I speculate that maybe people are getting a little tired of the isolation of their phones and social media. And when they come to our place, it's like, come in, I will teach you rules, I will sit you down with other people with like interests, and we'll play a game together, and we'll chat, and we'll have a coffee, and we'll just, interact like people. That's part of it. The other is that games have become very sophisticated. And they can be quite engaging and quite, it's sometimes you actually are inside the game. You really get into it. You really kind of live the experience. And I think people are missing that when they're just doing a little point and shoot on their phone or something. And so I think because of all those reasons, because there's different levels of strategy, there's different, are we just having fun tonight or are we going to really dive into this? We've got all of that, and board games present all of that. And I think that's why they're having a moment right now.
0: Yeah, Dan Corbett is

0: you disappear over to Marilee's Cafe, get your coffee, get your lunch, come back and keep playing. Or go down to Little Blessings, grab yourself a brew and whatever the food truck is selling, and then come back after dinner and keep playing. And people now are making a whole evening of it. Instead of the pub or just go to a movie or something, it's come and kind of walk around the town, centered around playing a game or two, and people are coming from far and wide. We even have some regulars that make it date night on a regular basis. So yeah, it is gaining that kind of social popularity.
1: And so, you know, you mentioned there in terms of, you know, just the businesses collaborating, and clearly, you know, there's something that really is coherent and fits together in terms of the cafe and the brewery and your business. But, you know, one thing we've heard a lot about is community throughout the morning, being newer to Laura. What have you, you know, made of, the, you know, the sense and character and the people and the community that you've been connecting with?
0: Yeah, you know, that's something else that I should say I was surprised, because it's a really nice town, but... the business community in particular really embraced us. It wasn't a matter of, oh, here's another competitor for our customers. It was a matter of, look, let's make this a coherent, you know, destination to come to, not the place you pass through on the way to the Flinders, you know, but this real, like, come and stay. There's so much to do here. There's a brew pub that's really unique. There's our game space. And so... these other businesses really kind of embraced us, helped us find accountants and tradies, and really kept asking about, well, how's it coming along? When's it going to open? You know, so we felt very embraced by the community.
1: And at a time when, you know, there might be, you know, nationally or globally, people feeling like they're pulling back, like they're, you know, spending less. Are you feeling confident about what's happening in Laura at the moment?
0: Well, I really am. I feel like, first of all, you get the tree changers. People are actually looking to come out to the Mid-North and either retire or just find a nice place. Besides that, it's just a nice part of the world. You know, the Southern Flinders is really nice. And people come here for day trips out of Adelaide. People pass through from all over the country. And Laura is just... It seems to me it's growing. The businesses are not the old traditional businesses. They're kind of forward-looking. You can still get a cup of coffee and a sandwich and all that, but they're forward-looking, different kinds of businesses that are opening here.
1: Well, Dan, it's been an absolute pleasure to chat this morning. Thank you so much.
0: All right, thank you.
1: Cheers, Dan Corbett there. He's the co-owner of Two Mad Professors here in Laura. Feeling very optimistic about the future. And we'll be continuing to speak about how residents and the council and people who live here are continuing to innovate and think about the future of the region. A new model that's been developed in WA for ageing populations. It's called Staying in Place. One that's been driven by Councillor Sue Scarman. We'll hear from her next. But first, a little bit of music. This is David Lee Roth, Just Like Paradise.

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5: Now, we are broadcasting here live from Laura this morning outside the cafe. And, yeah, certainly been bustling and sunny, thankfully, now. But like many regional towns and regions across the country, Laura and the wider area is managing an ageing population. With the closure of Golden North, members of the community and the council wanted to turn the loss into an opportunity. It's how Councillor Sue Scarman from the Northern Areas Council came across the Staying in Place model, which is a community-wide support network, which has seen significant benefits where it originated in WA. Sue Scarman is with me now. Good morning.
6: Good morning. How are you?
5: Doing very well, thank you. So this idea was really kicked off around the announcement of the closure of Golden North. How did this turn into this Staying in Place model idea?
6: Okay, when Golden North announced they were leaving, I thought, oh, what can we do to help with the employment that will be lost? So I randomly sent an email to Peter Kenyon of the Bank of Ideas. What that man doesn't know about improving small towns isn't worth knowing. So I just sent this random email, said, got any tips? Well, he returned my email and said, well, actually, I'm coming to South Australia next week. I can come a day early. So he very generously came a day early. There was about 8 or 10 Laura people present, and he sat there and talked to us. If anyone knows Peter Kenyon, you'll know that that's what he does. Mm-hmm. It doesn't stop. But the ideas that came out of that were absolutely fantastic. But one of those stood out to me as it's become a no-brainer. Mm. It's a model of local workers doing the services for aged care for their local people who need aged care support. And all of these workers get paid

0: coordinator gets paid. Everything gets paid through the community partnerships of Homemade, the provider, mm-hmm. and Mabel, the worker managers.
1: So as, you know, a councillor and a resident of the region, was this something, you know, an idea that, that had really been around anyway, that, like the challenges around aged care, you know, facilities, opportunities, you know, access to healthcare, all of these things, and something that maybe you'd been thinking about already?
0: Not really. I knew there was people out there not getting services, but I didn't realise to what extent it was until we started up this model.
1: And how would you characterise the extent of those challenges now that you've you know, been developing this model?
0: Well, there's been people who are on the Commonwealth Home Support Program, well, supposedly on it. There is one couple that had been registered with them for 3 years and had never received any services. And that is common with the Commonwealth Home Support Program because there's limited funds from the federal government to support this program, and the four local providers are all maxed out. So they service the bigger towns, but they don't have the staff and the funds to come out and service our region.
1: So on the, you know, on the business end, on the economic end, what have been the opportunities for people in and around Laura, you know, to get involved with this model and offer support for those people that were missing out, essentially?
0: Okay, so we've got a good list of people wanting to be workers. Mm-hmm. We've only got 7 clients at this stage, but there's probably 12 or more in the wings waiting for their package to be approved, funding. So we've got 6 workers covering those 7 at this stage, but we do have a lot more workers waiting for the increase in client. So,
1: And so is this direct care, or is this, you know, other elements as well? How does the staying in place model actually work?
0: Okay. Yeah. So at this stage, we've got workers who do cleaning, gardening and social support. We are soon to get some clients that will need further support via nursing or personal care. So it's a whole range of services for our elderly so that they can stay in place and stay in their town, in their home, and not cost as much as being in residential care.
1: And is that's something you find as well that has been really important? It's something we know, you know, that, you know, certainly at that maybe transitional part in life that people are, like, I've lived in Laura for, you know, my whole life or for generations, and I'd like to spend as long as I can continuing to stay here. Yeah.
0: And this model does precisely that.
1: Sue Scarman is with me, councillor with the Northern Areas Council, speaking about her work with the staying in place model. And, you know, how do you see this continuing to develop and grow? You mentioned, yes, there's 7 clients so far, you know, a list growing for people who are set to be approved for it. Is this something that, you know, you're feeling really optimistic about at this point?
0: Oh, yes. Yeah. With more clients, we then can start making money for our community. At this stage, we're almost covering the cost of our coordinator with just 7 clients. With a dozen clients, we will cover our costs, and anything after that, we can then make funds, and those funds can come back into our community.
1: And so does that go towards the council, towards businesses? Where does that money end up?
0: This is nothing to do with council.
1: Nothing to do with council whatsoever, no.
0: It's a separate entity. Mm-hmm. We have our own ABN. And so, yeah, council is not involved in this. I think the funds should be going back into community benefit rather than individual businesses. There's similar, it'll be a grant process because we're covering at this stage from Moorabbin through to Golnare. There are a lot of communities that will be wanting some support back into their community space.
1: So you'll be looking for ideas, you know, when that money does accumulate for sort of ways to benefit wider communities.
0: Yes. Yeah.
1: And I guess, you know, speaking about Laura this morning, can you tell me, you know, how are you feeling at the moment about, you know, the direction of the town, given this, you know, this idea was kicked off by, you know, the loss of Gold North. And we've been hearing from many, you know, newer business owners and people within the community. How are you feeling about, you know, where this region and this town is heading?
0: I genuinely believe that Laura will be a better town with Golden North going. It had been in the corner of our town for over 103 years, and we really did get a bit complacent. They were there. We expected them to be there. But with the drive of the younger people in our community wanting something to happen in our community once Golden North left, it's been something that we've had to look at as a whole community. And, yeah, I believe we are heading in a much better direction.
1: Well, that's really fantastic. Sue, thank you very much for your time this morning.
0: Cool.
1: Cheers. Sue Scarman there, councillor with the Northern Areas Council. Speaking about the staying in place model, which is being developed and clearly already benefiting many people and businesses in the region. It's Tom Mann with you, 27 minutes past nine or 28 minutes past nine. News up very soon after this one from Fine Young Cannibals. She Drives Me Crazy.

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